0: happened in the conversations in Moscow and now the conversations here.
1: But a conclusion that Ukrainians have heard many times before.
2: We agreed that in the near future, Ukraine, Europe, and America will meet. I don't know where the meeting will be, in Europe, in the United States, or perhaps again here.
3: U.S. envoys Steve Witkoff and Jared Kushner just left this stage after giving a press conference with Ukrainian President Volodymyr Zelensky. The big takeaway here is that there's not much of a takeaway at all. They talked about having future meetings that may or may not involve European leaders, the possibility of a trilateral meeting among leaders. But the big question still stands about what will be done about territory. President Zelensky did say that this was a question that would have to be solved at the leaders' level among Russia, the United States, and Ukraine.
1: But if little appeared to shift on substance, the envoy's first ever trip to Ukraine was outwardly cordial, even if there were moments of strain. With Steve Witkoff remarking on the train journey into Ukraine and teaching Jared Kushner to play a popular card game.
4: Delightful trip. Jared learned how to play gin on the train.
1: But after another day of diplomacy, the most difficult questions remain where they were before the envoys arrived, unresolved. Audrey McAlpine, Al Jazeera, Kyiv.
5: A three-day pause in attacks on Moscow and Kyiv has not brought an end to fighting elsewhere. Ukrainian officials say two people were injured in a Russian strike on warehouses in Dnipro. The temporary halt around the two capitals was agreed for Witkoff and Kushner's visit. William Courtney is a former White House senior director for Russia, Ukraine, and Eurasian Affairs, and he joins us now live from Washington, D.C. William, thank you very much for being with us. So we've now had two meetings, both constructive and positive, at least publicly, according to both sides, but we know very little about what was said in those meetings and what the substance of them was. What will you be looking for as signs about whether or not things will be going differently this time around?
6: Well, first, Riley, I would point out that in Witkoff's previous five meetings with Putin, he's come out of every meeting saying the talks have been constructive, he has positive attitude, but nothing has ever come from them. The discussions now in the last couple of days with both Putin and Zelensky, similar thing. So nothing seems to be moving thus far. I think what we need to look for is whether Russia shows any sign of being willing to negotiate seriously with Ukraine. And thus far, we have not seen any sign. President Putin refuses to meet with President Zelensky. The Russians are continuing to demand that Ukraine give Russia land that Russia has been unable to conquer. Russia continues to demand that Ukraine never join NATO, that U.S. Western forces cannot go into Ukraine to help guarantee a ceasefire if one occurs. And the Russians are demanding that what they call a Nazi regime in Kiev, which actually is a democracy, that it be changed.
5: So if that's the case, if it doesn't appear at this point that there are signs that at least Russia, maybe Russia and Ukraine, either side, are willing to change what their red lines are, why are either of them taking these meetings?
6: Well, both Zelensky and Putin are under some domestic political pressure to show that they are open to some kind of a negotiated solution, because the publics in both countries have come to tire of the war. This is particularly true in a democracy like Ukraine, where Zelensky really does face a situation in which Ukrainians are taking quite a... So I think for domestic political reasons, both Zelensky and Putin see a need to continue the talks.
5: Where does Europe come into these conversations, and where does the U.S. come into these conversations in terms of potentially bringing these two parties to a trilateral conversation, which is what Volodymyr Zelensky is looking for?
6: Well, that's a good question, Riley. The Europeans really need to come into the conversation much more actively. It is the Europeans that are providing almost all the military and financial assistance to Ukraine. The Trump administration ceased that assistance when it came back into power the second time. So really, the Europeans and the Ukrainians are the ones that hold all the cards, as President Trump might say. The U.S. has been carrying out these negotiations, but they haven't gone very far. They won't prosper until Russia shows an interest

0: in negotiation, and until Ukraine and Europe are very much involved together.
1: I guess the difficult thing that I think for people to understand here is we keep coming back to this idea that Russia is going to have to change what it's looking for, or Ukraine is going to be willing to give concessions. But given, as we've said already, that neither one of these sides appears to be willing to do that, how much longer can both of these sides hold out? Another winter in Ukraine will be very difficult for people, on the morale of people there. They've already spent four very difficult winters under this heavy bombardment. And now we know that Russia is dealing with this ongoing fuel crisis, given that Ukraine keeps hitting deeper into Russia. Does this make both sides more likely to come to the table, or both sides more likely to keep escalating?
0: It is too soon to tell. Certainly from the Ukrainian side, the Ukrainians are willing to negotiate seriously. But the people, as I said, are resilient, and they want to defend their country against Russia's aggression. The Russians are having problems in that their casualties on the battlefield are really huge, and they're losing more people on the battlefield than they're recruiting to join their military. So there's pressure there. But it's hard to know what the internal dynamics are in Russia, or really even Ukraine, in terms of how they might proceed toward a negotiation. But thus far, we see stalemate in eastern Ukraine. So a potential ceasefire might be possible along the battle lines that are there currently.
1: Okay, William Courtney, a former White House senior director for Russia, Ukraine, and Eurasian affairs. Thanks for bringing your expertise to us here on Al Jazeera. We appreciate it. The far-right Alternative for Germany looks set to win its first state election, putting it on course to form a government. That would make it the first time that a far-right party wins a German state since the Second World War. Exit polls show the AfD will secure 44% of the vote in the eastern state of Saxony-Anhalt. The party's known for its anti-immigrant stance. Dominic Kane reports from Magdeburg in eastern Germany.
2: A moment of triumph for the far-right AfD, their best ever election result, putting the party on the cusp of forming a state government, something that no far-right movement has done in Germany since the Nazis. Its potential prime minister is Ulrich Siegmund, who found a way to confound the mainstream parties. They have always shunned the AfD at every political level. Now that might no longer matter.
3: We will do exactly what we announced before the election campaign. We will always extend a hand if there is another political force here with which we can tackle the fundamental problems in this country: migration, internal security, and of course energy policy in this country.
2: For the current Prime Minister Sven Schulze, it was a chastening experience. He and the Christian Democrats saw their vote share halved, giving them their worst ever result in this state.
4: The people have sent a clear message, one that applies not only to those who held office in the state parliament, but also beyond Saxony-Anhalt, that this must be dealt with and that this message must be recognized.
2: This election result has been long in the making. There's no question many Eastern German voters are deeply disaffected with the mainstream parties. People on this side of the old Iron Curtain are older, less healthy, less wealthy, and more likely to be unemployed. And many are unhappy with the migration policies of successive federal governments. The AfD has made clear it will try to impose a much tougher agenda.
5: By winning the support of almost half of all the voters here with such a high turnout, the AfD will hope that this can be a springboard to greater success in the elections to come later this month. Whereas for the Christian Democrats and all the other mainstream parties, this will send a shudder through their collective spines and make Germany wonder what is going to happen next in this country. Dominic Kane, Al Jazeera, Magdeburg.
1: Markus Zeiner is a senior visiting fellow at the German Marshall Fund. He explains what kind of a challenge the AfD's victory in Saxony-Anhalt presents to Berlin.
6: The crucial question nobody can really answer at this point, is it just an isolated thing that happens in Saxony-Anhalt, or are we going to see a follow-up actually in Mecklenburg-Vorpommern or even in Berlin? That's difficult to gauge at this point. However, What we can see already is, I think it would be a huge mistake if we just blame the East Germans for the rise of the AfD, or well, make it just a problem that happens in the eastern part of Germany. I think it's much more than that. We've seen the rise of the AfD already spreading over to the western part of Germany, not as much as in the east, of course, but still. And this is what for the Chancellor Friedrich Merz really is of major concern. And I'm not sure how this is going to play out for him. The AfD has been promising a lot of things, and just as a small state in Germany, they can't change our migration laws. They can't just send people back. They can do other things to make life harder for migrants, of course. They can cut down on certain benefits for the migrants. But in order to change things, you need more of a majority. Just imagine, and we have two chambers in our German federal system, which is the one is the Bundestag, the parliament, and then we have the Bundesrat, which is basically something like the Senate in the United States. And the Saxony-Anhalt only accounts for six votes in the Bundesrat in the second chamber. So there is not that much leverage here. What they can do, and I can they can change the whole atmosphere, the sentiment in Germany about how we deal with those questions.
1: There is plenty more ahead on this news hour, including 100 people killed in an Israeli attack on Gaza 3 years ago are finally laid to rest. And an Amazon cargo plane skids off the runway in Miami, leaving 5 people dead. Search and rescue teams in Nepal are focusing their efforts on several hydroelectric plants along the Trishuli River, where they believe people may have survived the flash flood. One, the Chilime station, has been particularly difficult for them to get to. And as Tony Chang reports, teams are taking considerable risks to get inside.
7: The majestic mountains and glaciers of the Himalayas casting their shadow over Nepal. But in the valleys below, helicopters racing through the clouds. Above what was the town of Saprobesi, they circle, waiting for an opportunity to land. This is the entrance to the Chilime hydroelectric plant. The rescue team believes there are survivors inside. The landing pad, a patch of earth, just beyond the churning waters of the Trishuli River.
8: Flying in and out of this tiny little strip of dirt is very complicated and amazingly dangerous. So the engineers are trying to construct a strip of land from around the corner so that they can get in heavy equipment, but also to connect that tunnel to this side of the river. However, it's very hard because this ground is so infirm.
7: Police arrive on the opposite bank, armed only with spades, to try and connect the two sides. Getting heavy machinery into the area has been impossible until now.
9: It's very unstable and it has a more current, but we are trying to connect because this is our first target. If we connect to the another part, so we will communicate them. We don't need heli and chopper also.
7: Inside the tunnel, the Nepalese army and Indian rescue teams are making progress. Now only 50 meters from the powerhouse. They think 3 people are inside. There might be 6, but as yet, no sign of life. Above ground, helicopters load up with essential supplies for stranded communities. This is the only way to move anything through the disaster zone effectively. From the air, you can see how much the flash flood rearranged the landscape along the valley floor. The road that connected everything has been completely washed away. Even those not directly affected by the disaster now rely on the helicopters for their basic needs. This woman, suffering from an acute appendicitis, airlifted for emergency care. This disaster is far from over, and as yet, there's very little relief. Tony Cheng, Al Jazeera, Rusawa District, Nepal.
1: Nepalese authorities say nearly 4,000 people are in temporary shelters. The torrent of rock, mud and ice destroyed at least 7,500 homes. Dozens of camps have been set up for displaced families in the affected areas. The death toll now stands at more than 1,300. Survivors are returning to find entire

0: homes and neighborhoods destroyed.
1: The house is gone. Children's books are gone. Their clothes and shoes are gone. Everything is gone. We couldn't take out anything. We only survived. All property, everything is gone.
2: I've been living here for 30 years. I was working as a construction worker. I never hurt anyone. I have asthma. I had brought medicine from the hospital for 6 months, but I couldn't take them out.
0: The true scale of the human cost of the disaster in Nepal is still emerging, but one thing is clear. Children are among the most vulnerable. Thousands need food, water, shelter, and health care. But experts warn they also need psychological support and safe spaces where they can regain a sense of normalcy. Nicholas Hawk reports from one of those spaces in Kathmandu.
3: In a monastery in Kathmandu, children brought together by disaster. This is 11-year-old Galsi. We're from Rasua, he says. Me too, says this boy, the place that bore the brunt of the flood. My family is missing, he adds. The only one left is his 12-year-old cousin, Chiring. My papa and my mommy are missing. Even my younger sister is gone, he says. All of them buried under the mud. Some of the thousands of people still missing. For those who have survived, volunteers bring clothes, food, and books, hoping for a smile.
4: I just put it up yesterday.
3: But Hishi Nepali, a teacher volunteering here, says many of the children are still in shock, unable to express themselves. So she asked them to put a sticker on this poster, on the emotion that best describes how they feel.
5: This is surprising. Why would all these children that have lost their lives, their parents, their families, say that they're happy?
4: Because it's rooted in the culture that we are not allowed to express ourselves. Now we are not able to express it, really. So it's not just one day it's going to burst out.
3: Nearby, a flood of sorrow. Adults doing what children can't. Ashes of the dead scattered in the river that claimed the lives of so many upstream, leaving behind children in search of somewhere to call home. Nicholas Hawk, Al Jazeera, Kathmandu.
0: Across the border in the Chinese autonomous region of Tibet, search efforts for the missing continue. More than a week after the disaster, crews are clearing huge amounts of debris at the Girong port, one of the worst hit areas. Authorities say at least 43 people have died and more than 500 are missing on the Chinese side, while nearly 4,900 remain missing in Nepal.
6: My heart is very heavy because so many people have died, each one of them a living, breathing soul. But sometimes, in the face of nature, we are powerless because it surpasses the limits of our human perception and understanding. All I can say is that I feel a profound sense of sadness. We are doing what has to be done under these circumstances. Beyond that, I don't think there is much more I can say.
0: Now to Iran, where that country's top security official says a new route for the Strait of Hormuz, agreed with Oman, will be signed in the coming days. Mohsen Rezai says Tehran will be introducing a new restricted zone beyond the strait.
7: God willing, in the coming days and weeks, we will announce a restricted area outside the Strait of Hormuz, which will start from the line of the U.S. Navy blockade and extend to the Strait of Hormuz and also into the Persian Gulf. What is this area? We will declare this area as a prohibited zone, meaning that any ship intending to pass through the strait that enters this zone and is identified will be placed on our sanctions list.
0: Iran's top negotiator says any further U.S. attacks will be met with heavier retaliatory strikes. It comes after the U.S. military struck and destroyed three Iranian crude oil ships on Saturday.
1: Americans surely understand that the period of proportionate responses is over and that our strikes in recent operations against U.S. aggressor bases were only the beginning. If they have not understood this yet, they must understand it before it is too late. That the rules of the game have changed. From now on, every violation of Iran's security and assets will be met with a faster, heavier, and more painful response.
0: Stephen Zunez is the founding chair of Middle Eastern Studies at the University of San Francisco. He believes

0: Iran will have trouble creating a restricted zone.
1: It's hard to see how they will really be able to enforce it. Iranian ships and planes trying to enforce that would be very vulnerable to U.S. attacks. But perhaps they are, giving a warning, given there still would be some risk for shipping companies to not count on being able to get through the straits without suffering consequences. Also, it's quite possible that by provoking a broader military response from the United States, it could help them politically by therefore justifying increasing attacks on the Arab side of the Gulf and at various U.S. facilities, thereby undermining popular opinion here in the United States for this ongoing conflict. And of course, getting people to rally around the flag in the face of the increasing economic hardships in the country. Perhaps this is related to the incipient announcement regarding an agreement between the Islamic Republic and the Sultanate of Oman. If it seems like something that is that could be workable, that the United States could accept, they could pull back from that. If they don't, they have something ready to try to make it more problematic for Washington to refuse to accept it.
0: Fighting has intensified in western Yemen. Government-aligned forces have launched a counterattack against the Iran-backed Ansarullah Houthis as they try to recapture territory. The offensive is centered on the cities of Hodeidah and Taiz, and it's raising fears of a wider escalation in a country that has been divided by years of war. Axel Zaimovich reports.
2: More troops are heading to the front lines in western Yemen. Government-aligned forces are reinforcing their positions as they battle the Iran-backed Ansarullah Houthis in some of the country's heaviest fighting in years. Dozens of people, including civilians, were reported killed on Saturday alone. Government forces say they have launched counterattacks in Hodeidah after a Houthi offensive initially seized ground across several fronts. The battle is now focused on the area leading towards Yemen's Red Sea coast. And caught between the two sides are families once again being forced from their homes. They have fled fighting around Makbana and Jabal Habashi, some leaving with little more than what they were wearing.
3: We fled with our children without even putting on our shoes. We did not take any clothes or anything else with us.
2: Those who escaped have been arriving at camps already struggling to provide shelter. For some, this is not the first time they've had to run.
4: During the previous war, we fled our home and were displaced to Jabal Habashi. Now, we have been forced to flee again.
2: Yemen has been divided by war for more than a decade. The Houthis seized the capital Sana'a in 2014 and now control much of the north and west. The internationally recognized government and allied forces control much of the south and east. A truce agreed in 2022 reduced the fighting, but never produced a lasting peace. Now the battle is intensifying around a strategically important corridor. The Houthis have been pushing through western Taiz and southern Hodeidah towards the Bab al-Mandeb Strait. It's one of the world's most important shipping routes, connecting the Red Sea with the Gulf of Aden. Control of high ground here could allow the Houthis to threaten government supply lines and strengthen their position near the waterway. Government forces have responded with reinforcements and, unusually, with their own airstrikes. They have recovered some of the territory lost during the initial Houthi advance, but several positions remain contested. And with both sides now reinforcing, the battle for Yemen's western front and the strategic routes running through it appears to be far from over. Axel Zaimovich, Al Jazeera.
0: Israeli settlers have shot dead an 18-year-old Palestinian in the occupied West Bank. Omar Mohammed Tubesi was killed and several others were injured in an attack on a house in the town of Hajay. The head of the village council said the Israeli military was with the settlers during the shooting. There's been a sharp increase in settler violence in the occupied West Bank in recent weeks. An Israeli airstrike has killed two Palestinians, including a child, in Gaza. Six others were injured in the strike in Al Nasser neighborhood west of Gaza City. Israeli attacks have continued on the strip despite a ceasefire that was agreed to in October. Palestinians in Gaza have held funeral ceremonies for about 100 people, including 60 children. They were killed in an Israeli attack early in the genocide, nearly 3 years ago. Hani Mahmoud reports from Gaza City.
5: Nearly 3 years after the loved ones were killed, these families can finally lay them to rest. Nearly 100 bodies recovered from beneath the rubble. These people gather here, the relatives, the surviving family members, and the neighbors, to give them a final farewell, to say goodbye, and to hold on the memories of the people that they loved the most. Maryam Al-Balaou's husband and three of her children were killed.
6: I have been waiting for this moment. I want to bury my husband and my children. I want them to have a grave.
5: Relatives say the members of three extended families and dozens of displaced friends and neighbors were sheltering in three homes when multiple Israeli strikes targeted the area on November the 19th, 2023. Retrieving the bodies was a difficult and dangerous operation. Civil defense teams work in unstable, partially collapsed structures. Much of the work has to be done manually.
7: There are still thousands of bodies beneath the rubble that we can't recover. Our message to the world is that this equipment has to enter Gaza so we can recover all the victims.
5: Maryam says the years since the bombing have been filled with grief, but also uncertainty.
6: It is the most difficult feeling in the world, and I'm exhausted. I've been waiting for this day since they were killed.
5: The waiting may be over, but the mourning is only beginning. Hani Mahmoud, Al Jazeera, from Gaza City, Palestine.
0: Sudan's army has taken control of a settlement in North Kordofan State from the paramilitary Rapid Support Forces. Residents were seen welcoming Sudanese armed forces into the settlement of Hamrat Alwiz. North Kordofan State has emerged as the latest front in the more than three-year civil war. Five people have died and five others are injured after an Amazon cargo plane overshot the runway at Miami International Airport. The Boeing 767, operated by 21 Air, was arriving from Puerto Rico when it crash-landed. The plane came to a stop near a parking lot used by an Amazon warehouse and other businesses. Amazon says it's working with authorities to find out what happened.
8: This is a very active scene. As we said, it not only included a plane, it included vehicles as well. It is too early on to start to making finalized determinations. We're able to give you now what we have confirmed, which is five deceased and five in the hospital.
0: The death toll from a building collapse in India's capital, New Delhi, has risen to five. At least 10 others were taken to the hospital. Most of the people living there were students. The chief minister of Delhi State has ordered a case against the owner of the house. Flights have been disrupted across parts of Indonesia after the Anak Krakatau volcano erupted on Sunday. The volcano lies between the islands of Java and Sumatra, with several airports being affected. Patrick Falk reports from Singapore.
9: The moment Anak Krakatau erupted, spewing lava fountains into the sky in Indonesia. Seismic activity began at the volcano on Friday and intensified early on Sunday, causing travel chaos. The ash cloud forced the closure of Jakarta's main airport, stranding hundreds of passengers. Many complained they weren't warned about the cancellations in advance.
10: I understand that volcanoes erupt. The problem is, why weren't we informed? If it erupted last night and there was a chance that flights would be cancelled, we should have been told.
7: This is nature after all, so I have to accept it because there's no choice. Now I'm just waiting for the update from the airline.
9: The disruption isn't just in Indonesia. While hundreds of flights and thousands of travelers are affected, including here in Singapore, authorities say they're working to restore operations, but flight schedules depend on aircraft availability and terminal capacity. Experts warn hazards include volcanic ash, high concentration of gas, and the ejection of hot rocks from around the crater area. Indonesia is on the Pacific Ring of Fire and frequently experiences volcanic eruptions and seismic activity. In December 2018, part of Mount Anak Krakatau collapsed, triggering a tsunami that killed more than 400 people. Patrick Falk, Al Jazeera, Singapore.
0: Still ahead here on Al Jazeera.

0: I want people to look closer at the ugly side of history. 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
0: What are the stories we tell ourselves about ourselves?
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3: Thorough inquiry.
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5: Okay, this is what you do with a media company. 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
6: Let me push back there because I don't know if I would call that an ideological difference with Musk.
3: Josh Rushing and guests hone in on the issues shaping U.S. politics.
4: What we're experiencing right now in American politics is a tipping point.
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0: You're watching Al Jazeera. Here's a reminder of our top stories this hour. Ukrainian President Volodymyr Zelensky says he expects the war with Russia will continue into the winter. It follows talks with top U.S. envoys in Kyiv as Washington renews its push for a peace deal. But major differences remain, including over territory. Early results show the far-right Alternative for Germany is on course to win its first state election. That would make it the first far-right party to win a German state since the Second World War. Search and rescue efforts continue in Nepal, 11 days after a flash flood swept through the Himalayan region. Authorities say thousands of people are in temporary shelters, and the true scale of the human cost is still emerging. Jamaica is taking a new step in its campaign for reparations over Britain's role in slavery, this time using the law. A government delegation is in London seeking answers on whether the enslavement of Jamaicans was unlawful and whether Britain now has a duty to pay compensation. Sonia Gallego reports from London.
1: Where there is harmony.
2: A song carrying history across generations. Through Ethnovox, Cecilia and Colin Anderson preserve the memory of slavery and emancipation, giving voice to a painful past and hope for better times.
3: The spirituals, which every choir in the world will know at least one, was created on those plantations from the slaves going through that struggle. And the messages are very simple, are very deep.
2: What should follow from that past has become an increasingly vocal demand, and Jamaica is seeking a legal answer to address that. At this church service in South London, attended by Jamaica's culture minister, remembrance is giving way to questions of restitution.
4: We were property, our ancestors were property, and we want answers as to if that was lawful. Once we get those answers, then we can determine what the remedy should be.
2: But establishing that is only one part of the argument.
5: There's little disagreement about the brutality of the slave trade, but what's up for debate here is whether the injustices that were perpetrated centuries ago now have created a legal obligation, and who gets to bear that responsibility.
2: The Jamaican delegation wants three questions put before the Privy Council. That's a London-based panel of senior judges which serves as Jamaica's final court of appeal, formally advising the King as Jamaica's head of state. Was enslavement unlawful at the time? Did it amount to a crime against humanity? And does Britain now have a legal duty to provide a remedy? Successive governments have resisted calls for reparations. Former Prime Minister David Cameron rejected them during a visit to Jamaica in 2015. 7 years later, Prince William expressed profound sorrow for slavery, but stopped short of an apology. As Jamaica's head of state, King Charles has a constitutional role, but Buckingham Palace says he has no personal say in the matter and no role in deciding the

0: substance of the claim. For Jamaica, the aim this week is to establish what weight that past carries in law and whether that will ultimately give way to redress. Sonia Gallego, Al Jazeera, London.
1: Israeli airstrikes on southern Lebanon have killed at least 4 people and injured another 20. The attacks targeted Nabatea and the surrounding areas. The Israeli army has also issued forced evacuation orders for people in the village of Arab Salim. Israel says it's a response to a Hezbollah explosive drone. Hezbollah has not responded. Israeli strikes continue despite a U.S.-brokered ceasefire agreed in June. The Syrian government is consolidating its control over the country's northeast after the Kurdish-led Syrian Democratic Forces were disbanded last month. It brings more than a decade of de facto Kurdish autonomy in the region to an end. Bernard Smith reports from the Kurdish-majority cities of Qamishli and Hasaka.
2: This public celebration of Kurdish history would have been unthinkable in the Syria of the Assad family. Now, 21 months after Bashar al-Assad fled, this northeastern corner of the country has finally been brought under control of the new government, which has given the Kurds some recognition. It was hard won. The UN estimates more than 580,000 Syrians were killed during the civil war. Dijwan Numan says he lost a sister and a brother.
3: I hope this integration succeeds in the coming days. There has been enough strife and killing. We want to build a new Syria, a democratic Syria with everyone taking part in the government.
2: Kurds died fighting the Assad regime, ISIL, and former rebel groups that now make up the government.
4: We want our sacrifices to have been worth something and for their blood not to go to waste. All these people that you see, they were killed so the Kurds could hold their heads up high and for the flag of Kurdistan.
2: This reintegration has been forced on Kurds. In January, a rapid military offensive by government troops and the US decision not to intervene left the Kurdish-led Syrian Democratic Forces with little choice. After 10 years of de facto autonomy, they surrendered.
5: There are indications from here and Damascus that the two sides don't trust each other. That was shown in the fighting at the beginning of the year. We need more practical steps to build trust. There needs to be real participation. We're seeing some steps towards that with Kurds in parliament and in state institutions.
2: In the coming days, some of the 10,000 displaced people stuck in SDF-controlled territory for more than 7 years will finally return to Ras Al Ain on the border with Turkey.
6: When they get home, the people of Ras Al Ain will face the same challenges as other towns and cities across this country. Infrastructure and an economy in ruins, desperately in need of billions of dollars of investment to reinforce this country's fragile stability. Bernard Smith, Al Jazeera, Al Hasaka, Syria.
1: Iraq is facing a petrol shortage, with supplies unable to pass through the Strait of Hormuz. Iraq is OPEC's second largest oil producer, but the country's refineries can't meet domestic demands, so it imports petrol. Now drivers in Baghdad are having to queue for hours to try to fill up their tanks. Jack Hewson reports from the capital.
7: Traffic in Baghdad is not uncommon. It's a very congested city, but this is a queue for petrol. And that is, Iraq is one of the biggest producers of oil in the world, the second largest in OPEC. However, it has a problem with its refining capacity. It doesn't make enough petroleum of its own, so it has to import a significant amount of that. And with the obstruction of shipping through the Strait of Hormuz because of the war in Iran, not enough's getting through. And so with that in mind, these people here are queuing up for hundreds of meters back there to try and get something while they still can.
8: The car is empty from fuel in Alawi area, and it's been 2 days without fuel, and I had to push the car from Alawi to here.
9: When will the fuel issue be solved? This is the third crisis happening. This is the country of oil. We should have fuel. This is a bad situation.
7: The self-defeating truth of panic buying fuel is it actually makes the problem you're trying to solve even worse. national supplies of petrol.

0: petroleum are draining even faster because people are doing exactly this. The Ministry of Oil has tried to reassure consumers that resupply is on its way, but no one here in these queues is willing to take that chance. Jack Hewson, Al Jazeera, Baghdad.
1: Thousands of Chileans have marched in the capital, Santiago. The protests come days before the anniversary of the military coup that brought former President Augusto Pinochet to power. The largely peaceful procession commemorated thousands killed and persecuted under the Pinochet dictatorship. Clashes erupted outside the Santiago General Cemetery, where police used tear gas and water cannon to disperse masked protesters. Concerns are growing over food safety in the U.S. after a series of contamination outbreaks and recalls. Fruit, vegetables, and meat have all been affected, while the number of jobs overseeing food safety has been cut. Matthew Torres is outside Grand Rapids, Michigan, where one of the largest outbreaks on record hit this year.
2: At Revolution Farms in Michigan, produce isn't the only thing growing. The state's largest lettuce producer is seeing business pick up again.
3: We did see a decline in sales for a little bit.
2: Over the summer, the largest outbreak of cyclosporiasis linked to lettuce in Mexico hit the state of Michigan the hardest. More than 14,000 cases of the parasitic infection have been reported, with nearly 400 people treated in hospitals and two deaths. Concerns about lettuce in general created consumer doubt, even if this farm is local.
3: For us, that was retailers holding off on placing orders and saying people aren't buying lettuce, so we don't need to fill our shelves.
2: Cases are going down as federal health officials say the contaminated lettuce should no longer be available. But there have been many other foods recalled this summer, including salmonella and jalapenos, eggs, mangoes and chicken, and E. coli in frozen berries and sprouts. While the number of food recalls is on par with previous years, health experts say contaminations and the level of risk are increasing.
3: I do think there needs to be something done to bulk up that inspection regime.
2: The Trump administration has faced scrutiny over hundreds of cuts to jobs focused on food safety, including labs that respond to cyclospora outbreaks.
4: America tackling food safety concerns comes at a time when there is a push towards fresher ingredients and a sweeping regulatory crackdown on ultra-processed foods.
5: This leaf here is a Japanese or Korean herb.
2: Gateway Farm is a certified organic farm.
6: One step that people come here because they're kind of reassured they can pick stuff off the shelves and not have to look at every single label and read every box.
2: It's not just about showcasing where food comes from, but working with the community on how to prepare ingredients easily.
6: I think the biggest barrier to entry is the lack of knowledge in cooking and processing food.
2: The federal government is pivoting national nutrition policy away from ultra-processed foods through new guidelines, ingredient oversight, and proposed official food definitions. Taking steps to incorporate fresher ingredients has always been this farm's goal.
5: This idea that cooking from scratch takes a long time, I don't agree at all.
7: These are about 23, 24 days old.
2: Back at Revolution Farms, the team has noticed more people are interested in local sourcing, making safety that much more paramount. As a year-round indoor farm, it constantly tests samples in private wells before the lettuce is filtered through different rooms, packaged and shipped to stores for people to enjoy safely. Matthew Torres, Al Jazeera, Caledonia, Michigan.
1: Bolivian streets have been taken over by crowds of people as the country celebrates its annual Pedestrian Day. For 10 hours, once a year, vehicles are banned from many areas, freeing major cities of cars. Kaylee Callahan takes a look at how the public makes the most of it.
8: What would normally be a busy intersection in La Paz, taken over by fitness classes. Foot traffic jamming the streets on Pedestrian Day.
9: We're going to share this moment of recreation, of doing something for the planet, for our city. What we want with this exercise is to breathe cleaner air, recover and have our city free of pollution for one day.
8: Once a year, on the first Sunday of September, authorities put the brakes on vehicles, banning them from many roads. The Car Free Initiative aims to reduce pollution and promote environmental awareness. It also allows runners to hit the pavement, cyclists to speed down highways, and a safe place for families to explore the city.
10: We really enjoy Pedestrian Day because there are no vehicles in the city, so we can freely enjoy being out in the streets with bicycles, with skates, enjoy family time and breathe clean air.

0: this day is beautiful.
1: On any given day, this is what roads can look like. The country's air quality monitoring network says atmospheric pollution can drop by nearly half on pedestrian day. The only congestion here, Bolivians making the most of car-free cities. Kaylee Callahan, Al Jazeera.
2: Still ahead here on Al Jazeera.
3: I'm Osama bin Javed in Kyrgyzstan. Horsemanship, archery, and dozens of other sports are happening, and thousands of athletes from all over the world are here in Kyrgyzstan.
4: What role do female fighters play in an arena dominated by men? Where do women fit in?
5: All Hail the Military unpacks the assumptions and contradictions surrounding women in combat.
6: It is not the kind of militarism we usually imagine. It is something quite different.
4: Women have been some of the most active participants, reframing ideas about who defends a nation and how.
6: If you mobilize women, you mobilize the whole society.
5: The Fighter, Why Women Go to War, on Al Jazeera.
7: Exclusive reports.
8: This is an area where so many people come for work, for trade, for tourism as well. This community has just been devastated by this tragedy. It is so hard to describe what we're seeing right now.
7: With detailed coverage.
9: Jebret al-Sheikh, one of the biggest cities along the exports road, is now a ghost town.
7: From around the world.
2: Waves of drones have been launched into the capital during the daytime. Usually these attacks happen at night.

0: FIFA president Gianni Infantino has confirmed that he will run for re-election. That's despite coming under growing pressure to resign over his controversial plan to sell a stake in the World Cup to private investors. David Stokes reports.
1: Are you definitely fighting the election, or have you considered resigning?
2: Gianni Infantino didn't seem to be in the mood to answer tricky questions when he arrived for the opening game of the Women's Under-20 World Cup in Poland. But he has since confirmed he'll be seeking a fourth term as FIFA president, saying that he has football's best interests at heart.
3: For us at FIFA, it is important that we develop football in every corner of the world. Football is for everyone. Football belongs to everyone.
2: Infantino has scrapped a plan to sell a stake in FIFA's major tournaments, but the confederations of Europe, North America and Asia have all called on him to resign. He still has significant support in South America and Africa, though.
4: The passion for Infantino to just want to help develop football in Africa, for me, it's something that I admire. We should all just be interested in developing football worldwide, because today you have a lot of African players coming to Europe to make the European game interesting.
2: Four African countries are competing at the Women's Under-20 World Cup, which, like the senior women's and men's tournaments, has expanded under Infantino's leadership, giving smaller nations more access to the biggest events.
5: Well, listen, it's not up to me to say whether he's the right person or not, but we look at the track record of what's been done over the past 10 years or so. What's important for us is that Africa progresses in the development of football, and that's more what we'll be basing our position on going forward.
2: Africa's support could be a crucial factor at the FIFA election, which will take place in Morocco in March. There's no other candidate yet, but European body UEFA has pledged to find someone to run against Infantino. David Stokes, Al Jazeera.
0: Lionel Messi has played his first club game since announcing his retirement from international football. Argentina's World Cup winner didn't score, but he did set up one of Inter Miami's goals as they drew 2-2 with Atlanta United. Miami are second in the Major League Soccer Eastern Conference. Mercedes driver Kimi Antonelli has become the first Italian to win a Formula One race at Monza in 60 years. Antonelli went from 19th on the grid to clinch victory at the Italian Grand Prix. It extends his lead in the championship standings to 66 points over teammate George Russell, who finished second. Naomi Osaka is through to the last 16 at the U.S. Open, and she joins another former champion, Coco Gauff, to keep American hopes alive.

0: In New York, Joanna Gazarovska reports.
1: Naomi Osaka came dressed for business at Flushing Meadows, and the two-time champion got straight to work against Eliza Mertens in her third-round match, winning the opening set 6-3. Her Belgian opponent threatened an upset, taking the second set and pushing Osaka in the decider. But the Japanese player clinched it on her fourth match point, reaching the second week in New York for a fifth time in her 10 appearances in the main draw. Osaka's fight back was minor compared to that of Olympic champion Qin Wen Zhen. The Chinese player, who'd come through qualifying, battled from 5-love and match point down in the third set against Madison Keys, reeling off 7 games in a row to secure a remarkable victory over the American.
2: In that moment, I thought, please, I don't want to be beaten like 6-0. And at the end, when I won the match, it's like, oof, wow, that's incredible. Finally, one time, the luck is on my side.
1: Coco Gauff kept home hopes alive. The 2023 US Open champion made it into the last 16 with a straight sets win over Cristina Buxa of Spain. Gauff will play fellow American Iva Jovic next. 6 of the top 10 men's players were eliminated in the first week, but number one seed Alexander Zverev remains.
3: Game Zverev.
1: After 2 5-set matches, he had an easier third-round encounter with Chile's Alejandro Tabilo, the French Open champion winning in straight sets as he remains on track for a second major title this season. Joanna Gajroska, Al Jazeera.
0: We are used to seeing good catches in Major League Baseball, but take a look at this. The Chicago White Sox smashed a home run into the stands, and amazingly, a White Sox fan snatched the ball out of the air with one hand and no glove. All the more impressive when you consider it was that fan's birthday, and that ball was going 180 kilometers an hour.
4: Joe here, I don't even zoom in on this pin. Joe, it's your birthday, and you caught the baseball.
5: I did.
4: Has anyone told you how hard that ball was hit?
5: I think around 100, 110 maybe.
4: 113.2, and you palmed it, man.
0: Well, every 2 years, the World Nomad Games transform Central Asian communities into a vibrant celebration of their heritage. The 6th edition has just wrapped up with more than 100 countries participating. Osama Bin Javed reports from Kyrgyzstan.
6: This isn't for the faint-hearted. This ancient game is called Kokburu, where tradition meets raw, unflinching intensity. Think rugby, but on horseback. Skilled riders battling on strong horses to carry a 30-kilogram goat carcass into the opponent's goal. They are thundering across the hippodrome to play the flagship sport of the nomadic games. Roaring crowds from all over the world cheer on the riders who are willing to risk life and limb.
7: I know it's a little kind of taboo maybe, but at the same time, education. If everyone knew we ate the goat after, it's not that big of a deal. We're going to eat it. But it's an ancient game. This is what they've been playing for 3,000 years. The love of horses here in Kyrgyzstan is very strong, and obviously back home in America, we use our horses every day on the ranch or rodeo.
8: These are considered to be the Olympics of Central Asia. Horsemanship, archery, and dozens of other sports are happening, and thousands of athletes from all over the world are here in Kyrgyzstan.
6: For centuries, horses have been part of everyday life as well as folklore. Other events include endurance races, picking up coins at full gallop, and wrestling. Another major category features 6 traditional wrestling styles, including Alish, Kurash, and Kulush. Each nomadic tribe and nation brings its version of the takedown. Intellectual games test strategy and calculation, while traditional archery and falconry showcase hunting traditions.
9: Everything here, from the weather to the arrangements, is good. I'm looking forward to exert all my effort to win, God willing.
6: For 6 days, Kyrgyzstan transformed into the beating heart of Central Asian nomadic culture. Over 3,000 athletes from more than 100 countries arrived to compete in the massive ethno-sport cultural event. For Kyrgyzstan, a nation of nomads, it's about more than competition. It's a celebration of identity and a revival of traditions that date back centuries.

0: Osama Mejaved, Al Jazeera, Chulpanata, Kyrgyzstan.
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2: Is President Trump testing the limits of U.S. leverage and power? Is America winning, or is it now caught in a new kind of quagmire? How is the war on Iran impacting where the Trump administration actually stands with Americans and the rest of the world?
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4: On Counting the Cost, the race for AI dominance is on. The U.S. leads, but China is rapidly closing the gap. The winner could supercharge its economy, gain a military advantage, and reshape cybersecurity. With the stakes this high, can either side afford to lose? Counting the Cost on Al Jazeera.
5: We travel to the city of Kaya. The two-hour road journey from Ouagadougou has become too dangerous.
6: There's no infrastructure to deal with the human waste and toxic chemicals that are being thrown into the ocean.
7: What you hear right now is liquid rock being shot up into the air. That's not just on the ground, it's also in a cloud right above us.

0: Hello, I'm Riley Carlson, and this is Al Jazeera live from Doha. Coming up on the program.
1: It's going to take both sides to make some compromises.
0: No breakthrough in U.S.-led talks to end the Ukraine war. President Zelensky says the fighting with Russia will drag into the winter. Germany's far right is set to win a first state election since World War II. The AfD vows a political turnaround.
2: Flying in and out of this tiny little strip of dirt is very complicated and amazingly dangerous.
0: The challenges facing rescuers in Nepal. We report on an operation in a hydroelectric plant where workers are still believed to be stuck inside a tunnel. And an Amazon cargo plane skids off the runway in Miami, leaving five people dead. Ukrainian President Volodymyr Zelensky says he expects that the war with Russia will go on into the winter, despite attempts by the U.S. to revive peace talks. U.S. envoys Steve Witkoff and Jared Kushner made their first trip to the Ukrainian capital after meeting with Russian President Vladimir Putin in Moscow on Saturday. Despite the diplomatic push, it appears that big differences remain between the warring sides. Audrey McAlpine reports from Kyiv.
3: After hours of discussions, little sign of a breakthrough.
1: We came here, and I think we really feel good about what has happened in the conversations in Moscow and now the conversations here.
3: But a conclusion that Ukrainians have heard many times before.
4: We agreed that in the near future, Ukraine, Europe, and America will meet. I don't know where the meeting will be, in Europe, in the United States, or perhaps again here.
5: U.S. envoys Steve Witkoff and Jared Kushner just left this stage after giving a press conference with Ukrainian President Volodymyr Zelensky. The big takeaway here is that there's not much of a takeaway at all. They talked about having future meetings that may or may not involve European leaders, the possibility of a trilateral meeting among leaders. But the big question still stands about what will be done about territory. President Zelensky did say that this was a question that would have to be solved at the leaders' level among Russia, the United States, and Ukraine.
3: But if little appeared to shift on substance,

0: The envoy's first ever trip to Ukraine was outwardly cordial, even if there were moments of strain. With Steve Witkoff remarking on the train journey into Ukraine and teaching Jared Kushner to play a popular card game.
1: Delightful trip. Jared learned how to play gin on the train.
0: But after another day of diplomacy, the most difficult questions remain where they were before the envoys arrived, unresolved. Audrey McAlpine, Al Jazeera, Kyiv.
2: Melinda Herring is a senior fellow at the Atlantic Council's Eurasia Center. She says the visit by the U.S. envoys provided no breakthrough.
3: Zelensky's joke that I think captures the sentiment well is, please come again so that we can rest in Kyiv. So there was a brief respite in Kyiv because of these visits. And for the last 8 days prior to this visit, the city was pounded over and over again, and there was a brief ceasefire, but that's about the best thing that you can say out of it. The second best thing you can say is that Kushner and Witkoff finally went to Kyiv, and the visuals were quite strong. So we saw on the train that the gentleman took in, they were served Crimean Tatar food. They went and saw St. Sophia, a very important church in Ukraine's history. There were also some playful gifts that were given as well. So in a sense, I think it sort of evens out because Kushner and Witkoff have been to Moscow so many times, and this was their first trip to Kyiv. And the visuals coming out, you know, the mood and the feeling, I think, of the meeting was positive. So overall, good, but nothing really substantive came out of the discussion. The peace process has been it's been on a low boil since January. So President Trump is telling his envoys to reengage and try to make something happen. From the Ukrainian side, there is pressure because winter is coming. Ukraine is going to be in a hard position, and it needs more air defense. So this is an opportunity to get before the president's envoys and make their requests known. I think I would go with what Zelensky said at the end of the press conference. Unfortunately, this war is going to continue. There was no breakthrough here today. Both sides are maintaining their positions. The Russians say that they want the Donbas and they want part of Zaporizhia Oblast. They haven't changed their demands. And Zelensky and the people of Ukraine have said, no way, we are not giving you land that we currently hold. So there's no give and take on the negotiation side on either side.
2: A 3-day pause in attacks on Moscow and Kyiv has not brought an end to fighting elsewhere. Ukrainian officials say two people were injured in a Russian strike on warehouses in Dnipro. A temporary halt around the two capitals was agreed to for Witkoff and Kushner's visit. The far-right Alternative for Germany looks set to win its first state election, putting it on course to form a government. That would make it the first time that a far-right party wins a German state since the Second World War. Exit polls show the AfD will secure 44% of the vote in the eastern state of Saxony-Anhalt. The party is known for its anti-immigrant stance. Dominic Kane reports from Magdeburg in eastern Germany.
4: A moment of triumph for the far-right AfD, their best ever election result, putting the party on the cusp of forming a state government, something that no far-right movement has done in Germany since the Nazis. Its potential prime minister is Ulrich Siegmund, who found a way to confound the mainstream parties. They have always shunned the AfD at every political level. Now that might no longer matter.
5: We will do exactly what we announced before the election campaign. We will always extend a hand if there is another political force here with which we can tackle the fundamental problems in this country: migration, internal security, and of course energy policy in this country.
4: For the current Prime Minister Sven Schulze, it was a chastening experience. He and the Christian Democrats saw their vote share halved, giving them their worst ever result in this state.
6: The people have sent a clear message, one that applies not only to those who held office in the state parliament, but also beyond Saxony-Anhalt, that this must be dealt with and that this message must be recognized.
4: This election result has been long in the making. There's no question many Eastern German voters are deeply disaffected with the mainstream parties. People on this side of the old Iron Curtain are older, less healthy, less wealthy, and more likely to be unemployed. And many are unhappy with the migration policies of successive federal governments. The AfD has made clear it will try to impose a much tougher agenda.
7: By winning the support of almost half of all the voters,

0: voters here with such a high turnout, the AfD will hope that this can be a springboard to greater success in the elections to come later this month. Whereas for the Christian Democrats and all the other mainstream parties, this will send a shudder through their collective spines and make Germany wonder what is going to happen next in this country. Dominic Kane, Al Jazeera, Magdeburg.
1: Wolfgang Mno is the chair of comparative government at the University of Rostock. He says the AfD succeeded by appealing to a broad array of voters.
2: Well, the AfD has managed to assemble several groups of voters in Germany. First of all, the convinced authoritarian right-wing extremists. They are all collected within the party. The second group is people who refuse or reject immigration, and that's a big part in German society. And a third group are people who fear the economic downturn. And these several groups are collected within the party. And at the moment, there is another group, which is the people who are highly disappointed by the established parties, especially by the current government. The Chancellor Friedrich Merz has the lowest rate of popularity or the lowest rate of acceptance we ever had in surveys in Germany. So all these different groups, they refuse, they are very critical towards the parties. They do not, they don't trust anymore the established parties, and they don't trust anymore democracy. And this leads to the big success in the AfD.
1: Search and rescue teams in Nepal are focusing their efforts on several hydroelectric plants along the Trishuli River, where they believe people may have survived the flash flood. One, the Chilime station, has been particularly difficult for them to get to. And as Tony Chang reports, teams are taking considerable risk to get inside.
3: The majestic mountains and glaciers of the Himalayas casting their shadow over Nepal. But in the valleys below, helicopters racing through the clouds. Above what was the town of Saprubesi, they circle, waiting for an opportunity to land. This is the entrance to the Chilime hydroelectric plant. The rescue team believes there are survivors inside. The landing pad, a patch of earth, just beyond the churning waters of the Trishuli River.
4: Flying in and out of this tiny little strip of dirt is very complicated and amazingly dangerous. So the engineers are trying to construct a strip of land from around the corner so that they can get in heavy equipment, but also to connect that tunnel to this side of the river. However, it's very hard because this ground is so infirm.
3: Police arrive on the opposite bank, armed only with spades, to try and connect the two sides. Getting heavy machinery into the area has been impossible until now.
5: It's very unstable and it has a more current, but we are trying to connect because this is our first target. If we connect to the another part, so we will communicate them. We don't need heli and chopper also.
3: Inside the tunnel, the Nepalese army and Indian rescue teams are making progress. Now only 50 meters from the powerhouse. They think three people are inside. There might be six, but as yet, no sign of life. Above ground, helicopters load up with essential supplies for stranded communities. This is the only way to move anything through the disaster zone effectively. From the air, you can see how much the flash flood rearranged the landscape along the valley floor. The road that connected everything has been completely washed away. Even those not directly affected by the disaster now rely on the helicopters for their basic needs. This woman, suffering from an acute appendicitis, airlifted for emergency care. This disaster is far from over, and as yet, there's very little relief. Tony Cheng, Al Jazeera, Rusawa District, Nepal.
1: Nepalese authorities say nearly 4,000 people are in temporary shelters. The torrent of rock, mud and ice destroyed at least 7,500 homes. Dozens of camps have been set up for displaced families in the areas. The death toll stands at more than 1,300. Survivors are returning to find that entire homes and neighborhoods have been destroyed.
6: The house is gone.

0: Children's books are gone, their clothes and shoes are gone, everything is gone. We couldn't take out anything, we only survived. All property, everything is gone.
1: I've been living here for 30 years. I was working as a construction worker. I never hurt anyone. I have asthma. I had brought medicine from the hospital for 6 months, but I couldn't take them out.
2: The true scale of the human cost of the disaster in Nepal is still emerging, but one thing is clear. Children are among the most vulnerable. Thousands need food, water, shelter, and health care. And experts warn they also need psychological support and safe spaces where they can regain a sense of normalcy. Nicholas Hawk reports from one of those places in Kathmandu.
3: In a monastery in Kathmandu, children brought together by disaster. This is 11-year-old Galsi. We're from Rasua, he says. Me too, says this boy, the place that bore the brunt of the flood. My family is missing, he adds. The only one left is his 12-year-old cousin, Chiring. My papa and my mommy are missing. Even my younger sister is gone, he says. All of them buried under the mud. Some of the thousands of people still missing. For those who have survived, volunteers bring clothes, food, and books, hoping for a smile.
4: I just put it up yesterday.
3: But Hishi Nepali, a teacher volunteering here, says many of the children are still in shock, unable to express themselves. So she asked them to put a sticker on this poster, on the emotion that best describes how they feel.
5: This is surprising. Why would all these children that have lost their lives, their parents, their families, say that they're happy?
4: Because it's rooted in the culture that we are not allowed to express ourselves. Now we are not able to express it, really. So it's not just one day it's going to burst out.
3: Nearby, a flood of sorrow. Adults doing what children can't. Ashes of the dead scattered in the river that claimed the lives of so many upstream, leaving behind children in search of somewhere to call home. Nicholas Hawk, Al Jazeera, Kathmandu.
2: Across the border, in the Chinese autonomous region of Tibet, search efforts for the missing continue. More than a week after the disaster, crews are clearing huge amounts of debris at the Jurong port, one of the worst hit areas. Authorities say at least 43 people have died and more than 500 are missing on the Chinese side, while nearly 4,900 remain missing in Nepal.
6: My heart is very heavy because so many people have died, each one of them a living, breathing soul. But sometimes in the face of nature, we are powerless because it surpasses the limits of our human perception and understanding. All I can say is that I feel a profound sense of sadness. We are doing what has to be done under these circumstances. Beyond that, I don't think there is much more I can say.
2: Five people have died and five others are injured after an Amazon cargo plane overshot the runway at Miami International Airport. The Boeing 767, operated by 21 Air, was arriving from Puerto Rico when it crash-landed. The plane came to a stop near a parking lot used by an Amazon warehouse and other businesses. Amazon says it's working with authorities to establish what happened.
7: This is a very active scene. As we said, it not only included a plane, it included vehicles as well. It is too early on to start to making finalized determinations. We're able to give you now what we have confirmed, which is five deceased and five in the hospital.
2: Still ahead here on Al Jazeera, Iran plans to announce a restricted zone near the Strait of Hormuz, and it threatens sanctions against ships trying to cross over. And a Jamaican delegation brings its message to London, seeking compensation for the wrongs of the past.
8: In-depth analysis of the day's headlines.
9: What caused the flash flooding in Nepal?
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11: Who ordered the police to treat civilian protesters as enemies of the state?
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2: In this world, some children grow up surrounded by family, while others grow up learning how to live without one. Since 2017, your donations have reached orphans with care that protects their dignity. Across 15 countries, Hands for Charity stands beside orphans, offering support that truly changes lives. Sponsor an orphan today and become part of their future.

0: Hello again, you're watching Al Jazeera, and this is a reminder of our top stories. Ukrainian President Volodymyr Zelensky says he expects the war with Russia to continue into the winter. It follows talks with top U.S. envoys in Kyiv as Washington renews its push for a peace deal. But major differences remain, including over territory. Early results show the far-right Alternative for Germany is on course to win its first state election. That would be a first for a far-right party in Germany since the Second World War. Search and rescue efforts continue in Nepal, 11 days after a flash flood swept through the Himalayan region. Authorities say thousands of people are in temporary shelters, and the true scale of the human cost is still emerging. Iran's top security official says a new route for the Strait of Hormuz, agreed with Oman, will be signed in the coming days. Mohsen Rezai also says Tehran will be introducing a new restricted zone beyond the strait.
1: God willing, in the coming days and weeks, we will announce a restricted area outside the Strait of Hormuz, which will start from the line of the U.S. Navy blockade and extend to the Strait of Hormuz and also into the Persian Gulf. What is this area? We will declare this area as a prohibited zone, meaning that any ship intending to pass through the strait that enters this zone and is identified will be placed on our sanctions list.
0: Iran's top negotiator says any further U.S. attacks will be met with heavier retaliatory strikes. It comes after the U.S. military struck and destroyed three Iranian crude oil ships on Saturday.
2: Americans surely understand that the period of proportionate responses is over and that our strikes in recent operations against U.S. aggressor bases were only the beginning. If they have not understood this yet, they must understand it before it is too late. That the rules of the game have changed. From now on, every violation of Iran's security and assets will be met with a faster, heavier, and more painful response.
0: Israeli settlers have shot dead an 18-year-old Palestinian in the occupied West Bank. Omar Mohammed Tubesi was killed and several others were injured in an attack on a house in the town of Haje. The head of the village council said the Israeli military was with the settlers during the shooting. There's been a sharp increase in settler violence in the occupied West Bank in recent weeks. An Israeli airstrike has killed two Palestinians, including a child, in Gaza. Six others were hurt in the strike in Al Nasser neighborhood west of Gaza City. Israeli attacks have continued on the strip despite a ceasefire agreed to in October. Palestinians in Gaza have held funeral ceremonies for about 100 people, including 60 children. They were killed in an Israeli attack early in the genocide, nearly 3 years ago. Hani Mahmoud reports from Gaza City.
3: Nearly 3 years after the loved ones were killed, these families can finally lay them to rest.
4: Nearly 100 bodies recovered from beneath the rubble. These people gather here, the relatives, the surviving family members, and the neighbors, to give them a final farewell, to say goodbye, and to hold on the memories of the people that they love the most.
3: Maryam Al-Balawi's husband and three of her children were killed.
5: I have been waiting for this moment. I want to bury my husband and my children. I want them to have a grave.
3: Relatives say the members of three extended families and dozens of displaced friends and neighbors were sheltering in three homes when multiple Israeli strikes targeted the area on November the 19th, 2023. Retrieving the bodies was a difficult and dangerous operation. Civil defense teams work in unstable, partially collapsed structures. Much of the work has to be done manually.
2: There are still thousands of bodies beneath the rubble that we can't recover. Our message to the world is that this equipment has to enter Gaza so we can recover all the victims.
3: Maryam says the years since the bombing have been filled with grief, but also uncertainty.
5: It is the most difficult feeling in the world, and I'm exhausted. I've been waiting for this day since they were killed.
3: The waiting may be over, but the mourning is only beginning. Hani Mahmoud, Al Jazeera, from Gaza City, Palestine.
0: Israel has attacked southern Lebanon with more airstrikes. A residential area in the town of Deir al-Zahrani has been hit after a military sent a warning to evacuate. The army claims it targeted a building near a facility used by Hezbollah to launch an explosive drone. Attacks continued despite a U.S.-brokered ceasefire agreement between Israel and Lebanon in June. The Syrian government is consolidating its control over the country's northeast after the Kurdish-led Syrian Democratic Forces were disbanded last month. It brings more than a decade of de facto Kurdish autonomy in the region to an end. Bernard Smith reports from the Kurdish-majority cities of Qamishli and Hasakah.
6: This public celebration of Kurdish history would have been unthinkable in the Syria of the Assad family. Now, 21 months after Bashar al-Assad fled, this northeastern corner of the country has finally been brought under control of the new government, which has given the Kurds some recognition. It was hard won. The UN estimates more than 580,000 Syrians were killed during the civil war. Dijwar Numan says he lost a sister and a brother.
7: I hope this integration succeeds in the coming days. There has been enough strife and killing. We want to build a new Syria, a democratic Syria with everyone taking part in the government.
6: Kurds died fighting the Assad regime, ISIL, and former rebel groups that now make up the government.
5: We want our sacrifices to have been worth something and for their blood not to go to waste. All these people that you see, they were killed so the Kurds could hold their heads up high and for the flag of Kurdistan.
6: This reintegration has been forced on Kurds. In January, a rapid military offensive by government troops and the US decision not to intervene left the Kurdish-led Syrian Democratic Forces with little choice. After 10 years of de facto autonomy, they surrendered.
8: There are indications from here and Damascus that the two sides don't trust each other. That was shown in the fighting at the beginning of the year. We need more practical steps to build trust. There needs to be real participation. We're seeing some steps towards that with Kurds in parliament and in state institutions.
6: In the coming days, some of the 10,000 displaced people stuck in SDF-controlled territory for more than 7 years will finally return to Ras Al Ain on the border with Turkey.
9: When they get home, the people of Ras Al Ain will face the same challenges as other towns and cities across this country. Infrastructure and an economy in ruins, desperately in need of billions of dollars of investment to reinforce this country's fragile stability. Bernard Smith, Al Jazeera, Al Hasakah, Syria.
0: The death toll from a building collapse in India's capital, New Delhi, has risen to 5. At least 10 others were rescued and taken to hospital. Most of the people living there were students. The chief minister of Delhi State has ordered legal action against the owner of the house. A fireworks explosion in Mexico has left at least 10 people dead and dozens injured. The blast happened during mass at a church at Santa Maria Conchista, where locals had gathered to celebrate the eve of their patron saint festival. The explosion damaged walls and carnival rides set up for the festival. Victims were rushed to nearby hospitals. Jamaica is taking a new step in its campaign for reparations over Britain's role in slavery, this time using the law. A government delegation is in London seeking answers on whether the enslavement of Jamaicans was unlawful and whether Britain now has a duty to provide compensation. Sonia Gallego reports from London.
10: Where there is harmony.
11: A song carrying history across generations.

0: generations. Through Ethnovox, Cecilia and Colin Anderson preserve the memory of slavery and emancipation, giving voice to a painful past and hope for better times.
1: The spirituals, which every choir in the world will know at least one, was created on those plantations from the slaves going through that struggle. And the messages are very simple, are very deep.
0: What should follow from that past has become an increasingly vocal demand, and Jamaica is seeking a legal answer to address that. At this church service in South London, attended by Jamaica's culture minister, remembrance is giving way to questions of restitution.
2: We were property, our ancestors were property, and we want answers as to if that was lawful. Once we get those answers, then we can determine what the remedy should be.
0: But establishing that is only one part of the argument.
3: There's little disagreement about the brutality of the slave trade, but what's up for debate here is whether the injustices that were perpetrated centuries ago now have created a legal obligation, and who gets to bear that responsibility.
0: The Jamaican delegation wants three questions put before the Privy Council. That's a London-based panel of senior judges which serves as Jamaica's final court of appeal, formally advising the King as Jamaica's head of state. Was enslavement unlawful at the time? Did it amount to a crime against humanity? And does Britain now have a legal duty to provide a remedy? Successive governments have resisted calls for reparations. Former Prime Minister David Cameron rejected them during a visit to Jamaica in 2015. 7 years later, Prince William expressed profound sorrow for slavery, but stopped short of an apology. As Jamaica's head of state, King Charles has a constitutional role, but Buckingham Palace says he has no personal say in the matter and no role in deciding the substance of the claim. For Jamaica, the aim this week is to establish what weight that past carries in law and whether that will ultimately give way to redress. Sonia Gallego, Al Jazeera, London.
4: Thousands of Chileans have marched in the capital, Santiago. The protest comes days before the anniversary of the military coup that brought former President Augusto Pinochet to power. The largely peaceful procession commemorated thousands killed and persecuted under the Pinochet dictatorship. Clashes erupted outside the Santiago General Cemetery, where police used tear gas and water cannons to disperse masked protesters. Bolivian streets have been taken over by crowds of people as the country celebrates its annual Pedestrian Day. For 10 hours, once a year, vehicles are banned from many areas, freeing major cities of cars. Kaylee Callahan takes a look at how the public makes the most of it.
5: What would normally be a busy intersection in La Paz, taken over by fitness classes. Foot traffic jamming the streets on Pedestrian Day.
6: We're going to share this moment of recreation, of doing something for the planet, for our city. What we want with this exercise is to breathe cleaner air, recover and have our city free of pollution for one day.
5: Once a year, on the first Sunday of September, authorities put the brakes on vehicles, banning them from many roads. The Car Free Initiative aims to reduce pollution and promote environmental awareness. It also allows runners to hit the pavement, cyclists to speed down highways, and a safe place for families to explore the city.
7: We really enjoy Pedestrian Day because there are no vehicles in the city, so we can freely enjoy being out in the street with bicycles, with skates, enjoy family time and breathe clean air. This day is beautiful.
5: On any given day, this is what roads can look like. The country's air quality monitoring network says atmospheric pollution can drop by nearly half on Pedestrian Day. The only congestion here, Bolivians making the most of car-free cities. Kaylee Callahan, Al Jazeera.
4: You can get the news whenever you need it over on our website at aljazeera.com. I'm Riley Carlson, and the news continues here after the bottom line.

Hi, I'm Steve Clemens, and I have a question. The United States brokered a ceasefire in Gaza 1 year ago. So why are the Palestinians being pushed to a breaking point now? Let's get to the bottom line. When U.S. President Donald

0: Since then, more than 1,300 people have been killed there by Israeli forces, and basic human needs like shelter, electricity, water, medical supplies are still super hard to come by. Israeli officials are still doubling down on their intention, and get this, to ethnically cleanse the Strip and to push the Palestinians out once and for all. Those aren't my words. They are the words of the incumbent cabinet ministers in the current Israeli government. And the Board of Peace, headed by Trump, hasn't made any headway on Israeli withdrawal from Gaza, nor the deployment of a multinational security force. In the West Bank, Israeli forces have set up more than 800 checkpoints, blocking movement, while Israeli settlers and soldiers attack Palestinian civilians in their towns on a daily basis. So what's the situation on the ground now, especially with the heavy restrictions on humanitarian groups? Today, we're talking with Athena Rayburn, the executive director of the Association of International Development Agencies, a network of more than 100 international non-governmental organizations based in Jerusalem. Athena, a lot of the world is focused on what's going on in Ukraine, Russia, what's happening in Iran, other conflict points. Gaza has, in my opinion, fallen off the front page for many. But I would like to give our readers and our watchers an understanding right now of what is happening in Gaza from your perspective at this point.
1: No, thanks so much. And I really agree that attention on Gaza has massively reduced, especially since the October 2025 ceasefire, which from the perspective of humanitarian agencies is odd because, yes, there has been some improvement. There's more food. We have a little better access. There is, you know, slightly better access to healthcare. But we are so far from anybody living in what we can describe as dignified or humane circumstances. We still have daily strikes. Just last week, UNICEF reported 4 children were killed in airstrikes, along with over $700,000, for example, of nutrition supplies that were completely destroyed. Maybe to give you a kind of example of some of the daily indignities that our colleagues and Palestinians in Gaza are having to deal with. One of my team members, for example, she has a young family member who has a hearing impairment. And this requires a hearing aid, which, first of all, the hearing aid is considered dual use. It also requires a battery, which are extremely expensive and difficult to find. So we have a situation where this young child is rationing the use of her hearing aid because she is so terrified of it breaking and not being able to find another one.
0: Athena,
1: that she is for the moment.
0: Our viewers may not know what dual use means. So could you unpack that as you're describing what's going on in terms of what's coming in and how this is being felt by real people. But unpack for us dual use.
1: So dual use is even for us as humanitarians difficult to unpack. So these are the series of items considered by the Israeli authorities. For them, the term is dual use, essentially meaning that they think it can be turned into some kind of weapon that may harm the IDF or Israeli citizens. The actual list of what is dual use has never been published. It's ever changing. It's not consistent. I can give you some recent examples on dual use items that have been rejected really in the last 6 weeks. So something that is dual use is tape, as in tape that we use to tape things, tarpaulins, tents, solar lights, assisted devices such as hearing aids, scalpels required for surgeons, shampoo. So maybe a good example of this is one of our member organizations was bringing in, trying to bring in children's clothing kits. These were rejected as dual use because they contained sunscreen. So sunscreen for children is not allowed into Gaza. It is too dangerous for them to have SPF protection. And this is in addition to other things such as engine oil and fuel, which are basic requirements just to keep a humanitarian response moving.
0: How many trucks are getting in now? After all that time, these many years that have been involved, to give us a relative sense of the volume that is getting in for humanitarian purposes and, you know, food support, et cetera.
1: So we don't have the exact number. It is certainly at this point several hundred trucks per week, at least of humanitarian supplies. There is also some commercial access now, which was something that we were calling for a very, very long time. But the number of trucks doesn't really speak to our ability to reach the populations. It's also when you have these regulations around restricted items like dual use, we're really not able to bring in all of the things that we need, for example.

0: So if you're talking about volumes of assistance, there is far more food getting in now than there has been, you know, prior to October 2025. But if you're looking at, for example, basic medical equipment and medications, supplies for hospitals, we are absolutely nowhere near the volume that is required to meet the immense needs. So while we're not necessarily seeing the same volume of people that are facing acute and severe malnutrition, we are dealing with a population, for example, that's resilience has been so tested. This is a population that most people have been displaced multiple times. They don't have those same coping strategies or physical health in order to sort of withstand continuous shocks. So we can talk about trucks, but it doesn't necessarily correspond to, are people getting what they need?
1: So I understand that. But now that you're kind of in the middle of this and you're working with so many aid organizations from where you are in Jerusalem, trying to sort of look at changing the vector of life opportunities for those in Gaza, what do you think the Israeli both tactical objectives are and why this is happening, and the overall strategic objective from Israel's point of view right now?
0: I think that we have had some very clear statements from this Israeli government that there is no intention to allow the creation of a Palestinian state. And this is what we're seeing in the conditions in Gaza, the restrictions, the fact that we have not been able to do any reconstruction or critical infrastructure repair. We are keeping the population's head above water, but barely. And then we look at what's happening in the West Bank, for example, with the tenders published, so the housing units in the E1 area, which would essentially split East Jerusalem from Ramallah. These are extremely consistent moves made to ensure there cannot be anything resembling a two-state solution. And for Gaza, it is hard to imagine any scenario where the population is going to be allowed to do anything but survive. Just talking to my team yesterday, the phrase she uses, we're being permitted survival for now.
1: You recently spoke and you testified to what you've been seeing in Palestine. Do you find any sincere interest, any conviction, any strategists trying to change the game? Or are you presenting these findings and seeing the world's other powers that you're informing turn away?
0: When we inform, and I will say there's a difference to 2 years ago when we were having these conversations, I would go into a meeting with different diplomats and I would present them with the facts on the humanitarian situation, the number of trucks, and they would come back to me and they'd say, okay, well, this is what we're hearing from the Israeli authorities and this directly contradicts what you're saying. That is not the narrative I have anymore. It does seem that there is a widespread shift and understanding of the fact that we have been telling the truth for 3 years. The situation is catastrophic and untenable. What is still lacking is political will. We have seen a catastrophic failure of our global system to protect some of the most vulnerable populations. And it's not just the population in Gaza where we see this impunity unfold. We recently had, for example, the killings last in 2024 of the World Central Kitchen staff, which included citizens from the UK and Australia. And all we are able to muster, even when it's citizens of our own countries, is statements of condemnation that come with no action. And this is the continued dynamic and pattern that we're seeing even now.
1: Does it take people dying who are trying to be part of the aid equation for Palestinians to continue the awareness and the attention of this?
0: Unfortunately, at this point, that doesn't even get cut through or change anything. We had last year, right after the ceasefire broke, the killing of an UN international staff. And even this did not change the dial. And this is in addition to, you know, over 400 humanitarian workers who have been killed in Gaza since October 7th. And most of them are, 99% of them are Palestinian. So even when we are seeing the deaths of aid workers that are there to help, this is not enough to do something to demand greater, at least, safety and guarantees, or even any kind of consequences for what is unfolding. There is truly no other context in the world where humanitarian aid workers are as unsafe as they have been in Gaza.
1: You know, over the last year, every once in a while, we see an alert that peace has yet again been achieved or a deal with Hamas for disarming has been achieved. What is your sense of these pronouncements from the United States? What is the Board of Peace achieving or not from your perspective?
0: think we hear a lot, for example, about

0: the US's, let's say, extraordinary influence over the state of Israel. And you brought up Trump's 20-point peace plan. This was supposed to include a scale-up of aid, critical infrastructure repair, disarmament. Notably, we had Hamas agree to a disarmament plan last week, and then Israel rejected it. So as far as we can see from the ground, this extraordinary influence that the US is supposed to exercise over Israel, where is it? And with the Board of Peace, it's very, very difficult to see the actual change that the Board of Peace has made on the ground. The reason that there has been a somewhat but reduced scale up since October 2025 is because the Israeli government decided they would allow an increased amount of aid. This has nothing to do with the Board of Peace. And this is also why, as humanitarians, we're saying fundamentally nothing has changed, because as long as the state of Israel is controlling all access into Gaza and also the West Bank, we're not going to see a significant change in the situation.
1: What is your sense of where the people of Israel are? We talk about the state of Israel. I have lots of comments from incumbent government ministers about depopulating the state, or various ministers who've talked about Palestinians in pretty horrible terms, calling them animals and others. Admittedly, not only in Gaza, but in the West Bank and the southern Lebanon, talking about the strategies to sort of wreck homes and depopulate. So that's been part of the picture for a while. I'm interested, as you're in Israel and talking with lots of others there, how are you sensing the Israeli people's comfort with some of the things that you're sharing?
0: I think with many places, it really depends on who you speak to. And as humanitarian actors, I can say that I have worked and do work with a number of incredible Israeli organizations, Israeli activists, Israeli humanitarian workers who have spent the last 3 years trying to communicate to their public and also to their government that what is happening is unacceptable. It is not part of their identity. But I mean, for us, it's one of the things that we also see, especially those working with us, the arguments they make and they understand is that there can be no security when we are seeing this level of kinetic activity and conflict. So as far as the Israeli public goes, I can speak to the incredibly motivated and doing incredibly hard work that within their own communities often is not supported, but that does exist and we do work with them closely.
1: Tell us about the status of UNRWA. What has the decimation of UNRWA yielded?
0: There has been a huge impact on the ground, and it's not just the restrictions on UNRWA following the Knesset legislation, but also funding cuts as a result of what happened inside Israel that have really decimated the level of health and education services in particular that UNRWA has been able to provide. Adding to this is the simultaneous deregistering of international NGOs. So many of us have been working with UNRWA for decades. We are implementing partners of them. So when UNRWA was restricted, many of our member organizations are working to pick up the slack and then find themselves also facing those similar restrictions. And especially in Gaza, we're really getting to the point where we are running out of operational actors who can do the delivery on the ground. And the ones that are not necessarily facing these same restrictions, the caseload that they're having to pick up is so far beyond that capacity. So it just continues to degrade and deteriorate the entire situation.
1: When I look at the broader neighborhood, the Arab neighborhood, Jordan and Egypt, the Gulf countries broadly, Saudi Arabia, these are nations, when you think about each one of them, are not weak. Jordan has leverage. Egypt has leverage. Saudis have leverage. Why are they not, from your perspective, applying that leverage in a more high traction way to the agenda you're laying out?
0: Honestly, it's a question that we ask ourselves a lot. We do a lot of engagements work with the Qataris and the Egyptians very closely. A number of them are running field hospitals, for example, inside Gaza and really supporting with the shelter response. I think, though, when we have this dynamic with the Israeli government in the position that it is in, with the Trump administration, do we have any states that genuinely have leverage? And then the second question is, are they willing to exercise that leverage on behalf of Palestinians in Gaza? And I think that this is something that for decades has been the case. The perception is that there is no strategic or sort of self-interest in supporting Palestinians in Gaza. And this is why we see this continued pattern of abandonment and cycles of violence, really with no regional or global member states stepping in to say, This is unacceptable. We have all agreed on a two-state solution. We have agreed on Palestinians' inalienable right to self-determination. What do we need to do to make this happen? And instead, what we see is repeated cycles of death and destruction.
1: What is your perspective on what's happening on the ground? Is on the ground the de facto annexation, the de facto occupation?
0: Yes. I can give a longer answer to that, but when we are seeing Israeli military forces on the ground expanding this yellow ceasefire line further westward, when we are seeing the tenders published for the E1 settlement, we've had over 1,000 Palestinians killed in the West Bank since October 7th, increasing settler violence. We've all seen the videos where you see the IDF meters away from Palestinians being beaten and subject to harassment. This is exactly what is happening, and from the ground it is very difficult to interpret or see any other kind of reality.
1: So in this report, the question of Palestine, one of the things that respondents, the first line of the report is, Gaza's humanitarian situation is at an absolute breaking point ahead of winter. I want my audience to understand what you feel breaking point means, because that's a word that gets tossed around a lot.
0: It's really challenging also to define breaking point, because as humanitarians, we're always working in unideal scenarios, and it is our nature to bootstrap solutions together. So we have been at breaking point multiple times, but what is happening is we have to continually lower the standards or lower what we are able to provide to keep people above water. So we have actually been at breaking point and broken for, I would say, at least 18 months, and just struggling on, because there is no other option. We have to continue trying to provide what we can. But, you know, looking at the health system, for example, all of the hospitals, the ones that are still vaguely functioning, are operating on generators, not hooked up to electricity, generators that have gone so far beyond their regular life cycle. They are breaking down, which has direct impacts. They are also relying on engine oil, which we can't bring in. We are having to cannibalize other generators to repair the ones that are still working. It is already broken, and we are continue to struggle on because there is no other option for us.
1: On this show, Athena, we rarely, I don't think I can think of any show we've ever done that I would call a rah-rah show, isn't everything going so well? And one of the questions I often ask my guests is, who is the villain in this story? Who are the people in black hats that we should be aware of? But I want to ask you a different question. And that is, I want to know, and I want our audience to know, who some of the heroes are out there that may not be getting recognition, may not even be winning, but are at real risk, who are putting themselves on the line. I want to put some human face on the organizations and people, but who are some of the heroes out there you think that are trying desperately to make a difference?
0: Our Palestinian staff, I think that people maybe don't realize that all of the staff that we employ, who are doctors going out in their community, providing mental health support, education, recovering bodies from the rubble, these are their friends and family. They have lived through this themselves for the last 3 years, and still they wake up every day to go and serve their communities in whatever way is possible. I had a staff the other day, she spent pretty much the whole day just trying to find a toy or something, or even a whiteboard and a pen, so that they could play a game with the children in their community, just to distract them from the fact that they are living in tents, they have no homes, there is still gunfire, shelling, and airstrikes. And I think, you know, very often, especially when it comes to humanitarian assistance, we think of foreigners flying in and providing this heroic support, but it's not the reality. We are completely reliant, and the work that our Palestinian staff is able to do is nothing short of astonishing.
1: I'd like to know what your sense is of Palestinian views on Hamas. Do they see them, that their agendas united, or are Palestinians irritated that they're not looked at distinctly from Hamas?
0: I wouldn't want to speak on behalf of the Palestinian people, and it's a very split across the whole of Gaza and also the West Bank, the perceptions on what has happened. Honestly, the focus when we speak to the Palestinians that work there are in the communities that we either serve or are working for, the situation inside Gaza especially is so abhorrent. No one is focusing even on the sort of daily reality of who is doing what and what is happening, where has this led to. Everyone's lives are so consumed by How do I get clean water today? How do I make sure that my kids are fed? How do I give them 5 minutes of normalcy? That the focus is on, and there is a huge amount of faith, actually, I would say, also in the Trump peace plan, which maybe people would be surprising, but this was something that was offered, that was put on the table, that could lead to an end of this. And there is so much hope still in the possibility that this will work out, that this is where people are at. They want to see peace implemented. They want to see the actual reduction of violence. And they just need that to get done. And this is really, I would say, cut across all political affiliations or sort of other perspective of what's going on the ground in Gaza, especially.
1: You know, it's been reported, Athena, that Israel's defense minister, Israel Katz, has actually been having discussions with the U.S. government and is trying to push the U.S. government to approve the forceful expulsion and relocation of Palestinians out of Gaza. This has kind of come up many, many times. People said that this would be a humanitarian war crime. This would be, which, as if we haven't had enough already. But I'm interested, if this were to actually occur, how do you see things unfolding from that moment and agreement? What, I hate to put it this way, but what lies after that? If, in fact, Katz and other Israeli government officials succeed in a forced relocation agreement?
0: So first off, I think it's extremely important to be clear that this would be forcible transfer and this would be a war crime. This is not up for debate. These are the facts of when you are talking about the forcible transfer of over 2 million people. What is, I think, quite terrifying when you look at, for example, we do surveys within Gaza. We ask people their intentions. If you were able to leave, would you? And there have been certain points in the last 2 years that we have done these surveys, and over 50% of the population have said, yes, they would leave, because why would they stay? But something that is almost more disturbing, and I think really speaks to the trauma that the population has been put through, is that the other half of the responses are, I'm not moving again. If I'm going to die here, I'm dying here. This is also what we heard last year when the Gaza City offensive was happening. We had so many of our staff and communities just refuse to leave because they had enough. And they said, where am I going to go? Wherever I go, I'm either going to be killed. I'm having my rights violated. There's no future. So when you ask, you know, if we do see this level of forcible transfer, I can't see any scenario where Palestinians are going to be in a better situation than they are now, maybe free of bombings, but what else will they be subject to? And I think that really this is almost something that is too horrific to contemplate. The fact that this is being openly stated by Israeli government officials as well is something that should engender a huge response from member states. And instead, we have this rhetoric and there is no response in exchange for it.
1: Well, Athena Rayburn, Executive Director of the Association of International Development Agencies, I want to thank you for your candor. Thank you so much for joining us today.
0: Thank you.
1: So what's the bottom line? After decades and decades of false hope, of starts and stops, of grand plans, of Nobel Prizes awarded for intent and not results, the mutual insecurity of both Israelis and Palestinians has led to a very strange situation. Today, one side with a focused strategy has beaten out, thus far, any idea that could deliver on a just future for Palestinians. That side is led by Israeli Prime Minister Benjamin Netanyahu and his fellow Israeli politicians. They want the land. They want the Palestinians gone. They want Israel to be an unrivaled nuclear superpower in the broader MENA region. Trump wants to develop resorts or to engage in feel-good diplomacy that doesn't work. Now the notion of a two-state solution has been destroyed. Without a new vision that can deliver, the nightmare that we see each day on our screens will simply continue, or sadly, simply get worse. And that's the bottom line.
2: I want people to look closer at the ugly side of history. I point my camera where others prefer not to look.
3: I write about what it means to be American and about the ordinary people who get caught up in U.S. wars.
4: Filmmaker Raoul Peck and author Viet Thanh Nguyen. on the power of political art.
5: What are the stories we tell ourselves about ourselves?
3: And how do we face our past to change our future?
4: Studio B Unscripted, Part 1 on Al Jazeera.
6: A head-on collision between a passenger train and a freight train, claiming the lives of scores of people. As allegations of safety failures and missing evidence mount, anger across Greece rises. And a parent mourning his son takes center stage in the battle to hold those responsible to account. Witness the Tembi 57, A Father's Fight on Al Jazeera.
7: Among the crowds boarding trains out of Beijing for summer break, this group of children is off for an experience of mind-expanding proportions. They're headed to the eastern city of Hangzhou, home to the so-called Six Little Dragons, the high-tech companies driving China's push to be at the forefront of the AI revolution.
8: This is so cool. We've learned a lot of fascinating stuff about AI.
7: A government goal to make AI an essential part of the school syllabus by 2030 has increased demand for these courses.
9: Our focus is to inspire children, to help them develop a positive relationship between humanity and artificial intelligence.
7: Hopefully to embrace a world yet to be imagined that they will likely need to send their children on the summer camps of the future to understand fully.

0: Hello, I'm Riley Carlson, and this is Al Jazeera live from Doha. These are the top stories this hour.
1: It's going to take both sides to make some compromises.
0: No breakthrough in U.S.-led talks to end the Ukraine war. President Zelensky says the fighting with Russia will drag into the winter. Germany's far right is set to win a first state election since World War II. The AfD vows a political turnaround.
2: Flying in and out of this tiny little strip of dirt is very complicated and amazingly dangerous.
0: The challenges facing rescuers in Nepal. We report on an operation in a hydroelectric plant where workers are still believed to be trapped in a tunnel. And an Amazon cargo plane skids off the runway in Miami, leaving five people dead. Ukrainian President Volodymyr Zelensky says he expects the war with Russia to go on into the winter, despite attempts by the U.S. to revive peace talks. U.S. envoys Steve Witkoff and Jared Kushner made their first trip to the Ukrainian capital after meeting Russian President Vladimir Putin in Moscow on Saturday. Despite the diplomatic push, though, it appears that big differences still remain between the warring sides. Audrey McAlpine reports from Kyiv.
3: After hours of discussions, little sign of a breakthrough.
1: We came here, and I think we really feel good about what has happened in the conversations in Moscow and now the conversations here.
3: But a conclusion that Ukrainians have heard many times before.
4: We agreed that in the near future, Ukraine, Europe, and America will meet. I don't know where the meeting will be, in Europe, in the United States, or perhaps again here.
5: U.S. envoys Steve Witkoff and Jared Kushner just left this stage after giving a press conference with Ukrainian President Volodymyr Zelensky. The big takeaway here is that there's not much of a takeaway at all. They talked about having future meetings that may or may not involve European leaders, the possibility of a trilateral meeting among leaders. But the big question still stands about what will be done about territory. President Zelensky did say that this was a question that would have to be solved at the leaders' level among Russia, the United States, and Ukraine.
3: But if little appeared to shift on substance, the envoys' first ever trip to Ukraine was outwardly cordial, even if there were moments of strain. With Steve Witkoff remarking on the train journey into Ukraine and teaching Jared Kushner to play a popular card game.
6: Delightful trip. Jared learned how to play gin on the train, by the way.
3: But after another day of diplomacy, the most difficult questions remain where they were.

0: before the envoys arrived. Unresolved. Audrey McAlpine, Al Jazeera, Kyiv.
1: William Courtney is a senior fellow with the RAND Corporation and a former White House senior director for Russia, Ukraine, and Eurasian affairs. He says despite repeated talks, there is still little sign that Russia is willing to negotiate seriously with Ukraine.
2: In Witkoff's previous five meetings with Putin, he's come out of every meeting saying the talks have been constructive, he has a positive attitude, but nothing has ever come from them. The discussions now in the last couple of days with both Putin and Zelensky, similar thing. So nothing seems to be moving thus far. I think what we need to look for is whether Russia shows any sign of being willing to negotiate seriously with Ukraine. And thus far, we have not seen any sign. President Putin refuses to meet with President Zelensky. The Russians are continuing to demand that Ukraine give Russia land that Russia has been unable to conquer. Russia continues to demand that Ukraine never join NATO, that U.S. Western forces cannot go into Ukraine to help guarantee a ceasefire if one occurs. And the Russians are demanding that what they call a Nazi regime in Kiev, which actually is a democracy, that it be changed. Both Zelensky and Putin are under some domestic political pressure to show that they are open to some kind of a negotiated solution, because the publics in both countries have come to tire of the war. This is particularly true in a democracy like Ukraine, where Zelensky really does face a situation in which Ukrainians have taken quite a pounding over the last 4.5 years. And so the people are tired, but at the same time, they're resilient and they are determined to defend their country. So I think for domestic political reasons, both Zelensky and Putin see a need to continue the talks.
1: A 3-day pause in attacks on Moscow and Kyiv has not brought an end to the fighting elsewhere. Ukrainian officials say two people were injured in a Russian strike on warehouses in Dnipro. The temporary halt around the two capitals was agreed to for Witkoff and Kushner's visit. For the first time since the Second World War, a far-right party looks set to win a state election in Germany. Preliminary official results show the AfD, or Alternative for Germany, secured 43.8% of the vote in the eastern state of Saxony-Anhalt. That could allow it to form a regional government, but only if it were to secure the support of a minor party. Dominic Kane reports from Magdeburg in eastern Germany.
3: A moment of triumph for the far-right AfD, their best ever election result, putting the party on the cusp of forming a state government, something that no far-right movement has done in Germany since the Nazis. Its potential prime minister is Ulrich Siegmund, who found a way to confound the mainstream parties. They have always shunned the AfD at every political level. Now that might no longer matter.
4: We will do exactly what we announced before the election campaign. We will always extend a hand if there is another political force here with which we can tackle the fundamental problems in this country: migration, internal security, and of course energy policy in this country.
3: For the current Prime Minister Sven Schulze, it was a chastening experience. He and the Christian Democrats saw their vote share halved, giving them their worst ever result in this state.
5: The people have sent a clear message, one that applies not only to those who held office in the state parliament, but also beyond Saxony-Anhalt, that this must be dealt with and that this message must be recognized.
3: This election result has been long in the making. There's no question many Eastern German voters are deeply disaffected with the mainstream parties. People on this side of the old Iron Curtain are older, less healthy, less wealthy, and more likely to be unemployed. And many are unhappy with the migration policies of successive federal governments. The AfD has made clear it will try to impose a much tougher agenda.
6: By winning the support of almost half of all the voters here with such a high turnout, the AfD will hope that this can be a springboard to greater success in the elections to come later this month. Whereas for the Christian Democrats and all the other mainstream parties, this will send a shudder through their collective spines and make Germany wonder what is going to happen next in this country. Dominic Kane, Al Jazeera, Magdeburg.
1: Ben Wellings is

0: A specialist in the politics of nationalism in contemporary Europe at Monash University, and he joins us now live from Melbourne, Australia. Thank you very much for being with us, Ben. We appreciate it. We heard Dominic Kane say just at the end of that report that a lot of the other parties in Germany are going to be watching this very closely, wondering what comes next. So inside Germany, what could this mean for Berlin? What does a win at the state level, what kind of effect does that have nationally?
1: Thanks, Riley. Yes, Germany has a federal system, and so this win really builds on support that the AfD was gaining in the former East Germany. They did very well in Thuringia last year, but this is something of a breakthrough if they can form a government. It's not 100% certain just yet. But I think you're right in that at the federal level in Berlin, this is a really bad result, certainly for the governing Christian Democratic Union, but also for the Social Democrats, who are their coalition partners, in as much as the vote for those two parties really collapsed in the vote in Saxony-Anhalt that we've just been hearing about. So it's concerning because it confirms a trend of voters rejecting the mainstream parties and really trying something new with the radical right parties in mm-hmm. Germany and more broadly across Europe.
0: Yeah, and to that point, this is not something that we are just seeing in Germany. We've been talking about this in several countries, certainly across Europe. I wonder, what do you think the AfD specifically, but also these other parties, are tapping into? Many of them are billed as anti-immigration parties, but are these one-issue voters? What else are they looking for in these parties?
1: I think that the radical right parties across Europe have built up, if you like, a series of issues which tap into the disaffection of people who feel quite left behind by contemporary politics, the current economy, all sorts of things playing out. We've heard about immigration, and that is certainly very, very important. There's also a growing level of support around anti-net zero and a kind of scepticism towards the climate more generally. And a broad disaffection with the way that the global economy has impacted on people, as was mentioned, less educated, less healthy, more likely to be unemployed, and so on. There's very little reason to buy into the system, and some of this comes out in a sharp critique of liberalism. We mostly hear that in terms of, like, you know, so-called anti-woke politics and policies, but the specifics are always really, really important. And in Eastern Germany's case, it relates to the relative material deprivation vis-a-vis the former West, and the way that unification has not been an economic boon for people in the former GDR.
0: So right or left, the political spectrum in many countries is becoming more polarized. And once the electorate starts to pull away from each other in that way, I wonder if you think there's a way to bring people back to a middle, or once it starts, is it sort of a ball rolling downhill?
1: Well, certainly momentum matters, Riley, and of course that's one of the significant things about the result in Saxony-Anhalt. I mean, the question is beginning to exercise people in politics' mind. If we look to the United Kingdom and think about Andy Burnham and his attempt to revive a kind of a centrist vision by tacking a little bit to the left, of his predecessor Keir Starmer, we can see this. We can also see something in Hungary, where earlier this year Viktor Orban, who was really the flag bearer for the radical right and the so-called illiberal Democrats across Europe, and even very popular amongst MAGA Republicans in the United States, he was ousted by a centre-right government, a centre-right leader, who in government has done a lot to realign Hungary with EU norms. and more broadly European norms. So the picture is a bit mixed, but one place where I think that they will be particularly interested in this result is in France, because France is having a presidential election next year. And I think the success for the AFD will be seen as a good sign that the policies of the Rassemblement National under Marine Le Pen, if they stick to the same formula, could well pay dividends in the French presidential elections to come in April, May next year.
0: Ben Wellings, specialist in the politics of nationalism in contemporary Europe. Thank you for sharing your expertise with us. We appreciate it. There's still plenty more ahead on this news hour, including... A Jamaican delegation brings its message to London, seeking compensation for the wrongs of the past. And why there's a fuel shortage in Iraq, even though it's one of the world's largest oil producers. Search and rescue teams in Nepal are focusing their efforts on several hydroelectric plants along the Trishuli River, where they believe people may have survived the flash flood. One, the Chilime station, has been particularly difficult for them to get to. And as Tony Chang reports, teams are taking considerable risks to get inside.
2: The majestic mountains and glaciers of the Himalayas casting their shadow over Nepal. But in the valleys below, helicopters racing through the clouds. Above what was the town of Saprubesi, they circle, waiting for an opportunity to land. This is the entrance to the Chilime hydroelectric plant. The rescue team believes there are survivors inside. The landing pad, a patch of earth, just beyond the churning waters of the Trishuli River.
3: Flying in and out of this tiny little strip of dirt is very complicated and amazingly dangerous. So the engineers are trying to construct a strip of land from around the corner so that they can get in heavy equipment, but also to connect that tunnel to this side of the river. However, it's very hard because this ground is so infirm.
2: Police arrive on the opposite bank, armed only with spades, to try and connect the two sides. Getting heavy machinery into the area has been impossible until now.
4: It's very unstable and it has a more current, but we are trying to connect because this is our first target. If we connect to the another part, so we will communicate them. We don't need heli and chopper also.
2: Inside the tunnel, the Nepalese army and Indian rescue teams are making progress. Now only 50 meters from the powerhouse. They think three people are inside. There might be six, but as yet, no sign of life. Above ground, helicopters load up with essential supplies for stranded communities. This is the only way to move anything through the disaster zone effectively. From the air, you can see how much the flash flood rearranged the landscape along the valley floor. The road that connected everything has been completely washed away. Even those not directly affected by the disaster now rely on the helicopters for their basic needs. This woman, suffering from an acute appendicitis, airlifted for emergency care. This disaster is far from over, and as yet, there's very little relief. Tony Cheng, Al Jazeera, Rusawa District.
0: 7,500 homes. Dozens of camps have been set up for displaced families in affected areas. The death toll now stands at more than 1,300. Survivors are returning to find that entire homes and neighborhoods have been destroyed.
5: The house is gone. Children's books are gone. Their clothes and shoes are gone. Everything is gone. We couldn't take out anything. We only survived. All property, everything is gone.
6: I've been living here for 30 years. I was working as a construction worker. I never hurt anyone. I have asthma. I had brought medicine from the hospital for 6 months, but I couldn't take them out.
0: The true scale of the human cost of the disaster in Nepal is still emerging, but one thing is clear. Children are among the most vulnerable. Thousands need food, water, shelter, and health care. But experts warn that they also need psychological support and safe spaces where they can regain a sense of normalcy. Nicholas Hawk reports from one of those spaces in Kathmandu.
7: In a monastery in Kathmandu, children brought together by disaster. This is 11-year-old Galsi. "We're from Rasua," he says. "Me too," says this boy. The place

0: place that bore the brunt of the flood. My family is missing, he adds. The only one left is his 12-year-old cousin, Chiring. My papa and my mommy are missing. Even my younger sister is gone, he says. All of them buried under the mud. Some of the thousands of people still missing. For those who have survived, volunteers bring clothes, food, and books, hoping for a smile.
1: I just put it up yesterday.
0: But Hishi Nepali, a teacher volunteering here, says many of the children are still in shock, unable to express themselves. So she asked them to put a sticker on this poster, on the emotion that best describes how they feel.
2: This is surprising. Why would all these children that have lost their lives, their parents, their families, say that they're happy?
1: Because it's rooted in the culture that we are not allowed to express ourselves. Now we are not able to express it freely. So it's not just one day it's going to burst out.
0: Nearby, a flood of sorrow. Adults doing what children can't. Ashes of the dead scattered in the river that claimed the lives of so many upstream. Leaving behind children in search of somewhere to call home. Nicholas Hawk, Al Jazeera, Kathmandu.
3: Mona Sherpa is the country director for CARE Nepal, and she joins us now live from Kathmandu. Mona, thank you very much for being here. You know, we just heard Nicholas Hawk having these conversations with people about children and the difficulties that they're having. But for everybody involved in the aftermath of this disaster, the idea of a safe space, the idea of normalcy, how important is that now? And how do these people, these thousands of them that are in shelters, go about trying to find that?
4: It is very important because without the normalcy, without the sense of safety, without having a ground to be or exist, you know, the whole existence of human beings or people who are affected, you know, it is very like difficult. Thus, like seeing the kind of disaster that has happened, the massiveness, the tragic, you know, there isn't a family who has not missed their family members. Generations of investment. That's why I keep telling, like, you know, along with the relief response and all, it is equally important that we start thinking about the response, the rehabilitation for the recovery, because if we do not do that, it can really result in a very difficult situation, you know, or lots of tensions. Mm-hmm.
3: Now, you worked in the aftermath of the 2015 earthquake. What lessons did you take away from that that could be applied to helping people do that now when it comes to speed, when it comes to response, when it comes to getting the funding and the money that's going to be needed to start this rebuilding process?
4: Yes, this is also the time where we should really draw from the lessons from 2015 earthquake, but also the Sindhu-Palchuk flood response that we had two, three years back. Recovery, you know, must combine safe housing, livelihood, the restoration, protection, even the local government strengthening and disaster risk reduction. Because now the goal is not to return to the pre-disaster vulnerability, but to pave a pathway to resilient and recovery that places women, marginalized groups, and the local institution at the center of the rehabilitation effort. Right now, like, you know, along with CARE, the government, many others, like the relief response, like, you know, it's ongoing and it's been saving life. However, if we do not, and it's very challenging, but then the next challenge is now is restoring dignity, livelihood, resilience of these affected communities, but also the economic effort that used to happen in these areas, which will have impact at the national level, not just the affected communities.
3: I mean, those are very big things, and I imagine those are what you'll be working on in the weeks, or in the months rather, and even years to come. But when it comes to the next few days, the next few weeks of responding to this, what are the most immediate concerns for your organization right now in helping people get to a point where they can start thinking about this rehabilitation and in rebuilding?
4: Of course, like, you know, at this point of time, the people who are kept in the holding center, the temporary shelters and all, like, you know, it

0: It's important that they survive in a dignified and respectful way. There is a humanitarian justice ensured, and thus, like, you know, package like care package for emergency with the essential survival kits, you know, be it safe drinking water, temporary shelter, ready to eat food, warm food, nutritious food, but also lots of pregnant women, children are there who are in need of health, like, you know, reproductive services and support. They being provided with that, there is a protection concern. And those are also the things that we have to do. But as I said, like, you know, the settlements may no longer be habitable, and there is a whole risk of, like, you know, the additional secondary flood or, you know, hazard, landslides, riverbank erosion. And thus it is very important to see, like, they do not go back to that community unless there is a very thorough hazard mapping or risk sensitive land use planning is done. And that is where exactly CARE is working with the local government, mobilizing its partners and the deployed staff. It's not just the infrastructure collapse, you know, the damage of road and all, but also the livestock shocks, yeah, and in probably the distress migration is also something that is going to come. The rising protection risks, and these are all the lessons from the 2015 earthquake. But also, like, you know, once like 2 to 3 months of relief response gets over, recovery funding gap can also be the other issues. Because what we have noticed is emergency funding is often relatively easy to mobilize. However, rehabilitation and resilience funding is harder to secure. And this is also something that we have to think hand in hand, because this area, this affected community is going to need that a lot. So that's why institutionalizing, supporting local government along with the affected communities, be it for the safer house, shelter, or even transitional shelter before the winter comes, you know, handling the current monsoon risk.
1: Of course.
0: You know, these things are very important, and that is where CARE Nepal will be focusing and is working right now.
1: Mona Sherpa, Country Director for CARE Nepal, thank you for being with us.
0: Thank you.
1: 5 people have died and 5 others are injured after an Amazon cargo plane overshot the runway at Miami International Airport. The Boeing 767, operated by 21 Air, was arriving from Puerto Rico when it crash-landed. The plane came to a stop near a parking lot used by an Amazon warehouse and other businesses. Amazon says it's working with authorities to find out what happened.
2: This is a very active scene. As we said, it not only included a plane, it included vehicles as well. It is too early on to start to making finalized determinations. We're able to give you now what we have confirmed, which is 5 deceased and 5 in the hospital.
1: Iran's top security official says a new route for the Strait of Hormuz, agreed with Oman, will be signed in the coming days. Mohsen Rezaei also says Tehran will be introducing a new restricted zone beyond the strait.
3: God willing, in the coming days and weeks, we will announce a restricted area outside the Strait of Hormuz, which will start from the line of the U.S. Navy blockade and extend to the Strait of Hormuz and also into the Persian Gulf. What is this area? We will declare this area as a prohibited zone, meaning that any ship intending to pass through the strait that enters this zone and is identified will be placed on our sanctions list.
1: Iran's top negotiator says any further U.S. attacks will be met with heavier retaliatory strikes. It comes after the U.S. military struck and destroyed 3 Iranian crude oil ships on Saturday.
4: Americans surely understand that the period of proportionate responses is over and that our strikes in recent operations against U.S. aggressor bases were only the beginning. If they have not understood this yet, they must understand it before it is too late, that the rules of the game have changed. From now on, every violation of Iran's security and assets will be met with a faster, heavier, and more painful response.
1: Stephen Zunez is the founding chair of Middle Eastern Studies at the University of San Francisco. He says Iran may have trouble creating a restricted zone.
5: It's hard to see how they will really be able to enforce it. Iranian ships and planes trying to enforce that would be very vulnerable to U.S. attacks. But perhaps they are, you know, giving a warning, given there still would be some risk for shipping companies to not count on being able to get through the straits without suffering consequences. Also, it's quite possible that by provoking a broader military response from the United States, it could help them politically by therefore justifying increasing attacks on the Arab side of the Gulf and at various U.S. facilities, thereby undermining popular opinion here in the United States for this ongoing conflict, and of course getting people to rally around the flag in the face of the increasing economic hardships in the country. Perhaps this is related to the incipient announcement regarding an agreement between the Islamic Republic and the Sultanate of Oman. If it seems like something that is that could be workable, that the United States could accept, they could pull back from that. If they don't, they have something ready to try to make it more problematic for Washington to refuse to accept it.
1: Iraq is facing a petrol shortage, with supplies unable to pass through the Strait of Hormuz. Iraq is OPEC's second largest oil producer, but the country's refineries can't meet domestic demands, so it imports fuel. Now drivers in Baghdad are having to queue for hours trying to fill up their tanks. Jack Hewson reports from Baghdad.
6: Traffic in Baghdad is not uncommon. It's a very congested city, but this is a queue for petrol. And that is, Iraq is one of the biggest producers of oil in the world, the second largest in OPEC. However, it has a problem with its refining capacity. It doesn't make enough petroleum of its own, so it has to import a significant amount of that. And with the obstruction of shipping through the Strait of Hormuz because of the war in Iran, not enough's getting through. And so with that in mind, these people here are queuing up for hundreds of meters back there to try and get something while they still can.
4: The car is empty from fuel in Alawi area, and it's been 2 days without fuel, and I had to push the car from Alawi to here.
7: When will the fuel issue be solved? This is the third crisis happening. This is the country of oil. We should have fuel. This is a bad situation.
6: The self-defeating truth of panic buying fuel is it actually makes the problem you're trying to solve even worse. National supplies of petroleum are draining even faster because people are doing exactly this. The Ministry of Oil has tried to reassure consumers that resupply is on its way, but no one here in these queues is willing to take that chance. Jack Hewson, Al Jazeera, Baghdad.
1: Still ahead here on Al Jazeera, a car-free Bolivia. We look at the impact of banning vehicles in major cities for a day. And a volcanic eruption in Indonesia forces the cancellation of hundreds of flights.
8: War, sanctions, nuclear ambitions. That's how we usually hear about Iran. But what do we know about the country behind the confrontation?
9: What makes Iran different is that this revolution is still being fought over.
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8: 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Al Jazeera Reels.
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13: This is an area where so many people come for work, for trade, for tourism as well. This community has just been devastated by this tragedy. It is so hard to describe what we're seeing right now.
12: With detailed coverage.
14: Jabhat-e-Sheikh, one of the biggest cities along the exports road, is now a ghost town.
12: From around the world.
15: Waves of drones have been launched into the capital during the daytime. Usually these attacks happen at night.

Hello again, you're watching Al Jazeera, and this is a reminder of our top stories. Ukrainian President Volodymyr Zelensky says he expects the war with Russia to continue into the winter. It follows talks with top U.S. envoys in Kyiv as Washington renews its push for a peace deal. But major differences remain, including over territory. Early results show the far-right Alternative for Germany is on course to win its first state election. That would be a first for a far-right party in Germany since the

0: Thousands of people are in temporary shelters, and the true scale of the human cost is still emerging. Israel has attacked southern Lebanon with more airstrikes. A residential area in the town of Deir al-Zahrani was hit after the Israeli military sent a warning to evacuate. The army claims it targeted a building near a facility used by Hezbollah to launch an explosive drone. Attacks continue despite a U.S.-brokered ceasefire agreement between Israel and Lebanon in June. Israeli settlers have shot dead an 18-year-old Palestinian in the occupied West Bank. Omar Mohammed Tubasi was killed and several others were injured in an attack on a house in the town of Haje. The head of the village council said the Israeli military was with the settlers during the shooting. There's been a sharp increase in settler violence in the occupied West Bank in recent weeks. An Israeli airstrike has killed two Palestinians, including a child, in Gaza. Six others were injured in the strike in Al Nasser neighborhood west of Gaza City. Israeli attacks have continued on the strip despite a ceasefire there that was agreed to in October. Palestinians in Gaza have held funeral ceremonies for about 100 people, including 60 children. They were killed in an Israeli attack early in the genocide, nearly 3 years ago. Hani Mahmoud reports from Gaza City.
1: Nearly 3 years after the loved ones were killed, these families can finally lay them to rest.
2: Nearly 100 bodies recovered from beneath the rubble. These people gather here, the relatives, the surviving family members, and the neighbors, to give them a final farewell, to say goodbye, and to hold on the memories of the people that they loved the most.
1: Maryam Al-Balaoui's husband and three of her children were killed.
3: I have been waiting for this moment. I want to bury my husband and my children. I want them to have a grave.
1: Relatives say the members of three extended families and dozens of displaced friends and neighbors were sheltering in three homes when multiple Israeli strikes targeted the area on November the 19th, 2023. Retrieving the bodies was a difficult and dangerous operation. Civil defense teams work in unstable, partially collapsed structures. Much of the work has to be done manually.
4: There are still thousands of bodies beneath the rubble that we can't recover. Our message to the world is that this equipment has to enter Gaza so we can recover all the victims.
1: Maryam says the years since the bombing have been filled with grief, but also uncertainty.
3: It is the most difficult feeling in the world, and I'm exhausted. I've been waiting for this day since they were killed.
1: The waiting may be over, but the mourning is only beginning. Hani Mahmoud, Al Jazeera, from Gaza City, Palestine.
0: Dr. Izzeddin Lulu is a Palestinian doctor who's lost 20 members of his family in Israeli attacks. The remains of his father, brother, and sister-in-law are still under the rubble. He told my colleague, Doreen Abugeda, that many families in Gaza are still waiting to give their loved ones a dignified burial.
5: For me personally, this is not only something I'm watching in the news. It is deeply personal. My father, my brother, and my sister-in-law are still under the rubble of our home. We know where they are, but until today, we have not been able to recover their bodies and give them a proper burial. So when I see families today finally, alhamdulillah, recovering and burying their loved ones after such a long time, I have very mixed emotions. I feel their pain, but I also understand the sense of relief that comes with finally being able to say goodbye and having a grave for the person you love. At the same time, you know, I think about my own family. I think, when will our turn come? When will I be able to recover my father, my brother, and my sister-in-law and bury them with dignity? And as you know, my story is only one among so many families in Gaza who are still waiting.
6: What does that uncertainty feel like, and what does it do to you, right? Because like you're saying, you're still waiting to be able to give them a dignified burial. And there are many, many stories across Gaza of families just like yours who have been waiting months and in many cases actually years to give their families a burial. And some are now only beginning to recover and identify their loved ones.
5: I think it's extremely difficult because the moment of loss does not really end.

0: Normally, when someone you love dies, you bury them. People come to support you. People you have, like, you will have a grave to visit, and slowly you begin to understand and process what has happened. But imagine, like, knowing that someone you love was killed while their body remains underneath the rubble from months or even years. You continue life, but a part of you is still waiting at that place. And every time bodies or remains are recovered, families start asking the same question again. Could this be my father? Could this be my son? Could this be my brother? So for many families in Gaza, it's not only been years of grief, it has been years of waiting.
1: The recovery of bodies is also made near to impossible, right? By the lack of heavy machinery that's available to clear the rubble, as well as forensic and DNA equipment, which of course is needed to identify remains. How much of the suffering is being prolonged? Because these tools that are needed to find and identify the dead are simply not allowed in by Israel.
0: There's a huge psychological difference between knowing where your loved one is and living with unanswered questions. When remains are recovered but cannot be identified, the uncertainty continues. Families cannot know with certainty whether their loved ones has been recovered, whether they are still beneath the rubble, or where they have been buried. This is one of the biggest challenges that we are facing here in Gaza. There are destroyed buildings and many amounts of rubble across Gaza, and many bodies remain underneath. Recovering them safely requires heavy equipment, heavy machinery, and specialized equipment. But recovery is only the first step. When remains are recovered after such as a long period, identification can be extremely difficult. You need proper forensic capacity, DNA testing, trained teams, and functioning laboratories. Without these resources, families cannot wait much longer. And in some cases, remains may be recovered without families knowing who they belong to. This is why Gaza needs not only a machinery or equipment to remove the rubble, but also proper forensic and DNA capacity so that every person can be identified and returned to their family with dignity.
1: Flights have been disrupted across parts of Indonesia after the Anak Krakatau volcano erupted on Sunday. The volcano lies between the islands of Java and Sumatra, with several airports affected. Patrick Falk reports from Singapore.
2: The moment Anak Krakatau erupted, spewing lava fountains into the sky in Indonesia. Seismic activity began at the volcano on Friday and intensified early on Sunday, causing travel chaos. The ash cloud forced the closure of Jakarta's main airport, stranding hundreds of passengers. Many complained they weren't warned about the cancellations in advance.
3: I understand that volcanoes erupt. The problem is, why weren't we informed? If it erupted last night and there was a chance that flights would be cancelled, we should have been told.
4: This is nature after all, so I have to accept it because there's no choice. Now I'm just waiting for the update from the airline.
2: The disruption isn't just in Indonesia.
5: Well, hundreds of flights and thousands of travelers are affected, including here in Singapore. Authorities say they're working to restore operations, but flight schedules depend on aircraft availability and terminal capacity.
2: Experts warn hazards include volcanic ash, high concentration of gas, and the ejection of hot rocks from around the crater area. Indonesia is on the Pacific Ring of Fire and frequently experiences volcanic eruptions and seismic activity. In December 2018, part of Mount Anak Krakatau collapsed, triggering a tsunami that killed more than 400 people. Patrick Falk, Al Jazeera, Singapore.
1: A fireworks explosion in Mexico has left at least 10 people dead and dozens more injured. The blast happened during a mass at a church in Santa Maria Conchesta, where locals had gathered to celebrate the eve of their patron saint festival. The explosion damaged walls and carnival rides set up for the festival. Victims were rushed to nearby hospitals. Jamaica is taking a new step in its campaign for reparations over Britain's role in slavery, this time using the law. A government delegation is in London seeking answers on whether the enslavement of Jamaicans was unlawful and whether Britain now has a duty to provide compensation. Sonia Gallego reports from London.
6: Where there is harmony.
7: A song carrying history across generations. Through Ethnovox, Cecilia and Colin Anderson preserve the memory of slavery and emancipation, giving voice to a painful past and hope for better times.
8: The spirituals, which every choir in the world will know at least one, was created on those plantations from the slaves going through that struggle. And the messages are very simple, are very deep.
7: What should follow from that past has become an increasingly vocal demand, and Jamaica is seeking a legal answer to address that. At this church service in South London, attended by Jamaica's culture minister, remembrance is giving way to questions of restitution.
9: We were property, our ancestors were property, and we want answers as to if that was lawful. Once we get those answers, then we can determine what the remedy should be.
7: But establishing that is only one part of the argument.
1: There's little disagreement about the brutality of the slave trade, but what's up for debate here is whether the injustices that were perpetrated centuries ago now have created a legal obligation, and who gets to bear that responsibility.
7: The Jamaican delegation wants three questions put before the Privy Council. That's a London-based panel of senior judges which serves as Jamaica's final court of appeal, formally advising the King as Jamaica's head of state. Was enslavement unlawful at the time? Did it amount to a crime against humanity? And does Britain now have a legal duty to provide a remedy? Successive governments have resisted calls for reparations. Former Prime Minister David Cameron rejected them during a visit to Jamaica in 2015. 7 years later, Prince William expressed profound sorrow for slavery, but stopped short of an apology. As Jamaica's head of state, King Charles has a constitutional role, but Buckingham Palace says he has no personal say in the matter and no role in deciding the substance of the claim. For Jamaica, the aim this week is to establish what weight that past carries in law and whether that will ultimately give way to redress. Sonia Gallego, Al Jazeera, London.
1: Concerns are growing over food safety in the U.S. after a series of contamination outbreaks and recalls. Fruit, vegetables and meat have all been affected, while the number of jobs overseeing food safety have been cut. Matthew Torres is outside Grand Rapids, Michigan, where one of the largest outbreaks on record hit this year.
10: At Revolution Farms in Michigan, produce isn't the only thing growing. The state's largest lettuce producer is seeing business pick up again.
11: We did see a decline in sales for a little bit.
10: Over the summer, the largest outbreak of cyclosporiasis linked to lettuce in Mexico hit the state of Michigan the hardest. More than 14,000 cases of the parasitic infection have been reported, with nearly 400 people treated in hospitals and two deaths. Concerns about lettuce in general created consumer doubt, even if this farm is local.
11: For us, that was retailers holding off on placing orders and saying people aren't buying lettuce, so we don't need to fill our shelves.
10: Cases are going down as federal health officials say the contaminated lettuce should no longer be available. But there have been many other foods recalled this summer, including salmonella and jalapenos, eggs, mangoes, and chicken, and E. coli in frozen berries and sprouts. While the number of food recalls is on par with previous years, health experts say contaminations and the level of risk are increasing.
11: I do think there needs to be something done to bulk up that inspection regime.
10: The Trump administration has faced scrutiny over hundreds of cuts to jobs focused on food safety, including labs that respond to cyclospora outbreaks.
12: America tackling food safety concerns comes at a time when there is a push towards fresher ingredients and a sweeping regulatory crackdown on ultra-processed foods.
13: This leaf here is a Japanese or Korean herb.
10: Gateway Farm is a certified organic farm.
14: One step that people come here because they're kind of reassured they can pick stuff off the shelves and not have to look at every single label and read every box.
10: It's not just about showcasing where food comes from, but working with the community on how to prepare ingredients easily.
14: I think the biggest barrier to entry is the lack of knowledge in cooking and processing food.
10: The federal government is pivoting national nutrition policy away from ultra-processed foods through new guidelines, ingredient oversight, and proposed official food definitions. Taking steps to incorporate fresher ingredients has always been this farm's goal.
13: This idea that cooking from scratch takes a long time, I don't agree at all.
15: These are about 23, 24 days old.
10: Back at Revolution Farms, the team has noticed more people are interested in local sourcing, making safety that much more paramount. As a year-round indoor farm, it constantly tests samples in private wells before the lettuce is filtered through different rooms, packaged and shipped to stores for people to enjoy safely. Matthew Torres, Al Jazeera, Caledonia, Michigan.
1: Still ahead here on Al Jazeera, FIFA President Gianni Infantino confirms he will run for a fourth term. He's been under pressure to quit from three continental football associations.
16: Hearing the facts.
17: It's hard to believe this was a village full of houses just a few days ago.
16: Asking questions.
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16: Reporting from the action.
19: Here in Gaza, doctors are being forced to amputate the limbs of patients.
16: With the latest global news and insightful documentaries, Al Jazeera's teams across the world bring you closer to the heart of the story.
20: Hard-hitting interviews.
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23: How do you think that Andy Burnham will define Britain's position in the world?
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1: FIFA President Gianni Infantino has confirmed that he will run for re-election. That's despite coming under growing pressure to resign over his controversial plan to sell a stake in the World Cup to private investors. David Stokes reports.
27: Are you definitely fighting the election, or have you considered resigning?
28: Thank you.
29: Gianni Infantino didn't seem to be in the mood to answer tricky questions when he arrived for the opening game of the Women's Under-20 World Cup in Poland. But he has since confirmed he'll be seeking a fourth term as FIFA president, saying that he has football's best interests at heart.
30: For us at FIFA, it is important that we develop football in every corner of the world. Football is for everyone. Football belongs to everyone.
29: Infantino has scrapped a plan to sell a stake in FIFA's major tournaments, but the confederations of Europe, North America and Asia have all called on him to resign. He still has significant support in South America and Africa, though.
31: The passion for Infantino to just want to help develop football in Africa, for me, it's something that I admire. We should all just be interested in developing football worldwide, because today you have a lot of African players coming to Europe to make the European game interesting.
29: Four African countries are competing at the Women's Under-20 World Cup, which, like the senior women's and men's tournaments, has expanded under Infantino's leadership, giving smaller nations more access to the biggest events.
32: Well, listen, it's not up to me to say whether he's the right person or not, but we look at the track record of what's been done over the past 10 years or so. What's important for us is that Africa progresses in the development of football, and that's more what we'll be basing our position on going forward.
29: Africa's support could be a crucial factor at the FIFA election, which will take place in Morocco in March. There's no other candidate yet, but European body UEFA has pledged to find someone to run against Infantino. David Stokes, Al Jazeera.
1: Every 2 years, the World Nomad Games transform Central Asian communities into a vibrant celebration of their heritage. The sixth edition has just wrapped up, with more than 100 countries participating. Osama bin Javed reports from Kyrgyzstan.
0: This isn't for the faint-hearted. This ancient game is called Kokburu, where tradition meets raw, unflinching intensity. Think rugby, but on horseback. Skilled riders battling on strong horses to carry a 30-kilogram goat carcass into the opponent's goal. They are thundering across the hippodrome to play the flagship sport of the nomadic games. Roaring crowds from all over the world cheer on the riders who are willing to risk life and limb.
2: I know it's a little kind of taboo maybe, but at the same time, education. If everyone knew we ate the goat after, it's not that big of a deal if we're going to eat it. But it's an ancient game. This is what they've been playing for 3,000 years. The love of horses here in Kyrgyzstan is very strong, and obviously back home in America, we use our horses every day on the ranch or rodeo.
3: These are considered to be the Olympics of Central Asia. Horsemanship, archery, and dozens of other sports are happening, and thousands of athletes from all over the world are here in Kyrgyzstan.
0: For centuries, horses have been part of everyday life as well as folklore. Other events include endurance races, picking up coins at full gallop, and wrestling. Another major category features six traditional wrestling styles, including Alish, Kurash, and Kulush. Each nomadic tribe and nation brings its version of the takedown. Intellectual games test strategy and calculation, while traditional archery and falconry showcase hunting traditions.
4: Everything here, from the weather to the arrangements, is good. I'm looking forward to exert all my effort to win, God willing.
0: For 6 days, Kyrgyzstan transformed into the beating heart of Central Asian nomadic culture. Over 3,000 athletes from more than 100 countries arrived to compete in the massive ethno-sport cultural event. For Kyrgyzstan, a nation of nomads, it's about more than competition. It's a celebration of identity and a revival of traditions that date back centuries. Osama bin Javed, Al Jazeera, Chulpanata, Kyrgyzstan.
1: Bolivian streets have been taken over by crowds of people as the country celebrates its annual Pedestrian Day. For 10 hours, once a year, vehicles are banned from many areas, freeing major cities of cars. Kaylee Callahan takes a look at how the public makes the most of it.
5: What would normally be a busy intersection in La Paz, taken over by fitness classes. Foot traffic jamming the streets on Pedestrian Day.
6: We're going to share this moment of recreation, of doing something for the planet, for our city. What we want with this exercise is to breathe cleaner air, recover, and have our city free of pollution for one day.
5: Once a year, on the first Sunday of September, authorities put the brakes on vehicles, banning them from many roads. The Car Free Initiative aims to reduce pollution and promote environmental awareness. It also allows runners to hit the pavement, cyclists to speed down highways, and a safe place for families to explore the city.
7: We really enjoy Pedestrian Day because there are no vehicles in the city, so we can freely enjoy being out in the streets with bicycles, with skates, enjoy family time and breathe clean air. This day is beautiful.
5: On any given day, this is what roads can look like. The country's air quality monitoring network says atmospheric pollution can drop by nearly half on Pedestrian Day. The only congestion here, Bolivians making the most of car-free cities. Kaylee Callahan, Al Jazeera.
1: Darren Jordan will be back in a moment with more of the day's top stories. Stay with us here on Al Jazeera.
8: Before the wedding begins, there is a preparation. This group of Palestinians rehearse their dabka steps. The rehearsal is part of the tradition. Then the celebration begins. The dabka line that grows, bringing together different generations.
9: Behind me, a Palestinian wedding is underway, with the sound of dabka dancing and joy are filling the air. In the midst of war, moments like these have taken on a deeper meaning, with families trying to celebrate life milestones despite the uncertainty and have a sense of normality. Here in Gaza, every wedding is not just a celebration of love, but of resilience.
10: On Counting the Cost, the race for AI dominance is on. The US leads, but China is rapidly closing the gap. The winner could supercharge its economy, gain a military advantage, and reshape cybersecurity. With the stakes this high, can either side afford to lose? Counting the Cost on Al Jazeera.
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18: 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This community has just been devastated by this tragedy. It is so hard to describe what we're seeing right now.
17: With detailed coverage.
19: Jebret al-Sheikh, one of the biggest cities along the exports road, is now a ghost town.
17: From around the world.
21: Waves of drones have been launched into the capital during the daytime. Usually these attacks happen at night.

0: Hello, I'm Darren Jordan. This is Al Jazeera, live from Doha, coming up in the program.
1: This is the time to help Nepal. It's not tomorrow and it's not yesterday.
0: The UN appeals to the international community to raise $50 million to help the flood hit in Nepal.
2: It's going to take both sides to make some compromises.
0: No breakthrough in US-led talks to end the Ukraine war. President Zelensky says the fighting with Russia will drag into the winter. Germany's far right is set to win a first state election since World War II. The AfD vows a political turnaround. And an Amazon cargo plane skids off the runway and catches fire at Miami Airport, leaving five people dead. Search and rescue efforts continue in Nepal, 12 days after a flash flood swept through the Himalayan region. Authorities say 4,000 people are in temporary shelters, and the true scale of the human cost is still emerging. The torrent of rock, mud and ice destroyed at least 7,500 homes. Dozens of camps have been set up for displaced families in affected areas. The death toll now stands at more than 1,300, and the UN's launched a $50 million appeal to help more than 85,000 people affected by the disaster.
1: My plea to the international community, this is the time to help Nepal. It's not tomorrow and it's not yesterday. We have a young government, a government which is determined, is putting big reform, and this disaster, that's mean they need to respond. They need to take money from other places. And so we really hope the international community will mobilize and will be generous, as it always has been, in supporting Nepal.
0: Well, Al Jazeera's Tony Cheng joins us live now from Dunche in Nepal. Tony, you are in one of the hardest hit areas there. Tell us what's been happening and what you're seeing on the ground, Tony.
3: Thanks, Darren. Well, this is the district capital of this region that's been so devastated. It bore the full brunt of that tidal wave of ice and mud that came shuffling out of the Himalayas, destroying everything in its path. And we've been hearing over the last couple of days lots of helicopter activity from up here as they try to fly in and out, not just to the disaster zone, but also life around here is very precarious. It revolves around the transport systems, mainly roads that have been washed out by the disaster. So many people are stranded. People whose lives were otherwise unaffected are now stranded without essential medical supplies. Yesterday we saw people with the medical emergencies being flown in here. In many cases they have to go straight back down to Kathmandu. So this is a disaster of many different levels, and it's still evolving at the moment. That said, the authorities are concentrating very much at the moment on the Chilime hydroelectric plant. They think there are still survivors inside. We've seen them trying to clear out the tunnel leading to the power control room in that tunnel. It's been very difficult. We understand that today they're going to try and construct a road over the river to get in heavy equipment. They're also going to try and get a zip line across from

0: this side of the river to the other bank so they can move more easily, establish better lines of communications. But the other thing we're seeing here, and I'm not sure how much you can see behind me because this town has been wreathed in clouds this morning, but right at the end are the Himalayas and the glaciers, which are an astonishingly beautiful sight, but as people are learning now, a place and a source of amazing danger.
1: The majestic mountains and glaciers of the Himalayas casting their shadow over Nepal. But in the valleys below, helicopters racing through the clouds. Above what was the town of Saprobesi, they circle, waiting for an opportunity to land. This is the entrance to the Chilime hydroelectric plant. The rescue team believes there are survivors inside. The landing pad, a patch of earth, just beyond the churning waters of the Trishuli River.
2: Flying in and out of this tiny little strip of dirt is very complicated and amazingly dangerous. So the engineers are trying to construct a strip of land from around the corner so that they can get in heavy equipment, but also to connect that tunnel to this side of the river. However, it's very hard because this ground is so infirm.
1: Police arrive on the opposite bank, armed only with spades, to try and connect the two sides. Getting heavy machinery into the area has been impossible until now.
3: It's very unstable and it has more current, but we are trying to connect because this is our first target. If we connect to the another part, so we will communicate them. We don't need heli and chopper also.
1: Inside the tunnel, the Nepalese army and Indian rescue teams are making progress. Now only 50 meters from the powerhouse. They think three people are inside. There might be six, but as yet, no sign of life. Above ground, helicopters load up with essential supplies for stranded communities. This is the only way to move anything through the disaster zone effectively. From the air, you can see how much the flash flood rearranged the landscape along the valley floor. The road that connected everything has been completely washed away. Even those not directly affected by the disaster now rely on the helicopters for their basic needs. This woman, suffering from an acute appendicitis, airlifted for emergency care. This disaster is far from over, and as yet, there's very little relief. Tony Cheng, Al Jazeera, Rusawa District, Nepal.
4: Well, survivors are returning to find entire homes and neighbourhoods completely destroyed.
5: The house is gone. Children's books are gone. Their clothes and shoes are gone. Everything is gone. We couldn't take out anything. We only survived. All property, everything is gone.
6: I've been living here for 30 years. I was working as a construction worker. I never hurt anyone. I have asthma. I had brought medicine from the hospital for 6 months, but I couldn't take them out.
4: Well, the true scale of the human cost of the disaster in Nepal is still emerging. But one thing is clear, children are among the most vulnerable. Thousands need food, water, shelter and health care. But experts warn they also need psychological support and safe spaces where they can regain a sense of normalcy. Al Jazeera's Nicholas Haag reports on one of those spaces in Kathmandu.
7: In a monastery in Kathmandu, children brought together by disaster. This is 11-year-old Galse. We're from Rasua, he says. Me too, says this boy, the place that bore the brunt of the flood. My family is missing, he adds. The only one left is his 12-year-old cousin, Chiring. My papa and my mommy are missing. Even my younger sister is gone, he says. All of them buried under the mud. Some of the thousands of people still missing. For those who have survived, volunteers bring clothes, food, and books, hoping for a smile.
8: I just put it up yesterday.
7: But Hishi Nepali, a teacher volunteering here, says many of the children are still in shock, unable to express themselves. So she asked them to put a sticker on this poster, on the emotion that best describes how they feel.
9: This is surprising. Why would all these children that have lost their

0: their lives, their parents, their families say that they're happy.
1: Because it's rooted in the culture that we are not allowed to express ourselves. Now we are not able to express it freely, so it's not just one day it's going to burst out.
2: Nearby, a flood of sorrow. Adults doing what children can't. Ashes of the dead scattered in the river that claimed the lives of so many upstream. Leaving behind children in search of somewhere to call home. Nicholas Hawk, Al Jazeera, Kathmandu.
3: Well, Muna Sherpa is the country director for CARE Nepal. She says survivors urgently need food, shelter and health care, while the authorities must ensure they do not return to areas still at risk of further flooding and landslides.
4: The people who are kept in the holding center, the temporary shelters and all, like, you know, it is important that they survive in a dignified and respectful way. There is a humanitarian justice ensured, and thus, like, you know, package like CARE package for emergency with the essential survival kits, you know, be it safe drinking water, temporary shelter, ready to eat food, warm food, nutritious food. But also lots of pregnant women, children are there who are in need of health, like, you know, reproductive services and support. They being provided with that, there is a protection concern. And those are also the things that we have to do. But as I said, like, you know, the settlements may no longer be habitable. And there is a whole risk of, like, you know, the additional secondary flood or, you know, hazard, landslides, riverbank erosion, and thus it is very important to see, like, they do not go back to that community unless there is a very thorough hazard mapping or risk-sensitive land use planning is done. And that is where exactly CARE is working with the local government, mobilizing its partners and the deployed staff. It's not just the infrastructure collapse, you know, the damage of road and all, but also the livestock shocks, yeah, and in probably the distress migration is also something that is going to come. The rising protection risks, and these are all the lessons from the 2015 earthquake. But also, like, you know, once like 2 to 3 months of relief response gets over, recovery funding gap can also be the other issues. Because what we have noticed is, emergency funding is often relatively easy to mobilize. However, rehabilitation and resilience funding is harder to secure. And this is also something that we have to think hand in hand, because this area, this affected community is going to need that a lot. So that's why institutionalizing, supporting local government along with the affected communities, be it for the safer house, shelter, or even transitional shelter before the winter comes, you know, handling the current monsoon risk. You know, these things are very important, and that is where CARE Nepal will be focusing and is working right now.
3: Well, across the border in the Chinese autonomous region of Tibet, search efforts for the missing continue. More than a week after the disaster, crews are clearing huge amounts of debris at Zhurong Port, one of the worst hit areas. Authorities say at least 43 people have died and more than 500 are still missing on the Chinese side, while nearly 4,900 remain missing in Nepal.
5: My heart is very heavy because so many people have died, each one of them a living, breathing soul. But sometimes in the face of nature, we are powerless because it surpasses the limits of our human perception and understanding. All I can say is that I feel a profound sense of sadness. We are doing what has to be done under these circumstances. Beyond that, I don't think there is much more I can say.
3: Ukrainian President Volodymyr Zelensky says he expects the war with Russia to go on into the winter, despite attempts by the US to revive peace talks. US envoys Steve Witkoff and Jared Kushner made their first trip to the Ukrainian capital after meeting Russia's President Vladimir Putin in Moscow on Saturday. Despite the diplomatic push, it appears big differences remain between the warring sides. Audrey McAlkine reports from Kyiv.
6: After hours of discussions, little sign of a breakthrough.
7: We came here, and I think we really feel good about what has happened in the conversations in Moscow and now the conversations here.
6: But a conclusion that Ukrainians have heard many times before.
8: The mobile is shot.
9: We agreed that in the near future, Ukraine, Europe, and America will meet. I don't know where the meeting will be, in Europe, in the United States, or perhaps again here.
8: U.S. envoys Steve Witkoff and Jared Kushner just left this stage after giving a press conference with Ukrainian President Volodymyr Zelensky. The big takeaway here is that there's not much of a takeaway at all. They talked about having future meetings that may or may not involve European leaders, the possibility of a trilateral meeting among leaders. But the big question still stands about what will be done about territory. President Zelensky did say that this was a question that would have to be solved at the leaders' level among Russia, the United States, and Ukraine.
6: But if little appeared to shift on substance, the envoy's first ever trip to Ukraine was outwardly cordial, even if there were moments of strain. With Steve Witkoff remarking on the train journey into Ukraine and teaching Jared Kushner to play a popular card game.
10: Delightful trip. Jared learned how to play gin on the train, by the way.
6: But after another day of diplomacy, the most difficult questions remain where they were before the envoys arrived, unresolved. Audrey McAlpine, Al Jazeera, Kyiv.
3: Time for a short break here in Al Jazeera. When we come back, 100 people are killed in Israeli attacks on Gaza 3 years ago are finally laid to rest. And a Jamaican delegation brings its message to London, seeking compensation for the wrongs of the past. More on that. Stay with us.
11: On Counting the Cost, the race for AI dominance is on. The US leads, but China is rapidly closing the gap. The winner could supercharge its economy, gain a military advantage, and reshape cybersecurity. With the stakes this high, can either side afford to lose? Counting the Cost on Al Jazeera.
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16: Thorough inquiry.
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16: Real conversation.
18: Okay, this is what you do with a media company. You use it to get something politically.
16: And considered insight.
19: Let me push back there because I don't know if I would call that an ideological difference with Musk.
16: Josh Rushing and guests hone in on the issues shaping U.S. politics.
17: What we're experiencing right now in American politics is a tipping point.
16: Let's focus on Al Jazeera.

0: You're watching Al Jazeera, a reminder of our top stories here this hour. The UN has launched a $50 million appeal for flood-hit Nepal. At least 84,000 people have been affected by the disaster. It's warned officials to guard against the outbreak of disease. Search and rescue efforts continue in Nepal 11 days after flash floods swept through the Himalayan region. Authorities say thousands of people are in temporary shelters and the true scale of the human cost is still emerging. And Ukrainian President Volodymyr Zelensky says he expects the war with Russia to continue into the winter. It follows talks with top US envoys in Kyiv as Washington renews its push for a peace deal. But major differences remain, including over territory. Iran's top security official says a new route for the Strait of Hormuz agreed with Oman will be signed in the coming days. Mohsen Rezaei also says Tehran will be introducing a new restricted zone beyond the strait.
1: God willing, in the coming days and weeks, we will announce a restricted area outside the Strait of Hormuz, which will start from the line of the U.S. Navy blockade and extend to the Strait of Hormuz and also into the Persian Gulf. What is this area? We will declare this area as a prohibited zone, meaning that any ship intending to pass through the strait that enters this zone and is identified will be placed on our sanctions list.
0: Meanwhile, Iran's top negotiator says any further U.S. attacks will be met with heavier retaliatory strikes.
2: Americans surely understand that the period of proportionate responses is over and that our strikes in recent operations against U.S. aggressor bases were only the beginning. If they have not understood this yet, they must understand it before it is too late, that the rules of the game have changed. From now on, every violation of Iran's security and assets will be met with a faster, heavier, and more painful response.
0: Now, for the first time since World War II, a far-right party looks set to win a state election in Germany. Early results show the AfD, or Alternative for Germany, secured 43.8% of the vote in the eastern state of Saxony-Anhalt. And that could allow it to form a regional government, but only if it were to secure the support of a minor party. Al Jazeera's Dominic Kane reports now from Magdeburg in eastern Germany.
3: A moment of triumph for the far-right AfD, their best ever election result, putting the party on the cusp of forming a state government, something that no far-right movement has done in Germany since the Nazis. Its potential prime minister is Ulrich Siegmund, who found a way to confound the mainstream parties. They have always shunned the AfD at every political level. Now that might no longer matter.
4: We will do exactly what we announced before the election campaign. We will always extend a hand if there is another political force here with which we can tackle the fundamental problems in this country: migration, internal security, and of course energy policy in this country.
3: For the current Prime Minister, Sven Schulze, it was a chastening experience. He and the Christian Democrats saw their vote share halved, giving them their worst ever result in this state.
5: The people have sent a clear message, one that applies not only to those who held office in the state parliament, but also beyond Saxony-Anhalt, that this must be dealt with and that this message must be recognized.
3: This election result has been long in the making. There's no question many Eastern German voters are deeply disaffected with the mainstream parties. People on this side of the old Iron Curtain are older, less healthy, less wealthy, and more likely to be unemployed. And many are unhappy with the migration policies of successive federal governments. The AfD has made clear it will try to impose a much tougher agenda.
6: By winning the support of almost half of all the voters here with such a high turnout, the AfD will hope that this can be a springboard to greater success in the elections to come later this month. Whereas for the Christian Democrats and all the other mainstream parties, this will send a shudder through their collective spines and make Germany wonder what is going to happen next in this country. Dominic Kane, Al Jazeera, Magdeburg.
0: An Israeli airstrike has killed two Palestinians, including a child in Gaza. Six others were injured in the strike in Al-Nasser neighborhood. Israeli attacks have continued on the strip despite a ceasefire that was agreed in October. Palestinians in Gaza have held funeral ceremonies for about 100 people, including 60 children. They were killed in Israeli attacks early in the genocide nearly 3 years ago. Hani Mahmoud reports now from Gaza City.
7: Nearly 3 years after the loved ones were killed, these families can finally lay them to rest.
8: Nearly 100 bodies recovered from beneath the rubble. These people gather here, the relatives, the surviving family members, and the neighbors, to give them a final farewell, to say goodbye, and to hold on the memories of the people that they love the most.
7: Maryam Al-Balaou's husband and three of her children were killed.
9: I have been waiting for this moment. I want to bury my husband and my children. I want them to have a grave.
7: Relatives say the members of three extended families and dozens of displaced friends and neighbors were sheltering in three homes when multiple Israeli strikes targeted the area on November the 19th, 2023. Retrieving the bodies was a difficult and dangerous operation. Civil defense teams work in unstable, partially collapsed structures. Much of the work has to be done manually.
2: There are still thousands of bodies beneath the rubble that we can't recover. Our message to the world is that this equipment has to enter Gaza so we can recover all the victims.
7: Maryam says the years since the bombing have been filled with grief, but also uncertainty.
9: It is the most difficult feeling in the world, and I'm exhausted. I've been waiting for this day since they were killed.
7: The waiting may be over, but the mourning is only beginning. Hani Mahmoud, Al Jazeera, from Gaza City, Palestine.
0: Five people have died and five others injured after an Amazon cargo plane overshot the runway at Miami International Airport. The Boeing 767 was arriving from Puerto Rico when it failed to stop in time after landing. Axel Zymovich reports.
10: Plumes of black smoke rising above Miami International Airport. It's the aftermath of a crash involving an Amazon cargo aircraft just moments after it landed, leaving several killed and injured. The Boeing 767 had flown from San Juan in Puerto Rico and was arriving in Miami on Sunday afternoon. The aircraft overran runway 30 after landing. Early reports suggest it then skipped the airport grounds and crossed a nearby road, where authorities say several vehicles were struck. The aircraft eventually came to rest near a parking lot used by an Amazon warehouse and other businesses. Exactly why it failed to stop remains unknown.
11: This is a very active scene. As we said, it not only included a plane, it included vehicles as well. It is too early on to start to making finalized determinations.
10: More than 60 fire and rescue units were sent to the scene. Some people were trapped inside vehicles hit during the crash. The incident brought operations at one of America's busiest airports to a halt. The aircraft was operated by the domestic cargo carrier 21 Air. Amazon says it's working with authorities to understand what happened. The U.S. Federal Aviation Administration and the National Transportation Safety Board are now investigating, with the focus turning to why a routine landing ended in disaster. Axel Zymovich, Al Jazeera.
0: The death toll from a building collapse in India's capital, New Delhi, has risen to six. At least 10 others were rescued and taken to hospital. Most of the people living there were students. The Chief Minister of Delhi has ordered legal action against the owner of the house. A fireworks explosion in Mexico has left at least 10 people dead and dozens injured. The blast happened during a mass at a church in Santa Maria Canchesda. Worshippers had gathered to celebrate on the eve of their patron saint festival. The explosion damaged walls and carnival rides set up for the festival. Now, Jamaica is taking a new step in its campaign for reparations over Britain's role in slavery, this time using the law. A government delegation's in London seeking answers on whether the enslavement of Jamaicans was unlawful and whether Britain now has a duty to provide compensation. Sonia Yeager reports now from London.
12: Where there is harmony.
13: A song carrying history across generations. Through Ethnovox, Cecilia and Colin Anderson preserve the memory of slavery and emancipation, giving voice to a painful past and hope for better times.
14: The spirituals, which every choir in the world will know at least one, was created on those plantations from the slaves going through that struggle. And the messages, they're very simple, are very deep.
15: No reparation, no!
13: What should follow from that past has become an increasingly vocal demand, and Jamaica is seeking a legal answer to address that. At this church service in South London, attended by Jamaica's culture minister, remembrance is giving way to questions of restitution.
15: We were property, our ancestors were property, and we want answers as to if that was lawful. Once we get those answers, then we can determine what the remedy should be.
13: But establishing that is only one part of the argument.
16: There's little disagreement about the brutality of the slave trade, but what's up for debate here is whether the injustices that were perpetrated centuries ago now have created a legal obligation, and who gets to bear that responsibility.
13: The Jamaican delegation wants three questions put before the Privy Council. That's a London-based panel of senior judges which serves as Jamaica's final court of appeal, formally advising the King as Jamaica's head of state. Was enslavement unlawful at the time? Did it amount to a crime against humanity? And does Britain now have a legal duty to provide a remedy? Successive governments have resisted calls for reparations. Former Prime Minister David Cameron rejected them during a visit to Jamaica in 2015. 7 years later, Prince William expressed profound sorrow for slavery, but stopped short of an apology. As Jamaica's head of state, King Charles has a constitutional role, but Buckingham Palace says he has no personal say in the matter and no role in deciding the substance of the claim. For Jamaica, the aim this week is to establish what weight that past carries in law and whether that will ultimately give way to redress. Sonia Gallego, Al Jazeera, London.
0: Motorsport now, and Mercedes driver Kimi Antonelli has become the first Italian to win a Formula One race at Monza in 60 years. Antonelli went from 19th on the grid to clinch a dramatic victory at the Italian Grand Prix. He extends his lead in the championship standings to 66 points. That's it from me, Darren Jordan, for now. The news continues after Counting the Cost. Stay with us.
17: A head-on collision between a passenger train and a freight train, claiming the lives of scores of people. As allegations of safety failures and missing evidence mount, anger across Greece rises. And a parent mourning his son takes center stage in the battle to hold those responsible to account. Witness the Tembi 57, a father's fight on Al Jazeera.

0: Hello, everybody. I'm Rishad Salamat. This is Counting the Cost on Al Jazeera, your look at the world of business and economics. The race is on to become the dominant AI superpower. The US had an early lead, but China is catching up quickly. What will it take for either side to come out on top? Artificial intelligence promises to supercharge economies, provide militaries with an edge over their rivals, and revolutionize the world of cybersecurity. With stakes this high, can either side afford to lose? Whoever emerges as the leading power in artificial intelligence could secure an advantage over its rivals for years to come. Only two countries are really in this race, the United States and China. The US has poured hundreds of billions of dollars into creating the world's most sophisticated models, but China isn't far behind, and it's managed to achieve similar results at a fraction of the cost. Control of key inputs like rare earth minerals and cutting-edge computer chips could prove decisive as this rivalry grows. Both powers are seeking allies and forming blocs to support their AI ambitions. But what will it take to emerge as the winner in the battle of the AI superpowers? Vinton Monaghan reports.
1: Artificial intelligence is the latest battleground in the rivalry between the world's two leading economies. The United States and China are in a race to develop the most sophisticated and widely adopted models, and both aim to come out on top.
2: I will tell you, the AI, the artificial intelligence, we're way ahead of number two. Number two is China. And I never want to underestimate China, but right now we're way ahead.
3: Many large AI models have been competing in a race to the top, and breakthroughs have been achieved in the research and development of our own chips. All of this has turned China into one of the economies with the fastest growing innovation capabilities.
1: According to PwC, AI is expected to add 15 percentage points to global economic output over the next decade. It also has military applications, potentially supercharging both hacking and cybersecurity. The US is currently leading the race, but China is quickly catching up. The US accuses Chinese firms of cheating, using American AI models to train their own. China denies this and accuses American firms of doing the same thing. The two sides have taken different approaches to distribution and control. Most leading US companies have adopted a closed model. This means users interact with the AI through the companies, and their inner workings aren't made public. China, on the other hand, has gone for open models. These can be fully downloaded and used independently by users. More of the code is public, and people can adapt them to their own needs. The rivalry is rapidly becoming internationalized. The US has formed a bloc known as Pax Silica, including the EU, India, and several others. Its aim is to secure the supply chains necessary for AI.
4: Pax Silica is an economic security coalition that does not follow the typical geometries of geopolitical alliances. It is a group of countries that realize that shared supply chains are actually more binding than shared ideology.
1: China has formed a bloc of its own, the World Artificial Intelligence Cooperation Organization, or WAICO. Some of its members include Brazil, Pakistan, and several African nations. Officials say the aim isn't to exclude anyone, but instead to help promote the adoption of AI in the global south.
5: The WAICO initiative is yet another example of China's efforts to build a community with a shared future for humanity and implement the Global Governance Initiative.
1: Only one country is a member of both groups, Kazakhstan.

0: willing to use this as a bargaining chip in trade disputes. Meanwhile, the US and its allies control global supply of the most advanced semiconductor chips, another key factor in the AI race. Washington currently blocks China's access on national security grounds. The stakes are high. Whoever develops the dominant AI will likely have an edge for decades to come. It's a race neither side can afford to lose. Vincent Monaghan, Al Jazeera, for Counting the Cost.
1: Well, let's discuss this further with our guest. Joining us from Washington, D.C. is Kyle Chan. He is a fellow at Brookings and a specialist on U.S.-China relations. Kyle also previously testified before the U.S. House Select Committee on China. In Beijing, we have Mike Liu. He is the vice president and a senior fellow at the Center for China and Globalization. And finally, in Brussels, is David Timmis. He's a senior fellow in AI governance at the Global Governance Institute and is a specialist and keynote speaker on the impact of AI on the future of work. Kyle, let's start off with you. It's not just about companies, as people have often framed this debate, but this is all about countries, and this is what it's become. And it's about two countries facing off, in essence.
2: That's right. Even though it seems like the story is about these powerful AI companies, ultimately they are embedded within their own national legal regulatory systems. So we also see two different ecosystems evolving, right? A Chinese one and an American one. So it's not just the models, but it's the hardware that goes behind powering these models, the data centers, and who gets access to them. And I think what's happening is you see, for example, Washington's willingness and ability to control who gets access to, say, the latest Anthropic model. This is not just about private companies anymore, but becoming more of a geostrategic question.
1: Well, let's have a look at the companies in play here as well. I mean, if we have a look at, for instance, what's been going on with regards to, let's say, Kimi K3, 57% essentially AI capability, and then we've got Claude's Opus 5, 67%. Now, that is a real gap there. But one thing is that Kimi can do that at a third of the price. In Brussels is David Timmis. What do you make of that?
3: Yeah, I definitely agree with my colleague in DC that we do see, first and foremost, an arms race. It's no longer just about companies competing in an AI race, but it's about two countries in particular, the US and China, competing. One, the US, which has promoted mostly a closed source approach, and China, which has promoted an open source one. Until now, because if you look at what's happening in the US with Jensen Huang leading the charge on moving the whole discussion and focus of the tech companies in Silicon Valley and in the US more broadly to focus on open source, the US has realized that actually, given that for most companies and citizens, cost and control matter more than absolute peak for performance, the focus will also move in the coming months and years also a lot more on open source in the US as well, because ultimately, frontier AI will be really important for society for making advancements in medicine, drug discovery, really complex tasks that only frontier AI models could solve, but that's maybe 10% of all the uses. All the other uses, 90% of them, will largely depend on good enough models, open source models that can do the job at half the cost or even less.
1: I will come on to open versus closed in a second, but Mike, how did China achieve this? How did this narrow this gap of AI capability and be able to do it that much cheaper than the US?
4: Well, I look at the certain things. If you look at the Chinese, those tech players that have been taking a much more cost-effective approach to tackle this very complex issue. As my colleague also mentioned, you know, US model is much more work on proprietary system, where China, I look at one of things, you always look at how you should be able to sustain the development and make an end result beneficial, not only for the richer country, but for all these developing economies.
1: Right, absolutely. So let's have a look at the differences between open and closed AI. I mean, the closed model is the one the US follows. I mean, it's not actually completely blanketly like this, but it's subscription, greater central control, whereas the open model, well, it's lower cost. It's downloadable, it's customizable as well, and increasingly competitive. Now, the thing is,

0: is here, and Mrs. de Kyle, is it a case that maybe the US will win the technological battle but lose the adoption one because of this route?
1: This is a really big question that I think Americans are not asking themselves enough. Right now, we see the American AI companies going full speed ahead on trying to build ever larger compute clusters to train ever larger models to race ahead on the frontier. In many ways, this is important, as my colleague in Brussels mentioned. This is important because those frontier capabilities unlock, say, research and development capacities within science, medicine, cutting-edge sectors like that, that other models can't do. On the other hand, though, I think what we're seeing is, in terms of integration into the real economy, China's been much more focused on trying to get companies, users, organizations to adopt AI faster. And we see their push across a whole range of sectors, including, for example, manufacturing, which is a strong point of China's, as well as even government services. So I think in some ways, there are multiple races being run here. On the one hand, there is a technology race. Who can build the best model? And every other week, it seems like there's a new model that comes out from either the US or China that tops the leaderboards. But at the same time, there's another race happening that I think is equally, if not even perhaps more important, which is who can make the most of this technology, who can use it to power their economies, to improve productivity, and ultimately to improve the lives of the people who are using this.
0: So it really depends. So this is to you, Mike. I mean, it really depends what you want out of AI ultimately. And the thing is, whether it's closed or open, it perhaps is also perhaps less important than the fact that China and the US have a very different approach to AI, do they not?
2: I really like what Kaya was saying. You know, it's really that it depends on who will be benefit from using the end result of all these AI solutions. Maybe I take one step back. I did look at in the US why they take this proprietary system, because that's the way they always have been doing in the technology area. They will want to start with the proprietary system and solution. Later on, as technology reach the maturity state, the things will be much more open. But if you look at the China stand, it's really look at how we want to make sure the end result can be utilized by not only in China, but also in other countries as well, right? So China opt towards to open approach, right? That's really, I don't want to be too, you know, politically correct on this one, you know, who is right, who is wrong. But there is like two people in the room who are really think the end result in mind and which route they are going to take in order to tackle this issue. By the end of the day, for all the countries around the world, in order to use the AI technology to accelerate the economic or industry transformation, the affordability, ability to learn, ability to train the people are critical milestones in order to accomplish results. So I look at, you know, everybody have a different approach,
0: absolutely,
2: but the end result is much more important.
0: And to you, David, and on Mike's point here, you know, you can have access to the best model, but do you need it? Is getting a model that is almost as capable at a lower price better? And I think you alluded to it earlier as well. And what does Jensen Huang, the CEO of NVIDIA's five-layer cake situation bring to this?
3: Yeah, so to take a step back a bit, because I think my colleagues in DC and Beijing made some really valid points. And one of them I want to pick up on before answering your question is this idea of having multiple races. The US is pushing still companies like OpenAI and Anthropic, which push closed source models because there's an arms race. There's a race of a technology that is incredibly capable. Some call it AGI, artificial general intelligence. Others call it transformative AI, a sort of technology which would give to the company and countries hosting those companies the same sort of economic and military advantage that nuclear bombs did, you know, decades ago. And then there's the other race being played by companies and consumers alike on which country will adapt the fastest. my predicament is fairly clear. We'll know by the end of the decade which race is worth winning and which race will have a winner, or, you know, maybe multiple winners. Because the way I see it, if we look at history from all the previous industrial revolutions, with maybe very few exceptions, the countries that were quote-unquote winners at the end were not the countries developing the technology, but the countries adopting it and diffusing it the quickest. One example in the UK with the electric light bulb in the second industrial revolution. The case was that it was invented in the UK by a few researchers down there, but then eventually the technology was scaled over two decades or more in the US. So the US benefited more. It could be the case that now, since China is so good at diffusing the technology, they will benefit more in the long term. However, there's this AGI, transformative AI related question, because if these companies continue to make this incredible progress they have been making in recent years, there's a question of, well, frontier AI could give that country an incredible advantage over all the others, first economically, then politically, then militarily. So that's why we have two races, one geopolitical, which is a short-term race, and the other one, which is more a societal, economic, which is the sort of a long race that China is playing and that they hope to win by diffusing the technology more effectively than anybody else.
0: Right. I'm going to bring up another chart, guys, here, and this is quite telling. I mean, this shows essentially this performance gap between top and closed and open models. And you can see how the gap is closed very, very, very... It became very tight back in 2025. It's widened a little bit, but very, very quickly here. Kyle, what do you make of that?
1: I think what's been striking is that the Chinese AI labs have been able to roughly keep pace with their American counterparts. The gap fluctuates over time. Sometimes it narrows, sometimes it widens. Most recently, with the latest wave of Chinese models like Kimi K3, GLM 5.3, the gap has actually narrowed more recently. I don't expect it to close anytime soon. I would expect going forward the US labs to continue to lead at the frontier, in part because they have been building out their compute infrastructure at a much, much more rapid pace. Chinese AI labs are limited in this respect, and they admit as much. So they're not able to put as much investment to training their models. But at the same time, I think what we're seeing in China is a huge focus on efficiency. So recall, you know, this race to build, you know, bigger data centers. You know, China's also making this heavy investment as well. There's also state-backed players in this space. But what's really interesting is Chinese AI labs have been able to squeeze out more performance out of the same amount of compute. And that's just on the compute side. On top of that, the overall cost structure for Chinese AI labs is just lower. The cost of the engineers, the researchers, of running these training runs is overall lower. So for that reason, you get this competitiveness, not just on performance, but on performance for cost. And that's really crucial as David had pointed out.
0: And that's what I want to get to here. And to David, I've got this other chart here showing AI spending between the United States and China. And you can see that the Chinese are outspent by the Americans by a factor of 23 times. Now, how do they get so much bang out of their buck here?
3: Yes, so very important clarification to what Kyle mentioned. So the clarification is that the Chinese labs would not be able to make these breakthroughs and efficiencies in developing their models without actually distilling the leading frontier models from the US. So if labs like OpenAI and Anthropic or Google DeepMind wouldn't make the progress they have, we would not have DeepSeek being able to make their own models or Alibaba as efficient. So that's one thing to really mention. We need the US models to keep investing in US companies to keep investing in compute and making breakthroughs, both in China and elsewhere, to continue this development. How sustainable it is, I give the AI infrastructure build out no longer than 2029
0: Which economic model is more sustainable, though? We haven't got that much time.
3: Yes, the most sustainable is clearly the model focused on open source and cost efficiency that China is promoting, if the battle between the two goes beyond the end of the decade. If the breakthroughs that OpenAI and Anthropic are going towards will come to life within this decade, then maybe the US will have this unassailable lead with their frontier AI models.
0: Mike, very quickly, have the US chip restrictions actually made Chinese companies more efficient? Very quickly.
2: Well, I think this restriction of chips export to China certainly have a play to make sure, you know, the Chinese, those AI companies are not be able to compete on a performance space with the US counterparts. But I would like to maybe add an early point, take one step back. I look at maybe if you look at US and China are taking different routes. US is very much focused on basic AI technology research and capability building. And China is really focused on how to transform the industry, right? I don't think it's really, there is a gold medal at the end of game, you know, either I will win it or somebody else will win it. I think at the end of day is for China, it's very important to how to leverage so far available technology to transform the industry as quickly as possible.
0: Okay, I want to just get to this soundbite of Xi Jinping, president of China here, speaking at the opening ceremony of the World Artificial Intelligence Conference in Shanghai in July this year. Have a listen.
4: AI development should not be a solo performance by a single country, but a symphony of international cooperation. We should jointly oppose overstretching the national security concept in the field of AI, or placing one country's security over that of others.
0: Kyle, I want to get a sense here, before I get to, over to David, of this being a digital version of the Belt and Road. You give everybody the open AI for free, essentially, and then you've got everybody hooked on it, and you're setting the global rules.
1: In a sense, I think of this as a sort of Apple versus Android competition, where the US is positioning itself as the closed sort of ecosystem, the closed approach, and with closed models. And a lot of that power and control ends up back at the US AI companies or back in Washington. And China's right now trying to seize this moment and portray itself at least as the open, not just open source, but open development partner. The sort of Android that everyone else is going to build their AI systems and everything downstream on. So that's the rhetorical framing right now coming from Xi Jinping.
0: Your view on this, David?
3: My view is that we see two blocks being formed of, at the governance level. If you look at the G7 back in May, we had for the first time in at least recent history, maybe ever, that country leaders from G7 members were accompanied by tech leaders from Europe and the US, but none from China. And then a few months later, in July in Shanghai, you know, there was the World AI Conference organized there, in which China is positioning itself as the leader on governance for the global south. I think this is another sign that it is an arms race that is fairly dangerous, because ultimately you need the US and China to agree on some sort of a international governance structure to make sure that humanity is ultimately the winner at the end of this. Whilst now we see two blocks forming, the Western bloc led by the US and the global South bloc led by China, not just on development, but also on governance.
0: Right. Now, let's have a look at the youth here, because, I mean, many people have argued that AI is removing the first rung of the career ladder. And looking at this, Mike, and it's very important for to look at Chinese youth unemployment. We can see that in the middle of the pandemic, we had 22.7%, the global unemployment NEET rate. This is not an employment, education or training. Well, you know, 2023, it actually fell to just over 19%. But the thing here is that we've seen a steady move to the upside. Now, is this down in China perhaps also down to Tang Ping or lying flat partly as well? As also, will it be a cure for the, I suppose, the demographic challenges that China faces in the future?
2: Well, I look at this as a two separate issue, you know, because everybody today always have a fear whether AI will take over those humans' jobs. Second issue is the for the youth unemployment. I look at that's not the only issue in China, but also in other developing economies as well. If I look at the youth unemployment in India, in even in Indonesia, always have a concern, right? As an economy or population of this size, as you're going through the transformation, suddenly you have some short-term hurdles you have to handle, right? So I look at that definitely, if I look at the one of the recent AI reports, is showing certain low-end jobs will be replaced. But certain new jobs will definitely, you know, recreated. If you look at by the end of 2030, you will have more new jobs created here or there. But one of the dynamics for the job is in the AI era, you do not see those career for life in the company typically we used to see in Japan, right? You need to adopt the new skill and have agility to always the
0: sense
2: of opportunity and
0: make
2: it happen.
0: Kyle, so you've got the first rung of the career ladder perhaps being kicked out. When does the second one go? Very, very quickly.
1: Yeah, this is a huge issue right now. There is a very strong backlash, especially from Gen Z in the United States. And the story is not such a happy one in China either. A lot of young people are very anxious about finding jobs that might be commensurate with their education levels. And there's another, yet another AI race, which is who can use AI better to get those jobs, and a sense that if you don't, you'll fall behind.
0: And very quickly to you as well here, David, the same question.
3: Yes, I think the concerns are not necessarily about jobs being displaced yet. It's mostly companies not hiring and actually piloting chatbots and agents instead. And the problem is, while these organizations who are not hiring or maybe even firing will become hyper-productive in the short term, in the long term, there's this sort of age-old question: who will be the next director or CEO if you're not now preparing the next talent pipeline?
0: And in China, very quickly here as well, Mike.
2: I look at the certain turning point is that you have, you know, some 20% the youth unemployment here or there. But the challenge is, you know, how those people, they have to quickly align their mind. They have to look for the new opportunity rather than once you get out of school, you join government or private sectors. Just like what David was saying, you know, those private sectors, I look at that, they're also very panicked. Do they want to hire more people? They use AI to do the jobs instead. So right now, I would say still at that turning point, it's too early to tell.
0: Mike Liu from the Center for China and Globalization, Kyle Chan from the Brookings Institution, and, of course, David Timmis from the Global Governance Institute. Thank you so much for joining us. And that is it for this edition of Counting the Cost. You can always get in touch with us on X at Rishard TV. Don't also forget to use the hashtag AJCTC when you do. Or drop us an email, countingthecost@aljazeera.net. Well, that is our email address. But there's more for you online at aljazeera.com/CTC. Clicking on that will take you straight through to our page, which has individual reports, links, and entire episodes for you to catch up on. That is it for this edition of Counting the Cost. I'm Rishard Salamat from the whole team right here in Doha. Thank you so much for joining us. The news on Al Jazeera is coming your way next.

0: In the Philippines, exorcisms are in high demand. Priests in Asia's largest Catholic nation say there's been a surge in cases of demons taking over people's bodies. But mental health professionals warn exorcisms can be harmful. 101 East investigates. The Philippines, speak of the devil. On Al Jazeera. Hearing the facts.
1: It's hard to believe this was a village full of houses just a few days ago.
0: Asking questions.
2: I want to ask you about just how integrated these two countries' economies actually are.
0: Reporting from the action.
3: Here in Gaza, doctors are being forced to amputate the limbs of patients.
0: With the latest global news and insightful documentaries, Al Jazeera's teams across the world bring you closer to the heart of the story.
4: What role do female fighters play in an arena dominated by men? Where do women fit in?
5: All Hail the Military unpacks the assumptions and contradictions surrounding women in combat.
6: It is not the kind of militarism we usually imagine. It is something quite different.
4: Women have been some of the most active participants, reframing ideas about who defends a nation and how.
6: If you mobilize women, you mobilize the whole society.
5: The Fighter, Why Women Go to War, on Al Jazeera.
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0: Hello, I'm Darren Jordan. This is Al Jazeera, live from Doha. Coming up in the programme.
1: This is the time to help Nepal. It's not tomorrow and it's not yesterday.
0: The UN appeals to the international community to raise $50 million to help those hit by the flash flood in Nepal as rescue efforts continue.
2: I'm Tony Cheng outside the Chilimay hydroelectric plant, where this tiny little landing strip has become the focus of attention to find survivors in Nepal.
3: It's going to take both sides to make some compromises.
0: No breakthrough in US-led talks to end the Ukraine war. President Zelensky says the fighting with Russia will drag into the winter. Germany's far right is set to win a first state election since World War II. The AfD vows a political turnaround. And an Amazon cargo plane skids off the runway at Miami Airport, leaving five people dead. Search and rescue efforts continue in Nepal, 12 days after a flash flood swept through the Himalayan region. Authorities say 4,000 people are in temporary shelters, and the true scale of the human cost is still emerging. The torrent of rock, mud and ice destroyed at least 7,500 homes. Dozens of camps have been set up for displaced families in affected areas. The death toll stands at more than 1,300. The UN's now launched a $50 million appeal to help more than 84,000 people affected by the disaster.
1: My plea to the international community, this is the time to help Nepal. It's not tomorrow and it's not yesterday. We have a young government, a government which is determined, is putting big reform. And this disaster, that's mean they need to respond. They need to take money from other places. And so we really hope the international community will mobilize and will be generous as it always has been in supporting Nepal.
0: Well, search and rescue teams in Nepal are focusing their efforts on several hydroelectric plants along the Trishuli River, where they believe people may have survived the flash flood. One, the Chilimay station, has been particularly difficult to get to. As Tony Cheng reports, teams are taking considerable risks to get inside.
4: The majestic mountains and glaciers of the Himalayas casting their shadow over Nepal. But in the valleys below, helicopters racing through the clouds. Above what was the town of Saprubesi, they circle, waiting for an opportunity to land. This is the entrance to the Chilimay hydroelectric plant. The rescue team believes there are survivors inside. The landing pad, a patch of earth, just beyond the churning waters of the Trishuli River.
2: Flying in and out of this tiny little strip of dirt is very complicated and amazingly dangerous. So the engineers are trying to construct a strip of land from around the corner so that they can get in heavy equipment, but also to connect that tunnel to this side of the river. However, it's very hard because this ground is so infirm.
4: Police arrive on the opposite bank, armed only with spades, to try and connect the two sides. Getting heavy machinery into the area has been impossible until now.
5: It's very unstable and it has a more current, but we are trying to connect because this is our first target. If we connect to the another part, so we will communicate them. We don't need heli and chopper also.
4: Inside the tunnel, the Nepalese army and Indian rescue teams are making progress. Now only 50 meters from the powerhouse. They think three people are inside. There might be six, but as yet, no sign of life. Above ground, helicopters load up with essential supplies for stranded communities. This is the only way to move anything through the disaster zone effectively. From the air, you can see how much the flash flood

0: rearranged the landscape along the valley floor. The road that connected everything has been completely washed away. Even those not directly affected by the disaster now rely on the helicopters for their basic needs. This woman, suffering from an acute appendicitis, airlifted for emergency care. This disaster is far from over, and as yet, there's very little relief. Tony Cheng, Al Jazeera, Rusawa District, Nepal.
1: Well, the true scale of the human cost of the disaster in Nepal is still emerging. But one thing is clear, children are among the most vulnerable. Thousands need food, water, shelter and health care. But experts warn they also need psychological support and safe spaces where they can regain a sense of normalcy. Al Jazeera's Nicholas Hark reports on one of those spaces in Kathmandu.
2: In a monastery in Kathmandu, children brought together by disaster. This is 11-year-old Galse. We're from Rasua, he says. Me too, says this boy, the place that bore the brunt of the flood. My family is missing, he adds. The only one left is his 12-year-old cousin, Chiring. My papa and my mommy are missing. Even my younger sister is gone, he says. All of them buried under the mud. Some of the thousands of people still missing. For those who have survived, volunteers bring clothes, food, and books, hoping for a smile.
3: I just put it up yesterday.
2: But Hishi Nepali, a teacher volunteering here, says many of the children are still in shock, unable to express themselves. So she asked them to put a sticker on this poster, on the emotion that best describes how they feel. This is surprising. Why would all these children that have lost their lives, their parents, their families, say that they're happy?
3: Because it's rooted in the culture that we are not allowed to express ourselves. Now we are not able to express it freely. So it's not just one day it's going to burst out.
2: Nearby, a flood of sorrow. Adults doing what children can't. Ashes of the dead scattered in the river that claimed the lives of so many upstream. Leaving behind children in search of somewhere to call home. Nicholas Hawk, Al Jazeera, Kathmandu.
1: Well, Muna Sherpa is the country director for CARE Nepal, and she says survivors urgently need food, shelter and health care, while the authorities must ensure they do not return to areas still at risk of further flooding and landslides.
4: The people who are kept in the holding center, the temporary shelters and all, like, you know, it is important that they survive in a dignified and respectful way. There is a humanitarian justice ensured, and thus, like, you know, package like CARE package for emergency with the essential survival kits, you know, be it safe drinking water, temporary shelter, ready to eat food, warm food, nutritious food. But also lots of pregnant women, children are there who are in need of health, like, you know, reproductive services and support. They being provided with that, there is a protection concern. And those are also the things that we have to do. But as I said, like, you know, the settlements may no longer be habitable. And there is a whole risk of, like, you know, the additional secondary flood or, you know, hazard, landslides, riverbank erosion, and thus it is very important to see, like, they do not go back to that community unless there is a very thorough hazard mapping or risk-sensitive land use planning is done. And that is where exactly CARE is working with the local government, mobilizing its partners. Probably the distress migration is also something that is going to come. The rising protection risks, and these are all the lessons from the 2015 earthquake. But also, like, you know, once like 2 to 3 months of relief response gets over, recovery funding gap can also be the other issues. Because what we have noticed is emergency funding is often relatively easy to mobilize. However, rehabilitation and resilience funding is harder to secure. And this is also something that we have to think hand in hand, because this area, this affected community is going to need that a lot. So that's why institutionalizing, supporting local government along with the affected communities be it for the safer house, shelter, or even transitional shelter.

0: better before the winter comes, handling the current monsoon risk. These things are very important, and that is where Care Nepal will be focusing and is working right now.
1: Meanwhile, across the border in the Chinese autonomous region of Tibet, search efforts for the missing continue. More than a week after the disaster, crews are clearing huge amounts of debris at Zhirong Port, one of the worst hit areas. Authorities say at least 43 people have died and more than 500 are still missing on the Chinese side, while nearly 4,900 remain missing in Nepal.
2: My heart is very heavy because so many people have died, each one of them a living, breathing soul. But sometimes, in the face of nature, we are powerless because it surpasses the limits of our human perception and understanding. All I can say is that I feel a profound sense of sadness. We are doing what has to be done under these circumstances. Beyond that, I don't think there is much more I can say.
1: Ukrainian President Volodymyr Zelensky says he expects the war with Russia to go on into the winter, despite attempts by the US to revive peace talks. US envoys Steve Witkoff and Jared Kushner made their first trip to the Ukrainian capital after meeting Russian President Vladimir Putin in Moscow on Saturday. Despite the diplomatic push, it appears big differences remain between the warring sides. Al Jazeera's Audrey McAlpine reports now from Kyiv.
3: After hours of discussions, little sign of a breakthrough.
4: We came here, and I think we really feel good about what has happened in the conversations in Moscow and now the conversations here.
3: But a conclusion that Ukrainians have heard many times before.
5: We agreed that in the near future, Ukraine, Europe, and America will meet. I don't know where the meeting will be, in Europe, in the United States, or perhaps again here.
6: U.S. envoys Steve Witkoff and Jared Kushner just left this stage after giving a press conference with Ukrainian President Volodymyr Zelensky. The big takeaway here is that there's not much of a takeaway at all. They talked about having future meetings that may or may not involve European leaders, the possibility of a trilateral meeting among leaders. But the big question still stands about what will be done about territory. President Zelensky did say that this was a question that would have to be solved at the leaders' level among Russia, the United States, and Ukraine.
3: But if little appeared to shift on substance, the envoy's first ever trip to Ukraine was outwardly cordial, even if there were moments of strain. With Steve Witkoff remarking on the train journey into Ukraine and teaching Jared Kushner to play a popular card game.
7: Delightful trip. Jared learned how to play gin on the train, by the way.
3: But after another day of diplomacy, the most difficult questions remain where they were before the envoys arrived, unresolved. Audrey McAlpine, Al Jazeera, Kyiv.
1: Now, for the first time since the Second World War, a far-right party looks set to win a state election in Germany. Early results show the AfD, or Alternative for Germany, secured 43.8% of the vote in the eastern state of Saxony-Anhalt. And that could allow it to form a regional government, but only if it were to secure the support of a minor party. Al Jazeera's Dominic Kane reports now from Magdeburg in eastern Germany.
8: A moment of triumph for the far-right AfD, their best ever election result, putting the party on the cusp of forming a state government, something that no far-right movement has done in Germany since the Nazis. Its potential prime minister is Ulrich Siegmund, who found a way to confound the mainstream parties. They have always shunned the AfD at every political level. Now that might no longer matter.
9: We will do exactly what we announced before the election campaign. We will always extend a hand if there is another political force here with which we can tackle the fundamental problems in this country: migration, internal security, and of course energy policy in this country.
8: For the current Prime Minister Sven Schulze, it was a chastening experience. He and the Christian Democrats saw their vote share halved, giving them their worst ever result in this state.
10: The people have sent a clear message, one that applies not only to those who held office in the state parliament, but also beyond Saxony-Anhalt, that this must be dealt with and that this message must be recognized.
8: This election result has been long in the making. There's no question many Eastern German voters are deeply disaffected with the mainstream parties. People on this side of the old Iron Curtain are older, less healthy, less wealthy, and more likely to be unemployed. And many are unhappy with the migration policies of successive federal governments.

0: The AfD has made clear it will try to impose a much tougher agenda.
1: By winning the support of almost half of all the voters here with such a high turnout, the AfD will hope that this can be a springboard to greater success in the elections to come later this month. Whereas for the Christian Democrats and all the other mainstream parties, this will send a shudder through their collective spines and make Germany wonder what is going to happen next in this country. Dominic Kane, Al Jazeera, Magdeburg.
2: Well, Ben Wellings is a specialist in the politics of European nationalism at Monash University, and he says the success of the far right in Germany is the result of frustration among voters.
3: I think that the radical right parties across Europe have built up, if you like, a series of issues which tap into the disaffection of people who feel quite left behind by contemporary politics, the current economy, all sorts of things playing out. We've heard about immigration, and that is certainly very, very important. There's also a growing level of support around anti-net zero and a kind of skepticism towards the climate more generally. And a broad disaffection with the way that the global economy has impacted on people, as was mentioned, less educated, less healthy, more likely to be unemployed, and so on. There's very little reason to buy into the system. And some of this comes out in a sharp critique of liberalism. We mostly hear that in terms of, like, you know, so-called anti-woke politics and policies. But the specifics are always really, really important. And in Eastern Germany's case, it relates to the relative material deprivation vis-a-vis the former West, and the way that unification has not been an economic boon for people in the former GDR.
2: Time for a short break here in Al Jazeera. When we come back, why there's a fuel shortage in Iraq, even though it's one of the world's largest oil producers. Plus, a Jamaican delegation brings its message to London, seeking compensation for the wrongs of the past. More on that. Stay with us.
4: In the Philippines, exorcisms are in high demand. Priests in Asia's largest Catholic nation say there's been a surge in cases of demons taking over people's bodies. But mental health professionals warn exorcisms can be harmful. 101 East investigates. The Philippines, speak of the devil, on Al Jazeera.
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6: People were really running for their lives. Police fired tear gas, but many of the exits were shut, and so they didn't even have the opportunity to try to escape. At this site, we see the family members, the friends of those workers, waiting anxiously for news. We even see them clutching their stomachs as they wait for information.
7: The volcano has been erupting consistently since December, and as you can see now, it's erupting again. You can see the thick gray smoke coming from the volcano, and we can also hear this steady, loud grumbling.

0: You're watching Al Jazeera. A reminder of our top stories here this hour. The UN's launched a $50 million appeal for flood-hit Nepal. At least 84,000 people have been affected. It's warned officials to guard against disease outbreaks. Ukrainian President Volodymyr Zelensky says he expects the war with Russia to continue into the winter. It follows talks with top US envoys in Kyiv as Washington renews its push for a peace deal. But major differences remain, including over territory. Early results show the far-right Alternative for Germany is on course to win its first state election. That would be a first for a far-right party in Germany since World War II. Five people have died and five others injured after an Amazon cargo plane overshot the runway at Miami International Airport. The Boeing 767 was arriving from Puerto Rico when it failed to stop in time after landing. Axel Zanovich reports.
1: Plumes of black smoke rising above Miami International Airport. It's the aftermath of a crash.

0: involving an Amazon cargo aircraft just moments after it landed, leaving several killed and injured. The Boeing 767 had flown from San Juan in Puerto Rico and was arriving in Miami on Sunday afternoon. The aircraft overran runway 30 after landing. Early reports suggest it then skipped the airport grounds and crossed a nearby road, where authorities say several vehicles were struck. The aircraft eventually came to rest near a parking lot used by an Amazon warehouse and other businesses. Exactly why it failed to stop remains unknown.
1: This is a very active scene. As we said, it not only included a plane, it included vehicles as well. It is too early on to start to making finalized determinations.
0: More than 60 fire and rescue units were sent to the scene. Some people were trapped inside vehicles hit during the crash. The incident brought operations at one of America's busiest airports to a halt. The aircraft was operated by the domestic cargo carrier 21 Air. Amazon says it's working with authorities to understand what happened. The U.S. Federal Aviation Administration and the National Transportation Safety Board are now investigating, with the focus turning to why a routine landing ended in disaster. Axel Zymovich, Al Jazeera.
2: North Korea is launching a new warship that its leader, Kim Jong-un, says will form part of its nuclear response system. The 5,000-ton destroyer, Kangkon, is being commissioned in the eastern city of Wonsan. Kim was at the ceremony. He says the ship's deployment to waters east of the Korean Peninsula will send a clear signal to North Korea's enemies. Iran's top security official says a new route for the Strait of Hormuz, agreed with Oman, will be signed in the coming days. Mohsen Rezaei also says Tehran will be introducing a new restricted zone beyond the strait.
3: God willing, in the coming days and weeks, we will announce a restricted area outside the Strait of Hormuz, which will start from the line of the U.S. Navy blockade and extend to the Strait of Hormuz and also into the Persian Gulf. What is this area? We will declare this area as a prohibited zone, meaning that any ship intending to pass through the strait that enters this zone and is identified will be placed on our sanctions list.
2: Iran's top negotiator says any further U.S. attacks will be met with heavier retaliatory strikes.
4: Americans surely understand that the period of proportionate responses is over and that our strikes in recent operations against U.S. aggressor bases were only the beginning. If they have not understood this yet, they must understand it before it is too late, that the rules of the game have changed. From now on, every violation of Iran's security and assets will be met with a faster, heavier, and more painful response.
2: Well, Stephen Zunes is the founding chair of Middle Eastern Studies at the University of San Francisco. He says Iran will have trouble creating this restricted zone.
5: It's hard to see how they will really be able to enforce it. Iranian ships and planes trying to enforce that would be very vulnerable to U.S. attacks. But perhaps they are, you know, giving a warning, given there still would be some risk for shipping companies to not count on being able to get through the straits without suffering consequences. Also, it's quite possible that by provoking a broader military response from the United States, it could help them politically by therefore justifying increasing attacks on the Arab side of the Gulf and at various U.S. facilities, thereby undermining popular opinion here in the United States for this ongoing conflict, and of course getting people to rally around the flag in the face of the increasing economic hardships in the country. Perhaps this is related to the incipient announcement regarding an agreement between the Islamic Republic and the Sultanate of Oman. If it seems like something that is that could be workable, that the United States could accept, they could pull back from that. If they don't, they have something ready to try to make it more problematic for Washington to refuse to accept it.
2: Iraq is facing a petrol shortage with supplies unable to pass through the Strait of Hormuz. Iraq is OPEC's second biggest oil producer, but the country's refineries can't meet domestic demand, so it imports petrol. Well, now drivers in Baghdad are having to queue for hours to try and fill up their tanks. Jack Houston reports in the capital, Baghdad.
6: Traffic in Baghdad is not on.

0: Oh man, it's a very congested city, but this is a queue for petrol. And that is, Iraq is one of the biggest producers of oil in the world, the second largest in OPEC. However, it has a problem with its refining capacity. It doesn't make enough petroleum of its own, so it has to import a significant amount of that. And with the obstruction of shipping through the Strait of Hormuz because of the war in Iran, not enough's getting through. And so with that in mind, these people here are queuing up for hundreds of meters back there to try and get something while they still can.
1: The car is empty from fuel in Alawi area, and it's been 2 days without fuel, and I had to push the car from Alawi to here.
2: When will the fuel issue be solved? This is the third crisis happening. This is the country of oil. We should have fuel. This is a bad situation.
0: The self-defeating truth of panic buying fuel is it actually makes the problem you're trying to solve even worse. National supplies of petroleum are draining even faster because people are doing exactly this. The Ministry of Oil has tried to reassure consumers that resupply is on its way, but no one here in these queues is willing to take that chance. Jack Hewson, Al Jazeera, Baghdad.
3: Israeli settlers have shot dead an 18-year-old Palestinian in the occupied West Bank. Omar Tabesi was killed and several others injured in an attack on a house in the town of Hadje. The head of the village council said the Israeli military was with the settlers during the shooting. There's been a sharp increase in settler violence across the occupied West Bank in recent weeks. Palestinians in Gaza have held funeral ceremonies for about 100 people, including 60 children. They were killed in Israeli attacks early in the genocide nearly 3 years ago. Al Jazeera's Hani Mahmoud reports now from Gaza City.
4: Nearly 3 years after the loved ones were killed, these families can finally lay them to rest.
5: Nearly 100 bodies recovered from beneath the rubble. These people gather here, the relatives, the surviving family members and the neighbors, to give them a final farewell, to say goodbye and to hold on the memories of the people that they loved the most.
4: Maryam Al-Balawi's husband and three of her children were killed.
6: I have been waiting for this moment. I want to bury my husband and my children. I want them to have a grave.
4: Relatives say the members of three extended families and dozens of displaced friends and neighbors were sheltering in three homes when multiple Israeli strikes targeted the area on November the 19th, 2023. Retrieving the bodies was a difficult and dangerous operation. Civil defense teams work in unstable, partially collapsed structures. Much of the work has to be done manually.
1: There are still thousands of bodies beneath the rubble that we can't recover. Our message to the world is that this equipment has to enter Gaza so we can recover all the victims.
4: Maryam says the years since the bombing have been filled with grief, but also uncertainty.
6: It is the most difficult feeling in the world, and I'm exhausted. I've been waiting for this day since they were killed.
4: The waiting may be over, but the mourning is only beginning. Hani Mahmoud, Al Jazeera, from Gaza City, Palestine.
3: The death toll from a building collapse in India's capital, New Delhi, has risen to 6. At least 10 others are rescued and taken to hospital. Most of the people living there were students. The chief minister of Delhi State has ordered legal action against the owner of the house. A fireworks explosion in Mexico has left at least 10 people dead and dozens injured. The blast happened during a mass at a church in Santa Maria Canchesda. Worshippers had gathered to celebrate on the eve of their patron saint festival. The explosion damaged walls and carnival rides set up for the festival. Thousands of Chileans have marched in the capital, Santiago. The protests come days before the anniversary of the military coup that brought former President Augusto Pinochet to power. The largely peaceful procession commemorated thousands killed and persecuted under the Pinochet dictatorship. Clashes erupted outside the Santiago General Cemetery, where police used tear gas and water cannon to disperse mass protesters. Now, Jamaica is taking a new step in its campaign for reparations of Britain's role in slavery, this time using the law. A government delegation's in London seeking answers on whether the enslavement of Jamaicans was unlawful and whether Britain now has a duty to provide compensation. Sonia Diego reports from London.
7: Where there is harmony.
8: A
7: a song carrying history.

0: across generations. Through Ethnovox, Cecilia and Colin Anderson preserve the memory of slavery and emancipation, giving voice to a painful past and hope for better times.
1: The spirituals, which every choir in the world will know at least one, was created on those plantations from the slaves going through that struggle. And the messages are very simple, are very deep.
0: What should follow from that past has become an increasingly vocal demand, and Jamaica is seeking a legal answer to address that. At this church service in South London, attended by Jamaica's culture minister, remembrance is giving way to questions of restitution.
2: We were property, our ancestors were property, and we want answers as to if that was lawful. Once we get those answers, then we can determine what the remedy should be.
0: But establishing that is only one part of the argument.
3: There's little disagreement about the brutality of the slave trade, but what's up for debate here is whether the injustices that were perpetrated centuries ago now have created a legal obligation, and who gets to bear that responsibility.
0: The Jamaican delegation wants three questions put before the Privy Council. That's a London-based panel of senior judges which serves as Jamaica's final court of appeal, formally advising the King as Jamaica's head of state. Was enslavement unlawful at the time? Did it amount to a crime against humanity? And does Britain now have a legal duty to provide a remedy? Successive governments have resisted calls for reparations. Former Prime Minister David Cameron rejected them during a visit to Jamaica in 2015. 7 years later, Prince William expressed profound sorrow for slavery, but stopped short of an apology. As Jamaica's head of state, King Charles has a constitutional role, but Buckingham Palace says he has no personal say in the matter and no role in deciding the substance of the claim. For Jamaica, the aim this week is to establish what weight that past carries in law and whether that will ultimately give way to redress. Sonia Gallego, Al Jazeera, London.
4: Well, that's it from me, Darren Jordan, for now. Much more, of course, on our website, aljazeera.com. There it is on your screen. The news continues here on Al Jazeera after 101 East. Stay with us.

0: Holy Mary, Mother of God, cast into hell Satan.
1: In the Philippines, exorcisms are in high demand.
2: Holy name, glorify Holy.
1: Priests in Asia's largest Catholic nation say there has been a surge in cases of demons taking over people's bodies.
3: They call this a spiritual attack, a possession.
4: I became an exorcist 23 years ago. I never thought that I would see many possession cases.
1: But mental health professionals warn exorcisms can be harmful.
5: I do believe there's a lot of room for error in misdiagnosing.
1: 101 East investigates the rise of exorcisms in the Philippines and their impact on the faithful and the vulnerable.

0: Mary Rose and her husband Theos are devout Catholics. They live with their two daughters in the Philippines' capital, Manila. Their home is full of symbols of their devotion, but for the past 2 years, their faith has been severely tested.
1: I ask myself, am I dreaming? No. Am I crazy? I don't know.
2: I think our life is a horror movie.
0: The family believes that Mary Rose is possessed by evil spirits.
3: There was a time when I tried to choke my two kids.
2: Hello, hello, come in.
4: Thank you.
5: Holy water.
4: Oh. What's the holy water for?
5: It's used for expelling evil. This is blessed by the exorcist.
1: We do that often.

0: humans hate the sound of the bell.
1: Catholic Handbook of Deliverance Prayers.
0: We need those prayers there.
1: How often do you use the prayers in this exorcism guidebook?
0: Mostly every day.
2: every day.
3: Mary Rose says evil spirits can take over her body at any time. And while we are visiting, she starts to get agitated.
0: Something inside me is getting angry. I'm getting angrier and angrier, and it feels like I just wanna hurt everybody.
4: They just like to hide in the background, destroying you.
1: Are you okay?
4: Okay. I think we need to start for protection.
3: With their daughters in the next room, Theos believes demons are taking control of his wife. For the family, episodes like this are routine. Catholic priests have taught Theos what to do in moments like these.
4: Defend us in battle. Be our protection against the wickedness and the Hail Mary. Blessed are you among women, and blessed is the womb of Jesus. Holy Mary, Mother of God.
5: Let's go.
4: Hail Mary, full of grace, the Lord is with you. Blessed are you among women.
1: I don't know what that was, if it was a demonic possession like they say, or if it was a severe mental health episode. It's clear that this is very real for the family, and I think it's only appropriate to give the family some space.
3: Sunday Mass at one of Manila's oldest churches. Mary Rose has come here with her family, but she's struggling.
0: It's difficult for me to enter the church. My body is shaking. I hear a lot of very angry voices.
3: She's undergone 10 exorcisms in the past 2 years and is convinced they're helping drive the devil from her body.
6: My 4 years old, she just kept telling me, "Mommy, you're just sick. I forgive you. God loves you. God is healing us."
7: The Lord be with you.
3: The priest performing Mass is Father Jose Francisco Siquia, better known as Father Joseph. The chief exorcist of Manila, he's in charge of the Philippines' 200 exorcists, and the Vatican considers him a leading authority on demonic possession.
7: The devil used his forces to harass me.
3: Mary Rose is scheduled to have another exorcism with him next week. In the meantime, she's been instructed to attend confession and Mass as often as possible. According to Father Joseph, trauma leaves people vulnerable to demonic attacks. Mary Rose says she had a troubled childhood.
8: Gracious Lord, hear us.
3: She's attended counseling with the church's volunteer psychologists. No formal diagnosis was given, but she feels it's helped her accept her past.

0: life is very tough. You know, fighting the devil, it's difficult not to lie, it's difficult not to steal, it's difficult not to fight with my husband, or it's difficult not to curse my children, and I need to fight that because those are the temptations of the devils.
1: The next morning, I meet Father Joseph at his office and show him what we saw happen at Mary Rose's home. He has no doubts about what's afflicting her.
2: It's trying to take over the body.
3: See, that's a diabolical, the face of a demoniac in the eyes.
2: When the devil attacks, he has certain patterns, and we have seen that again and again. When we sense that there can be something spiritual, then that is when we prioritize first and foremost the spiritual healing.
1: But mistakes have been made, and Father Joseph says he's particularly vigilant when diagnosing because of one of his own. 20 years ago, he performed an exorcism on an elderly woman, but missed her heart problem. She died soon after.
2: That's something still haunts me. Right? That's why I'm very, very careful.

0: and I still blame myself in a way.
1: The church doesn't charge for its services, and Catholic exorcisms are regulated by the Vatican. Its guidelines require mental health professionals to be involved.
0: If there are indications that it's more or less psychological, then we tell them to go for a psychiatrist or psychologist.
1: Father Joseph himself holds a master's degree in psychology.
0: Science is a gift from God, and it has its role to play. But discerning when to use the human or the spiritual interventions is very important.
2: Do you think that the modern medical science and psychological world is missing out by not incorporating this spiritual realm?
0: It would be good for science to know its limitations. Psychiatry and psychology has developed more than in the past centuries, but there are more mentally ill people now. There's a lot more suicides, depression. You cannot separate the body from the soul or the spirit.
1: Father Joseph keeps hours of archival footage of exorcisms. He shows me a recent case.
0: She hears voices sometimes, and she has a lot of mood swings, bipolar, right? But after she was exorcised, no more episodes, no more voices.
1: Some exorcisms last for hours and can be violent.
0: She can bite, she can kick. And just last week, I got kicked again in the knee.
1: Usually two exorcists are supported by volunteer case officers, often former patients. Most have no formal medical or psychological training. In the 23 years he's been performing exorcisms, Father Joseph says he's often seen things that defy scientific explanation.
0: Vomiting all these objects from his mouth, nails, stones, cockroaches that were alive. Insects would come up the head, some form of levitation.
1: He says he can't show us footage of these things, as the church forbids sensationalizing exorcisms. In Manila, his team performs about 10 exorcisms every day.
0: Usually 75% of our cases are women, 25% are males. And the majority of them are teenagers, a number of children, yeah.
1: The waiting lists are long, but Father Joseph prioritizes emergency cases.
0: He just went into a trance.
1: A 14-year-old has just been brought in, and she's passed out on the floor. The girl's family describe behavior they believe is paranormal.
0: Preternatural strength. They said once he was levitating, right? So that's clearly that's not psychological. Also,
2: when it comes to children, do you do anything differently to make sure they're more protected, they're more safeguarded, especially psychologically?
0: Yeah, actually we have counselors, and we make sure we assign the proper case officers, those who have more experience with kids, and we make sure that the parents are always involved. Our youngest case was 2 years old, right?
2: But like, how can you assess a two-year-old?
0: Usually the doctors are the ones, I think you better call a priest. This is something spiritual, this is beyond our capacities.
1: Mental health experts, however, warn that overemphasis on spiritual care can be dangerous. In a country of more than 150 million people, there are fewer than 3,000 registered psychologists. Dr. Hazel Malazarte is one of them.
3: I'm afraid that in the Philippines, when they experience something uncomfortable, like such as their mental health, it's not an automatic setup that, hey, you need to go to a psychologist, you need to go to a psychiatrist. We resort to like faith healers, priests or pastoral care.
4: How damaging can the act of exorcism be?
3: There could be a make or break scenario because some cases are very complex. I do believe there's a lot of room for error in misdiagnosing.
1: Dr. Malazarte says conditions like schizophrenia, epilepsy, and bipolar disorder tend to be mistaken for demonic possession.
3: I think that could be very traumatizing for that person. I think it's gonna make them a lot worse. Why? Because the provision of care is delayed.
1: Priests across the globe have been reporting a surge in requests for exorcisms. Here in the Philippines, Father Joseph says more exorcists are needed to meet the growing demand.
0: One of the major causes of the rise is that more and more people are living immoral lives. They're renouncing their faith in God.
1: 101 East has been granted exclusive access to the National Conference of the Philippine Association of Catholic Exorcists. It's officiated by the Archbishop of Manila, Cardinal Jose Advincula.
5: Hello. I'm Saha. Very nice to meet you.
6: Yes, yes.
5: Thank you.
1: And
5: so
1: it's led by Father Joseph.
6: Nice to see a lot of familiar faces.
1: His audience, hundreds of exorcists from across the Philippines and around the world.
6: The churches from apostolic times exercise the power received from Christ of casting out demons.
1: At the week-long event, speakers share their experiences of demonic encounters with workshops and lectures by veteran exorcists.
7: We are sharing this with you, but you cannot share this outside. People outside are not ready.
8: Tell me your name clearly in the name of Jesus.
9: Andrew Romero! Andrew Romero!
7: So the name of the demon is Adramelech. That prayer session lasted 4 hours.
10: From what I've heard today, the church believes that it's fighting a spiritual war and that the exorcists are the soldiers on the front line.
1: And Father Joseph says they have the Pope's backing.
0: Pope Francis, he required all bishops to have exorcists in their diocese in the world, entire world.
1: In September 2025, Pope Leo called the work of exorcists most necessary.
7: Our next speaker comes from the hot spot, Father Joseph Mendoza.
11: A big chunk of what we encounter is oppression and infestation.
1: Father Mendoza is the chief exorcist of the Archdiocese of Lipa in Batangas Province, 90 kilometers south of Manila. The church considers the area a hotspot of demonic activity after a spate of reported mass possessions. Today, he's been asked to exorcise this school to prevent potential spiritual attacks.
12: What's shocking is you have one case, and then all of a sudden, you have five, you have 10. What we're doing now can be critical. So we're covered, we're protected.
1: Psychologists describe the phenomenon as mass hysteria or mass emotional contagion, when one person's stress or panic is mirrored by others as a way of expressing unprocessed emotions. But Father Mendoza says it's a result of multiple demons attacking simultaneously.
12: Even in other provinces, we hear, like, even on TV news that the school or this campus gets attacked by that kind of demonic intrusions.
1: As we leave Father Mendoza, we hear about a different case.
4: We've just been told that there's been another mass possession in a school nearby, and we're heading there now.
1: 3 days ago, four teenage girls started convulsing and speaking in tongues at the same time. A teacher filmed the chaos. Students appear to be in a trance and hyperventilating. In another clip, one of the girls is pinned down by her classmates.
13: Because they are very strong. They are holding the legs because it kicks.
1: The principal is worried for her 800 students.
14: I'm desperate.
13: They are afraid. They are helpless. I call this emergency situation. A mass possession of spirits.
1: She's asked us not to reveal her identity or the name of the school, fearing reputational damage.
13: This is the building.
1: The classroom where it began has been locked since the incident, but the principal has agreed to show us inside.
13: Hello. Can we come in?
4: You're talking to the spirits?
13: Yeah, I'm talking to them. according to the voice of the Spirit. In Jesus' name, shut your mouth. Here is the local pastor.
4: With no Catholic priests nearby, a Baptist pastor was first to respond.
14: Did you think perhaps you should call the ambulance or the doctors?
13: No, no, because the spirits cannot be healed by a doctor. He cast all the spirits by prayer, and afterwards, it normalized.
4: The principal says this wasn't the first time that the spirits possessed her students. Just 2 weeks earlier, 20 children, including the same girls, had a similar experience.
13: Those children are being possessed also.
4: With the entire school community on edge, the principal says they're waiting for a response from education authorities. Back in Manila, Mary Rose is scheduled to have an exorcism this morning, her 11th in 2 years.
15: How can you be sure that after all this time that perhaps her problem isn't spiritual?
6: So actually, this is one of our longest cases, Mary Rose, and it's only because of a certain mistake that the spirits come back. But in the end, we give them alternatives. It's up to them to make the decision.
15: You have been an exorcist for over 2 decades. How many exorcisms would you say you've carried out?
6: A few thousands, maybe, but I've never really counted.
15: Can you run me through exactly what's going to happen?
6: We'll start to pray for protection. If ever there's a major reaction, we will do more intensive prayers. Mm-hmm. And usually, when we see the person goes back to a normal state,
16: it sounds right.
6: Okay. Here. Yeah. Okay, just bring her already. Just put him aside. Just go to one side. Okay. All right, Rose, just take your seat. Huh? God bless you. Okay. Father, the Son, the Holy Spirit, amen.
4: With that, the ritual begins.
6: Saint Michael, the Archangel, defend us in battle. Be our protection against the wickedness and snares of the devil.
4: Mary Rose is given blessed Catholic objects, rosaries, rings, medallions.
6: By the power of God, cast into hell Satan, amen. The angels of God seal now this place.
4: The purple stole is a sign of the church's authority and its power over demons.
6: Holy Mary, Mother of God,
17: pray for us. Jesus, I pray, holy
4: prayers to God are spoken in English.
6: But
4: the fight is waged in Latin, the language used by the church for centuries to drive out demons.
6: When we use Latin, the person that doesn't understand, we don't want the person to hear a lot of negative. It might negatively impact. The demons know all languages.
18: It's really painful because I can't do anything. All I can do is watch and pray.
19: In our life, our sweetness and our hope, you do we cry, poor banishing of thee. You do we send up our sighs, mourning and weeping, valley of
18: tears. I'm calling for Mama Mary. I'm just begging to intercede for my wife, Mary Rose, for our liberation.
6: Slowly and clearly tell me your name in the name of Jesus Christ.
4: The Blessed Virgin. The exorcists say when a demon reveals its name, it has weakened.
20: Baal
4: is a demon in Christian demonology, known as the King of Hell.
6: Baal, I command you in the most powerful name of Jesus Christ.
4: We're now coming on to 2 hours, and this has been really intense throughout. And Father Joe says he does this on average around 2 times, 3 times a day.
6: Beg you, hear us.
4: Finally, a sign of a change.
16: I consecrate myself to you. I dedicate myself to you. I offer myself to you.
0: Hail, Holy Queen of my mercy. Hail,
4: Father Joseph concludes with a final prayer.
0: And deliver us from evil.
15: How successful was this exorcism?
0: So it's actually 100% successful. Not a lot of demons were expelled. You saw she vomited a lot. Usually demons are expelled through the mouth, yawning, burping.
4: But for Mary Rose, the battle continues. Father Joseph says full liberation requires ongoing spiritual discipline. After the exorcism, I meet with psychologist Dr. Hazel Malazarte again. She believes there is a psychological disorder that better explains Mary Rose's condition.
3: Dissociative trance disorder, wherein her reality becomes her actual lived truth.
15: What signs did you see that led you to this conclusion?
3: There's no trash bin yet, but then her caseworker decided to put it to her face and by the societal norm, because this is the only way she can process what has been happening to her.
4: For now, Mary Rose believes her only option is to place all hope in the church's process.
21: I'm still in awe, but what I really felt there is God's love and mercy, God's healing.
18: It's true.
15: When you were in that state, were you aware of what was happening?
22: Yes, I am fully aware of what's happening. It's just that I couldn't control my mouth, I couldn't control my body, and deep inside, I am really crying.
15: Now, you've had this exorcism. Are you feeling a shift? Are you feeling any different?
22: Yes, of course. Of course, it feels like a heavy weight is lifted again. It feels like this is my second chance to live. That's what I'm praying for.
21: So I'm also fighting for this to end. My kids need a mom. My husband need a wife.
23: In China, marriage rates are at a record low, while many feel pressure to tie the knot.
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25: People were really running for their lives. Police fired tear gas, but many of the exits were shut, and so they didn't even have the opportunity to try to escape. At this site, we see the family members, the friends of those workers, waiting anxiously for news. We even see them clutching their stomachs as they wait for information.
26: The volcano has been erupting consistently since December, and as you can see now, it's erupting again. You can see the thick gray smoke coming from the volcano, and we can also hear this steady, loud grumbling.
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34: These are new illegal Israeli settlement outposts, and they've been built very close to these Palestinian homes.
4: With detailed coverage.
35: Syria wants to produce and even export its oil, but the oil fields are in a state of disrepair.
4: From the heart of the story.
36: 6 months after the commencement of the campaign of airstrikes by the Americans and the Israelis, the impact of the war still looks fresh.

0: not yesterday.
1: The UN appeals to the international community to raise $50 million to help flood-hit regions of Nepal.
2: It's going to take both sides to make some compromises.
1: No breakthrough in US-led talks to end the Ukraine war. President Zelensky says the fighting will drag on into the winter. Germany's far right is set to win a critical state election. The AfD vows a political turnaround. And an Amazon cargo plane skids off the runway and catches fire at Miami Airport, leaving 5 people dead. Search and rescue efforts continue in Nepal, 12 days after a flash flood swept through the Himalayan region. Authorities say about 4,000 people are in temporary shelters, and the true scale of the human cost is still emerging. The torrent of rock, mud and ice destroyed at least 7,500 homes. Dozens of camps have been set up for displaced families in affected areas. The death toll stands at more than 1,300. The UN's launched a $50 million appeal to help more than 84,000 people affected by the disaster.
0: My plea to the international community, this is the time to help Nepal. It's not tomorrow and it's not yesterday. We have a young government, a government which is determined, is putting big reform. And this disaster, that's mean they need to respond. They need to take money from other places. So we really hope the international community will mobilize and will be generous as it always has been in supporting Nepal.
1: Al Jazeera's Nicholas Hark joins us now from Nuwakot, one of the worst hit areas. Nick, as you've been telling us, thousands of people have lost their homes and been displaced by the flood. Talk us through what's being done in terms of getting aid to all of these people.
3: Yeah, it's trickling down from where we are. We saw just earlier, we're in Nuwakot, which is a staging ground for a lot of the relief that's taking place. Just earlier down the road, we saw the search and rescue team from Korea that are really helping the people on the ground to try to rescue or recover those there. They look tired and haggard. And beyond the numbers that you mentioned, those $60 million, $30 million, what people here need is food. They need shelter. They need help. And there is an appeal, $40 million, around $60 million from the UN. But that's just for a short period. This is going to take a long time to rehouse the people. And I don't know if you can hear me right above another helicopter coming in and out. We've been seeing them just coming in and out, going to the rescue zone, and then bring people back here. It is a gargantuous task ahead for the Nepalese government, and they can't do it alone. But much of it rests on the Nepalese themselves. This is a makeshift volunteer camp where people here have volunteered, giving out medicine. There's a nurse here, and all of the people that you're seeing around me that are eating are people that have been displaced because of the floods. This is what aid looks like right now after this disaster. Food being distributed, rice bags I saw at the district center. But beyond the food, what people need is help to deal with the grief and the trauma that they hold. And many of those that have been affected are children. Take a look at this report.
4: In a monastery in Kathmandu, children brought together by disaster. This is 11-year-old Galse. We're from Rasua, he says. Me too, says this boy, the place that bore the brunt of the flood. My family is missing, he adds. The only one left is his 12-year-old cousin, Chiring. My papa and my mommy are missing. Even my younger sister is gone, he says. All of them buried under the mud. Some of the thousands of people still missing. For those who have survived, volunteers bring clothes, food, and books, hoping for a smile.
5: I just put it up yesterday.
4: But Hishi Nepali, a teacher volunteering here, says many of the children are still in shock, unable to express themselves. So she asked them to put a sticker on this poster, on the emotion that best describes how they feel.
3: This is surprising. Why would all these children that have lost their lives, their parents, their families, say that they're happy?
5: Because it's rooted in the culture that we are not allowed to express ourselves. Now we are not able to express it freely. So it's not just one day it's going to burst out.
4: Nearby, a flood of sorrow. Adults doing what children can't. Ashes of the dead scattered in the river that claimed the lives of so many upstream. Leaving behind children in search of somewhere to call home. Nicholas Hawk, Al Jazeera, Kathmandu.
1: Well, let's bring in Dr. Uni Krishnan. He's the Global Humanitarian Director with Plan International. He joins us live from Kathmandu. Dr. Uni, so it's been 12 days now since the disaster. The focus clearly, as Nick was saying there, on the recovery, the aid effort. What are the basic needs of survivors now? And what are the challenges in getting those supplies to these very remote areas way up in the mountains?
6: Good morning, Darren. Firstly, I want to echo what your correspondent Nick has clearly stated about that large number of children who are separated from their families and friends. And I was with my colleagues from Plan International in Trishuli area on Saturday evening. We are seeing the same thing in almost all flood-impacted areas. Large number of children who have witnessed the things that no child should witness, and especially several girls who are separated from their families and their parents. So my colleagues from Plan International, they've been able to reach some of the most remote places in Roswa. We are already scaling up relief assistance there. You know, in the form of, we are distributing dignity kits for girls and young women. We are distributing hygiene materials for all impacted people and also kitchen utensils. So some basic things for people to start with. But I also want to reemphasize what your correspondent had said about the trauma. You know, children, especially girls, are witness to things that no child should ever witness. So we are very much, you know, providing that emotional safety, emotional care and support is very high on the agenda. So in addition to those absolutely critical life-saving assistance, such as healthcare, those basic relief supplies, we are also scaling up construction of temporary learning spaces and child-friendly spaces where children can come and be a child again. And these are places where we organize some learning activities, play activities, or anything that will help a child to be a child again.
1: Dr. Uni, I mean, the scale of the disaster is so overwhelming. It's difficult for many of the survivors to see a way ahead here. Talk us through quickly the hope and despair that survivors are feeling on the ground. I mean, many have absolutely nothing to go back home to.
6: Yeah, on a positive note, you know, there are some people who are still coming and who is being rescued, you know, thanks to the real heroic efforts by the army and others who are running helicopter services. They are being reunited, but they are in small numbers. And people, as Nicholas just mentioned, you know, it was also the same place, you know, where the helicopters are coming back, and many of the family members know their loved ones are coming in body bags. That continue to happen. So it's absolutely heartbreaking in those places when children know, when parents know they are not going to be reunited again. So there are other challenges. For example, my colleagues, you know, when they were traveling from Trishuli to the Ruswa and some of the difficult places, a journey that could take about 30 minutes or 40 minutes were taking 11 hours. So the operational challenges of this crisis is something you can't imagine. They were going up and down the hill, you know, a couple of times to reach some of the most difficult places. We also heard that some people are, you know, people continue to come who have been stranded in the villages, continue to come, but some are also taking the risk of going back because these are places where they made families, you know, they made a life, you know, their loved ones with their loved ones. So you can't just forget it. But the reality is going to hit hard when those reach those villages.
1: You were in Nepal during the Gorkha earthquake of 2015. What lessons have agencies like Plan International learned from that disaster that you can bring to your mission here again in Nepal?
6: Yeah, no two disasters are comparable, but there are definitely lessons we have learned which we are applying. The first thing and foremost is the speed is absolutely critical when it comes to providing life-saving assistance. And as the UN has mentioned, you know, the lead UN person mentioned during this particular program, that need is now and we need to act now. So the time is essence. The second thing is while everyone is impacted, some are more impacted than others, such as children, especially girls who are separated because they have unique needs. So that's very important. The third one, relief assistance must always be done in a dignified way, and asking people and listening to them, and most importantly, involving them in the aid operations is absolutely critical. And there are a thousand things needed. We believe and we have learned that listening to children, especially girls and women, is a great place to start.
1: Just a final thought to you, Dr. Uni. I mean, the UN says it's launched this appeal for $50 million, but Nepal's finance minister says the country needs a few billion dollars to recover from the flood. That figure the UN is asking for, the $50 million, seems paltry given the scale of the disaster and the massive recovery effort needed that you've just outlined.
6: Yeah, both the UN as well as the finance minister is absolutely right. What the UN is referring to is the prioritized life-saving assistance that is needed for a short period. And what the finance minister is really clearly reminding everyone, this response to the floods is not going to be a 100-meter sprint. It's a long marathon because people have lost everything. You know, just providing clean water, medical services, you know, child protection services is only the first part of the story. You know, this country will need continued support for a very long time because they have actually lost everything and they will be starting from a zero once again. Nepal will continue to need that support for a very long time.
1: Dr. Uni Krishnan, Global Humanitarian Director with Plan International. Many thanks for your time, Dr. Uni. Thank you. Now, across the border in the Chinese autonomous region of Tibet, the search for the missing continues. More than a week after the disaster, crews are clearing huge amounts of debris at Zhirong Port, one of the worst-hit areas. Authorities say at least 43 people have died there and more than 500 are missing in China. Nearly 4,900 people are still missing in Nepal.
7: My heart is very heavy because so many people have died, each one of them a living, breathing soul. But sometimes, in the face of nature, we are powerless because it surpasses the limits of our human perception and understanding. All I can say is that I feel a profound sense of sadness. We are doing what has to be done under these circumstances. Beyond that, I don't think there is much more I can say.
1: Ukrainian President Volodymyr Zelensky says he expects the war with Russia to go on into the winter, despite attempts by the US to revive peace talks. US envoy Steve Witkoff and Jared Kushner made their first trip to the Ukrainian capital after meeting Russian President Vladimir Putin in Moscow on Saturday. Despite the diplomatic push, it appears big differences remain between the warring sides. Al Jazeera's Audrey McAlpine reports now from Kyiv.
8: After hours of discussions, little sign of a breakthrough.
2: We came here, and I think we really feel good about what has happened in the conversations in Moscow and now the conversations here.
8: But a conclusion that Ukrainians have heard many times before.
9: We agreed that in the near future, Ukraine, Europe, and America will meet. I don't know where the meeting will be, in Europe, in the United States, or perhaps again here.
10: U.S. envoys Steve Witkoff and Jared Kushner just left this stage after giving a press conference with Ukrainian President Volodymyr Zelensky. The big takeaway here is that there's not much of a takeaway at all. They talked about having future meetings that may or may not involve European leaders, the possibility of a trilateral meeting among leaders. But the big question still stands about what will be done about territory. President Zelensky did say that this was a question that would have to be solved at the leaders' level among Russia, the United States, and Ukraine.
8: But if little appeared to shift on substance, the envoy's first ever trip to Ukraine was outwardly cordial, even if there were moments of strain. With Steve Witkoff remarking on the train journey into Ukraine and teaching Jared Kushner to play a popular card game.
11: Delightful trip. Jared learned how to play chips on the train.
8: But after another day of diplomacy, the most difficult questions remain where they were before the envoys arrived, unresolved. Audrey McAlpine, Al Jazeera, Kyiv.
1: Well, a three-day pause in attacks on Moscow and Kyiv has not brought an end to fighting elsewhere. Ukrainian officials say two people were injured in a Russian airstrike on warehouses in Dnipro. The temporary halt around the two capitals was agreed as a U.S. delegation visits the region. Time for a short break here in Al Jazeera. When we come back, a car-free Bolivia. We look at the impact of banning vehicles in major cities for a day. More on that. Stay with us.
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3: On Counting the Cost, the race for AI dominance is on. The US leads, but China is rapidly closing the gap. The winner could supercharge its economy, gain a military advantage, and reshape cybersecurity. With the stakes this high, can either side afford to lose? Counting the Cost on Al Jazeera.
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0: You're watching Al Jazeera, a reminder of our top stories here this hour. The UN has launched a $50 million appeal for flood-hit Nepal. At least 84,000 people have been affected by the disaster. It's warned officials to guard against disease outbreaks. Search efforts continue in Nepal nearly 2 weeks after a flash flood swept through the Himalayan region. Authorities say thousands of people are in temporary shelters, and the true scale of the human cost is still emerging. Ukrainian President Volodymyr Zelensky says he expects the war with Russia to continue into the winter. It follows talks with top US envoys in Kyiv as Washington renews its push for a peace deal. But major differences remain, including over territory. And more now on our top story, the devastating aftermath of the flash flooding in Nepal. Search and rescue teams are focusing their efforts on several hydroelectric plants along the Trishuli River, where they believe people may have survived the flash flood. One, the Chilime station, has been particularly difficult to get to. As Al Jazeera's Tony Cheng reports, teams are taking considerable risks to get inside.
1: The majestic mountains and glaciers of the Himalayas casting their shadow over Nepal. But in the valleys below, helicopters racing through the clouds. Above what was the town of Saprubesi, they circle, waiting for an opportunity to land. This is the entrance to the Chilime hydroelectric plant. The rescue team believes there are survivors inside. The landing pad, a patch of earth, just beyond the churning waters of the Trishuli River.
2: Flying in and out of this tiny little strip of dirt is very complicated and amazingly dangerous. So the engineers are trying to construct a strip of land from around the corner so that they can get in heavy equipment, but also to connect that tunnel to this side of the river. However, it's very hard because this ground is so infirm.
1: Police arrive on the opposite bank, armed only with spades, to try and connect the two sides. Getting heavy machinery into the area has been impossible until now.
3: It's very unstable and it has a more current, but we are trying to connect because this is our first target. If we connect to the another part, so we will communicate them. We don't need heli and chopper also.
1: Inside the tunnel, the Nepalese army and Indian rescue teams are making progress. Now only 50 meters from the powerhouse. They think three people are inside. There might be six, but as yet, no sign of life. Above ground, helicopters load up with essential supplies for stranded communities. This is the only way to move anything through the disaster zone effectively. From the air, you can see how much the flash flood rearranged the landscape along the valley floor. The road that connected everything has been completely washed away. Even those not directly affected by the disaster now rely on the helicopters for their basic needs. This woman, suffering from an acute appendicitis, airlifted for emergency care. This disaster is far from over, and as yet, there's very little relief. Tony Cheng, Al Jazeera, Rusawa District, Nepal.
0: Now, a far-right party looks set to win a state election in Germany. Preliminary results show the AfD, or

0: Alternative for Germany party secured 43.8% of the vote in the eastern state of Saxony-Anhalt. Well, that could allow it to form a regional government, but only if it were to secure the support of a minor party. Al Jazeera's Dominic Kane reports now from Magdeburg in the east of Germany.
1: A moment of triumph for the far-right AfD, their best ever election result, putting the party on the cusp of forming a state government, something that no far-right movement has done in Germany since the Nazis. Its potential prime minister is Ulrich Siegmund, who found a way to confound the mainstream parties. They have always shunned the AfD at every political level. Now that might no longer matter.
2: We will do exactly what we announced before the election campaign. We will always extend a hand if there is another political force here with which we can tackle the fundamental problems in this country: migration, internal security, and of course energy policy in this country.
1: For the current Prime Minister Sven Schulze, it was a chastening experience. He and the Christian Democrats saw their vote share halved, giving them their worst ever result in this state.
3: The people have sent a clear message, one that applies not only to those who held office in the state parliament, but also beyond Saxony-Anhalt, that this must be dealt with and that this message must be recognized.
1: This election result has been long in the making. There's no question many Eastern German voters are deeply disaffected with the mainstream parties. People on this side of the old Iron Curtain are older, less healthy, less wealthy, and more likely to be unemployed. And many are unhappy with the migration policies of successive federal governments. The AfD has made clear it will try to impose a much tougher agenda.
4: By winning the support of almost half of all the voters here with such a high turnout, the AfD will hope that this can be a springboard to greater success in the elections to come later this month. Whereas for the Christian Democrats and all the other mainstream parties, this will send a shudder through their collective spines and make Germany wonder what is going to happen next in this country. Dominic Kane, Al Jazeera, Magdeburg.
0: Iran's top security official says a new route for the Strait of Hormuz agreed with Oman will be signed in the coming days. Mohsen Rezaei also says Tehran will be introducing a new restricted zone beyond the strait.
5: God willing, in the coming days and weeks, we will announce a restricted area outside the Strait of Hormuz, which will start from the line of the U.S. Navy blockade and extend to the Strait of Hormuz and also into the Persian Gulf. What is this area? We will declare this area as a prohibited zone, meaning that any ship intending to pass through the strait that enters this zone and is identified will be placed on our sanctions list.
0: Meanwhile, Iran's top negotiator says any further U.S. attacks will be met with heavier retaliatory strikes.
6: Americans surely understand that the period of proportionate responses is over and that our strikes in recent operations against U.S. aggressor bases were only the beginning. If they have not understood this yet, they must understand it before it is too late, that the rules of the game have changed. From now on, every violation of Iran's security and assets will be met with a faster, heavier, and more painful response.
0: Israeli settlers have shot dead an 18-year-old Palestinian in the occupied West Bank. Omar Tabesi was killed and several others injured in an attack on a house in the town of Hajje. The head of the village council said the Israeli military was with the settlers during the shooting. There's been a sharp increase in settler violence across the occupied West Bank in recent weeks. Israel has attacked southern Lebanon with more airstrikes. A residential area in the town of Deir al-Zarani was hit. The army claims it targeted a building near a facility used by Hezbollah. Attacks continue despite a US-brokered ceasefire deal between Israel and Lebanon back in June. Sudan's army has taken control of a settlement in North Kordofan state from the paramilitary Rapid Support Forces. Residents were seen welcoming Sudanese armed forces entering the settlement of Hamrat El-Wiz. North Kordofan state has emerged as the latest front in the more than three-year civil war. Five people have died and five others injured after an Amazon cargo plane overshot the runway at Miami International Airport. The Boeing 767 was arriving from Puerto Rico when it failed to stop in time after landing. Axel Zamovich reports.
7: Plumes of black smoke rising above Miami International Airport. It's the aftermath of a crash involving an Amazon cargo aircraft just moments after it landed, leaving several killed and injured. The Boeing 767 had flown from San Juan in Puerto Rico and was arriving in Miami on Sunday afternoon. The aircraft overran runway 30 after landing. Early reports suggest it then skipped the airport grounds and crossed a nearby road, where authorities say several vehicles were struck. The aircraft eventually came to rest near a parking lot used by an Amazon warehouse and other businesses. Exactly why it failed to stop remains unknown.
8: This is a very active scene. As we said, it not only included a plane, it included vehicles as well. It is too early on to start to making finalized determinations.
7: More than 60 fire and rescue units were sent to the scene. Some people were trapped inside vehicles hit during the crash. The incident brought operations at one of America's busiest airports to a halt. The aircraft was operated by the domestic cargo carrier 21 Air. Amazon says it's working with authorities to understand what happened. The U.S. Federal Aviation Administration and the National Transportation Safety Board are now investigating, with the focus turning to why a routine landing ended in disaster. Axel Zymovich, Al Jazeera.
0: The death toll from a building collapse in India's capital, New Delhi, has risen to 6. At least 10 others were rescued and taken to hospital. Most of the people living there were students. The chief minister of Delhi State has ordered legal action against the owner of the house. North Korea is launching a new warship that its leader, Kim Jong-un, says will form part of its nuclear response system. The 5,000-ton destroyer, Kang Kon, is being commissioned in the eastern city of Wonsan. Kim was at the ceremony. He says the ship's deployment to waters east of the Korean Peninsula will send a clear signal to North Korea's enemies. Thousands of Chileans have marched in the capital, Santiago. The protests come just days before the anniversary of the military coup that brought former President Augusto Pinochet to power. The largely peaceful procession commemorated thousands killed and persecuted under the Pinochet dictatorship. Clashes erupted outside the Santiago General Cemetery, where police used tear gas and water cannon to disperse masked protesters. Bolivian streets have been taken over by crowds of people as the country celebrates its annual Pedestrian Day. For 10 hours, once a year, vehicles are banned from many areas, freeing major cities of cars. Kayleigh Callahan takes a look at how the public makes the most of it.
9: What would normally be a busy intersection in La Paz, taken over by fitness classes. Foot traffic jamming the streets on Pedestrian Day.
10: We're going to share this moment of recreation, of doing something for the planet, for our city. What we want with this exercise is to breathe cleaner air, recover and have our city free of pollution for one day.
9: Once a year, on the first Sunday of September, authorities put the brakes on vehicles, banning them from many roads. The Car Free Initiative aims to reduce pollution and promote environmental awareness. It also allows runners to hit the pavement, cyclists to speed down highways, and a safe place for families to explore the city.
11: We really enjoy Pedestrian Day because there are no vehicles in the city, so we can freely enjoy being out in the street with bicycles, with skates, enjoy family time and breathe clean air. This day is beautiful.
9: On any given day, this is what roads can look like. The country's air quality monitoring network says atmospheric pollution can drop by nearly half on Pedestrian Day. The only congestion here, Bolivians making the most of car-free cities. Kayleigh Callahan, Al Jazeera.
0: All right, well, that's it from me, Darren Jordan, for now. The news continues here on Al Jazeera after Inside Story that takes a look at how the Middle East conflict is shaping the upcoming Israeli elections. That's it. Stay with us.
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18: Will Israelis re-elect Benjamin Netanyahu? Recent opinion polls suggest that the opposition bloc is ahead of his coalition, but were neither expected to secure enough seats alone to form a government. And how will the conflict

0: Hello and welcome to the program. I'm Cyril Vanier. Benjamin Netanyahu is Israel's longest-serving prime minister, and he's hoping to win another term when voters choose a new parliament next month. He has spent most of the past 3 years fighting Hamas in Gaza, Hezbollah in Lebanon, and Iran. His aim was to end what he calls the existential threat from Israel's enemies. On October the 27th, his leadership will be put to the test, as recent opinion polls suggest that the opposition is in the lead. So does Netanyahu stand a chance of staying in power? We'll be asking that question to our guests in a moment. First, though, this report by Michael Apple.
1: Benjamin Netanyahu is on the campaign trail in southern Israel. Elections are less than 2 months away. These Jewish Orthodox students are singing a song, openly calling for Palestine to be erased. Netanyahu's future is intertwined with his past. His Likud party won 32 of the 120 parliamentary seats in the previous vote. But a coalition of center-left and Arab parties left him fighting for his political survival. Enter ultra-nationalist Itamar Ben-Gvir, leader of the Jewish Power Party. He and
2: Bezalel Yoel Smotrich,
1: the leader of the religious Zionist party, together with some ultra-Orthodox parties, would end up being Netanyahu's lifeline and path back into office. Together, they provided his bloc with 3 seats more than the 61 needed to form a government. In return, Netanyahu allocated them major portfolios such as finance and national security. These are ministers who openly advocate for the ethnic cleansing of Gaza and the expansion of illegal Israeli settlements in the occupied West Bank.
3: We are talking about our goals. 250,000 leaving Gaza in the first year, it is possible. 1.1 million in 3 years. And in 7 years, we can reach almost 1.9 million who will emigrate. It is possible. It is realistic. It is in our hands. It is in our ability.
1: But this year, Netanyahu is facing more hurdles. Ben-Gvir and Smotrich have rejected his appeal for them to merge their parties to prevent the splintering of the far-right vote. And a new rival has emerged in the form of Gadi Eisenkot, a former Israeli army chief. Several recent opinion polls have put his coalition slightly ahead of Netanyahu's.
4: This is a leadership that lies, as if there is no choice for the chaos in which we live. That's its only way to govern, is to divide us.
1: For Netanyahu, these elections are make or break. They could extend his tenure as Israel's longest-serving prime minister. If he isn't re-elected, accountability likely beckons. Not just for his failure to prevent Hamas's October the 7th attack, for which Israelis demand answers, but also in a long-stalled corruption trial that could see him jailed for years. Michael Apple, Al Jazeera, for Inside Story.
0: To break this down, let's bring in our guests. From West Jerusalem, we're joined by Mitchell Barak, the founder of Kivun Research Strategy and Communications. He served as an aide to Israeli President Shimon Peres and to Prime Ministers Ariel Sharon and Benjamin Netanyahu in the early 90s. Ori Goldberg also joins us, an independent political commentator from Tel Aviv. And also in West Jerusalem is Professor Ephraim Inbar, the founder and a senior researcher at the Jerusalem Institute for Strategy and Security. A warm welcome to all of you. I have an ambitious to-do list in this conversation about the current Israeli political landscape, but we can't achieve it if we don't first explain how Israeli elections work. And it's a little bit complicated, especially for non-Israelis or from people who are less familiar with this system. So as of now, I'm enlisting your help to explain how this works. Mitchell Barak, let's start here. Benjamin Netanyahu's party, the Likud, is credited in the polls with anywhere between, say, 20 and 25 seats, right? But you need 61 to govern. How do you go,
5: correct,
0: given that the two leading parties, Likud and Mr. Eisenkot,

0: and say that you're the prime minister and vote you into office. There are possibilities where you can govern with less than 61, which is called a minority government, if there is a deadlock and there is no opposition to it. But you need 61 basically to get in, and you have to form a coalition. Right now we're in the campaign mode and everyone is telling us who they're not going to sit with, who they're not going to form a coalition with. So if you do them, if you believe what everyone says, then there will be no results on October 27th and not on November 27th. And we're going to keep going to elections again and again and again until someone compromises and realizes that the Israeli people are voting for their members of Knesset in order to form a government and a coalition. That's what a coalition is. It's getting together to solve the country's problems. I haven't really heard many parties discuss that and commit to that at this point.
1: Okay, you're saying if we believe what all the party leaders are saying right now, this minute, then there isn't a path to forming a majority coalition to 61 seats in the Knesset. But Ori Goldberg, we're at a very interesting moment specifically on that, because we're days away from the parties having to submit their official list of candidates. Very important time, because that is where the precise electoral geography is being set. Explain what's happening right now.
2: What we're seeing right now are last-minute attempts to form...
1: refuse to run together. I'm not even going to get into the breakdown of what names might run with who, because by the time this show makes air, that could be outdated. But the general point is everything's changing right now on an hourly basis.
2: Well, again, the change appears to be robustly dramatic, very exciting, laden with potential and possibilities. But the truth is that not much will change ideologically and politically. There are very technical political calculations being made now, mostly about senior politicians who are used to having a seat in the Knesset, who may be afraid that their seat is going the way of the dodo. But again, the truth is that this is a drama that is for a very selective audience, and that audience includes people who are career politicians or people who meddle with issues that have to do with career politics. The general public looks on this, and I doubt very much that anybody will come away from today and change their mind, because the list that was closed included this person or that person.
1: Okay. We will get to the issue of substance and what this actually changes, maybe, for voters and for the country. We'll get to that a little later. I'm staying on the mechanics of all this for a little longer. Professor Ephraim Inbar, the party, this is important to note, the party with the most votes, and this can be a little counterintuitive, the party with the most votes come October 27th may not actually be the party that forms a ruling coalition. Can you explain that to our viewers?
3: Yes, I think that it is a prerogative of the president to choose the person. It doesn't have to be, by the way, the leader of a party, but it must be one of the Knesset members that will try to form the government. And he makes this judgment after consulting with the different legislative factions in the Knesset. So it is very possible that he will see that the leader of the largest party is not able to form a coalition, and he will give this job to somebody else. He has to give it to somebody. So even if so, the choice will be the person with the greatest chances to form a coalition, but not assurances that he will be successful.
1: And could the president end up having to make a very political decision if he feels that there are two roughly evenly matched potential coalitions? Whoever he's going to task with forming a coalition first, you know, obviously has a much greater chance of actually achieving that than the person who isn't asked to form a coalition. So could the president, and I realize this is one scenario among several, but end up being a little bit of a kingmaker in that scenario?
3: Yes, you are right. This is one of the few powers the Israeli president has. And he must make a judgment

0: based on his instincts, based on his political views, who is the person in the Knesset that has the best chances to form a government.
1: All right, we've explained how this works. I want to look at the prospects. We're going to start with Benjamin Netanyahu, who's not only the incumbent prime minister, but also the best-known politician for everyone around the world outside of Israel, right? The best-known Israeli politician, of course. He's the longest-serving prime minister in Israel's history. He's been in and out of power for the better part of the last 2.5 decades, since the late 90s. Mitchell Barak, when Netanyahu came back to power in 2022, he was able to cobble together a ruling coalition, but by the skin of his teeth. What is his path to power this time?
2: He's able to do that because he's the one who can decide and offer the parties what they want or what he can give them. And he doesn't mind giving them the most important ministries and the most important offices. And I wouldn't write off Netanyahu so soon. If I had to make a prediction, I don't know who's going to win the next election, but I know that Netanyahu is probably not going to lose. So if no one else is a clear winner, and that's what it looks like at this point, then Netanyahu will not lose and he will remain in power somehow, either through continuing the government, through calling another election, through a coalition. Because at the end of the day, Netanyahu runs unopposed. You know, Gadi Eisenkot, he came in on a free ticket into the Knesset by joining Benny Gantz's party. He hasn't campaigned at all. I don't know anything that he stands for. In the meantime, Netanyahu is out there. He's doing what he does best, which is meeting the people, going places, being interviewed. There was total silence up until now. And he's out there doing something and doing things. And both Bennett and Eisenkot, they haven't clearly come out and say they're the person that can beat Netanyahu. They say maybe they'll get together, maybe they'll have a rotation. Bennett was asked straight out, are you going to be the next prime minister? He says, I'm going to be something in the government. Could be prime minister, could be something else. In general, and Ori is right, Israelis are voting for the head of the party, but many of them are voting for a leader, for someone who takes responsibility and says, I'm the leader of Israel, and no one else can do the job. And Netanyahu is the only one that says that. So he gives people confidence that even with his many faults and with many mistakes that he might have made, he has successes, but he's the one who says, I'm the leader, and no one else can replace me.
1: Ori Goldberg, you heard Mitchell Barak saying that, in his opinion, Gadi Eisenkot's political brand isn't that clear. Now, Gadi Eisenkot is the leader of the party that currently is in most polls ahead, okay? In some polls, it's neck and neck with Likud. In some polls, Likud is just ahead. In many polls, his party, which called Yashar, is somewhat ahead. He is a centrist politician, security hawk, initially part of the National Unity Government in Israel after October 7th, but then he quit, arguing that the government was failing to achieve the war's objectives. And his brand, and you'll tell me if you think I'm off base here, is personal integrity, national unity, in addition to a serious commitment to Israel's security. What do you think are his prospects for victory?
3: Well, having conducted very unscientific research on the people who surround me, I think that Eisenkot, and here I'm disagreeing with Mitchell just a little, I think that Eisenkot stands a reasonable chance of being the head of the largest party. And I think it's a question of brands, indeed. It's true that Eisenkot has not come out and said, I'm going to be leader, but I think that's a very calculated choice. I think Eisenkot and certainly his advisors believe that the Israeli public is looking for somebody who is the opposite of Netanyahu, who is not flashy, who is not flamboyant, who doesn't make declarations that later prove baseless, who doesn't consider himself a world leader, only to later be shunned by people from Donald Trump to Vladimir Putin. I think for the Israeli public, the Israeli public has been having an affair of sorts with leaders of this kind ever since Israel was created. Yitzhak Rabin was in many ways this kind of model, although he was more decisive. So I think Gadi Eisenkot actually stands a good chance of sort of slipping between the cracks and ending up as leader of the largest party. As for Naftali Bennett, he really wants in, but Israelis don't like politicians who reek of effort. And Bennett has everything to say about everything, and he's constantly making the rounds. And he's being interviewed here and interviewed there, and he's doing the job abroad, and he's talking about the message of Israel. And the more he talks, the more energetic he appears, the less leader-like I think he appears for the Israeli public. So in the end, we have a battle between two well-defined brands. We've got Netanyahu, who really presents himself as the only leader. Now, I have a 23-year-old daughter. He's basically the only prime minister she's ever known. I'm not even talking about my younger children. And Netanyahu has a case because nobody opposes his policy, at least not directly. What Netanyahu does, especially with regard to what Israelis consider security, is, as far as Eisenkot is concerned, sensible. So as long as nobody sets himself apart from Netanyahu on policy matters, Netanyahu has a built-in advantage. However, personally, Netanyahu is not well-liked, and he's seen as somebody who has let power get to his head at this point. Eisenkot is new in that regard because he completely shuns the trappings of what Israelis are used to defining as political power. He makes the rounds, he certainly sees people, he campaigns, but he does everything quietly, and he presents himself as just a man of the people. He's got a lot of things that help his campaign, like having lost a son in Gaza, whereas Netanyahu's sons are either studying at Oxford or catching waves in sun in Miami. So I think we've got a battle of brands here. And I think that's the main conflicts most Israelis are facing.
1: Professor Imbar, you heard Ori Goldberg there say there's a battle of brands, but there isn't a whole lot of difference on the substance, the policy. This is not a battle between the Israeli right and the Israeli left. Would it be fair to say that this next election is really a contest between different versions or different flavors of the Israeli right or not?
0: I'm not sure. Okay. I think that Eisenkot is definitely leaning toward the left. Looking at his aides and what I know of Eisenkot from before, and what is probably very important, that he is not tainted by October 7th. There is a terrible debacle on October 7, and it happened during the time when Netanyahu was prime minister. Also, Netanyahu refused to establish an inquiry committee, and this is something that people hold against him. So I think that there are differences in terms of security and policy, and this is probably one of the dilemmas for disappointed right-wingers. And I think also there is a difference of personality. Eisenkot is more down-to-earth. He projects a certain integrity, which Netanyahu doesn't have anymore. So I think Eisenkot has better chances of taking these elections, but I must admit, and I think we should not underestimate Netanyahu as a campaigner. He proved himself to be an excellent campaigner in the past, and I wouldn't sign today on the results of these elections.
1: Do you feel Netanyahu is running a better campaign today?
0: In what ways?
1: Is Benjamin Netanyahu, in your view, running a better campaign than Gadi Eisenkot?
0: He's a wonderful speaker. He knows how to arouse the people. He is extremely eloquent. probably more.

0: better in English than in Hebrew, but he's a personality. He is also has a record. He was a wonderful prime minister. He was great successes. He's a world statesman. So he comes with a different record than, a more modest Eisenkopf.
1: You say wonderful prime minister. I have to also put as a point of information for our viewers that there is an arrest warrant out for Prime Minister Benjamin Netanyahu for war crimes and crimes against humanity. No, but laugh if you will, but I do think it's relevant information. And under his watch, you say...
0: Not for the Israelis, excuse me. This is
1: correct.
0: Totally not important for the election campaign.
1: That is,
0: Israelis don't think that the international justice...
1: And that in itself is quite interesting.
0: Totally biased, so it's not important.
1: Mitchell Barak, Netanyahu was Mr. Security. That's his political brand, right? You were talking about political brand and how you don't really read Gadi Eisenkot's brand clearly. Netanyahu's brand was very clear. Pre-October 7th,
2: it
1: was Mr. Security.
2: Hold on.
1: And then October 7th happened. What has that done to Netanyahu's brand?
2: Again, October 7th was almost 3 years ago. It was a terrorist.
1: This is the first election since October 7th. It's relevant, no?
2: That's right. And a lot has happened since then. And the question is Israel better off now than it was? Have we dealt with the some of the Hezbollah, the Party of God, some of the Islamic Republic of Iran? Have we taken care of those threats? Has Trump given us everything we've needed? I mean, you know, Israelis are voted, and one of the reasons they vote for Netanyahu year after year is because he is a world leader.
1: Wait, you feel he's delivered on these promises?
2: But he manages to go to the UN.
1: Do you feel he's delivered on these promises? On destroying Hamas, destroying Hezbollah, getting rid of, defeating the threat of Iran? He's delivered?
2: He will make the claim that he's delivered on it, and he will work towards the future. Whereas Bennett's first campaign promise is to have a commission of inquiry, let's go back to the past. And I'm not convinced everyone is going to do that. And let's just, even if we just take from Simcha Torah, the Jewish holiday, October 7th, 2023, in the months afterwards, Netanyahu appeared in more than 35 interviews with international news media, CNN, everywhere, Sky, BBC. Show me one time that Gadi Eisenkot in his life has been interviewed by an international news organization.
1: Do Israeli voters care?
2: The Netanyahu campaign hasn't even started with him. They already released a video put together of him speaking in English at various events.
3: That's not his brand. He doesn't need
2: a joint session of Congress. This is not someone that can go and speak in the United Nations.
3: To be interviewed. He doesn't need to be interviewed by international media because Netanyahu, while being interviewed for, what did you say the number was, 35 international channels from CNN to BBC and so on, Netanyahu did not interview for the Israeli press. And Eisenkot is not where
2: that
3: he is right now.
2: 100%. But in the meantime, Israelis are going to vote for a leader that can sit with Trump and can't put a sentence together. That's what it looks like. They haven't even started with them. And on top of that,
3: Netanyahu's ability to sit with Trump has been significantly degraded, mostly because Trump doesn't want to sit with him. Their last meeting was almost a secret meeting.
2: He still owes that key. And the negative campaign against Eisenkot hasn't started.
3: Only because he says so. Only because he says so.
2: Who was brought into politics by Benny Gantz. Why did he leave Benny Gantz and start his own party?
1: I have a question to all of you, but I'll put it first to Professor Inbar. If Netanyahu loses these elections, is he finished?
0: He's not a young chick anymore.
1: He's 76.
0: He's over 70s, and although we have a history of old prime ministers, but I think that the Likud party will rebel against him. And there are young Turks there waiting for him to fail and to take his place. So the issue is what's going to happen in Likud if they lose the premiership. And even if they lose the premiership, maybe Netanyahu will leave the party as he did once when he lost and leave.

0: could become part of the next coalition.
1: If Netanyahu loses, Mitchell, do you think he's finished?
2: A month ago, I was interviewed by a major U.S. publication for Mr. Netanyahu's obituary. And I wish him good health,
1: or no,
2: and
1: if
2: he
1: you
2: should
1: could.
2: Live to be 120. 120 he should be. When that obituary is published is when Netanyahu will be finished politically, not before.
1: Ori Goldberg.
3: We're not talking about the fact that a coalition can be constructed easily if any one of the Jewish parties chooses to sit down with Arab parties, with Palestinian parties. We're not talking about Netanyahu's policy, which is unopposed. And that policy is, to say the least, consists of crimes of war and crimes against humanity in Gaza.
1: I have to run. Your points are well taken. And as you know, these are points that we have addressed quite extensively, very extensively, I'd say, on this network. But I want to thank our guests for joining us today, Mitchell Barak, Ori Goldberg, and Professor Ephraim Inbar, to lay out the landscape of Israeli electoral politics right now. And thank you, too, for watching. You can see the program again anytime by visiting our website. That's aljazeera.com. And for further discussion, go to our Facebook page, facebook.com/AJInsideStory. You can also join the conversation on X, our handle, @AJInsideStory. For now, that's it from me, Cyril Vanier, and the team here in Doha. Al Jazeera's news coverage continues in just a moment. Stay tuned.

0: Is President Trump testing the limits of U.S. leverage and power? Is America winning, or is it now caught in a new kind of quagmire? How is the war on Iran impacting where the Trump administration actually stands with Americans and the rest of the world?
1: Your weekly take on U.S. politics, The Bottom Line.

0: Hello, I'm Darren Jordan. This is Al Jazeera, live from Doha. Coming up in the programme, Israeli airstrikes in southern Lebanon have killed at least 17 people and wounded 20 others. The UN appeals for $50 million to help flood-ravaged communities in Nepal. Plus,
1: it's going to take both sides to make some compromises.
0: No breakthrough in US-led talks to end the Ukraine war. President Zelensky says the fighting will drag on into the winter. And Germany's far right is set to win a critical state election. The AfD vows a political turnaround. At least 17 people have been killed and 20 others wounded in the latest Israeli airstrikes on southern Lebanon. Overnight, the Israeli military struck a residential area in the town of Deir al-Zarani after issuing a forced evacuation order. The army says it targeted a building near a Hezbollah facility, which it alleges was used to launch an explosive drone. At least 10 people were killed in a separate overnight strike on Faruman. Attacks continue despite a US-brokered ceasefire deal between Israel and Lebanon back in June. Al Jazeera's Zeina Hodda is live now in Faruman in the Nabatea district. Zeina, so it's been a deadly 48 hours with Israel stepping up its airstrikes in the south. What's the feeling there where you are, Zeina?
2: Uncertainty, fear, people just do not know what is next. There's been a wave of Israeli

0: attacks over the past 48 hours. Civilians are being killed. Residential homes are being destroyed. We are in Faruman at the site of one attack that killed up to 9 people, among the dead children, including a 2-month-old infant. So if you can see behind me, recovery efforts are continuing. They've been, civil defense workers, they've been here throughout the night. The strike happened approximately 2:30 a.m. local time. It's no longer a rescue operation. It's a recovery operation. They have already pulled bodies of children from under the rubble. They believe that there are 2 more bodies under the rubble, among them a child. So families were here. Faruman, people did return to their homes in recent weeks following the reduction in violence and that memorandum of understanding that was reached between Iran and the U.S. and the framework deal that was signed between the Lebanese and Israeli governments, thinking that it would be safe to do so. But as you can see, these strikes continue. We've been driving around the area. Faruman is a town just adjacent to the city of Nabatiye. The city itself was targeted on Sunday, the first time in a long time. And in recent weeks, what we've been visiting Nabatiye often, we see people repairing their shops, trying to start their lives again. So the feeling here is Israel is trying to impose or establish new rules of engagement, a message to Hezbollah, because the Israeli army is accusing Hezbollah of firing and launching armed drones against its forces, particularly in the Ali Tahrir Heights, very close to us, a hilltop position, which is really strategic for both sides. So the Israeli army is saying, every time you do that, we're going to just intensify attacks and expand the scope of attacks. So there's a lot of uncertainty on what is next. So many people really packed their belongings, whatever they could, and left the area last night.
1: Yeah, Zeina, and let's just remind our viewers, there still is a diplomatic track with the Lebanese and Israelis supposed to be involved in negotiations. So where do we stand now with this, with that, Zeina?
0: Well, the diplomatic track has stalled. There was the last round of talks in Rome between representatives of the Lebanese and Israeli governments. That was in August. Since then, no date has been set for a resumption of talks, for the 8th round of talks. And really, since then, we've been hearing statements from Israeli officials that, in one way or another, they're declaring this whole agreement, which involves this so-called pilot zone process, dead. According to this agreement, Israel should gradually withdraw from areas in southern Lebanon. They occupy dozens of villages in the south of the country. The Lebanese army should replace them, and there should be a verification mechanism to ensure that Hezbollah does not return or reestablish itself. Israel is refusing further withdrawals. The defense minister said no further withdrawals unless Hezbollah is disarmed throughout Lebanon. They're no longer talking about just the south of the country, but throughout Lebanon, which is something Hezbollah is refusing to do. They're saying they're ready to disarm in the south of the country, south of the Litani River, but not north of the Litani River. So you have this stalled process with the Lebanese president calling on the United States and the international community to help this country stop attacks because this country has little leverage.
1: All right, to Al Jazeera, Zeina Hodda there, live for us in Faruman in southern Lebanon. Zeina, thank you. Now, the true scale of the human cost of the flash flooding in the Himalayan region is still emerging. Rescue teams in Nepal are still searching for survivors 12 days after the massive flood, destroying entire communities. Authorities say 4,000 people are in temporary shelters. The torrent of rock, mud and ice destroyed at least 7,500 homes. Dozens of camps have been set up for displaced families in affected areas. The death toll now stands at more than 1,300, with over 5,000 still missing. Well, the UN's appealing for $50 million to help support thousands of people affected by the catastrophic flooding. More than 84,000 people have been affected by the disaster. At least 22,000 children urgently need access to safe drinking water and sanitation. Several schools have been destroyed or damaged, leaving 10,000 children in need of a safe space to learn.
2: My plea to the international community, this is the time to help Nepal. It's not tomorrow and it's not yesterday. We have a young government, a government which is determined, it's putting big reform. And this disaster, that's mean they need to respond. They need to take money from other places. And so we really hope the international community will mobilize and will be generous as it always has been in supporting Nepal.
1: Well, Nicholas Hart joins us live now from Nawurkot, one of the worst hit areas. Nick, as you've been telling us, thousands have lost their homes and been displaced by the flood. Just talk us through what's being done in terms of getting aid to all of these people.
3: Yes, there's so many people there and that needs help everywhere that we've been to. And we're at the staging area next to the disaster zone from between Nawurkot, where I stand, and where my colleague Tony Cheng is. There are so many people displaced, villages that are out of reach, where they're receiving aid that are being airlifted to them. And where I'm standing right now is a school that has been turned into a makeshift tent, a temporary shelter for those displaced. And we were just talking to the principal of this school earlier on, and the authorities here are in a dilemma. Do they leave these people that have lost their homes here, or do they reopen the school for all of those children in the area that need to access the school? These are real challenges that the Nepalese government is facing. A country that says will cost billions of dollars to rebuild from this disaster that they say is not of their own making. And yet the UN and other international agencies are offering just a paltry of that amount. For many people here, what they want is just a safe place to live. We've been discussing with people here who are trying to think about their future. There are many pregnant women who will raise their children away from the place where they were raised. There is, beyond that, Darren, so much grief and trauma. And those that have been the most affected by it are children. Take a look at this report.
4: In a monastery in Kathmandu, children brought together by disaster. This is 11-year-old Galse. We're from Rasua, he says. Me too, says this boy, the place that bore the brunt of the flood. My family is missing, he adds. The only one left is his 12-year-old cousin, Chiring. My papa and my mommy are missing. Even my younger sister is gone, he says. All of them buried under the mud. Some of the thousands of people still missing. For those who have survived, volunteers bring clothes, food, and books, hoping for a smile.
5: I just put it up yesterday.
4: But Hishi Nepali, a teacher volunteering here, says many of the children are still in shock, unable to express themselves. So she asked them to put a sticker on this poster, on the emotion that best describes how they feel.
3: This is surprising. Why would all these children that have lost their lives, their parents, their families, say that they're happy?
5: Because it's rooted in the culture that we are not allowed to express ourselves. Now we are not able to express it freely. So it's not just one day it's going to burst out.
4: Nearby, a flood of sorrow. Adults doing what children can't. Ashes of the dead scattered in the river that claimed the lives of so many upstream. Leaving behind children in search of somewhere to call home. Nicholas Hawk, Al Jazeera, Kathmandu.
1: Meanwhile, across the border in the Chinese autonomous region of Tibet, search efforts for the missing continue. Crews are clearing huge amounts of debris at Zhurong Port, one of the worst hit areas. Authorities say at least 43 people have died and more than 500 are still missing on the Chinese side.
6: My heart is very heavy because so many people have died, each one of them a living, breathing soul. But sometimes in the face of nature, we are powerless because it surpasses the limits of our human perception and understanding. All I can say is that I feel a profound sense of sadness. We are doing what has to be done under these circumstances. Beyond that, I don't think there is much more I can say.
1: Ukrainian President Volodymyr Zelensky says he expects the war with Russia to go on into the winter, despite attempts by the US to revive peace talks. US envoys Steve Witkoff and Jared Kushner made their first trip to the Ukrainian capital on Sunday after meeting Russia's President Vladimir Putin in Moscow a day earlier. Well, despite the diplomatic push, it appears big differences remain between the warring sides. Al Jazeera's Audrey McAlpine reports now from Kyiv.
7: After hours of discussions, little sign of a breakthrough.
8: We came here and
7: I think we really feel good about what has happened in the conversations in Moscow and now the conversations here.
8: But a conclusion that Ukrainians have heard many times before.
9: We agreed that in the near future, Ukraine, Europe, and America will meet. I don't know where the meeting will be, in Europe, in the United States, or perhaps again here.
10: U.S. envoys Steve Witkoff and Jared Kushner just left this stage after giving a press conference with Ukrainian President Volodymyr Zelensky. The big takeaway here is that there's not much of a takeaway at all. They talked about having future meetings that may or may not involve European leaders, the possibility of a trilateral meeting among leaders. But the big question still stands about what will be done about territory. President Zelensky did say that this was a question that would have to be solved at the leaders' level among Russia, the United States, and Ukraine.
8: But if little appeared to shift on substance, the envoy's first ever trip to Ukraine was outwardly cordial, even if there were moments of strain. With Steve Witkoff remarking on the train journey into Ukraine and teaching Jared Kushner to play a popular card game.
11: Delightful trip. Jared learned how to play gin on the train.
8: But after another day of diplomacy, the most difficult questions remain where they were before the envoys arrived, unresolved. Audrey McAlpine, Al Jazeera, Kyiv.
1: Crowds are gathering for the funeral of former Bosnian Serb army chief Ratko Mladic. He died last month while serving a life sentence at The Hague for war crimes. They included the massacre of at least 8,000 Muslim men and boys in Srebrenica in 1995. In Germany, a far-right party looks set to win a critical state election. Preliminary results show the AfD, or Alternative for Germany, secured 43.8% of the vote in the eastern state of Saxony-Anhalt. But without a majority, it would need to secure the support of a minor party to form a government. Al Jazeera's Dominic Kane reports from Magdeburg in eastern Germany.
12: A moment of triumph for the far-right AfD, their best ever election result, putting the party on the cusp of forming a state government, something that no far-right movement has done in Germany since the Nazis. Its potential prime minister is Ulrich Siegmund, who found a way to confound the mainstream parties. They have always shunned the AfD at every political level. Now that might no longer matter.
13: We will do exactly what we announced before the election campaign. We will always extend a hand if there is another political force here with which we can tackle the fundamental problems in this country. Migration, internal security, and of course energy policy in this country.
12: For the current Prime Minister Sven Schulze, it was a chastening experience. He and the Christian Democrats saw their vote share halved, giving them their worst ever result in this state.
14: The people have sent a clear message, one that applies not only to those who held office in the state parliament, but also beyond Saxony-Anhalt, that this must be dealt with and that this message must be recognized.
12: This election result has been long in the making. There's no question many Eastern German voters are deeply disaffected with the mainstream parties. People on this side of the old Iron Curtain are older, less healthy, less wealthy, and more likely to be unemployed. And many are unhappy with the migration policies of successive federal governments. The AfD has made clear it will try to impose a much tougher agenda.
15: By winning the support of almost half of all the voters here with such a high turnout, the AfD will hope that this can be a springboard to greater success in the elections to come later this month. Whereas for the Christian Democrats and all the other mainstream parties, this will send a shudder through their collective spines and make Germany wonder what is going to happen next in this country. Dominic Kane, Al Jazeera, Magdeburg.
1: Well, Ben Wellings is a specialist in the politics of European nationalism at Monash University. He says the success of the far right in Germany is a result of frustration among voters.
16: I think that the radical right parties across Europe have built up, if you like, a series of issues which tap into the disaffection of people who feel quite left behind by contemporary politics, the current economy, all sorts of things playing out. We've heard about immigration, and that is certainly very, very important. There's also a growing level of support around anti-net zero and a kind of skepticism towards the climate more generally, and a broad disaffection with the way that the global economy has impacted on people, as was mentioned, less educated, less healthy, more likely to be unemployed, and so on. There's very little reason to buy into the system. And some of this comes out in a sharp critique of liberalism. We mostly hear that in terms of, like, you know, so-called anti-woke politics and policies. But the specifics are always really, really important. And in Eastern Germany's case, it relates to the relative material deprivation vis-a-vis the former West, and the way that unification has not been an economic boon for people in the former GDR.
1: Time for a short break here in Al Jazeera. When we come back, an Amazon cargo plane skids off the runway and catches fire at Miami Airport, leaving 5 people dead. And a Jamaican delegation brings its message to London, seeking compensation for the wrongs of the past. More on that. Stay with us.
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0: You're watching Al Jazeera. A reminder of our top stories here this hour. At least 17 people have been killed and 20 wounded in the latest Israeli strikes on southern Lebanon. Overnight, the Israeli military struck a residential area in the town of Deir al-Zarani after issuing a forced evacuation order. Thousands of people are displaced in Nepal after flooding that destroyed entire communities nearly 2 weeks ago. Authorities say around 4,000 people are in temporary shelters and dozens of camps have been set up for displaced families. The death toll stands at more than 1,300. And Ukrainian President Volodymyr Zelensky says talks with US envoys Jared Kushner and Steve Witkoff were very substantive. Zelensky also said he expects the war with Russia to continue on into the winter. On Saturday, Witkoff and Kushner met Russian President Vladimir Putin in Moscow. Iran's top security official says Tehran will be introducing a new restricted zone around the Strait of Hormuz and parts of the Gulf in the coming days. Mohsen Rezaei also says Iran will announce a new route for the strait, agreed with Oman.
1: God willing, in the coming days and weeks, we will announce a restricted area outside the Strait of Hormuz, which will start from the line of the U.S. Navy blockade and extend to the Strait of Hormuz and also into the Persian Gulf. What is this area? We will declare this area as a prohibited zone, meaning that any ship intending to pass through the strait that enters this zone and is identified will be placed on our sanctions list.
0: And Iran's top negotiator says any further U.S. attacks will be met with heavier retaliatory strikes.
2: Americans surely understand that the period of proportionate responses is over and that our strikes in recent operations against U.S. aggressor bases were only the beginning. If they have not understood this yet, they must understand it before it is too late, that the rules of the game have changed. From now on, every violation of Iran's security and assets will be

0: met with a faster, heavier, and more painful response.
1: Well, Stephen Zunis is the founding chair of Middle Eastern Studies at the University of San Francisco. He says Iran will have trouble creating a restricted zone.
2: It's hard to see how they will really be able to enforce it. Iranian ships and planes trying to enforce that would be very vulnerable to U.S. attacks. But perhaps they are, you know, giving a warning, given there still would be some risk for shipping companies to not count on being able to get through the straits without you know, suffering consequences. Also, it's quite possible that by provoking a broader military response from the United States, it could help them politically by therefore justifying increasing attacks on the Arab side of the Gulf and at various U.S. facilities, thereby undermining you know, popular opinion here in the United States for this ongoing conflict. And of course, getting people to rally around the flag in the face of the increasing economic hardships in the country. Perhaps, you know, this is related to the incipient announcement regarding an agreement between the Islamic Republic and the Sultanate of Oman. If it seems like something that is that could be workable, that the United States could accept, they could pull back from that. If they don't, they have something ready to, you know, try to make it more problematic for Washington to refuse to accept it.
1: An Israeli airstrike has killed two Palestinians, including a child in Gaza. Six others were injured in the strike in Al-Nasser neighborhood. Israeli attacks have continued on the strip despite a ceasefire agreed in October. Israeli settlers have shot dead a Palestinian teenager in the occupied West Bank. Omar Tabesi was killed and several others injured in an attack on a house in the town of Haje. The head of the village council said the Israeli military was with the settlers during the shooting. There's been a sharp increase in settler violence across the occupied West Bank in recent weeks. The death toll from a building collapse in India's capital, New Delhi, has risen to six. At least 10 others were rescued and taken to hospital. Most of the people living there were students. The chief minister of Delhi state has ordered legal action against the owner of the house. Now, five people have died and five others injured after an Amazon cargo plane overshot the runway at Miami International Airport. The Boeing 767 was arriving from Puerto Rico when it failed to stop in time after landing. Axel Zamovich reports.
3: Plumes of black smoke rising above Miami International Airport. It's the aftermath of a crash involving an Amazon cargo aircraft just moments after it landed, leaving several killed and injured. The Boeing 767 had flown from San Juan in Puerto Rico and was arriving in Miami on Sunday afternoon. The aircraft overran runway 30 after landing. Early reports suggest it then skipped the airport grounds and crossed a nearby road, where authorities say several vehicles were struck. The aircraft eventually came to rest near a parking lot used by an Amazon warehouse and other businesses. Exactly why it failed to stop remains unknown.
4: This is a very active scene. As we said, it not only included a plane, it included vehicles as well. It is too early on to start to making finalized determinations.
3: More than 60 fire and rescue units were sent to the scene. Some people were trapped inside vehicles hit during the crash. The incident brought operations at one of America's busiest airports to a halt. The aircraft was operated by the domestic cargo carrier 21 Air. Amazon says it's working with authorities to understand what happened. The U.S. Federal Aviation Administration and the National Transportation Safety Board are now investigating, with the focus turning to why a routine landing ended in disaster. Axel Zymovich, Al Jazeera.
1: A fireworks explosion in Mexico has left at least 10 people dead and more than 60 injured. The blast happened during a festival for a patron saint in Santa Maria Canchesda, collapsing a wall. Hundreds of people had gathered to watch the fireworks display. An investigation is now underway to determine the cause of the explosion. Now, Jamaica is taking a new step in its campaign for reparations over Britain's role in slavery, this time using the law. A government delegation's in London seeking answers on whether the enslavement of Jamaicans was unlawful and whether Britain now has a duty to provide compensation. Al Jazeera's Sona Giega reports now from London.
5: Where there is hope. A song carrying history across generations. Through Ethnovox, Cecilia and Colin Anderson preserve the memory of slavery and emancipation, giving voice to a painful past and hope for better times.
6: The spirituals, which every choir in the world will know at least one, was created on those plantations from the slaves going through that struggle. And the messages, they're very simple, are very deep.
5: What should follow from that past has become an increasingly vocal demand, and Jamaica is seeking a legal answer to address that. At this church service in South London, attended by Jamaica's culture minister, remembrance is giving way to questions of restitution.
7: We were property, our ancestors were property, and we want answers as to if that was lawful. Once we get those answers, then we can determine what the remedy should be.
5: But establishing that is only one part of the argument.
8: There's little disagreement about the brutality of the slave trade, but what's up for debate here is whether the injustices that were perpetrated centuries ago now have created a legal obligation, and who gets to bear that responsibility.
5: The Jamaican delegation wants three questions put before the Privy Council. That's a London-based panel of senior judges which serves as Jamaica's final court of appeal, formally advising the King as Jamaica's head of state. Was enslavement unlawful at the time? Did it amount to a crime against humanity? And does Britain now have a legal duty to provide a remedy? Successive governments have resisted calls for reparations. Former Prime Minister David Cameron rejected them during a visit to Jamaica in 2015. 7 years later, Prince William expressed profound sorrow for slavery, but stopped short of an apology. As Jamaica's head of state, King Charles has a constitutional role, but Buckingham Palace says he has no personal say in the matter and no role in deciding the substance of the claim. For Jamaica, the aim this week is to establish what weight that past carries in law and whether that will ultimately give way to redress. Sonia Gallego, Al Jazeera, London.
1: Well, that's it from me, Darren Jordan. Much more, of course, on our website, aljazeera.com. The news continues here after Talk to Al Jazeera. Stay with us.
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11: What the algorithm can say, what the algorithm cannot say. These are all policy decisions that are driven by human beings.
12: That narrative has spilled over on social media.
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15: He's made a name for himself on the big screen, starring in films about Afghanistan, the war in Iraq, the September 11th attacks, and a documentary on the Arab Spring. He's also portrayed Dodi Fayed, Princess Diana's boyfriend, on the hit TV series The Crown. Off-screen, British-Egyptian actor Khalid Abdallah has taken on another role, that of an activist. Refusing to remain silent in the face of injustice, he does not shy away from using his public profile to push for change.
16: A better world is possible and within reach.
15: Abdallah is one of the most prominent celebrities to speak out against Israel's genocide in Gaza and in favor of Palestinian rights, organizing and taking part in Palestine solidarity protests and walking the red carpet with hand-delivered messages denouncing the war and Israel's occupation. Our guest says his work is a cultural response to political trauma and that he's found a way to balance the artistic with the political. The son and grandson of former political prisoners, Khalid Abdallah says his activism is driven by the possibility and desire for change. He says that the path can be daunting and sometimes lonely, but it's worth it. Khalid Abdallah talks to Al Jazeera. Khalid Abdallah, thank you very much for talking to Al Jazeera. You are an actor and an activist, and there's
17: There's no article, there is no profile about you that doesn't intensely

0: actually focus on how these two things converge or diverge. So I want to ask you, and I want to ask the actor in you and the activist in you, have you found alignment between these two sides of your work?
1: Well, thank you for having me, and thank you for that question. I mean, it's an ongoing process. It's one of those things that that never ends. I mean, I hope I can look back at my life at the end of my career and say that I have managed to achieve aligning them. You know, I graduated from university in 2003, the year of the war in Iraq. 9/11 happened while I was there. And, you know, over my career, beyond the war in Iraq and making films about Afghanistan and 9/11, I've also been heavily involved in the revolutionary period in Egypt and now in fighting this genocide in Palestine. So this is kind of who I am. And the struggle for alignment is one of, you know, seeing the world in front of me, but also how the world looks, not just at me, but at people like me. And in turn, what that requires, both as cultural work and political work. And sometimes that requires me to, you know, it requires work of me as an actor, sometimes as a writer, sometimes at the barricades, sometimes on news programs. And, you know, somehow between all of that, an identity is created. For me, it's important to be in service of justice, whatever the work it is that I'm doing. And sometimes the best way to do that, as I say, is kind of direct a camera. Mm-hmm. But sometimes it's by, you know, involvement in the various stories that I have. And with time, I've kind of come to see that, you know, I've developed, most of my work is at the intersection of cultural, you know, it's cultural responses to political trauma, in which I even include, you know, Dodi and Diana and my work on The Crown. That tends to be the work that I do, and I'm proud to try to live up to those responsibilities.
0: What worries you right now? I mean, my question assumes that something worries you, the actor or the activist, and maybe I'm off base, maybe I'm wrong, but this is just a hunch based on, you know, reading your life's journey.
1: For me, it's really about the kind of completing the journey from where I began. In terms of, you know, I grew up with the stereotypes around Arab, which of course still exist, being overwhelming. And underneath that are the infrastructural reasons, both politically, but otherwise, kind of economically, and also in culture, of why that is the case. You know, I often tell the story in relation to Dodi, that, well, you know, one of the great surprises I faced when I first had to kind of go onto the red carpets weeks after the genocide began in Gaza, that I suddenly realized that he was the first Arab character I could think of in the history of film on, you know, the Western side of the world, who you get to know and love, not fear, and so when he dies, you mourn him. And that kind of, underneath the kind of the racism of the gaze that means those kinds of stories aren't told, is, you know, multiple layers of the reasons why. So what I try to do in my work is foment the kind of projects that with time kind of face that. You know, talking about Al Jazeera, you know, Al Jazeera itself is part of the

0: challenges exist within the film world, within the theatre world, within the literary world, and the arts in general. So I'm kind of activated by, you know, by the way I see things, and so as a result, my career, I would say, there's a period of time where I was primarily working in a kind of Hollywood context, or, you know, in its manifestations in different countries, and then I had a period working in the Arab world, and through those two, I've kind of understood the lay of the land of what it is to try and tell these kinds of stories at a moment of critical importance. And so from there, then you start to build the relationships, you start to have been in all of the various rooms where people are working to change things. And now, over, for me, the next period of my career is the time in which I try and, you know, create those projects, implement those, you know, together with my community of artists and people.
1: It appears that Egypt was a turning point for you. I know we'll definitely talk about Gaza, we have to, and mm-hmm. your activism in that regard, but I think that exists because Egypt happened. So talk to us about that. The Egyptian uprising, Arab Spring, Arab Revolution, early 2011, you're fresh off the back of several successful movies. You've actually just come back from Cairo, where you recently filmed, it was In the Last Days of the City, and you play an aspiring or a struggling filmmaker trying to capture Cairo. Mm-hmm. You're back in the UK. The Arab Spring begins, the protests in Cairo. What happens?
0: Well, I mean, first of all, I am the son and grandson of political prisoners on the left in Egypt. The film that you're talking about, In the Last Days of the City, it took us 2.5 years to shoot it, and we finished 6 weeks before the revolution began. So I returned to London just after finishing shooting, thinking, right, now I'm returning back to London. And what I discovered was that I'd come for a brief holiday. The revolution in Egypt began, and I booked my flights the following day, and I arrived before the Friday of Rage, January the 28th.
1: If you wouldn't mind, pause for a second, because this decision to even travel to Cairo, as I've read it, and you let me know if this is accurate, you are at that point in time with your then girlfriend, now wife, also actress, Cressida True, watching the news, deciding what you need to do. Walk us through that moment.
0: Well, I mean, as I say, I mean, it's both in my family history, and at the same time, I had been working on this film, and we'd filmed on every demonstration there'd been since 2008, so there was no way. My body was just, was already moving there. And in some ways, I'd kind of describe it, that there's the decision to go, which was just this deep, I would say, intergenerational yearning that I wanted to be part of. And then there was the experience of being there, in which I've described as, you know, having my father and my grandfather and, you know, my right and left hand, even though they weren't there. So it's a kind of, it's part of an intergenerational journey towards justice that my family has been part of. I never expected that I would be someone who would say that they've experienced revolution and what it means. Over the next 2.5, 3 years, I carry the weight of what it means to be at the barricades regularly, and I also found various, I founded an organization, an alternative media organization called Mosarin, which was one of the major sources of video and images of the revolution in Egypt during the time, and built its archive. And I founded various other cultural organizations, and I fought in every way I could. But I also then subsequently kind of witnessed counter-revolution and what it is when the shutdown comes and then suddenly everyone is told to go home and pretend this never happened, even though just weeks before people, you know, well, when we come to the beginning of the revolution, weeks before people said this was impossible. And then suddenly everyone realigns and becomes who they want to be, millions of people. And then the counter-revolution comes and then it's pushed away. And you suddenly live in that space between understanding

0: the possibility and the desire for change that exists inside people, and what that means when it meets the world and the kind of, you know, counter-revolutionary forces, especially when they take their gloves off. And that kind of embodied experience continues to be part of me. I returned to London, as it happened, the day after Brexit. And I continued then, following the counter-revolution in Egypt, to kind of watch this rising right-wing movement across Europe and the US and the world generally, which had deep echoes of what I had been seeing in Egypt. And then COVID happens and, again, this world of crisis that we were talking about, which leads to my play, which we might talk about, but
1: yes,
0: nowhere.
1: Nowhere. We will get to it. Allow me one question, and if it's too personal, you let me know. You've mentioned your father and your grandfather. Both of them had been jailed for activism in Egypt during their own time, and that, as I understand it, is part of or the entire reason why you, as an Egyptian, grew up in the UK, because your father, after having been imprisoned multiple times, he was a prominent student activist in the 70s. You know, he then made his life and his family and raised his family in the UK, and that's why you were raised in the UK. But that means in the shadow of this very personal family history. So as you go to Cairo, that history, I assume, and you've told us, lived within you. At that point, your father is alive?
0: Yes, no, absolutely, and he's still alive.
1: What does he say to you?
0: Oh, at the time when I went, I had a conversation with him on the phone, kind of, shall I go? And he was fully in support. Mm. Part of the story with my father is documented in the film The Square. I see us all, especially if you give your life to struggle, you begin to feel like you are part of the fulfillment of a line of struggle that continues. Mm. Your identity at some level begins to shatter or melt around the edges. And that's how I feel in relation to my family history, but it's also how I see myself reflected in other people who are manifestations of the struggle. You know, in the area that I used to camp in Tahrir Square, I made a whole series of friends who I discovered subsequently our grandparents were in prison together and we didn't even know each other, right? This is part of what happens around the magic of truly engaging in struggle. You find these sort of deep intergenerational connections where very often there are figures in families that light up a kind of a moral compass that is inspiring to the future generations.
1: At this point, so we you're in your early 30s, and you have a promising acting career. You have something significant to lose, reputationally, financially, professionally, by throwing yourself into this work and by making yourself one of the faces of activism, right, around the Egyptian uprising. How do you, at that point in time, grapple with that? Do you at any point think, maybe I shouldn't risk what I have with my acting career?
0: No. maybe out of folly, but truly out of belief and hope. And what I see is the kind of goodness of people and their desire for real, meaningful change. I don't regret any of the decisions that I have made that might have seemed like they stand in the way of, some other version of what success is. I mean, at the end of the day, the truth is, you know, my involvement is what took me to the Oscars.
1: But you couldn't have predicted that at the time.
0: Well, no, but I'm not even thinking about that. But that's it. It's somehow in lighting up who you want to be in your deepest soul that you then find the other people who are on a similar journey, and then you find the possibilities for work that you truly want to do. And that becomes not just an individual endeavor, it becomes a collective one. That even if you fail on kind of narrow terms, you still get to live within the beauty of what it is to struggle with these extraordinary people, and how that then inspires your later life and future generations and your future allies. That's how I see change happening, you know?
1: So then I think I have the answer to my next question, which I'm sure many people have asked themselves. If we fast forward from that moment in your life, you're in your early 30s, now you're in your early 40s, and you're part of this smash hit success, which is The Crown, which is, you know, one of the, no pun intended, but crown jewels of Netflix television. So, and it's super right. establishment, right? Because Netflix is this mega company that is globally known. They make huge projects. This is one of them that defines the kind of television that, you know, that you can find on streaming and Netflix specifically. Anyway, all of this set up to say you play Dodi Al-Fayed in The Crown, seasons 5 and 6. And when season 6 premieres, you are a central character in this, and you find yourself on the red carpet weeks and months after October 7th, 2023. The Gaza War has begun, which becomes a genocide, and you are here doing red carpet promotional events for, as we said, establishment TV, The Crown, on Netflix. And you decide, and many of our viewers will have seen this, all your appearances, or it feels like all your appearances at that moment, you have your hands up with political messages on your hands, right? Ceasefire now, free the hostages, and others. At that moment, it feels like a big risk. For outsiders looking in, what did it feel like to you?
0: Well, it feels like, I mean, both those things. I mean, so that first premiere, it was one of the very first premieres in which any actors in the world had to face the question, what are you going to do in the context of a genocide? Because there'd been a writer's strike beforehand, and it broke literally a few days before the first premiere of The Crown. The truth is, I struggled deeply inside myself to find what I felt I needed to do and how to do it. And I didn't know in doing it whether my life and career would be cancelled immediately and, you know, my livelihood destroyed. Or, as it turned out, what actually happened is I found the allies that I didn't know I have. I found circles of solidarity that were so much wider than I had realised, which is what then encouraged me.
1: Am I right?
0: Oh, I mean, I wept before every time I went out and did one of those things. And at first, it was a very lonely experience. And as I say, you know, I remember weeping when I wrote the words Never Again and wrote them on my hand, because it felt like this incredible, you know, when you think of the journeys and legacies of those words and this moment and the deep loneliness that I felt at that time, coming up and standing on that carpet and not knowing how I would be taken. It was the Emmys, I think, specifically for that one. But, you know, I wear this badge that I'm wearing, which is the Film Workers Pledge for Palestine badge, and, you know, which was signed by over 5,000 people. I went on the journey from what felt like a kind of profound loneliness all the way through to, you know, as you may know, I was involved in the Together for Palestine concert that yes. happened at Wembley Arena, and stood on that stage in front of those thousands of people in this transformational cultural moment that we collectively had been building towards. And, you know, the words I wanted to say, there wasn't time on the night, but, you know, were about how that journey from that loneliness was moving towards the promise of this global moment that we were having.
1: Yeah.
0: And you have to somehow live with that faith and the warmth of that faith, because true faith of that kind to me always extends an open, warm hand. It always says to someone, you may not be ready to change in the ways that you deeply want to yet, for whatever variety of reasons in your life and career, as you have described to me that I, you know, should have been thinking about myself. But it is never too late. The truth is that I keep thinking it will become easier. You know, you'd think maybe with my experience of revolution, it would be easier to me to go out on those carpets and do those things. You know, I'm not being shot at. but the truth is, it's just as hard, if not harder.
1: Why?
0: But it's related. Well, I mean, because, during a revolution, at some level, you are there with thousands, hundreds of thousands of people in a crowd, which creates a kind of safety. You are not the individual with a focus of attention who feels that they may be destroyed in all sorts of other ways. You're facing something that you don't have to do as an individual, but you are doing as an individual. Mm. And each time I do it, as I say, the reward I receive is extraordinary. It's not the reason I do it, and I don't mean a material reward. I mean on the soul level, which is ultimately why we do all of these things.
1: Your current work appears to me, and disclaimer, I'm no art critic here, and I'm not a film critic, not a play critic. but your current work seems to me like a little bit of a shift and maybe a deepening of this convergence between your identity, your activism, your family history, and your art. So there's this play, Nowhere, which you describe, I believe, as a counter-autobiography or counter-biography?
0: As an anti...
1: An anti-biography. Yeah. And also last year, you recorded a song called A Simple Song about the children of Gaza, the suffering and that they've been through and the killing of the children of Gaza. So this seems materially different from what you've done before, because rather than being cast as a character and being a voice in a script that someone else has written and in a story of someone else's choosing, you are now writing the narrative. Walk us through that.
0: Yeah, I mean, I think you're right. It is a moment of shift in my career. I mean, I'm still always open to whatever beautiful roles are waiting for me and that I'm right for. But I am in a stage in my career where it's important to me to be making my own work and to be creating my own cultural responses with the team of collaborators that I'm working with. And following the variety of experiences I have. I mean, Nowhere, so I kind of described that sort of line from revolution to Brexit to COVID, which, you know, came to George Floyd being murdered, at which point my body erupted in that moment of all those crises with a sense of if not now, when, and I wrote what was the first draft of my play, Nowhere. 15,000 words came out of me in a matter of 10 days and became the seed, which then over the next 4 years I developed into the play that is now touring the world, I'm humbled to say to great success. But it is about this world of crises that we live in, told through the prism of my experience of revolution in Egypt and then fracturing out into colonial and family histories and cycling round all the way to this moment of the genocide in Gaza. But as a play and a theatrical spectacle and an experience, which I have to say has been an extraordinary thing to do. And, you know, I live in the space between who I am able to be and what I'm able to speak about in the UK and also in Egypt. And in both those situations, there is, you know, attacks by authorities of one form or another to curtail the possibility of free speech or the possibility as well of an authentic aligned identity in service of causes that I believe are just.
1: You're at a very interesting moment now, or at least it seems to me, looking at this from very far, because you have now created this space for yourself. You've created a platform. People have some understanding of the work that you've done. And these two parts of your work, the acting and the activism, have come together and make sense in a way that I think many casual observers can wrap their heads around. And you've done this deeply personal work, right?
0: Thank God. That,
1: well, I mean, just an observation.
0: Thank you. That
1: you've done, that you've now written this play, Nowhere, that brings together the strings of your, the various parts of your existence and your work. So what now? Is there something that excites you? What sort of gets your creative or activism juices flowing?
0: This last year, since the so-called ceasefire, which, as we know, isn't really a ceasefire, there has been a kind of seeming subsidence in terms of the power of the activism that is happening around the Palestine space. But what I'm actually witnessing at the same time is that after years of firefighting, and working in emergency, there is an ability now amongst various people, organizations, and individuals to now start doing the deeper long-term work and long-term projects and build them and make them possible, because now is the time. I have the honor of being part of some of those projects, but there are many that I know of that are in motion. But I believe that we have to be the generation that makes this shift. So the stakes could not be higher for us collectively as a generation to be facing this moment and doing the work in every arena of human endeavor to push us out of this crisis.
1: Khalid Abdallah, thank you very much for talking to Al Jazeera.
0: Thank you.

0: Years of neglect had made the power gap evident.
1: The Pacific has never been a priority of the Western world. That's how China has come into the Pacific.
0: Making the region attractive to new influences.
2: Debt is a significant concern in the Pacific.
0: While the growing militarization leaves those caught in the global power struggle wondering what will be left for those who come after.
3: Well, there's no such thing as a free lunch. So the main concern I have is what will be left for our future generations.
0: Fight for the Pacific, the fallout on Al Jazeera.
4: There are police here who are saying that they just want to keep the peace, but there's still a lot of anger.
5: The commanders here say their role is to make sure that Goma is protected.
6: This camp was supposed to be temporary. Now there are more than 200,000 Sudanese refugees.
0: In China, marriage rates are at a record low, while many feel pressure to tie the knot.
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0: Others are choosing to go it alone.
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9: Thorough inquiry.
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0: Hello, I'm Adrian Finnegan. This is Al Jazeera, live from Doha. The top stories this hour. Israeli airstrikes in southern Lebanon have killed at least 17 people and wounded 20 others. The UN appeals for $50 million to help flood-ravaged communities in Nepal. Plus...
1: It's going to take both sides to make some compromises.
0: No breakthrough in US-led talks to end the Ukraine war. President Zelensky says the fighting will drag into the winter. And Germany's far right is set to win a critical state election. The AfD vows a political turnaround. At least 17 people have been killed and 20 others wounded in the latest Israeli airstrikes on southern Lebanon. Overnight, the Israeli army struck a multi-story building and a car in the town of Faruman, killing at least 10 people. There were also strikes in the towns of Arab Salim and Deir al-Zahrani. Attacks continue despite a US-brokered ceasefire.

0: between Israel and Lebanon that was agreed in June. Let's take you live now to the scene of that attack in Faruman. Al Jazeera's Zeina Hodda is there in the Nabatea district in southern Lebanon. Zeina, it's been a deadly 48 hours with Israel stepping up its airstrikes in the south. Tell us what happened where you are.
1: Well, there's been a wave of airstrikes over the past 48 hours. One of those strikes targeted a residential building. As you can see behind me, recovery efforts continue. This is no longer rescue efforts, but they're trying to recover bodies, bodies that were crushed after that airstrike. The building collapsed. They still haven't found two bodies. Two people are still unaccounted for, and it's believed among them a child, a 12-year-old child. Already they've pulled out seven bodies, and the youngest victim, a two-month-old baby. So nine people killed in a single strike in Faruman. People here thought they were safe. They're a few kilometers from the area that the Israeli military occupies, but it is quite close to the Ali El Tahir Ridge, a really contested territory. The Israeli army claiming to have captured part of that hill. But really, what we've been seeing is this escalation after the Israeli army accused Hezbollah of launching drones at its forces. So some people here believe that Israel is trying to set or establish new rules of engagement, that if Hezbollah does try to target its forces, they're going to expand and intensify their airstrikes and target areas where the population lives, because people did return to their homes in recent weeks because of the reduction of violence. But as you can see, you know, people are now growing increasingly concerned. As we made our way to Nabatea, traffic was thin. We saw many people making their way out of the area. When we reached the city of Nabatea a few days ago, we were here, and what we saw, people repairing their shops, trying to restart their lives. Now streets are empty and people are making their way out of the region because there's really so much uncertainty, and there is concern that this escalation can continue.
0: There is still, Zeina, an ongoing diplomatic track with the Lebanese and the Israelis supposed to be involved in negotiations. Where do we stand now with that?
1: Well, the U.S. administration, which has been brokering negotiations, direct talks between Israeli and Lebanese governments, are trying to keep this diplomatic track alive. The U.S. ambassador to Lebanon was in Tel Aviv a few days ago holding talks with the Israeli Prime Minister Benjamin Netanyahu. But despite those talks, there's still no date for a new round of talks, the eighth round of talks, which is supposed to happen sometime in September in Rome. The Israeli defense minister a few days ago really drew a line in the sand when he said there will be no Israeli withdrawals from southern Lebanon unless Hezbollah fully disarms throughout the country. The deal that was signed between the Lebanese and Israeli governments calls for a gradual Israeli pullout. They pull out from one area, the Lebanese army deploys, and then make sure that Hezbollah doesn't return. It only happened in one town, and the Israeli army controls dozens of towns across southern Lebanon. So the Israelis are saying now they're not interested in further withdrawals. They want Hezbollah to fully disarm. Hezbollah is ready to cooperate south of the Litani River, but in areas like Faruman, north of the Litani River, Hezbollah is refusing to do so. So these attacks are also being seen as part of stepped-up military pressure on Hezbollah and also on the Lebanese government, because we've heard Israeli officials say that the state, the army, is not doing enough to pressure Hezbollah to disarm. So this conflict is far from over. Yes, there was a reduction of violence for a few weeks, but every few days we get these wave of airstrikes, and we get civilian casualties. Women, children continue to be killed.
0: Al Jazeera, Zeina Hodda, reporting live from Faruman in southern Lebanon. Zeina, many thanks. Well, Israeli forces have killed at least five Palestinians in attacks across Gaza. The Israeli military says it launched attacks on Hamas sites in the north of the Strip after one of its vehicles struck an explosive device that it says was planted by the group. Israel continues with attacks across Gaza despite a US-brokered ceasefire in October. Nearly 2 weeks after a major flash flood destroyed entire communities in the Himalayas, the full human cost of the disaster is still emerging. Rescue teams in Nepal are searching for survivors, and 4,000 people are in temporary shelters. The torrent of rock, mud and ice destroyed at least 7,500 homes. Dozens of camps have been set up for displaced families in affected areas. The death toll stands at more than 1,300, but over 5,000 people are still missing. Well, the UN is appealing for $50 million to help support thousands of people affected by the catastrophic floods. More than 84,000 people have been affected by the disaster. At least 22,000 children urgently need access to safe drinking water and sanitation. Several schools have been destroyed or damaged, leaving 10,000 children in need of a safe space to learn.
2: My plea to the international community, this is the time to help Nepal. It's not tomorrow and it's not yesterday. We have a young government, a government which is determined, it's putting big reform. And this disaster, that's mean they need to respond. They need to take money from other places. And so we really hope the international community will mobilize and will be generous, as it always has been, in supporting Nepal.
0: Let's take you live now to Nepal. Al Jazeera's Nicholas Haque joins us from Nuwakot. Nick, thousands of people have lost their homes and been displaced by this flood. What's being done to help them?
3: Well, we're at one of these holding centers. That's how the aid agencies that are working here call it. This is where those that are displaced from the mountains and the hills behind me are being kept in makeshift tents. Earlier on, Adrian, we were in a school that has been turned into a temporary homes for those displaced. And I was talking to the principal of that school, and she's really in a hard position, because some of the people that have been kept in that school are orphans. They've lost their entire families. But since this is being used as a temporary shelter, where are all the children? Where are they going to be going to school? So that is some of the problems that the Nepalese authorities here are facing, the sheer number of people that are displaced that need to go back to their homes. And there's plenty of people that I've seen coming in into these centers, aid agencies, international aid agencies from Korea to Japan. We saw the search and rescue teams from Korea that looked haggard and tired after they went down these tunnels. But what is overwhelming, beyond the numbers that you cited before we came on live, is the stories of people that have been coming to us to talk to us. Like the lady behind us, Leela Devi Joshi. She was by the river, and she lost her brother, her husband, her children, her grandchildren. Almost an entire generation lost in a matter of minutes. And what she's appealing for when she came to talk to me wasn't for aid or for help. These are people that just want to be heard. Take a look at this report.
4: In a monastery in Kathmandu, children brought together by disaster. This is 11-year-old Galse. We're from Rasua, he says. Me too, says this boy, the place that bore the brunt of the flood. My family is missing, he adds. The only one left is his 12-year-old cousin, Chiring. My papa and my mommy are missing. Even my younger sister is gone, he says. All of them buried under the mud. Some of the thousands of people still missing. For those who have survived, volunteers bring clothes, food, and books, hoping for a smile.
5: I just put it up yesterday.
4: But Hishi Nepali, a teacher volunteering here, says many of the children are still in shock, unable to express themselves. So she asked them to put a sticker on this poster, on the emotion that best describes how they feel.
3: This is surprising. Why would all these children that have lost their lives, their parents, their families, say that they're happy?
5: Because it's rooted in the culture that we are not allowed to express ourselves. Now we are not able to express it, really. So it's not just one day it's going to burst out.
4: Nearby, a flood of sorrow. Adults doing what children can't. Ashes of the dead scattered in the river that claimed the lives of so many upstream. leaving behind children in search of somewhere to call home. Nicholas Hawk, Al Jazeera, Kathmandu.
0: Nick, watching your report, it's striking that it's not just the government and aid agencies that are helping the displaced. There are many volunteers who've stepped up too.
3: Yeah, that's really striking to me, that the Nepalese people are looking after the Nepalese people, those that are displaced. Of course, at the beginning of this disaster, the young Prime Minister, Balendra Shah, he said that this was a disaster of their own making. They don't need help straight away. They can handle it themselves. And what's really interesting, most of the help that's coming are coming from neighboring countries, India, China, Japan, South Korea, and others. But what's interesting here, Adrian, I covered a landslide of about 17 years ago here in Nepal. What has changed, of course, is the magnitude of these landslides and the way that these rivers are overflowing, but also the attitude of the Nepalese people. For instance, inside these refugee camps or these makeshift camps, they won't allow people to come and just film randomly. They're protecting their children. They don't want people to be used in order to raise money for aid agencies. They want that money to go straight to the people that need it the most, people that need to be rehoused. But there's a tall task ahead for this government, this ambitious government, which is to rehouse so many families. Whilst the UN is appealing for $40 million, that's a small amount compared to the amount the government of Nepal needs to rebuild these homes, to rebuild the economy. When we were in Kathmandu just a few hours ago, there were lines of people trying to get some gas, some cooking gas for their homes. Because of these floods, the border, the trade between China and Nepal has trickled down, and they need that trade. So not only do they need to rehouse people like Leila Devi Joshi, but also jumpstart an economy. This is a nation that has been brought together in disaster. And today is the day of national mourning. People will gather in Kathmandu, light candles. But beyond the grief, there is a feeling of anger, but also of pride. Anger because they feel like this is not of their own making, that these melting Himalayan glaciers are melting faster than ever before. And despite all their efforts to try to find a safe place to live, to find places for these people, well, the challenge ahead is to find a place that they can be safe from this changing climate. Adrian.
0: Al Jazeera's Nicholas Huck reporting live from Nuwakot in Nepal. Many thanks, Nick. Search and rescue teams in Nepal are focusing their efforts on several hydroelectric plants along the Trishuli River, where they believe that people may have survived the flash flood. One, the Chilime station, has been particularly difficult to get to. As Tony Chang reports now, teams are taking considerable risks to access the sites.
4: The majestic mountains and glaciers of the Himalayas casting their shadow over Nepal. But in the valleys below, helicopters racing through the clouds. Above what was the town of Saprubesi, they circle, waiting for an opportunity to land. This is the entrance to the Chilime hydroelectric plant. The rescue team believes there are survivors inside. The landing pad, a patch of earth, just beyond the churning waters of the Trishuli River.
6: Flying in and out of this tiny little strip of dirt is very complicated and amazingly dangerous. So the engineers are trying to construct a strip of land from around the corner so that they can get in heavy equipment, but also to connect that tunnel to this side of the river. However, it's very hard because this ground is so infirm.
4: Police arrive on the opposite bank, armed only with spades, to try and connect the two sides. Getting heavy machinery into the area has been impossible until now.
7: It's very unstable and it has a more current, but we are trying to connect because this is our first target. If we connect to the another part, so we will communicate them. We don't need heli and chopper also.
8: Inside the tunnel, the Nepalese army and Indian rescue teams are making progress, now only 50 meters from the powerhouse. They think three people are inside. There might be six, but as yet, no sign of life. Above ground, helicopters load up with essential supplies for stranded communities. This is the only way to move anything through the disaster zone effectively. From the air, you can see how much the flash flood rearranged the landscape along the valley floor. The road that connected everything has been completely washed away. Even those not directly affected by the disaster now rely on the helicopters for their basic needs. This woman, suffering from an acute appendicitis, airlifted for emergency care. This disaster is far from over, and as yet, there's very little relief. Tony Cheng, Al Jazeera, Rusawa District, Nepal.
0: Muni Krishnan is the Global Humanitarian Director with Plan International. He says that his organization is focusing on helping children who've been separated from their families.
9: We are seeing the same thing in almost all flood-impacted areas. Large number of children who have witnessed the things that no child should witness, and especially several girls who are separated from their families and their parents. So my colleagues from Plan International, they've been able to reach some of the most, I would say, remote places in Ruswa. We are already scaling up relief assistance there, you know, in the form of we are distributing dignity kits for girls and young women. We are distributing hygiene materials for all impacted people and also kitchen utensils. So some basic things for people to start with. But I also want to reemphasize what your correspondent had said about the trauma, you know, children, especially girls, are witness to things that no child should ever witness. So we're very much, you know, providing that emotional safety, emotional care and support is very high on the agenda. So in addition to those absolutely critical life-saving assistance, such as healthcare, those basic relief supplies, we are also scaling up construction of temporary learning spaces and child-friendly spaces where children can come and be a child again. And these are places where we organize some learning activities, play activities, or anything that will help a child to be a child again. There are other challenges. For example, my colleagues, you know, when they were traveling from Trishuli to the Ruswa and some of the difficult places, a journey that could take about 30 minutes or 40 minutes were taking 11 hours. So the operational challenges of this crisis is something you can't imagine. They were going up and down the hill, you know, a couple of times to reach some of the most difficult places. We also heard that some people are, you know, people continue to come who have been stranded in the villages, continue to come, but some are also taking the risk of going back because these are places where they made families, you know, they made a life, you know, their loved ones with their loved ones. So you can't just forget it. But the reality is going to hit hard when those reach those villages.
0: Across the border in the Chinese autonomous region of Tibet, search efforts continue. Crews are clearing huge amounts of debris at Jirong Port, one of the worst hit areas. At least 43 people have died. More than 500 are missing on the Chinese side.
10: My heart is very heavy because so many people have died, each one of them a living, breathing soul. But sometimes in the face of nature, we are powerless because it surpasses the limits of our human perception and understanding. All I can say is that I feel a profound sense of sadness. We are doing what has to be done under these circumstances. Beyond that, I don't think there is much more I can say.
0: In Germany, a far-right party looks set to win a critical state election. Preliminary results show the AfD, or Alternative for Germany, secured 43.8% of the vote in the eastern state of Saxony-Anhalt. That could allow it to form a regional government, but only if it can secure the support of a minor party. Al Jazeera's Dominic Kane reports now from Magdeburg in eastern Germany.
11: A moment of triumph for the far-right AfD, their best ever election result, putting the party on the cusp of forming a state government, something that no far-right movement has done in Germany since the Nazis. Its potential prime minister is Ulrich Siegmund, who found a way to confound the mainstream parties. They have always shunned the AfD at every political level. Now that might no longer matter.
12: We will do exactly what we announced before the election campaign. We will always extend a hand if there is another political force here with which we can tackle the fundamental problems in this country: migration, internal security, and of course energy policy in this country.
11: For the current Prime Minister, Sven Schulze, it was a chastening experience. He and the Christian Democrats saw their vote share halved, giving them their worst ever result in this state.
13: The people have sent a clear message, one that applies not only to those who held office in the state parliament, but also beyond Saxony-Anhalt, that this must be dealt with and that this message must be recognized.
11: This election result has been long in the making. There's no question many Eastern German voters are deeply disaffected with the mainstream parties. People on this side of the old Iron Curtain are older, less healthy, less wealthy, and more likely to be unemployed. And many are unhappy with the migration policies of successive federal governments. The AfD has made clear it will try to impose a much tougher agenda.
14: By winning the support of almost half of all the voters here with such a high turnout, the AfD will hope that this can be a springboard to greater success in the elections to come later this month. Whereas for the Christian Democrats and all the other mainstream parties, this will send a shudder through their collective spines and make Germany wonder what is going to happen next in this country. Dominic Kane, Al Jazeera, Magdeburg.
0: Patrick Kaczmarzyk is an economist at the University of Mannheim who's analysed the AfD movement. He joins us now live from Berlin. Good to have you with us, Patrick. The AfD then has more than doubled its vote to around 43.8%. How much of that result is about economic insecurity rather than immigration?
15: Well, when we look at the factors that have been driving the voting decisions in economic conditions played a much larger role than questions on migration. For example, around 65% of those who are in a financially fragile position, they said to vote for the AfD. The very top of the most important reasons to vote was social insecurity, followed by peace, followed by the state of the economy. At the very bottom of the most important reasons was climate, the environment, and just a little bit ahead of that was migration. So migration did, of course, play in some ways a role also in the campaign of the AfD, of course. But as per the most important voting decisions and the very weak structural economic position in which the Land of Saxony-Anhalt finds itself, I think that was the main driving force. And I think this is what we can see in the polls.
0: Yeah, Saxony-Anhalt has lower wages, higher unemployment, continuing industrial decline. Have the mainstream parties underestimated just how economically insecure people there feel?
15: Yeah, exactly. And I mean, one thing which is also not really well understood, especially in the west of Germany, is the shock or the memory of the shock after the reunification, where industrial production went down 70% in 2 years, where it took 18 years to get back to pre-shock levels. And that was a very profound memory of the people in those regions. Many of the especially rural areas were completely deserted. People were immigrating largely to the West because of the situation there. And now in another big economic transformation in which we find ourselves in, I mean, these are, of course, memories that come up again. And that sort of cultural background, that collective memory that is deeply ingrained in Eastern Germany, this is also something which I think is totally underestimated by the mainstream parties. And on the other hand, one has to say that the AfD has become the kind of like North Star for the mainstream parties itself in terms of economic policy. So when we look at environmental policy, social policy, migration policy, the mainstream has adopted a lot of the core demands from the AfD. And because that doesn't really address any of the real economic issues, I mean, it is just exacerbating the problems that the people find themselves in. So, yeah, overall, it's just a catastrophic result and a catastrophic conclusion, so to say, for the policies that mainstream parties have been conducting.
0: So what does this result, Patrick, tell Chancellor Merz about the economic message that his government needs to change nationally if it wants to stop the AfD advancing elsewhere in the country?
15: Well, I mean, it would have to basically turn 180 degrees of what they've been doing over the past few months. And I think this will be the biggest problem, actually, because the whole debate here in Germany on economic issues is still largely framed within a market liberal kind of framework that the state should retreat, and then industrial policy, this is no good. The market forces should do their job. The grand coalition, or not so grand coalition anymore, because even at the federal level, the majorities are very thin for Merz and his government, have been largely adopting these kind of policies and really tightening the screws also on social policy, unemployment, insecurities, and also on retirement conditions. So, I mean, it would require really a very big change, which I think ideologically will be very hard to come by, because the whole debate in Berlin is on matters that are not really attached to the real economic problems that we have. And what we've seen in the past as well was that people in the West were often saying, oh yeah, you know, this is Eastern Germany, they have the kind of like peculiar conditions and they are a bit weird. But at the same time, actually, the same trends that we have had in Eastern Germany then followed with a delay in the West as well. I mean, Baden-Württemberg, for example, one of the largest states in Germany, the AfD also achieved their strongest result there just a couple of months ago. So overall, I think, it's just 2 minutes before midnight to change economic policy. But from the discussions that we are having in Berlin, I don't really see that happening.
0: It's if voters believe that the economic system itself just isn't delivering for them, is defending the political status quo ever going to be enough to keep the AfD out of power?
15: It won't be. I mean, this is what we have been seeing, right? It has always been the kind of strategy adopted by the mainstream parties to avoid the AfD at whatever level they could, as it was also said in your previous report here. But at the same time, I mean, it becomes ever harder to ignore the stronger the party becomes. And it really does feel like a movement now. It obviously that kind of strategy has failed. But I just don't see any kind of like wider economic shift happening here within the next few months. Even though Lars Klingbeil, the boss from the SPD, has been announcing yesterday that maybe they should question their economic policies, their reform policies, which in fact haven't really been reform policies, but they were just cutting everywhere except for the military. So there are maybe some signs, but at the same time, the urgency has just grown to extreme levels. And I don't really think that the mainstream parties are fit for the job. That being said, though, of course, looking into the program of the AfD, it is the most hostile program to workers, actually, when it comes to social security, to wage policy, to industrial policy. It's an absolute disaster. But nonetheless, because the mainstream parties aren't really delivering, and because the mainstream parties are adopting many of the political demands from the AfD, I mean, that is the real reason behind their success. And they draw on emotions, on the anger. They also feed it, of course. And okay, without having any proper solutions.
0: Patrick, good to talk to you. Many thanks indeed for being with us. Patrick Kosmasek there.
15: Thank you very much for the invitation.
0: Ukraine's President Volodymyr Zelensky says he expects the war with Russia to go on into the winter, despite attempts by the US to revive peace talks. US envoys Steve Witkoff and Jared Kushner made their first trip to the Ukrainian capital on Sunday after meeting Russia's President Vladimir Putin in Moscow. But despite the diplomatic push, it appears big differences remain between the warring sides. Audrey McAlpine reports from Kyiv.
16: After hours of discussions, little sign of a breakthrough.
17: We came here, and I think we really feel good about what has happened in the conversations in Moscow and now the conversations here.
16: But a conclusion that Ukrainians have heard many times before.
18: We agreed that in the near future, Ukraine, Europe, and America will meet. I don't know where the meeting will be, in Europe, in the United States, or perhaps again here.
19: U.S. envoys Steve Witkoff and Jared Kushner just left this stage after giving a press conference with Ukrainian President Volodymyr Zelensky. The big takeaway here is that there's not much of a takeaway at all. They talked about having future meetings that may or may not involve European leaders, the possibility of a trilateral meeting among leaders. But the big question still stands about what will be done about territory. President Zelensky did say that this was a question that would have to be solved at the leaders' level among Russia, the United States, and Ukraine.
16: But if little appeared to shift on substance, the envoy's first ever trip to Ukraine was outwardly cordial, even if there were moments of strain. With Steve Witkoff, for Mark.

0: walking on the train journey into Ukraine and teaching Jared Kushner to play a popular card game.
1: Delightful trip. Jared learned how to play gin on the train, by the way.
0: But after another day of diplomacy, the most difficult questions remain where they were before the envoys arrived, unresolved. Audrey McAlpine, Al Jazeera, Kyiv.
2: Still to come on Al Jazeera, Iran plans to introduce a new restricted zone around the Strait of Hormuz. We'll look at what that could mean for the standoff with Washington. And an Amazon cargo plane skids off the runway and catches fire at Miami Airport. Five people are dead. We'll have an update.
3: Exclusive reports.
4: This is an area where so many people come for work, for trade, for tourism as well. This community has just been devastated by this tragedy. It is so hard to describe what we're seeing right now.
3: With detailed coverage.
5: Jebret el-Sheikh, one of the biggest cities along the exports road, is now a ghost town.
3: From around the world.
6: Waves of drones have been launched into the capital during the daytime. Usually these attacks happen at night.
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0: It is. Good to have you with us. Hello, this is Al Jazeera, live from Doha. Let's remind you of the main news this hour. At least 17 people have been killed, 20 others wounded in the latest Israeli strikes on southern Lebanon. Overnight, the army struck a multi-story building at a car in the town of Faruman, killing at least 10 people. There were strikes in the towns of Arab Salim and Deir al-Zahrani as well. Thousands of people are displaced in Nepal after the flooding that destroyed entire communities nearly 2 weeks ago. Authorities say that around 4,000 people are in temporary shelters. Dozens of camps have been set up for displaced families. The death toll stands at more than 1,300. And Ukraine's President Volodymyr Zelensky says that talks with US envoys Jared Kushner and Steve Witkoff were very substantive. Zelensky also said that he expects the war with Russia to continue into the winter. On Saturday, Witkoff and Kushner met Russia's President Vladimir Putin in Moscow. Iran's top security official says that Tehran will be introducing a new restricted zone around the Strait of Hormuz and parts of the Gulf in coming days. Mohsen Rezaei also says that Iran will announce a new maritime route, which has been agreed with Oman.
1: God willing, in the coming days and weeks, we will announce a restricted area outside the Strait of Hormuz, which will start from the line of the U.S. Navy blockade and extend to the Strait of Hormuz and also into the Persian Gulf. What is this area? We will declare this area as a prohibited zone, meaning that any ship intending to pass through the strait that enters this zone and is identified will be placed on our sanctions list.
0: And Iran's top negotiator says that any further U.S. attacks will be met with heavier retaliatory strikes.
2: Americans surely understand that the period of proportionate responses is over and that our strikes in recent operations against U.S. aggressor bases were only the beginning. If they have not understood this yet, they must understand it before it is too late, that the rules of the game have changed. From now on, every violation of Iran's security and assets will be met with a faster, heavier, and more painful response.
0: Joining us now, Alexandru Hurishtadu, a military defense analyst and maritime security expert. Good to see you again, Alexandru. I just want to take you back to that announcement that Tehran plans to introduce a new restricted zone in the Strait of Hormuz and that it will sign a deal, this agreement with Oman, on a new route through the strait. Will the signing of that deal make any material difference to the conflict or simply complicate matters?

0: as further?
1: I don't think, I don't think it will change necessarily materially the situation, because exactly like US President Trump announced, let's say, this type of deals with Iran. Iran has announced constantly that they are on the brink of getting a new route through the Strait of Hormuz. The fact of the matter is that as long as the shipping

0: counter-tactic to what US has put in place, and a counter-tactic specifically to the shuttling of resources that US has put in place through the southern part of the Strait of Hormuz and the ship-to-ship transfer happening outside in the Gulf of Oman. So basically, Iran is considering now this fair ground, and ultimately, I think it will start targeting ships loitering in these extended areas beyond the strict confines of the Strait of Hormuz, all the way to the line where the US is doing the blockade, and probably also somewhere inside the Gulf, all the way to whatever area they will consider to be of interest.
1: So we've now moved from attacks on military targets, it seems, to strikes on oil tankers. I mean, how significant an escalation is that?
0: The parties now are working this tit for tat, and I think that was the bread and butter of this conflict for a longer period of time. They have been this exchange tit for tat, either towards military targets of Iran than military targets that US has in the region. Strikes on specific ships. Again, Iran strikes on ships back. Iran striking ships, US striking back facilities that have been used to strike this particular ship. So this is tends to be an escalatory cycle. As any escalation cycle has an intrinsic risk of going all to full-out war. But I think at this point, seeing the signaling, seeing the messaging, both parties are still thinking they can control these escalation cycles, and they are still in their logic of trying to just push each other on the war front. Specifically now, attacking tankers for US, it lines up with the blockade itself, and it's something I've signaled some time ago, that at one point US will start hunting down these ships, not just blocking them from entering the Gulf and actually actively engaging them in case the situation will continue to not go the way US wants.
1: Iran's Speaker of Parliament says that the era of proportionate responses is over, and that any further US attacks will bring a faster, heavier, more painful response. What does that mean in practical military terms? I mean, the US is forever telling us that Iran is incapable now, that its military has been mostly destroyed.
0: Yeah, so the instruments that Iran has used and will continue to use on the short term are basically the same that we've seen, and we most likely will see the same pattern of strikes against US military bases in the region, strike against shipping in the Strait of Hormuz, and now probably in the wider area they have declared as area of interest for them. And this is where probably things are not necessarily very clear. There are reports that Iran is pursuing increasing its military capability to develop or has in development missiles that could strike US carrier groups. We have seen this attack against the carrier group late, just a couple of days ago or a day ago, in which obviously the ships haven't been hit, but in other circumstances, this would have been seen as a threshold breaker for US. These parties are at war, though, so this is seen as part of the normal day-to-day. But it's an indication that Iran is looking at pushing US beyond the blockade line that they have established. And development of a weapon that could attack the carrier group will probably complicate significantly US strategy.
1: But as far as the vessels that are currently being hit in the Strait of Hormuz, commercial civilian vessels belonging to all nations, have they now become a legitimate battlefield target?
0: It's hard to say they haven't been a legitimate target for the longer period of time. Iran has constantly attacked different vessels, and US has constantly blockaded and disabled in several instances Iranian flagged ships that were trying to pass or trying to run the blockade that US installed. So they have been part of the target list for the best part of this conflict. The way they focus now a bit more on it has to do with escalation cycle and has to do also with the US strategy of blockading Iranian shipping. In the end, for Iran to be able to ship out oil, it needs the infrastructure provided by these vessels. So destroying these vessels, it's more damaging than just blocking them for a temporary period of time, as we've seen. And a lot of these vessels are actually outside of the Gulf right now, with some of them inside. So for US, it's fairly easy out there to say to try to hunt them down and destroy them whenever Iran is pursuing one type of some form of offensive interaction or offensive action in the Strait of Hormuz.
1: Good to talk to you again, Alexandru. Many thanks indeed for being with us. Alexandru Hudishtanu. Iraq is facing a petrol shortage, with supplies unable to pass through the Strait of Hormuz. Iraq is

0: OPEC's second largest oil producer, but its refineries can't meet domestic demand, so that it has to import petrol. Now, drivers in Baghdad are having to queue for hours to fill up their tanks. Jack Houston reports from the Iraqi capital.
1: Traffic in Baghdad is not uncommon. It's a very congested city, but this is a queue for petrol. And that is, Iraq is one of the biggest producers of oil in the world, the second largest in OPEC. However, it has a problem with its refining capacity. It doesn't make enough petroleum of its own, so it has to import a significant amount of that. And with the obstruction of shipping through the Strait of Hormuz because of the war in Iran, not enough's getting through. And so with that in mind, these people here are queuing up for hundreds of meters back there to try and get something while they still can.
2: The car is empty from fuel in Alawi area, and it's been 2 days without fuel, and I had to push the car from Alawi to here.
3: When will the fuel issue be solved? This is the third crisis happening. This is the country of oil. We should have fuel. This is a bad situation.
1: The self-defeating truth of panic buying fuel is it actually makes the problem you're trying to solve even worse. National supplies of petroleum are draining even faster because people are doing exactly this. The Ministry of Oil has tried to reassure consumers that resupply is on its way, but no one here in these queues is willing to take that chance. Jack Hewson, Al Jazeera, Baghdad.
0: For 24 hours, the ancient streets of Damascus have fallen unusually quiet. In a rare experiment, cars have been banned from parts of the old city, giving pedestrians the freedom to walk through its historic streets without traffic, noise or pollution. Al Jazeera's Heidi Pett reports from the Syrian capital.
4: This street is roughly 2,000 years old. It wasn't built for cars, but it is usually full of them, sometimes bumper to bumper. Not today, though, as the old city of Damascus goes engine-free for 24 hours. People are walking freely and safely in the streets of the old city.
5: The calmness, beautiful atmosphere and romantic feeling are incredible. Just look at how comfortably people are walking through the streets. Before, it was so busy, noisy and crowded with so many accidents. I'm really enjoying this peaceful atmosphere. It feels wonderful.
4: Organizers say that this is a test. They're hoping to implement it permanently in a couple of years to reduce noise and air pollution.
6: But we have a vision to see Damascus, the old city, in 2030 as a free, engine-free city or walking-friendly city. Because of this, we wanted to make a test to see the benefits and cons of the situation, to collect more data, to make our next decision more precise, more effective, and exclude all the side effects of the to be affecting the people living in the city.
4: The city is putting on electric transport for people who need it, and they're studying how to make it work long-term for business owners who need to get supplies in and out.
7: Damascus is truly breathing again. Before, the city was filled with car pollution and heavy traffic. Cars couldn't move comfortably, and people couldn't walk freely through the streets either. Now, everything feels much more peaceful and comfortable.
4: In all, this is what they hope will be a broader revival of traditional arts and culture in the oldest inhabited capital in the world. Heidi Pett, Al Jazeera, Damascus.
0: Five people died, five others were injured when an Amazon cargo plane overshot the runway at Miami International Airport. The Boeing 767 was arriving from Puerto Rico when it failed to stop after landing. Axel Zaimovich reports.
8: Plumes of black smoke rising above Miami International Airport. It's the aftermath of a crash involving an Amazon cargo aircraft just moments after it landed, leaving several killed and injured. The Boeing 767 had flown from San Juan in Puerto Rico and was arriving in Miami on Sunday afternoon. The aircraft overran runway 30 after landing. Early reports suggest it then skipped the airport grounds and crossed a nearby road, where authorities say several vehicles were struck. The aircraft eventually came to rest near a parking lot used by an Amazon warehouse and other businesses. Exactly why it failed to stop remains unknown.
9: This is a very active scene. As we said, it not only included a plane, it included

0: automated vehicles as well. It is too early on to start to making finalized determinations.
1: More than 60 fire and rescue units were sent to the scene. Some people were trapped inside vehicles hit during the crash. The incident brought operations at one of America's busiest airports to a halt. The aircraft was operated by the domestic cargo carrier 21 Air. Amazon says it's working with authorities to understand what happened. The U.S. Federal Aviation Administration and the National Transportation Safety Board are now investigating, with the focus turning to why a routine landing ended in disaster. Axel Zymovich, Al Jazeera.
2: The death toll after a building collapsed in India's capital, New Delhi, has risen to 6. At least 10 other people were rescued and taken to hospital. Most of the people living there were students. The chief minister of Delhi State has ordered legal action against the owner of the building. Still to come on Al Jazeera. Delegation from Jamaica brings its message to London, seeking compensation for the wrongs of the past.
3: A head-on collision between a passenger train and a freight train, claiming the lives of scores of people. As allegations of safety failures and missing evidence mount, anger across Greece rises. And a parent mourning his son takes center stage in the battle to hold those responsible to account. Witness the Tembi 57, a father's fight on Al Jazeera.
4: The latest news.
5: These are new illegal Israeli settlement outposts, and they've been built very close to these Palestinian homes.
4: With detailed coverage,
6: Syria wants to produce and even export its oil, but the oil fields are in a state of disrepair.
4: From the heart of the story.
7: 6 months after the commencement of the campaign of airstrikes by the Americans and the Israelis, the impact of the war still looks fresh.

0: Hello again. North Korea has commissioned a new ship that leader Kim Jong-un says will form part of its nuclear response system. The ceremony to launch the destroyer took place in the eastern city of Wonsan. Kim says the ship, called the Kangkon, will be deployed to waters east of the Korean Peninsula and that it will send a clear signal to North Korea's adversaries. Flights have been disrupted across parts of Indonesia after a volcano erupted on Sunday. The Anak Krakatau volcano lies between the islands of Java and Sumatra, and there's still a danger from smaller eruptions. Patrick Fok reports now from nearby Singapore.
1: The moment Anak Krakatau erupted, spewing lava fountains into the sky in Indonesia. Seismic activity began at the volcano on Friday and intensified early on Sunday, causing travel chaos. The ash cloud forced the closure of Jakarta's main airport, stranding hundreds of passengers. Many complained they weren't warned about the cancellations in advance.
2: I understand that volcanoes erupt. The problem is, why weren't we informed? If it erupted last night and there was a chance that flights would be cancelled, we should have been told.
3: This is nature after all, so I have to accept it because there's no choice. Now I'm just waiting for the update from the airline.
1: The disruption isn't just in Indonesia.
4: Well, hundreds of flights and thousands of travelers are affected, including here in Singapore. Authorities say they're working to restore operations, but flight schedules depend on aircraft availability and terminal capacity.
1: Experts warn hazards include volcanic ash, high concentration of gas, and the ejection of hot rocks from around the crater area. Indonesia is on the Pacific Ring of Fire and frequently experiences volcanic eruptions and seismic activity. In December 2018, part of Mount Anak Krakatau collapsed, triggering a tsunami that killed more than 400 people. Patrick Fok, Al Jazeera, Singapore.
0: At least 10 people have died in central Mexico after an explosion caused by fireworks. More than 60 other people were injured. It happened during a festival for a patron saint.

0: in Santa Maria Canchesta, collapsing a wall. Hundreds of people had gathered to watch the fireworks display. An investigation is underway to determine the cause. Protesters have faced off with police at a march in Chile's capital during a demonstration marking the anniversary of the military coup in 1973. At least 29 people were detained. One person was injured. Thousands of people marched to a cemetery in Santiago to commemorate those killed and persecuted by the military dictatorship of General Augusto Pinochet. Jamaica is taking a new step in its campaign for reparations over Britain's role in slavery, this time using the law. A government delegation is in London seeking answers on whether the enslavement of Jamaicans was unlawful and whether Britain now has a duty to provide compensation. Sonia Gallego reports from London.
1: Where there is harmony.
2: A song carrying history across generations. Through Ethnovox, Cecilia and Colin Anderson preserve the memory of slavery and emancipation, giving voice to a painful past and hope for better times.
3: The spirituals, which every choir in the world will know at least one, was created on those plantations from the slaves going through that struggle. And the messages are very simple, are very deep.
2: What should follow from that past has become an increasingly vocal demand, and Jamaica is seeking a legal answer to address that. At this church service in South London, attended by Jamaica's culture minister, remembrance is giving way to questions of restitution.
4: We were property, our ancestors were property, and we want answers as to if that was lawful. Once we get those answers, then we can determine what the remedy should be.
2: But establishing that is only one part of the argument.
5: There's little disagreement about the brutality of the slave trade, but what's up for debate here is whether the injustices that were perpetrated centuries ago now have created a legal obligation, and who gets to bear that responsibility.
2: The Jamaican delegation wants three questions put before the Privy Council. That's a London-based panel of senior judges which serves as Jamaica's final court of appeal, formally advising the King as Jamaica's head of state. Was enslavement unlawful at the time? Did it amount to a crime against humanity? And does Britain now have a legal duty to provide a remedy? Successive governments have resisted calls for reparations. Former Prime Minister David Cameron rejected them during a visit to Jamaica in 2015. 7 years later, Prince William expressed profound sorrow for slavery, but stopped short of an apology. As Jamaica's head of state, King Charles has a constitutional role, but Buckingham Palace says he has no personal say in the matter and no role in deciding the substance of the claim. For Jamaica, the aim this week is to establish what weight that past carries in law and whether that will ultimately give way to redress. Sonia Gallego, Al Jazeera, London.
0: FIFA President Gianni Infantino has confirmed that he'll rerun for election despite coming under growing pressure to resign after his controversial plan to sell a stake in the World Cup to private investors. David Stokes reports.
6: Are you definitely fighting the election, or have you considered resigning?
7: Thank you.
8: Gianni Infantino didn't seem to be in the mood to answer tricky questions when he arrived for the opening game of the Women's Under-20 World Cup in Poland. But he has since confirmed he'll be seeking a fourth term as FIFA president, saying that he has football's best interests at heart.
9: For us at FIFA, it is important that we develop football in every corner of the world. Football is for everyone. Football belongs to everyone.
8: Infantino has scrapped a plan to sell a stake in FIFA's major tournaments, but the confederations of Europe, North America and Asia have all called on him to resign. He still has significant support in South America and Africa, though.
10: The passion for Infantino to just want to help develop football in Africa, for me, it's something that I admire. We should all just be interested in developing football worldwide, because today you have a lot of African players coming to Europe to make the European game interesting.
8: Four African countries are competing at the Women's Under-20 World Cup,

0: which, like the senior women's and men's tournaments, has expanded under Infantino's leadership, giving smaller nations more access to the biggest events.
1: Well, listen, it's not up to me to say whether he's the right person or not, but we look at the track record of what's been done over the past 10 years or so. What's important for us is that Africa progresses in the development of football, and that's more what we'll be basing our position on going forward.
0: Africa's support could be a crucial factor at the FIFA election, which will take place in Morocco in March. There's no other candidate yet, but European body UEFA has pledged to find someone to run against Infantino. David Stokes, Al Jazeera.
2: I'll be back with the day's top stories in just a few moments.
3: Iran's media strategy has totally shifted.
4: The relationship between legacy news media and the president is incredibly tense.
5: What the algorithm can say, what the algorithm cannot say. These are all policy decisions that are driven by human beings.
6: That narrative has spilled over on social media.
7: Do we have an expectation that the billionaires are going to prioritize free speech over their investment?
8: The Listening Post decodes the media on Al Jazeera.
9: What role do female fighters play in an arena dominated by men? Where do women fit in?
10: All Hail the Military unpacks the assumptions and contradictions surrounding women in combat.
11: It is not the kind of militarism we usually imagine. It is something quite different.
9: Women have been some of the most active participants, reframing ideas about who defends a nation and how.
11: If you mobilize women, you mobilize the whole society.
10: The Fighter, Why Women Go to War, on Al Jazeera.
12: She holds her children in claws as she waits on the ground. Iqbal has already made one difficult journey to get here. 2 weeks ago, she arrived at this displacement camp in Al Ubayd after fleeing her home in a village west of the Sudanese city.
13: We came walking with no one but God and ourselves, and they've been sick ever since we arrived. I've been waiting in these queues to see a doctor for several days, but I still haven't been able to get in.
12: For thousands of displaced Sudanese like Iqbal, finding a doctor is another challenge after displacement.
14: There's an urgent need for medicines for malaria, antibiotics, treatment for respiratory infections and vitamins. The laboratory also needs more tests and equipment, which are currently not available.
15: And as more families continue to arrive, the pressure on medical services keeps growing. It means people here have fewer options at a time when they need care the most.

0: Hello again, I'm Adrian Finnegan. This is Al Jazeera live from Doha. The main news this hour: Israeli airstrikes in southern Lebanon have killed at least 16 people and wounded 20 others. The UN appeals for $50 million to help flood-ravaged communities in Nepal. Plus, the far-right AfD party in Germany is set to win a critical state election. It's promising a political turnaround. And Germany challenges allegations at the UN's top court that it's facilitating genocide in Gaza by supplying arms to Israel. At least 16 people have been killed, 20 others wounded in the latest Israeli airstrikes on southern Lebanon. Overnight, the Israeli army struck a multi-story building at a car in the town of Faruman, killing at least 9 people. There were also strikes in the towns of Arab Salim and Deir al-Zahrani. Attacks continue despite a US-brokered ceasefire between Israel and Lebanon agreed in June. Let's take you live now to the scene of that attack in Faruman in the Nabatir district of southern Lebanon. Al Jazeera's Zeyna Hodda is there. Zeyna, it's been a deadly 48 hours with Israel stepping up its airstrikes there in the south. What's happened where you are?
1: Well, civilians have been killed, among them women and children. There have been a wave of Israeli airstrikes over the past 2 days. We are at the site of one of those attacks in Faruman. You can see behind me recovery efforts continue. It's no longer rescue because families lived in this residential building. They were crushed. Bodies are still under

0: Under the rubble, civil defense volunteers here tell us that they believe that there are two more bodies under the rubble. They already pulled out the body of a two-month-old baby. Another child is believed to be under that debris. You just walk around and you see children's toys, books, school bags. People here thought that they were safe. We are a few kilometers from where the Israeli army occupies territory, but we're also quite close to the Ali al-Tahrir strategic heights. This is high strategic high ground, contested territory, which Israel says it captured from Hezbollah, but Hezbollah has still not commented. What we have been seeing really in recent weeks is that every time the Israeli army accuses Hezbollah of launching drones against its invading troops, then Israel carries out these intense strikes, expands the scope of its attacks. Yesterday, there was also a strike in Deir ez-Zahrani, which is a few kilometers from here. This whole region, really, we've been driving around, has become, a war zone almost, because people were forced to leave last night. And if you talk to people here, they'll tell you this is really the aim of these strikes, to cause further displacement, push people away, put more pressure on the support base of Hezbollah, put pressure on Hezbollah to disarm. So children, women, they're continuing to be killed. There's supposed to be a ceasefire in place. But as you can see here, the reality is very different.
1: Senator, there is still an ongoing diplomatic track with the Lebanese and the Israelis supposed to be involved in negotiations. Where does that stand now?
0: Well, there's still no date set for the eighth round of direct negotiations between the Lebanese and Israeli governments. The last round was in August. Everyone was expecting it to happen in the first week of September. The U.S. administration really trying to ensure that this diplomatic track stays, because the U.S. ambassador went to Israel a few days ago and he met the Israeli Prime Minister Benjamin Netanyahu. But the Israelis are really drawing a line in the sand. What they're saying is that there will be no further withdrawals unless Hezbollah fully disarms throughout Lebanon. Hezbollah is ready to cooperate south of the Litani, but it doesn't want to disarm north of the Litani, where we are. So, as you can see, the conflict is far from over. And if the Israelis refuse further withdrawals, that means this so-called pilot zone project, this framework agreement that was signed between Lebanon and Israel, is basically dead. Lebanon's president is appealing to the United States, the international community, to stop these Israeli attacks. Lebanon, the Lebanese government, has little leverage. Hezbollah, too, has little leverage. Yes, it may be able to launch drones. It has not confirmed or denied that it is doing so, but it cannot change the equation. It is Israel which changes the equation. So, as you can see, intensifying, expanding the scope of attacks, putting more pressure. So if people here really are concerned that, this uncertainty on what is to come.
1: Al Jazeera's Zeina Hodda reporting live from Faruman in southern Lebanon. Israeli forces have killed at least five Palestinians in attacks across Gaza. One of the victims was an eight-year-old girl on her way to school. The Israeli military says that it launched attacks on Hamas sites in the north of the Strip after one of its vehicles struck an explosive device that it says was planted by the group. This is despite a US-brokered ceasefire that took effect in October. Nearly 2 weeks after a massive flash flood destroyed entire communities in the Himalayas, the full human cost of the disaster is still emerging. Rescue teams in Nepal are searching for survivors, and 4,000 people are in temporary shelters. The torrent of rock, mud and ice destroyed at least 7,500 homes. Dozens of camps have been set up for displaced families in affected areas. The death toll stands at more than 1,300, but more than 5,000 people are still missing. Well, the UN is appealing for $50 million. More than 84,000 people have been affected by the disaster. At least 22,000 children urgently need access to safe drinking water and sanitation. Several schools have been destroyed or damaged, which means that 10,000 children don't have a safe space to learn. Let's go live now to Nouakchott in Nepal. Al Jazeera's Nicholas Haque is there. Nick, thousands of people have lost their homes and have been displaced by the flood. What's being done there to help them?
2: Well, it still is a recovery.

0: recovery operation. Where we stand, we can hear helicopters hovering above, going next to these hydropower plants that have collapsed into the mud, still trying to see if they can find anybody, if they can rescue anybody. Remember, just 3 days ago, Adrian, a 60-year-old woman was pulled out alive from the rubble, having spent almost a week in the dark without food and water. The Nepalese people are a resilient people. And so whilst this is happening, there is also a growing humanitarian operation taking place involving so many nations. And we got to see a little bit of the aid diplomacy. There's a lot of people from neighboring India, but also a lot of people from neighboring China trying to bring help to those that need it. And what they need here is very basic, Adrian: food, shelter, and also help, psychological help, after they've been, so many of them have been pulled away from their homes, seeing their homes destroyed in a matter of minutes, and this inability to go back to the place where they once lived. Now, Nepal went through a terrible earthquake in Kathmandu in 2015, but people were able to rebuild their homes after that. But with this colossal landslide, that is not going to be possible. And so where do we put all these people? These makeshift tents are only temporary shelter. What's the long-term plan? That's what the government of Nepal is thinking about right now.
1: Nick, it's not just the government or aid agencies that are helping those people who are displaced. Many volunteers have stepped up too.
0: Yeah, I mean, what's extraordinary, I mean, there were just a moment ago under this tent, there were people, young Nepali, giving classes to those orphans from this disaster. And you really can tell that this Gen Z generation that overthrew their government almost a year ago, calling out the corruption of the ruling elite and the aging elite, well, they're trying to do something new, even in this disaster. We can see it into effect. They're rejecting the idea that aid should come from foreign country. They say that they're resilient enough to deal with the changing climate. And you know what? When we came down to this site, on the way, we met some people who were carrying bananas on their shoulders. And I spoke to one of them. He said, yeah, I lost everything. I lost my paddy fields. And I asked him, aren't you afraid to go back to the place where you lived by the river? And he said, that's the problem. People across the world are not fearful enough of nature, of the power of nature. And he says that that fear is essential in order to live side by side with nature. And so when you speak to a lot of people here, they say they do and they will continue to live by the mountain despite the changing climate, but they have to adapt. They have to change the way they live. Of course, the government of Nepal is claiming to the UN Climate Fund of loss and damages that this disaster is not of their own making. There is a collective responsibility of what is happening here. And what's incredible, even amongst those that we met in that have been displaced from this disaster, they say, yeah, we have a responsibility ourselves in what has happened. So among the young Nepali Gen Z generation that overthrew their government, there's a sense of pride, responsibility, but also anger towards the international community for their lack of support in some ways. So there is now a long game to play to try to rehouse all these people.
1: Adrian. Al Jazeera's Nicholas Haque reporting live from Nuwakot in Nepal. Nick, many thanks. Well, search and rescue teams in Nepal are focusing their efforts on several hydroelectric plants along the Trishuli River, where they believe that people may have survived the flash flood. One of them, the Chilime station, has been particularly difficult to get to. As Tony Cheng reports, teams are taking considerable risks to access the sites.
2: The majestic mountains and glaciers of the Himalayas casting their shadow over Nepal. But in the valleys below, helicopters racing through the clouds. Above what was the town of Saprubesi, they circle, waiting for an opportunity to land. This is the entrance to the Chilime hydroelectric plant. The rescue team believes there are survivors inside. The landing pad, a patch of earth, just beyond the churning waters of the Trishuli River.

0: flying in and out of this tiny little strip of dirt is very complicated and amazingly dangerous. So the engineers are trying to construct a strip of land from around the corner so that they can get in heavy equipment, but also to connect that tunnel to this side of the river. However, it's very hard because this ground is so infirm.
1: Police arrive on the opposite bank, armed only with spades, to try and connect the two sides. Getting heavy machinery into the area has been impossible until now.
2: It's very unstable and it has a more current, but we are trying to connect because this is our first target. If we connect to the another part, so we will communicate them. We don't need heli and chopper also.
1: Inside the tunnel, the Nepalese army and Indian rescue teams are making progress, now only 50 meters from the powerhouse. They think three people are inside. There might be six, but as yet, no sign of life. Above ground, helicopters load up with essential supplies for stranded communities. This is the only way to move anything through the disaster zone effectively. From the air, you can see how much the flash flood rearranged the landscape along the valley floor. The road that connected everything has been completely washed away. Even those not directly affected by the disaster now rely on the helicopters for their basic needs. This woman, suffering from an acute appendicitis, airlifted for emergency care. This disaster is far from over, and as yet, there's very little relief. Tony Cheng, Al Jazeera, Rusawa District, Nepal.
3: Well, across the border in the Chinese autonomous region of Tibet, search efforts continue. Crews are clearing large amounts of debris at Jirong Port, one of the worst hit areas. At least 43 people have died. More than 500 are missing there.
4: My heart is very heavy because so many people have died, each one of them a living, breathing soul. But sometimes in the face of nature, we are powerless because it surpasses the limits of our human perception and understanding. All I can say is that I feel a profound sense of sadness. We are doing what has to be done under these circumstances. Beyond that, I don't think there is much more I can say.
3: In Germany, a far-right party looks set to win a critical state election. Preliminary results show the AfD, or Alternative for Germany, secured 43.8% of the vote in the eastern state of Saxony-Anhalt. That could allow it to form a regional government, but only if it can secure the support of a minor party. Dominic Kane reports now from Magdeburg in eastern Germany.
5: The morning after Sunday's election triumph for the AfD, and Germans are waking up to a new political reality. That the party is the strongest force in this state is very clear, but it's also the strongest force in much of eastern Germany. And so it now faces a fight to work out who is going to govern with the AfD in this parliament behind me. No other parties have ever said they'd be prepared to work with the AfD, but the result on Sunday leaves some degree of room for thought. There is one far-left party that has said, well, to ignore the AfD would be to ignore the democratic result that happened. So, lots of thought about how a government might be formed there, but now the focus shifts to Berlin. How will political Germany at the federal level react to the far right, so popular in this part of Germany, with more elections coming down the line in 2 weeks' time? And with the thought, Friedrich Merz is now one of the least popular chancellors in modern German history. He will be speaking later today. Fascinating to see what he will have to say. Dominic Kane, Al Jazeera, Magdeburg.
3: Patrick Kosmarsik is an economist at the University of Mannheim who's analysed the AfD movement. He explains some of the issues that drove voters.
6: Economic conditions played a much larger role than questions on migration. For example, around 65% of those who are in a financially fragile position, they said to vote for the AfD. The very top of the most important reasons to vote was social insecurity, followed by peace, followed by the state of the economy. At the very bottom of the most important reasons was climate, the environment, and just a little bit ahead of that was migration. So migration did, of course, play in some ways a role also in the campaign of the AfD, of course. But as per the most important voting decisions and the very weak structural economic position in which the Land of Sachsen-Anhalt finds itself, I think that was the main driving force. And I think this is what we can see in the polls.
3: Still ahead on Al Jazeera, an Amazon cargo plane skids off the runway and catches fire at Miami Airport. Five people are dead. We'll have an update.
7: I want people to look closer at the ugly side of history. I point my camera where others prefer not to look.
8: I write about what it means to be American and about the ordinary people who get caught up in US wars.
9: Filmmaker Raoul Peck and author Viet Thanh Nguyen on the power of political art.
7: What are the stories we tell ourselves about ourselves?
8: And how do we face our past to change our future?
9: Studio B Unscripted, Part 1 on Al Jazeera.
10: When the sun rises over the sea and the waves dance in the morning light, let the sun warmth guide your way. Through the trees, across the field, every step, each passing day, this nature is a true piece of art.

0: Hello again, this is Al Jazeera, a reminder of the main news this hour. At least 16 people have been killed, 20 others wounded in the latest Israeli strikes on southern Lebanon. Overnight, the Israeli army struck a multi-story building at a car in the town of Faruman, killing at least 9 people. Strikes also targeted the towns of Arab Salim and Deir al-Zahrani. Thousands of people are displaced in Nepal after flooding that destroyed entire communities nearly 2 weeks ago. Authorities say that around 4,000 people are in temporary shelters. Dozens of camps have been set up for displaced families. The death toll stands at more than 1,300. Germany is appearing before the International Court of Justice to challenge allegations that it's facilitating genocide in Gaza. Nicaragua brought the case, accusing Germany of violating the Genocide Convention and international humanitarian law by supplying weapons to Israel. The German government denies the accusations. Germany is the second largest supplier of arms to Israel after the United States. Let's go live now to The Hague. Al Jazeera's Step Varsin is there. Step, what's due to happen at court today?
1: Well, at the moment, Germany is in the dock for, as you explained, accusations of complicity in the genocide in Gaza. And this is a case that Germany really will try today to be thrown out of. It will try to convince the judges of the International Court of Justice that there are no legal grounds for this case. And what it has been arguing so far is that the other case, the case South Africa has filed against Israel on the same genocide conviction, accusations, has not finalized yet. So it says we can't be complicit in a genocide that has not formally been established, basically here at the same highest court, the UN International Court of Justice. But Nicaragua said, and it has said this in the beginning of this case, which started 2 years ago, that Germany has its own responsibilities to prevent genocide. Actually, it says Germany has not only failed to prevent genocide, it actually has contributed to the genocide in Gaza with not only sending weapons, but also its political and financial support. It has argued in the court documents, which I have here, that Germany, especially after October 7, has tenfolded a number of weapons sent to Israel. And it also has said that a lot of this has been used in Gaza, among others, these Sa'ar naval corvettes. Israel's army has confirmed that these have been used in Gaza. And also tank shells have been used, and also it has asked for special drones. So Nicaragua stands by its case, and Germany is now trying to convince the judges that there is no jurisdiction in this case.
0: Step, what do Germany's objections mean for the actual genocide?

0: side case, both this one, the one that Nicaragua has filed, and South Africa's case against Israel?
1: Well, what it does, it will definitely delay all the proceedings on the real issue that's at stake here. Is Germany complicit in genocide or not? Because this will postpone everything. As we can see now, the proceedings are happening here. This will mean, if the court doesn't throw out the case, it will mean that only by 2030 there may be a ruling in this case. And also the same has been done by Israel. Both Germany and Israel have been trying all legal means to postpone these proceedings. So Israel's case that South Africa has filed will also be only be finalized by somewhere around 2030, in 4 years from now. So it will all be postponing everything that's happening here.
0: Al Jazeera's Step Varsen, live at The Hague. Thanks, Step. Iran's top security official says that Tehran will be introducing a new restricted zone around the Strait of Hormuz and parts of the Gulf in the coming days. Mohsen Rezaei also says that Iran will announce a new route for the Strait agreed with Oman.
2: God willing, in the coming days and weeks, we will announce a restricted area outside the Strait of Hormuz, which will start from the line of the U.S. Navy blockade and extend to the Strait of Hormuz and also into the Persian Gulf. What is this area? We will declare this area as a prohibited zone, meaning that any ship intending to pass through the strait that enters this zone and is identified will be placed on our sanctions list.
0: And Iran's top negotiator says that any further U.S. attacks will be met with heavier retaliatory strikes.
3: Americans surely understand that the period of proportionate responses is over and that our strikes in recent operations against U.S. aggressor bases were only the beginning. If they have not understood this yet, they must understand it before it is too late, that the rules of the game have changed. From now on, every violation of Iran's security and assets will be met with a faster, heavier, and more painful response.
0: At least 5 people died, 5 others were injured when an Amazon cargo plane overshot the runway at Miami International Airport. The Boeing 767 was arriving from Puerto Rico when it failed to stop in time after landing. Axel Zaimovic reports.
4: Plumes of black smoke rising above Miami International Airport. It's the aftermath of a crash involving an Amazon cargo aircraft just moments after it landed, leaving several killed and injured. The Boeing 767 had flown from San Juan in Puerto Rico and was arriving in Miami on Sunday afternoon. The aircraft overran runway 30 after landing. Early reports suggest it then skipped the airport grounds and crossed a nearby road, where authorities say several vehicles were struck. The aircraft eventually came to rest near a parking lot used by an Amazon warehouse and other businesses. Exactly why it failed to stop remains unknown.
5: This is a very active scene. As we said, it not only included a plane, it included vehicles as well. It is too early on to start to making finalized determinations.
4: More than 60 fire and rescue units were sent to the scene. Some people were trapped inside vehicles hit during the crash. The incident brought operations at one of America's busiest airports to a halt. The aircraft was operated by the domestic cargo carrier 21 Air. Amazon says it's working with authorities to understand what happened. The U.S. Federal Aviation Administration and the National Transportation Safety Board are now investigating, with the focus turning to why a routine landing ended in disaster. Axel Zaimovic, Al Jazeera.
0: North Korea has commissioned a new ship that leader Kim Jong-un says will form part of its nuclear response system. The ceremony to launch the destroyer took place in the eastern city of Wonsan. Kim says the ship, called the Kangkon, will be deployed to waters east of the Korean Peninsula and that it will send a clear signal to North Korea's adversaries. A Jamaican government delegation is in London to file a petition for reparations from the UK for its role in enslaving African people and their descendants on the island. It's asking the King to answer questions about the transatlantic slave trade, including whether enslavement was permitted under British law at the time and whether the UK now has a duty to provide compensation. Al Jazeera's Sonia Gallego reports from London.
6: Where there is harmony.
7: A song carrying history across generations. Through Ethnovox, Cecilia and Colin Anderson preserve the memory of slavery and emancipation, giving voice to a painful past and hope for better times.
8: The spirituals, which every choir in the world will know at least one, was created on those plantations from the slaves going through that struggle. And the messages, they're very simple, are very deep.
7: What should follow from that past has become an increasingly vocal demand, and Jamaica is seeking a legal answer to address that. At this church service in South London, attended by Jamaica's culture minister, remembrance is giving way to questions of restitution.
9: We were property, our ancestors were property, and we want answers as to if that was lawful. Once we get those answers, then we can determine what the remedy should be.
7: But establishing that is only one part of the argument.
10: There's little disagreement about the brutality of the slave trade, but what's up for debate here is whether the injustices that were perpetrated centuries ago now have created a legal obligation, and who gets to bear that responsibility.
7: The Jamaican delegation wants three questions put before the Privy Council. That's a London-based panel of senior judges which serves as Jamaica's final court of appeal, formally advising the King as Jamaica's head of state. Was enslavement unlawful at the time? Did it amount to a crime against humanity? And does Britain now have a legal duty to provide a remedy? Successive governments have resisted calls for reparations. Former Prime Minister David Cameron rejected them during a visit to Jamaica in 2015. 7 years later, Prince William expressed profound sorrow for slavery, but stopped short of an apology. As Jamaica's head of state, King Charles has a constitutional role, but Buckingham Palace says he has no personal say in the matter and no role in deciding the substance of the claim. For Jamaica, the aim this week is to establish what weight that past carries in law and whether that will ultimately give way to redress. Sonia Gallego, Al Jazeera, London.
0: For 24 hours, the ancient streets of Damascus felt unusually quiet. In a rare experiment, cars were excluded from parts of the old city, giving pedestrians the freedom to walk through its historic streets without traffic, noise or pollution. Al Jazeera's Heidi Pett reports now from the Syrian capital.
11: This street is roughly 2,000 years old. It wasn't built for cars, but it is usually full of them, sometimes bumper to bumper. Not today, though, as the old city of Damascus goes engine-free for 24 hours. People are walking freely and safely in the streets of the old city.
12: The calmness, beautiful atmosphere, and romantic feeling are incredible. Just look at how comfortably people are walking through the streets. Before, it was so busy, noisy, and crowded with so many accidents. I'm really enjoying this peaceful atmosphere. It feels wonderful.
11: Organizers say that this is a test. They're hoping to implement it permanently in a couple of years to reduce noise and air pollution.
13: But we have a vision to see Damascus, the old city, in 2030 as a free, engine-free city or walking-friendly city. Because of this, we wanted to make a test to see the benefits and cons of the situation, to collect more data, to make our next decision more precise, more effective, and exclude all the side effects of the to be affecting the people living in the city.
11: The city is putting on electric transport for people who need it, and they're studying how to make it work long-term for business owners who need to get supplies in and out.
14: Damascus is truly breathing again. Before, the city was filled with car pollution and heavy traffic. Cars couldn't move comfortably, and people couldn't walk freely through the streets either. Now, everything feels much more peaceful and comfortable.
11: In all, this is what they hope will be a broader revival of traditional arts and culture in the oldest inhabited capital in the world. Heidi Pett, Al Jazeera, Damascus.
0: Now, take a look at this. More than 2,000 flights have been cancelled across parts of Indonesia after a volcano erupted on Sunday. The Anak Krakatau volcano lies between the islands of Java and Sumatra. There is still a danger from smaller eruptions. Several airports remain closed. More than 270,000 people are affected. The news continues here on Al Jazeera After Studio B Unscripted.

0: As a young student, we still had the dictatorship in Haiti. And for most students abroad, our goal was to go back to Haiti and fight.
1: I am a reluctant memoirist. I take that to be a good sign, because if you ever encounter an enthusiastic memoirist, you should run the other direction.
2: I want people to look closer at the ugly side of history and the roots of violence and inequality today.
3: These people have deluded themselves for so long, they really don't think I'm human.
2: My name is Raoul Peck, and I'm a filmmaker. Born in Haiti, I grew up in Congo, France, Germany, and the United States.
4: What kind of species are you?
5: This guy.
2: I point my camera where others prefer not to look. Racism, colonialism, genocide. But also resistance.
6: This is our land, right? Mm-hmm. This is our water, our club, everything.
1: I write about what it means to be American and about the ordinary people who get caught up in U.S. wars. My family fled Vietnam when I was a child. I'm Viet Thanh Nguyen, author, professor, refugee.
7: I spent much of my life trying to forget what it meant to lose a country.
8: The Vietnam War, it's over. You're John Chespedon.
1: I've always felt like a spy in two worlds. I explore the politics of memory, the history we're told to remember, and the things we're told to forget.
2: I read two of Viet's novels and rarely felt so at home. What I admire most about Viet is his humorous, non-didactic way of threading knowledge, entertainment, and politics together.
1: I've long admired Raoul for his ability to blend art and politics seamlessly. He's an auteur whose style is a poetics of commitment.
2: I'm keen to talk to Viet about what's going on in the world today.
1: I'm excited to talk to Raoul about how art can challenge the damaged world we live in.
2: So, what are the stories we tell ourselves about ourselves?
1: And how do we face our past to change our future?

0: Raul, I am just so delighted to be here with you as a longtime admirer of your work. The last work of yours that I saw was Exterminate All the Brutes, which is a four-hour documentary about colonization, genocide, and white supremacy. And the amazing thing was that you were able to not only just make this, but make this and have it broadcast on HBO, which is not normally the home, I would imagine, of documentaries about colonization and white supremacy. How hard has it been for you to pursue your personal vision as an artist over the decades?
1: For many, many years, I used to say that I do guerrilla filmmaking, basically find somewhere some people who are ready to work with me or to fund my movie, hit and leave. And the decision I took very early in my life was that I would only make films that I really want to make. I never made a film because I had to earn a living. As a young student, I was 17 when I went to study in Berlin. That was in 73. We still had the dictatorship in Haiti. And for most students abroad, our goal was to go back to Haiti and fight. So for some reason, politics was, our DNA.

0: to the realization, which would take me decades to come to this realization, that I had to write just for myself.
1: Yeah. But yeah. I wanted to ask you something. I remember reading your first novel. It struck me as, that's the first time, really, that I thought, wow, an American writer, but not totally an American, but who understand extremely profoundly what America is, and also be totally on my side, mm-hmm. you know? So at what point that moment came to you to find the way to be exactly in between and in all, in both completely?
0: Oh, I did grow up with a sense of being always inside and outside of every location that I found myself in because of my refugee background coming from Vietnam to the United States. And I think I had an intellectual understanding of what the country was and of what I thought my art should be, but I didn't have the artistic capacity to realize that vision. So it would take me many years of struggle, of writing different things before I was able to write The Sympathizer. And I felt that The Sympathizer was really the moment when I could start bringing my artistic vision closer to my political vision of what America is, but also what function the artist can occupy relative to such a massive idea as that mythology that Americans have built around this notion of the country, which they've exported all over the world, and then also deeply internalized within themselves. And I think that's why I feel like we are sympathetic to each other's projects. There's some overlap in these colonial histories that have produced us. And was that something you were already understanding even before you left to go overseas?
1: And Congo was my land. You know, my friends were Congolese, Belgian as well, but I felt at home. And when I went to France, it was the same. But what I also, I think, learned was to, very early on, to deconstruct. You would watch a film on Tarzan, and then you go to Congo, and you realize that, well, there are no tribes dancing around the airplane, you know? And as an eight-year-old, it's a shock, because all your image of Africa is in that Hollywood movie. And so very early, I didn't trust everything I was reading or everything I was watching or seeing on the screen. I remember reading your book, The Sympathizer, having two Vietnamese, one a communist, another one, you know, with the US Army, having an ideological debate, you know, and not being afraid to even use the word class struggle, communist. In a US environment, what does something very conscious for you?
0: Absolutely. The pressure placed upon someone who is seen as a minority for whatever reason is to always speak to the center of power. And that lure to speak to the center of power is so immense that I think for many people that is internalized. And so when I wrote The Sympathizer, it was actually very important to construct the novel, as you said, as a debate between Vietnamese people. And acknowledging that just because we're Vietnamese people doesn't mean we think the same, feel the same, see the world the same way, but that because we're talking to each other, we don't have to translate our worldviews for the benefit of the center of power, whether it's the United States or whether it's France or whether it's other imperial countries and perspectives. And I feel that in your films very, very strongly, that there's certainly a consciousness of colonial history and the way that it affects how stories are told, but also how it affects the storytellers who come out of these colonized cities.
1: I would always say, I can't let anybody determine who I am because I'm in construction. I am something I don't know even. So who are you to dictate me, you know, where I stand in the history of the world? And that's why I can imagine the debate with your editor, pages and pages of two Vietnamese talking with each other and talking about their history and forgetting the central world. It's rare nowadays to be able to do that.
0: When I sent out The Sympathizer to editors, it was rejected by 13 out of 14 editors, and the 13 editors were Americans. The 14th editor who bought it was actually English, a Cambridge graduate, Slavic studies major, read Russian and Marxist theory, and himself, as I discovered, was of mixed race background with an Indian Malaysian mother. So the

0: And he actually did not question the two Vietnamese sides talking to each other, I think, because he understood personally and intellectually the very histories that we're discussing. And, you know, you were talking about Baldwin, and Baldwin was the subject of I'm Not Your Negro, this really powerful documentary about Baldwin's work and his influence. And Baldwin is probably best remembered for his writing from the 40s through the 60s, but they're also still resonant today because Baldwin's political, personal, philosophical insights about race, colonialism, white supremacy, they have not gone out of date. And I find that very inspiring, but it's also rather discouraging because things have not changed that much in 60 or 70 years. Are you depressed, or do you find it energizing that there was someone like Baldwin that you could refer to?
1: People ask me that question, and the quick answer is that I can't afford to be depressed. The world in front of us is a big question mark. And when I was younger, I would say, yes, it's a question mark, but we are a collective. We can fight against it. But today, I don't see the structure who helped me find my way. And on every level within the society, we can't say that the unions have the same power they used to. Nowadays, anybody have access to everything. So even the notion of elders have disappeared. I was very reinforced, you're much younger than I, but that you still talk from the solid point of view of Césaire, Fanon, Baldwin, that those were still your references.
0: You yourself brought up unions, movements. It's very rare for me to have conversations with artists, writers in the United States where that ever comes up, the idea of politics beyond the representational sense. If you're in the United States, or maybe here as well, when writers talk about politics, they're talking more about, are we included? Are we represented? Or are our stories being told? Are our voices being heard? All of which is important, but not politics in the sense, as you mentioned earlier, class struggle, mass movements of people. And for me, the reason why I turn to people like Baldwin, Césaire, Fanon, Du Bois, and other writers and intellectuals is because I could see in their work that they had artistic visions about themselves as writers, but also about themselves as thinkers and as activists and as people who were parts of larger revolutionary struggles and movements. That's how I see myself. For me, the demythologizing of white supremacy and colonial ideologies has been a lifelong project.
1: I would touch to something you said within that, which was not to separate the fact to be an artist and an activist, or to be engaged in the society you live in. For me, that was never to be separated. One gives the legitimacy to the other, to always question, you know, who are you, what are you, what is your place in society, and what is your role? And I always saw myself as privileged. So an additional incitement to do something.
0: I grapple with the question of privilege because I don't think it's healthy to feel guilty about one's privilege, but it is healthy to be aware of it. And then for me as a writer, to think about what can I do with that privilege? And to think that when I wrote something like The Sympathizer and it became successful, it was also because these literary and political movements had come before me and through decades of struggle had created a space, an opening for someone like me and my novel to come through. Yeah. The artist who goes around believing in their own genius to me is a very, very worrisome person. In some ways, to be a filmmaker is to be engaged inevitably with some degree of collaboration and the economic machinery of making movies. How does one be uncompromising when there's so many other people involved with one's art?
1: Well, you have to find the right people, because they exist. When I studied cinema in Berlin, going to work in a TV station was being a traitor, because you join the establishment. And I was fighting with some of my colleagues at the time, said, but who are you making films for? You know, if you don't go where the people are watching. And that's something I always kept all my life, is to make no compromise, but to go where the largest audience could be, you know, to make my film accessible. There is a way not to make compromise and find the right financiers to finance your film. That's the advantage of democracy, is that democracy, in order to justify itself, need to leave

0: you know, places where people like me can go. Mm-hmm. And you just have to find them. And there are enough people that, you know, are in position of power, but that have enough bad conscience to to come join me. But it's always a choice. You have to be conscious of it, because it's easy to accept a project and you say, well, I have the money to say certain thing, but usually it's not true. You don't own your whatever the work you do.
1: Yeah. We will end this section on that optimistic note that there are openings for those who are uncompromising. And now we're going to take some questions from the audience. So please raise your hand. I see a gentleman over there.
2: So, Viet, you are a champion of diasporic literature. Can you give your perspective on the role translated Vietnamese literature and diasporic Vietnamese literature in your case can help members of the diaspora construct and shape their cultural identity?
1: I certainly wanted to tell my own story when I wanted to become a writer, but I also wanted to build a literary community and a movement that would provide opportunities for other writers to tell their stories as well. That goes back to this idea that I don't believe in individual writerly privilege. I believe in this project, one representative gets to tell their story at the expense of everyone else. And so I do think that diasporic, transnational, translated literatures are crucial in terms of trying to change the narrative landscape of these countries that we find ourselves in.
0: Well, I'm very conflicted with that question, because sometimes being at the center of the republic, you tend to be allowed to speak about yourself a certain way. So the narrative is a narrative that can sell. And at the same time, for me, it's as important to have the connection with where you come from. I never felt I was totally free in the thematic I choose. Because when I go back to Haiti, I have to confront my friends, my family, people I grew up with their reality. So imagine I go back to Haiti and they said, oh, and what kind of film you make? I said, well, I just finished Crazy Story 5. I wouldn't be proud to have that conversation, because that would mean I don't know what you're going through. I'm not interested with what you're going through. So it's that kind of responsibility. I was never able to shake it out. Every day I think about what's going on in Congo. There is a war. A million people have died. I cannot just erase it. So how do I speak of that in my work? I went back to Haiti. I went into politics, I was in the government, and for me, that's natural to have done that. I gave 2-3 years of my life to do that, and I still continue today, because those are my friends. They are fighting for democracy every day. They are risking their life. I don't have guilt, but I make sure that I show solidarity, that I'm involved. I try to do my best in that fight as well.
3: I've got a question for you, Viet. In 2021, I heard you in a Guardian Live broadcast, which I enjoyed. And I think you said something like, you weren't going to write about your life because it wasn't very interesting. What made you change your mind? Because you have a memoir that has come out now, I believe.
1: I am a reluctant memoirist. I take that to be a good sign, because if you ever encounter an enthusiastic memoirist, you should run the other direction. And because exposing personal traumas inevitably, typically would involve other people. And so I think I was very reluctant to write about my own life, because it would involve talking about my family. And so I did feel the compulsion eventually to write this memoir, because I could finally make the connections between my family's personal experiences and my own, and larger historical tapestries. I've spent my career and my life grappling with big political questions of race and colonization and that scale of otherness. But hopefully a sign of my maturity as a human being is that I've also come to be able to recognize that otherness is also not just taking place on these vast scales, but also on very intimate scales. And sometimes the people who are most other to you are the people who are right next to you, my parents, my family.

0: the difficulty in writing a memoir is to understand that your ordinariness can be the site of intense conflict. And if we're able to excavate enough and we tell the most honest story we can about our very minor experience, we might be surprised by how many other people can identify with what we think is so trivial.
1: In Exterminate All the Brutes, there's a line about knowledge is not what we lack. And I guess this is a question for both of you. How do we confront the kind of willful ignorance or self-inflicted amnesia that really seems to dominate a lot of the debates about the past?
2: Well, I wish I could be very optimistic in that. I think we are losing that fight. In one of the chapters in the film is like the arrogance of ignorance is the title. And when science is not respected, when numbers are not respected, you know, I'm working on a film on Orwell, you know, 2 and 2 is 5 now. And people are not ashamed to come on TV and pretend 2 and 2 is 5. That's where we are today. Democratization of communication is an incredible tool that anybody can take a phone and give its opinion about what's going on in the world. This is great. But to be able to do it without checking any source, you know, you can say something as determinate as the scholar who spent 40 years of his life working on that subject. And unfortunately, the press is not doing their job. I belong to a generation who saw how newspapers were bought by billionaires. It started 50, 60 years ago, if we don't go back to the beginning of the 20th century, when the billionaires start to buy the newspaper because the muckrakers were criticizing capitalism. So they knew that's where the power is.
0: I'll try to turn that in a slightly optimistic direction.
2: Good luck.
0: Artisan scholars are lonely voices, and that's where the Baldwin example becomes important, right? Because he probably thought that he was facing a time of catastrophe, as we feel we're facing a time of catastrophe. But then the lonely artist, the lonely scholar still has to have that sense of conviction and voice and vision to continue doing their work, even in the face of these enormous oppositional forces. Power has been centralized, but there's still that opening that you described earlier, where committed people can create their own organizations and institutions and communities outside of that. They might be very small, they might be overwhelmed, but nevertheless, that act is where the optimism comes in, and from those small moments, larger movements may build. That's the best that I can do.
3: Okay.
0: That's the best that I can do, but you know, let's end on the note of optimism. It's very hard for me to pull that off.
2: Yeah. No, but I will make an effort to approach. You know, what I used to tell to people is that it's you who determine what the future is. We are a collective or not. So if we just sit and watch what is going on out there in the world, the worst will happen. We make our history, you know? I know it was not that positive.
0: Positive enough.
2: It means work, you know, yeah.
0: Genocide is an unspeakable word for some people. And that tells us, I think, that we have identified an issue that is crucial and transformative.
2: I have to bomb you because there are murderers hiding among you. If 10,000 people die, is it okay, not okay? Is there a number you can put? Will it be 50,000?

0: Iran's media strategy has totally shifted.
1: The relationship between legacy news media and the president is incredibly tense.
2: 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These are all policy decisions that are driven by human beings.
3: That narrative has spilled over on social media.
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0: exclusive reports.
1: This is an area where so many people come for work, for trade, for tourism as well. This community has just been devastated by this tragedy. It is so hard to describe what we're seeing right now.
0: With detailed coverage,
2: Jebret Ashaykh, one of the biggest cities along the exports road, is now a ghost town.
0: From around the world,
3: waves of drones have been launched into the capital during the daytime. Usually these attacks happen at night.
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0: I'm Tom McRae, this is Al Jazeera live from Doha. Coming up on the programme, Israeli airstrikes in southern Lebanon have killed at least 16 people and wounded 20 others. The UN appeals for $50 million to help flood-ravaged communities in Nepal. Plus, the far-right AfD party in Germany is set to win a critical state election. It's promising a political turnaround.
1: It's going to take both sides to make some compromises.
0: No breakthrough in US-led talks to end the war in Ukraine. President Zelensky says the fighting will drag into the winter. At least 16 people have been killed and 20 others wounded in the latest Israeli airstrikes on southern Lebanon. Overnight, the Israeli army struck a multi-story building and a car in the town of Faruman, killing at least 9 people. There were also strikes in the towns of Arab Salem and Deir al-Zarani. Attacks continue despite a US-brokered ceasefire between Israel and Lebanon agreed in June. Well, Al Jazeera's Zana Hodda has more from the scene of the attack in Faruman in the Nabatea district.
2: Civilians have been killed, among them women and children. There have been a wave of Israeli airstrikes over the past 2 days. We are at the site of one of those attacks in Faruman. You can see behind me recovery efforts continue. It's no longer rescue because families lived in this residential building. They were crushed. Bodies are still under the rubble. Civil defense volunteers here tell us that they believe that there are 2 more bodies under the rubble. They already pulled out the body of a 2-month-old baby. Another child is believed to be under that debris. You just walk around and you see children's toys, books, school bags. People here thought that they were safe. We are a few kilometers from where the Israeli army occupies territory, but we're also quite close to the Ali al-Tahr strategic heights. This is high strategic high ground, contested territory, which Israel says it captured from Hezbollah, but Hezbollah has still not commented. What we have been seeing really in recent weeks is that every time the Israeli army accuses Hezbollah of launching drones against its invading troops, then Israel carries out these intense strikes, expands the scope of its attacks. Yesterday, there was also a strike in Deir al-Zahrani, which is a few kilometers from here. This whole region, really, we've been driving around, has become, a war zone almost, because people were forced to leave last night. And if you talk to people here, they'll tell you this is really the aim of these strikes, to cause further displacement, push people away, put more pressure on the support base of Hezbollah, put pressure on Hezbollah to disarm. So children, women, they're continuing to be killed. There's supposed to be a ceasefire in place. But as you can see here, the reality is very different.
0: Nearly 2 weeks after a major flash flood destroyed entire communities in the Himalayas, the full human cost of the disaster is still emerging. Rescue teams in Nepal are searching for survivors and 4,000 people are in temporary shelters. The torrent of rock, mud and ice destroyed at least 7,500 homes. Dozens of camps have been set up for displaced families in affected areas. The death toll stands at more than 1,300, with more than 5,000 still missing. The UN is appealing for $50 million. More than 84,000 people have been affected by the disaster. At least 22,000 children urgently need access to safe drinking water and sanitation. Several schools have been destroyed or damaged, which means 10,000 children don't have a safe space to learn. Nicholas Haack is in Nuwakot in Nepal. He spoke to my colleague Adrian Finnegan about ongoing rescue operations.
3: Well, it still is a recovery operation. Where we stand, we can hear helicopters hovering above, going next to these hydropower plants that have collapsed into the mud, still trying to see if they can find anybody, if they can rescue anybody. Remember, just 3 days ago, Adrian, a 60-year-old woman was pulled out alive from the rubble, having spent almost a week in the dark without food and water. The Nepalese people are a resilient people. And so whilst this is happening, There is also a growing humanitarian operation taking place involving so many nations. And we got to see a little bit of the aid diplomacy. There's a lot of people from neighboring India, but also a lot of people from neighboring China trying to bring help to those that need it. And what they need here is very basic, Adrian: food, shelter, and also help, psychological help, after they've been, so many of them have been pulled away from their homes, seeing their homes destroyed in a matter of minutes, and this inability to go back to the place where they once lived. Now, Nepal went through a terrible earthquake in Kathmandu in 2015, but people were able to rebuild their homes after that. But with this colossal landslide, that is not going to be possible. And so where do we put all these people? These makeshift tents are only temporary shelter. What's the long-term plan? That's what the government of Nepal is thinking about right now.
0: Well, search and rescue teams in Nepal are focusing their efforts on several hydroelectric plants along the Trishuli River, where they believe people may have survived the flash flood. One, the Chilame station, has been particularly difficult to get to. As Tony Cheng reports from the district of Rasua, teams are taking considerable risks to access the sites.
4: The majestic mountains and glaciers of the Himalayas casting their shadow over Nepal. But in the valleys below, helicopters racing through the clouds. Above what was the town of Saprubesi, they circle, waiting for an opportunity to land. This is the entrance to the Chilame hydroelectric plant. The rescue team believes there are survivors inside. The landing pad, a patch of earth, just beyond the churning waters of the Trishuli River.
5: Flying in and out of this tiny little strip of dirt is very complicated and amazingly dangerous. So the engineers are trying to construct a strip of land from around the corner so that they can get in heavy equipment, but also to connect that tunnel to this side of the river. However, it's very hard because this ground is so infirm.
4: Police arrive on the opposite bank, armed only with spades, to try and connect the two sides. Getting heavy machinery into the area has been impossible until now.
6: It's very unstable and it has more current, but we are trying to connect because this is our first target. If we connect to the another part, so we will communicate them. We don't need heli and chopper also.
4: Inside the tunnel, the Nepalese army and Indian rescue teams are making progress. Now only 50 meters from the powerhouse. They think three people are inside. There might be six, but as yet, no sign of life. Above ground, helicopters load up with essential supplies for stranded communities. This is the only way to move anything through the disaster zone effectively. From the air, you can see how much the flash flood rearranged the landscape along the valley floor. The road that connected everything has been completely washed away. Even those not directly affected by the disaster now rely on the helicopters for their basic needs. This woman, suffering from an acute appendicitis, airlifted for emergency care. This disaster is far from over, and as yet, there's very little relief. Tony Cheng, Al Jazeera, Rusawa District, Nepal.
0: Well, across the border in the Chinese autonomous region of Tibet, search efforts continue. Crews are clearing huge amounts of debris at Jirong Port, one of the worst hit areas. At least 43 people have died and more than 500 are missing there.
7: My heart is very heavy because so many people have died, each one of them a living, breathing soul. But sometimes in the face of nature, we are powerless because it surpasses the limits of our human perception and understanding. All I can say is that I feel a profound sense of sadness. We are doing what has to be done under these circumstances. Beyond that, I don't think there is much more I can say.
0: In Berlin, the far-right party Alternative for Germany says it's on the point to secure at least 40% of the vote in the next federal election. Well, the comments come a day after preliminary results show the party secured 43.8% of the vote in the eastern state of Saxony-Anhalt. That could allow it to form a regional government, but only if it can secure the support of a minor party. We're going to go to Dominic Kane now, who joins us from Berlin with more. And obviously there are plenty of ramifications from the result that are no doubt being discussed right across Germany this morning. How, first of all, though, is the AfD reacting?
8: The AfD is telling the world media that it is a party that can govern. It has said that the party has been given a contract to govern, as it were, metaphorically, in Saxony-Anhalt, pointing to the share of the vote they received, pointing to the share of seats they've received in the parliament in Saxony-Anhalt, which is just short of an absolute majority in that parliament. They would have needed 42 seats. They've ended up with 39 seats. Interestingly, all the other parties, apart from that small party you mentioned of the far left, also together would have 39. So it falls to this small party called the BSW, the BSV in German, which is far left, ideologically directly opposed, you might think, to the far-right AfD, but they share a perspective insofar as the war in Ukraine is concerned, insofar as migration is concerned in the state of Saxony-Anhalt, in this country. So media journalists were asking the three speakers from the AfD, that's the two leaders at the federal level, Timo Kurpala and Alice Weidel, but most importantly, the man who led their party to election success yesterday in Saxony-Anhalt, Ulrich Siegmund, who might you work with? You can't form a government on your own. And so they've said, well, we want to reach out to anyone who's prepared to talk to us, who's prepared to sensibly talk about government with us. But the reality is, all the other parties, as I mentioned, don't want to do that. So then you have a situation where it's all in the hands of this small party. And the last thought is Friedrich Merz contemplating the reality of seeing his party halving its share total and being one of the most unpopular chancellors in German modern democratic history.
0: And obviously, Dominic, there are ramifications for the rest of the country, including its federal elections. Does this potentially mean their success could translate across Germany?
8: That's the central question, because there isn't going to be, at least according to the law, there isn't going to be another federal election for the best part of 3 years. But there are state elections in eastern Germany elsewhere in 13 days' time. Two Sundays from now, this city-state, Berlin, elects. Has to be said that the AfD has no chance of forming a government here, if the polls are correct, because they're only at about 18% of the vote. But in Mecklenburg-Vorpommern, which is a state, a large geographical state, but demographically quite small, not many people live there, there the party is leading. And the point is, it's not just isolated states. Right across East Germany, apart from in Berlin, the AfD has close to a commanding lead in the polls. That's why, could it spread to the rest of Germany? Yes, it could. But the conditions in eastern Germany are much more conducive to the AfD with its message, which it was fighting yesterday, putting forward yesterday. The eastern Germans are unhappy with the situation in their part of Germany. In western Germany, the old West Germany, it has to use a different electoral strategy because obviously that attitude about the East doesn't apply. Mm.
0: OK, thank you so much. We'll leave it there for the moment, Dominic. Dominic came for us in Berlin. Well, Patrick Kazmaszek is an economist at the University of Mannheim who has analysed the AfD movement. He explains some of the issues that drove voters.
9: Economic conditions played a much larger role than questions on migration. For example, around 65% of those who are in a financially fragile position, they said to vote for the AfD. The very top of the most important reasons to vote was social insecurity, followed by peace, followed by the state of the economy. At the very bottom of the most important reasons was climate, the environment, and just a little bit ahead of that was migration. So migration did, of course, play in some ways a role also in the campaign of the AfD, of course. But as per the most important voting decisions and the very weak structural economic position in which the Land of Saxony-Anhalt finds itself, I think that was the main driving force. And I think this is what we can see in the polls.
0: Ukraine's President Volodymyr Zelensky says he expects the war with Russia to go on into the winter, despite attempts by the US to revive peace talks. US envoys Steve Witkoff and Jared Kushner made their first trip to the Ukrainian capital on Sunday after meeting Russian President Vladimir Putin in Moscow a day earlier. But despite the diplomatic push, it appears big differences remain between the warring sides. Audrey McAlpine reports from Kyiv.
10: After hours of discussions, little sign of a breakthrough.
1: We came here and I think we really feel good about what has happened in the conversations in Moscow and now the conversations here.
10: But a conclusion that Ukrainians have heard many times before.
11: We agreed that in the near future, Ukraine, Europe and America will meet. I don't know where the meeting will be, in Europe, in the United States, or perhaps again here.
12: U.S. envoys Steve Witkoff and Jared Kushner just left this stage after giving a press conference with Ukrainian President Volodymyr Zelensky. The big takeaway here is that there's not much of a takeaway at all. They talked about having future meetings that may or may not involve European leaders, the possibility of a trilateral meeting among leaders. But the big question still stands about what will be done about territory. President Zelensky did say that this was a question that would have to be solved at the leaders' level among Russia, the United States, and Ukraine.
10: But if little appeared to shift on substance, the envoy's first ever trip to Ukraine was outwardly cordial, even if there were moments of strain. With Steve Witkoff remarking on the train journey into Ukraine and teaching Jared Kushner to play a popular card game.
13: Delightful trip. Jared learned how to play chips on the train.
10: But after another day of diplomacy, the most difficult questions remain where they were before the envoys arrived, unresolved. Audrey McAlpine, Al Jazeera, Kyiv.
0: We'll still ahead here on Al Jazeera why there's a fuel shortage in Iraq, even though it's one of the world's largest oil producers.
14: Iran's media strategy has totally shifted.
15: The relationship between legacy news media and the president is incredibly tense.
16: What the algorithm can say, what the algorithm cannot say. These are all policy decisions that are driven by human beings.
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0: You're watching Al Jazeera. Just a reminder of our top stories this hour. At least 16 people have been killed and 20 others wounded in the latest Israeli strikes on southern Lebanon. Overnight, the Israeli army struck a multi-story building and a car in the town of Faramun, killing at least 9 people. Strikes also targeted the towns of Arab Salem and Deir al-Zarani. Thousands of people are displaced in Nepal after flooding that destroyed entire communities nearly 2 weeks ago. Around 4,000 people are in temporary shelters. Dozens of camps have been set up for displaced families. The death toll stands at more than 1,300. And Germany's far-right party, Alternative for Germany, says it's looking to secure at least 40% of the vote in the next federal election. This a day after preliminary results show the party secured 43.8% of the vote in the eastern state of Saxony-Anhalt. Well, Israeli forces have killed at least 5 Palestinians in attacks across Gaza. One of the victims was an 8-year-old girl on her way to school. The Israeli military says it launched attacks on Hamas sites in the north of the Strip after one of its vehicles struck an explosive device it says was planted by the group. This is despite a US-brokered ceasefire that took effect in October. Germany is appearing before the International Court of Justice to challenge allegations that it's facilitating genocide in Gaza. Nicaragua brought the case accusing Germany of violating the Genocide Convention and international humanitarian law by supplying weapons to Israel. The German government denies the accusations. Now, Germany is the second largest supplier of arms to Israel after the United States. We're going to bring in Stef Vassen now, who joins us from The Hague. And Stef, first of all, can you just explain exactly what is happening at the court there today?
1: Well, Germany currently in the dock for complicity in genocide in Gaza. And we have to know that the Genocide Convention was actually adopted after the Holocaust done by the Nazis in Germany. So this is a case Germany really wants to be thrown out of the court. And they have been trying to convince the judges of the highest court, the World Court, here in the last couple of hours, saying that this is a dangerous precedent, even if the court adopts its jurisdiction. It says there's no legal base for this case. And it also has said that Germany has a very close relationship with Israel about all the weapon exports it does. And every time it makes sure that Israel says it's not being used, violating international law or being used in Gaza. But Nicaragua has argued in the case that it brought 2 years ago that Germany is not only failing to prevent genocide in Gaza, but it's actually contributing with the large amount of weapons it's sending to Israel. Even more so after October 7, it was a tenfold of exports that happened after that particular date. So Nicaragua says the case is definitely valid, and Germany has its own responsibility, because Germany has argued that Israel is not part of this case. There is a different case South Africa has filed against Israel, also based on the Genocide Convention. But Nicaragua says every state that has adopted the Genocide Convention has its own responsibility. And that's why Germany is in the dock right now. But it is making all these arguments, hoping that the court will say there's no jurisdiction.
0: OK, Stef, you touched on this a little bit, but what does Germany's objections mean for the actual genocide case? Both this one Nicaragua has filed against Germany, but also South Africa's case against Israel.
1: Well, we have to know that Germany filed these objections that are being discussed right now really at the last minute. And that means that the actual discussions about the genocide case will be delayed again. So this will mean that probably only by the end of 2030 somewhere that the actual result, the final ruling, will be on this case, if, of course, the International Court of Justice doesn't throw out the case, which we will hear in a couple of months. Israel has basically done the same, has tried all legal possibilities to make sure that the case will be delayed again. So it will only be in 4 years from now when we will expect the final ruling.
0: OK, thank you so much for all of that, Stef. Stef Vassen for us at The Hague. Iraq is facing a petrol shortage, with supplies unable to pass through the Strait of Hormuz. Iraq is OPEC's second largest oil producer, but its refineries can't meet domestic demand, so it has to import petrol. Now, drivers in Baghdad are having to queue for hours to fill up their tanks. Jack Hewson reports from the Iraqi capital.
2: Traffic in Baghdad is not uncommon. It's a very congested city, but this is a queue for petrol. And that is, Iraq is one of the biggest producers of oil in the world, the second largest in OPEC. However, it has a problem with its refining capacity. It doesn't make enough petroleum of its own, so it has to import a significant amount of that. And with the obstruction of shipping through the Strait of Hormuz because of the war in Iran, not enough's getting through. And so with that in mind, these people here are queuing up for hundreds of meters back there to try and get something while they still can.
3: The car is empty from fuel in Alawi area, and it's been 2 days without fuel, and I had to push the car from Alawi to here.
4: When will the fuel issue be solved? This is the third crisis happening. This is the country of oil. We should have fuel. This is a bad situation.
2: The self-defeating truth of panic buying fuel is it actually makes the problem you're trying to solve even worse. National supplies of petroleum are draining even faster because people are doing exactly this. The Ministry of Oil has tried to reassure consumers that resupply is on its way, but no one here in these queues is willing to take that chance. Jack Hewson, Al Jazeera, Baghdad.
0: For 24 hours, the ancient streets of Damascus have fallen unusually quiet. In a rare experiment, cars have been banned from parts of the old city, giving pedestrians the freedom to walk through its historic streets without traffic, noise or pollution. Al Jazeera's Hadi Pet reports from the Syrian capital.
5: This street is roughly 2,000 years old. It wasn't built for cars, but it is usually full of them, sometimes bumper to bumper. Not today, though, as the old city of Damascus goes engine-free for 24 hours. People are walking freely and safely in the streets of the old city.
6: The calmness, beautiful atmosphere and romantic feeling are incredible. Just look at how comfortably people are walking through the streets. Before, it was so busy, noisy and crowded with so many accidents. I'm really enjoying this peaceful atmosphere. It feels wonderful.
5: Organizers say that this is a test. They're hoping to implement it permanently in a couple of years to reduce noise and air pollution.
7: But we have a vision to see Damascus, the old city, in 2030 as a free, engine-free city or walking-friendly city. Because of this, we wanted to make a test to see the benefits and cons of the situation, to collect more data, to make our next decision more precise, more effective, and exclude all the side effects of the to be affecting the people living in the city.
5: The city is putting on electric transport for people who need it, and they're studying how to make it work long-term for business owners who need to get supplies in and out.
8: Damascus is truly breathing again. Before, the city was filled with car pollution and heavy traffic. Cars couldn't move comfortably, and people couldn't walk freely through the streets either. Now, everything feels much more peaceful and comfortable.
5: In all, this is what they hope will be a broader revival of traditional arts and culture in the oldest inhabited capital in the world. Heidi Pett, Al Jazeera, Damascus.
0: Flights have been disrupted across parts of Indonesia after a volcano erupted on Sunday. The Anak Krakatoa volcano lies between the islands of Java and Sumatra, and there's still a danger from smaller eruptions. Patrick Fock reports from nearby Singapore.
9: The moment Anak Krakatoa erupted, spewing lava fountains into the sky in Indonesia. Seismic activity began at the volcano on Friday and intensified early on Sunday, causing travel chaos. The ash cloud forced the closure of Jakarta's main airport, stranding hundreds of passengers. Many complained they weren't warned about the cancellations in advance.
10: I understand that volcanoes erupt. The problem is, why weren't we informed? If it erupted last night and there was a chance that flights would be cancelled, we should have been told.
11: This is nature after all, so I have to accept it because there's no choice. Now I'm just waiting for the update from the airline.
9: The disruption isn't just in Indonesia. Well, hundreds of flights and thousands of travellers are affected, including here in Singapore. Authorities say they're working to restore operations, but flight schedules depend on aircraft availability and terminal capacity. Experts warn hazards include volcanic ash, high concentration of gas, and the ejection of hot rocks from around the crater area. Indonesia is on the Pacific Ring of Fire and frequently experiences volcanic eruptions and seismic activity. In December 2018, part of Mount Anak Krakatau collapsed, triggering a tsunami that killed more than 400 people. Patrick Falk, Al Jazeera, Singapore.
0: Well, Jamaica is taking a new step in its campaign for reparations over Britain's role in slavery, this time using the law. A government delegation is in London seeking answers on whether the enslavement of Jamaicans was unlawful and whether Britain now has a duty to provide compensation. Sonia Gallego reports from London.
12: Where there is harmony.
6: A song carrying history across generations. Through Ethnovox, Cecilia and Colin Anderson preserve the memory of slavery and emancipation, giving voice to a painful past and hope for better times.
13: The spirituals, which every choir in the world will know at least one, was created on those plantations from the slaves going through that struggle. And the messages, they're very simple, are very deep.
6: What should follow from that past has become an increasingly vocal demand, and Jamaica is seeking a legal answer to address that. At this church service in South London, attended by Jamaica's culture minister, remembrance is giving way to questions of restitution.
14: We were property, our ancestors were property, and we want answers as to if that was lawful. Once we get those answers, then we can determine what the remedy should be.
6: But establishing that is only one part of the argument.
15: There's little disagreement about the brutality of the slave trade, but what's up for debate here is whether the injustices that were perpetrated centuries ago now have created a legal obligation, and who gets to bear that responsibility.
6: The Jamaican delegation wants three questions put before the Privy Council. That's a London-based panel of senior judges which serves as Jamaica's final court of appeal, formally advising the King as Jamaica's head of state. Was enslavement unlawful at the time? Did it amount to a crime against humanity? And does Britain now have a legal duty to provide a remedy? Successive governments have resisted calls for reparations. Former Prime Minister David Cameron rejected them during a visit to Jamaica in 2015. 7 years later, Prince William expressed profound sorrow for slavery, but stopped short of an apology. As Jamaica's head of state, King Charles has a constitutional role, but Buckingham Palace says he has no personal say in the matter and no role in deciding the substance of the claim. For Jamaica, the aim this week is to establish what weight that past carries in law and whether that will ultimately give way to redress. Sonia Gallego, Al Jazeera, London.
0: Well, there's much more on our website, aljazeera.com. The news continues, though, after the Listening Post next.

0: This week, we are devoting our entire program to the rapidly deteriorating situation across Palestine. Over the past couple of months, Israeli settlers acting in concert with the Israeli army have escalated their terrorizing of Palestinians in the occupied West Bank. Israeli forces have been razing homes there as the Netanyahu government approves a record number of new settlements. In the second half of this program, we will hear from Amid Shahada, a West Bank-based reporter, about what it's like to work one of the most dangerous beats in journalism.
1: على المزارعين والمستوطنين اجوا صاروا يدخنوا وانا على الهواء وينفخوا في وجهي
2: في اراضيهم المهدده بالاستيطان عميد شحاده على العربي.
0: We start this episode, however, with the role that the mainstream media have played during Israel's genocide in Gaza. To help us do that, historian Asal Rad, who you may have come across on social media. She has developed a reputation for correcting the journalistic sins of copy editors at major news outlets, striking through the headlines they come up with and correcting them. Asal Rad is also the author of a new book, Don't Say Palestine, How the Media Manufactured Consent for Genocide. Her book charts the pattern of how Palestinians are routinely dehumanized in Western news coverage and how that has helped whitewash Israel's war crimes. Asal Rad joins us now from Los Angeles. Ms. Rad, in your book, you make a distinction between poor reporting of a conflict and the active manufacturing of consent for a genocide. What were you able to conclude on where to draw the line between bad journalism, lousy reporting, and complicity?
3: You know, I think you can think about these things as happening at the same time, because one of the things that I really try to do in the book is raise questions. It really depends on which school of thought you adhere to. If you believe in the ethos of journalism and the job of the journalist is to seek the truth, then you would look at the coverage of the last 3 years and think it's an egregious failure of that ethos. But if you understand it through the lens of manufacturing consent, then you understand that this is precisely how the media is supposed to operate. If it is a propaganda arm of the state itself, then it's functioning exactly how it was designed to. So for me, in this case, when you look at the Gaza genocide, there's no question to the complicity of the media in, you know, I use the phrase manufacturing consent, but in many ways they failed to do so because new technologies, the Palestinian journalists on the ground were vital to showing the world the reality of what was happening. And in that sense, you've seen actually a public shift away from Israel and being more critical of Israel within the Western world. So they weren't able to use the same systems that have been in place for a very long time to manufacture consent for other conflicts within the Gaza genocide, simply because of the horror and the live-streamed nature of this genocide unfolding on our devices.
0: Another thing that you talk about is the total asymmetry in how Israeli and Palestinian perspectives are treated in the media. Why does that hierarchy of credibility exist? How does it work despite so much verified evidence that's out there challenging Israeli claims every day?
3: At the heart of that hierarchy is essentially racism. There's no other word to describe the fact that, you know, Arab and Muslim voices are treated differently than what our allies or especially, you know, your people who are white or from European descent, which is often what you see when you look at Israeli officials. And the fact that Israel is itself a settler colony based on European Jews who immigrated there, who immigrated to historic Palestine, that racist difference is what creates the hierarchy. Palestinians are systematically dehumanized consistently, and it's part of the broader dehumanization of the Arab and Muslim world. On the other hand, Israelis are constantly treated as more human, their lives are more valued, they are victims, Palestinians are often not treated as victims. That's the hierarchy that allows the media to cast doubt on Palestinian sources while taking the word of war criminals and officials that are openly committing genocide at their face value.
0: In the book, you also argue that seemingly neutral language can, in fact, actually reinforce the power imbalances that already exist. What kind of language are you talking about? What kind of terminology sets off alarm bells in your mind? And what does that end up looking like in the news coverage?
3: Well, some of the differences in language you'll see is feels subtle, but it's not. An example like Palestinians, when they are abducted, whether they're doctors, whether they're children, whether they're men and women who've done absolutely nothing wrong, they're

0: thousands of Palestinian prisoners released by Israel as part of this ceasefire.
1: Why? Because prisoner has the connotation that they've done something wrong. They're criminals. That's why they're prisoners. On the other hand, an Israeli soldier taken from a tank is described as kidnapped from a tank, and also a hostage.
2: We have just seen a few minutes ago the four female soldiers, the hostages who were released by Hamas.
3: Israel has confirmed that the three sets of human remains it received from the Red Cross in Gaza on Sunday are those of three hostages. All three were members of the Israeli military.
1: So the difference, that's one difference in language. You know, Palestinians die, Israelis are killed. When there's violence against Israelis, it's a massacre. When there's violence against Palestinians, it's collateral damage.
4: It is an incredibly important turning point in this war since Hamas invaded parts of Israel, slaughtered so many people, took so many hostages, and in the aftermath since Israel went to war against Hamas and has caused so many civilian casualties.
1: So all of these subtle differences in the way that they're talked about regurgitates the same kind of racist tropes that we were talking about earlier. The consequence is actually much more dangerous because of the subtlety, right? You don't necessarily, you know, when you're reading a headline and it says 10 Palestinians dead, it's giving you the news, but it's leaving out the agent of who killed them, and it's leaving out the fact that they were killed. So there's subtle difference in language that continues to perpetuate the same narrative that always paints Israelis as the victim, even when they are the occupiers, and always paints Palestinians as aggressors, even when they are the occupied.
5: And we've seen so much of that in Gaza. And now, of course, the Palestinians in the West Bank, they continue to be under attack by Israeli settlers and the soldiers. Why, in your view, has the West Bank story remained so peripheral in Western news coverage? And what gets lost when the violence and displacement in the West Bank is treated as a separate story from Gaza, somehow detached from the Gaza story?
1: So that's a great question. There's actually two parts that I want to address in it. First is the central question, which is what happens when you separate these issues out? That's one of the deliberate patterns that the media uses. In the Western world, Gaza is treated differently than East Jerusalem and the West Bank. And the reason is because when you bring it all together, you understand that it's all the state of Palestine, a word they avoid using, which is precisely why the title of the book is Don't Say Palestine, because I actually think it's incredibly important that we start incorporating Palestine as the state we are referring to. So there's the erasure of Palestine, and there's the erasure of Palestinian identity. So they're referred to as Gazans, or it's, you know, West Bank residents, rather than talking about Palestinians as part of a cohesive Palestinian state, all part of their liberation movement. And when you compartmentalize them and separate them in this way, for the general public, if they don't follow it closely, they won't necessarily realize that we're talking about the same issue. It's all under the umbrella of Palestinian liberation. And because it also tells you that the aggression against Palestinians, the genocide against Palestinians, is not just happening in Gaza, but when you see annexation and forced displacement in the West Bank, when you see it happening in East Jerusalem, this is a war against Palestinianhood. This is an erasure of Palestinians as a whole and as a society, which is precisely the defining feature of being a genocide. Now, the second part, and it's actually funny that you use the phrase settler, which is completely normal. That's the common usage of the way we talk about occupiers in the West Bank. Recently, I've wanted to push back on that language because I find it far too neutral, given the actions of these people in the West Bank who are terrorizing Palestinians on a daily basis. And there's also the same kind of compartmentalizing, right? Settlers are treated as though they're separate from the state of Israel. The Israeli military goes in to supposedly control the settlers. In reality, there is no distinction between them. It is all part of the occupation. And so when you want to understand what is happening, you have to understand that Palestine and Palestinians are a people and a nation that have been occupied by Israel, whether it's settlers, whether it's the military, or anybody else.
5: The exercise of writing that book, did that change your understanding of what you were looking at? Did it change any of your emphasis of what you were examining on the story? And I guess ultimately, how will journalists be judged by history for what they have done as a genocide of Palestinians has unfolded in Gaza and the West Bank?

0: Jazeera.
1: There are no airports nearby, and all the roads leading to this part of the country are impassable right now. The reason why all of this is so valuable for the drug traffickers is that it has a direct access to the river and from here to the port. From here, they take the drugs to the ships. Just a cigarette and a few matches. You can set fire to the bush and the twigs that are everywhere here. A lot of people have been wearing masks on their faces saying, "We are all Evo Morales. We are all you."
0: On Counting the Cost, the race for AI dominance is on. The US leads, but China is rapidly closing the gap. The winner could supercharge its economy, gain a military advantage, and reshape cybersecurity. With the stakes this high, can either side afford to lose? Counting the Cost on Al Jazeera.
2: It's been another frustrating morning for migrants trying to cross the channel to England. They've heard rumors the French police have seized and slashed the inflatable boat that was supposed to take them. They're playing cat and mouse with the police, Brigitte Duen-Rybczynski tells me. She's one of dozens of volunteers patrolling the coast, helping migrants with food and water. With increased patrols around Calais, which is closest to England, smugglers are operating further south.
3: So as the policing of the French coast intensifies, the smugglers are changing their tactics. According to the local NGOs, migrants are not being put off from crossing the English Channel. They're just taking greater risks.

0: Hello, I'm Adrian Finnegan. This is Al Jazeera, live from Doha. The top stories this hour. Israeli airstrikes in southern Lebanon have killed at least 16 people and wounded 20 others. The UN appeals for $50 million to help flood-ravaged communities in Nepal. Plus, Germany's far-right AfD party is set to win a critical state election. It's promising a political turnaround. Also ahead this hour,
1: nearly 1,000 children are dead in Bangladesh and hospitals are under pressure, all because of a disease that can be prevented with a vaccine. Why didn't the authorities act sooner? I'm Tanvir Chaudhry in Dhaka. I'll bring you more about the measles outbreak.
0: At least 16 people have been killed and 20 others wounded in the latest Israeli airstrikes on southern Lebanon. Overnight, the Israeli army struck a multi-story building and a car in the town of Faruman, killing at least 10 people. There were also strikes in the towns of Arab Salim and Deir al-Zahrani. Attacks continue despite a US-brokered ceasefire between Israel and Lebanon agreed in June. Al Jazeera's Zeina Hodda reports now from the scene of the attack in Faruman in the Nabatir district.
2: Civilians have been killed, among them women and children. There have been a wave of Israeli airstrikes over the past 2 days. We are at the site of one of those attacks in Faruman. You can see behind me recovery efforts continue. It's no longer rescue because families lived in this residential building. They were crushed. Bodies are still under the rubble. Civil defense volunteers here tell us that they believe that there are two more bodies under the rubble. They already pulled out the body of a 2-month-old baby. Another child is believed to be under that debris. You just walk around and you see children's toys, books, school bags. People here thought that they were safe. We are a few kilometers from where the Israeli army occupies territory, but we're also quite close to the Ali al-Tahrir strategic heights. This is high strategic high ground, contested territory, which Israel says it captured from Hezbollah, but Hezbollah has still not commented. What we have been seeing really in recent weeks is that every time the Israeli army accuses Hezbollah of launching drones against its invading troops, then Israel carries out these intense strikes, expands the scope of its attacks. Yesterday, there was also a strike in Deir al-Zahrani, which is a few kilometers from here. This whole region, really, we've been driving around, has become a war zone almost, because people were forced to leave last night. And if you talk to people here, they'll tell you this is really the aim of these strikes, to cause further displacement, push people away.

0: put more pressure on the support base of Hezbollah, put pressure on Hezbollah to disarm. So children, women, they're continuing to be killed. There's supposed to be a ceasefire in place. But as you can see here, the reality is very different.
1: Israeli forces have killed at least 8 Palestinians in the latest attacks across Gaza. One of the victims was an 8-year-old girl on her way to school. The Israeli military says it launched attacks on Hamas sites in the north of the Strip after one of its vehicles struck an explosive device that it says was planted by the group. This is despite a US-brokered ceasefire that took effect in October. Al Jazeera's Tariq Abu Azoum is with us now live from Deir al-Balah in Gaza. Tariq, bring us up to speed with these latest attacks.
2: Yes, Adrian, Israeli airstrikes have continued to flare up across Gaza, cutting through significantly the fragile calm here in the Strip and once again putting the lives of civilians in the line of fire. That's what we have been seeing specifically in Gaza City over the past 24 hours. Yesterday, for example, a civilian vehicle was struck. 2 Palestinians were killed in that attack, including a father alongside with his 8-year-old girl. And Israel has justified the attack to be as a response to a threat and an elimination for a top security and military figure. But elsewhere in Gaza, this airstrike has been followed by a series of significant attacks. We can see just a few hours later, and following that airstrike, we saw another attack that targeted a group of civilians just a few kilometers away from the same site, killing at least 2 Palestinians. And at midnight, we saw the Israeli military expanded their military attacks across the center. And that's what we have seen in one of the sheltering schools at the eastern part of Deir al-Balah city where we are, as an artillery shell has hit a classroom where civilians were taking as a refuge. And we have got confirmation from medical sources at Al-Aqsa Hospital that 1 Palestinian boy, a 3-year-old boy, has been killed in the attack, and he has been mourned this morning from Al-Aqsa Hospital. But these airstrikes have not come to an end or have witnessed any sort of let up. We saw just minutes ago in the city of Khan Yunis another airstrike that targeted a Palestinian man who was riding a motorbike at the northern part of the city there. Nasser Hospital has confirmed that this Palestinian man was killed immediately once the attack took place, as the situation remains extremely fragile given the nature, the momentum of Israeli drones movement in the central and southern parts of Gaza, and as the Israeli military and political officials are still waving with more military options given the Israeli systematic hard-line stance that has been taken regarding the transition to phase 2 of the ceasefire agreement, and also given another set of factors, including the approach of the Israeli elections, as it's very hard to expect that there will be more concessions delivered by the Israeli side for diplomacy, as the situation also remains very contentious regarding the transition into the second phase of the ceasefire agreement.
1: Al Jazeera's Tariq Abu Azoum reporting live from Deir al-Balah in Gaza. Tariq, many thanks indeed. Dan Perry is author and publisher of the Ask Questions Later Substack newsletter and a former regional editor of the Associated Press in Europe, the Middle East and Africa. He joins us now live from Tel Aviv. Dan, if there's supposed to be a ceasefire in place, how does Israel justify continuing military operations of the kind we were just hearing about inside Gaza?
3: Well, the fundamental instability in both Gaza and Lebanon is that Israel agreed to ceasefires that included, as key elements, and from its perspective, the key element, the disarmament of non-state actors that it believes are implacably committed to its destruction and to causing it damage, specifically Hamas in Gaza and Hezbollah in Lebanon. Both ceasefires in Gaza and in Lebanon included the disarmament of those respective militias, and neither has happened. That is how Israel justifies continuing action, and the parameters for such action are more or less in place right now. And two things can be true at the same time. One, strategically, I do believe Israel has more than a leg to stand on in this regard. Tactically, time after time, we see civilians being killed in these operations by Israel, and I'm not seeing sufficient explanation from the IDF as to why exactly a facility was targeted, why exactly a building was targeted. One gets the sense occasionally of a light trigger finger and indifference to loss of life. I take exception with The report we just heard out of Lebanon, suggesting that Israel is trying to kill civilians in order to pressure Hezbollah to disarm, if for no other reason that I don't think Israel believes that Hezbollah cares about public opinion or pressure from civilians.
1: But civilians are being killed in these strikes. Israel says that they're aimed at preventing in Gaza Hamas from rebuilding and to disable Hezbollah in Lebanon. Is there a point at which that objective becomes incompatible with preserving the ceasefire itself? It's a PR disaster for Israel.
3: Yes, I know. And as I say, I find it perplexing that Israel does so little to attempt to explain its actions. But that is of a piece with a current government in Israel, which I do believe most thinking Israelis hope will be gone within 2 months. It has made no real effort to explain its actions beyond saying that Hezbollah and Hamas need to be eradicated. That's the methods that they deployed in seeking those outcomes have been extremely brutal, very problematic, not sufficiently explained. And we see that continuing to this day. The complicating factor, of course, is that the Palestinian Authority wants Hamas disarmed. The Arab League wants Hamas disarmed. The government of Lebanon wants Hezbollah disarmed. The entire planet wants Hezbollah disarmed. The U.S. wants Hezbollah disarmed. We heard Samir Jaja in Lebanon just today saying that the real problem is that that Hezbollah continues to operate on the Al-Tahrir Ridge, 10 miles north of Israel. Their presence there is clearly to try to provoke war with Israel. So it's not quite so simple as Israel merely attacking civilians in these areas. It's a very devilishly complex situation where these militias that seek the loss of life of civilians are embedded in these areas.
1: Dan, I get that, but more than 1,300 Palestinians have been killed since the ceasefire began. The death toll is mounting in southern Lebanon. Inside Israel, is there any serious debate about whether these operations are becoming counterproductive?
3: Yeah, I would say there is serious debate, but not enough of one. And all the debate I've seen in the end always crashes up against the reality that not too many people in Israel can say, you know what, let's just give up and let Hezbollah control the area near Lebanon, near the Israel-Lebanese border. And that includes Israeli Arabs, Palestinian Israelis living in the north. No one thinks this is acceptable. No one has a great solution. And my own argument for years now has been that the poor government of Lebanon, which currently is a well-meaning outfit, needs help. And the idea that this is merely Lebanon's problem, and if not that, Israel's problem, and Israel will handle that problem in the way that we see, that's a losing proposition. And I think the entire world has to rise up and give Lebanon all the assistance that it requires in order to finally rid itself of this cancer of Hezbollah. And it can't be that difficult because Hezbollah is surrounded. It no longer has the assistance of Syria. Iran has difficulty even funding it at this point. It should be doable. But of course, the complexity there is that pretty much the last thing you want to raise in American politics is yet another Middle East project. So I think a lot of things are waiting until after the American midterms when Trump will have more freedom of movement and basically can ignore the American voters' indisposition towards more involvement in the Middle East. And maybe then Lebanon can get the help that it needs. The current situation is obviously untenable, totally tragic. The heart breaks for these civilians. No one has a great idea vis-a-vis Israel. I mean, do you? I don't know what to tell them. You can't simply allow Hezbollah to be there. Lebanon, the government of Lebanon, doesn't want that, but a plan is needed, and the current situation is simply a tragedy.
1: All right, Dan. Many thanks. Dan Perry there in Tel Aviv. Nearly 2 weeks after a major flash flood destroyed entire communities in the Himalayas, the full human cost of the disaster is still emerging. Rescue teams in Nepal are searching for survivors, and 4,000 people are in temporary shelters. The torrent of rock, mud and ice destroyed at least 7,500 homes. Dozens of camps have been set up for displaced families in affected areas. The death toll stands at more than 1,300, but more than 5,000 people are still missing. Well, the UN is appealing for $50 million to help support thousands of people affected by the catastrophic flooding. More than 84,000 people have been affected by it. At least 22,000 children urgently need access to safe drinking water and sanitation. Several schools have been destroyed or damaged, which means that something like 10,000 children don't have a safe space to learn. Al Jazeera's Nicholas Haque is in Nouakchott in Nepal. I spoke to him earlier about the continuing rescue mission.
4: Well, it still is a recovery operation. Where we stand, we can hear helicopters hovering above, going next to these hydropower plants that have collapsed into the mud, still trying to see if they can find anybody, if they can rescue anybody. Remember, just 3 days ago, Adrian, a 60-year-old woman was pulled out alive from the rubble, having spent almost a week in the dark without food and water. The Nepalese people are a resilient people. And so whilst this is happening, there is also a growing humanitarian operation taking place involving so many nations. And we got to see a little bit of the aid diplomacy. There's a lot of people from neighboring India, but also a lot of people from neighboring China trying to bring help to those that need it. And what they need here is very basic, Adrian: food, shelter, and also help, psychological help, after they've been, so many of them have been pulled away from their homes, seeing their homes destroyed in a matter of minutes, and this inability to go back to the place where they once lived. Now, Nepal went through a terrible earthquake in Kathmandu in 2015, but people were able to rebuild their homes after that. But with this colossal landslide, that is not going to be possible. And so where do we put all these people? These makeshift tents are only temporary shelter. What's the long-term plan? That's what the government of Nepal is thinking about right now.
1: Well, Nepal is observing a day of national mourning for the victims of the flood disaster. Buddhist monks have been leading prayers, and Hindu mourning rituals have been taking place. There will also be candlelit vigils. Abhishek Sresla is a climate policy specialist, joins us now live from Kathmandu. Nepal, mourning today, more than 1,300 people, plus, of course, thousands of people still missing. How much confidence is there now about what actually caused this disaster?
5: Thank you, Adrian. So we have already the initial assessment conducted by Nepali and the global scientists that there has been directly linkage of the global temperature rise, and IPCC in its sixth assessment report has already mentioned that the Himalayan glacier will be receding than the normal like the pace. So there has been the linkage of the climate change established. So I think undoubtedly the Nepal and the global community has to come for this climate catastrophe without having that confusion about the crisis.
1: Okay, we'll come back to that in a moment. But first, scientists have identified thousands of glacial lakes right across the Himalayas, including many that are considered now to be high risk. How well prepared is Nepal for this kind of thing happening again? Could it happen again?
5: If you see, there has been a report produced that says, like, within the Himalayan range, there are like 47 potential glacier, and that poses the threat of bursting out. But if you see, the present incident is not like among one of the 47 the glacier lake that has been identified as a potential danger. So definitely, these glacier lakes are like swelling, so there are a most likelihood like these kind of incident might happen in the coming years of time. And also, if you see, 2 years back in Thame, we also had a glacial lake outdoor flood, and even that glacial lake was like very small. So we possess a severe threat within this Hindu Kush Himalayan region, where similar and more severe incident might happen. And then this event is an alarming bell for us to be more prepared for that.
1: Coming back to what you were saying a few moments ago, Nepal contributes very little to global emissions, but is now experiencing some of the most severe consequences of climate change. What does climate justice actually mean or look like for a country facing losses on this scale?
5: If you see in terms of climate justice for Nepal, the basically is like we need fund for the recovery work from this Bhotekosi climate catastrophe. So that's the fundamental that what Nepal needs. And then it should be the unconditional fund so that it doesn't put Nepal into like further debt burden. That's one of the fundamental thing. And also in terms of climate justice, Nepal has been calling out to put a mountain as one of the agenda item into the COP discussion. So for us, this climate change is about the survival. It's about the death and how do the people in this part of the world live. So for us, this issue needs to be discussed at the table with the, both the developing and developed countries. So we want to ensure that as a climate justice, the mountain issues need to be established at the UN climate talks.
1: After the rescue and recovery operation ends, what needs to happen next? An upgrade to early warning systems, limits on where infrastructure is built, or the way that climate risk is actually factored into development altogether?
5: So after the rescue, the first priority for us would be do a proper need assessment on loss and damage. Definitely the government of Nepal is leading on that front because we need to have the figures on what are like the economic and non-economic losses. So as that will help us to quantify our demands at the global scale. So that's one of the thing. And also we also need to rethink on like the hydropower. If you see more than 780 megawatt hydropower had been swept away by this climate catastrophe. So that's an area where also we need to do the climate proofing of the infrastructure that's built in like the possible climate threat. So that's something that we need to work. And also maybe we also, it's time for us and it's an alarming bell for us to rethink on the settlement, because if you see lots of the settlement are very close to the floodplain. So that's an another area where we need to think. And I think that needs to go hand on hand along with the voicing our demands at the global scale and also rethinking on the development approach as well.
1: Good to talk to you, Abhishek. Many thanks indeed for being with us. Abhishek Sresta there in Kathmandu.
5: Yeah, thank you very much, Adrian.
1: Well, across the border in the Chinese autonomous region of Tibet, search and rescue efforts continue. Crews are clearing huge amounts of debris at the Jirong port, one of the worst hit areas. At least 43 people are known to have died, but more than 500 are still missing there.
6: My heart is very heavy because so many people have died, each one of them a living, breathing soul. But sometimes in the face of nature, we are powerless because it surpasses the limits of our human perception and understanding. All I can say is that I feel a profound sense of sadness. We are doing what has to be done under these circumstances. Beyond that, I don't think there is much more I can say.
1: In Berlin, the far-right Alternative for Germany party says that it's hoping to win at least 40% of the vote in the next federal election. Preliminary results from the election in the eastern state of Saxony-Anhalt on Sunday show the party secured 43.8% of the vote. That could allow the party to form a regional government, but only if it can secure the support of a minor party. AfD co-leader Alice Weidel says that the result shows Chancellor Friedrich Merz has become, quote, a major burden on Germany's prosperous development. Let's go live now to Berlin. Al Jazeera's Dominic Kane is there. Tell us more about how the AfD is reacting to its win in Saxony-Anhalt.
7: Well, the first thing to say is if yesterday's election was about the parliament of Saxony-Anhalt, today Alice Weidel and her colleagues have been doing their best to suggest that it's this parliament that they now have their sights on, the federal parliament behind me. They say, or at least Alice Weidel has said, that 40% of the vote is a realistic target and that an election, whenever it would come, could see them as the largest party, with them hoping to form a government. It has to be said that the next federal election is still the best part of 3 years away, and the party doesn't even have 30% of the vote, let alone the 40 she refers to. But more interesting is what her colleague, the man who won yesterday's election, Ulrich Siegmund, in Saxony-Anhalt, what he had to say, because he is faced with a conundrum. how to form a government, which he wants to do with what he calls a stable majority, and to bring about the policies that he wants to implement in Saxony-Anhalt. He has 39 seats in the coming parliament. 39 seats are not enough. He needs 42. There's only one way that the AfD could achieve that. That would be with a splinter far-left party, diametrically opposed to the AfD on so many things, apart from migration, proximity to the Russian government, no longer financing the war in Ukraine from the German perspective, those sorts of things. And their party leader, both at the Berlin level and in Saxony-Anhalt, has said, well, from a democratic point of view, a party that receives 44% of the vote, or almost 44% of the vote, has a right to try to govern. So there's lots of questions open right now.
1: So what does it all mean, Dominic, both for Saxony-Anhalt and for the country as a whole?
7: That is a central question, isn't it, Adrian? What does it mean for Friedrich Merz as well, apart from anything? Let's just drill down into what happened yesterday to get a sense of how bleak the situation for him is. This state, Saxony-Anhalt, was previously governed by his party for 24 years. 5 years ago, under the electoral system that Germany has, half directly elected candidates, half party list, the CDU won 40 seats directly elected. Last night, they lost all of those seats. They didn't win any directly elected seats. 5 years ago, the AfD won one directly elected seat. Yesterday, they won 38 directly elected seats. So if you're from the Christian Democrats and you're looking at the situation, you see that your party vote share was more than halved yesterday in a traditional Christian Democrat heartland. You look at the polls right now that suggest that the CDU is in terrible trouble insofar as the AfD is concerned. And you see also one final stat for Friedrich Merz, which is particularly indicting, damning, some might say, is that among the exit polls yesterday, voters were asked, how satisfied are you with Friedrich Merz's performance? Only 9% said they were. Mr. Merz is speaking to the media in about an hour and a half's time.
1: Dominic, many thanks. Al Jazeera's Dominic Kane there, live in Berlin. Jan Eikon is a senior lecturer in social policy at the University of Edinburgh. He joins us now from London. As we were hearing there, Jan, the AfD has won more than 43% of the vote. What does that tell us about just how deeply its support is now rooted in Saxony-Anhalt and across the country?
8: It is really, really striking because what we see is that this is not a protest vote anymore. Three quarters, roughly, of AfD voters do not consider any other party. They're basically very, very firm, hard AfD voters. Whereas like 5-6 years ago, one still found more than half of AfD voters saying that they voted for the party despite of its policies. Nowadays, it's the other way around. The majority of their voters vote for them because of what the party stands for.
1: All right. The CDU, as we were hearing, has lost more than half its vote. How much of that was about national dissatisfaction with Friedrich Merz, and how much is about conditions that were specific to Eastern Germany?
8: It's a really good question, and it's a mixture of both. There is this very strong dissatisfaction with the federal government, the least unpopular any German government has been ever. But at the same time, the way that people experience that dissatisfaction, where this comes from, is because they feel that their lives, where they live, have gotten worse. So there is that connection between the kind of national level politics and people's real experiences. And in Saxony-Anhalt, that has been more prominent than elsewhere. In Saxony-Anhalt, on average, people are much more likely to say that both locally the economy has gotten worse, but also social offers, state offers, social cohesion. So that sense of their lives have gotten worse is what the AfD has been able to exploit with very populist messaging.
1: If economic insecurity and failing local services matter enormously to voters, Jan, have mainstream parties in Germany focused perhaps too much on migration while missing the more basic question of whether people feel the state is actually working for them?
8: Absolutely. One of the biggest mistakes that we have seen in German politics over the last few years was that the traditional democratic parties of Germany let the AfD set the agenda. They felt that they needed to respond to questions about migration. But all that has done, and as our research, our polling and research of others has shown over decades, has helped to normalize and elevate the AfD. When we look at the voters in Saxony-Anhalt, yes, the AfD has been successful in scapegoating people.

0: with migration biographies, but they voters prioritize actually those economic issues that haven't been addressed.
1: The other parties, of course, still refuse to work with the AfD. After a result like the one in Saxony-Anhalt, does the firewall remain politically sustainable, or could excluding the largest party make its supporters even more entrenched?
0: It is a really difficult question to deal with in the context of Saxony-Anhalt. The reality is that the democratic parties that are established in German politics do not have a majority in the parliament in Saxony-Anhalt. So therefore, it's a situation that we haven't had anywhere else in that same way before. There is still the question now, though, what happens beyond this? There is this situation that needs to be dealt with in that state. But the biggest mistake that they could now make would be to accommodate the AfD. There's one thing of dealing with the result in Saxony-Anhalt. There's another to say, basically, all out of the window. What's even more important now is that the democratic parties understand this is they need to change tact a lot, address real concerns immediately, and not accommodate. And that will shape a lot how the elections in two other states in 2 weeks are going as well.
1: All right, but Jan, if the AfD can't form a government despite winning by such a large margin, what message does that send to the people who voted it and voted for it, and how are they likely to react?
0: It's, again, a really complicated question. There are people in Saxony-Anhalt who are really happy about that victory, of course, for the AfD right now. But German politics is a parliamentary democratic system, and you have to be able to form majorities within parliaments. That has often been a protracted process in Germany, sometimes taking quite a while to negotiate. It has to be negotiated now under conditions we haven't seen before. What's really important is that all the other parties think about what happens in which scenario if, and this is a possibility, there is the need for further elections. How would they respond? How would they act differently to not let the AfD rise further? How this pans out is really unpredictable at this moment and depends a lot on the actions of all of those actors.
1: Really good to talk to you, Jan. Many thanks indeed for being with us. Jan Eichhorn there in London.
0: Thank you.
1: Still to come on the News Hour, an Amazon cargo plane skids off the runway and catches fire at Miami Airport. 5 people are dead. We'll have an update.
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good to have you with us. This is Al Jazeera. Let's remind you of the main news this hour. At least 16 people have been killed, 20 others wounded in the latest Israeli strikes on southern Lebanon. Overnight, the Israeli army struck a multi-story building and a car in the town of Faruman, killing at least 9 people. Strikes also targeted the towns of Arab Salim and Deir al-Zahrani. Thousands of people are displaced in Nepal after flooding that destroyed entire communities nearly 2 weeks ago. Around 4,000 people are in temporary shelters. Dozens of camps have been set up for displaced families. The death toll stands

0: at more than 1,300. Germany's far-right Alternative for Germany party says it hopes to win at least 40% of the vote in the next federal election. Preliminary results from elections in the eastern state of Saxony-Anhalt on Sunday show the party secured 43.8% of the vote. Germany is appearing before the International Court of Justice to challenge allegations that it's facilitating genocide in Gaza. Nicaragua brought the case, accusing Germany of violating the Genocide Convention and international humanitarian law by supplying weapons to Israel. The German government denies the accusations. Germany is the second largest supplier of arms to Israel after the United States. Israel is not a party to the proceedings and denies committing genocide in Gaza. Let's go live now to The Hague. Al Jazeera Step Vasten is there. So talk us through what's happening at the court today, Step.
1: Well, Germany in the dock on accusations of being complicit in genocide at this world court. And it's something that it really wants to be thrown out. We have to remember that the Genocide Convention was adopted as a result of the Holocaust committed by Nazi Germany. So Germany here in the last couple of hours has been arguing that this has no legal base and the court has no jurisdiction. It even has said that this case is a dangerous precedent. It says that every arms export to Israel is in close consultation with Israel, making sure that there will be no violations of international law that can be committed with these arms. It also says that the Staatsräson, that's basically its unwavering commitment to support Israel, is very closely linked to international law. But Nicaragua has argued that Germany is not only failing to prevent genocide, but it's actually contributing to genocide with their hundreds of millions of dollars worth of military equipment, which is also partially used in Gaza. So this is the legal argument. Germany hopes that the court in a few months will decide that there is no jurisdiction, but Nicaragua will make their case here also this week.
0: What step do Germany's objections mean for the actual genocide case, both in this one, the one that Nicaragua has filed, and, of course, the ongoing South African case against Israel?
1: Yes, so there are two cases, and we have to note that Germany made it really to the ultimate deadline to make these objections, which means that the actual discussions about the genocide case, is Germany complicit or not, will be postponed again. And the same is basically happening in the other case. It's, South Africa has filed against Israel. Israel has filed 4,000 pages of its defense. It says that what is happening, or has happened, but still is happening in Gaza, is self-defense, and there was never a genocidal intent. It says Nicaragua has, South Africa has mistaken the fact that the laws of war with the Genocide Convention, the laws of war, sometimes means that unintentionally civilians are being killed. So this is what Israel is arguing. And what this all means is that both cases will be dragging on. There will be a legal battle for the coming 4 years, probably, and only a ruling is expected by 2030.
0: Al Jazeera's Step Vasten reporting live from The Hague. Step, many thanks. Crowds have gathered for the funeral of the former Bosnian Serb army chief, Ratko Mladic. He died last month while serving a life sentence at The Hague for war crimes. They included the genocide of at least 8,000 Muslim men and boys in Srebrenica in 1995. Iran's foreign ministry spokesman, Ismail Baghaei, says that Tehran will respond if the UN nuclear watchdog, the IAEA, adopts a resolution against it. The US, the UK, France and Germany are seeking a resolution that could refer Iran to the UN Security Council.
2: The Islamic Republic of Iran will certainly take the necessary measures in response to any unwise actions by the three European countries and America. It is not a war. It is an overt military aggression against Iran's national sovereignty and territorial integrity. The stance of these three countries is highly unreasonable. On the one hand, the United States and the Zionist regime are the perpetrators and the cause of this situation. The reason the agency cannot have access to Iran's nuclear sites and facilities is because of the crime committed by the United States and the Zionist regime in attacking Iran's nuclear facilities. The Qatari delegation was also present in Iran yesterday, within the same framework.

0: work as Qatar's previous efforts to help reduce tensions.
1: Meanwhile, Tehran's top security official says that Iran will be introducing a new restricted zone around the Strait of Hormuz and parts of the Gulf in the coming days. Mohsen Razaei also says that Iran will announce a new route for the strait, agreed with Oman.
2: God willing, in the coming days and weeks, we will announce a restricted area outside the Strait of Hormuz, which will start from

0: meaning that any ship intending to pass through the strait that enters this zone and is identified will be placed on our sanctions list.
1: And Iran has warned South Korea against joining operations in the Gulf and the Strait of Hormuz. Tehran says that South Korea's participation will be regarded as support for US aggression and that there'll be serious consequences. Seoul has been heavily affected by the closure of the strategic waterway and has come under heavy US pressure to take part in operations in the Gulf. Joining us now in the studio, Alexandra Hudistanu, a military defence analyst and maritime security expert. Let's start with that exclusion zone that Iran says that it plans to establish near the Strait of Hormuz. I mean, militarily, what would enforcing something like that actually involve? And does Iran still have the military capability to do it?
2: So, first of all, we have to understand that this is a trial of a counter tactic to what US is doing, the blockade itself. And not necessarily to the blockade of US, to rather the shuttling of oil that US has been facilitating in the past month and so with those smaller ships that they were doing then ship-to-ship transfer outside in the Gulf of Oman. So creating this buffer zone would allow Iran to have a clearer picture of what's going on there, because less ships in their hope is that there will be less ships stationing or transiting this extended zone, creating this buffer in which Iran will have more time to track, identify and specifically target, especially ships that they will see that as part of this shuttling effort that US is doing. Tactically, they can enforce it because they do have the means required to attack commercial shipping. We have seen this over and over again with ships being attacked by missiles and drones. Again, these commercial ships don't really have much in the way of defending themselves against this particular type of threats. Clearing out that area, because if we look at any image showing how that particular area between the line of blockade that US is imposing, basically the whole Gulf of Oman, the Strait of Hormuz, and something inside the Gulf area, it's an area full of clutter, full of ships. So it's kind of hard to declutter that particular image, regardless if you have direct radar detection, or especially when you rely just on AIS and over the horizon detection.
1: And what happens if Iran does as it says it's going to with Oman and signs that agreement on a route through the Strait of Hormuz? Does that change anything in terms of the conflict, or does it complicate matters further?
2: I personally don't think it will materially change the situation. First of all, we are now in an escalation cycle of a tit-for-tat in which specifically tankers have been targeted by both sides. We have US targeting those three tankers and disabling them completely. And on the other side, we had Iran that retaliated. And Iran is not a stranger to attacking ships. It has been doing so even before the war, but especially during the war, as a means of counter-reacting and retaliating against US actions in the Strait or against ships that have adopted recommendation from US passing through those southern corridors. Now, any deal between Oman and Iran, especially on the Iran-Oman side, which is a signatory of the UN clause, kind of have to have in mind this type of obligations under the Convention on the Law on the Sea that Oman needs to respect. And it literally doesn't really matter where that particular route is and if it's agreed by the two states, because nations outside and nations depending on shipping through this route will invoke the transit passage right, which is enshrined in this convention. And by habit, they will continue to claim so. And even if it's Iran will oppose it, it's a matter of national way of looking at the things. And if a specific nation has signed UN clause, they will claim that right of that transit passage.
1: But we seem to have moved from attacks on military targets now, as you were saying, to strikes on shipping, civilian commercial vessels. Are they now effectively becoming a part of the battlefield, legitimate targets?
2: Legitimate targets, that's a subject of legitimacy of what constitutes a legitimate target. But they have been targeted consistently through the war, especially by Iran, with US also targeting Iranian vessels that try to bypass or run the blockades wherever that blockade was active. We have seen this type of disabling the vessels. But right now, where US has upped the stake and properly attacked to destroy, not to just disable those three tankers. And there are reports and also some recordings of announcement being made before for the

0: to leave the area or to leave the ship altogether, because they will probably they will destroy them. They will attack them to destroy. So the ships themselves have been targeted for the longest period of this war, especially from Iran, but also US, and they were part of the targeting list from before.
1: All right. Just briefly, the US says that it's protecting freedom of navigation. Iran says it's defending itself against the blockade. At what point does all of this become less about deterrence and more about degrading each side's ability to keep this war going?
0: I think the whole point is to try to bend the other's will. On one side, we have Iran that tries to forcibly socialize the cost incurred by US on Iran through the blockade and through the war itself, basically affecting the entire economy, creating pain for everybody, depending on this very crucial region for the supply chains, where we know already about oil, gas, distillates, naphtha, and so on and so forth. At the same time, US found that it's a better strategy to try to suffocate the economic lifeline of Iran, which was the commerce with oil, even though more than half of the tankers associated with Iran were already in a sanction list, but the enforcement against the sanction and the enforcement of such a policy was never in place. So Iran was still able to supply oil in the market and get money out of it. Now, with the tankers doing nothing, obviously that supply line, that particular lifeline of money is drying out. And not only so, but attacking ships, it's something that creates a more permanent form of damage. Three ships in the span of 300-something, which are on the sanction list by OFAC, it's just a drop in the water, but this is just a start. It can continue. We have to understand that. And we know that Iran has continuously said that infrastructure attack will beget infrastructure attack.
1: Good to talk to you again, Alexandra. Many thanks indeed for being with us.
0: Thank you so much.
1: Iraq is facing a petrol shortage with supplies unable to pass through the Strait of Hormuz. Iraq is OPEC's second largest oil producer, but its refineries can't meet domestic demand, so it has to import petrol. Now drivers in Baghdad are having to queue for hours to fill up their tanks. Jack Houston reports from the Iraqi capital.
2: Traffic in Baghdad is not uncommon. It's a very congested city, but this is a queue for petrol. And that is, Iraq is one of the biggest producers of oil in the world, the second largest in OPEC. However, it has a problem with its refining capacity. It doesn't make enough petroleum of its own, so it has to import a significant amount of that. And with the obstruction of shipping through the Strait of Hormuz because of the war in Iran, not enough's getting through. And so with that in mind, these people here are queuing up for hundreds of meters back there to try and get something while they still can.
3: The car is empty from fuel in Alawi area, and it's been 2 days without fuel, and I had to push the car from Alawi to here.
4: When will the fuel issue be solved? This is the third crisis happening. This is the country of oil. We should have fuel. This is a bad situation.
2: The self-defeating truth of panic buying fuel is it actually makes the problem you're trying to solve even worse. National supplies of petroleum are draining even faster because people are doing exactly this. The Ministry of Oil has tried to reassure consumers that resupply is on its way, but no one here in these queues is willing to take that chance. Jack Houston, Al Jazeera, Baghdad.
1: A major measles outbreak is overwhelming hospitals in Bangladesh as patients arrive from across the country for treatment. Health experts say that stronger vaccination efforts are urgently needed to contain the spread. Al Jazeera's Tanvir Chowdhury reports from Dhaka.
5: A major measles outbreak in Bangladesh since 2005, a disease that can easily be prevented with vaccine. Yet since 2022, Bangladesh was lacking in an efficient immunization program. It didn't procure enough vaccine because of COVID and eventually political unrest and other factors. Now, many of the hospitals are facing emergency situation. Most of the hospitals are overwhelmed. In capital city, patients are coming from other parts of the country to get admitted. Some of them are getting run around among the government hospitals. We spoke to one of the parents of the patient.
6: My 9-month-old son developed an upset stomach and a high fever. Doctors at Victoria Hospital confirmed he had measles and referred us here to Dhaka. He's doing relatively well now.

0: but still needs to stay in hospital.
1: Authorities have started a major vaccination drive since beginning of April till end of May, and it will start another drive by end of this month. Some public health sector officials are saying the government should declare a medical emergency, but not all medical professionals agree. They said it is a preventable situation.
2: We are seeing many children who were previously admitted with measles returning with seasonal flu and pneumonia alongside new measles cases. These are often post-measles complications.
1: And the government can handle this, and the immunization program should continue to prevent further outbreak. Tanvir Chaudhary, Al Jazeera, Dhaka.
3: Still to come on Al Jazeera, defending champion Carlos Alcaraz wins again at the US Open to reach the quarterfinals.
4: In China, marriage rates are at a record low, while many feel pressure to tie the knot.
5: I've experienced single life long enough.
4: Others are choosing to go it alone.
6: It means being able to make your own choices and decide what you want to do.
4: 101 East investigates China's lonely hearts on Al Jazeera.
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0: Hello again. At least five people died, five others were injured when an Amazon cargo plane overshot the runway at Miami International Airport. The Boeing 767 was arriving from Puerto Rico when it failed to stop in time after landing. Axel Zaimovic reports.
1: Plumes of black smoke rising above Miami International Airport. It's the aftermath of a crash involving an Amazon cargo aircraft just moments after it landed, leaving several killed and injured. The Boeing 767 had flown from San Juan in Puerto Rico and was arriving in Miami on Sunday afternoon. The aircraft overran runway 30 after landing. Early reports suggest it then skipped the airport grounds and crossed a nearby road, where authorities say several vehicles were struck. The aircraft eventually came to rest near a parking lot used by an Amazon warehouse and other businesses. Exactly why it failed to stop remains unknown.
2: This is a very active scene. As we said, it not only included a plane, it included vehicles as well. It is too early on to start to making finalized determinations.
1: More than 60 fire and rescue units were sent to the scene. Some people were trapped inside vehicles hit during the crash. The incident brought operations at one of America's busiest airports to a halt. The aircraft was operated by the domestic cargo carrier 21 Air. Amazon says it's working with authorities to understand what happened. The U.S. Federal Aviation Administration and the National Transportation Safety Board are now investigating, with the focus turning to why a routine landing ended in disaster. Axel Zaimovic, Al Jazeera.
0: In central Mexico, at least 10 people have died in a fireworks explosion. More than 60 people were injured. It happened during a festival for a patron saint in Santa Maria Canchesda. Collapsing a wall, hundreds of people had gathered to watch the fireworks display, and investigations underway to determine the cause. Protesters have faced off with police at a march in Chile's capital during a demonstration marking the anniversary of the military coup in 1973. At least 29 people were detained, one person was injured. Thousands of people marched to a cemetery in Santiago to commemorate those killed and persecuted by the military dictatorship of General Augusto Pinochet. Defending champion Carlos Alcaraz is through to the quarterfinals in the US Open. The Spaniard continues to impress on his return from injury. Joanna Gajarovska reports.
3: Make some noise for Carlos Alcaraz.
4: There's been plenty of pressure on Carlos Alcaraz since his return to New York. The Spaniard is still on the road to recovery from an injured wrist that kept him out of competitive tennis for more than 4 months. But playing in only his fourth singles match back, the reigning champion was at his best. Alcaraz beating American 20th seed Tommy Paul in straight sets to extend his major match-winning streak to 18, and he stays firmly on track for back-to-back titles at Flushing Meadows.
5: I think I did it pretty well. I just put so much pressure on the return games, which, you know, for me, it helped a lot to play relaxed, to play calm, to think clearly. So I just really happy with the performance today.
4: He'll face Ben Shelton next. The eighth seed beating Stefanos Tsitsipas in straight sets to reach the quarterfinals, boosting home hopes of a first American men's Grand Slam champion in more than two decades. Shelton is one of three American men already in the last eight. Compatriot Jessica Pegula is also through to the quarters, having defeated Sorana Cârstea of Romania 6-3, 6-4. The third seed setting up an all-American clash with Emma Navarro. And Aryna Sabalenka remains on track to make it three titles in a row in New York.
6: Game for set, Sabalenka.
4: The top-ranked women's player in the world found herself tested by the USA's Taylor Townsend, fighting back from 3-1 down in the second set to seal it 6-4, 6-3, reaching her sixth straight US Open quarterfinal. Joanna Gajroska, Al Jazeera.
0: Fans in Argentina have paid tribute to Lionel Messi after he announced his retirement from international football. The country's most successful club, River Plate, were playing at home in Buenos Aires. And the game was paused in the 10th minute to honour Messi, who famously wears the number 10 shirt. And River Plate's Thomas Galvan scored a goal that Messi himself would have been pleased with as the team won the match 3-1. In the Premier League, Arsenal fought from a goal down to beat Chelsea 2-1. The defending champions are second in the table on goal difference behind Manchester City. They're the only two teams who still have a 100% record after three games.
7: I think it's an indication for us of how capable we are to perform even higher level than last season. And depends on if we maintain and sustain that desire, that humbleness, and continue every day to try to find a better version of myself and the team. We still have a lot to grow and a lot to offer, and this is the ambition of the team.
0: And this was the crucial moment for the LA Dodgers baseball team against the Washington Nationals. Washington looked like they'd hit a home run, but Kyle Tucker robbed them with a catch just before it went over the wall. And it was critical because Mookie Betts then went on to hit a 3-run homer for the Dodgers, and they secured a 7-5 victory. More on all the stories that we've covered here over at the website at AlJazeera.com. Tom here next to update you. Bye for now.
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0: I'm Tom McRae. This is Al Jazeera live from Doha. Coming up on the program, Israeli airstrikes in southern Lebanon have killed at least 16 people and wounded 20 others. The UN appeals for $50 million to help flood-ravaged communities in Nepal. Plus, Germany's far-right AfD party is set to win a critical state election. It's promising a political turnaround. Also ahead this hour.
1: Nearly 1,000 children are dead in Bangladesh and hospitals are under pressure, all because of a disease that can be prevented with a vaccine. Why didn't the authorities act sooner? I'm Tanvir Chaudhary in Dhaka. I'll bring you more about the measles outbreak.
0: At least 16 people have been killed and 20 others wounded in the latest Israeli airstrikes on southern Lebanon. Overnight, the Israeli army struck a multi-storey building and a car in the town of Faroman, killing at least 10 people. There were also strikes in the towns of Arab Salem and Deir al-Zarani. Attacks continue despite a US brokered ceasefire between Israel and Lebanon agreed in June. Al Jazeera's Anna Hodder has more from the scene of the attack in Faroman in the Nabatea district.
2: Civilians have been killed, among them women and children. There have been a wave of Israeli airstrikes over the past 2 days. We are at the site of one of those attacks in Faroman. You can see behind me recovery efforts continue. It's no longer rescue because families lived in this residential building. They were crushed. Bodies are still under the rubble. Civil defense volunteers here tell us that they believe that there are two more bodies under the rubble. They already pulled out the body of a 2-month-old baby. Another child is believed to be under that debris. You just walk around and you see children's toys, books, school bags. People here thought that they were safe. We are a few kilometers from where the Israeli army occupies territory, but we're also quite close to the Ali al-Tahrir strategic heights. This is high strategic high ground, contested territory, which Israel says it captured from Hezbollah, but Hezbollah has still not commented. What we have been seeing really in recent weeks is that every time the Israeli army accuses Hezbollah of launching drones against its invading troops, then Israel carries out these intense strikes, expands the scope of its attacks. Yesterday, there was also a strike in Deir al-Zahrani, which is a few kilometers from here. This whole region, really, we've been driving around, has become a war zone almost, because people were forced to leave last night. And if you talk to people here, they'll tell you this is really the aim of these strikes, to cause further displacement, push people away, put more pressure on the support base of Hezbollah, put pressure on Hezbollah to disarm. So children, women, they're continuing to be killed. There's supposed to be a ceasefire in place. But as you can see here, the reality is very different.
0: Israeli forces have killed at least 8 Palestinians in the latest attacks across Gaza. One of the victims was an 8-year-old girl on her way to school. The Israeli military says it launched attacks on Hamas sites in the north of the Strip after one of its vehicles struck an explosive device it says was planted by the group. This is despite a US brokered ceasefire that took effect in October. I'm going to bring in Tariq Abu Azoum, who joins us now from Deir al-Balah. Tariq, more civilians killed despite this ceasefire that we keep talking about. Can you just talk us through these latest attacks?

0: Tom, ostensibly Israeli airstrikes continue to cast a long shadow over life here in Gaza, with more Palestinians still being killed, despite the ceasefire that was supposed to pull Gaza back from the brink, giving nearly 3 years of devastating attacks. One of the deadliest airstrikes that we saw over the past 24 hours was in Gaza City. Wafa Akila, an 8-year-old girl, was driving with her father, Yusuf, who was killed along with her in the attack. And according to medical sources in Gaza City, 6 others have been confirmed wounded. But what stands out here is the human cost that had been really left behind the attack, as witnesses said that they saw Wafa's school books and belongings scattered around the wreckage of the vehicle that was hit without any prior warning. And the very bleakest reality that we continue to observe is that how this journey started and how devastatingly it ended, and was not the first attack over the past 24 hours or the sole attack. We saw an extension of Israeli airstrikes in other parts of Gaza, including a school housing displaced families at the eastern part of Deir el-Balah city. It was struck at night. An Israeli artillery shell hit the ceiling of that classroom and led to the killing of a Palestinian boy who was mourned this morning from Al-Aqsa Hospital. But the intensification of these airstrikes extended to other parts of Gaza, specifically to the city of Khan Yunis, where a motorbike was targeted. And medical sources at Al-Nasser Hospital confirmed that a Palestinian man in his 30s was killed in the attack, leaving behind a question that is still growing among Palestinians who are still really wondering about the element of safety that must be guaranteed under the umbrella of the current ceasefire agreement. But the nature of the Israeli military activities across Gaza are justified by the Israeli military to be driven by security concentrations. But on the ground, people are really afraid and spooked regarding their mobility, regarding even their habitation when the Israeli airstrikes do not spare between generally schools housing displaced families, or even people who are walking and traveling through Gaza's ravaged neighborhoods, as Israel is still imposing a vice-like grip over Gaza and is still saying that they will not move to phase 2 of the ceasefire agreement until more concessions are delivered from Palestinians here in the territory.
1: Tarek, as always, thank you so much for all of that. Tarek Abouazoum for us in Deir al-Balah. Nearly 2 weeks after a major flash flood destroyed entire communities in the Himalayas, the full human cost of the disaster is still emerging. Rescue teams in Nepal are searching for survivors, and 4,000 people are in temporary shelters. The torrent of rock, mud and ice destroyed at least 7,500 homes. Dozens of camps have been set up for displaced families in affected areas. The death toll stands at more than 1,300, with more than 5,000 still missing. As Tony Cheng reports from the district of Rasua, teams are taking considerable risks to access some sites.
2: The majestic mountains and glaciers of the Himalayas casting their shadow over Nepal. But in the valleys below, helicopters racing through the clouds. Above what was the town of Saprobesi, they circle, waiting for an opportunity to land. This is the entrance to the Chilimay hydroelectric plant. The rescue team believes there are survivors inside. The landing pad, a patch of earth, just beyond the churning waters of the Trishuli River.
3: Flying in and out of this tiny little strip of dirt is very complicated and amazingly dangerous. So the engineers are trying to construct a strip of land from around the corner so that they can get in heavy equipment, but also to connect that tunnel to this side of the river. However, it's very hard because this ground is so infirm.
2: Police arrive on the opposite bank, armed only with spades, to try and connect the two sides. Getting heavy machinery into the area has been impossible until now.
4: It's very unstable and it has more current, but we are trying to connect because this is our first target. If we connect to the another part, so we will communicate them. We don't need heli and chopper also.
2: Inside the tunnel, the Nepalese army and Indian rescue teams are making progress. Now only 50 meters from the powerhouse. They think three people are inside. There might be six, but as yet, no sign of life. Above ground, helicopters load up with essential supplies for stranded communities. This is the only way to move anything through the disaster zone effectively. From the air, you can see how much the flash flood rearranged the landscape along the valley floor. The road that connected everything has been completely washed away. Even those not directly affected by the disaster now rely on the helicopters for their basic needs. This woman, suffering from an acute appendicitis, airlifted for emergency care. This disaster is far from over, and as yet, there's very little relief. Tony Cheng, Al Jazeera, Rusawa District, Nepal.
1: Well, the UN is appealing for $50 million to help support thousands of people affected by the catastrophic flooding. More than 84,000 people have been affected by the disaster. At least 22,000 children urgently need access to safe drinking water and sanitation. Several schools have been destroyed or damaged, which means 10,000 children don't have a safe space to learn. Well, for more, we're now joined by Tony Cheng, who is in the Rusawa district. And Tony, can you just give us a sense, is the government response shifting now into one of recovery and rebuilding?
5: Absolutely not. Certainly not here in Rusawa, which was the hardest hit district. This was where that wave of ice and mud first came across the Chinese border. It swept through the narrow valleys here. There are a number of towns that have been completely wiped out. Now, those, they're not looking for bodies. Well, they've gone through looking for bodies. They're certainly not looking for survivors anymore. But there are seven hydroelectric plants along the course of this river where they are still continuing. The one we've been looking at, the one you saw in that piece, was the Chile May Hydroelectric Project. And they were going in today even more, with bigger equipment than they have used in the past couple of days. It's incredibly difficult. We saw them airlifting huge reinforced pipe into that little patch of landing space that you saw in our piece. That is incredibly complicated for the helicopter pilots. There are strong gusts going through those canyons. The river is still running incredibly fast below. They've got very small margin for error, but they clearly think there's a reason to keep on going, and they still are. We also saw them trying to drag electric cables into that area, and they're trying to do a zip line. It's something they've done further downstream, and they're trying to do it in this area now as well.
1: Yeah, incredible pictures from your story there. As I mentioned, the UN is asking for $50 million in aid, but we know that globally finding money for aid is getting much more difficult. So, I mean, how quickly does this all need to happen? Is there a real sense of urgency here?
5: Well, in this district, those towns have been completely wiped out. I mean, we spoke to somebody from Habitat for Humanity the other day about rebuilding. He said, really, the thing that the communities here are going to have to accept is along these riverbanks, it's just not safe to rebuild. So they're going to have to move higher up onto the valley walls. The more pressing problem, I think, is that also in this district, it's very hard to get in. From Kathmandu, it's, if you're lucky, a 14-hour drive across what is essentially a dirt track through the mountains. Now, they are bringing some aid in. We've seen convoys arriving, but it's coming very slowly. So what you're getting instead is a slow strangulation. Even those people who weren't directly affected by the flash flood are finding essentials like fuel being rationed. It's incredibly difficult to get things like eggs, and I think that's going to get more and more difficult. You can't just sort of rebuild this infrastructure. It took decades to put in place, and the people we've spoken to say it'll take decades to replace. So that is a problem, and there is the immediate problem, as you said, of aid. They have got some of the basics like food, but other things like fuel are becoming increasingly scarce.
1: Okay, thank you so much, Tony. Tony Ching for us there in the Rusawa district. To Berlin, and the far-right Alternative for Germany party says it's hoping to win at least 40% of the vote in the next federal election. Preliminary results from elections in the eastern state of Saxony-Anhalt on Sunday show the party secured 43.8% of the vote. That could allow the party to form a regional government, but only if it can secure the support of a minor party. AfD co-leader Alice Weidel says the result shows that Chancellor Friedrich Merz has become, quote, a major burden on Germany's prosperous development. And Dominic Kane has more from Magdeburg in eastern Germany.
6: The morning after Sunday's election triumph for the AfD, and Germans are waking up to a new political reality. That the party is the strongest force in this state is very clear, but it's also the strongest force in much of eastern Germany. And so it now faces a fight to work out who is going to govern with the AfD in this parliament behind me. No other parties have ever said they'd be prepared to work with the AfD, but the result on Sunday leaves some degree of room for thought. There is one far left party that has said, well, to ignore the AfD would be to ignore the democratic result that happened. So, lots of thought about how a government might be formed there, but now the focus shifts to Berlin. How will political Germany at the federal level react to the far right, so popular in this part of Germany, with more elections coming down the line in 2 weeks' time? And with the thought, Friedrich Merz is now one of the least popular chancellors in modern German history. He will be speaking later today. Fascinating to see what he will have to say. Dominic Kane, Al Jazeera, Magdeburg.
1: Well, still ahead here on Al Jazeera, Germany challenges allegations at the UN's top court that it's facilitating genocide in Gaza by supplying arms to Israel.
7: There are no airports nearby, and all the roads leading to this part of the country are impassable right now.
8: The reason why all of this is so valuable for the drug traffickers is that it has a direct access to the river and from here to the port. From here they take the drugs to the ships. Just a cigarette and a few matches. You can set fire to the bush and the twigs that are everywhere here.
9: A lot of people have been wearing masks on their faces saying, we are all Evo Morales, we are all you.
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19: An opioid crisis has gripped Ghana. Frustrated with local authorities.
20: We've lost confidence in the police.
19: Citizens are taking matters into their own hands.
20: Sometimes we have to use force.
19: People in Power investigates the precarious balance between citizen-led justice and the rule of law. In their own hands, Ghana's drug vigilantes on Al Jazeera.

0: You're watching Al Jazeera, a reminder of our top stories this hour. At least 16 people have been killed and 20 others wounded in the latest Israeli strikes on southern Lebanon. Overnight, the Israeli army struck a multi-story building and a car in the town of Faroman, killing at least 9 people. Strikes also targeted the towns of Arab Salem and Deir al-Zarani. Thousands of people are displaced in Nepal after flooding that destroyed entire communities nearly 2 weeks ago. Around 4,000 people are in temporary shelters. Dozens of camps have been set up for displaced families. The death toll stands at more than 1,300. Well, Germany is appearing before the International Court of Justice to challenge allegations that it's facilitating genocide in Gaza. Nicaragua brought the case, accusing Germany of violating the Genocide Convention and international humanitarian law by supplying weapons to Israel. The German government denies the accusations. Germany is the second largest supplier of arms to Israel after the United States. Israel is not a party to the proceedings and denies committing genocide in Gaza. Well, Stef Vassen has been following the legal proceedings from The Hague.
1: Well, Germany in the dock on accusations of being complicit in genocide at this world court. And it's something that it really wants to be thrown out. We have to remember that the Genocide Convention was adopted as a result of the Holocaust committed by Nazi Germany. So Germany here in the last couple of hours has been arguing that this has no legal base and the court has no jurisdiction. It even has said that this case is a dangerous precedent. It says that every arms exports to Israel is in close consultation with Israel, making sure that there will be no violations of international law that can be committed with these arms. It also says that the Staatsraison, that's basically its unwavering commitment to support Israel, is very closely linked to international law. But Nicaragua has argued that Germany is not only failing to prevent genocide, but it's actually contributing to genocide with their hundreds of millions of dollars worth of military equipment, which is also partially used in Gaza. So this is the legal argument. Germany hopes that the court in a few months will decide that there is no jurisdiction, but Nicaragua will make their case here also this week. There are two cases, and we have to note that Germany made it really to the ultimate deadline to make these objections, which means that the actual discussions about the genocide case, is Germany complicit or not, will be postponed again. And the same is basically happening in the other case. It's, South Africa has filed against Israel. Israel has filed 4,000 pages of its defense. It says that what is happening, or has happened, but still is happening in Gaza, is self-defense and there was never a genocidal intent.
0: Iran's foreign ministry spokesperson, Ismail Baghaei, says Tehran will respond if the UN nuclear watchdog IAEA adopts a resolution against it. The US, UK, France and Germany are seeking a resolution that could refer Iran to the UN Security Council.
2: The Islamic Republic of Iran will certainly take the necessary measures in response to any unwise actions by the three European countries and America. It is not a war. It is an overt military aggression against Iran's national sovereignty and territorial integrity. The stance of these three countries is highly unreasonable. On the one hand, the United States and the Zionist regime are the perpetrators and the cause of this situation. The reason the agency cannot have access to Iran's nuclear sites and facilities is because of the crime committed by the United States and the Zionist regime in attacking Iran's nuclear facilities. The Qatari delegation was also present in Iran yesterday, within the same framework as Qatar's previous efforts to help reduce tensions.
0: At least 5 people have died and 5 others were injured after an Amazon cargo plane overshot the runway at Miami International Airport. The Boeing 767 was arriving from Puerto Rico when it failed to stop in time after landing. Axel Zymovich reports.
3: Plumes of black smoke rising above Miami International Airport. It's the aftermath of a crash involving an Amazon cargo aircraft just moments after it landed, leaving several killed and injured. The Boeing 767 had flown from San Juan in Puerto Rico and was arriving in Miami on Sunday afternoon. The aircraft overran runway 30 after landing. Early reports suggest it then skipped the airport grounds and crossed a nearby road, where authorities say several vehicles were struck. The aircraft eventually came to rest near a parking lot used by an Amazon warehouse and other businesses. Exactly why it failed to stop remains unknown.
4: This is a very active scene. As we said, it not only included a plane, it included vehicles as well. It is too early on to start to making finalized determinations.
3: More than 60 fire and

0: Rescue units were sent to the scene. Some people were trapped inside vehicles hit during the crash. The incident brought operations at one of America's busiest airports to a halt. The aircraft was operated by the domestic cargo carrier 21 Air. Amazon says it's working with authorities to understand what happened. The U.S. Federal Aviation Administration and the National Transportation Safety Board are now investigating, with the focus turning to why a routine landing ended in disaster. Axel Zymovich, Al Jazeera.
1: North Korea has commissioned a new ship that leader Kim Jong-un says will form part of its nuclear response system. The ceremony to launch the destroyer took place in the eastern city of Wonsan. Kim says the ship, called the Kangkon, will be deployed to waters east of the Korean Peninsula. A major measles outbreak is overwhelming hospitals in Bangladesh as patients arrive from across the country for treatment. Health experts say stronger vaccination efforts are urgently needed to contain the spread. Tanvir Chowdhury reports from Dhaka.
2: A major measles outbreak in Bangladesh since 2005, a disease that can easily be prevented with vaccine. Yet since 2022, Bangladesh was lacking in an efficient immunization program. It didn't procure enough vaccine because of COVID and eventually political unrest and other factors. Now, many of the hospitals are facing emergency situation. Most of the hospitals are overwhelmed. In capital city, patients are coming from other parts of the country to get admitted. Some of them are getting run around among the government hospitals. We spoke to one of the parents of a patient.
3: My 9-month-old son developed an upset stomach and a high fever. Doctors at Victoria Hospital confirmed he had measles and referred us here to Dhaka. He's doing relatively well now, but still needs to stay in hospital.
2: Authorities started a major vaccination drive since beginning of April till end of May, and it will start another drive by end of this month. Some public health sector officials are saying the government should declare a medical emergency, but not all medical professionals agree. They said it is a preventable situation.
4: We are seeing many children who were previously admitted with measles returning with seasonal flu and pneumonia alongside new measles cases. These are often post-measles complications.
2: And the government can handle this, and the immunization program should continue to prevent further outbreak. Tanvir Chowdhury, Al Jazeera, Dhaka.
1: For 24 hours, the ancient streets of Damascus have fallen unusually quiet. In a rare experiment, cars have been banned from parts of the old city, giving pedestrians the freedom to walk through its historic streets without traffic, noise or pollution. Al Jazeera's Heidi Pett reports from the Syrian capital.
5: This street is roughly 2,000 years old. It wasn't built for cars, but it is usually full of them, sometimes bumper to bumper. Not today, though, as the old city of Damascus goes.
4: The calmness, beautiful atmosphere, and romantic feeling are incredible. Just look at how comfortably people are walking through the streets. Before, it was so busy, noisy, and crowded with so many accidents. I'm really enjoying this peaceful atmosphere. It feels wonderful.
5: Organizers say that this is a test. They're hoping to implement it permanently in a couple of years to reduce noise and air pollution.
6: But we have a vision to see Damascus, the old city, in 2030 as a free, engine-free city or walking-friendly city. Because of this, we wanted to make a test to see the benefits and cons of the situation, to collect more data, to make our next decision more precise, more effective, and exclude all the side effect of the to be affecting the people living in the city.
5: The city is putting on electric transport for people who need it, and they're studying how to make it work long-term for business owners who need to get supplies in and out.
7: Damascus is truly breathing again. Before, the city was filled with car pollution and heavy traffic. Cars couldn't move comfortably, and people couldn't walk freely through the streets either. Now, everything feels much more peaceful and comfortable.
5: In all, this is what they hope will be a broader revival of traditional arts and culture in the oldest inhabited capital in the world.

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1: There's much more news and information on our website. That is aljazeera.com. Well, the news continues after Inside Story, which is coming up next. Stay with us.
2: War, sanctions, nuclear ambitions. That's how we usually hear about Iran. But what do we know about the country behind the confrontation?
3: What makes Iran different is that this revolution is still being fought over.
4: For 88 days this year, Iran was completely cut off from the online world.
5: A new generation of artists is expanding what Iranian art looks and sounds like.
2: Seven Stories Reframe Iran. Al Jazeera Reels.
6: Will Israelis re-elect Benjamin Netanyahu? Recent opinion polls suggest that the opposition bloc is ahead of his coalition, but with neither expected to secure enough seats alone to form a government. And how will the conflict in the Middle East shape the elections in Israel next month? This is Inside Story.

0: Hello and welcome to the program. I'm Cyril Vanier. Benjamin Netanyahu is Israel's longest-serving prime minister, and he's hoping to win another term when voters choose a new parliament next month. He has spent most of the past 3 years fighting Hamas in Gaza, Hezbollah in Lebanon, and Iran. His aim was to end what he calls the existential threat from Israel's enemies. On October the 27th, his leadership will be put to the test, as recent opinion polls suggest that the opposition is in the lead. So does Netanyahu stand a chance of staying in power? We'll be asking that question to our guests in a moment. First, though, this report by Michael Apple.
1: Benjamin Netanyahu is on the campaign trail in southern Israel. Elections are less than 2 months away. These Jewish Orthodox students are singing a song, openly calling for Palestine to be erased. Netanyahu's future is intertwined with his past. His Likud party won 32 of the 120 parliamentary seats in the previous vote. But a coalition of center-left and Arab parties left him fighting for his political survival. Enter ultra-nationalist Itamar Ben-Gvir, leader of the Jewish Power Party. He and
2: Bezalel Yoel Smotrich,
1: the leader of the religious Zionist Party, together with some ultra-Orthodox parties, would end up being Netanyahu's lifeline and path back into office. Together, they provided his bloc with 3 seats more than the 61 needed to form a government. In return, Netanyahu allocated them major portfolios such as finance and national security. These are ministers who openly advocate for the ethnic cleansing of Gaza and the expansion of illegal Israeli settlements in the occupied West Bank.
3: We are talking about our goals. 250,000 leaving Gaza in the first year, it is possible. 1.1 million in 3 years. And in 7 years, we can reach almost 1.9 million who will emigrate. It is possible. It is realistic. It is in our hands. It is in our ability.
1: But this year, Netanyahu is facing more hurdles. Ben-Gvir and Smotrich have rejected his appeal for them to merge their parties to prevent the splintering of the far-right vote. And a new rival has emerged in the form of Gadi Eisenkot, a former Israeli army chief. Several recent opinion polls have put his coalition slightly ahead of Netanyahu's.
4: This is a leadership that lies, as if there is no choice but the chaos in which we live. That's its only way to govern, is to divide us.
1: For Netanyahu, these elections are make or break. They could extend his tenure as Israel's longest-serving prime minister. If he isn't re-elected, accountability likely beckons. Not just for his failure to prevent Hamas's October the 7th attack, for which Israelis demand answers, but also in a long-stalled corruption trial that could see him jailed for years. Michael Apple, Al Jazeera, for Inside Story.
0: To break this down, let's bring in our guests. From West Jerusalem, we're joined by Mitchell Barak, the founder of Kivun Research Strategy and Communications. He served as an aide to Israeli President Shimon Peres and to Prime Ministers Ariel Sharon and Benjamin Netanyahu in the early 90s. Ori Goldberg also joins us, an independent political commentator from Tel Aviv. And also in West Jerusalem is Professor Ephraim Inbar, the founder and a senior researcher at the Jerusalem Institute for Strategy and Security. A warm welcome to all of you. I have an ambitious to-do list in this conversation about the current Israeli political landscape, but we can't achieve it if we don't first explain how Israeli elections work. And it's a little bit complicated, especially for non-Israelis or from people who are less familiar with this system. So as of now, I'm enlisting your help to explain how this works. Mitchell Barak, let's start here. Benjamin Netanyahu's party, the Likud, is credited in the polls with anywhere between, say, 20 and 25 seats, right? But you need 61 to govern. How do you go,
5: correct,
0: given that the two leading parties, Likud and Mr. Eisenkot's party. Both are credited with between 20 and 25 seats. How do you go from 20 to 61?
5: Well, 61 out of 120.
0: Yeah.
5: And what you have to do is you have to build a coalition. And building a coalition means you have to get at least 61 members of Knesset to sign on and say that you're the prime minister and vote you into office. There are possibilities where you can govern with less than 61, which is called a minority government, if there is a deadlock and there is no opposition to it. But you need 61 basically to get in, and you have to form a coalition. Right now we're in the campaign mode and everyone is telling us who they're not going to sit with, who they're not going to form a coalition with. So if you do them, if you believe what everyone says, then there will be no results on October 27th and not on November 27th. And we're going to keep going to elections again and again and again until someone compromises and realizes that the Israeli people are voting for their members of Knesset in order to form a government and a coalition. That's what a coalition is. It's getting together to solve the country's problems. I haven't really heard many parties discuss that and commit to that at this point.
0: Okay, you're saying if we believe what all the party leaders are saying right now, this minute, then there isn't a path to forming a majority coalition to 61 seats in the Knesset. But Ori Goldberg, we're at a very interesting moment specifically on that, because we're days away from the parties having to submit their official list of candidates. Very important time, because that is where the precise electoral geography is being set. Explain what's happening right now.
6: What we're seeing right now are last-minute attempts to form the perfect party slate to bring in as many candidates as the heads of the political parties themselves feel will bring them more seats in the Knesset. But the truth is that the Israeli public doesn't vote according to specific candidates on party slates. Israeli public votes according to heads of parties and their personal trust for them, and according to various political slash ideological issues that are important, not to say constitutive, of the Israeli worldview.
0: But what I'm seeing right now, and I mean minutes, hours before coming into the studio, is I'm seeing heated conversations between party heads deciding whether or not they will team up to form a certain list together, or whether they, on the contrary, refuse to run together. I'm not even going to get into the breakdown of what names might run with who, because by the time this show makes air, that could be outdated. But the general point is everything's changing right now on an hourly basis.
6: Well, again, the change appears to be robustly dramatic, very exciting, laden with potential and possibilities. But the truth is that not much will change ideologically and politically. There are very technical political calculations being made now, mostly about senior politicians who are used to having a seat in the Knesset, who may be afraid that their seat is going the way of the dodo. But again, the truth is that this is a drama that is for a very selective audience, and that audience includes people who are career politicians or people who meddle with issues that have to do with career politics.

0: actually changes, maybe, for voters and for the country. We'll get to that a little later. I'm staying on the mechanics of all this for a little longer. Professor Ephraim Inbar, the party, this is important to note, the party with the most votes, and this can be a little counterintuitive, the party with the most votes come October 27th may not actually be the party that forms a ruling coalition. Can you explain that to our viewers?
1: Yes, I think that it is a prerogative of the president to choose the person. It doesn't have to be, by the way, the leader of a party, but it must be one of the Knesset members that will try to form the government. And he makes this judgment after consulting with the different legislative factions in the Knesset. So it is very possible that he will see that the leader of the largest party is not able to form a coalition, and he will give this job to somebody else, and he has to give it to somebody. Mm. So even if so, the choice will be the person with the greatest chances to form a coalition, but not assurances that he will be successful.
0: And could the president end up having to make a very political decision if he feels that there are two roughly evenly matched potential coalitions? Whoever he's going to task with forming a coalition first, you know, obviously has a much greater chance of actually achieving that than the person who isn't asked to form a coalition. So could the president, and I realize this is one scenario among several, but end up being a little bit of a kingmaker in that scenario?
1: Yes, you are right. This is one of the few powers the Israeli president has. And he must make a judgment based on his instincts, based on his political views, who is the person in the Knesset that has the best chances to form a government.
0: All right, we've explained how this works. I want to look at the prospects. We're going to start with Benjamin Netanyahu, who's not only the incumbent prime minister, but also the best-known politician for everyone around the world outside of Israel, right? The best-known Israeli politician, of course. He's the longest-serving prime minister in Israel's history. He's been in and out of power for the better part of the last 2.5 decades, since the late 90s. Mitchell Barak, when Netanyahu came back to power in 2022, he was able to cobble together a ruling coalition, but by the skin of his teeth. What is his path to power this time?
2: He's able to do that because he's the one who can decide and offer the parties what they want or what he can give them. And he doesn't mind giving them the most important ministries and the most important offices. And I wouldn't write off Netanyahu so soon. If I had to make a prediction, I don't know who's going to win the next election, but I know that Netanyahu is probably not going to lose. So if no one else is a clear winner, and that's what it looks like at this point, then Netanyahu will not lose, and he will remain in power somehow, either through continuing the government, through calling another election, through a coalition. Because at the end of the day, Netanyahu runs unopposed. You know, Gadi Eisenkot, he came in on a free ticket into the Knesset by joining Benny Gantz's party. He hasn't campaigned at all. I don't know anything that he stands for. In the meantime, Netanyahu is out there. He's doing what he does best, which is meeting the people, going places, being interviewed, where it was total silence up until now. And he's out there doing something and doing things. And both Bennett and Eisenkot, they haven't clearly come out and say they're the person that can beat Netanyahu. They say maybe they'll get together, maybe they'll have a rotation. Bennett was asked straight out, are you going to be the next prime minister? He says, I'm going to be something in the government. Could be prime minister, could be something else. In general, and Ori is right, Israelis are voting for the head of the party, but many of them are voting for a leader, for someone who takes responsibility and says, I'm the leader of Israel, and no one else can do the job. And Netanyahu is the only one that says that. So he gives people confidence that even with his many faults and with many mistakes that he might have made, he has successes, but he's the one who says, I'm the leader and no one else can replace me.

0: Corey Goldberg, you heard Mitchell Barak saying that, in his opinion, Gadi Eisenkot's political brand isn't that clear. Now, Gadi Eisenkot is the leader of the party that currently is in most polls ahead, okay? In some polls, it's neck and neck with Likud. In some polls, Likud is just ahead. In many polls, his party, which called Yashar, is somewhat ahead. He is a centrist politician, security hawk, initially part of the National Unity Government in Israel after October 7th, but then he quit, arguing that the government was failing to achieve the war's objectives. And his brand, and you'll tell me if you think I'm off base here, is personal integrity, national unity, in addition to a serious commitment to Israel's security. What do you think are his prospects for victory?
1: Well, having conducted very unscientific research on the people who surround me, I think that Eisenkot, and here I'm disagreeing with Mitchell just a little, I think that Eisenkot stands a reasonable chance of being the head of the largest party. And I think it's a question of brands, indeed. It's true that Eisenkot has not come out and said, I'm going to be leader, but I think that's a very calculated choice. I think Eisenkot and certainly his advisors believe that the Israeli public is looking for somebody who is the opposite of Netanyahu, who is not flashy, who is not flamboyant, who doesn't make declarations that later prove baseless, who doesn't consider himself a world leader, only to later be shunned by people from Donald Trump to Vladimir Putin. I think for the Israeli public, the Israeli public has been having an affair of sorts with leaders of this kind ever since Israel was created. Yitzhak Rabin was in many ways this kind of model, although he was more decisive. So I think Gadi Eisenkot actually stands a good chance of sort of slipping between the cracks and ending up as leader of the largest party. As for Naftali Bennett, he really wants in, but Israelis don't like politicians who reek of effort. And Bennett has everything to say about everything, and he's constantly making the rounds, and he's being interviewed here and interviewed there, and he's doing the job abroad, and he's talking about the message of Israel. And the more he talks, the more energetic he appears, the less leader-like I think he appears for the Israeli public. So in the end, we have a battle between two well-defined brands. We've got Netanyahu, who really presents himself as the only leader. Now, I have a 23-year-old daughter. He's basically the only prime minister she's ever known. I'm not even talking about my younger children. And Netanyahu has a case because nobody opposes his policy, at least not directly. What Netanyahu does, especially with regard to what Israelis consider security, is, as far as Eisenkot is concerned, sensible. So as long as nobody sets himself apart from Netanyahu on policy matters, Netanyahu has a built-in advantage. However, personally, Netanyahu is not well-liked, and he's seen as somebody who has let power get to his head at this point. Eisenkot is new in that regard because he completely shuns the trappings of what Israelis are used to defining as political power. He makes the rounds, he certainly sees people, he campaigns, but he does everything quietly, and he presents himself as just a man of the people. He's got a lot of things that help his campaign, like having lost a son in Gaza, whereas Netanyahu's sons are either studying at Oxford or catching waves in sun in Miami. So I think we've got a battle of brands here. And I think that's the main conflicts most Israelis are facing.
0: Professor Inbar, you heard Ori Goldberg there say there's a battle of brands, but there isn't a whole lot of difference on the substance, the policy. This is not a battle between the Israeli right and the Israeli left. Would it be fair to say that this next election is really a contest between different versions or different flavors of the Israeli right or not?
2: I'm not sure. Okay. I think that Isaac

0: Lippincott is definitely leaning toward the left. Looking at his aides and what I know of Eisenkot from before, and what is probably very important, that he is not tainted by October 7th. There is a terrible debacle on October 7th, and it happened during the time when Netanyahu was prime minister. Also, Netanyahu refused to establish an inquiry committee, and this is something that people hold against him. So I think that there are differences in terms of security and policy, and this is probably one of the dilemmas for disappointed right-wingers. And I think also there is a difference of personality. Eisenkot is more down to earth. He projects a certain integrity which Netanyahu doesn't have anymore. So I think Eisenkot has better chances of taking these elections. But I must admit, and I think we should not underestimate Netanyahu as a campaigner. He proved himself to be an excellent campaigner in the past. And I wouldn't sign today on the results of these elections.
1: Do you feel Netanyahu is running a better campaign today?
0: In what ways?
1: Is Benjamin Netanyahu, in your view, running a better campaign than Gadi Eisenkot?
0: He's a wonderful speaker. He knows how to arouse the people. He is extremely eloquent, probably better in English than in Hebrew. But he's a personality. He is also, as a record, he was a wonderful prime minister. He was great successes. He's a world statesman. So he comes with a different record than a more modest Eisenkot.
1: You say wonderful prime minister. I have to also put as a point of information for our viewers that there is an arrest warrant out for Prime Minister Benjamin Netanyahu for war crimes and crimes against humanity. No, but laugh if you will, but I do think it's relevant information. And under his watch, you say...
0: Not for the Israelis. Excuse me.
1: This is correct.
0: Totally... not important for the election campaign.
1: That is,
0: Israelis don't think that the international justice...
1: Yeah. And that in itself is quite interesting.
0: Totally biased, so it's not important.
1: Mitchell Barak, Netanyahu was Mr. Security. That's his political brand, right? You were talking about political brand and how you don't really read Gadi Eisenkot's brand clearly. Netanyahu's brand was very clear. Pre-October 7th,
2: it
1: was Mr. Security.
2: Hold on.
1: And then October 7th happened. What has that done to Netanyahu's brand?
2: Again, October 7th was almost 3 years ago. It was a terrorist.
1: This is the first election since October 7th. It's relevant, no?
2: That's right. And a lot has happened since then. And the question is Israel better off now than it was? Have we dealt with some of the Hezbollah, the Party of God, some of the Islamic Republic of Iran? Have we taken care of those threats? Has Trump given us everything we've needed? I mean, you know, Israelis are voted, and one of the reasons they vote for Netanyahu year after year is because he is a world leader.
1: Wait, you feel he's delivered on these promises?
2: But he manages to go to the UN.
1: Do you feel he's delivered on these promises? On destroying Hamas, destroying Hezbollah, getting rid of, defeating the threat of Iran? He's delivered?
2: He will make the claim that he's delivered on it, and he will work towards the future. Whereas Bennett's first campaign promise is to have a commission of inquiry, let's go back to the past. And I'm not convinced everyone is going to do that. And let's just, even if we just take from Simchat Torah, the Jewish holiday, October 7th, 2023, in the months afterwards, Netanyahu appeared in more than 35 interviews with international news media, CNN, everywhere, Sky, BBC. Show me one time that Gadi Eisenkot in his life has been interviewed by an international news organization.
1: Do Israeli voters care?
2: The Netanyahu campaign hasn't even started with him. They already released a video put together of him speaking in English at various events.

0: That's not his brand. He doesn't need
1: a joint session of Congress. This is not someone that can go and speak in the United Nations.
0: To be interviewed. He doesn't need to be interviewed by international media because Netanyahu, while being interviewed for, what did you say the number was, 35 international channels from CNN to BBC and so on, Netanyahu did not interview for the Israeli press. And Eisenkot is not where
1: that
0: he
1: is
0: right now.
1: 100%. But in the meantime, Israelis are going to vote for a leader that can sit with Trump and can't put a sentence together. That's what it looks like. They haven't even started with them. And on top of that,
0: Netanyahu's ability to sit with Trump has been significantly degraded, mostly because Trump doesn't want to sit with him. Their last meeting was almost a secret meeting.
1: He still holds that key. He still owes that key. And the negative campaign against Eisenkot hasn't started.
0: Only because he says so. Only because he says so.
1: Who was brought into politics by Benny Gantz. Why did he leave Benny Gantz and start his own party?
2: I have a question to all of you. I have a question to all of you, but I'll put it first to Professor Inbar. If Netanyahu loses these elections, is he finished?
3: He's not a young chick anymore.
2: He's 76.
3: He's over 70s, and although we have a history of old prime ministers, but I think that the Likud party will rebel against him. And there are young Turks there waiting for him to fail and to take his place. So the issue is what's going to happen in Likud if they lose the premiership. And even if they lose the premiership, maybe Netanyahu will leave the party as he did once when he lost. And Likud could become part of the next coalition.
2: If Netanyahu loses, Mitchell, do you think he's finished?
1: A month ago, I was interviewed by a major U.S. publication for Mr. Netanyahu's obituary. And I wish him good health,
2: yes or no,
1: and
2: if
1: he should
2: could.
1: Live to be 120. 120 he should be. When that obituary is published is when Netanyahu will be finished politically, not before.
2: Ori Goldberg.
0: We're not talking about the fact that a coalition can be constructed easily if any one of the Jewish parties chooses to sit down with Arab parties, with Palestinian parties. We're not talking about Netanyahu's policy, which is unopposed. And that policy is, to say the least, consists of crimes of war and crimes against humanity in Gaza.
2: I have to run. Your points are well taken. And as you know, these are points that we have addressed quite extensively, very extensively, I'd say, on this network. But I want to thank our guests for joining us today, Mitchell Barak, Ori Goldberg, and Professor Ephraim Inbar, to lay out the landscape of Israeli electoral politics right now. And thank you, too, for watching. You can see the program again anytime by visiting our website. That's aljazeera.com. 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For now, that's it from me, Cyril Vanier, and the team here in Doha. Al Jazeera's news coverage continues in just a moment. Stay tuned.

0: Is President Trump testing the limits of U.S. leverage and power? Is America winning, or is it now caught in a new kind of quagmire? How is the war on Iran impacting where the Trump administration actually stands with Americans and the rest of the world?
1: Your weekly take on U.S. politics, The Bottom Line.
2: She holds her children close as she waits on the ground. Iqbal has already made one difficult journey to get here. 2 weeks ago, she arrived at this displacement camp in Al-Ubayyid after fleeing her home in a village west of the Sudanese city.
3: We came walking with no one but God and ourselves, and they've been sick ever since we arrived. I've been waiting in these queues to see a doctor for several days, but I still haven't been able to get in.
2: For thousands of displaced Sudanese like Iqbal, finding a doctor is another challenge after displacement.
4: There's an urgent need for medicines for malaria, antibiotics, treatment for respiratory infections and vitamins. The laboratory also needs more tests and equipment, which are currently not available.
5: And as more families continue to arrive, the pressure on medical services keeps growing. It means people here have fewer options at a time when they need care the most.

0: Hello, I'm Tom McRae. This is Al Jazeera live from Doha. The top stories this hour. Israeli airstrikes in southern Lebanon have killed at least 16 people and wounded 20 others. The UN appeals for $50 million to help flood-ravaged communities in Nepal. Germany challenges allegations at the UN's top court that it's facilitating genocide in Gaza by supplying arms to Israel. Also ahead this hour.
1: Nearly 1,000 children are dead in Bangladesh and hospitals are under pressure, all because of a disease that can be prevented with a vaccine. Why didn't the authorities act sooner? I'm Tanvir Chaudhry in Dhaka. I'll bring you more about the measles outbreak.
0: At least 16 people have been killed and 20 others wounded in the latest Israeli airstrikes on southern Lebanon. Overnight, the Israeli army struck a multi-story building and a car in the town of Faroman, killing at least 10 people. There were also strikes in the towns of Arab Salem and Deir al-Zarani. Attacks continue despite a US-brokered ceasefire between Israel and Lebanon agreed in June. Al Jazeera's Zaina Hodda has more from the scene of the attack in Faroman in the Nabatea district.
2: Civilians have been killed, among them women and children. There have been a wave of Israeli airstrikes over the past 2 days. We are at the site of one of those attacks in Faroman. You can see behind me recovery efforts continue. It's no longer rescue because families lived in this residential building. They were crushed. Bodies are still under the rubble. Civil defense volunteers here tell us that they believe that there are two more bodies under the rubble. They already pulled out the body of a 2-month-old baby. Another child is believed to be under that debris. You just walk around and you see children's toys, books, school bags. People here thought that they were safe. We are a few kilometers from where the Israeli army occupies territory, but we're also quite close to the Ali al-Tahir strategic heights. This is high strategic high ground, contested territory, which Israel says it captured from Hezbollah, but Hezbollah has still not commented. What we have been seeing really in recent weeks is that every time the Israeli army accuses Hezbollah of launching drones against its invading troops, then Israel carries out these intense strikes, expands the scope of its attacks. Yesterday, there was also a strike in Deir al-Zahrani, which is a few kilometers from here. This whole region, really, we've been driving around, has become, a war zone almost, because people were forced to leave last night. And if you talk to people here, they'll tell you this is really the aim of these strikes, to cause further displacement, push people away, put more pressure on the support base of Hezbollah, put pressure on Hezbollah to disarm. So children, women, they're continuing to be killed. There's supposed to be a ceasefire in place. But as you can see here, the reality is very different.
0: Israeli forces have killed at least 8 Palestinians in the latest attacks across Gaza. One of the victims was an 8-year-old girl on her way to school. The Israeli military says it launched attacks on Hamas sites in the north of the Strip after one of its vehicles struck an explosive device it says was planted by the group. Now, this is despite a US-brokered ceasefire that took effect in October. Well, to get the latest, we're joined now by Tariq Abu Azoum, who's in Deir al-Balah for us. And Tariq, more civilians are dead there in Gaza despite this ceasefire. Can you tell us a little bit more about this latest round of attacks?
3: Yeah, that's the disturbing reality. In fact, Tom, there have been further Israeli attacks across Gaza, including the attack that killed 8-year-old Wafa Akila and her father in Gaza City after the vehicle was straightly targeted by an Israeli unmanned aerial vehicle, and as well as also the attack that killed a 3-year-old boy in a school housing displaced families here in the city of Deir al-Balah, and a Palestinian man also who was killed while he was riding his motorcycle in the city of Khan Yunus. Now, why these attacks, Tom, have been really significant, timing here has been a very critical factor. They come as the political process was supposed to be moving Gaza into a completely new phase towards peace, permanent ceasefire, demilitarization, and a broader transition along with an Israeli withdrawal from the yellow demarcation line. Now, this implementation has been really brought to the test multiple times, but has not been really achieving concrete change for lots of Palestinians. That's why we continue to see an indication of attacks, the sound of the drones overhead, giving a clear indication for many Palestinians that the next is just a matter of time. And not forget that most of the critics here in Gaza are saying that the new international plan provided and delivered by mediators and the American administration says that the ceasefire is the foundation of what comes next, and acknowledge that Palestinians believe that the any violation could put the whole process at risk. Yet here, people on the ground are still waking up to the sound of drones, shelling, airstrikes, and funerals that continue to be really seen across Gaza's barely functional hospitals, giving the death toll that is still on the rise and the untenable security nature that is still engulfing the whole territory.
0: OK, thank you so much. As always, Tarek Turek-Kabur Zoom there for us with the realities on the ground in Gaza from Deir al-Balah. Well, Dan Perry is author and publisher of the Ask Questions Later Substack newsletter and a former regional editor of the Associated Press in Europe, Middle East and Africa. He says Israel justifies violations of its ceasefire agreements in Gaza and Lebanon by arguing that Hamas and Hezbollah have not yet been disarmed.
4: The fundamental instability in both Gaza and Lebanon is that Israel agreed to ceasefires that included, as key elements, and from its perspective, the key element, the disarmament of non-state actors that it believes are implacably committed to its destruction and to causing it damage, specifically Hamas in Gaza and Hezbollah in Lebanon. Both ceasefires in Gaza and in Lebanon included the disarmament of those respective militias, and neither has happened. That is how Israel justifies continuing action, and the parameters for such action are more or less in place right now. And two things can be true at the same time. One, strategically, I do believe Israel has more than a leg to stand on in this regard. Tactically, time after time, we see civilians being killed in these operations by Israel, and I'm not seeing sufficient explanation from the IDF as to why exactly a facility was targeted, why exactly a building was targeted. One gets the sense occasionally of a light trigger finger and indifference to loss of life. I take exception with the report we just heard out of Lebanon suggesting that Israel is trying to kill civilians in order to pressure Hezbollah to disarm, if for no other reason that I don't think Israel believes that Hezbollah cares about public opinion or pressure from civilians.
0: Fighting has intensified in western Yemen as government-aligned forces launch counterattacks against the Iran-backed Ansarullah Houthis in an effort to recapture territory. The latest offensive is focused on the districts of Al-Jawf and Baida. An army spokesperson says the forces have seized new positions and inflicted human and material losses on both fronts. Well, the fighting comes as the Houthis try to advance through western Taiz and southern Hodeidah towards the Bab al-Mandab Strait in the Red Sea. Well, for the latest, we're joined now by Yusuf Mowry, who is in Yemen's capital, Sana'a. And first of all, Yusuf, can you just tell us more about this government-led offensive? How much damage are they doing at this point to the Houthis?
5: Well, from the western front lines of Taiz to the eastern deserts of the province of Al-Jawf, the map of Yemen since early morning is being redrawn with fire and steel. And what I mean by that is clashes have broken out in more than five provinces. The main front line that's being opened right now is the front line that's in Al-Jawf, which is northeast of the Yemeni capital. Al-Jawf is a governorate that is contested. Half of the province is ran and operated by the internationally recognized Yemeni government. The other half of the governorate is controlled and operated by the Ansarullah Houthis. They've been fighting to gain control in Al-Jawf. Today, however, government forces are putting an offensive, and this time they're the ones who are striking first. So as we've seen over the past couple of days, it is the Ansarullah Houthis that have been advancing in Taiz, in western Taiz, advancing in southern Hodeidah, and trying to advance militarily to take over the city and the Red Sea coastline of Al-Mukha. The government forces are rechanging their strategy, and instead of always being on the defensive, now they seem to have shifted strategy to being on offensive mode and taking the fight to the Ansar al-Allah Houthis and striking some of their positions in the governorate of El Jouf, according to some of the reports that we have received early morning. There are, however, this is not just a war on the battleground, it's also a media war. You have both sides posting videos on social media, and some of those videos seem to be videos from the previous conflicts that took place between 2015 to 2021. So a lot of misinformation is being spread by both sides, and a lot of people are being confused on who's taken which governorate and which side is advancing. We have to wait until we get 100% confirmation from state media, or perhaps from the Yahya Sari, the spokesperson for the Ansar al-Allah Houthis. Usually, whenever there is a major ground advancement and a group has taken a city or a district, you see the announcement being made by military officials and also the defense ministry of the internationally recognized Yemeni government or the defense ministry of the Ansar al-Allah Houthis, who control the Yemeni capital.
0: Okay, obviously a very confusing situation there, like you say, with the misinformation that's running rampant. Can you just tell us a little bit more about this potential new front that has been opened up, the significance of that, and what is happening right now? Tell us about the direction that this conflict is going in.
5: Well, the Yemeni army is—they're trying to prevent the Ansar al-Allah Houthis from taking over key strategic areas west of Taiz, and also ultimately trying to prevent the Ansar al-Allah Houthis from taking over the port and the city of Al-Mukha. Over the past couple of days, the Yemeni group has made a significant advancement, whereby the internationally recognized Yemeni government has called for reinforcements and have gotten that reinforcement to put together a pushback, a counter-military offensive to regain some of those territories. What's new on the map is the fact that now the internationally recognized Yemeni government forces are striking some of the Ansar al-Allah Houthi positions in the eastern governorate of Al Jouf. And this is significant because Al Jouf is close to the Yemeni capital, and that's where most of the clashes have taken place today. It seems that the government forces are trying to make up for the territories that they lost in west of Taiz. They're trying to make up for it by taking over some of the Ansar al-Allah Houthi positions in the northeast governorate of Al Jouf, which is under the control, half of it is under the control of the Ansar al-Allah group.
0: Okay, thank you so much for explaining all of that for us. That is Yusuf Mari in Sana'a for us. Iran's foreign ministry spokesperson Ismail Barghaei says Tehran will respond if the UN nuclear watchdog, the IAEA, adopts a resolution against it. The US, UK, France and Germany are seeking a resolution that could refer Iran to the UN Security Council.
6: The Islamic Republic of Iran will certainly take the necessary measures in response to any unwise actions by the three European countries and America. It is not a war. It is an overt military aggression against Iran's national sovereignty and territorial integrity. The stance of these three countries is highly unreasonable. On the one hand, the United States and the Zionist regime are the perpetrators and the cause of this situation. The reason the agency cannot have access to Iran's nuclear sites and facilities is because of the crime committed by the United States and the Zionist regime in attacking Iran's nuclear facilities. The Qatari delegation was also present in Iran yesterday, within the same framework as Qatar's previous efforts to help reduce tensions.
0: Well, meanwhile, Iran's top security official says Tehran will be introducing a new restricted zone around the Strait of Hormuz and parts of the Gulf in the coming days. Mohsen Rezaei also says Iran will announce a new route for the strait.

0: agreed with Oman.
1: God willing, in the coming days and weeks, we will announce a restricted area outside the Strait of Hormuz, which will start from the line of the U.S. Navy blockade and extend to the Strait of Hormuz and also into the Persian Gulf. What is this area? We will declare this area as a prohibited zone, meaning that any ship intending to pass through the strait that enters this zone and is identified will be placed on our sanctions list.
0: And Iran has warned South Korea against joining operations in the Gulf and the Strait of Hormuz. Tehran says South Korea's participation will be regarded as support for US aggression and there will be serious consequences. Seoul has been heavily affected by the closure of the strategic waterway and has come under heavy US... Nepal is observing a national day of mourning nearly 2 weeks after a major flash flood destroyed entire communities in the Himalayas. The full human cost of the disaster is still emerging. Rescue teams in Nepal are searching for survivors and 4,000 people are in temporary shelters. The torrent of rock, mud and ice destroyed at least 7,500 homes. Dozens of camps have been set up for displaced families in affected areas. The death toll stands at more than 1,300, with more than 5,000 still missing. Well, the UN is appealing for $50 million to help support thousands of people affected by the catastrophic flooding. More than 84,000 people have been affected by the disaster. At least 22,000 children urgently need access to safe drinking water and sanitation. Several schools have been destroyed or damaged, which means 10,000 children don't have a safe space to learn. Well, Nicholas Hark is in Nuwakot in Nepal. And earlier, my colleague Adrian Finnegan spoke to him about the continuing rescue mission.
2: Well, it still is a recovery operation. Where we stand, we can hear helicopters hovering above, going next to these hydropower plants that have collapsed into the mud, still trying to see if they can find anybody, if they can rescue anybody. Remember, just 3 days ago, Adrian, a 60-year-old woman was pulled out alive from the rubble, having spent almost a week in the dark without food and water. The Nepalese people are a resilient people. And so whilst this is happening, there is also a growing humanitarian operation taking place involving so many nations. And we got to see a little bit of the aid diplomacy. There's a lot of people from neighboring India, but also a lot of people from neighboring China trying to bring help to those that need it. And what they need here is very basic, Adrian: food, shelter, and also help, psychological help, after they've been... So many of them have been pulled away from their homes, seeing their homes destroyed in a matter of minutes, and this inability to go back to the place where they once lived. Now, Nepal went through a terrible earthquake in Kathmandu in 2015, but people were able to rebuild their homes after that. But with this colossal landslide, that is not going to be possible. And so where do we put all these people? These makeshift tents are only temporary shelter. What's the long-term plan? That's what the government of Nepal is thinking about right now.
0: Well, Tony Chiang is at the Chilame hydroelectric plant where rescuers are trying to reach trapped workers.
3: There continues to be a lot of activity here outside the Chilame hydroelectric plant where they believe there are survivors inside. We've just seen a very large piece of reinforced piping dropped by a helicopter that it took 10 men to roll back inside the tunnel, but they are still enormously hampered by the logistics. Landing helicopters on this tiny little stretch of earth is very complicated. And that's why on this side of the bank, we've got a team of drone operators. And they're trying to fly a drone attached to a piece of rope over to the tunnel. That will prove the foundation for a zip line, which they can use to get manpower and equipment off to the other side. We've also heard controlled explosions going up the river. They're trying to get a road down here as well, but it is very slow progress. And last night, I spoke to the brother one of the men they believe was in the control room when the disaster happened. He said he's optimistic that there is so much attention now being focused on this site, but he knows his optimism

0: is against all of the odds. Tony Cheng, Al Jazeera, outside the Chile May hydroelectric plant in Nepal.
1: Abhishek Srivastava is a climate policy specialist. He says there is no doubt that there is a link between climate change and the melting of Himalayan glaciers.
2: We have already the initial assessment conducted by Nepali and the global scientists that there has been directly linkage of the global temperature rise, and IPCC in its sixth assessment report has already mentioned that the Himalayan glacier will be receding than the normal like the pace. So there has been the linkage of the climate change established. So I think undoubtedly the Nepal and the global community has to come for this climate catastrophe without having that confusion about the crisis. If you see in terms of climate catastrophe, so that's the fundamental that what Nepal needs, and then it should be the unconditional fund so that it doesn't put Nepal into like further debt burden. That's one of the fundamental thing. And also in terms of climate justice, Nepal has been calling out to put mountain as one of the agenda items into the COP discussion. So for us, this climate change is about the survival, it's about the death, and how do the people in this part of the world live. So for us, this issue needs to be discussed at the table with the, both the developing and developed countries. So we want to ensure that as a climate justice, the mountain issues need to be established at the UN climate talks.
1: Well, across the border in the Chinese autonomous region of Tibet, search efforts continue. Crews are clearing huge amounts of debris at Jirong Port, one of the worst hit areas. At least 43 people have died and more than 500 are missing there.
3: My heart is very heavy because so many people have died, each one of them a living, breathing soul. But sometimes in the face of nature, we are powerless because it surpasses the limits of our human perception and understanding. All I can say is that I feel a profound sense of sadness. We are doing what has to be done under these circumstances. Beyond that, I don't think there is much more I can say.
1: To Berlin now, and the far-right Alternative for Germany party says it's hoping to win at least 40% of the vote in the next federal election. Preliminary results from elections in the eastern state of Saxony-Anhalt on Sunday show the party secured 43.8% of the vote in that ballot. That could allow the party to form a regional government, but only if it can secure the support of a minor party.
4: People have lost faith. Before elections, promises are invariably made, but after the elections, the exact opposite is done. And as a result, every party loses the support and trust of its voters. No chancellor before has been as unpopular as Friedrich Merz, who has become a major burden on Germany's prosperous development.
1: Well, Dominic Kane joins us with much more from Berlin now. And we heard Friedrich Merz there described as a burden on Germany. What was his reaction today? How is he framing this result?
5: Certainly, he was framing it in a somber tone, recognising what had happened, that almost 44% of the people who turned out yesterday in Sachsen-Anhalt gave their vote to the Alternative for Germany, the AfD. When questioned, he said, look, there are reforms that this country needs which are deep-rooted and will take a very considerable amount of time. He said that those reforms were starting to yield results, that the economic picture in this country is starting to improve. And then when he was pushed by reporters whether he would take the ultimate responsibility for what had happened, i.e. to quit, either now or in a few weeks, or perhaps before the next general election, he said in German, für mich aufgeben ist keine Option. That means for me, to give up is no option. So he is clearly intent on pushing through. The question is, will people accept that in his party and in the country?
1: Indeed. What are the ramifications here, the wider ramifications? Does it signal for the country's federal election? I mean, could this preliminary success by the ADF here translate across Germany?
5: That's a question that is being posed in all sorts of political circles in this country, perhaps beyond this country too. Certainly, there are two more elections this month coming up in 13 days' time.

0: One here in the state of Berlin, where the Christian Democrats are the lead party in a coalition government, and then in another eastern German state, Mecklenburg-Vorpommern, which is geographically very big, but demographically pretty small. The CDU plays no role in that government there and is historically low in the polls there. So whatever result there is there, insofar as the AfD is concerned, will impact more on the Social Democrats who govern there rather than on Mr. Merz's party. But here in Berlin, well, let's see what happens, whether people will take some sort of lesson from what the Sachsen-Anhalt election was. In terms of the federal picture, briefly, there is no federal election officially until 2029. So from Mr. Merz's point of view, he might say, well, actually, it's terrible now, perhaps, but once these elections are out of the way, we might have some breathing space to bring in our reforms. But next year, much of Germany, the big states, are electing. And if the AfD does well there, then it's very hard to see Mr. Merz surviving to 2029.
1: OK, thank you so much for talking us through all of that, Dominic. Dominic Kane in Berlin for us. Lena Mitschke joins us now. She is a co-managing director and co-leads the anti-racism network project at Each One, Teach One. She joins us from Berlin. Thanks so much for being with Al Jazeera today. First of all, you work directly with migrant communities in Saxony-Anhalt. When people woke up there this morning to that 43.8% number, what were the first conversations that were being had? And can you just tell us a little bit about, are people afraid of what happens from here?
2: Yes, thank you for the invitation and the possibility to talk. Yes, from a migrant perspective and also from a human rights perspective, we are very devastated with this percentage, and also we are afraid of what will happen, especially in public space and institutions. And as we see the numbers for 2025, there's already an increase in violation against human rights, to say it like this, and people who are visibly othered by this thinking of nationalists and all that stuff, like mine, right. Even though I have a German citizenship. Or can I start again?
1: I want to ask you another question, if I may, Lena. A lot of viewers probably won't realise how much of Saxony-Anhalt's healthcare system actually runs on migrant labour. So if the AfD does somehow get control of the state administration, what's actually going to change for someone that might be renewing a work permit or residence permit? What options will they have going forward?
2: Yeah, this is a good question, because I don't know which options are there, because they can delay, and there will no really measurements to tell them they have to give them permission to work or give them a citizenship or all that thing if they seek for asylum or something like that. Everything is in the institutions, and when they are run by the AfD, I don't think that there will be much work. And they always can say, oh, we are delayed, we are overworked, and that's a fact. There's a shortage in personnel, and yes, but the
1: right.
2: People
1: okay, they could
2: will
1: potentially put the squeeze on migrant workers. Yes. You also work on monitoring far right attacks. Can you just walk us through who actually does that work right now, and what's potentially going to happen to that monitoring if the funding that keeps it running dries up or gets delayed?
2: Yes, then there is no work. And also the resources for this work in Saxony-Anhalt are very low and very in the beginnings. And there is no restructure that is also backed up by the state for counseling structures against far right violence or against racism. It's still, in comparison to other countries, it's still in the beginning. And with this situation, and also on the federal level, we have a problem with funding and when we get funded. So when the organizations like Mobile Opferberatung, who does the monitoring for Saxony-Anhalt, by the way, what they do in January 2026, will they get funded by Saxony-Anhalt with this percentage of the IFD? We don't know. And these are fears they have, and they are there, and nobody... Okay. Yes, so.
1: We'll leave it there for the moment, Lena Mitschke. We really do appreciate your time. Obviously, like many people, we'll wait to see if a coalition can be formed. Thanks so much. Well, still ahead here on Al Jazeera, an Amazon cargo plane skids off the runway and catches fire at Miami Airport. 5 people are dead. We'll have an update.
3: Thorough inquiry.
4: No matter who wins at the ballot box, the corporations always win and the voters lose.
3: Real conversation.
5: Okay, this is what you do with a media company. 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
3: And considered insight.
6: Let me push back there because I don't know if I would call that an ideological difference with Musk.
3: Josh Rushing and guests hone in on the issues shaping U.S. politics.
4: What we're experiencing right now in American politics is a tipping point.
3: Let's focus on Al Jazeera.
7: Breaking through the rubble with what is an incredibly heavy piece of equipment so that they can retrieve the bodies buried beneath. It has taken 3 weeks to the day to complete one of the world's most closely watched, ritualized, and historic transfers of power. Front lines here in the north and the east of the country that have been relatively static are now beginning to move.
8: 16,000 hectares torn through by this wildfire in under 72 hours. That's an area the size of the city of Paris.

0: You're watching Al Jazeera. Just a reminder of our top stories this hour. At least 16 people have been killed and 20 others wounded in the latest Israeli strikes on southern Lebanon. Overnight, the Israeli army struck a multi-story building in a car in the town of Faraman, killing at least 9 people. Strikes also targeted the towns of Arab Salem and Deir al-Sarani. Thousands of people are displaced in Nepal after flooding that destroyed entire communities nearly 2 weeks ago. Around 4,000 people are in temporary shelters. Dozens of camps have been set up for displaced families. Now, the death toll stands at more than 1,300. And preliminary results from elections in the eastern state of Saxony-Anhalt on Sunday show the far-right Alternative for Germany party secured 43.8% of the vote. That could allow it to form a regional government, but only if it can secure the support of a minor party. Well, Germany is appearing before the International Court of Justice to challenge allegations that it's facilitating genocide in Gaza. Nicaragua brought the case, accusing Germany of violating the Genocide Convention and international humanitarian law by supplying weapons to Israel. The German government denies the accusations. Germany is the second largest supplier of arms to Israel after the United States. Israel is not a party to the proceedings and denies committing genocide in Gaza. Well, Sepp Varsson joins us now from The Hague. And Sepp, can you just run us through what's been happening there at court today?
1: Well, Germany in the dock for complicity with genocide here at the World Court. That's something that they really have been trying to argue to be thrown out. They want this case to be thrown out. They say the court has no jurisdiction, and even they said that it's a dangerous precedent if the court goes along with this case. They say both Germany and Nicaragua are not involved in what's happening in Gaza, and they say that as long as Israel has not been found by the same court here as being guilty of violating the Genocide Convention, then Germany could also not face the same. But Nicaragua has argued that it doesn't matter if Israel's case is finished, because South Africa, just to remind our viewers, has filed this case against Israel a couple of years ago in the late 2023. And this case is still ongoing. But Nicaragua says Germany has its own responsibility to prevent genocide. And it says also that not only is Germany failing to prevent genocide, it's actually contributing to genocide in Gaza with the hundreds of millions of arms exports to Israel. And Nicaragua has also argued in the court documents that part of this weaponry is also used in Gaza. So Nicaragua will reply to the objections that Germany has made at length here for the last 3 hours.
0: And Sepp, what does Germany's objections actually mean for the genocide case? Both this one Nicaragua has filed and the one that you mentioned as well, South Africa's case against Israel.
1: Well, basically, it will delay everything. The main question is genocide being committed in Gaza, which is also been brought forward by South Africa, is now also been brought forward by Nicaragua, is going to be delayed, the real answer to this question, because now we are involved in a legal battle with legal proceedings, and there is a possibility the court will decide that the case against Germany will be thrown out. But if not, then we expect only a ruling by 2030, which is in 4 years from now. And Israel has also filed a 4,000-pages document in its defense, saying what's happening in Gaza is self-defense, and if civilians are being killed there, this is unintentional. This was the main argument they made. So after the hearing was finished, the German delegation came out to make a statement saying that this is, again, a baseless case, and that Germany especially has always abided by international law. They didn't want to take any questions, but I did have a question for them. Have a listen.
2: This is the legal question the court will have to decide at this stage. Thank you.
1: Germany's military exports to Israel have increased significantly this year, while the violence against Palestinians is also getting worse.
2: I'm not answering any questions. I was just giving a press statement. Thank you.
1: No comment at all, because it's 4 times more than the year before.
2: No comment. I just, explained my statement. If you look at my statement, then you will understand why this isn't relevant today.
1: It is relevant today.
2: it's not relevant in the...
0: ...takes the war with Russia to go on into the winter, despite attempts by the US to revive peace talks. US envoys Steve Witkoff and Jared Kushner made their first trip to the Ukrainian capital on Sunday after meeting Russian President Vladimir Putin in Moscow a day earlier. But despite the diplomatic push, it appears big differences remain between the warring sides. Audrey McAlpine reports from Kyiv.
3: After hours of discussions, little sign of a breakthrough.
4: We came here and I think we really feel good about what has happened in the conversations in Moscow and now the conversations here.
3: But a conclusion that Ukrainians have heard many times before.
5: We agreed that in the near future, Ukraine, Europe and America will meet. I don't know where the meeting will be, in Europe, in the United States.
6: Big takeaway here is that there's not much of a takeaway at all. They talked about having future meetings that may or may not involve European leaders, the possibility of a trilateral meeting among leaders. But the big question still stands about what will be done about territory. President Zelensky did say that this was a question that would have to be solved at the leaders' level among Russia, the United States, and Ukraine.
3: But if little appeared to shift on substance, the envoys first urged Kushner to play a popular card game.
7: Delightful trip. Jared had to play gin on the treasure.
3: But after another day of diplomacy, the most difficult questions remain where they were before the envoys arrived, unresolved. Audrey McAlpine, Al Jazeera, Kyiv.
0: Crowds are gathering for the funeral of former Bosnian Serb army chief Ratko Mladic. He died last month while serving a life sentence at The Hague for war crimes. They included the genocide of at least 8,000 Muslim men and boys in Srebrenica in 1995. North Korea has commissioned a new ship that leader Kim Jong-un says will form part of its nuclear response system. The ceremony to launch the destroyer took place in the eastern city of

0: Well, for 24 hours, the ancient streets of Damascus have fallen unusually quiet. In a rare experiment, cars have been banned from parts of the old city, giving pedestrians the freedom to walk through its historic streets without traffic, noise or pollution. Al Jazeera's Heidi Pett sent this report from the Syrian capital.
1: This street is roughly 2,000 years old. It wasn't built for cars, but it is usually full of them, sometimes bumper to bumper. Not today, though, as the old city of Damascus goes engine-free for 24 hours. People are walking freely and safely in the streets of the old city.
2: The calmness, beautiful atmosphere and romantic feeling are incredible. Just look at how comfortably people are walking through the streets. Before, it was so busy, noisy and crowded with so many accidents. I'm really enjoying this peaceful atmosphere. It feels wonderful.
1: Organizers say that this is a test. They're hoping to implement it permanently in a couple of years to reduce noise and air pollution.
3: But we have a vision to see Damascus, the old city, in 2030 as a free, engine-free city or walking-friendly city. Because of this, we wanted to make a test to see the benefits and cons of the situation, to collect more data, to make our next decision more precise, more effective, and exclude all the side effects of the to be affecting the people living in the city.
1: The city is putting on electric transport for people who need it, and they're studying how to make it work long-term for business owners who need to get supplies in and out.
4: Damascus is truly breathing again. Before, the city was filled with car pollution and heavy traffic. Cars couldn't move comfortably, and people couldn't walk freely through the streets either. Now, everything feels much more peaceful and comfortable.
1: In all, this is what they hope will be a broader revival of traditional art in the world. Heidi Pett, Al Jazeera, Damascus.
0: Well, still ahead here on Al Jazeera. The Jamaican delegation brings its message to London seeking compensation for the wrongs of the past. And defending champion Carlos Alcaraz wins again at the US Open to reach the quarterfinals.
5: This is America, and this, of course, is the White House.
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12: People were really running for their lives. Police fired tear gas, but many of the exits were shut, and so they didn't even have the opportunity to try to escape. At this site, we see the family members, the friends of those workers, waiting anxiously for news. We even see them clutching their stomachs as they wait for information.
13: The volcano has been erupting consistently since December, and as you can see now, it's erupting again. You can see the thick gray smoke coming from the volcano, and we can also hear this steady, loud grumbling.
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15: What role do female fighters play in an arena dominated by men? Where do women fit in?
16: All Hail the Military unpacks the assumptions and contradictions surrounding women in combat.
17: 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It is something quite different.
15: Women have been some of the most active participants, reframing ideas about who defends a nation and how.
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16: The Fighter, Why Women Go to War on Al Jazeera.

0: urgently needed to contain the spread. Al Jazeera's Tanvir Chowdhury reports from Dhaka.
1: A major measles outbreak in Bangladesh since 2005, a disease that can easily be prevented with vaccine. Yet since 2022, Bangladesh was lacking in an efficient immunization program. It didn't procure enough vaccine because of COVID and eventually political unrest and other factors. Now, many of the hospitals are facing emergency situation. Most of the hospitals are overwhelmed. In capital city, patients are coming from other parts of the country to get admitted. Some of them are getting run around among the government hospitals. We spoke to one of the parents of a patient.
2: Victoria Hospital.
3: My 9-month-old son developed an upset stomach and a high fever. Doctors at Victoria Hospital confirmed he had measles and referred us here to Dhaka. He's doing relatively well now, but still needs to stay in hospital.
1: Authorities started a major vaccination drive since beginning of April till end of May, and it will start another drive by end of this month. Some public health sector officials are saying the government should declare a medical emergency, but not all medical professionals agree. They said it is a preventable situation.
4: We are seeing many children who were previously admitted with measles returning with seasonal flu and pneumonia alongside new measles cases. These are often post-measles complications.
1: And the government can handle this, and the immunization program should continue to prevent further outbreak. Tanvir Chowdhury, Al Jazeera, Dhaka.
0: At least 5 people have died and 5 others were injured after an Amazon cargo plane overshot the runway at Miami International Airport. The Boeing 767 was arriving from Puerto Rico when it failed to stop in time after landing. Axel Zymovich reports.
5: Plumes of black smoke rising above Miami International Airport. It's the aftermath of a crash involving an Amazon cargo aircraft just moments after it landed, leaving several killed and injured. The Boeing 767 had flown from San Juan in Puerto Rico and was arriving in Miami on Sunday afternoon. The aircraft overran runway 30 after landing. Early reports suggest it then skipped the airport grounds and crossed a nearby road, where authorities say several vehicles were struck. The aircraft eventually came to rest near a parking lot used by an Amazon warehouse and other businesses. Exactly why it failed to stop remains unknown.
6: This is a very active scene. As we said, it not only included a plane, it included vehicles as well. It is too early on to start to making finalized determinations.
5: More than 60 fire and rescue units were sent to the scene. Some people were trapped inside vehicles hit during the crash. The incident brought operations at one of America's busiest airports to a halt. The aircraft was operated by the domestic cargo carrier 21 Air. Amazon says it's working with authorities to understand what happened. The U.S. Federal Aviation Administration and the National Transportation Safety Board are now investigating, with the focus turning to why a routine landing ended in disaster. Axel Zymovich, Al Jazeera.
0: In central Mexico, at least 10 people have died in a fireworks explosion. More than 60 others are injured. It happened during a festival for a patron saint in Santa Maria Conchesta, collapsing a wall. Hundreds of people had gathered to watch the fireworks display. An investigation is underway to determine the cause of the explosion. Well, protesters have faced off with police at a march in Chile's capital during a demonstration marking the anniversary of the military coup in 1973. At least 29 people were detained and one person was injured. Thousands of people marched to a cemetery in Santiago to commemorate those killed and persecuted by the military dictatorship of General Augusto Pinochet. Bolivian streets have been taken over by crowds of people as the country celebrates its annual Pedestrian Day. For 10 hours once a year, vehicles are banned from many areas, freeing major cities of cars. Kelly Callahan takes a look at how the public makes the most of it.
7: What would normally be a busy intersection in La Paz, taken over by fitness classes. Foot traffic jamming the streets on Pedestrian Day.
8: We're going to share this moment of recreation, of doing something for the planet, for our city. What we want with this exercise is to breathe cleaner air, recover, and have our city free of pollution.

A major measles outbreak is overwhelming hospitals in Bangladesh as patients arrive from across the country for treatment. Health experts say stronger vaccination efforts

0: pollution for one day.
1: Once a year, on the first Sunday of September, authorities put the brakes on vehicles, banning them from many roads. The Car Free Initiative aims to reduce pollution and promote environmental awareness. It also allows runners to hit the pavement, cyclists to speed down highways, and a safe place for families to explore the city.
2: We really enjoy Pedestrian Day because there are no vehicles in the city, so we can freely enjoy being out in the streets with bicycles, with skates, enjoy family time and breathe clean air. This day is beautiful.
1: On any given day, this is what roads can look like. The country's air quality monitoring network says atmospheric pollution can drop by nearly half on Pedestrian Day. The only congestion here, Bolivians making the most of car-free cities. Kayleigh Callaghan, Al Jazeera.
3: The Jamaican government delegation is in London to file a petition for reparations from the UK for its role in enslaving African people and their descendants on the island. It is asking the King to answer questions about the transatlantic slave trade, including whether enslavement was permitted under British law at the time and whether the UK now has a duty to provide compensation. Sonia Gallego reports from London.
4: A song carrying history across generations. Through Ethnovox, Cecilia and Colin Anderson preserve the memory of slavery and emancipation, giving voice to a painful past and hope for better times.
5: The spirituals, which every choir in the world will know at least one, was created on those plantations from the slaves going through that struggle. And the messages are very simple, are very deep.
4: What should follow from that past has become an increasingly vocal demand, and Jamaica is seeking a legal answer to address that. At this church service in South London, attended by Jamaica's culture minister, remembrance is giving way to questions of restitution.
6: We were property, our ancestors were property, and we want answers as to if that was lawful. Once we get those answers, then we can determine what the remedy should be.
4: But establishing that is only one part of the argument.
7: There's little disagreement about the brutality of the slave trade, but what's up for debate here is whether the injustices that were perpetrated centuries ago now have created a legal obligation, and who gets to bear that responsibility.
4: The Jamaican delegation wants three questions put before the Privy Council. That's a London-based panel of senior judges which serves as Jamaica's final court of appeal, formally advising the King as Jamaica's head of state. Was enslavement unlawful at the time? Did it amount to a crime against humanity? And does Britain now have a legal duty to provide a remedy? Successive governments have resisted calls for reparations. Former Prime Minister David Cameron rejected them during a visit to Jamaica in 2015. 7 years later, Prince William expressed profound sorrow for slavery, but stopped short of an apology. As Jamaica's head of state, King Charles has a constitutional role, but Buckingham Palace says he has no personal say in the matter and no role in deciding the substance of the claim. For Jamaica, the aim this week is to establish what weight that past carries in law and whether that will ultimately give way to redress. Sonia Gallego, Al Jazeera, London.
3: In sport, defending champion Carlos Alcaraz is through to the quarterfinals of the US Open. The Spaniard continues to impress on his return from injury. Joanna Gazarovska reports.
8: Make some noise for Carlos Alcaraz.
9: There's been plenty of pressure on Carlos Alcaraz since his return to New York. The Spaniard is still on the road to recovery from an injured wrist that kept him out of competitive tennis for more than 4 months. But playing in only his fourth singles match back, the reigning champion was at his best. Alcaraz beating American 20th seed Tommy Paul in straight sets to extend his major match-winning streak to 18, and he stays firmly on track for back-to-back titles at Flushing Meadows.
0: I think I did it pretty well. I just put so much pressure on the return games, which, you know, for me, it helped a lot to play relaxed, to play calm, to think clearly. So I just really, really happy with the performance today.
9: He'll face Ben Shelton next. The eighth seed beating Stefanos Tsitsipas in straight sets to reach the quarterfinals, boosting home hopes of a first American men's Grand Slam champion in more than two decades. Shelton is one of three American men already in the last eight. Compatriot Jessica Pegula is also through to the quarters, having defeated Sorana Cârstea of Romania 6-3, 6-4. The third seed setting up an all-American clash with Emma Navarro. And Aryna Sabalenka remains on track to make it three titles in a row in New York.
10: Game for sets, Sabalenka.
9: The top-ranked women's player in the world found herself tested by the USA's Taylor Townsend, fighting back from 3-1 down in the second set to seal it 6-4, 6-3, reaching her sixth straight US Open quarterfinal. Joanna Gajroska, Al Jazeera.
3: Football fans in Argentina have paid tribute to Lionel Messi after he announced his retirement from international football. The country's most successful club, River Plate, were playing at home in Buenos Aires, and the game was paused in the 10th minute to honour Messi, and River Plate's Thomas Galvin scored a goal that Messi himself would have been pleased with as the team won the match 3-1. In the Premier League, Arsenal fought from a goal down to beat Chelsea 2-1. The defending champions are second in the table on goal difference behind Manchester City. They are the only two teams who still have a 100% record after three games.
11: I think it's an indication for us of how capable we are to perform even higher level than last season. And depends on if we maintain and sustain that desire, that humbleness, and continue every day to try to find a better version of myself and the team. We still have a lot to grow and a lot to offer, and this is the ambition of the team.
3: And this was a crucial moment for the LA Dodgers baseball team against the Washington Nationals. Washington looked like they'd hit a home run, but Kyle Tucker robbed them with a catch just before it went over the wall. And it was critical because Mookie Betts then went on to hit a three-run homer for the Dodgers, and they secured a 7-5 victory. We'll be back in just a moment with all the latest developments with Anna Burns-Francis. Make sure you stay with us.
12: A head-on collision between a passenger train and a freight train, claiming the lives of scores of people. As allegations of safety failures and missing evidence mount, anger across witness, the Tembi 57, a father's fight on Al Jazeera.
13: In China, marriage rates are at a record low, while many feel pressure to tie the knot.
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16: Among the crowds boarding trains out of Beijing for summer break, this group of children is off for an experience of mind-expanding proportions. They're headed to the eastern city of Hangzhou, home to the so-called Six Little Dragons, the high-tech companies driving China's push to be at the forefront of the AI revolution.
17: This is so cool. We've learned a lot of fascinating stuff about AI.
18: A government goal to make AI an essential part of the school syllabus by 2030 has increased demand for these courses.
19: Our focus is to inspire children, to help them develop a positive relationship between humanity and artificial intelligence.
16: Hopefully, to embrace a world yet to be imagined, that they will likely need to send their children on the summer camps of the future to understand fully.

0: Israeli airstrikes in southern Lebanon have killed at least 16 people and wounded 20 others. Germany's far-right AfD party promises a political turnaround after winning the most votes in the state election. Germany challenges allegations at the UN's top court that it's facilitating genocide in Gaza by supplying arms to Israel. Also ahead this hour.
1: Nearly 1,000 children are dead in Bangladesh and hospitals are under pressure, all because of a disease that can be prevented with a vaccine. Why didn't the authorities act sooner? I'm Tanvir Chaudhary in Dhaka. I'll bring you more about the measles outbreak.
0: Israeli forces have launched attacks across southern Lebanon despite a US brokered ceasefire. Airstrikes in Kfar Rahman killed three generations of one family, including a two-month-old baby. Al Jazeera's Zena Khoda reports from Nabatea.
2: It was once a home for the family who lived here. Three generations are now crushed under rubble. An Israeli airstrike did this in the middle of the night while they were asleep. Children were among the dead, their toys, clothes and books scattered where they lost their lives. The youngest, a two-month-old baby.
3: Civil defense workers have been working throughout the night and into the early hours of the morning to pull the remaining bodies from under the rubble.
2: It's a painstaking process to remove concrete foundations of collapsed floors. The last two victims, among them a child, were found hours later. The family thought they were safe because violence subsided in recent weeks, but that has since changed. For some, this could mean further displacement. Mustafa had to leave his village, which lies along the border, nearly 3 years ago.
4: My village has been on the front line since late 2023, and now it is occupied by Israel. I don't know what is next.
2: Many did leave with the surge in violence across Nabatea. Traffic is light, homes are empty, shops are closed. This area is close to a front line. The Ali al-Tahir Heights, the Israeli army has been trying to capture the strategic high ground from Hezbollah for weeks. It now says it has operational control.
3: Israel may be trying to establish new rules of engagement in southern Lebanon. Its military has been intensifying its attacks, accusing Hezbollah of launching armed drones on invading troops, an accusation the group has not commented on. All the while, tensions are at an all-time high, with Israeli warplanes and drones not leaving the skies.
2: There's supposed to be a ceasefire and a diplomatic track, but U.S.-sponsored talks between Lebanon and Israel have stalled.
5: We moved to Kfar Rahman, and then the strike happened close to us. We have children, but where can we go? We don't have money.
2: The displacement crisis wasn't over. With hundreds of thousands living outside their villages, it is now once again getting worse. Zena Khoda, Al Jazeera, Nabatea, Lebanon.
0: In Gaza, Israeli forces have killed at least eight Palestinians. One of the victims was an eight-year-old girl on her way to school. The Israeli military says it launched attacks on Hamas sites in the north of the Strip after one of its vehicles struck an explosive device that it says was planted by the group. The attacks come despite a US-brokered ceasefire that took effect last October. Tariq Abu Azoum has more from Deir al-Balah.
6: There have been further Israeli attacks across Gaza, including the attack that killed eight-year-old Wafa Akila and her father in Gaza City after the vehicle was straightly targeted by an Israeli unmanned aerial vehicle, and as well as also the attack that killed a three-year-old boy in a school housing displaced families here in the city of Deir al-Balah, and a Palestinian man also who was killed while he was riding his motorcycle in the city of Khan Yunus. Timing here has been a very critical factor. They come as the political process was supposed to be moving Gaza into a completely new phase towards peace, permanent ceasefire, demilitarization and a broader transition, along with an Israeli withdrawal from the yellow demarcation line. Now, this implementation has been really brought to the test multiple times, but has not been really achieving concrete change for lots of Palestinians. Most of the critics here

0: In Gaza are saying that the new international plan provided and delivered by mediators and the American administration says that the ceasefire is the foundation of what comes next, and acknowledge that Palestinians believe that the any violation could put the whole process at risk. Yet here, people on the ground are still waking up to the sound of drones, shelling, airstrikes, and funerals that continue to be really seen across Gaza's barely functional hospitals, giving the death toll that is still on the rise and the untenable security nature that is still engulfing the whole territory.
1: Dan Perry is an author and publisher of the Ask Questions Later Substack newsletter and a former regional editor of the Associated Press in Europe, Middle East and Africa. He says Israel justifies its violations of the ceasefire agreement in Gaza and Lebanon by arguing that Hamas and Hezbollah have not yet been disarmed.
2: The fundamental instability in both Gaza and Lebanon is that Israel agreed to ceasefires that included as key elements, and from its perspective, the key element, the disarmament of non-state actors that it believes are implacably committed to its destruction and to causing it damage, specifically Hamas in Gaza and Hezbollah in Lebanon. Both ceasefires in Gaza and in Lebanon included the disarmament of those respective militias, and neither has happened. That is how Israel justifies continuing action, and the parameters for such action are more or less in place right now. And two things can be true at the same time. One, strategically, I do believe Israel has more than a leg to stand on in this regard. Tactically, time after time, we see civilians being killed in these operations by Israel, and I'm not seeing sufficient explanation from the IDF as to why exactly a facility was targeted, why exactly a building was targeted. One gets the sense occasionally of a light trigger finger and indifference to loss of life. I take exception with the report we just heard out of Lebanon suggesting that Israel is trying to kill civilians in order to pressure Hezbollah to disarm, if for no other reason that I don't think Israel believes that Hezbollah cares about public opinion or pressure from civilians.
1: Fighting has intensified in western Yemen as government-aligned forces launch counterattacks against the Iran-backed Ansarullah Houthis. The latest offensive is focused on the districts of Al-Jouf and Al-Baida. An army spokesperson says the forces seized new positions and inflicted human and material losses on both fronts. The Houthis have been trying to advance through western Taiz and southern Hodeidah toward the Bab al-Mandab Strait on the Red Sea. For more on this, let's bring in our correspondent, Yusuf Mori, who joins us from the Yemeni capital of Sana'a. Yusuf, clashes in the southwest and now that new front in the north and Al-Jouf, what does all of this mean?
3: Well, it means that the Yemeni armed forces, the Yemeni military forces, are trying to ease the pressure, the Ansarullah Houthi advancement taking place in western Taiz. They think that if the Ansarullah Houthis can split their forces as opposed to just focusing all of their military efforts in the western Taiz, it could pave the way for a successful Yemeni government military advancement to regain and recapture the areas that they lost in the west. So the opening of this northern front by the internationally recognized Yemeni government, it's an act, it's a coordination to be on the offensive, it's to split the Ansarullah Houthi forces, and it's to potentially lead to the opening. Taking over the province of Al-Jouf is a gateway to taking over the rest of the north, which is under the control of the Ansarullah Houthis.
1: So that's one side. What are both sides then ultimately trying to achieve with this escalation?
3: Well, to quote a popular pop song, the winner takes it all. And this is what it's boiling down to. When you have so much mobilization taking place in more than six fronts in the central province of Al-Baida, in the north province of Al-Jouf, in the southern provinces of Hodeidah and Taiz, it usually means that both sides are going at each other's neck and both sides are trying to achieve ultimate victory. The Yemeni government has been very clear that their ultimate goal is to take over the Yemeni capital and is to relinquish and to topple the Ansarullah Houthis' grip on power. And of course, we know that the Yemeni group controls most of the Yemeni provinces. So if the Ansarullah Houthis are successful in their military advancement in Taiz, it opens the gateway for them to take over the rest of the south. If the Yemeni government forces somehow, some way take over the north province of Al-Jouf, it's also the gateway to take over areas under the Houthis' control, under the Ansar al-Allah Houthis' control in the north, and even the Yemeni capital, which is the goal of these military operations by the internationally recognized Yemeni government. And they also, they're also seeking support from Saudi Arabia to help them achieve that goal. We have reports earlier that a couple of fighter jets were used in attacking some of the Ansar al-Allah Houthi positions. Yemeni government says, or the Ansar al-Allah Houthi government, they're saying that this is actually fighter jets from Saudi Arabia, and that it is Saudi Arabia who's engaging in these military operations using fighter jets, according to the reports from the Ansar al-Allah Houthis.
1: Yousef Mohri joining us from Sana'a. Thank you very much. Iran's foreign ministry spokesperson Ismail Baghaei says Tehran will respond if the UN nuclear watchdog, the IAEA, adopts a resolution against it. The US, UK, France and Germany are seeking a resolution that could refer Iran to the UN Security Council.
4: The Islamic Republic of Iran will certainly take the necessary measures in response to any unwise actions by the three European countries and America. It is not a war. It is an overt military aggression against Iran's national sovereignty and territorial integrity. The stance of these three countries is highly unreasonable. On the one hand, the United States and the Zionist regime are the perpetrators and the cause of this situation. The reason the agency cannot have access to Iran's nuclear sites and facilities is because of the crime committed by the United States and the Zionist regime in attacking Iran's nuclear facilities. The Qatari delegation was also present in Iran yesterday, within the same framework as Qatar's previous efforts to help reduce tensions.
1: Meanwhile, Iran's top security official says Tehran will be introducing a new restricted zone around the Strait of Hormuz and parts of the Gulf in the coming days. Mohsen Rezaei also says Iran will announce a new route for the strait, as agreed with Oman.
5: God willing, in the coming days and weeks, we will announce a restricted area outside the Strait of Hormuz, which will start from the line of the U.S. Navy blockade and extend to the Strait of Hormuz and also into the Persian Gulf. What is this area? We will declare this area as a prohibited zone, meaning that any ship intending to pass through the strait that enters this zone and is identified will be placed on our sanctions list.
1: And Iran has warned South Korea against joining operations in the Gulf and the Strait of Hormuz. Tehran says South Korea's participation will be regarded as support for US aggression and there'll be serious consequences. Seoul has been heavily affected by the closure of the strategic waterway and has come under heavy US pressure to take part in operations in the Gulf. Nepal is observing a national day of mourning nearly 2 weeks after a major flash flood destroyed entire communities in the Himalayas. The full human cost of the disaster is still emerging. Rescue teams in Nepal are searching for survivors and 4,000 people are in temporary shelters. The torrent of rock, mud and ice destroyed at least 7,500 homes. Dozens of camps have been set up for displaced families in affected areas. The death toll stands at more than 1,300, with more than 5,000 still missing. The UN is appealing for $50 million to help support the thousands of people affected by the catastrophic flooding. More than 84,000 people have been affected by the disaster overall. At least 22,000 children urgently need access to safe drinking water and sanitation. Several schools have been destroyed or damaged, which means 10,000 children don't have a safe space to learn. Nicholas Haack is in Nuwakot in Nepal. Earlier, my colleague Adrian Finnegan spoke to him about the continuing rescue mission.
6: Well, it still is a recovery operation. Where we stand, we can hear helicopters hovering above, going next to these hydropower plants that have collapsed into the mud, still trying to see if they can find anybody, if they can rescue anybody. Remember, just 3 days ago, Adrian, a 60-year-old woman was pulled out alive from the rubble, having spent almost a week in the dark without food and water. The Nepalese people are a resilient people. And so whilst this is happening, there is also a growing humanitarian operation taking place involving so many nations. And we got to see a little bit of the aid diplomacy. There's a lot of people from neighboring India, but also a lot of people from neighboring China trying to bring help to those that need it. And what they need here is very basic, Adrian: food, shelter, and also help, psychological help, after they've been, so many of them have been pulled away from their homes, seeing their homes destroyed in a matter of minutes, and this inability to go back to the place where they once lived. Now, Nepal went through a terrible earthquake in Kathmandu in 2015, but people were able to rebuild their homes after that. But with this colossal landslide, that is not going to be possible. And so where do we put all these people? These makeshift tents are only temporary shelter. What's the long-term plan? That's what the government of Nepal is thinking about right now.
1: And Tony Cheng is at the Chuleme hydroelectric plant, where rescuers are trying to reach trapped workers.
7: There continues to be a lot of activity here outside the Chuleme hydroelectric plant, where they believe there are survivors inside. We've just seen a very large piece of reinforced piping dropped by a helicopter that it took 10 men to roll back inside the tunnel, but they are still enormously hampered by the logistics. Landing helicopters on this tiny little stretch of earth is very complicated, and that's why on this side of the bank we've got a team of drone operators. And they're trying to fly a drone attached to a piece of rope over to the tunnel. That will prove the foundation for a zip line, which they can use to get manpower and equipment off to the other side. We've also heard controlled explosions going up the river. They're trying to get a road down here as well, but it is very slow progress. And last night, I spoke to the brother of one of the men they believe was in the control room when the disaster happened. He said he's optimistic that there is so much attention now being focused on this site, but he knows his optimism is against all of the odds. Tony Cheng, Al Jazeera, outside the Chuleme hydroelectric plant in Nepal.
1: All right, joining us now from Kathmandu is Diksha Subedi. She's the founder and president of Youth Action for Sustainable and Eco Nepal. Thank you so much for your time. Can I ask first, Diksha, how is your family and their friends and relatives, how are they coping in the wake of this disaster?
8: Yeah, so our hometown is also in Devigat Nuwakot, which is one of the affected area in this massive flash flood. So luckily, our family members, we are safe, and then now our home is completely destroyed. So it's still there. Is the immediate shock of this disaster, it hasn't ended. Even after this initial flooding, people are still living with a fear of, because of emergency alert and warnings remain in the place, repeatedly, and the possibilities of the further flooding. So still there is traumatized situation, but people are recovering from this situation, and then they are trying to relocate and then also shift into the different places, from as well as also looking towards the safer places. They are moving towards their relatives from the holding center, but still there is a fear of next flood.
1: Yeah, which I want to ask you a bit more about that in just a moment, because there have been some remarkable stories of survival. What, though, is your understanding of the situation on the ground at this time in terms of the resources and the aid and the help available, given, as you said, you know, your friends and family are alive, but their homes are gone?
8: Yes, definitely in this hard time, people are helping from their side, along with different UN bodies and also NGOs, INGOs, different clubs are supporting from their end. Government is trying best to rescue the people from different affected area. So recently, we have also good news of that people being rescued from that hydropower threshold 3A, and also 60-year-old woman have also been rescued from her home. So it's still there is hope, and everybody in the field are giving their best to rescue the people. Still, There are a few people who are still in that hydropower construction site, but we have hope that people and the government and all those rescue efforts who have joined us from different countries are trying their best to have success stories and then to recover people from that affected area. So it's still there is hope.
1: Yeah, Dixie, you talked a little bit about people's fears for what happens after this. And there will be a time at which people think about where they will live and how they will live in the future. Given the path of this flash flood, what do you think happens next or in the future to the communities and the people that lived in the direct line of this disaster?
8: Yeah, exactly. It's a very emotional question because even my hometown and my uncle, aunt were there during that affected area in Devikat. So it's very difficult to return back to that communities which have been already swept away with the flood, and still this kind of flood warnings and the alert systems is very afraid. But people always have the love for their soil, the struggles that they have given over the year for the 20, 30 years is now completely destroying in front of them. So, but as a child, I never want to give allow my parents to return back to that Devikat soil. But still, we are expecting from the government that at least there will be some kind of disaster mapping along with other precaution that which can be followed so that the level of water or the infrastructure built over there will be that strong and then people can return back. But it might take more than 5 to 10 years to have that clean and green, beautiful city revive again, in my opinion. But it might differ with the people from other people.
1: Dixie, just quickly, a new report from the UN this week declared that it is now too late. Humans will unavoidably experience decades of weather-related disasters. How much do you think climate change contributes to disasters like this one?
8: Yeah, because every year being Nepal, one of the least emitter of carbon emission, but we are facing this kind of impacts every year. So we are one of the major victims of the climate change. And as an advocate, I always used to speak in different forums and then advocate to have the compensation and then reparations of this climate induced disaster. And yes, definitely, we need loss and damage fund, climate finance, and different UN bodies along with other humanitarian aid are also collecting fund. But definitely, this is not the loss, this is not the damage created by our country, Nepal. All these wealthier and heavy, highly polluted countries have emitted emissions, and we are facing these impacts every year. So we have to collect the funds, and then these funds will directly received by the communities who have been impacted, and also our government will also strongly raise the voices for these issues.
1: Dixie Sobeti joining us from Kathmandu. Thank you very much for your time. To Germany now, where preliminary results show the far-right AfD is set to gain the most votes in Sunday's regional elections. Exit polls show the party secured 43.8% of the vote in the eastern state of Saxony-Anhalt. But that's not enough to form a regional government. The party would still need to secure support from a minor party.
9: People have lost faith. Before elections, promises are invariably made. But after the elections, the exact opposite is done. And as a result, every party loses the support and trust of its voters. No chancellor before has been as unpopular as Friedrich Merz, who has become a major burden on Germany's prosperous development.
1: Dominic Kane is in Berlin and has more on what Germany's Chancellor had to say after the regional election.
10: Certainly he was framing it in a sombre tone, recognising what had happened, that almost 44% of the people who turned out yesterday in Sachsen-Anhalt gave their vote to the Alternative for Germany, the AfD. When questioned, he said, look, there are reforms that this country needs which are deep-rooted and will take a very considerable amount of time. He said that those reforms were starting to yield results, that the economic picture in this country is starting to improve. And then when he was pushed by reporters whether he would take the ultimate responsibility for what had happened, i.e. to quit, either now or in a few weeks, or perhaps before the next general election, he said in German, für mich aufgeben ist keine Option. That means for me, to give up is no option. So he is clearly intent on pushing through. The question is, will people accept that in his party and in the country?
1: All right, joining us from Berlin now is Isabella Weber. She's a former policy advisor to the German government and the author of Anti-Fascist Economics. Isabella, thank you very much for your time. What do you think was the spark that was lit for so many voters in Saxony-Anhalt that led them to voting for AfD?
11: If we have to summarize it in one sentence, it's a textbook example of how economic insecurity feeds the support for the far right. Basically, the far right has been the only party that rallied on an anti-status quo agenda. Their slogan has been, everything is possible. And we have an electorate here that really wants anything but the status quo.
1: Yeah. Is it a particular curiosity of the region of Saxony-Anhalt for any reason?
11: Well, Saxony-Anhalt is the first case in what might be a series of cases to follow. So it's a national trend that is the most pronounced in the east of Germany because of this particular history of shock therapy in the 1990s and the enormous economic insecurity that resulted from this, and really a loss of trust in democracy as a result of recurring shocks of economic insecurity. But with the threat of deindustrialization, with a very high cost of living, with real wages having collapsed during the energy crisis and only about to start catching up, we are in a situation where really this is unfortunately a national trend.
1: Yeah, you just listed a whole bunch of reasons as to why AfD might have had such a good showing here. But it is a record high for them. Not unforeseen, though. What did the German government fail to account for here? Was it not listening to voters?
11: Well, we have a lot of evidence from economic research that austerity and social cuts fuel the support for the extreme right. And what we have seen in Germany is massive expansion in military spending combined with austerity for social spending and very harsh social reforms. Things like the 8-hour workday is being questioned, which really is, you know, one of the important successes in terms of labor struggles of the 20th century. And this is actually enormously unpopular. The majority of Germans, including voters for the Conservatives and even the Liberal FDP, are against this level of, you know, what they call social reform, which is really an onslaught on the social welfare system.
1: Isabella, I was reading something you wrote last year about the intersection of politics and economics. You said that when the economic pie starts shrinking, the struggles over how to divide it escalate. What would you now say this year is the state of Germany's economic pie?
11: Well, we see the pie shrinking, especially in Saxony-Anhalt, where actually literally the GDP is down, right? And where we had announcements of big investments, 30 billion investments from Dell, which were then withdrawn. Then we have Dow starting to close down a factory there. So we really have a sense of a shrinking pie. I think it's on the one hand the macroeconomic performance, but on the other hand, it's also really a sense of futurelessness. The German economic model is in crisis. It used to be export-driven. A lot of the key industries, like the car industry, are no longer the pride of the nation. You know, they no longer perform in the ways in which they used to because of the e-vehicle revolution and the way that this has been just completely missed. So that it's really a crisis of the economic model, and with the crisis of the economic model, a crisis of identity and a crisis of a sense of what a good future could look like.
1: And so, Isabella, if that is the situation and it is being described as a crisis and the AFD has swept in and promised change, what do you think is the real practical future of Germany's wider governance as a result of this election result?
11: Well, it's extraordinarily precarious. It is already precarious now. We have an uncomfortable coalition of the Social Democrats and the Conservatives. The polls are suggesting that nationwide the AfD is far ahead of the Conservatives, which suggests that if, you know, the situation in terms of national governance continues, if social reforms, if economic policies that are unpopular continue, it might well be that in the next national election, we are not quite where Sachsen-Anhalt is, but we might be in a situation where we need to form, you know, coalitions with parties that have very different views on how things should be run, which then makes for a fragile government. So in that sense, we have a fragility of democracy in Germany, which in many ways is at the heart of Europe.
1: Isabella Weber, author of Anti-Fascist Economics, joining us from Berlin. Thank you very much for your time. Still ahead this Al Jazeera News Hour. Israeli soldiers raid yet another town in the occupied West Bank after an Israeli settler was stabbed.
12: Hard-hitting interviews.
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0: You're watching Al Jazeera. Here's a reminder of our top stories this hour. At least 27 people have been killed and dozens of others wounded in Israeli strikes on southern Lebanon over the past 3 days. Overnight, the Israeli army struck a multi-story building and a car in the town of Faramand, killing at least 9 people. Strikes also targeted the towns of Arab Salem and Deir al-Zarani. Thousands of people are displaced in Nepal after flooding that destroyed entire communities nearly 2 weeks ago. Around 4,000 people are in temporary shelters. Dozens of camps have been set up for displaced families, and the death toll stands at more than 1,300. Israeli airstrikes have intensified across southern Lebanon in recent weeks. Umi Kulsoum Sharif explains what's led to the escalation, despite the US-brokered ceasefire that came into place in June.
1: The Israeli military has bombed several areas right across southern Lebanon on Sunday. It has damaged government premises, it has destroyed an out-of-service hospital and resulted in civilian deaths. Earlier this week, Israel said it has taken what it called operational control of the Ali Tahir Ridge close to Nabatieh. Now, capturing this strategic high command gives the Israeli military commanding views of southern Lebanon. Now, these attacks are a violation of a US-brokered ceasefire in place in June. Now, under the deal, the Israeli military was meant to gradually withdraw from areas it occupies in southern Lebanon. The Lebanese military was meant to move in and oversee the disarmament of Hezbollah. Now, this was meant to happen under a so-called pilot zone program. Now, in July, both sides began implementing this pilot zone program as a test case in 3 villages stretching from the southern city of Tyre to Nabatieh. The Lebanese military began deploying troops to one village. But continuous Israeli strikes have risked the progress of the pilot zone program. Also, under the agreement, it does not provide a timeline for Israeli withdrawal. Israeli officials say their troops will remain 10 kilometers inside Lebanon until Hezbollah disarms. And Hezbollah, for its part, has rejected the June agreement, demanding Israeli forces leave southern Lebanon unconditionally.

0: Really. Now, despite a US brokered ceasefire, 4,300 people have been killed since March. More than 1 million people have been displaced since the latest conflict began.
1: Israeli forces have besieged the town of Calavan in the occupied West Bank after killing a suspect accused of stabbing an Israeli settler. They've also closed the entrances to several other villages around the area. There's been a sharp increase in settler violence in the occupied West Bank in recent weeks. Nida Ibrahim reports from the village of Calavan in the occupied West Bank.
2: Forces raiding the village of Qabalan, north of the occupied West Bank, are not only besieging the house of the believed perpetrator of a stabbing attack that took place earlier this morning, but they are also besieging the whole town of Qabalan. Many cars are not being able to move. Children who are coming back from school are having to take detours to be able to go back home. This is the situation not just here in Qabalan, but in other areas across the northern parts of the occupied West Bank. The villages nearby are also besieged by the Israeli military gates that are closing roads and intimidating people. Now, according to Israeli sources, they say that this Palestinian man, whom they killed at his house, at the entrance of his house, has conducted a stabbing attack against an Israeli whose condition remains to be in a medium condition until now. We are talking about this policy that the Israeli forces always implement against Palestinians, which is known as collective punishment. Whenever there is an attack, everyone has to pay the price, and already these Palestinians have been facing these Israeli military checkpoints, the restrictions, the growing illegal Israeli settlement outposts that are disrupting life, and now they're having to deal with yet another Israeli raid to their villages, complicating lives and endangering them as well. Nida Ibrahim, Al Jazeera, Qabalan, Occupied West Bank, Palestine.
1: Germany is appearing before the International Court of Justice to challenge allegations it's facilitating genocide in Gaza. Nicaragua brought the case, accusing Germany of violating the Genocide Convention and international humanitarian law by supplying weapons to Israel. The German government denies the accusations. Germany is the second largest supplier of arms to Israel after the United States. Israel is not a party to the proceedings and denies committing genocide in Gaza. Step Vassen joins us now live from The Hague. Step, bring us up to speed. What happened at court today?
3: Well, what happened was that Germany was in the dock for complicity in genocide in Gaza, and they tried really hard for 3 hours to convince the judges to dismiss the case, to throw out the case. They say there's no legal basis, the court has no jurisdiction, and even called it a dangerous precedent if the court would actually do the case and handle this case. Basically, it also said that there was a lot of questions asked about the legality. It says there's no jurisdiction because both countries, Nicaragua and Germany, are not part of what's happening in Gaza. They are not involved in the violence there. And they said as long as the court has not decided on if Israel has been committing genocide, that's the other case that South Africa has filed against Israel, which is also ongoing here. As long as there's no final ruling on this case, then, of course, Germany could not be complicit. But Nicaragua has a different opinion. It says every country, including Germany, has its own responsibility to live up to the Genocide Convention, not to make sure that you enable genocide, but also not to make sure that you have to prevent that any genocide is happening. And with Germany spending hundreds of millions of dollars for military exports to Israel, it says this is clearly facilitating this genocide. Nicaragua will have its chair here in the court tomorrow. They will make their reply to what Germany said today.
1: Yeah, so talk us through Germany's objections here, because as you mentioned, this is one case brought by Nicaragua, but there is also the other case brought by South Africa against Israel.
3: Yeah, what happened is basically that Germany managed to delay the whole case by having these objections. We haven't gotten to the stage where the court is actually looking into the matter. Is Germany indeed complicit in a genocide? So this will delay the case with at least a year. And this

same is happening with the case South Africa filed against Israel. Israel has filed 4,000 pages of defense, saying what happened in what's happening in Gaza is self-defense. There was no intent of genocide. It says if there are any civilians killed, this would be unintentional.

0: Thank you.
1: Germany's military exports to Israel have increased significantly this year, while the violence against Palestinians is also getting worse.
0: Could you explain that, please? I'm not answering any questions. I was just giving a press statement. Thank you. No comment at all.
1: It's four times more than the year before.
0: No comment. I just, explained my statement. If you look at my statement, then you will understand why this isn't relevant today.
1: It is relevant today.
0: It's not relevant in the court case. Yeah, in the case, but yeah, thank you.
1: Thank you. It may not be relevant for this particular case, but it of course raises questions on why Germany is expanding its military spending to Israel while the violence is also increasing. And as Nicaragua has pointed out, can Germany indeed determine exactly where these weapons are used and against who?
2: Sip Vesson joining us live from The Hague. Thank you very much. Large crowds have turned out in Serbia for the funeral of convicted war criminal Ratko Mladic. The former Bosnian Serb commander died last month while serving a life sentence at The Hague for war crimes. He was convicted of genocide for orchestrating the killing of at least 8,000 Muslim men and boys in Srebrenica in 1995. Ukraine's President Volodymyr Zelensky says he expects the war with Russia to go on into the winter, despite attempts by the United States to revive peace talks. US envoys Steve Witkoff and Jared Kushner made their first trip to the Ukrainian capital Sunday after meeting Russian President Vladimir Putin in Moscow a day earlier. But despite the diplomatic push, it appears big differences remain between the warring sides. Audrey McAlpine reports from Kyiv.
3: After hours of discussions, little sign of a breakthrough.
4: We came here, and I think we really feel good about what has happened in the conversations in Moscow and now the conversations here.
3: But a conclusion that Ukrainians have heard many times before.
5: We agreed that in the near future, Ukraine, Europe, and America will meet. I don't know where the meeting will be, in Europe, in the United States, or perhaps again here.
6: U.S. envoys Steve Witkoff and Jared Kushner just left this stage after giving a press conference with Ukrainian President Volodymyr Zelensky. The big takeaway here is that there's not much of a takeaway at all. They talked about having future meetings that may or may not involve European leaders, the possibility of a trilateral meeting among leaders. But the big question still stands about what will be done about territory. President Zelensky did say that this was a question that would have to be solved at the leaders' level among Russia, the United States, and Ukraine.
3: But if little appeared to shift on substance, the envoy's first ever trip to Ukraine was outwardly cordial, even if there were moments of strain. With Steve Witkoff remarking on the train journey into Ukraine and teaching Jared Kushner to play a popular card game.
7: Delightful trip. Jared learned how to play gin on the train, by the way.
3: But after another day of diplomacy, the most difficult questions remain where they were before the envoys arrived, unresolved. Audrey McAlpine, Al Jazeera, Kyiv.
2: Greenland and the European Union have signed a partnership agreement worth more than $230 million. The investment package seeks to improve infrastructure, fisheries and internet connectivity. It will also go towards civil preparedness. US President Donald Trump has threatened to annex the Danish territory.
8: The European Union stands in full solidarity with the Kingdom of Denmark and the people of Greenland. We will continue to do so. And we want to be very clear and repeat again here that Greenland's future is for the people of Greenland and Denmark to decide, no one else.
2: Let's go now to Peter Smith, our correspondent, who joins us live from Brussels for more on this deal. Peter, what is the significance of that visit by Ursula von der Leyen to Greenland?
9: Yeah, well, with Greenland and the EU feeling the pressure of a US president threatening to somehow acquire Greenland and make it part of the United States, this could be considered the European Union's counterattack, and it came in the form of an Ursula von der Leyen charm offensive. She's visited Greenland, which is a self-governing part of the Kingdom of Denmark. And of course, what does one do when visiting Greenland? She's taken trips to see glaciers. She's taken trips on boats to see islands. She was meeting with the Premier of Greenland.

0: and the Prime Ministers of Denmark and the Faroe Islands. And she arrived with a message saying, "We are family." She's also backed up this charm offensive with a cash injection, as you mentioned, though, more than $230 million, promising to invest in fisheries and civil defence, internet connectivity. And I think what we have to do is we have to consider what is really going on behind this charm offensive, because Ursula von der Leyen is paying particular attention here, letting the people of Greenland know that the European Union stands with them. And it comes at a time, as I say, when the White House has already been making gestures about how they are going to acquire Greenland and make it part of the US. They've not specified how they would do that. They haven't ruled out military action. And that exposed the European Union. They'd never before felt a threat in this way before. And so the European Union has been forced to make a couple of visits. This is Ursula von der Leyen, her second visit to Greenland. She is, of course, the president of the European Commission. So her presence there is a big gesture. But there's also the geopolitics of this. With Arctic ice melting, the route through Greenland is fast becoming one of the most important shipping routes on planet Earth. If ships are able to go to transport goods from China to Europe via the Arctic seas, it would half their journey time. And so this is both an Ursula von der Leyen charm offensive, but it's also with a view to the next century and securing one of the most important trading routes for Europe.
1: Peter Smith joining us live from Brussels. Thank you very much. A major measles outbreak is overwhelming hospitals in Bangladesh as patients arrive from across the country for treatment. Health experts say stronger vaccination efforts are urgently needed to try and contain the spread. Al Jazeera's Tanvir Chowdhury reports from Dhaka.
2: A major measles outbreak in Bangladesh since 2005, a disease that can easily be prevented with vaccine. Yet since 2022, Bangladesh was lacking in an efficient immunization program. It didn't procure enough vaccine because of COVID and eventually political unrest and other factors. Now, many of the hospitals are facing emergency situation. Most of the hospitals are overwhelmed. In capital city, patients are coming from other parts of the country to get admitted. Some of them are getting run around among the government hospitals. We spoke to one of the parents of a patient.
3: Victoria Hospital.
4: My 9-month-old son developed an upset stomach and a high fever. Doctors at Victoria Hospital confirmed he had measles and referred us here to Dhaka. He's doing relatively well now, but still needs to stay in hospital.
2: Authorities started a major vaccination drive since beginning of April till end of May, and it will start another drive by end of this month. Some public health sector officials are saying the government should declare a medical emergency, but not all medical professionals agree. They said it is a preventable situation.
3: We are seeing many children who were previously admitted with measles returning with seasonal flu and pneumonia alongside new measles cases. These are often post-measles complications.
2: And the government can handle this, and the immunization program should continue to prevent further outbreak. Tanvir Chowdhury, Al Jazeera, Dhaka.
1: Still ahead on Al Jazeera. A Jamaican delegation brings its message to London, seeking compensation for the wrongs of the past.
5: War, sanctions, nuclear ambitions. That's how we usually hear about Iran. But what do we know about the country behind the confrontation?
6: What makes Iran different is that this revolution is still being fought over.
7: For 88 days this year, Iran was completely cut off from the online world.
8: A new generation of artists is expanding what Iranian art looks and sounds like.
5: Seven Stories Reframe Iran. Al Jazeera Reels.
9: Newtok was among the first communities in the world to recognize the dangers of our warming planet. There's concerns that the chemicals may have leaked into the Ohio River, a major waterway connected to the derailment area.
10: All of this area is under a mandatory evacuation order, along with 1 million people across the Gulf Coast in the state of Florida.
9: The Border Patrol is actually cutting through this wire. They're already standing on U.S. soil. They have a legitimate right to claim asylum here in this country.

0: A Jamaican government delegation is in London to file a petition for reparations from the United Kingdom for its role in enslaving African people and their descendants on the island. It's asking the King to answer questions about the transatlantic slave trade, including whether enslavement was permitted under British law at the time and whether the UK now has a duty to provide compensation. Sonia Gallego reports from London.
1: Where there is harmony.
2: A song carrying history across generations. Through Ethnovox, Cecilia and Colin Anderson preserve the memory of slavery and emancipation, giving voice to a painful past and hope for better times.
3: The spirituals, which every choir in the world will know at least one, was created on those plantations from the slaves going through that struggle. And the messages are very simple, are very deep.
2: What should follow from that past has become an increasingly vocal demand, and Jamaica is seeking a legal answer to address that. At this church service in South London, attended by Jamaica's culture minister, remembrance is giving way to questions of restitution.
4: We were property, our ancestors were property, and we want answers as to if that was lawful. Once we get those answers, then we can determine what the remedy should be.
2: But establishing that is only one part of the argument.
5: There's little disagreement about the brutality of the slave trade, but what's up for debate here is whether the injustices that were perpetrated centuries ago now have created a legal obligation, and who gets to bear that responsibility.
2: The Jamaican delegation wants three questions put before the Privy Council. That's a London-based panel of senior judges which serves as Jamaica's final court of appeal, formally advising the King as Jamaica's head of state. Was enslavement unlawful at the time? Did it amount to a crime against humanity? And does Britain now have a legal duty to provide a remedy? Successive governments have resisted calls for reparations. Former Prime Minister David Cameron rejected them during a visit to Jamaica in 2015. 7 years later, Prince William expressed profound sorrow for slavery, but stopped short of an apology. As Jamaica's head of state, King Charles has a constitutional role, but Buckingham Palace says he has no personal say in the matter and no role in deciding the substance of the claim. For Jamaica, the aim this week is to establish what weight that past carries in law and whether that will ultimately give way to redress. Sonia Gallego, Al Jazeera, London.
0: Football fans in Argentina have paid tribute to Lionel Messi after he announced his retirement from international football. The country's most successful club, River Plate, were playing at home in Buenos Aires, and the game was paused in the 10th minute to honour Messi, who famously wears the number 10 shirt. River Plate's Thomas Galvin scored a goal that Messi himself would have been pleased with as the team won the match 3-1. In the Premier League, Arsenal fought from a goal down to beat Chelsea 2-1. The defending champions are second in the table on goal difference behind Manchester City. They are the only two teams who still have a 100% record after three games.
6: I think it's an indication for us of how capable we are to perform even higher level than last season. And depends on if we maintain and sustain that desire, that humbleness, and continue every day to try to find a better version of myself and the team. We still have a lot to grow and a lot to offer, and this is the ambition of the team.
0: And in tennis, defending champion Carlos Alcaraz is through to the quarterfinals of the US Open. The Spaniard continues to impress on return from injury. Joanna Gajroska reports.
7: Make some noise for Carlos Alcaraz.
8: There's been plenty of pressure on Carlos Alcaraz since his return to New York. The Spaniard is still on the road to recovery from

0: injured wrist that kept him out of competitive tennis for more than 4 months. But playing in only his fourth singles match back, the reigning champion was at his best. Alcaraz beating American 20th seed Tommy Paul in straight sets to extend his major match-winning streak to 18, and he stays firmly on track for back-to-back titles at Flushing Meadows.
1: I think I did it pretty well. I just put so much pressure on the return games, which, you know, for me, it helped a lot to play relaxed, to play calm, to think clearly. So I just really happy with the performance today.
0: He'll face Ben Shelton next. The eighth seed beating Stefanos Tsitsipas in straight sets to reach the quarterfinals, boosting home hopes of a first American men's Grand Slam champion in more than two decades. Shelton is one of three American men already in the last eight. Compatriot Jessica Pegula is also through to the quarters, having defeated Sorana Cârstea of Romania 6-3, 6-4, the third seed setting up an All-American clash with Emma Navarro. And Aryna Sabalenka remains on track to make it three titles in a row in New York.
2: Game for set, Sabalenka.
0: The top-ranked women's player in the world found herself tested by the USA's Taylor Townsend, fighting back from 3-1 down in the second set to seal it 6-4, 6-3, reaching her sixth straight US Open quarterfinal. Joanna Gajrowska, Al Jazeera.
3: 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My colleague Tom McRae will be back in just a moment with more of the day's news.
4: Exclusive reports.
5: This is an area where so many people come for work, for trade, for tourism as well. 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
6: Jebretesheh, one of the biggest cities along the exports road, is now a ghost town.
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7: 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Usually these attacks happen at night.
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19: Thorough inquiry.
2: No matter who wins at the ballot box, the corporations always win and the voters lose.
19: Real conversation.
15: Okay, this is what you do with a media company. 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
19: And considered insight.
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19: Josh Rushing and guests hone in on the issues shaping U.S. politics.
2: What we're experiencing right now in American politics is a tipping point.
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0: I'm Tom McRae. This is Al Jazeera live from Doha. Coming up on the program, Israeli airstrikes in southern Lebanon have killed at least 16 people and wounded 20 others. Germany's far-right AfD party promises a political turnaround after making gains in a regional election. Also ahead, Germany challenges allegations at the UN's top court that it's facilitating genocide in Gaza by supplying arms to Israel. Plus,
1: nearly 1,000 children are dead in Bangladesh and hospitals are under pressure, all because of a disease that can be prevented with a vaccine. Why didn't the authorities act sooner? I'm Tanvir Chaudhary in Dhaka.

0: telling you more about the measles outbreak.
1: At least 27 people have been killed and dozens of others wounded in Israeli strikes on southern Lebanon over the last 3 days. Overnight, the Israeli army struck a multi-storey building in a car in the town of Fardoman, killing at least 9 people. Strikes also targeted the towns of Arab Salem and Deir al-Sirani. Al Jazeera's Zana Hotter reports from Nabatea.
2: It was once a home for the family who lived here. 3 generations are now crushed under rubble. An Israeli airstrike did this in the middle of the night while they were asleep. Children were among the dead, their toys, clothes and books scattered where they lost their lives. The youngest, a 2-month-old baby.
3: Civil defense workers have been working throughout the night and into the early hours of the morning to pull the remaining bodies from under the rubble.
2: It's a painstaking process to remove concrete foundations of collapsed floors. The last 2 victims, among them a child, were found hours later. The family thought they were safe because violence subsided in recent weeks, but that has since changed. For some, this could mean further displacement. Mustafa had to leave his village, which lies along the border, nearly 3 years ago.
4: My village has been on the front line since late 2023, and now it is occupied by Israel. I don't know what is next.
2: Many did leave with the surge in violence across Nabatea. Traffic is light, homes are empty, shops are closed. This area is close to a front line. The Ali al-Tahir Heights, the Israeli army has been trying to capture the strategic high ground from Hezbollah for weeks. It now says it has operational control.
3: Israel may be trying to establish new rules of engagement in southern Lebanon. Its military has been intensifying its attacks, accusing Hezbollah of launching armed drones on invading troops, an accusation the group has not commented on. All the while, tensions are at an all-time high, with Israeli warplanes and drones not leaving the skies.
2: There's supposed to be a ceasefire and a diplomatic track, but U.S.-sponsored talks between Lebanon and Israel have stalled.
5: We moved to Kfar Rumman, and then the strike happened close to us. We have children, but where can we go? We don't have money.
2: The displacement crisis wasn't over. With hundreds of thousands living outside their villages, it is now once again getting worse. Zana Khadr, Al Jazeera, Nabatea, Lebanon.
1: As Israeli airstrikes intensify in southern Lebanon, entire neighborhoods have been reduced to rubble and civilian deaths have been mounting. Umi Kulsoom Sharif explains what's led to the escalation despite the US brokered ceasefire that came into place in June.
6: These resulted in civilian deaths. Earlier this week, Israel said it has taken what it called operational control of the Ali Tahir Ridge close to Nabatea, a US brokered ceasefire in place in June. Now, under the deal, the Israeli military was meant to gradually withdraw from areas it occupies in southern Lebanon. The Lebanese military was meant to move in and oversee the disarmament of Hezbollah. Now, this was meant to happen under a so-called pilot zone program. Now, in July, both sides began implementing this pilot zone program as a test case in 3 villages stretching from the southern city of Tyre to Nabatea. The Lebanese military began deploying troops to 1 village. But continuous Israeli strikes have risked the progress of the pilot zone program. Also, under the agreement, it does not provide a timeline for Israeli withdrawal. Israeli officials say their troops will remain 10 kilometers inside Lebanon until Hezbollah disarms. And Hezbollah, for its part, has rejected the June agreement, demanding Israeli forces leave southern Lebanon unconditionally. Now, despite a U.S.-brokered ceasefire, 4,300 people have been killed since March. More than 1 million people have been displaced since the latest conflict began.
1: In Gaza, Israeli forces have killed at least 8 Palestinians. One of the victims was an 8-year-old girl on her way to school. The Israeli military says it launched attacks on Hamas sites in the north of the Strip after one of its vehicles struck an explosive device it says was planted by the group. The attacks come despite a US-brokered ceasefire that took effect in October. Tariq Abu Azoum has more

0: from Deir al-Balah.
1: But there have been further Israeli attacks across Gaza, including the attack that killed 8-year-old Wafa Akila and her father in Gaza City after the vehicle was straightly targeted by an Israeli unmanned aerial vehicle, and as well as also the attack that killed the 3-year-old boy in a school housing displaced families here in the city of Deir al-Balah, and a Palestinian man also who was killed while he was riding his motorcycle in the city of Khan Yunus. Timing here has been a very critical factor. They come as the political process was supposed to be moving Gaza into a completely new phase towards peace, permanent ceasefire, demilitarization and a broader transition, along with an Israeli withdrawal from the yellow demarcation line. Now, this implementation has been really brought to the test multiple times, but has not been really achieving concrete change for lots of Palestinians. Most of the critics here in Gaza are saying that the new international plan provided and delivered by mediators and the American administration says that the ceasefire is the foundation of what comes next, and acknowledge that Palestinians believe that the any violation could put the whole process at risk. Yet here, people on the ground are still waking up to the sound of drones, shelling, airstrikes and funerals that continue to be really seen across Gaza's barely functional hospitals, giving the death toll that is still on the rise and the untenable security nature that is still engulfing the whole territory.
0: Well, fighting has intensified in western Yemen as government-aligned forces launch counterattacks against the Iran-backed Ansarul Houthis. The latest offensive is focused on the districts of Al-Jawf and Baida. An army spokesperson says the forces seized new positions and inflicted human and material losses on both fronts. The Houthis have been trying to advance through western Taiz and southern Hodeidah towards the Bab al-Mandeb Strait on the Red Sea. For more on this, we're going to bring in Yusuf Mari. He is in the Yemeni capital, Sana'a. Yusuf, clashes there in the southwest that I mentioned, now a new front in the north in Al-Jawf. What does all of this mean right now?
2: It means the Yemeni government forces are changing their military strategy from being on the defensive to perhaps going on the offensive and taking the fight to the Ansar al-Houthis in the areas that are under their control in the north, mainly the governorate of Al-Jawf, which is northeast of the Yemeni capital. The plan seems to be, because the fact that Ansar al-Houthis have been pushing to take over western Taiz and have been pushing to take over the city and the red port of Al-Mukha, the Yemeni government forces, they seek to stretch the Ansar al-Houthis military forces by opening new fronts. And in fact, a number of fronts have opened, not just in Al-Jawf and not just in western Taiz. There's also fronts opening in the central provinces of Al-Bayda, of Dhali', and also in the province of Madib. But that seems to be the immediate plan by the Yemeni government forces. They've taken a heavy loss in recent days, losing some territory to the Ansar al-Houthis in western Taiz. For the most part, according to reports from government officials, some of those areas in western Taiz have been recaptured by the Yemeni army, but that still has not prevented the Ansar al-Houthi Yemeni group from continuing to wage a fierce military operation in west of Taiz. But now the government forces have exchanged that for opening a new front, in what they are calling the gateway to Sana'a, which is the Al-Jawf province.
0: Okay, can you just run us through and explain for us, what are both sides really trying to achieve with this recent escalation, and what does it tell us about the direction of this conflict?
2: The short-term goal for the internationally recognized Yemeni government is to prevent the Ansar al-Allah group from taking over the port and the city of Al-Mukha. If the Yemeni group captures that city, then it could essentially lead to a full takeover of the southern areas that are under the Yemeni government's control. On the other hand, if the Yemeni government forces, they manage to outpower the Ansar al-Houthis' control in the governorate of Al-Jawf, it could lead to more territorial loss by the Ansar Allah Houthis in the north, and that's very dangerous for the group. They don't want to give up any territories, because what that would mean is that a gateway would open to, you know, potentially wage a military operation by the Yemeni army towards Sana'a, towards the Yemeni capital. And of course, if the Ansar Allah Houthis are in danger of losing the Yemeni capital, that would higher the morale of the internationally recognized Yemeni government forces, and it would perhaps lead to an all-out war. What we are seeing right now is an all-out war. 5-6 fronts have opened across the country, and as I mentioned, it's a fight for the winner takes it all.
0: Okay, thank you so much for that, Yusuf Maori, for us in Sana'a. Nepal is observing a national day of mourning nearly 2 weeks after a major flash flood destroyed entire communities in the Himalayas. The full human cost of the disaster is still emerging. Rescued teams in Nepal are searching for survivors, and 4,000 people are in temporary shelters. The torrent of rock, mud and ice destroyed at least 7,500 homes. Dozens of camps have been set up for displaced families in affected areas. The death toll stands at more than 1,300, with more than 5,000 still missing. The UN is appealing for $50 million to help support the thousands of people affected by the catastrophic flooding. More than 84,000 people have been affected by the disaster. At least 22,000 children urgently need access to safe drinking water and sanitation. And several schools have been destroyed or damaged, which means 10,000 children don't have a safe space to learn. Well, Nicholas Hark is in Nuwakotan, Nepal. And earlier, my colleague Adrian Finnegan spoke to him about the continuing rescue mission.
3: Well, it still is a recovery operation. Where we stand, we can hear helicopters hovering above, going next to these hydropower plants that have collapsed into the mud, still trying to see if they can find anybody, if they can rescue anybody. Remember, just 3 days ago, Adrian, a 60-year-old woman was pulled out alive from the rubble, having spent almost a week in the dark without food and water. The Nepalese people are a resilient people. And so whilst this is happening, there is also a growing humanitarian operation taking place involving so many nations. And we got to see a little bit of the aid diplomacy. There's a lot of people from neighboring India, but also a lot of people from neighboring China trying to bring help to those that need it. And what they need here is very basic, Adrian: food, shelter, and also help, psychological help, after they've been, so many of them have been pulled away from their homes, seeing their homes destroyed in a matter of minutes, and this inability to go back to the place where they once lived. Now, Nepal went through a terrible earthquake in Kathmandu in 2015, but people were able to rebuild their homes after that. But with this colossal landslide, that is not going to be possible. And so where do we put all these people? These makeshift tents are only temporary shelter. What's the long-term plan? That's what the government of Nepal is thinking about right now.
0: Well, Tony Cheng is at the Chilame hydroelectric plant, where rescuers are trying to reach trapped workers.
4: There continues to be a lot of activity here outside the Chilame hydroelectric plant, where they believe there are survivors inside. We've just seen a very large piece of reinforced piping dropped by a helicopter that it took 10 men to roll back inside the tunnel, but they are still enormously hampered by the logistics. Landing helicopters on this tiny little stretch of earth is very complicated, and that's why on this side of the bank we've got a team of drone operators. And they're trying to fly a drone attached to a piece of rope over to the tunnel. That will prove the foundation for a zip line, which they can use to get manpower and equipment off to the other side. We've also heard controlled explosions going up the river. They're trying to get a road down here as well, but it is very slow progress. And last night, I spoke to the brother one of the men they believe was in the control room when the disaster happened. He said he's optimistic that there is so much attention now being focused on the site, but he knows his optimism is against all of the odds. Tony Cheng, Al Jazeera, outside.

0: the Chile May hydroelectric plant in Nepal.
1: To Germany now, where preliminary results show the far-right AfD is set to gain the most votes in Sunday's regional elections. Exit polls show the party secured 43.8% of the vote in the eastern state of Saxony-Anhalt. But that's not enough to form a regional government. The party would still need to secure support from a minor party.
2: People have lost faith. Before elections, promises are invariably made. But after the elections, the exact opposite is done. And as a result, every party loses the support and trust of its voters. No chancellor before has been as unpopular as Friedrich Merz, who has become a major burden on Germany's prosperous development.
1: Dominic Kane is in Berlin and has more on what Germany's chancellor had to say after the regional election.
3: Certainly, he was framing it in a somber tone, recognising what had happened, that almost 44% of the people who turned out yesterday in Sachsen-Anhalt gave their vote to the Alternative for Germany, the AfD. When questioned, he said, look, there are reforms that this country needs which are deep-rooted and will take a very considerable amount of time. He said that those reforms were starting to yield results, that the economic picture in this country is starting to improve. And then when he was pushed by reporters whether he would take the ultimate responsibility for what had happened, i.e. to quit, either now or in a few weeks, or perhaps before the next general election, he said in German, für mich aufgeben ist keine Option. That means for me, to give up is no option. So he is clearly intent on pushing through. The question is, will people accept that in his party and in the country?
1: Israeli soldiers raid yet another town in the occupied West Bank after an Israeli settler was stabbed.
4: Hard-hitting interviews.
5: So Africans are owed reparations.
6: Reparations are a right. I do not even understand why there is still debate.
4: Facing realities.
7: How do you think that Andy Burnham will define Britain's position in the world?
8: 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I think in his heart knows that Brexit was a bit of a disaster.
4: Thought-provoking answers.
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11: On Counting the Cost, the race for AI dominance is on. The US leads, but China is rapidly closing the gap. The winner could supercharge its economy, gain a military advantage, and reshape cybersecurity. With the stakes this high, can either side afford to lose? Counting the Cost on Al Jazeera.
12: People were really running for their lives. Police fired tear gas, but many of the exits were shut, and so they didn't even have the opportunity to try to escape. At this site, we see the family members, the friends of those workers, waiting anxiously for news. We even see them clutching their stomachs as they wait for information.
13: The volcano has been erupting consistently since December, and as you can see now, it's erupting again. You can see the thick grey smoke coming from the volcano, and we can also hear this steady, loud grumbling.

0: You're watching Al Jazeera. Just a reminder of our top stories this hour. At least 27 people have been killed and dozens others wounded in Israeli strikes on southern Lebanon over the last 3 days. Overnight, the Israeli army struck a multi-story building in a car in the town of Faramah, killing at least 9 people. Strikes also targeted the towns of Arab Salem and Deir al-Sarani. Thousands of people are displaced in Nepal after flooding that destroyed entire communities nearly 2 weeks ago. Around 4,000 people are in temporary shelters. Dozens of camps have been set up for displaced families. The death toll stands at more than 1,300 forces. Israeli forces have besieged the town of Kabalan in the occupied West Bank after killing a suspect accused of stabbing an Israeli settler. They have also closed the entrances to several other villages around the area. There has been a sharp increase in settler violence in the occupied West Bank in recent weeks. Nida Ibrahim reports from the village of Kabalan in the occupied West Bank.
1: Israeli forces raiding the village of Kabalan north of the occupied West Bank are not only besieging the house of the believed perpetrator of a stabbing attack that took place earlier this morning, but they are also besieging the whole town of Kabalan. Many cars are not being able to move. Children who are coming back from school are having to take detours to be able to go back home. This is the situation not just here in Kabalan, but in other areas across the northern parts of the occupied West Bank. The villages nearby are also besieged by the Israeli military gates that are closing roads and intimidating people. Now, according to Israeli sources, they say that this Palestinian man, whom they killed at his house, at the entrance of his house, has conducted a stabbing attack against an Israeli whose condition remains to be in a medium condition until now. We are talking about this policy that the Israeli forces always implement against Palestinians, which is known as collective punishment. Whenever there is an attack, everyone has to pay the price, and already these Palestinians have been facing these Israeli military checkpoints, the restrictions, the growing illegal Israeli settlement outposts that are disrupting life, and now they're having to deal with yet another Israeli raid to their villages, complicating lives and endangering them as well. Nida Ibrahim, Al Jazeera, Kabalan, Occupied West Bank, Palestine.
0: Greenland and the European Union have signed a partnership agreement worth more than $230 million. The investment package seeks to improve infrastructure, fisheries and internet connectivity. It will also go towards civil preparedness. US President Donald Trump has threatened to annex the Danish territory.
2: The European Union stands in full solidarity with the Kingdom of Denmark and the people of Greenland. We will continue to do so. And we want to be very clear and repeat again here that Greenland's future is for the people of Greenland and Denmark to decide, no one else.
0: Well, Peter Smith is in Brussels and has more on the deal.
3: With Greenland and the EU feeling the pressure of a US president threatening to somehow acquire Greenland and make it part of the United States, this could be considered the European Union's counterattack, and it came in the form of an Ursula von der Leyen charm offensive. She's visited Greenland, which is a self-governing part of the Kingdom of Denmark. And of course, what does one do when visiting Greenland? She's taken trips to see glaciers. She's taken trips on boats to see islands. She was meeting with the Premier of Greenland and the Prime Ministers of Denmark and the Faroe Islands. And she arrived with a message saying, "We are family." She's also backed up this charm offensive with a cash injection, as you mentioned, though, more than $230 million, promising to invest in fisheries and civil defence, internet connectivity. And I think what we have to do is we have to consider what is really going on behind this charm offensive, because Ursula von der Leyen is paying particular attention here, letting the people of Greenland know that the European Union stands with them. And it comes at a time, as I say, when the White House has already been making gestures about how they are going to acquire Greenland and make it part of the US. They've not specified how they would do that. They haven't ruled out military action. And that exposed the European Union. They'd never before felt a threat in this way before. And so the European Union has been forced to make a couple of visits. This is Ursula von der Leyen, her second visit to Greenland. She is, of course, the president of the European Commission. So her presence there is a big gesture.
0: Germany is appearing before the International Court of Justice to challenge allegations that it's facilitating genocide in Gaza. Nicaragua brought the case, accusing Germany of violating the Genocide Convention and international humanitarian law by supplying weapons to Israel. The German government denies the accusations. Germany is the second largest supplier of arms to Israel after the United States. Stef Vassen has been following the legal proceedings from The Hague.
4: Germany managed to delay the whole case by having these objections. We haven't gotten to the stage where the court is actually looking into the matter. Is Germany indeed complicit in a genocide? So this will delay the case with at least a year. And the same is happening with the case South Africa filed against Israel. Israel has filed 4,000 pages of defense saying what happened in what's happening in Gaza is self-defense. There was no intent of genocide. It says if there are any civilians killed, this would be unintentional. After the hearing, the German delegation came out to make a statement saying that especially Germany would always abide by international law. They didn't want to take any questions, but I did have a question for them.
2: This is the legal question the court will have to decide at this stage. Thank you.
4: Germany's military exports to Israel have increased significantly this year, while the violence against Palestinians is also getting worse.
2: I'm not answering any questions. I was just giving a press statement. Thank you.
4: No comment at all.
2: No comment.
4: Because it's four times more than the year before.
2: No comment. I just, explained my statement. If you look at my statement, then you will understand why this isn't relevant today.
4: It is relevant today.
2: It's not relevant in the court case. Thank you.
4: Thank you. It may not be relevant for this particular case, but it of course raises questions on why Germany is expanding its military spending to Israel while the violence is also increasing. And as Nicaragua has pointed out, can Germany indeed determine exactly where these weapons are used and against who?
0: The major measles outbreak is overwhelming hospitals in Bangladesh. Health experts say stronger vaccination efforts are urgently needed. Al Jazeera's Tanvir Chowdhury reports from Dhaka.
5: A major measles outbreak in Bangladesh since 2005, a disease that can easily be prevented with vaccine. Yet since 2022, Bangladesh was lacking in an efficient immunization program. It didn't procure enough vaccine because of COVID and eventually political unrest and other factors. Now, many of the hospitals are facing emergency situation. Most of the hospitals are overwhelmed. In capital city, patients are coming from other parts of the country to get admitted. Some of them are getting run around among the government hospitals. We spoke to one of the parents of a patient.
6: My nine-month-old son developed an upset stomach and a high fever. Doctors at Victoria Hospital confirmed he had measles and referred us here to Dhaka. He's doing relatively well now, but still needs to stay in hospital.
5: Authorities started a major vaccination drive since beginning of April till end of May, and it will start another drive by end of this month. Some public health sector officials are saying the government should declare a medical emergency, but not all medical professionals agree. They said it is a preventable situation.
7: We are seeing many children who were previously admitted with measles returning with seasonal flu and pneumonia alongside new measles cases. These are often post-measles complications.
5: And the government can handle this, and the immunization program should continue to prevent further outbreak. Tanvir Chowdhury, Al Jazeera, Dhaka.
0: Well, that's all from me, Tom McRae, for the moment. There is much more news on our website, though. That's aljazeera.com. The news continues after Talk to Al Jazeera next.
8: War, sanctions, nuclear ambitions. 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
12: He's made a name for himself on the big screen, starring in films about Afghanistan, the war in Iraq, the September 11th attacks, and a documentary on the Arab Spring. He's also portrayed Dodi Fayed, Princess Diana's boyfriend, on the hit TV series The Crown. Off-screen, British-Egyptian actor Khalid Abdallah has taken on another role, that of an activist. Refusing to remain silent in the face of injustice, he does not shy away from using his public profile to push for change.
13: A better world is possible and within reach.
12: Abdallah is one of the most prominent celebrities to speak out against Israel's genocide in Gaza and in favor of Palestinian rights, organizing and taking part in Palestine solidarity protests and walking the red carpet with hand-delivered messages denouncing the war and Israel's occupation. Our guest says his work is a cultural response to political trauma and that he's found a way to balance the artistic with the political. The son and grandson of former political prisoners, Khalid Abdallah says his activism is driven by the possibility and desire for change. He says that the path can be daunting and sometimes lonely, but it's worth it. Khalid Abdallah talks to Al Jazeera. Khalid Abdallah, thank you very much for talking to Al Jazeera. You are an actor and an activist, and there's no article, there is no profile about you that doesn't intensely focus on how these two things converge or diverge. So I want to ask you, and I want to ask the actor in you and the activist in you, have you found alignment between these two sides of your work?
14: Well, thank you for having me, and thank you for that question. I mean, it's an ongoing process. It's one of those things that that never ends. I mean, I hope I can look back at my life at the end of my career and say that I have managed to achieve aligning them. You know, I graduated from university in 2003, the year of the war in Iraq. 9/11 happened while I was there. And, you know, over my career, beyond the war in Iraq and making films about Afghanistan and 9/11, I've also been heavily involved in the revolutionary period in Egypt and now in fighting this genocide in Palestine. So this is kind of who I am. And the struggle for alignment is one of, you know, seeing the world in front of me, but also how the world looks, not just at me, but at people like me. And in turn, what that requires, both as cultural work and political work. And sometimes that requires me to, you know, it requires work of me as an actor, sometimes as a writer, sometimes at the barricades, sometimes on news programs. And, you know, somehow between all of that, an identity is created. For me, it's important to be in service of justice, whatever the work it is that I'm doing. And sometimes the best way to do that, as I say, is kind of direct a camera, but sometimes it's by, you know, involvement in the various stories that I have. And with time, I've kind of come to see that, you know, I've developed, most of my work is at the intersection of cultural, you know, it's cultural responses to political trauma, in which I even include, you know, Dodi and Diana and my work on The Crown. That tends to be the work that I do, and I'm proud to try to live up to those responsibilities.
12: What worries you right now? I mean, my question assumes that something worries you, the actor or the activist, and maybe I'm off base, maybe I'm wrong, but this is just a hunch based on, you know, reading your life's journey.
14: For me, it's really about the kind of completing the journey from where I began. In terms of, you know, I grew up with the stereotypes around Arab, which of course still exist, being overwhelming, and underneath that are the infrastructural reasons both politically but otherwise kind of economically and also in culture of why that is the case. You know, I often tell the story in relation to Dodi that, well, you know, one of the great surprises I faced when I first had to kind of go onto the red carpets weeks after the genocide began in Gaza, that I suddenly realized that he was the first Arab character I could think of in the history of film on, you know, the Western side of the world, who you get to know and love, not fear, and so when he dies, you mourn him. And that kind of underneath the kind of the racism of the gaze that means those kinds of stories aren't told is, you know, multiple layers of the reasons why. So what I try to do in my work is foment the kind of projects that with time kind of face that. You know, talking about Al Jazeera, you know, Al Jazeera itself is part of the kind of broader response

0: to the need to tell different kind of stories and their place, obviously, in the journalism world. But those challenges exist within the film world, within the theatre world, within the literary world, and the arts in general. So I'm kind of activated by, you know, by the way I see things, and so as a result, my career, I would say, there's a period of time where I was primarily working in a kind of Hollywood context, or, you know, in its manifestations in different countries, and then I had a period working in the Arab world, and through those two, I've kind of understood the lay of the land of what it is to try and tell these kinds of stories at a moment of critical importance. And so from there, then you start to build the relationships, you start to have been in all of the various rooms where people are working to change things. And now, over, for me, the next period of my career is the time in which I try and, you know, create those projects, implement those, you know, together with my community of artists and people.
1: It appears that Egypt was a turning point for you. I know we'll definitely talk about Gaza, we have to, and your activism in that regard, but I think that exists because Egypt happened. So talk to us about that. The Egyptian uprising, Arab Spring, Arab Revolution, early 2011, you're fresh off the back of several successful movies. You've actually just come back from Cairo, where you recently filmed, it was In the Last Days of the City, and you play an aspiring or a struggling filmmaker trying to capture Cairo. Mm-hmm. You're back in the UK. The Arab Spring begins, the protests in Cairo. What happens?
0: Well, I mean, first of all, I am the son and grandson of political prisoners on the left in Egypt. The film that you're talking about, In the Last Days of the City, it took us 2.5 years to shoot it, and we finished 6 weeks before the revolution began. So I returned to London just after finishing shooting, thinking, right, now I'm returning back to London. And what I discovered was that I'd come for a brief holiday. The revolution in Egypt began, and I booked my flights the following day, and I arrived before the Friday of Rage, January the 28th.
1: If you wouldn't mind, pause for a second, because this decision to even travel to Cairo, as I've read it, and you let me know if this is accurate, you are at that point in time with your then girlfriend, now wife, also actress, Cressida True, watching the news, deciding what you need to do. Walk us through that moment.
0: Well, I mean, as I say, I mean, it's both in my family history, and at the same time, I had been working on this film, and we'd filmed on every demonstration there'd been since 2008, so there was no way. My body was just, was already moving there. And in some ways, I'd kind of describe it, that there's the decision to go, which was just this deep, I would say, intergenerational yearning that I wanted to be part of. And then there was the experience of being there, in which I've described as, you know, having my father and my grandfather and, you know, my right and left hand, even though they weren't there. So it's a kind of, it's part of an intergenerational journey towards justice that my family has been part of. You know, I never expected that I would be someone who would say that they've experienced revolution and what it means. Over the next 2.5, 3 years, I carry the weight of what it means to be at the barricades regularly, and I also found various, I founded an organization, an alternative media organization called Mousserin, which was one of the major sources of video and images of the revolution in Egypt during the time, and built its archive. And I founded various other cultural organizations, and I fought in every way I could. But I also then subsequently kind of witnessed counter-revolution and what it is when the shutdown comes and then suddenly everyone is told to go home and pretend this never happened, even though just weeks before people, you know, well, when we come to the beginning of the revolution, weeks before people said this was impossible. And then suddenly everyone realigns and becomes who they want to be.

0: the possibility and the desire for change that exists inside people, and what that means when it meets the world and the kind of, you know, counter-revolutionary forces, especially when they take their gloves off. And that kind of embodied experience continues to be part of me. I returned to London, as it happened, the day after Brexit. And I continued then, following the counter-revolution in Egypt, to kind of watch this rising right-wing, movement across Europe and the US and the world generally, which had deep echoes of what I had been seeing in Egypt. And then COVID happens and, again, this world of crisis that we were talking about, which leads to my play, which we might talk about, but
1: yes,
0: nowhere.
1: Nowhere. We will get to it. Allow me one question, and if it's too personal, you let me know. You've mentioned your father and your grandfather. Both of them had been jailed for activism in Egypt during their own time, and that, as I understand it, is part of or the entire reason why you, as an Egyptian, grew up in the UK, because your father, after having been imprisoned multiple times, he was a prominent student activist in the 70s. You know, he then made his life and his family and raised his family in the UK, and that's why you were raised in the UK. But that means in the shadow of this very personal family history. So as you go to Cairo, that history, I assume, and you've told us, lived within you. At that point, your father is alive?
0: Yes, no, absolutely, and he's still alive.
1: What does he say to you?
0: At the time when I went, I had a conversation with him on the phone, kind of, shall I go? And he was fully in support. Mm. Part of the story with my father is documented in the film The Square. I see us all, especially if you give your life to struggle, you begin to feel like you are part of the fulfillment of a line of struggle that continues. Mm. Your identity at some level begins to shatter or melt around the edges. And that's how I feel in relation to my family history, but it's also how I see myself reflected in other people who are manifestations of the struggle. You know, in the area that I used to camp in Tahrir Square, I made a whole series of friends who I discovered subsequently our grandparents were in prison together and we didn't even know each other, right? This is part of what happens around the magic of truly engaging in struggle. You find these sort of deep intergenerational connections where very often there are figures in families that light up a kind of a moral compass that is inspiring to the future generations.
1: At this point, so you're in your early 30s, mm. and you have a promising acting career. You have something significant to lose, reputationally, financially, professionally, by throwing yourself into this work and by making yourself one of the faces of activism, right, around the Egyptian uprising. How do you, at that point in time, grapple with that? Do you at any point think, maybe I shouldn't risk what I have with my acting career?
0: No. maybe out of folly, but truly out of belief and hope. And what I see is the kind of goodness of people and their desire for real meaningful change. I don't regret any of the decisions that I have made that might have seemed like they stand in the way of, some other version of what success is. I mean, at the end of the day, the truth is, you know, my involvement is what took me to the Oscars.
1: But you couldn't
0: it's
1: have
0: also
1: predicted that at the time.
0: Well, no, but I'm not even thinking about that. But that's it. It's somehow in lighting up who you want to be in your deepest soul that you then

0: and find the other people who are on a similar journey, and then you find the possibilities for work that you truly want to do. And that becomes not just an individual endeavor, it becomes a collective one. That even if you fail on kind of narrow terms, you still get to live within the beauty of what it is to struggle with these extraordinary people, and how that then inspires your later life and future generations and your future allies. That's how I see change happening, you know?
1: So then I think I have the answer to my next question, which I'm sure many people have asked themselves. If we fast forward from that moment in your life, you're in your early 30s, now you're in your early 40s, and you're part of this smash hit success, which is The Crown, which is, you know, one of the, no pun intended, but crown jewels of Netflix television. So, and it's super right. establishment, right? Because Netflix is this mega company that is globally known. They make huge projects. This is one of them that defines the kind of television that, you know, that you can find on streaming and Netflix specifically. Anyway, all of this set up to say you play Dodi Al-Fayed in The Crown, seasons 5 and 6. And when season 6 premieres, you are a central character in this, and you find yourself on the red carpet weeks and months after October 7th, 2023. The Gaza War has begun, which becomes a genocide, and you are here doing red carpet promotional events for, as we said, establishment TV, The Crown, on Netflix. And you decide, and many of our viewers will have seen this, all your appearances, or it feels like all your appearances at that moment, you have your hands up with political messages on your hands, right? Ceasefire now, free the hostages, and others. At that moment, it feels like a big risk. For outsiders looking in, what did it feel like to you?
0: Well, it feels like, I mean, both those things. I mean, so that first premiere, it was one of the very first premieres in which any actors in the world had to face the question, what are you going to do in the context of a genocide? Because there'd been a writer's strike beforehand, and it broke literally a few days before the first premiere of The Crown. The truth is, I struggled deeply inside myself to find what I felt I needed to do and how to do it. And I didn't know in doing it whether my life and career would be cancelled immediately and, you know, my livelihood destroyed. Or, as it turned out, what actually happened is I found the allies that I didn't know I have. I found circles of solidarity that were so much wider than I had realized, which is what then encouraged me.
1: Am I right?
0: Oh, I mean, I wept before every time I went out and did one of those things. And at first, it was a very lonely experience. And as I say, you know, I remember weeping when I wrote the words Never Again and wrote them on my hand, because it felt like this incredible, you know, when you think of the journeys and legacies of those words and this moment and the deep loneliness that I felt at that time, coming up and standing on that carpet and not knowing how I would be taken. It was the Emmys, I think, specifically for that one. But, you know, I wear this badge that I'm wearing, which is the Film Workers Pledge for Palestine badge, and, you know, which was signed by over 5,000 people. I went on the journey from what felt like a kind of profound loneliness all the way through to, you know, as you may know, I was involved in the Together for Palestine concert that yes. happened at Wembley Arena, and stood on that stage in front of those thousands of people in this transformational cultural moment that we collectively had been building towards. And, you know, the words I wanted to say, there wasn't time on the night, but, you know, were about how that journey from that loneliness was moving towards the promise of this global moment that we were having.
1: Yeah.
0: And you have to somehow live with that faith and the warmth of that faith, because true faith of that kind to me always extends an open, warm hand. It always says to someone, you may not be ready to change in the ways that you deeply want to yet, for whatever variety of reasons in your life and career, as you have described to me, that I, you know, should have been thinking about myself. But that it is never too late. The truth is that I keep thinking it will become easier. You know, you'd think maybe with my experience of revolution, it would be easier to me to go out on those carpets and do those things. You know, I'm not being shot at. but the truth is, it's just as hard, if not harder.
1: Why?
0: But it's related. Well, I mean, because, during a revolution, at some level, you are there with thousands, hundreds of thousands of people in a crowd, which creates a kind of safety. You are not the individual with a focus of attention who feels that they may be destroyed in all sorts of other ways. You're facing something that you don't have to do as an individual, but you are doing as an individual. Mm. And each time I do it, as I say, the reward I receive is extraordinary. It's not the reason I do it, and I don't mean a material reward. I mean on the soul level, which is ultimately why we do all of these things.
1: Your current work appears to me, and disclaimer, I'm no art critic here, and I'm not a film critic, not a play critic. but your current work seems to me like a little bit of a shift and maybe a deepening of this convergence between your identity, your activism, your family history, and your art. So there's this play, Nowhere, which you describe, I believe, as a counter-autobiography or counter-biography?
0: As an anti-biography.
1: An anti-biography. Yeah. And also last year, you recorded a song called A Simple Song about the children of Gaza, the suffering and that they've been through and the killing of the children of Gaza. So this seems materially different from what you've done before, because rather than being cast as a character and being a voice in a script that someone else has written and in a story of someone else's choosing, you are now writing the narrative. Walk us through that.
0: Yeah, I mean, I think you're right. It is a moment of shift in my career. I mean, I'm still always open to whatever beautiful roles are waiting for me and that I'm right for. But I am in a stage in my career where it's important to me to be making my own work and to be creating my own cultural responses with the team of collaborators that I'm working with. And following the variety of experiences I have. I mean, Nowhere, so I kind of described that sort of line from revolution to Brexit to COVID, which, you know, came to George Floyd being murdered, at which point my body erupted in that moment of all those crises with a sense of if not now, when, and I wrote what was the first draft of my play, Nowhere. 15,000 words came out of me in a matter of 10 days and became the seed, which then over the next 4 years I developed into the play that is now touring the world, I'm humbled to say to great success. But it is about this world of crises that we live in, told through the prism of my experience of revolution in Egypt and then fracturing out into colonial and family histories and cycling round all the way to this moment of the genocide in Gaza. But as a play and a theatrical spectacle and an experience, which I have to say has been an extraordinary thing to do. And, you know, I live in the space between who I am able to be and what I'm able to speak about in the UK and also in Egypt. And in both those situations, there is, you know, attacks by authorities of one form or another to curtail the possibility of free speech or the possibility as well of an authentic aligned identity in service of causes that I believe are just.
1: You're at a very interesting moment now, or at least it seems to me, looking at this from very far, because you have now created this space for yourself. You've created a platform. People have some understanding of the work that you've done. And these two parts of your work, the acting and the activism, have come together and make sense in a way that I think many casual observers can wrap their heads around. And you've done this deeply personal work, right? just an observation.
0: Thank you.
1: that you've now written this play, Nowhere, that brings together the strings of the various parts of your existence and your work. So what now? Is there something that excites you what sort of gets your creative or activism juices flowing?
0: This last year, since the so-called ceasefire, which as we know isn't really a ceasefire, there has been a kind of seeming subsidence in terms of the power of the activism that is happening around the Palestine space. But what I'm actually witnessing at the same time is that after years of firefighting and working in emergency, there is an ability now amongst various people, organizations, and individuals to now start doing the deeper long-term work and long-term projects and build them and make them possible, because now is the time. I have the honor of being part of some of those projects, but there are many that I know of that are in motion. But I believe that we have to be the generation that makes this shift. So the stakes could not be higher for us collectively as a generation to be facing this moment and doing the work in every arena of human endeavor to push us out of this crisis.
1: Khalid Abdallah, thank you very much for talking to Al Jazeera.
0: Thank you.

0: What role do female fighters play in an arena dominated by men? Where do women fit in?
1: All Hail the Military unpacks the assumptions and contradictions surrounding women in combat.
2: It is not the kind of militarism we usually imagine. It is something quite different.
0: Women have been some of the most active participants, reframing ideas about who defends a nation and how.
2: If you mobilize women, you mobilize the whole society.
1: The Fighter, Why Women Go to War, on Al Jazeera.
3: Is President Trump testing the limits of U.S. leverage and power? Is America winning, or is it now caught in a new kind of quagmire? How is the war on Iran impacting where the Trump administration actually stands with Americans and the rest of the world?
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0: Hello, I'm Anna Burns Francis. This is Al Jazeera live from Doha. The top stories this hour: Israeli airstrikes in southern Lebanon kill at least 16 people, including two children. At least 20 others are wounded. Fighting escalates in Yemen between government forces and Ansarullah Houthis across several provinces. Also ahead this hour, the EU and Greenland agree on a multi-million dollar package in light of Donald Trump's threats to seize the Danish territory. Plus,
1: nearly 1,000 children are dead in Bangladesh and hospitals are under pressure, all because of a disease that can be prevented with a vaccine. Why didn't the authorities act sooner? I'm Tanvir Chaudhary in Dhaka. I'll bring you more about the measles outbreak.
0: A two-month-old baby is among those killed by Israeli forces in a round of new airstrikes in southern Lebanon. Three generations of the

0: infant's family lost their lives when their home was bombed, despite the US brokered ceasefire which came into force in June. At least 27 people have been killed in Israeli attacks in the last 3 days. 69 others have been injured. Al Jazeera's Zeina Khoda reports from Nabatieh in southern Lebanon.
1: It was once a home for the family who lived here. Three generations are now crushed under rubble. An Israeli airstrike did this in the middle of the night while they were asleep. Children were among the dead, their toys, clothes and books scattered where they lost their lives. The youngest, a two-month-old baby.
2: Civil defense workers have been working throughout the night and into the early hours of the morning to pull the remaining bodies from under the rubble.
1: It's a painstaking process to remove concrete foundations of collapsed floors. The last two victims, among them a child, were found hours later. The family thought they were safe because violence subsided in recent weeks, but that has since changed. For some, this could mean further displacement. Mustafa had to leave his village, which lies along the border, nearly 3 years ago.
3: My village has been on the front line since late 2023, and now it is occupied by Israel. I don't know what is next.
1: Many did leave with the surge in violence across Nabatieh. Traffic is light, homes are empty, shops are closed. This area is close to a front line. The Ali al-Tahir Heights, the Israeli army has been trying to capture the strategic high ground from Hezbollah for weeks. It now says it has operational control.
2: Israel may be trying to establish new rules of engagement in southern Lebanon. Its military has been intensifying its attacks, accusing Hezbollah of launching armed drones on invading troops, an accusation the group has not commented on. All the while, tensions are at an all-time high, with Israeli warplanes and drones not leaving the skies.
1: There's supposed to be a ceasefire and a diplomatic track, but U.S.-sponsored talks between Lebanon and Israel have stalled.
4: We moved to Kfar Umman, and then the strike happened close to us. We have children, but where can we go? We don't have money.
1: The displacement crisis wasn't over. With hundreds of thousands living outside their villages, it is now once again getting worse. Zeina Khoda, Al Jazeera, Nabatieh, Lebanon.
0: The June ceasefire launched a pilot zone plan which provides test areas for the Lebanese army to disarm Hezbollah and for Israel to withdraw. The Israeli army, though, still occupies dozens of villages in southern Lebanon, and Israel is refusing further withdrawals, leading to a stalled diplomatic process. Umi Kulsoom Sharif explains what's led to the recent escalations.
5: The Israeli military has bombed several areas right across southern Lebanon on Sunday. It has damaged government premises, it has destroyed an out-of-service hospital and resulted in civilian deaths. Earlier this week, Israel said it has taken what it called operational control of the Ali Tahir Ridge close to Nabatieh. Now, capturing this strategic high command gives the Israeli military commanding views of southern Lebanon. Now, these attacks are a violation of a U.S.-brokered ceasefire in place in June. Now, under the deal, the Israeli military was meant to gradually withdraw from areas it occupies in southern Lebanon. The Lebanese military was meant to move in and oversee the disarmament of Hezbollah. Now, this was meant to happen under a so-called pilot zone program. Now, in July, both sides began implementing this pilot zone program as a test case in three villages stretching from the southern city of Tyre to Nabatieh. The Lebanese military began deploying troops to one village. But continuous Israeli strikes have risked the progress of the pilot zone program. Also, under the agreement, it does not provide a timeline for Israeli withdrawal. Israeli officials say their troops will remain 10 kilometers inside Lebanon until Hezbollah disarms. And Hezbollah, for its part, has rejected the June agreement, demanding Israeli forces leave southern Lebanon unconditionally. Now, despite a U.S.-brokered ceasefire, 4,300 people have been killed since March. More than 1 million people have been displaced since the latest conflict began.
0: In Gaza, Israeli forces have killed an 8-year-old girl who was on her way to school. The child is among 8 Palestinians killed in the latest attacks across the Strip.

0: The Israeli military says it was targeting Hamas sites in the north after one of its vehicles struck an explosive device that Israel says was planted by the group. But residential areas are being struck. This is also despite a US-brokered ceasefire that took effect last October. Tariq Abu Azoum has more from Deir al-Bala.
1: There have been further Israeli attacks across Gaza, including the attack that killed 8-year-old Wafaa Akila and her father in Gaza City after the vehicle was straightly targeted by an Israeli unmanned aerial vehicle, and as well as also the attack that killed a 3-year-old boy in a school housing displaced families here in the city of Deir al-Bala, and a Palestinian man also who was killed while he was riding his motorcycle in the city of Khan Yunus. Timing here has been a very critical factor. They come as the political process was supposed to be moving Gaza into a completely new phase towards peace, permanent ceasefire, demilitarization and a broader transition, along with an Israeli withdrawal from the yellow demarcation line. Now, this implementation has been really brought to the test multiple times, but has not been really achieving concrete change for lots of Palestinians. Most of the critics here in Gaza are saying that the new international plan provided and delivered by mediators and the American administration says that the ceasefire is the foundation of what comes next, and acknowledge that Palestinians believe that the any violation could put the whole process at risk. Yet here, people on the ground are still waking up to the sound of drones, shelling, airstrikes and funerals that continue to be really seen across Gaza's barely functional hospitals, giving the death toll that is still on the rise and the untenable security nature that is still engulfing the whole territory.
0: Israeli forces have besieged the town of Kabalan in the occupied West Bank after killing an alleged attacker who stabbed an Israeli settler and fled. There's been a sharp increase in settler violence in the area in recent weeks. Nida Ibrahim reports from Kabalan.
2: Israeli forces raiding the village of Kabalan north of the occupied West Bank are not only besieging the house of the relief perpetrator of a stabbing attack that took place earlier this morning, but they are also besieging the whole town of Kabalan. Many cars are not being able to move. Children who are coming back from school are having to take detours to be able to go back home. This is the situation not just here in Kabalan, but in other areas across the northern parts of the occupied West Bank. The villages nearby are also besieged by the Israeli military gates that are closing roads and intimidating people. Now, according to Israeli sources, they say that this Palestinian man, whom they killed at his house, at the entrance of his house, has conducted a stabbing attack against an Israeli whose condition remains to be in a medium condition until now. We are talking about this policy that the Israeli forces always implement against Palestinians, which is known as collective punishment. Whenever there is an attack, everyone has to pay the price. And already these Palestinians have been facing these Israeli military checkpoints, the restrictions, the growing illegal Israeli settlement outposts that are disrupting life. And now they're having to deal with yet another Israeli raid to their villages, complicating lives and endangering them as well. Nida Ibrahim, Al Jazeera, Kabalan, Occupied West Bank, Palestine.
0: Government-aligned forces have launched counterattacks in Yemen against the Iran-backed Ansarullah Houthis. Fighting has intensified in an effort to recapture territory. The latest offensive is focused on Houthi positions in the governance of Al-Jouf and Al-Baida. The Houthis say they shot down drones carrying out hostile activities in those areas. An army spokesperson says the forces have seized new positions and inflicted human and material losses on both fronts. The fighting comes as the Houthis try to advance through western Taiz and southern Hodeidah toward the Bab al-Mandab Strait in the Red Sea. Youssef Mori is in Yemen's capital of Sana'a and joins us now. Youssef, what has been the toll so far then from the fighting between both sides and the army's push against the Houthis?
3: Well, according to the World Health Organization, the fighting so far has resulted in the death and injury of almost 900 people. 676 of those casualties came from direct fighting that

0: took place in Taiz and in the West Coast fronts. 21,000 individuals or 3,000 families have been displaced in Taiz, where most of the fierce clashes is taking place between the Yemeni group and the internationally recognized Yemeni government. Now, the death toll and the casualties are expected to increase. These figures don't include today's casualties. And keep in mind that today's casualties are said to be in the hundreds from both sides, especially as we have reports of airstrikes being conducted, being waged in the governorate of El Jouf. According to the Ansar Allah Houthis, a couple of airstrikes were carried out by who they are accusing Saudi Arabia of carrying out these airstrikes in the El Jouf province. Of course, we know that the internationally recognized Yemeni government has opened a new front in El Jouf, and experts believe that this is part of the government's strategy for to regain territorial integrity. We know that over the past couple of days, they've lost some territory in the western coast fronts in west of Taiz. And it seems that for the time being, the government is putting all of its effort to try to regain some of those territories while at the same time opening a new front at the Ansar Allah Houthis' strategic position in El Jouf province.
1: Yusuf, what then does this escalation tell us about the future direction of the conflict? What is each side ultimately hoping to achieve?
0: Well, El Jouf governorate and Taiz, they're the end game. They are the end game. They are what both sides are fighting for right now. The internationally recognized Yemeni government is trying to gain grounds at the Ansar Allah Houthis next door, which is El Jouf. El Jouf is the gateway to the Yemeni capital, which is under the control of the Ansar Allah Houthi group. While at the same time, the fronts that have been opened in western Taiz, this is a push by the Ansar Allah Houthis to try to gain control and secure control of the city and the west red port city of Al Mukha. The Mukha port is very strategic for the Ansar Allah group. They want to take over and secure it so they can have full access to the Red Sea, to the strategic shipping lane of Bab al-Mandab, in order for them to exercise full control of the Red Sea and to prevent whichever ships they want to prevent. They have to take control of the port of Al Mukha, which is currently under the internationally recognized Yemeni government. But even with that, the Ansar Allah Houthi group is still able to launch ballistic missiles and target any Saudi ship that attempts to cross Bab al-Mandab. Let's not forget that the Yemeni group is imposing a full shipping blockade on any Saudi ship attempting to cross the Red Sea or Bab al-Mandab. That blockade is still intact, and the Ansar Allah Yemeni group, they want to expand this blockade against Saudi assets, not just against Saudi shipping, but also against Saudi Aramco oil facility assets, especially when you have Yahya Sari, the armed forces spokesperson for the Yemeni group, given a statement just an hour ago saying that Saudi Arabia is going to be held accountable for this latest military operation in El Jouf. And from what he is indicating is that Saudi Arabia's Aramco oil pipelines, their oil fields in eastern Saudi Arabia, could become a target.
1: Yusuf Mori joining us live from Sana'a. Thank you very much. The European Union and Greenland have signed a partnership agreement worth more than $230 million. The investment package seeks to improve infrastructure, fisheries and internet connectivity. It will also go towards civil preparedness. US President Donald Trump has previously threatened to annex the Danish territory.
2: The European Union stands in full solidarity with the Kingdom of Denmark and the people of Greenland. We will continue to do so. And we want to be very clear and repeat again here that Greenland's future is for the people of Greenland and Denmark to decide, no one else.
1: Al Jazeera's Peter Smith has been following the meeting from Brussels.
3: Greenland and the EU feeling the pressure of a US president threatening to somehow acquire Greenland and make it part of the United States, this could be considered the European Union's counterattack. And it came in the form of an Ursula von der Leyen charm offensive. She's visited Greenland, which is a self-governing part of the Kingdom of Denmark. And of course, what does one do when visiting Greenland? She's taken trips to see glaciers. She's taken trips on boats to see islands. She was meeting with the Premier of Greenland and the Prime Ministers of Denmark and the Faroe Islands. And she arrived with a message saying, "We are family." She's also backed up this charm offensive with a cash injection, as you mentioned, though, more than $230 million, promising to invest in fisheries and civil defence, internet connectivity. And I think what we have to do is we have to consider what is really going on behind this charm offensive, because Ursula von der Leyen is paying particular attention here, letting the people of Greenland know that the European Union stands with them. And it comes at a time, as I say, when the White House has already been making gestures about how they are going to acquire Greenland and make it part of the US. They've not specified how they would do that. They haven't ruled out military action. And that exposed the European Union. They'd never before felt a threat in this way before. And so the European Union has been forced to make a couple of visits. This is Ursula von der Leyen, her second visit to Greenland. She is, of course, the president of the European Commission. So her presence there is a big gesture. But there's also the geopolitics of this. With Arctic ice melting, the route through Greenland is fast becoming one of the most important shipping routes on planet Earth. If ships are able to go to transport goods from China to Europe via the Arctic seas, it would halve their journey time. And so this is both an Ursula von der Leyen charm offensive, but it's also with a view to the next century and securing one of the most important trading routes for Europe.
1: To Germany now, where a far-right party has made huge gains in Sunday's regional election. Exit polls show AfD secured 43.8% of the vote in the eastern state of Saxony-Anhalt. But it still needs to secure support from other parties in order to form a coalition government. And that could test a long-standing policy among Germany's mainstream parties of refusing to work with the far right.
4: People have lost faith. Before elections, promises are invariably made, but after the elections, the exact opposite is done. And as a result, every party loses the support and trust of its voters. No chancellor before has been as unpopular as Friedrich Merz, who has become a major burden on Germany's prosperous development.
1: The Alternative for Germany, or AfD, is a far-right populist party that was set up in 2013. It was initially an anti-euro and economically liberal party. Its focus later shifted, though, increasingly towards immigration and asylum issues, alongside nationalist and socially conservative positions. The AfD entered the German parliament in 2017 and won 20.8% of the vote in last year's federal election. In Sunday's regional vote in Saxony-Anhalt, it gained nearly 44% of the vote, more than doubling its result from 2021. This could mean a far-right party could be in charge of a German state, but, as mentioned earlier, it will need the support of another party. Joining us now from Berlin is economist Karl Mulbach. He's the managing director of Fiscal Future, a non-partisan organisation of people campaigning for a sustainable fiscal policy. Thank you very much for your time, Karl. Can I ask you, to use an oft-coined phrase, it's the economy, stupid, but is it the economy driving these winds of political change?
5: Well, the economy is indeed part of the answer. Let me say first that Chancellor Merz really is the least popular chancellor Germany has ever seen, and this is a large problem for his government. But yes, I'd say the main reason is that people are unhappy and they look with fear into the future instead of hope. And partly one reason is also that the German economy has been stagnating for over 5 years now. Actually, I hope it'll grow in the upcoming years. They're a positive sign, but right now people are deeply worried also about the economy, yes.
1: Yeah, you just said Chancellor Merz, deeply unpopular. Him and his party, the CDU, have taken a battering of late, but what responsibility do you think they need to take for the level of resentment within the German public?
5: Well, let me first of all say the current government is actually doing some reforms and they are bringing forward some progress in issues that have been devastating over the last couple of years. For example, our infrastructure. There's been a lack of infrastructure investment, and it really deteriorated, and public goods also worsened. And last year, the German government decided to set up

0: a 500 billion euro fund to modernize our infrastructure. That is actually something that in the long run will help people be more happy and will also will help the government. But at the moment, it's still too early. Or let me better say, the decision to invest in a better future has come too late for the election in Saxony-Anhalt.
1: Yeah. Is it in simple terms, too little too late then? Did the government react too slowly to the rise of AfD?
0: I'd say the government reacted too slowly to worsening conditions in the country, to a rising inequality. And if we look at the voters, the main reason, or the single most important reason for voting decision, was the fear of rising social insecurity. And in Germany, we are not a poor country. We've got still a strong economy, a lot of wealth, but we've got problems with the distribution of wealth. And those who were left behind, they now turn to more populist and also anti-democratic alternatives. So it has been too little too late for the regional election in Saxony-Anhalt, but there's still 2.5 years up until the next federal election. And I really hope that the Infrastructure Modernization Fund and other measures by the government will shift the turn, not only within the economy, will bring new growth, but also will shift the sentiment within the population of Germany.
1: We see this a lot with populist politics around the world, that conflation between causation and what is really and correlation, whether it's the economics of a situation or it's how people feel about it and then go on to blame other things like asylum seekers or immigration and the like. AfD is regarded as populist politics. Do you see it offering solutions to those disgruntled voters, solutions that they are searching for and that they will be happy with?
0: The AfD, to be frank, isn't offering any true solutions. They pretend that they could turn back time and like bring people back into a Germany of 20 or 30 years before, but that's not possible. So if you look at the real challenges we face here in Germany, the AfD isn't offering any true solution. It rather gives the people populist ideas, but they are not realistic at all.
1: What then do you see happening in Saxony-Anhalt and for wider Germany? What comes out of this election result?
0: Well, that is really up in the air. So yesterday evening when the polls closed, we really hoped to have a result, but it is unclear how the next majority is being built. There is no clear majority in sight, neither if all the traditional democratic parties work together. So it really depends on whether there'll be conservative elected who then change the party towards the far right, or whether in relative another new party, the BSW, which is kind of partly left, partly right populist. It's really interesting whether they want to support the AfD. But it is really up in the air what will happen in Saxony-Anhalt, who will become the governor, if there maybe will be a new election. And it's also up in the air how strong the consequences for the federal government and most of all for the Conservative Party is. So it's up in the air how strong the backlash for Chancellor Merz is. And we will wait, we will need to wait for the upcoming weeks to see the full consequences of this election.
1: Fiscal Futures' Karl Mulbach joining us from Berlin. Thank you very much for your time. The head of the International Atomic Energy Agency is urging Iran to re-engage with the agency. It comes as the US, the UK, France and Germany seek a resolution that could refer Tehran to the UN Security Council for, quote, failing to comply with its nuclear reporting obligations.
2: If Iran engages with us, if Iran engages us with us in a serious dialogue, if we can start getting access, addressing their security, confidentiality points, I am sure, and I can guarantee to you, that this will have a very, very positive repercussion that will allow others to consider that we have a process, IAEA Iran, that needs to be protected, that needs to be supported. And this will help peace and not war.
1: Iran's foreign ministry spokesperson, Ismail Baghaei, says it will respond if the UN watchdog adopts a resolution against it.
3: The Islamic Republic of Iran will certainly take the necessary measures in response to any unwise actions by the three European countries and America.

0: It is not a war. It is an overt military aggression against Iran's national sovereignty and territorial integrity. The stance of these three countries is highly unreasonable. On the one hand, the United States and the Zionist regime are the perpetrators and the cause of this situation. The reason the agency cannot have access to Iran's nuclear sites and facilities is because of the crime committed by the United States and the Zionist regime in attacking Iran's nuclear facilities. The Qatari delegation was also present in Iran yesterday, within the same framework as Qatar's previous efforts to help reduce tensions.
1: Hossein Ebrahimi is a political analyst and a PhD candidate at the University of Tehran. He joins us now from the Iranian capital. Hossein, thank you very much for your time. Can we talk about what the IAEA had to say? What is Iran's leadership afraid of, do you think, when it comes to nuclear inspections?
2: Well, as you mentioned, it can be understood in a broader context because, as we see, Iran said that legitimately is not understandable for Iranian officials that the Israeli-United States attacked the Iranian nuclear facilities. And although that the United States is have its own arguments, but it cannot be recognizable here in Tehran, which they mentioned that also, there's another issue which is quite important, and it's the issue of mistrust, because Iran and United States have this issue of mistrust for several, let's better say, decades. But since last year, when Iran was in the negotiations with United States in June 2025, and they started a new war, which is the 12-day war, and then after that, in February 2026, again, Tehran was in the negotiations, and again, they started having an attack, and it led to the 40-day war. Therefore, the issue of mistrust here is very, very important to be noticed. And I will conclude with another fact, which is the issue of snapback, which Iran several times mentioned that the snapback position that the Europeans took is not understandable for Tehran, and Tehran will have its own reactions to that. Therefore, these items amalgamated together make this issue quite complex for Tehran.
1: Okay. Mr. Ebrahimi, that was some very useful context, thank you. But can I ask the question again? The IAEA is not Israel, and it is not America, and it was not responsible for attacking Iran's nuclear facilities. And everything you pointed out, those attacks did happen, and it was the responsibility of Israel and of the United States. But the IAEA wants to inspect Iran's nuclear facilities. What is the objection to that when plenty of other countries allow the IAEA in to do exactly the same?
2: The main issue here is that it has its own consequences for understanding of Tehran. Tehran is saying the United States attacked Iran's nuclear facilities, and it's not a legitimate action for Iran, for the United States to do so. Therefore, they will not understand it, and it will, as they label it as a political status, political posture that United States stood for that. Therefore, it has its own relationship, and whether true or not, they are rhetorically facing this challenge, and they're representing it as a major issue that Tehran is dealing, and it has this legitimized position to have its own decisions on this item.
1: The foreign ministry spokesperson, Iran's foreign ministry spokesperson, says that Iran will respond if the UN watchdog adopts a resolution against it. What do you think that response would be?
2: As they mentioned, they didn't mention it clearly that what aspects it has, but as they said that it's not considered as a war, so we can understand it as a way that it will not have military retaliatory consequences for these countries. And Iran is not right now in that position to maximize or broad this escalation challenge with European countries as well. But they said that it will have consequences. It will maybe different items, such as putting more pressure on the Europeans,

0: financially or economically as Tehran may be able to do so in this in the short time period, it can be considered things like this.
1: Hossein Ibrahimi, political analyst and PhD candidate at the University of Tehran, joining us. Thank you. Still ahead on Al Jazeera. Germany challenges allegations at the UN's top court that it's facilitating genocide in Gaza by supplying arms to Israel. Also ahead this hour, a national day of mourning in Nepal as rescue teams continue to search for survivors.
2: What role do female fighters play in an arena dominated by men? Where do women fit in?
3: All Hail the Military unpacks the assumptions and contradictions surrounding women in combat.
4: It is not the kind of militarism we usually imagine. It is something quite different.
2: Women have been some of the most active participants, reframing ideas about who defends a nation and how.
4: If you mobilize women, you mobilize the whole society.
3: The Fighter, Why Women Go to War, on Al Jazeera.
5: In this world, some children grow up surrounded by family, while others grow up learning how to live without one. Since 2017, your donations have reached orphans with care that protects their dignity. Across 15 countries, Hands for Charity stands beside orphans, offering support that truly changes lives. Sponsor an orphan today and become part of their future.

0: You're watching Al Jazeera, a reminder of our top stories this hour. Israeli airstrikes have killed at least 16 people in southern Lebanon, including a two-month-old baby. Several homes and villages were destroyed in the attacks. Lebanese President Joseph Aoun says the dangerous escalation was jeopardising June's US-brokered ceasefire. Government-aligned forces have launched counterattacks in Yemen against the Iran-backed Ansarullah Houthis. Fighting has intensified in an effort to recapture territory. An army spokesperson says the forces have seized new positions and inflicted human and material losses on both fronts. And the far-right Alternative for Germany party secured 43.8% of the vote in the eastern state of Saxony-Anhalt, but it still needs to secure support from other parties in order to form a coalition government. Germany, meanwhile, has appeared before the International Court of Justice to challenge allegations that it's facilitating genocide in Gaza. Nicaragua has brought the case forward, accusing Germany of violating the Genocide Convention and international humanitarian law by supplying weapons to Israel. The German government denies the accusations. The case will last 4 days. Germany is the second largest supplier of arms to Israel after the United States. Israel is not a party to the proceedings and denies committing genocide in Gaza. Al Jazeera's Steph Vassen's been following the court session and has more from The Hague.
1: Germany was in the dock for complicity in genocide in Gaza, and they tried really hard for 3 hours to convince the judges to dismiss the case, to throw out the case. They say there's no legal basis, the court has no jurisdiction, and even called it a dangerous precedent if the court would actually do the case and handle this case. Basically, it also said that there was a lot of questions asked about the legality. It says there's no jurisdiction because both countries, Nicaragua and Germany, are not part of what's happening in Gaza. They are not involved in the violence there. And they said as long as the court has not decided on if Israel has been committing genocide, that's the other case that South Africa has filed against Israel, which is also ongoing here. As long as there's no final ruling on this case, then of course Germany could not be complicit. But Nicaragua has a different opinion. It says every country, including Germany, has its own responsibility to live up to the Genocide Convention, not to make sure that you enable genocide.

0: but also not to make and to make sure that you have to prevent that any genocide is happening. And with Germany spending hundreds of millions of dollars for military exports to Israel, it says this is clearly facilitating this genocide. Nicaragua will have its chair here in the court tomorrow. They will make their reply to what Germany said today.
1: Nepal is observing a national day of mourning nearly 2 weeks after a devastating flash flood swept through entire communities in the Himalayas. Rescue teams are intensifying their efforts to search for survivors as the full scale of the disaster emerges. The floods, carrying torrents of rock, mud and ice, destroyed at least 7,500 homes. Around 4,000 people are now in temporary shelters. The death toll has already surpassed 1,300 and more than 5,000 people are still missing. The UN, meanwhile, is appealing for $50 million to help support those affected. More than 84,000 people have been impacted by the disaster. At least 22,000 children urgently need access to safe drinking water and sanitation. Nearly 100 schools have either been destroyed or damaged, leaving 10,000 children without a safe space to learn across the country. Families of those still missing from the Himalayan flood are weary and in distress. They say rescue efforts are slow and they fear for the fate of their loved ones with each passing day. Nicholas Hark reports from Kathmandu.
2: This is Maitre Gar in downtown Kathmandu. And it was over a year ago that there were Gen Z protests that started here that led to the overthrow of the government. Now, people here are gathering as a vigil to those that have died in Nepal's latest disaster. But look around, there's also a lot of anger because so many people are still missing and there are many questions that remain unanswered. Over there are the engineers that worked on the hydroelectric plants. They're saying that some of the tunnels that they've built, well, have been left unexplored. Do you feel like it was a risk building a hydroelectric plant on this river?
3: While I was working there, but I feel that was quite safe because it was very high from the flood level. But now I am very much a risk to work there. I have worked there for almost 7 years. Now I am also feeling so nervous.
2: Earlier today, families of those that have lost their loved ones gathered here to protest, and they're wondering, why isn't the government getting to them?
4: We have come here to appeal to the government to rescue my brother. We still haven't received any news about him. They keep saying the rescue operation is ongoing, but if they are really carrying out the rescue, where is the result? We have gone from one place to another. We are exhausted.
2: A year after this Gen Z demonstrations that took place right here that led to the overthrow of the government, well, people are gathering again, angry at the lack of response, they say, over this catastrophe. Nicholas Hawk, Al Jazeera, Kathmandu.
1: Rescuers are focusing their efforts on trying to find more than 100 hydropower workers feared trapped in tunnels. Tony Cheng is at the Chilime hydroelectric plant where rescuers are trying to reach some of them.
5: There continues to be a lot of activity here outside the Chilime hydroelectric plant where they believe there are survivors inside. We've just seen a very large piece of reinforced piping dropped by a helicopter that it took 10 men to roll back inside the tunnel, but they are still enormously hampered by the logistics. Landing helicopters on this tiny little stretch of earth is very complicated. And that's why on this side of the bank, we've got a team of drone operators. And they're trying to fly a drone attached to a piece of rope over to the tunnel. That will prove the foundation for a zip line, which they can use to get manpower and equipment off to the other side. We've also heard controlled explosions going up the river. They're trying to get a road down here as well, but it is very slow progress. And last night, I spoke to the brother of one of the men they believe was in the control room when the disaster happened. He said he's optimistic that there is so much attention now being focused on this site, but he knows his optimism is against all of the odds.

0: Tony Chang, Al Jazeera, outside the Chile May hydroelectric plant in Nepal.
1: Diksha Subedi is the founder and president of Youth Action for Sustainable and Eco Nepal. She says the country is bearing the brunt of environmental change, despite not being one of the major greenhouse gas

0: affected area. So recently we have also good news of that people being rescued from that hydropower threshold 3A, and also 60-year-old woman have also been rescued from her home. So it's still there is hope. Every year being Nepal one of the least emitter of carbon emission, but we are facing this kind of impacts every year. So we are one of the major victim of the climate change. And as an advocate, I always used to speak in different forums and then advocate to have the compensation and then reparations of this climate induced disaster. And yes, definitely we need loss and damage fund, climate finance, and different UN bodies along with other humanitarian aid are also collecting fund. But definitely this is not the loss, this is not the damage created by our country Nepal. All these wealthier and heavy high polluted countries have emitted emissions, and we are facing these impacts every year. So we have to collect the funds, and then these funds will directly received by the communities who have been impacted, and also our government should also strongly raise the voices for these issues.
1: Brazil is marking its Independence Day amid deep political divisions less than a month before the election. President Lula da Silva is attending the traditional military parade in the capital, Brasilia. And later on Monday, supporters of Jair Bolsonaro are expected to rally in Sao Paulo to challenge the Supreme Court's treatment of the former president. The protests are being led by his son Flavio, who's Lula's main rival in the upcoming election. They're accusing the court of political persecution and are calling for his father's freedom. Let's go now to our correspondent, Monica Yanakiev, who joins us live from Sao Paulo. Monica, what has been President da Silva's message on Independence Day?
2: Hello? Hi. Não posso...
1: Our apologies. We appear to be having some communications issues with Monica. We will come back to our correspondent when we can. Ukraine's President Volodymyr Zelensky says he expects the war with Russia to go on into the winter, despite attempts by the US to revive peace talks. US envoy Steve Witkoff and Jared Kushner made their first trip to the Ukrainian capital on Sunday after meeting Russian President Vladimir Putin in Moscow a day earlier. But despite the diplomatic push, it appears big differences remain between the warring sides. Audrey McAlpine reports from Kyiv.
3: After hours of discussions, little sign of a breakthrough.
4: We came here, and I think we really feel good about what has happened in the conversations in Moscow and now the conversations here.
3: But a conclusion that Ukrainians have heard many times before.
5: We agreed that in the near future, Ukraine, Europe, and America will meet. I don't know where the meeting will be, in Europe, in the United States, or perhaps again here.
6: U.S. envoys Steve Witkoff and Jared Kushner just left this stage after giving a press conference with Ukrainian President Volodymyr Zelensky. The big takeaway here is that there's not much of a takeaway at all. They talked about having future meetings that may or may not involve European leaders, the possibility of a trilateral meeting among leaders. But the big question still stands about what will be done about territory. President Zelensky did say that this was a question that would have to be solved at the leaders' level among Russia, the United States, and Ukraine.
3: But if little appeared to shift on substance, the envoy's first ever trip to Ukraine was outwardly cordial, even if there were moments of strain. With Steve Witkoff remarking on the train journey into Ukraine and teaching Jared Kushner to play a popular card game.
7: Delightful trip. Jared learned how to play gin on the train, by the way.
3: But after another day of diplomacy, the most difficult questions remain where they were before the envoys arrived, unresolved. Audrey McAlpine, Al Jazeera, Kyiv.
1: A Jamaican government delegation is in London to file a petition for reparations from the United Kingdom for its role in enslaving African people and their descendants on the island. It's asking the King to answer questions about the transatlantic slave trade, including whether enslavement was permitted under British law at the time and whether the UK now has a duty to provide compensation. Sonia Gallego reports from London.

0: A song carrying history across generations. Through Ethnovox, Cecilia and Colin Anderson preserve the memory of slavery and emancipation, giving voice to a painful past and hope for better times.
1: The spirituals, which every choir in the world will know at least one, was created on those plantations from the slaves going through that struggle. And the messages, they're very simple, are very deep.
0: What should follow from that past has become an increasingly vocal demand, and Jamaica is seeking a legal answer to address that. At this church service in South London, attended by Jamaica's culture minister, remembrance is giving way to questions of restitution.
2: We were property, our ancestors were property, and we want answers as to if that was lawful. Once we get those answers, then we can determine what the remedy should be.
0: But establishing that is only one part of the argument.
3: There's little disagreement about the brutality of the slave trade, but what's up for debate here is whether the injustices that were perpetrated centuries ago now have created a legal obligation, and who gets to bear that responsibility.
0: The Jamaican delegation wants three questions put before the Privy Council. That's a London-based panel of senior judges which serves as Jamaica's final court of appeal, formally advising the King as Jamaica's head of state. Was enslavement unlawful at the time? Did it amount to a crime against humanity? And does Britain now have a legal duty to provide a remedy? Successive governments have resisted calls for reparations. Former Prime Minister David Cameron rejected them during a visit to Jamaica in 2015. 7 years later, Prince William expressed profound sorrow for slavery, but stopped short of an apology. As Jamaica's head of state, King Charles has a constitutional role, but Buckingham Palace says he has no personal say in the matter and no role in deciding the substance of the claim. For Jamaica, the aim this week is to establish what weight that past carries in law and whether that will ultimately give way to redress. Sonia Gallego, Al Jazeera, London.
4: Still ahead on Al Jazeera, the experiment in the old city of Damascus that's turned these ancient streets into a car-free zone. And defending tennis champ Carlos Alcaraz wins again at the US Open to reach the quarterfinals.
5: A head-on collision between a passenger train and a freight train, claiming the lives of scores of people. As allegations of safety failures and missing evidence mount, anger across Greece rises. And a parent mourning his son takes center stage in the battle to hold those responsible to account. Witness the Tembi 57, a father's fight on Al Jazeera.
6: The latest news.
7: These are new illegal Israeli settlement outposts, and they've been built very close to these Palestinian homes.
6: With detailed coverage.
8: Syria wants to produce and even export its oil, but the oil fields are in a state of disrepair.
6: From the heart of the story.
9: 6 months after the commencement of the campaign of airstrikes by the Americans and the Israelis, the impact of the war still looks fresh.
4: Major measles outbreak is overwhelming hospitals in Bangladesh as patients arrive from across the country for treatment. Health experts say stronger vaccination efforts are urgently needed to contain the spread. Tanvir Chowdhury reports from Dhaka.
10: A major measles outbreak in Bangladesh since 2005, a disease that can easily be prevented with vaccine. Yet since 2022, Bangladesh was lacking in an efficient immunization program. It didn't procure enough vaccine because of COVID and eventually political unrest and other factors. Now, many of the hospitals are facing emergency situation. Most of the hospitals are overwhelmed. In capital city, patients are coming from other parts of the country to get admitted. Some of them are getting run around among the government hospitals. We spoke to one of the parents of a patient.
11: My 9-month-old son developed an upset stomach and a high fever. Doctors at Victoria Hospital confirmed he had measles and referred us here to Dhaka. He's doing relatively well now, but still needs to stay in hospital.
10: Authorities started a major vaccination drive since beginning of April till end of May, and it will start another drive by end of this month. Some public health sector officials are saying the government should declare a medical emergency, but not all medical professionals agree. They said it is a preventable situation.
7: We are seeing many children who were previously admitted with measles returning with seasonal flu and pneumonia alongside new measles cases. These are often post-measles complications.
10: And the government can handle this, and the immunization program should continue to prevent further outbreak. Tanvir Chaudhary, Al Jazeera, Dhaka.
4: In tennis, defending champion Carlos Alcaraz is through to the quarterfinals of the US Open. The Spaniard continuing to impress on return from injury. Joanna Gajroska reports.
12: Make some noise for Carlos Alcaraz.
13: There's been plenty of pressure on Carlos Alcaraz since his return to New York. The Spaniard is still on the road to recovery from an injured wrist that kept him out of competitive tennis for more than 4 months. But playing in only his fourth singles match back, the reigning champion was at his best. Alcaraz beating American 20th seed Tommy Paul in straight sets to extend his major match-winning streak to 18, and he stays firmly on track for back-to-back titles at Flushing Meadows.
14: I think I did it pretty well. I just put so much pressure on the return games, which, you know, for me, it helped a lot to play relaxed, to play calm, to think clearly. So I just really happy with the performance today.
13: He'll face Ben Shelton next. The 8th seed beating Stefanos Tsitsipas in straight sets to reach the quarterfinals, boosting home hopes of a first American men's Grand Slam champion in more than two decades. Shelton is one of three American men already in the last eight. Compatriot Jessica Pegula is also through to the quarters, having defeated Sorana Cârstea of Romania 6-3, 6-4. The third seed setting up an All-American clash with Emma Navarro. And Aryna Sabalenka remains on track to make it three titles in a row in New York. The top-ranked women's player in the world found herself tested by the USA's Taylor Townsend, fighting back from 3-1 down in the second set to seal it 6-4, 6-3, reaching her sixth straight US Open quarterfinal. Joanna Gajroska, Al Jazeera.
4: For 24 hours, the ancient streets of Damascus fell unusually quiet. In a rare experiment, cars have been banned from parts of the old city, giving pedestrians the freedom to walk through its historic streets without traffic, noise or pollution. Heidi Pett reports from the Syrian capital.
15: This street is roughly 2,000 years old. It wasn't built for cars, but it is usually full of them, sometimes bumper to bumper. Not today, though, as the old city of Damascus goes engine-free for 24 hours. People are walking freely and safely in the streets of the old city.
16: The calmness, beautiful atmosphere and romantic feeling are incredible. Just look at how comfortably people are walking through the streets. Before, it was so busy, noisy and crowded with so many accidents. I'm really enjoying this peaceful atmosphere. It feels wonderful.
15: Organizers say that this is a test. They're hoping to implement it permanently in a couple of years to reduce noise and air pollution.
17: But we have a vision to see Damascus, the old city, in 2030 as a free, engine-free city or walking-friendly city. Because of this, we wanted to make a test to see the benefits and cons of the situation, to collect more data, to make our next decision more precise, more effective, and execute.

0: all the side effect of the to be affecting the people living in the city.
1: The city is putting on electric transport for people who need it, and they're studying how to make it work long term for business owners who need to get supplies in and out.
2: Damascus is truly breathing again. Before, the city was filled with car pollution and heavy traffic. Cars couldn't move comfortably, and people couldn't walk freely through the streets either. Now, everything feels much more peaceful and comfortable.
1: In all, this is what they hope will be a broader revival of traditional arts and culture in the oldest inhabited capital in the world. Heidi Pett, Al Jazeera, Damascus.
3: And I'll be back in just a few minutes with a roundup of all the latest news.
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7: Who ordered the police to treat civilian protesters as enemies of the state?
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10: 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All this assures us is that the fighting will restart again, and this is just a pause.
4: Inside story. On Al Jazeera.
11: War, sanctions, nuclear ambitions. That's how we usually hear about Iran. But what do we know about the country behind the confrontation?
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11: Seven Stories Reframe Iran. Al Jazeera Reels.
15: She holds her children in claws as she waits on the ground. Iqbal has already made one difficult journey to get here. 2 weeks ago, she arrived at this displacement camp in Al-Ubayd after fleeing her home in a village west of the Sudanese city.
16: We came walking with no one but God and ourselves, and they've been sick ever since we arrived. I've been waiting in these queues to see a doctor for several days, but I still haven't been able to get in.
15: For thousands of displaced Sudanese like Iqbal, finding a doctor is another challenge after displacement.
17: There's an urgent need for medicines for malaria, antibiotics, treatment for respiratory infections and vitamins. The laboratory also needs more tests and equipment, which are currently not available.
18: And as more families continue to arrive, the pressure on medical services keeps growing. It means people here have fewer options at a time when they need care the most.

0: I'm Anna Burns-Francis. This is Al Jazeera live from Doha. Coming up on the program, Israeli airstrikes in southern Lebanon kill at least 16 people, including a two-month-old baby. At least 20 others are wounded. Fighting escalates in Yemen between government forces and Ansarullah Houthis across several provinces. Also ahead, the EU and Greenland agree on a multi-million dollar package in light of Donald Trump's threats to seize the Danish territory. Plus,
1: nearly 1,000 children are dead in Bangladesh and hospitals are under pressure, all because of a disease that can be prevented with a vaccine. Why didn't the authorities act sooner? I'm Tanvir Chaudhary in Dhaka. I'll bring you more about the measles outbreak.
0: A two-month-old baby is among those killed by Israeli forces in a round of new airstrikes in southern Lebanon. Three generations of the infant's family lost their lives when their home was bombed, despite the US-brokered ceasefire, which came into force in June. At least 27 people have been killed in Israeli attacks in the past 3 days, with 69 others injured. Al Jazeera's Zena Khoda reports from Nabatieh in southern Lebanon.
2: It was once a home for the family who lived here. Three generations are now crushed under rubble. An Israeli airstrike did this in the middle of the night while they were asleep. Children were among the dead, their toys, clothes and books scattered where they lost their lives. The youngest, a two-month-old baby.
3: Civil defense workers have been working throughout the night and into the early hours of the morning to pull the remaining bodies from under the rubble.
2: It's a painstaking process to remove concrete foundations of collapsed floors. The last two victims, among them a child, were found hours later. The family thought they were safe because violence subsided in recent weeks, but that has since changed. For some, this could mean further displacement. Mustafa had to leave his village, which lies along the border, nearly 3 years ago.
4: My village has been on the front line since late 2023, and now it is occupied by Israel. I don't know what is next.
2: Many did leave with the surge in violence across Nabatieh. Traffic is light, homes are empty, shops are closed. This area is close to a front line. The Ali al-Tahir Heights, the Israeli army has been trying to capture the strategic high ground from Hezbollah for weeks. It now says it has operational control.
3: Israel may be trying to establish new rules of engagement in southern Lebanon. Its military has been intensifying its attacks, accusing Hezbollah of launching armed drones on invading troops, an accusation the group has not commented on. All the while, tensions are at an all-time high, with Israeli warplanes and drones not leaving the skies.
2: There's supposed to be a ceasefire and a diplomatic track, but U.S.-sponsored talks between Lebanon and Israel have stalled.
5: We moved to Kfar Rumman, and then the strike happened close to us. We have children, but where can we go? We don't have money.
2: The displacement crisis wasn't over. With hundreds of thousands living outside their villages, it is now once again getting worse. Zena Khoda, Al Jazeera, Nabatieh, Lebanon.
0: The June ceasefire launched a pilot zone plan which provides test areas for the Lebanese army to disarm Hezbollah and for Israel to withdraw. The Israeli army, though, still occupies dozens of villages in southern Lebanon, and Israel has refused a further withdrawal, leading to a stalled diplomatic process. Umi Kulsoom Sharif explains what's led to the recent escalations.
6: The Israeli military has bombed several areas right across southern Lebanon on Sunday. It has damaged government premises, it has destroyed an out-of-service hospital and resulted in civilian deaths. Earlier this week, Israel said it has taken what it called operational control of the Ali Tahir Ridge close to Nabatieh. Now, capturing this strategic high command gives the Israeli military commanding views of southern Lebanon. Now, these attacks are a violation of a US-brokered ceasefire in place in June. Now, under the deal, the Israeli military was meant to gradually withdraw from areas it occupies in southern Lebanon. The Lebanese military was meant to move in and oversee the disarmament of Hezbollah. Now, this was meant to happen under a so-called pilot zone program. Now, in July, both sides began implementing this pilot zone program as a test case in three villages stretching from the southern city of Tyre to Nabatea. The Lebanese military began deploying troops to one village. But continuous Israeli strikes have risked the progress of the pilot zone program. Also, under the agreement, it does not provide a timeline for Israeli withdrawal. Israeli officials say their troops will remain 10 kilometers inside Lebanon until Hezbollah disarms. And Hezbollah, for its part, has rejected the June agreement, demanding Israeli forces leave southern Lebanon unconditionally. Now, despite a US-brokered ceasefire, 4,300 people have been killed since March. More than 1 million people have been displaced since the latest conflict began.
0: In Gaza, Israeli forces have killed an 8-year-old girl on her way to school. The child is among 8 Palestinians killed in the latest attacks across the Strip. The Israeli military says it was targeting Hamas sites in the north after one of its vehicles struck an explosive device that Israel says was planted by the group. But residential areas are being struck. This is also despite a US-brokered ceasefire that took effect last October. Tariq Abu Azoum has more from Deir al-Balah.
7: There have been further Israeli attacks across Gaza, including the attack that killed 8-year-old Wafa Akila and her father in Gaza City after the vehicle was straightly targeted by an Israeli unmanned aerial vehicle, and as well as also the attack that killed a 3-year-old boy in a school housing displaced families here in the city of Deir al-Balah, and a Palestinian man also who was killed while he was riding his motorcycle in the city of Khan Yunus. Timing here has been a very critical factor. They come as the political process was supposed to be moving Gaza into a completely new phase towards peace, permanent ceasefire, demilitarization and a broader transition, along with an Israeli withdrawal from the yellow demarcation line. Now, this implementation has been really brought to the test multiple times, but has not been really achieving concrete change for lots of Palestinians. Most of the critics here in Gaza are saying that the new international plan provided and delivered by mediators and the American administration says that the ceasefire is the foundation of what comes next, and acknowledge that Palestinians believe that the any violation could put the whole process at risk. Yet here, people on the ground are still waking up to the sound of drones, shelling, airstrikes and funerals that continue to be really seen across Gaza's barely functional hospitals, giving the death toll that is still on the rise and the untenable security nature that is still engulfing the whole territory.
0: Israeli forces have besieged the town of Kabalan in the occupied West Bank after killing an alleged attacker who stabbed an Israeli settler and fled. There's been a sharp increase in settler violence in the area in recent weeks. Al Jazeera has gained access to Kabalan, where the team was the only group of journalists able to enter. Nida Ibrahim reports.
8: Israeli forces raiding the village of Kabalan, north of the occupied West Bank, are not only besieging the house of the believed perpetrator of a stabbing attack that took place earlier this morning, but they are also besieging the whole town of Kabalan. Many cars are not being able to move. Children who are coming back from school are having to take detours to be able to go back home. This is the situation not just here in Kabalan, but in other areas across the northern parts of the occupied West Bank. The villages nearby are also besieged by the Israeli military gates that are closing roads and intimidating people. Now, according to Israeli sources, they say that this Palestinian man, whom they killed at his house, at the entrance of his house, has conducted a stabbing attack against an Israeli whose condition remains to be in a medium condition until now. We are talking about this policy that the Israeli forces always implement against Palestinians, which is known as collective punishment. Whenever there is an attack, everyone has to pay the price. And already these Palestinians have been facing these Israeli military checkpoints, the restrictions, the growing illegal Israeli settlement outposts that are disrupting life. And now they're having to deal with yet another Israeli raid to their villages, complicating lives and endangering them as well. Nida Ibrahim, Al Jazeera, Qabalan, Occupied West Bank, Palestine.
0: Government-aligned forces have launched counterattacks in Yemen against the Iran-backed Ansarullah Houthis. Fighting has intensified in an effort to recapture territory. The latest offensive is focused on Houthi positions in the governance of Al-Jouf and Al-Baida. The Houthis say they shot down drones carrying out hostile activities in those areas. An army spokesperson says the forces have seized new positions and inflicted human and material losses on both fronts. The fighting comes as Houthis try to advance through western Taiz and southern Hodeidah toward the Bab al-Mandab Strait in the Red Sea. Yusuf Mori reports from the Yemeni capital, Sana'a.
9: According to the World Health Organization, the fighting so far has resulted in the death and injury of almost 900 people. 676 of those casualties came from direct fighting that took place in Taiz and in the West Coast fronts. 21,000 individuals or 3,000 families have been displaced in Taiz, where most of the fierce clashes is taking place between the Yemeni group and the internationally recognized Yemeni government. Now, the death toll and the casualties are expected to increase. These figures don't include today's casualties. And keep in mind that today's casualties are said to be in the hundreds from both sides, especially as we have reports of airstrikes being conducted, being waged in the governorate of Al Jouf. According to the Ansar Allah Houthis, a couple of airstrikes were carried out by who they are accusing Saudi Arabia of carrying out these airstrikes in the Al Jouf province. Of course, we know that the internationally recognized Yemeni government has opened a new front in Al Jouf, and experts believe that this is part of the government's strategy for to regain territorial integrity. We know that over the past couple of days, they've lost some territory in the western coast fronts in west of Taiz, and it seems that for the time being, the government is putting all of its effort to try to regain some of those territories, while at the same time opening a new front at the Ansar Allah Houthis' strategic position in Al Jouf province. Al Jouf governorate and Taiz, they're the end game. They are the end game. They are what both sides are fighting for right now. The internationally recognized Yemeni government is trying to gain grounds at the Ansar Allah Houthis next door, which is Al Jouf. Al Jouf is the gateway to the Yemeni capital, which is under the control of the Ansar Allah Houthi group. While at the same time, the fronts that have been opened in western Taiz, this is a push by the Ansar Allah Houthis to try to gain control and secure control of the city and the west red port city of Al Mukha.
0: The European Union and Greenland have signed a partnership agreement worth more than $230 million. The investment package seeks to improve infrastructure, fisheries and internet connectivity. It will also go towards civil preparedness. US President Donald Trump has previously threatened to annex the Danish territory.
10: The European Union stands in full solidarity with the Kingdom of Denmark and the people of Greenland. We will continue to do so. And we want to be very clear and repeat again here that Greenland's future is for the people of Greenland and Denmark to decide, no one else.
0: Al Jazeera's Peter Smith was following the meeting from Brussels.
11: Greenland and the EU feeling the pressure of a US president threatening to somehow acquire Greenland and make it part of the United States. This could be considered the European Union's counterattack, and it came in the form of an Ursula von der Leyen charm offensive. She's visited Greenland, which is a self-governing part of the Kingdom of Denmark. And of course, what does one do when visiting Greenland? She's taken trips to see glaciers. She's taken trips on boats to see islands. She was meeting with the Premier of Greenland and the Prime Ministers of Denmark and the Faroe Islands. And she arrived with a message saying, "We are family." She's also backed up this charm offensive with a cash injection, as you mentioned, though, more than $230 million, promising to invest in fisheries and civil defence, internet connectivity. And I think what we have to do is we have to consider what is really going on behind this charm offensive, because Ursula von der Leyen is paying particular attention here, letting the people of Greenland know that the European Union stands with them. And it comes at a time, as I say, when the White House has already been making gestures about how they're going to acquire Greenland and make it part of the US. They've not specified how they would do that. They haven't ruled out military action. And that exposed the European Union. They'd never before felt a threat in this way before. And so the European Union has been forced to make a couple of visits. This is Ursula von der Leyen, her second visit to Greenland. She is, of course, the president of the European Commission. So her presence there is a big gesture. But there's also the geopolitics of this. With Arctic ice melting, the route through Greenland is fast becoming one of the most important shipping routes on planet Earth. If ships are able to go to transport goods from China to Europe via the Arctic seas, it would halve their journey time. And so this is both an Ursula von der Leyen charm offensive, but it's also with a view to the next century and securing one of the most important trading routes for Europe.
0: Still ahead on Al Jazeera. A national day of mourning in Nepal as rescue teams continue to search for survivors.
12: What role do female fighters play in an arena dominated by men? Where do women fit in?
13: All Hail the Military unpacks the assumptions and contradictions surrounding women in combat.
14: It is not the kind of militarism we usually imagine. It is something quite different.
12: Women have been some of the most active participants, reframing ideas about who defends a nation and how.
14: If you mobilize women, you mobilize the whole society.
13: The Fighter, Why Women Go to War on Al Jazeera. Thank you.

0: You're watching Al Jazeera, a reminder of our top stories this hour. Israeli airstrikes have killed at least 16 people in southern Lebanon, including a two-month-old baby. Several homes and villages were destroyed in the attacks. Lebanese President Joseph Aoun said the dangerous escalation was jeopardising June's US brokered ceasefire. Government-aligned forces have launched counterattacks in Yemen against the Iran-backed Ansarullah Houthis. Fighting has intensified in an effort to recapture territory. An army spokesperson says the forces have seized new positions and inflicted human and material losses on both fronts. The head of the International Atomic Energy Agency is urging Iran to re-engage with the agency. It comes as the US, the UK, France and Germany seek a resolution that could refer Tehran to the UN Security Council for, quote, failing to comply with its nuclear reporting obligations.
1: If Iran engages with us, if Iran engages us with us in a serious dialogue, if we can start getting access, addressing their security, confidentiality points, I am sure, and I can guarantee to you, that this will have a very, very positive repercussion that will allow others to consider that we have a process, IAEA Iran, that needs to be protected, that needs to be supported. And this will help peace and not war.
0: Iran's foreign ministry spokesperson Ismail Baghaei says it will respond if the UN watchdog adopts a resolution against it.
2: The Islamic Republic of Iran will certainly take the necessary measures in response to any unwise actions by the three European countries and America. It is not a war. It is an overt military aggression against Iran's national sovereignty and territorial integrity. The stance of these three countries is highly unreasonable. On the one hand, the United States and the Zionist regime are the perpetrators and the cause of this situation. The reason the agency cannot have access to Iran's nuclear sites and facilities is because of the crime committed by the United States and the Zionist regime in attacking Iran's nuclear facilities. The Qatari delegation was also present in Iran yesterday, within the same framework as Qatar's previous efforts to help reduce tensions.
0: And Iran's top security official says Tehran will be introducing a new restricted zone around the Strait of Hormuz and parts of the Gulf in the coming days. Mohsen Rezaei also says Iran will announce a new route for the Strait, as agreed with Oman.
3: God willing, in the coming days and weeks, we will announce a restricted area outside the Strait of Hormuz, which will start from the line of the US Navy blockade and extend to the Strait of Hormuz and also into the Persian Gulf. What is this area? We will declare this area as a prohibited zone, meaning that any ship intending to pass through the strait that enters this zone and is identified will be placed on our sanctions list.
0: Hossein Ebrahimi is a political analyst and a PhD candidate at the University of Tehran. He joins us from the Iranian capital. Hossein, thank you very much for your time. Can we talk about the Strait of Hormuz? Because Iran has been promising that deal with Oman for weeks, since early August, last time I checked. What is the hold-up with the deal, do you think?
4: Well, we've seen that after months of going and coming in all these mutual sessions between Iran and Oman. Last week, around 2 weeks ago, when the Omani foreign minister was in Tehran, they have for the first time a joint statement. And in that statement, it clearly mentioned that further technical negotiations will go on and will continue in order to considerably lead to a joint agreement for the mutual management of the Strait of Hormuz. Therefore, if these negotiations go well in the few upcoming days, we will see a new round of papers and a new statement, or maybe a new agreement for the management of the Strait of Hormuz.
0: The promise is always that it is days away, though, and it has been several weeks. What is Iran's pitch to Oman? What is worth the international wrath from nearly every other country for Oman to do this deal with Iran?
4: Frankly speaking, Iran has got a leverage since the last 7 months, and it knows how to deal with the leverage that it got. Therefore, they said that they will not easily, what IRGC clearly mentioned, that it will not easily open the Strait of Hormuz until the time that the U.S. naval blockade is there. Therefore, they are stipulating on that in the further negotiations in order to receive more tangible outcomes out of the leverage that they've got.
0: Certainly, you can understand it from Iran's perspective, but if you had to look at it from Oman's perspective, Mr. Ebrahimi, what is the advantage to Oman? Why should they do this deal when it risks the anger of every other neighbour and country in the region and the wider world?
4: Iran has clearly mentioned that the older region will understand, you should understand the concerns that Iranians have. And they have clearly mentioned that there are still U.S. bases in that countries, and even they have been targeted in the 40-day war, which started since February 2026. So therefore, Iran has set the mediators or in the bilateral sessions some kind of speaking of or saying that what are the Iranian's concerns, and they try to make it understandable for their partners in the region to understand that Iran is in a situation that cannot easily give up on this leverage that they've got. Therefore, they should have this mutual sessions, and they will continue these further technical sessions and negotiating tables in order to reach to a new agreement for the management of Strait of Hormuz.
0: Hossein Ebrahimi joining us from Tehran. Thank you very much for your time. To Germany now, where a far-right party has made gains in Sunday's regional election. Exit polls show AfD secured 43.8% of the vote in the eastern state of Saxony-Anhalt. But it still needs to secure support from other parties in order to form a coalition government. And that could test a long-standing policy among Germany's mainstream parties of refusing to work with the far-right.
5: People have lost faith. Before elections, promises are invariably made, but after the elections, the exact opposite is done. And as a result, every party loses the support and trust of its voters. No chancellor before has been as unpopular as Friedrich Merz, who has become a major burden on Germany's prosperous development.
0: The German chancellor has spoken out against the AfD's gains in state elections. Dominic Kane has more on what Friedrich Merz had to say from Berlin.
6: Certainly he was framing it in a somber tone, recognising what had happened, that almost 44% of the people who turned out yesterday in Sachsen-Anhalt gave their vote to the Alternative for Germany, the AfD. When questioned, he said, look, there are reforms that this country needs which are deep-rooted and will take a very considerable amount of time. He said that those reforms were starting to yield results, that the economic picture in this country is starting to improve. And then when he was pushed by reporters whether he would take the ultimate responsibility for what had happened, i.e. to quit, either now or in a few weeks, or perhaps before the next general election, he said in German, für mich aufgeben ist keine Option. That means for me, to give up is no option. So he is clearly intent on pushing through. The question is, will people accept that in his party and in the country?
0: To Kenya now, where migrants from Burundi have begun leaving the country after the government announced plans to crack down

0: down on small traders from abroad. Hundreds lined up at the Burundian embassy in Nairobi, hoping to get travel documents to return home. President William Ruto says his country welcomes foreign investors and that his order applies only to those without work permits.
1: Right now there's a crisis. Some have no fees for transport. It's difficult to sell things at the moment. Some people have left behind a lot of merchandise. What we're asking for is that they should have informed us and given us a little more time.
0: A major measles outbreak is overwhelming hospitals in Bangladesh as patients arrive from across the country for treatment. Health experts say stronger vaccination efforts are urgently needed to try and contain the spread. Tanvir Chowdhury reports from Dhaka.
2: A major measles outbreak in Bangladesh since 2005, a disease that can easily be prevented with vaccine. Yet since 2022, Bangladesh was lacking in an efficient immunization program. It didn't procure enough vaccine because of COVID and eventually political unrest and other factors. Now, many of the hospitals are facing emergency situation. Most of the hospitals are overwhelmed. In capital city, patients are coming from other parts of the country to get admitted. Some of them are getting run around among the government hospitals. We spoke to one of the parents of a patient.
3: Victoria Hospital.
4: My 9-month-old son developed an upset stomach and a high fever. Doctors at Victoria Hospital confirmed he had measles and referred us here to Dhaka. He's doing relatively well now, but still needs to stay in hospital.
2: Authorities started a major vaccination drive since beginning of April till end of May, and it will start another drive by end of this month. Some public health sector officials are saying the government should declare a medical emergency, but not all medical professionals agree. They said it is a preventable situation.
5: We are seeing many children who were previously admitted with measles returning with seasonal flu and pneumonia alongside new measles cases. These are often post-measles complications.
2: And the government can handle this, and the immunization program should continue to prevent further outbreak. Tanvir Chowdhury, Al Jazeera, Dhaka.
0: Nepal is observing a national day of mourning, nearly 2 weeks after a devastating flash flood swept through entire communities in the Himalayas. Rescue teams are continuing their efforts to search for survivors as the full scale of the disaster emerges. The floods, carrying torrents of rock, mud and ice, have destroyed at least 7,500 homes. Around 4,000 people are now in temporary shelters. The death toll has surpassed 1,300 and more than 5,000 people are still missing. A vigil has been held in Nepal's capital to honour victims of the deadly flood. A fortnight since the disaster, families of those still missing are weary and in distress. They say rescue efforts are slow and they fear for their loved ones with each passing day. Nicholas Hark reports from Kathmandu.
6: This is Maitergar in downtown Kathmandu. And it was over a year ago that there were Gen Z protests that started here that led to the overthrow of the government. Now, people here are gathering as a vigil to those that have died in Nepal's latest disaster. But look around, there's also a lot of anger because so many people are still missing and there are many questions that remain unanswered. Over there are the engineers that worked on the hydroelectric plants. They're saying that some of the tunnels that they've built, well, have been left unexplored. Do you feel like it was a risk building a hydroelectric plant on this river?
7: While I was working there, but I feel that was quite safe because it was very high from the flood level. But now I am I feel very much a risk to work there. I have worked there for almost 7 years. Now I am also very feeling so nervous.
6: Earlier today, families of those that have lost their loved ones gathered here to protest, and they're wondering, why isn't the government getting to them?
8: We have come here to appeal to the government to rescue my brother. We still haven't received any news about him. They keep saying the rescue operation is ongoing, but if they are really carrying out the rescue, where is the result? We have gone from one place to another. We are exhausted.
6: A year after this Gen Z demonstrations that took place right here that led to the overthrow of the government, well, people are gathering again, angry at the lack of response, they say, over this catastrophe. Nicholas Hawke, Al Jazeera, Kathmandu.
0: As always, there's more news on our website, aljazeera.com. The news continues here on Al Jazeera after All Hail the Military.

0: the fighter. The image that usually comes to mind is that of a man. But women have always been present in and around the battlefield. In moments of rebellion, defense and offense alike. They have shaped wars in ways that history rarely records. Their roles often simplified or fetishized in popular narratives.
1: Ukrainian Joan of Arc. That title and her bright eyes and flaming red hair, the army emblazoned on a patch they made for her.
2: What in the past was called the gentler sex, ISIS may have met its match.
3: Sumaira Martinez's outfit is made up of earrings, necklaces, and a 9mm pistol.
0: So what role do female fighters play? In an arena dominated by men, where do women fit in? The numbers show that around the world, women make up a far greater share of insurgent movements over national armies. So what are the motivations, struggles, and circumstances that drive women to take up arms? And how significant is their impact on how battles are fought?

0: In many professional militaries today, such as those of NATO member states, women make up only about 15% of the ranks, a relatively small presence that continues to shape how most people picture women in war. Insurgent movements, however, tell a strikingly different story. Women composed roughly a third of the Tamil Tigers in Sri Lanka and as many as 40% of fighters in the Kurdish PKK and Colombia's FARC. That's not a coincidence. It points to something deeper. Women's role in war is far more diverse and far more complex than the stereotype suggests.
1: There's a dominant narrative that often casts women in conflict solely as victims. When women do take up arms, their actions are frequently dismissed as the result of brainwashing or coercion.
2: Nicole converted to Islam a few years ago, spending some time in Dubai. Now her grandmother believes she was brainwashed into going to Syria.
1: Or you'll have media reports that focus on surface-level narratives, like cute women with rifles in the PKK.
3: Probably a closer resemblance to like a girl's summer camp than what I would associate with usual military drilling.
1: But they rarely dig deeper.
0: Jessica Trisco-Darden examines women's roles in non-state armed groups.
1: Few ask the more probing questions about motivation, the details of the roles they play, their strategic involvement. The truth is that people, including women, often join armed groups for practical reasons, escaping poverty, unemployment, or personal hardship. Ideological commitment often develops later, during indoctrination or training. Crucially, many see an armed struggle not as a first option, but as a last resort, taken after peaceful avenues like voting, protest, or negotiation have failed.
4: Britan said she knew captured Yazidi women were being raped in Raqqa, and she wanted to help set them free.
5: What I find interesting is how states often struggle to integrate women into their armed forces or implement meaningful security sector reform. They claim there's no precedent, that they don't know how including women might affect cohesion or operational effectiveness, but history tells a different story.
0: Jacana Thomas examines women's participation in violent organizations.
5: The precedent exists, it's just been ignored. Rebel groups, out of necessity, have long embraced women fighters while states have been slower to adapt. While patterns vary, leftist groups generally show greater openness to women's participation.
6: Here in Colombia, decades of armed conflict have shaped both the country and its armed movements, the most prominent being the Revolutionary Armed Forces of Colombia, the FARC. A guerrilla army born from a leftist rural rebellion, it waged war against a state it accused of exploitation and violence. The FARC was never easy to define. In its half a century of existence, it gained a reputation for its tactics, appeal among impoverished Colombians, its role in the

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2: There's this idea that war is a masculine pursuit and women shouldn't have been a part of it. So they face stigma male ex-combatants often don't. But if we refuse to reintegrate these women, what options are left? Pushing them out of society increases the risk that they'll turn to illicit activity, which only deepens instability. The other major issue is that hundreds of ex-combatants have been killed in recent years, and it discourages others from laying down their arms. Beyond needing food and income, people need to feel safe. Why would anyone disarm if they think it'll get them killed?
0: Cuando yo me movilicé, a los 2 años me ofrecieron volver. Y yo aquí ganándome un mínimo, y a mí me ofrecían 3 veces un mínimo. ¿Qué hace uno? Si yo no hubiera sido mamá, si yo no hubiera tenido esa raíz, ese apego a esta vida por mi hijo, yo no estaría acá.
3: Colombian women remain active across many fighting fronts. Some remain involved in active conflicts like those with the ELN and other armed groups that have resurged since the peace process. Many are immersed in the battleground of politics, while others are just fighting for a sense of normalcy in civilian life. Their paths are complex and varied, but their experiences as women in conflict is something that they share in common. And as for the longer term struggle for proper recognition and gender equity, well, that's a battle that's far from over.
4: Over in the other hemisphere, the spectre of war has grown more ominous.
3: Here in Taiwan, there has been a long-running conversation, a realization, that citizens need to be prepared for war well before it even begins.
5: Civil defense groups have been training people in first aid, emergency response, and basic defense. Women have been some of the most active participants, reframing ideas about who defends a nation and how.
6: In the traditional army mindset, men are conscripted by law. They know that if the war breaks out, then they would have a very clear role to play. This lack of defined wartime role for women has led many of them seeking one for themselves.
4: Wen Lu is a scholar, writer, and activist based in Taipei.
6: Traditionally, we think of war as something that happens on the front line. So soldiers fight and civilians stay in the back. But with the rise of the gray zone conflict and hybrid warfare, civil society is increasingly under attack through disinformation, cognitive warfare, airspace violations, and even undersea cable sabotage. So these aren't conventional acts of war, but they still demand an active defense strategy.
5: When men are called to fight, women often become heads of households, taking on responsibilities for their families and economic survival, filling the roles men leave behind. While many women already have practical skills, acquiring new ones, especially in self-defense and survival, becomes essential. War is transformative, but it's also deeply damaging for women, who are frequently targeted with sexual violence used as a weapon of war worldwide. In this context, women preparing to protect themselves isn't just practical, it's vital.
3: This is the Kuma Academy in Taiwan, where ordinary people, mostly women, train in civil defense. Everything from modern warfare awareness and information security to first aid, rescue skills, and evacuation planning.
6: For a long time, the military has been linked to a very masculine idea that only men have access to and knowledge of defense, while women should be passive, waiting at home to be protected or rescued. But what we have found is most participants in this workshop are women, mostly between 30 and 45 young professionals with families or children. So I believe that the grassroots civil defense movement has truly changed that masculine dynamic. Women are out there training, educating others, taking classes.
7: 甚至有可能在进入战争的时候很残酷的女生的身体往往是对方敌人力量会想要破坏的一个很主要的目标因为破坏了你的身体你的身心就会受创然后甚至你有可能会带来后续更大的对整个社会的创伤所以女生之所以要保护自己我觉得不妨因为你学会了一些事情就算你真的没有办法上战场去打仗啊或者什么之类的但是你在后方你提供的是一个安定社会的力量
6: At Kuma, we also have a class specifically for women during wartime. We discuss what types of sanitary products to prepare, how to avoid risks, how to have safer sex, things that people don't usually think about in conflict situations. If you mobilize women, you mobilize the whole society. If you haven't, it means you're not fighting hard enough.
8: The reality is most people won't be on the front line, but if they feel prepared and have basic supplies, they're more likely to resist occupation psychologically and emotionally. That kind of resilience is essential to preventing a quick takeover. Even among civilians.
4: A range of civil defense courses have been proliferating across Taiwan, and since Russia's invasion of Ukraine in 2022, interest has surged, especially amongst women.
6: We draw many lessons from Ukraine because Taiwan's situation is similar. About 20 to 30% of people still identify as both Chinese and Taiwanese. China exploits this by pushing narratives like we're blood relatives who cannot be separated. Since Xi Jinping took office, China has used three key tactics. First, public opinion warfare aims to sway sentiment by promoting the idea that integration brings prosperity. Second, legal warfare. Third, psychological warfare aims to make China seem unbeatable and Taiwan's defense hopeless. The first step is breaking through that psychological barrier.
9: 其实他一直也都一直在透过像今天课程有讲到的，就是资讯战，还有就是类似舆论啊这些，就已经在侵略我们台湾人的思想，让应该要做的事情。虽然不是真的直接去作战了，但我觉得对抗资讯战。 我们每一个人都是很重要的角色。会啊，当然会很紧张啊！像之前大家都一直说2027台湾，就是中共就是要打台湾什么之类的。那其实仔细想想的话，还有两年的时间嘛，因为现在是2025。那除了在上这个课之外，其实我在自己家里有准备一些那种什么救难包啊，或者是一些很长时间的应急的食物，或是一些反正就是发生战争需要逃难的时候，我可能会需要用到的东西。我觉得那是我目前可以做的啦。那就是更多的话，当然就是。
6: This shift also focuses us to rethink who belongs in defense. Women, long excluded from traditional security spaces, are now playing central roles, not just as supporters, but as leaders, strategies, and frontline responders. Their growing participation is helping reshape the civil-military relationship into something more inclusive and representative of the democratic values it's meant to protect. It is not the kind of militarism we usually imagine. It is something quite different.
3: The will to fight isn't innate. It is shaped by innumerable factors in the world that people live. Look across countries and movements, and it becomes clear that women's involvement in conflict is so much more complex than the neat stereotypical narratives we hear so often suggested. All of this leaves us with an urgent question. Why is humanity facing so many situations in which violence feels like the only option?
8: The social contract, where the state provides services in exchange for legitimacy, often breaks down in conflict zones. That creates grievances armed groups know how to exploit. When people's basic needs are met, there's no disaffected pool to recruit from. So the issue isn't just geopolitics, it's governance.
5: When governments crush civil society, peaceful alternatives disappear, and armed actors step in. So rejecting violence isn't about individual choice, it also depends on states allowing peaceful dissent. I believe peace is possible, but convincing people of that is still a long road.
10: War isn't just reported anymore. It's live-streamed as content and fed to us by the algorithm.
11: Today, we're more connected than ever, yet we often feel complicit and powerless. It's sensory overload.
10: All Hail the Military investigates social media's role in conflict.
12: Images can be misused, misread, or manipulated. 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
14: This is an area where so many people come for work, for trade, for tourism as well. This community has just been devastated by this tragedy. 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
15: Jebret Ashaykh, one of the biggest cities along the exports road, is now a ghost town.
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16: Waves of drones have been launched into the capital during the daytime. Usually these attacks happen at night.
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0: I'm Hannah Hoxter. This is Al Jazeera live from Doha. Coming up on the programme, Israeli airstrikes in southern Lebanon kill at least 16 people, including a two-month-old baby. At least 20 others are wounded. Fighting escalates in Yemen between government forces and Ansarullah Houthis across several provinces. A national day of mourning in Nepal as rescue teams continue to search for survivors. Plus,
1: nearly 1,000 children are dead in Bangladesh and hospitals are under pressure, all because of a disease that can be prevented with a vaccine. Why didn't the authorities act sooner? I'm Tanvir Chaudhary in Dhaka. I'll bring you more about the measles outbreak.
0: A two-month-old baby is amongst those killed by Israeli forces in a round of new airstrikes in southern Lebanon. Three generations of the infant's family lost their lives when their home was bombed, despite the US brokered ceasefire, which came into force in June. At least 27 people have been killed in Israeli attacks in the last 3 days. 69 others have been injured. Al Jazeera's Zeina Hoda reports from Nabatea in southern Lebanon.
2: It was once a home for the family who lived here. Three generations are now crushed under rubble. An Israeli airstrike did this in the middle of the night while they were asleep. Children were among the dead, their toys, clothes and books scattered where they lost their lives. The youngest, a two-month-old baby.
3: Civil defense workers have been working throughout the night and into the early hours of the morning to pull the remaining bodies from under the rubble.
2: It's a painstaking process to remove concrete foundations of collapsed floors. The last two victims, among them a child, were found hours later. The family thought they were safe because violence subsided in recent weeks, but that has since changed. For some, this could mean further displacement. Mustafa had to leave his village, which lies along the border, nearly 3 years ago.
4: My village has been on the front line since late 2023, and now it is occupied by Israel. I don't know what is next.
2: Many did leave with the surge in violence across Nabatea. Traffic is light, homes are empty, shops are closed. This area is close to a front line. The Ali al-Tahir Heights, the Israeli army has been trying to capture the strategic high ground from Hezbollah for weeks. It now says it has operational control.
3: Israel may be trying to establish new rules of engagement in southern Lebanon. Its military has been intensifying its attacks, accusing Hezbollah of launching armed drones on invading troops, an accusation the group has not commented on. All the while, tensions are at an all-time high, with Israeli warplanes and drones not leaving the skies.
2: There's supposed to be a ceasefire and a diplomatic track, but U.S.-sponsored talks between Lebanon and Israel have stalled.
5: We moved to Kfar Rumman, and then the strike happened close to us. We have children, but where can we go? We don't have money.
2: The displacement crisis wasn't over. With hundreds of thousands living outside their villages, it is now once again getting worse. Zeina Hoda, Al Jazeera, Nabatea, Lebanon.
0: Well, the June ceasefire launched a pilot zone plan which provides test areas for the Lebanese army to disarm Hezbollah and for the Israelis to withdraw. But the Israeli army, though, still occupies dozens of villages in southern Lebanon, and Israel has refused further withdrawals, leading to a stalled diplomatic process. Umi Kulsoom Sharif explains what's led to these recent escalations.
6: The Israeli military has bombed several areas right across southern Lebanon on Sunday. It has damaged government premises, it has destroyed an out-of-service hospital and resulted in civilian deaths. Earlier this week, Israel said it has taken what it called operational control of the Ali Tahir Ridge close to Nabatea. Now, capturing this strategic high command gives the Israeli military commanding views of southern Lebanon. Now, these attacks are a violation of a U.S.-brokered ceasefire in place in June. Now, under the deal, the Israeli military was meant to gradually withdraw from areas it occupies in southern Lebanon. the Lebanese military was meant to move in and oversee the disarmament of Hezbollah. Now, this was meant to happen under a so-called pilot zone program. Now, in July, both sides began implementing this pilot zone program as a test case in three villages stretching from the southern city of Tyre to Nabatea. The Lebanese military began deploying troops to one village. But continuous Israeli strikes have risked the progress of the pilot zone program. Also, under the agreement, it does not provide a timeline for Israeli withdrawal. Israeli officials say their troops will remain 10 kilometers inside Lebanon until Hezbollah disarms. And Hezbollah, for its part, has rejected the June agreement, demanding Israeli forces leave southern Lebanon unconditionally. Now, despite a US-brokered ceasefire, 4,300 people have been killed since March. More than 1 million people have been displaced since the latest conflict began.
0: In Gaza, Israeli forces have killed an 8-year-old girl who was on her way to school. The child is amongst 8 Palestinians killed in the latest attacks across the Strip. The Israeli military says it was targeting Hamas sites in the north after one of its vehicles struck an explosive device it says was planted by the group. But residential areas have been struck, and this also despite a US-brokered ceasefire that took effect in October. Tariq Abu Azoum has more from Dar al-Balah.
7: There have been further Israeli attacks across Gaza, including the attack that killed 8-year-old Wafa Akila and her father in Gaza City after the vehicle was straightly targeted by an Israeli unmanned aerial vehicle, and as well as also the attack that killed a 3-year-old boy in a school housing displaced families here in the city of Deir el-Balah, and a Palestinian man also who was killed while he was riding his motorcycle in the city of Khan Yunus. Timing here has been a very critical factor. They come as the political process was supposed to be moving Gaza into a completely new phase towards peace, permanent ceasefire, demilitarization and a broader transition, along with an Israeli withdrawal from the yellow demarcation line. Now, this implementation has been really brought to the test multiple times, but has not been really achieving concrete change for lots of Palestinians. Most of the critics here in Gaza are saying that the new international plan provided and delivered by mediators and the American administration says that the ceasefire is the foundation of what comes next, and acknowledge that Palestinians believe that the any violation could put the whole process at risk. Yet here, people on the ground are still waking up to the sound of drones, shelling, airstrikes and funerals that continue to be really seen across Gaza's barely functional hospitals, giving the death toll that is still on the rise and the untenable security nature that is still engulfing the whole territory.
0: Israeli forces have besieged the town of Kabalan in the occupied West Bank after killing an alleged attacker who stabbed an Israeli settler and fled. There has been a sharp increase in settler violence in the area in recent weeks. Al Jazeera has gained access to Kabalan, where the team was the only group of journalists able to enter. Nida Ibrahim reports.
8: Israeli forces raiding the village of Kabalan, north of the occupied West Bank, are not only besieging the house of the relief perpetrator of a stabbing attack that took place earlier this morning, but they are also besieging the whole town of Kabalan. Many cars are not being able to move. Children who are coming back from school are having to take detours to be able to go back home. This is the situation not just here in Kabalan, but in other areas across the northern parts of the occupied West Bank. The villages nearby are also besieged by the Israeli military gates that are closing roads and intimidating people. Now, according to Israeli sources, they say that this Palestinian man, whom they killed at his house, at the entrance of his house, has conducted a stabbing attack against an Israeli whose condition remains to be in a medium condition until now. We are talking about this policy that the Israeli forces always implement against Palestinians, which is known as collective punishment. Whenever there is an attack, everyone has to pay the price. And already these Palestinians have been facing these Israeli military checkpoints, the restrictions, the growing illegal Israeli settlement outposts that are disrupting life. And now they're having to deal with yet another Israeli raid to their villages, complicating lives and endangering them as well. Nida Ibrahim, Al Jazeera, Qabalan, Occupied West Bank, Palestine.
0: Government-aligned forces have launched counterattacks in Yemen against the Iran-backed Ansarullah Houthis. Fighting has intensified in an effort to recapture territory. The latest offensive is focused on Houthi positions in the governorates of Al-Jawf and Al-Baida. The Houthis say they shot down drones carrying out hostile activities in those areas. An army spokesperson says the forces have seized new positions and inflicted human and material losses on both fronts. The fighting comes as the Houthis try to advance through western Tez and southern Hodeidah towards the Bab al-Mandab Strait in the Red Sea. Yusuf Mowry reports from Yemeni capital Sana'a.
9: According to the World Health Organization, the fighting so far has resulted in the death and injury of almost 900 people. 676 of those casualties came from direct fighting that took place in Taiz and in the West Coast fronts. 21,000 individuals or 3,000 families have been displaced in Taiz, where most of the fierce clashes is taking place between the Yemeni group and the internationally recognized Yemeni government. Now, the death toll and the casualties are expected to increase. These figures don't include today's casualties. And keep in mind that today's casualties are said to be in the hundreds from both sides, especially as we have reports of airstrikes being conducted, being waged in the governorate of Al-Jawf. According to the Ansar Allah Houthis, a couple of airstrikes were carried out by who they are accusing Saudi Arabia of carrying out these airstrikes in the Al-Jawf province. Of course, we know that the internationally recognized Yemeni government has opened a new front in Al-Jawf, and experts believe that this is part of the government's strategy for to regain territorial integrity. We know that over the past couple of days, they've lost some territory in the western coast fronts in west of Taiz, and it seems that for the time being, the government is putting all of its effort to try to regain some of those territories, while at the same time opening a new front

0: at the Ansarullah Houthis' strategic position in Al-Jawf province. Al-Jawf governorate and Taiz, they're the end game. They are the end game. They are what both sides are fighting for right now. The internationally recognized Yemeni government is trying to gain grounds at the Ansarullah Houthis' next door, which is Al-Jawf. Al-Jawf is the gateway to the Yemeni capital, which is under the control of the Ansarullah Houthi group, while at the same time, the fronts that have been opened in Western Taiz, this is a push by the Ansarullah Houthis to try to gain control and secure control of the city and the West Red Port city of Al-Mukha.
1: The head of the International Atomic Energy Agency is urging Iran to re-engage with the agency. It comes as the US, the UK, France and Germany seek a resolution that could refer Tehran to the UN Security Council for, quote, failing to comply with its nuclear reporting obligations.
2: If Iran engages with us, if Iran engages us with us in a serious dialogue, if we can start getting access, addressing their security, confidentiality points, I am sure, and I can guarantee to you, that this will have a very, very positive repercussion that will allow others to consider that we have a process, IAEA Iran, that needs to be protected, that needs to be supported. And this will help peace and not war.
1: Well, Iran's foreign ministry spokesperson, Esmail Begai, says it will respond if the UN watchdog adopts a resolution against it.
3: The Islamic Republic of Iran will certainly take the necessary measures in response to any unwise actions by the three European countries and America. It is not a war. It is an overt military aggression against Iran's national sovereignty and territorial integrity. The stance of these three countries is highly unreasonable. On the one hand, the United States and the Zionist regime are the perpetrators and the cause of this situation. The reason the agency cannot have access to Iran's nuclear sites and facilities is because of the crime committed by the United States and the Zionist regime in attacking Iran's nuclear facilities. The Qatari delegation was also present in Iran yesterday, within the same framework as Qatar's previous efforts to help reduce tensions.
1: And Iran's top security official says Tehran will be introducing a new restricted zone around the Strait of Hormuz and parts of the Gulf in the coming days. Mohsen Rezaei also said Iran will announce a new route for the strait agreed with Oman.
4: God willing, in the coming days and weeks, we will announce a restricted area outside the Strait of Hormuz, which will start from the line of the U.S. Navy blockade and extend to the Strait of Hormuz and also into the Persian Gulf. What is this area? We will declare this area as a prohibited zone, meaning that any ship intending to pass through the strait that enters this zone and is identified will be placed on our sanctions list.
1: And still ahead on Al Jazeera, we look at the dire humanitarian situation in the Sudanese city of Al Obeid as more and more people flee the fighting.
5: In-depth analysis of the day's headlines.
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0: You're watching Al Jazeera. A reminder of our top stories this hour. Israeli airstrikes have killed at least 16 people in southern Lebanon, including a two-year-old baby. Several homes and villages have been destroyed in the attacks. Lebanese President Joseph Aoun said the dangerous escalation was jeopardizing June's US-brokered ceasefire. Israeli forces have killed at least 8 Palestinians, including an 8-year-old girl on her way to school. The Israeli military says it was targeting Hamas sites in the north. Government-aligned forces have launched counterattacks in Yemen against the Iran-backed Ansarullah Houthis. Fighting has intensified in an effort to recapture territory. An army spokesperson said the forces have seized new positions. Well, 4 years of fighting in Sudan have displaced nearly 12 million people. That is according to the UN. Many have fled to the city of Al Obeid, but even there, families have not found safety or support. Al Obeid is the capital of North Kordofan State and recently became one of the main fronts in the war. It has a population of nearly 500,000, including more than 100,000 internally displaced people. The UN calls Al Obeid the main humanitarian centre for the Kordofan region. It sits along a crucial corridor and was used as a base for aid distribution in the pre-war era. Well, for more, we can now talk to Karlsgaard. He is the acting executive director of the World Food Programme and he joins us from Al Obeid. Karl, can you tell us then, you've just returned from a day there. Can you tell us what you've seen?
1: I mean, I think what I saw today is really what this, the world's largest hunger crisis looks like on the ground. You know, the fear, the loss, the desperation in the air. El Obeid, like you said, has hundreds of thousands of displaced people. Some arrived 3 years ago, some arrived this morning. I met them when they came to register at these camps. They are overstretched camps. The shelter is not enough. You know, the rain hits through. They're not covered for the sun. I've had a chance today to speak to many people. I was started off at a place where they came, mothers, women came to get fetch water. Around 10 o'clock, the tank had dried up. So many, many hundreds had to return without water in their cans. I also went to health clinics where we are providing support for children and breastfeeding mothers who are malnourished. Some 9 out of 10 of the children and mothers who arrived at that health center was severely or acutely malnourished and needed support. And, you know, speaking to those mothers, the desperation really when you have children who are dying of hunger. And then, you know, I have had a chance to sit down with many, many women. One young girl who had just arrived, her house had been destroyed, her older brother killed. She was in this small little hut, you know, taking care of her brothers, her parents, her mother depressed, her father sick. She was quite well educated. She wanted to go back to school. She wanted to work. But, you know, she is representing hundreds of thousands of people in this country now who are just, you know, in a limbo. They are displaced. They have nowhere to turn. They can't go home. And you know, the fighting continues. The fighting continues just outside El Obeid, in the south around Kadugli and Diling, and now in the Blue Nile. So we just need this conflict to come to an end.
0: And yes, as you're talking, we're looking at footage, video of you in the camp. I'm going to go through some of the WFP statistics. So according to WFP, 30 million people need humanitarian assistance. That was last year. 20 million facing levels of acute hunger this year. You talked about children malnutrition. So there's an over 800,000 children under 5 suffering from acute malnutrition, not clearly in this area. But this area has been extremely difficult for WFP and other aid agencies to get supplies in. Could you tell us about the attacks on the trucks over a week ago?
1: So we tried to go further south from El Obeid towards Diling, and that's where two of our trucks were hit. And now we have a full convoy that is stuck there and can't be moving. And I think, you know, that's just an example. This happens every week, every month to us here in Sudan, and that's done so from the start of this war. There isn't the respect needed for international humanitarian law, for the basics, for us to be able to deliver to everyone in need. Also on the outskirts of El Obeid today, there are tens of thousands of newly displaced that we're not able to reach. We have now a road into El Obeid. That's how we've been able to access and are reaching some 110,000 people there, but it's just not enough. So access is a big issue, but now also funding is a huge issue. You know, we used to support some 5 million people only 6 months ago. We're now down to around 3 million, and the risk is that we will have to cut further. So what used to be an access crisis is now also an access and a funding crisis. So the world really needs to pay attention, bring an end to this conflict, but also provide us the funding we need to provide the basics that the people need to survive.
0: Okay. Carl Scow, talking to us there, who had spent the day in Al Obeid. Thank you very much for your time. Nepal is observing a day of national mourning for the victims of the flood disaster. Buddhist monks have been leading prayers and Hindu mourning rituals have been taking place. Meanwhile, search and rescue operations continue as hope remains that survivors could still be found. Tony Cheng reports from Dunshi in Nepal.
2: Nearly 2 weeks after the disaster struck, and this remains a rescue mission. A helicopter drops reinforced pipe to the access tunnel for the Chilime hydro plant. The pilot struggles against the wind. There's no margin for error in the walls of this steep valley. Rescue workers roll the tube inside. Without heavy equipment, everything takes more time. On the opposite bank, another airdrop, steel cable and a transportation basket. They're trying to set up a zip line across the river. They set up a drone to carry a rope to the other side, but they can't fly while helicopters do their work. Further upstream, earth-moving equipment works to level out solid ground. The flood has completely changed the landscape here. In the district capital, Dunche, a ceremony for the bereaved. Buddhist lamas chant prayers as relatives make offerings and grieve. So many of the funerals have taken place without bodies to mourn. As the head of the monastery tells me, it'll take decades for this community to recover.
3: To get back to how things were before the 26th, it's going to take a lot of time. It will take 20 years.
2: Members of the local community gather in the courtyard outside. Some make traditional offerings, molded from flour and ghee. Others sit and try to talk, drowned out by the rescue helicopters passing overhead.
4: The communities here are tough and resilient. The people are used to living with the dangers of the mountains, but nobody expected a disaster like this in a landscape that's being reshaped by climate change. Tony Cheng, Al Jazeera, Dunche, Nepal.
0: A major measles outbreak is overwhelming hospitals in Bangladesh as patients arrive from across the country for treatment. Health experts say stronger vaccination efforts are urgently needed to contain the spread. Tanvir Chowdhury reports from Dhaka.
5: A major measles outbreak in Bangladesh since 2005, a disease that can easily be prevented with vaccine. Yet since 2022, Bangladesh was lacking in an efficient immunization program. It didn't procure enough vaccine because of COVID and eventually political unrest and other factors. Now, many of the hospitals are facing emergency situation. Most of the hospitals are overwhelmed. In capital city, patients are coming from other parts of the country to get admitted. Some of them are getting run around among the government hospitals. We spoke to one of the parents of a patient.
6: My nine-month-old son developed an upset stomach and a high fever. Doctors at Victoria Hospital confirmed he had measles and referred us here to Dhaka. He's doing relatively well now, but still needs to stay in hospital.
5: Authorities started a major vaccination drive since beginning of April till end of May, and it will start another drive by end of this month. Some public health sector officials are saying the government should declare a medical emergency, but not all medical professionals agree. They said it is a preventable situation.
7: We are seeing many children who were previously admitted with measles returning with seasonal flu and pneumonia.

0: alongside new measles cases. These are often post-measles complications.
1: And the government can handle this, and the immunization program should continue to prevent further outbreak. Tanvir Chaudhary, Al Jazeera, Dhaka.
2: To Kenya now, where migrants from Burundi have begun leaving the country after a recent crackdown on small traders from abroad. Hundreds lined up at the Burundi embassy in Nairobi, hoping to get travel documents to return home. President William Ruto has said that his country welcomes foreign investors and that this order applies to foreigners without work permits. The European Union and Greenland have signed a partnership agreement that's worth more than $230 million. The investment packages seeks to improve infrastructure, fisheries and internet connectivity. It will also go towards civil preparedness. US President Donald Trump has previously threatened to annex the Danish territory. And to Germany now, where a far-right party has made gains in Sunday's regional election. Exit polls show AfD secured 43.8% of the vote in the eastern state of Saxony-Anhalt, but it still needs to secure support from other parties to form a coalition government. And that could test a long-standing policy amongst Germany's mainstream parties of refusing to work with the far right. There is much more on our website at aljazeera.com. The news continues here on Al Jazeera after Inside Story.
3: Head-on collision between a passenger train and a freight train, claiming the lives of scores of people. As allegations of safety failures and missing evidence mount, anger across Greece rises. And a parent mourning his son takes center stage in the battle to hold those responsible to account. Witness the Tembi 57, a father's fight on Al Jazeera.
4: The alternative for Germany party is just short of the majority in a regional vote in the east, according to early results, in what may be the best result for a far-right party since the Nazi era. What are the implications of the AfD's electoral rise for Germany and for Europe? This is Inside Story.

0: Hello and welcome to the programme. I'm Rashad Salamat. Preliminary results show the AfD is close to becoming the first far-right party to lead a German state since World War II. It's benefited from voters' economic concerns and increasing anger over immigration. The party is also leading in national polls. But Germany's domestic intelligence agency has classified its branch in Saxony-Anhalt as a proven right-wing extremist group, a label the AfD has rejected. Chancellor Friedrich Merz insists there can be no cooperation with the party. And mainstream German parties have been maintaining a firewall against forming coalitions with the far right. But it's unclear if the strategy will hold. So what does the AfD's rise mean for Germany, from its immigration policy to its role in Europe? Well, we'll discuss all this with our guests. But first, we have this report from Nargis Mobalegi.
1: Celebration from supporters of the far-right Alternative for Germany, the AfD. The party won in the eastern state of Saxony-Anhalt. It's their biggest victory in a state election. They are the first far-right party to win in Germany since the Nazis.
2: We stick together, we stand together, and that's exactly how we'll keep going. And that's the foundation, the basis on which the first AfD-led government in all of Germany will thrive, here in Saxony-Anhalt and then everywhere in Germany.
1: The AfD took around 44% of the vote, more than twice the share of the governing Christian Democrats. But that's short of an outright majority. And Germany's other major parties have so far maintained what they call a political firewall, refusing to enter government with a party they call extremist. The AfD has pledged to push for harsher asylum laws, promising deportations from minute one if it takes power. It opposes immigration to Germany from outside Europe and has proposed citizen patrols that opponents are calling vigilante groups. Internationally, it advocates for closer economic and political ties with Russia. The result is a major setback for Chancellor Friedrich Merz. Nationally, the AfD has been polling at record levels, currently 28%. That's 8 points ahead of the governing CDU. And across Europe, its victory adds to the advance of far-right and anti-immigration parties, challenging established positions on issues ranging from Ukraine and Russia to European integration. Ministers in France and Poland, some of the first to react, calling the far-right win a worrying sign. As the results came in, AfD supporters in Saxony-Anhalt were well aware that their vote had consequences far beyond the 2.1 million people who live in the state.
3: A political turnaround is beginning here in Saxony-Anhalt. The ball has started rolling.
4: It is clear that we need change in Germany and in Western Europe. And I believe a starting signal is definitely going out from here, whether you like it or not.
1: The AfD will now want to turn its electoral victory into political power. Whether or not it succeeds in forming a state government, this election has already changed Germany's political landscape. Nargis Mobalegi, Al Jazeera for Inside Story.
0: Let's bring our panel of guests. Joining us from Berlin is Olaf Boencke. He's Berlin director of the political consultancy Rasmussen Global and former senior advisor in the German Bundestag. From Cologne, Professor Max Oerte, founder of the Private Investor Capital and a 2022 German presidential candidate. Also in Berlin, we're joined by Ulrich Brückner. He's a professor of European studies at Stanford University in Berlin. A very warm welcome to you all. Olaf, let's start it off with you. Now, what does this mean for Germany, and is it the political shockwave that most commentators are saying it is?
5: Yeah, I would say it is, specifically because this is the election result which caused the most complicated way of building a coalition. And I think we had seen, of course, many scenarios planned for this evening, and I think speaking points had been prepared, but this is exactly so close, that was long, not so too close to call. But now it's clear, it's a clear victory for the AfD, but still they don't have a full majority, but neither any of the other parties actually is capable to do so. So therefore, we are now in a state of total confusion and the stalemate in Berlin, and I think this will stay with us for a while.
0: It's, Max, surely a case of a party which has doubled its vote in, let's say, 5 years. And is it, as I asked Olaf, this political shockwave that many commentators are calling it?
6: Yes, it is in some ways, but it's like breaking a dam because, I mean, popular support for the party has been very strong for a long time. There's been exclusion. There's almost have been repressive circumstances. I mean, AfD parliamentarians have been treated very badly. So in a way, yes, this is a signal. This is a shockwave. It could have happened in Thuringia a couple of years back when there was a governor that was supported by the AfD, but who had to step down due to Antifa pressure and Merkel's intervention, which was unheard of. So indeed, this is a new era.
0: To you, Ulrich, I mean, can too much be read into this, given that Saxony-Anhalt is quite small?
7: Well, if we hear inflationary use of vocabulary like a breaking dam or total confusion, we would think that tomorrow when we wake up, we are in a different country. We are not. We have seen this coming in other parts of East Germany, in which the rise of the AfD didn't lead to a situation in which they could potentially become the governor. But at the end of the day, it's one part of Germany of 16 Länder. And it probably also affects the upcoming elections. But most of the announcements of the party cannot be executed on a Länder level. So there is a lot of confusion, but we still have a pretty robust and resilient political system.
0: Max, Ulrich Siegmund has just had Ulrich just allude to here. Now, he was campaigning, Max, on this platform of immediately starting a remigration, a deportation offensive, banning rainbow flags in schools and the halt in building of new wind farms. Now, he can't do that, can he?
6: He cannot do many of these things, at least not 100%, because, of course, the competencies at the state level are limited. But, of course, he can make those announcements in terms of gaining support. Of course, the remigration spectra has been waived. I mean, the AfD is for legal remigration. It is for legal migration. So these fears have been way overblown for over a decade now in the media. But of course, he made big promises. He's a young, charismatic person. I know him. He's a straightforward person. He lives in the little town he grew up in. But of course, he's also a brilliant campaigner. So we'll see. I mean, the tasks, if he became governor, which is a long way ahead, the tasks are gargantuan and humongous. So we'll see what he will be able to implement. And there's lawfare by the established system against the AfD and has been lawfare for a long time going on. So, of course, the campaign claims are very high and we'll see how it plays out in reality.
0: Olaf, to you, is this a protest against the CDU rather than a vote for the ARD?
5: I mean, the CDU has suffered a historic collapse, you can say, while the AfD has achieved one of the strongest results ever recorded by far-right party in post-war Germany. So the message from the voters was unmistakable that large parts of Eastern Germany and maybe even for Western Germany no longer believe that the CDU under Merz has answers to their concerns. So in this regard, that was a defeat by the CDU, and it will have longer consequences than which go beyond Saxony-Anhalt.
0: Ulrich, what makes people vote for this party?
7: Well, it's somehow a perfect storm. You have a charismatic young man who stays away from going into the nitty-gritties of whose competences allow to do what. He's a likable, nice guy, while at the same time, Merz is the least popular chancellor in the history of the country. So these two things play in. But on top of it, you also need, in times of social media, a lot of hybrid warfare support. And even the thanks for Elon Musk this morning point in a direction that it's not just a single person or a single issue reason why we see such a landslide victory of the AfD.
0: Yeah, and Max, you had the same question. You know, what makes people vote for them? And the other thing was that the candidate for governor, Ulrich Siegmund, did say a very good campaigner for us in this election campaign was Friedrich Merz.
6: Yes, I mean, Friedrich Merz is a total disaster. We didn't think it could get any worse. But of course, he's a hired hand. He was a BlackRock lawyer for a long time. I mean, he's simply above his head. I mean, this is he flips around very quickly. It's disastrous. One could not say anything else. And the country is really tanking economically. They try to blame Putin and other things, but it's housemade. Most of it is self-made. And so that, of course, played into it. But also the AfD is also always branded as far right. I mean, people who've done that haven't studied the party program, really. It's a party of common sense. It's measured migration, remigration. It's a measured energy policy. So there's many things in the program that are just in the middle. And when we see what was the major issue driving people to the polls and voting for the AfD this time, it was basically economic policy. It was social justice. It was not the migration issue, which came in third or fourth in the major issues. So Germany is facing a severe homemade economic crisis. And with the words of James Carville, presidential advisor to Clinton, or economic advisor to Clinton, it's the economy, stupid. And that's what drove the people out.
0: Now, I want to get a sense of the polls. Where migration did or fit into this. You know, there must have been an anti-immigration vote here as well. And also that term, remigration, is used in their manifesto, after all, Olaf.
5: No, absolutely. And so I would disagree with Mr. Otte's statement. So, of course, it's a mix of economic concerns, perception of migration, historical grievances, distrust of political elites and dissatisfaction with the federal government, on the one hand, that contributed to the result. But on the other hand, we also know from polls that the voters of the AfD are fully aware also that the party has a nationalistic, ethno-nationalistic and increasingly radical core, an ideological core here. So therefore, and the remigration concept, as you said,

was explained that of migrants who are illegally in this country should be deported immediately, but it's also they left it open if this also applies to people of migration origin here in Germany. And there's a huge fear and

0: Max, I'll get you to respond in a second, but Ulrich, should migrants be worried?
1: Of course, migrants should be worried if they come to Germany and assume that this is a country that respects diversity and liberal values that are guaranteed in the Constitution. And then a party wins that questions this and fantasizes about defining what is us and what is them, ignoring the legal rights that they have in this country. Of course, everyone has reasons to be concerned. But I also disagree with this dark picture of in what terrible situation Germany is. We haven't seen a lot of reforms in the last 16 years before the coalition that stepped down before Merz entered. In this time, a lot of reforms have been postponed and now they are addressed. But given the fact that Sachsen-Anhalt has a very old population, they have all the reasons to be afraid that if too much change happens with transformation, they are the ones who pay the price. So there is a logical component in it. While on the other hand, if we don't address the reforms, then it will be difficult for the future of the country.
0: Max.
2: Now, Germany is really facing terrible times. It started in 2011 with the energy turn, and basically our industrial cores are melting away, and that's what was the strength of Germany. Our energy supply has been disrupted, Nord Stream and all these things. So Germany is facing terrible times, and the reforms Merz is speaking of are carried out on the backs of pensioners, and they're not really helping small businesses. And to make a connection to the migrants, I mean, I know so many migrants that vote for AfD that say we need, and those are the migrants that came, let's say, 10 or 15, 20, 30, 40 years ago that have built an existence in this country that simply cannot understand that we threw open the doors to, and there's a huge chunk of criminals among those migrants. There's no debate about this. So, I mean, something has to be addressed there. So migrants that integrate should not be worried at all. And I think it's a false narrative that's been pushed just to discourage change in the country.
0: You know, Friedrich Merz has said this afternoon that our country needs fundamental reforms. Is this quite late in his realization process? Ulrich.
1: Of course not, because this is the core of the problem, that anyone who addresses reforms offers something like a redistributional package, and that creates winners and losers. And if you have reasons to assume that you are not on the winner's side, you have reasons to ask for an alternative. This is perfectly understandable. But we cannot just move on without not addressing the reforms. In times in which so much comes together, from the security situation, relations with the United States, supply chain management, challenges from China, a lot of it is not the responsibility of the government, but the government has to respond to build a more resilient Germany. And that doesn't happen overnight, and it also comes with a price. So this altogether puts whoever is in office in an impossible situation to make everyone happy instantly. And this is the price we pay in liberal democracies by losing elections.
0: Olaf, does this spell the beginning of the end of Friedrich Merz's chancellorship?
3: I think that's that will be a very strong thesis now. The government is unlikely to fall tomorrow, but definitely Merz is weaker today than he had been yesterday. So, I mean, the real story of the election is not the government collapse. It's a gradual erosion of political authority. So the question is if Merz actually will survive the election in terms of can he really sustain as the leader of his party? And as I said in the very beginning, this is the most complicated election result we could imagine. I know from some senior people in the CDU headquarters that many were wishing for an absolute majority of the AfD, because that would have prevailed the CDU looking into their so-called Brandmauer. So how they manage actually the equidistance between the far left and the far right, so the left party and the AfD. But the result now is so crazy that it's almost impossible, even under this assumption that the CDU should kind of as a second strongest party in this election result, actually will build any

0: coalition. So I don't see that happening. But still, everyone is looking at Merz. He was, as Ulrich said, actually at only 9% support in post-election polls as a politician. And this falls heavy on him. And we will see this to next elections in Berlin and Mecklenburg-Western Pomerania, where the CDU is facing a similar situation. And of course, after that election, if the CDU will be defeated in a similar way, then I would say he's really close to the wall.
1: Max, what are your thoughts on the future of this chancellor?
2: Well, Merz started his chancellorship with the biggest betrayal of voters that you could think of. He promised to reduce debt, and then he pushed through the biggest debt package through the old Bundestag, although a new Bundestag had already been elected. This was not against the law, but it was certainly against democratic and parliamentary practice because he needed a change in the basic law. So he started with a big betrayal, and the voters simply start to remember this. And so I cannot know, because Steinmeier, our president, has said that he would basically block changes in government. So maybe Merz will hang on, but nothing good is going to come out of it.
1: To you, Ulrich, you know, what's the read-through for the rest of Europe? How will parties like France's National Rally or indeed the Netherlands at PVV look at this?
3: Well, everyone is very concerned. And when we take France, for example, the whole project of European integration was designed to build a common European future and to bridge the conflicts between Germany and France that have been at war in practically every generation. So, of course, our neighbors are very concerned, while on the other hand, every country knows domestically that there is something like a rise of populism and nationalist forces learn from the successes of others and instrumentalize social media. It certainly wouldn't help Germany to replace the chancellor, because it simply overestimates the role of the chancellery. We are in times of strongmen, and everyone looks at the Trumps and Xis and Putins. The German chancellor is in a completely different role. He's a moderator in a federal system, and replacing him wouldn't change the reform agenda in Germany that urgently needs to be addressed. So everyone expects Germany to stay stable and to continue with its reform agenda. It will be painful to adjust in practically every important policy, but this is the work that someone needs to do.
1: Olaf, the Polish Prime Minister, Donald Tusk, said that only idiots or traitors can rejoice at the triumph of the AfD in Germany. I'm sure that there are many people who consider themselves not being traitors or idiots who will support other European right-wing parties.
0: Yeah, I mean, the populist wave in Europe is not over, obviously. And also looking, so we have a kind of super election year next year in Europe with elections in France. And maybe then the debate we will have is much more concerning. I mean, if a far-right party in Germany can win with 40%, then no other European government should assume actually it would be immune here. I mean, the question is, maybe Europe should not focus on how the AfD won, actually. It's more that Europe should focus on why millions of voters were willing to support a party like the AfD. And here, maybe this is the minimum consensus I have with Mr. Otto, that of course, people are upset about the kind of how this the current federal government is translating the reform need, as Uli described correctly, into political action. And we had seen a lot of forth and back within the current government here. Communication was very confusing, and people don't have the feeling that the government really is concerned about their issues. Nevertheless, as Ulrich said, so this government and also the government of Chancellor Scholz inherited a long reform blockade, actually, from the previous government under Angela Merkel. So this country is in huge need for reforms, and nobody who reforms actually is really a candidate for big public support. It needs to be done, as the chancellor said, but the question is, you don't have too many options now and too many alternatives, actually, how to do this. Yep. So if they want to accomplish this, it needs to be done rightly.
1: Now, polling is actually showing that this party is the most popular. And in fact, there was a different poll done, ZDF, just about 2.5 months ago, finding that 72% of Germans think that the AfD is a danger to democracy. Max, I'm sure you'd refute that.
2: Yes, I simply would not believe it, because we see what is happening in Mecklenburg, in Sachsen-Anhalt, and I know the people. I was a CDU member for 30 years. I don't have a party affiliation, though I'd advise the AfD sometimes. I would refute that by any means. I would the mainstream media. I just want to go back to the reforms for a second. It would be so simple to do reforms in Germany. Lift the sanctions on Russia, open up Nord Stream, stop the stupid energy policy, start civil nuclear power again, which Germany had been at the forefront of, and which everybody does except ourselves. We have that suicidal policy. We can go on lift asymmetric regulatory burdens on small and medium-sized businesses, invest in R&D, reform the euro system. So there's so many things that we could do to reform the German economy somebody needs to start indeed.
1: Ulrich, your response to that?
3: Well, we can continue with throw Ukraine under the bus and then wait and see what happens if Putin expresses more appetite to restore the dignity and pride of his greatest catastrophe in history, which is the collapse of the Soviet Union. If it wouldn't be as dramatic for the people in Eastern Europe, one could simply joke about it, but it's too serious, and therefore it was interesting to hear that the spokesperson of Putin got the floor, but this certainly doesn't help Germany to recover.
2: Who is a spokesperson of Putin? I'm a spokesperson for Germany, and I express my German viewpoint. I'm an American citizen, and I just resent that narrative. The Witkoff and Kushner just came back from Moscow and landed in Ukraine and proposed a peace proposal to Zelensky. Zelensky said no. So I think Zelensky is the block to the peace process. And we should still think about German interests. Ukraine is not our business. It's been a terrible war. There was a peace settlement at hand in early 22. Boris Johnson flew and prevented it. So I think we should discuss German problems.
1: Right, and talking of which, I'll give the last word to you, Olaf. What about this pro-Russian streak within the ARD?
0: Yeah, it's, let me say in French, actually, sir, it's ridiculous in my mind, sir, as Ulrich pointed out, rightly so. I think majority of Germans are not willing to throw Ukraine under the bus, not just for the sake of Ukrainian security, but we have discussed over the past weeks before the elections, the increasing number of hybrid threats coming from Russia to Germany. So the attack at the Leipzig airport, many other cyber attacks we have seen in the past, so the hacking of the German Federal Bundestag, the parliament, and many more, those have been testified by security agencies, also by courts. So Russia is not just in a war with Ukraine. So we are also on the target list right now. So, and then suggesting that we should reopen a cheap energy supply from Russia, which means we would support this war machine, I think that's not an option. And I think this is definitely the one majority position in Germany still, even if it's not amongst the AfD voters, actually, where we're not will support this.
1: Thanks to our guests there, Olaf Boenke, Max Otte and Ulrich Brückner. And thank you, too, for watching. You can see the programme again anytime by visiting our website, aljazeera.com. And for further discussion, go to our Facebook page. 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For now, that is it from me, Rishad Salamat, and the team right here in Doha. Al Jazeera's coverage continues in a moment. Do stay tuned.
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6: Syria wants to produce and even export its oil, but the oil fields are in a state of disrepair.
4: From the heart of the story.
7: 6 months after the commencement of the campaign of airstrikes by the Americans and the Israelis, the impact of the war still looks fresh.

0: Hello, this is Al Jazeera. I'm Fuliba Thibault, live in Doha. The top stories this hour. Israeli airstrikes in southern Lebanon kill at least 16 people, including a two-month-old baby. At least 20 others are wounded. Fighting escalates in Yemen between government forces and Ansar al-Houthis across several provinces. At least 7 people have been killed. Stories of fear and desperation. We look at the humanitarian situation in the Sudanese city of Al Obeid as more and more people flee the fighting. Also ahead this hour, the EU and Greenland agree on a multi-million dollar package following Donald Trump's threats to seize the Danish territory.
1: Plus, who gets to control Venezuela's oil? The U.S. government has taken a huge stake and energy giants are promising billions of dollars. What it means for the future of the world's largest proven oil reserves. That's later on This is America.
0: Thank you for joining us. A two-month-old baby is among those killed by Israeli forces in a round of new airstrikes in southern Lebanon. Three generations of the infant's family lost their lives when their home was bombed, despite the U.S. brokered ceasefire, which came into force in June. At least 27 people have been killed in Israeli attacks in the last 3 days. 69 others have been injured. Al Jazeera's Zena Khoda reports from Nabatieh in southern Lebanon.
2: It was once a home for the family who lived here. Three generations are now crushed under rubble. An Israeli airstrike did this in the middle of the night while they were asleep. Children were among the dead, their toys, clothes, and books scattered where they lost their lives. The youngest, a two-month-old baby.
3: Civil defense workers have been working throughout the night and into the early hours of the morning to pull the remaining bodies from under the rubble.
2: It's a painstaking process to remove concrete foundations of collapsed floors. The last two victims, among them a child, were found hours later. The family thought they were safe because violence subsided in recent weeks, but that has since changed. For some, this could mean further displacement. Mustafa had to leave his village, which lies along the border, nearly 3 years ago.
4: My village has been on the front line since late 2023, and now it is occupied by Israel. I don't know what is next.
2: Many did leave with the surge in violence across Nabatieh. Traffic is light, homes are empty, shops are closed. This area is close to a front line. The Ali al-Tahir Heights, the Israeli army has been trying to capture the strategic high ground from Hezbollah for weeks. It now says it has operational control.

0: Israel may be trying to establish new rules of engagement in southern Lebanon. Its military has been intensifying its attacks, accusing Hezbollah of launching armed drones on invading troops, an accusation the group has not commented on. All the while, tensions are at an all-time high, with Israeli warplanes and drones not leaving the skies.
1: There's supposed to be a ceasefire and a diplomatic track, but U.S.-sponsored talks between Lebanon and Israel have stalled.
2: We moved to Kfar Rumman, and then the strike happened close to us. We have children, but where can we go? We don't have money.
1: The displacement crisis wasn't over, with hundreds of thousands living outside their villages. It is now once again getting worse. Zana Khadr, Al Jazeera, Nabatieh, Lebanon.
3: In Gaza, Israeli forces have killed an 8-year-old girl who was on her way to school. The child is among 8 Palestinians killed in the latest attacks across the Strip. The Israeli military says it was targeting Hamas sites in the north after one of its vehicles struck an explosive device it says was planted by the group. But residential areas have been struck. This is also despite a U.S.-brokered ceasefire that took effect in October. Tariq Abouazoum has more from Deir al-Balah in central Gaza.
4: There have been further Israeli attacks across Gaza, including the attack that killed 8-year-old Wafa Akila and her father in Gaza City after the vehicle was straightly targeted by an Israeli unmanned aerial vehicle, and as well as also the attack that killed a 3-year-old boy in a school housing displaced families here in the city of Deir al-Balah, and a Palestinian man also who was killed while he was riding his motorcycle in the city of Khan Yunus. Timing here has been a very critical factor. They come as the political process was supposed to be moving Gaza into a completely new phase towards peace, permanent ceasefire, demilitarization and a broader transition, along with an Israeli withdrawal from the yellow demarcation line. Now, this implementation has been really brought to the test multiple times, but has not been really achieving concrete change for lots of Palestinians. Most of the critics here in Gaza are saying that the new international plan provided and delivered by mediators and the American administration says that the ceasefire is the foundation of what comes next, and acknowledge that Palestinians believe that any violation could put the whole process at risk. Yet here, people on the ground are still waking up to the sound of drones, shelling, airstrikes and funerals that continue to be really seen across Gaza's barely functional hospitals, giving the death toll that is still on the rise and the untenable security nature that is still engulfing the whole territory.
3: Israeli forces have besieged the town of Kabalan in the occupied West Bank after killing an alleged attacker who stabbed an Israeli settler and fled. There's been a sharp increase in settler violence in the area in recent weeks. Al Jazeera has gained exclusive access to Kabalan, where the team was the only group of journalists able to enter. Nida Ibrahim reports.
5: Israeli forces raiding the village of Kabalan, north of the occupied West Bank, are not only besieging the house of the believed perpetrator of a stabbing attack that took place earlier this morning, but they are also besieging the whole town of Kabalan. Many cars are not being able to move. Children who are coming back from school are having to take detours to be able to go back home. This is the situation not just here in Kabalan, but in other areas across the northern parts of the occupied West Bank. The villages nearby are also besieged by the Israeli military gates that are closing roads and intimidating people. Now, according to Israeli sources, they say that this Palestinian man, whom they killed at his house, at the entrance of his house, has conducted a stabbing attack against an Israeli whose condition remains to be in a medium condition until now. We are talking about this policy that the Israeli forces always implement against Palestinians, which is known as collective punishment. Whenever there is an attack, everyone has to pay the price, and already these Palestinians have been facing these Israeli military checkpoints, the restrictions, the growing illegal Israeli settlement outposts that are disrupting life, and now they're having to deal with yet another Israeli raid to their villages, complicating lives and endangering them as well. Nida Ibrahim, Al Jazeera, Kabalan, Occupied West Bank, Palestine.
3: The head of the International Atomic Energy Agency is urging Iran to re-engage with the agency. It

0: comes as the US, the UK, France and Germany seek a resolution that could refer Tehran to the UN Security Council for, quote, failing to comply with its nuclear reporting obligations.
1: If Iran engages with us, if Iran engages us with us in a serious dialogue, if we can start getting access, addressing their security, confidentiality points, I am sure, and I can guarantee to you, that this will have a very, very positive repercussion that will allow others to consider that we have a process, IAEA Iran, that needs to be protected, that needs to be supported. And this will help peace and not war.
0: Iran's foreign ministry spokesperson Ismail Baghaei says it will respond if the UN watchdog adopts a resolution against it.
2: The Islamic Republic of Iran will certainly take the necessary measures in response to any unwise actions by the three European countries and America. It is not a war. It is an overt military aggression against Iran's national sovereignty and territorial integrity. The stance of these three countries is highly unreasonable. On the one hand, the United States and the Zionist regime are the perpetrators and the cause of this situation. The reason the agency cannot have access to Iran's nuclear sites and facilities is because of the crime committed by the United States and the Zionist regime in attacking Iran's nuclear facilities. The Qatari delegation was also present in Iran yesterday, within the same framework as Qatar's previous efforts to help reduce tensions.
0: Joining us now from the Iranian capital is Hossein Ibrahimi, who's a political analyst and a PhD candidate at the University of Tehran. Thank you so much for your time. So how exactly will Iran respond if the UN watchdog adopts this resolution? And why is it so reluctant to re-engage with the IAEA? We're not talking about the Americans or Israelis here, but the UN nuclear watchdog.
3: Well, the reason that Iran is reluctant is can be understood when the attacks by the Israel and United States happened on the nuclear facilities of Iran in June 2025. And after that, Iran said that it wants new kind of measures of security and procedures, observation procedures. Therefore, since then, Iran had got a new kind of concern that it needs these new things because it understood that it got bombarded by the Israel and United States not in a situation that it was cooperating with the IAEA. Therefore, Iran has got this concern, and several times it mentioned and sent official letters to the IAEA, but has not yet real answers for that concerns. Therefore, they're acting in a way that the Iranians are still need that kind of new procedures. Therefore, we have to see that what IAEA can do and what how they can manage the situation between IAEA and Iran.
0: Okay.
3: In the near future.
0: So there's a lack of trust clearly there. Hossein Ibrahimi, let me ask you about the current flashpoint in the conflict between the US and Iran, and that is the Strait of Hormuz, of course. Tehran has said it will announce a new restricted zone around the Strait and part of the Gulf in the coming days. But, you know, we've been hearing this for a number of weeks now. They've also said that there would be a new route for the Strait as agreed with Oman. We've been hearing about this deal with Oman for weeks now to be revealed for weeks now, and since early August, in fact. What is holding up this deal with Oman, and when do you think it will actually be announced?
3: Well, we see that Iran has got a leverage on the Strait of Hormuz and is not willing to quit this leverage easily in order to get more tangible results from that leverage. Therefore, Iran and Oman started having their own negotiations and speaks in order to lead to a new agreement for the management of Strait of Hormuz. And hopefully they had a joint statement recently which clearly mentioned that the technical negotiations will be continued in order to make these two countries more close to each other until the time that they can agreed on a new management system for the Strait of Hormuz.
0: Let me pick up on something you were saying there, because it's really interesting. You talked about the tangible results that Iran expects from the Strait of Hormuz. And this is indeed one of its most important strategic leverages, strategic cards. But isn't there concern in Tehran that there's a risk that Iran's neighbours will seek alternatives and reduce their dependence on the Strait of Hormuz? And therefore, this is not as strong a leverage as it was at the start of the conflict. What do you say to those who say that Iran is actually overplaying its most important strategic advantage here?
3: Iran is under an unprecedented pressure, economically and politically, because the United States is, on the same time, they have these tit-for-tat retaliatory strikes, exchange of fire, we have the naval blockade, and the United States has this plan to increase this naval blockade in new terms of ground or land blockade, as we can say. Therefore, Iran is under the pressure, and it is the main reason that it's toward the confrontation to look for to put more pressure on the United States. We see that Iran, for the first time, had its fired ballistic missiles to the United States naval assets, such as the U.S. aircraft carrier. So it is in a way that it knows that it's in the existential threat, and it's, as General Mohsen Rezai even said today, that Iran may change its doctrine from this defensive status to the offensive one. Therefore, other countries in the region and other players should know that Iran will not just sit aside, and it will also, when it's under the much more pressure, it will have reactions that it may lead to some kind of aggressive reactions even.
0: Hossein Ebrahimi, thank you so much for talking to us and bringing us the view there from Tehran. In Yemen, government-aligned forces have launched counterattacks against the Ansar al-Houthis. Fighting has intensified in an effort to recapture territory. The latest offensive is focusing on Houthi positions in the governorates of Al-Jawf and Al-Baida. The Houthis say a prison in Sana'a, the capital, was also targeted, killing seven people. An army spokesperson says government forces have seized new positions and inflicted human and material losses on both fronts. The fighting comes as the Houthis try to advance through Western Taiz and southern Hodeidah towards the Bab al-Mandab Strait in the Red Sea. This was the moment the Ansar al-Houthis attacked trucks which they say were carrying military supplies from Saudi Arabia. The group said they also shot down drones carrying out hostile activities. Yusuf Mowry reports from Yemen's capital, Sana'a.
4: According to the World Health Organization, the fighting so far has resulted in the death and injury of almost 900 people. 676 of those casualties came from direct fighting that took place in Taiz and in the West Coast fronts. 21,000 individuals or 3,000 families have been displaced in Taiz, where most of the fierce clashes is taking place between the Yemeni group and the internationally recognized Yemeni government. Now, the death toll and the casualties are expected to increase. These figures don't include today's casualties. And keep in mind that today's casualties are said to be in the hundreds from both sides, especially as we have reports of airstrikes being conducted, being waged in the governorate of Al-Jawf. According to the Ansar al-Houthis, a couple of airstrikes were carried out by who they are accusing Saudi Arabia of carrying out these airstrikes in the Al-Jawf province. Of course, we know that the internationally recognized Yemeni government has opened a new front in Al-Jawf, and experts believe that this is part of the government's strategy for to regain territorial integrity. We know that over the past couple of days, they've lost some territory in the western coast fronts in west of Taiz, and it seems that for the time being, the government is putting all of its effort to try to regain some of those territories while at the same time opening a new front at the Ansar al-Houthis' strategic position in Al-Jawf province. Al-Jawf governorate and Taiz, they're the end game. They are the end game. They are what both sides are fighting for right now. The internationally recognized Yemeni government is trying to gain grounds at the Ansar al-Houthis' next door, which is Al-Jawf. Al-Jawf is the gateway to the Yemeni capital, which is under the control of the Ansar al-Houthi group, while at the same time, the fronts that have been opened in western Taiz, this is a push by the Ansar al-Houthis to try to gain control and secure control of the city and the west red port city of Al-Mukha.
0: Four years of fighting in Sudan have displaced nearly 12 million people, according to the United Nations. Many have fled to the city of Al Obeid. But even there, families have not found safety or support. Al Obeid is the capital of North Kordofan State and recently became one of the main fronts in the war. It has a population of nearly 500,000, including more than 100,000 internally displaced people. The UN calls Al Obeid the main humanitarian center for the Kordofan region. It sits along a crucial corridor and was used as a base for aid distribution in the pre-war era. Carl Skau is the acting executive director of the World Food Programme, WFP. He's just returned from a humanitarian mission from Al Obeid and says the levels of desperation are increasing by the day.
5: What I saw today is really what this, the world's largest hunger crisis, looks like on the ground. You know, the fear, the loss, the desperation in the air. Al Obeid has hundreds of thousands of displaced people. Some arrived 3 years ago, some arrived this morning. I met them when they came to register at these camps. They are overstretched camps. The shelter is not enough. You know, the rain hits through, they're not covered for the sun. Mothers, women came to fetch water. Around 10 o'clock, the tank had dried up. So many, many hundreds had to return without water in their camps. I also went to health clinics where we are providing support for children and breastfeeding mothers who are malnourished. Some 9 out of 10 of the children and mothers who arrived at that health center was severely or acutely malnourished and needed support. And then, you know, I have had a chance to sit down with many women. One young girl who had just arrived, her house had been destroyed, her older brother killed. She was in this small little hut, you know, taking care of her brothers, her parents, her mother depressed, her father sick. She was quite well educated. She wanted to go back to school. She wanted to work. But, you know, she is representing hundreds of thousands of people in this country now who are just, you know, in a limbo. They're displaced. They have nowhere to turn. They can't go home. And you know, the fighting continues.
0: Brazil is marking its Independence Day amid deep political divisions less than a month before the presidential election. Supporters of Jair Bolsonaro have rallied in Sao Paulo to challenge the Supreme Court's treatment of the former president. The protests are being led by his son, Flavio Bolsonaro, who is incumbent President Lula da Silva's main rival in the election. They're accusing the court of political persecution and are calling for Jair Bolsonaro's freedom. Bolsonaro is serving a prison sentence under house arrest after being convicted over a plot to overturn the 2022 election. Let's go live to Al Jazeera's Monica Yanakiev, who's in Sao Paulo for us at the rally. Monica, first of all, talk to us about President Lula's message on Independence Day.
6: Well, President Lula is trying to portray himself as one of the few leaders who stood up and is still standing up to U.S. President Donald Trump. He has said in the message to the nation on the Independence Day that Brazil is not a colony and will not be a colony. This is very different from what Senator Flavio Bolsonaro, who's a right-wing candidate in these elections, his proposal. His family is very close to U.S. President Donald Trump on a personal relationship. He already promised the U.S. that if he were elected, he would negotiate with the U.S. Access to Brazil's rare earth minerals. Brazil is has one of the largest reserves of critical minerals. And there are different, totally different proposals that these both candidates have.
0: And so tell us about the mood at that opposition rally in Sao Paulo, which you're at.
6: Well, here people are still arriving. Flavio Bolsonaro is at this moment on a truck. He's about to make a speech. People are still arriving. And there are many of them. The country's divided, not so much in who's in favor of Lula and who's in favor of Bolsonaro, but it's also divided in between people who do not want Lula, therefore will vote for Bolsonaro, and vice versa. So there's a lot going on, and this is happening also in the midst of a crisis in the Supreme Court. The Supreme Court Justice Alexandre de Moraes, who led the trial that imprisoned Flavio Bolsonaro's father, he is now under scrutiny because he's being accused of having some relations with a banker who's also involved in a major corruption scandal right now. So it's a very delicate moment and very polarized here.
0: Thank you so much for that, Monica Yanakiev, reporting there live from Sao Paulo, Brazil. The European Union and Greenland have signed a partnership agreement that's worth more than $230 million. The investment package seeks to improve infrastructure, fisheries and internet connectivity. It will also go towards civil preparedness. US President Donald Trump has previously threatened to annex the Danish territory. Al Jazeera's Peter Smith was following the meeting in Brussels.
7: Greenland and the EU feeling the pressure of a US president threatening to somehow acquire Greenland and make it part of the United States. This could be considered the European Union's counterattack, and it came in the form of an Ursula von der Leyen charm offensive. She's visited Greenland, which is a self-governing part of the Kingdom of Denmark. And of course, what does one do when visiting Greenland? She's taken trips to see glaciers. She's taken trips on boats to see islands. She was meeting with the Premier of Greenland and the Prime Ministers of Denmark and the Faroe Islands. And she arrived with a message saying, "We are family." She's also backed up this charm offensive with a cash injection, as you mentioned, though, more than $230 million US dollars, promising to invest in fisheries and civil defence, internet connectivity. And I think what we have to do is we have to consider what is really going on behind this charm offensive, because Ursula von der Leyen is paying particular attention here, letting the people of Greenland know that the European Union stands with them. And it comes at a time, as I say, when the White House has already been making gestures about how they're going to acquire Greenland and make it part of the US. They've not specified how they would do that. They haven't ruled out military action. And that exposed the European Union. They'd never before felt a threat in this way before. And so the European Union has been forced to make a couple of visits. This is Ursula von der Leyen, her second visit to Greenland. She is, of course, the president of the European Commission. So her presence there is a big gesture. But there's also the geopolitics of this. With Arctic ice melting, the route through Greenland is fast becoming one of the most important shipping routes on planet Earth. If ships are able to go to transport goods from China to Europe via the Arctic seas, it would halve their journey time. And so this is both an Ursula von der Leyen charm offensive, but it's also with a view to the next century and securing one of the most important trading routes for Europe.
0: A vigil has been held in Kathmandu to honour the flood victims in Nepal. 2 weeks since the disaster, families of those still missing are wary and in distress. They say rescue efforts are slow and they fear for their loved ones with each day passing. Nicholas Hack reports from Kathmandu.
8: This is Maitergar in downtown Kathmandu. And it was over a year ago that there were Gen Z protests that started here that led to the overthrow of the government. Now, people here are gathering as a vigil to those that have died in Nepal's latest disaster. But look around, there's also a lot of anger because so many people are still missing and there are many questions that remain unanswered. Over there are the engineers that worked on the hydroelectric plants. They're saying that some of the tunnels that they've built well, have been left unexplored. Do you feel like it was a risk building a hydroelectric plant on this river?
9: Oh, while I was working there, but I feel that was quite safe.

0: because it was very high from the flood level. But now I am very much. I feel very much a risk to work there. I have worked there for almost 7 years. Now I am also feeling so nervous.
1: Earlier today, families of those that have lost their loved ones gathered here to protest, and they're wondering, why isn't the government getting to them?
2: We have come here to appeal to the government to rescue my brother. We still haven't received any news about him. They keep saying the rescue operation is ongoing, but if they are really carrying out the rescue, where is the result? We have gone from one place to another. We are exhausted.
1: A year after this Gen Z demonstrations that took place right here that led to the overthrow of the government, well, people are gathering again, angry at the lack of response, they say, over this catastrophe. Nicholas Hawke, Al Jazeera, Kathmandu.
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0: You're watching Al Jazeera live from Doha. A reminder of our top stories. Israeli airstrikes have killed at least 16 people in southern Lebanon, including a two-month-old baby. Several homes and villages have been destroyed in the attacks. Lebanon's President Joseph Aoun says the dangerous escalation is threatening June's U.S. brokered ceasefire. In Yemen, government-aligned forces have launched counterattacks against the Iran-backed Ansar al-Houthis. Fighting has intensified in an effort to recapture territory. An army spokesperson says the forces have seized new positions. Let's now go to Alex Marquardt, Eva McKend, and our team in Washington, D.C. for This Is America.
1: This is America, and the Trump administration says it struck a deal to take 65 billion barrels of Venezuelan oil. Now, the U.S. says this will push gas prices down, and it's a win for both sides. But critics say it's nothing but modern-day colonialism. So who gets to control the world's largest proven oil reserves? More on that in a moment, but first, to our D.C. studio and Alex Marquardt.
2: Thank you, Eva. Donald Trump has called it the biggest oil deal in world history. The U.S. has taken control of one-fifth of Venezuela's oil reserves just months after capturing its former president, Nicolas Maduro. But decades of mismanagement have left Venezuelan oil wells barely functional, and restarting the industry could take decades, along with hundreds of billions of dollars. So what is the Trump administration's strategy? Our Tanya Nouri explains.
3: Oil once made Venezuela rich. And now, with Nicolas Maduro out, Donald Trump is betting big that it can make the United States richer and more powerful.
4: Earlier this year, U.S. Special Forces captured Venezuela's president Nicolas Maduro and brought him to a jail cell in Brooklyn. Almost immediately, President Donald Trump turned his attention to Venezuela's oil industry.
5: No, we're going to be taking out a tremendous amount of wealth out of the

0: Brown.
1: 8 months after the raid, Venezuela's interim government has agreed to a deal that effectively gives the U.S. control of one-fifth of the country's proven reserves. The White House says it secures our energy dominance for the next century. On paper, it would put American interests at the heart of the world's largest proven oil reserves, potentially reducing the role China and Russia have played in Venezuela's oil industry, where both countries have established significant interests. Trump signals he's open to selling oil to Beijing and Moscow.
0: So we'll be selling large amounts of oil to other countries, many of whom are using it now, but I would say many more will come.
1: But the oil is only valuable if it can get out of the ground. And years of crisis, sanctions, and underinvestment have left much of Venezuela's infrastructure in a state of disrepair. The expensive and risky part is rebuilding it. Energy experts have warned the process could take years. Chevron will invest $7 billion with plans to more than double its Venezuelan production, while ExxonMobil and ConocoPhillips remain on the sidelines. Trump pledged that the deal will also lead to lower gas prices for Americans. His energy secretary says any significant impact on oil prices could take years, as national average price per gallon is $4.15, roughly 30% higher than this time last year. Tanya Nori, Al Jazeera, The White House.
2: And here to unpack this deal and what it means for both the U.S. and Venezuela, we have Ian Vasquez. He is the Vice President of International Studies at the Cato Institute. And Paolo Vonschirach, he is the President of the Global Policy Institute. Ian, Paolo, welcome back to the program. Appreciate you joining us on this really interesting turn of events in Venezuela. Ian, I want to start with you. You just wrote an article that everyone should read on the Cato Institute's website called Everything About the U.S.-Venezuela Oil Deal is Troubling. What are your biggest concerns?
3: Well, to begin with, the deal lacks legitimacy. This was a deal that was negotiated secretly with a socialist dictatorship. And this is a dictatorship that is highly hated, reviled in Venezuela, and without the involvement of the democratic opposition, which has the overwhelming support of the Venezuelan population. So as a result, it puts into question the very viability of this deal, the very legitimacy that this deal has. And people view this in Venezuela as a betrayal of democracy, because it really does strengthen the dictatorship and it weakens the role of the opposition that represents the vast majority of Venezuelans. And to make matters worse, the private sector partner that the United States has chosen to work with is headed by perhaps the most reviled person in Venezuela, Mr. Betancourt, who is widely known to be highly corrupt. According to some independent investigations, when he had a deal with the Venezuelan government years ago, mm-hmm. to install and update power plants in Venezuela, he overcharged the government by nearly $3 billion. He's fabulously rich because of his corrupt dealings with this government, and he's one of the reasons why Venezuela faces power outages all the time. So just politically, this deal is going to be questioned by a future democratic government, and so that makes its viability really questionable. And I don't think that we can expect investors to be very satisfied with the legal and political uncertainty that surrounds this.
2: You just said the word that I was curious about. You said viability, whether it's legitimate, but you're also arguing that this could very well be illegal.
3: Oh, it's totally unclear whether this is legal in the United States. One of the problems is nobody has seen the actual agreement. There's been no written agreement that has been made public, no contracts that have been made public, so we can't actually see the details. On what authority did the United States enter into this agreement, which gives, by the way, the Pentagon equity stakes in a joint venture with this private partnership.

0: ship down there. It's a bad idea for the United States to be involved in any state-owned enterprise, but that's what it is starting to do. And on the Venezuelan side, it's very clear that the Venezuelan constitution and the law does not actually allow for concessions of the type that the administration has talked about, or a 100-year deal, which is what this Trump administration said this amounts to.
1: It's not just the U.S. government taking a stake, Paulo. This is the American military, Pentagon. What does it mean that the Pentagon now has a share of a foreign oil industry?
2: Well, look, let me try to put this in a broader context, which I think it's appropriate. The United States have now, for sure, oil reserves for 9 years, okay? That's all there is. 9 years is the totality of the U.S. oil reserves based on the Energy Department. Of course, let me clarify this. This means assuming no new discoveries, assuming current rate of consumption, assuming no improvement in extraction technologies, et cetera. So if you are looking at this, if this were a different world, and the Pentagon would say, we are the largest consumer of energy in the world, okay, the single largest consumer. Our domestic supplies will start declining in the years ahead. Wouldn't it be nice to have insurance and have on our side the largest ascertained oil reserves in the world? This is Venezuela. And therefore, let's grab a chunk of this. This means this deal, assuming that it holds, and I fully agree that it may not hold, a future democratically elected, hopefully there will be one, government in Venezuela may say, no, this has to be renegotiated, or this is null and void, et cetera. But even in the best scenario, this would mean that America more than doubles its oil reserves. Instead of having oil for 9 years, we'll have it for 23. Mm-hmm. That with these numbers, assuming that they're real, everybody has to understand that the Venezuelan oil is the most difficult oil to extract in the world. They're very expensive.
1: Because it's of its nature, it's more viscous.
2: It's viscous. It's in the jungle. You have to bring all the infrastructure. There's nothing there.
1: Yeah.
2: There's nothing there. It's not like you turn a tap and you start having oil. There's no such thing. So that would be the, I would say, if one would be benign and say, oh, my God, what a foresight here. You know, people are really looking into the future. The Pentagon is thinking about its energy needs, and it wants to secure supplies for the out years to go. I have no idea if any of this thinking has gone into the planning of this agreement, but I don't think it's completely bizarre that the Pentagon, of all components of the U.S. government, is the key partner. And it's been already said, this oil will enrich the dwindling reserves mm-hmm. that we have right now. And again, this is a national security issue. If all this right. were above board and this were a real deal that can survive the scrutiny of the courts or whoever, of a future U.S. administration mm-hmm. and a future Venezuelan administration, that's something that needs to be taken into account. But as of now, I agree with my colleague here, we have a vague idea of what this is about.
1: But Ian, what are the pitfalls of the Pentagon specifically taking part in this? Are there any implications for U.S. troops, for example?
0: Well, to begin with, we're not about to run out of oil. The very premise that it makes sense for the U.S. to militarily get involved in a natural resource grab from another country doesn't make any strategic or economic sense. It's much better just to trade with a country and buy that oil. We have in Venezuela a pro-American opposition ready to take power, and their plan is to privatize the oil, to open it up completely to U.S. Oil interests, and they would have legitimacy to do so, which is lacking in the current arrangement. So it doesn't make any sense. Even if you believed that we were running out of oil, which we are not, I mean, if you look back in history, you always find agencies of the U.S. government saying, we're about to run out of oil. But if you look, you see that the resources of oil are actually expanding. The natural resource abundance is actually getting bigger and bigger. So this is not an actual problem for the United States. And yet it's the kind of zero-sum thinking that characterizes the Trump administration's view on trade, view on international relations, and so on. And that's what we're seeing here. So I'm afraid that getting the Pentagon involved also has ominous implications, because it adds a national security element to what should be a voluntary economic interaction. And this will put any future government in a bind, because

0: means, who gets the oil, who puts up the money, and what the U.S. then gets in return. Our Eva McKend explains.
1: Venezuela has a huge amount of oil underground, the largest proven reserves of any country in the world. The deal struck last month between America and Venezuela includes more than 65 billion barrels across 17 fields, according to the White House. The country has a lot of oil, but actually produces only about 1% of the world's oil supply. Chalk it up to operational chaos, corruption, and U.S. sanctions. Production from the Latin American country requires many years to materialize. And this plan depends on how much U.S. energy companies will commit. Here's the basic trade. Venezuela gives North American Blue Energy Partners, a private company headquartered in Barbados and operating in Venezuela, the rights to develop these oil fields. The company says it plans to put up to $100 billion into rebuilding and expanding production. The U.S. government gets 35% ownership of the parent company. Think of it like owning 35% of a business. If the business makes money, the U.S. can potentially make money too. And the U.S. gets another big benefit. It has the right to buy 20% of the oil produced at production cost. And for the other 80%, the U.S. gets the first chance to buy it. But the deal is already facing questions about how long these rights last and whether the agreement complies with Venezuelan law. The White House says 100 years. Venezuela's acting president has said licenses would be 25 years. Reality check? Oil doesn't come out of the ground just because you sign a contract. The fields need billions of dollars, equipment, workers, pipelines, and years of investment. That's the deal. Eva McKend, Al Jazeera, Washington.
0: So Donald Trump just sent his Secretary of Energy, Chris Wright, down to Caracas. And he said, quote, this is President Trump's grand plan to replace conflict with commerce. Paolo, Ian here has called it an example of an imperial resource grab. What do you make of Chris Wright's characterization of the deal here?
2: Very optimistic, I would say. Very optimistic. And I fully agree on the contours of this thing are so imprecise, to be polite, that they're questionable. And I think they will be questioned. And I don't know if this is going to stand further scrutiny. I mean, Mr. Trump has 2+ more years in office. Whoever will come after that, even the next Congress that may have potentially a Democratic Party majority, at least in part, will want to look into this thing. We'll hold hearings about the contours of this thing and the legality of this. Is this a legitimate government in Venezuela to begin with? We know that they came to power after having rigged elections. We have abducted the former president, Maduro. What is the legitimacy? In other words, can this government in Venezuela legally sign a binding agreement that will, be observed and followed by a future government? I doubt it. So that's really very murky. You know, as I said before, the in terms of projected, American production, I'm just quoting the Energy Information Administration of the Department of Energy. And as I said, I qualify this by saying this is assuming no new discoveries and assuming no improvement in extraction technologies. But it is a fact that of all the major oil producers in the world, the United States right now has the smallest reserves, much smaller. I mean, Venezuela, the largest in the world. Saudi Arabia, huge. Russia, large. Canada, bigger. So we are not going way into the future, unless we have other forms of energy or new discoveries. This would seem like a saving grace. But again, we cannot calculate our future. And as you were saying, a future democratic government in Venezuela would be very willing, in fact, would be very happy to have an above-board agreement or agreements with U.S. oil companies to develop these perennially underdeveloped resources that the country has, but it doesn't have the money, the resources, the technology to bring to life. So this is It sounds like a great idea, but even the fact that it was phrased in terms of saying, hey, this is going to reduce gasoline prices. Well, right. In 10 years.
0: Yeah.
2: Okay, everything.
0: Not before
2: everything,
0: the midterms.
2: No, not tomorrow, okay? Not before November. That I think we can all agree right. on.

0: So this is presented in a way that is a bit fantastic. And I think that I hope that people understand that this is not what it's portrayed to be, even though, you know, as I said, having always, if for the biggest oil consuming country in the world, which is the United States, mm-hmm. you know, to have extra oil would be great. But at what cost, at what price? And is this agreement viable?
1: Do you see this, Ian, as conflicting signals from the U.S.? Because there is a transition underway in Caracas to try to get the country to form a real democracy. There is a real conversation going on between the government of Delcy Rodriguez and the opposition. And now the U.S. government is coming in and striking this deal. Is this an indication to you that the Trump administration would rather deal with a single authoritarian figure versus watching the democratic transition go through?
2: There's no question that that's what the Trump administration has shown its priority to be. It's been 9 months since they deposed the dictator Nicolás Maduro, and still there are no elections set. There's no election date set for the next elections to determine a democratically elected replacement, and they don't want to set one still. The negotiations that began with opposition leaders that aren't well known in Venezuela and that did not include the most popular opposition leader, Maria Corina Machado, for a reason. It's because the Delcy Rodriguez dictatorship that is in charge there didn't want that to be. So this conflicts with the statement that Trump said that he and the United States are in charge of what's going on in Venezuela. There's still political prisoners. Not much has actually changed. The economic situation is getting worse and worse. So from the perspective of the ordinary Venezuelan, what they see is an inflation rate of 400 or more percent. Their economic situation is getting worse. The United States is taking the oil, and they're seeing absolutely no benefit of, from this. And all the while, the United States is ignoring and sidelining the democratic opposition, which represents them. If I were an investor in Venezuela, I would be very concerned about that reality, because any transition to democracy will reflect that this is not a legitimate deal that's going on now, and that adds another layer of uncertainty to the whole thing, because it gives the incentive for the Trump administration and for the Delcy dictatorship to continue to postpone a transition which might undo this deal. So this is very bad for democracy. And look, you know, at the beginning of the year, after the invasion and the removal of the dictator Nicolás Maduro, this interim dictatorship did an energy reform that allowed for the private sector to come in and do big deals and so on. But it hasn't happened. It hasn't happened because this is not a trustworthy regime, and it's not going to happen now with this new deal.
1: But the opposition figures, correct me if I'm wrong, they have voiced concern, but they haven't been openly harsh or critical.
2: That should tell you a lot, because let's be honest. They're between a rock and a hard place. They can't afford to upset Trump, who has the guns and who has already shown favoritism to this dictatorship. They don't want to upset him, and yet this is something that is unpopular and not being well received in the country. So they have to be very careful about how to move forward. Everybody wants the current negotiations for a transition to democracy to succeed, but I don't think any of us should be holding our breath that will happen.
1: Paulo, you have described the many benefits that the U.S. could get out of this, but how much of this deal is actually about denying oil to China and Russia?
0: Well, I'm sure that's part of it. I think part of the American intervention in Venezuela has been to deny what was a fairly substantial foothold in Venezuela by China, particularly. So that has changed the geopolitical equation somewhat. But again, all this is so imprecise and so contingent on unknown factors that it's very difficult to say, oh, 2 years from now, is this agreement still holding? And most fundamentally, as my colleague here indicated, the major oil companies, except for Chevron, that has had a presence in Venezuela. It's a kind of a special case. But the Exxon of this world, they looked at this and they say, well, maybe later, not now. And these people are used to doing business all over the world, in places where there's a war, where there are insurgencies. In other words, they are not, like, afraid of risk. They calculate risk, they do their numbers, and they say, okay, it's okay to do so. At the moment, not much at all. I haven't heard any enthusiasm from the oil majors to say, oh, my God, this is great. Thank you, Mr. President. You gave us an opportunity. Now we go back in. We do joint ventures. We sign agreement. We send our legal team, and off we go. No, they're not, because they're not sure exactly what this is. And there is a reason, because it's so bizarre, the whole conceptualization, if I may say, of all this. And again, the potential legality will be challenged, I think, probably in the near future, you know, here in the U.S., internationally, and again, to the extent that if we can imagine a tomorrow in which there is a democratic government in Venezuela, the notion that, that this agreement will stand as is, it's improbable. But as I said, the biggest sign that this is something strange about all this is that the big American companies are not going there. Incidentally, our oil refineries in the Gulf of Mexico were designed to handle Venezuelan heavy oil, mm-hmm. okay? This goes way, way, way back before Chavez, before Maduro, et cetera. So it's not like this is an unnatural partnership, Venezuelan oil, American consumers. It was done before, then it dwindled to almost nothing. But the way it's been rephrased now is so unorthodox, to be polite, that I think it gives pause to the big oil companies that have been used to doing business all over the world, from Russia to Guyana yeah. to whatever, and they're not touching this for a moment because they're afraid of consequences. Right. And they say, we've been nationalized twice already, you know, in Venezuela. We really want to go back there, even though there seems to be such a great upside. Let's not forget that before any of this becomes profitable, the U.S. oil companies would have to sink tens of billions of dollars
1: for several years. Exxon called it uninvestable.
0: Yeah.
1: We just have a couple of moments left, Ian. This argument that this could result in cheaper energy for Americans, is that real or is that a political slogan?
2: No, I don't think that that's real at all, especially since this deal probably won't be won't be viable. But even if it, under the best of circumstances, it's going to take years to produce more oil, and that's not going to affect the price of oil in the United States or on world markets anytime soon. You know, it's not a good place to invest under current conditions. That's something that, by the way, China found out. It got completely burned. It put in $60 billion at least of loans, and it still owed at least $15 billion by Venezuela. Unfortunately, the United States is stepping into that under these same kinds of conditions.
1: It is a remarkable deal. We have to leave it there. Ian Vasquez of the Cato Institute and Paolo Vanchirach of the Global Policy Institute, thank you both very
0: much
1: for joining me. And that's all from myself and the team here in Washington. I want to hand it back to Eva McKend and Al Jazeera's global headquarters in Doha.
3: Well, that's it for this edition of This Is America. We'll have a brand new episode on Tuesday. That's at 18:30 GMT or 2:30 p.m. Eastern if you're here in the United States. Bye for now.
4: Years of neglect had made the power gap evident.
5: The Pacific has never been a priority of the Western world. That's how China has come into the Pacific.
4: Making the region attractive to new influences.
6: Debt is a significant concern in the Pacific.
4: While the growing militarization leaves those caught in the global power struggle wondering what will be left for those who come after.
7: Well, there's no such thing as a free lunch. So the main concern I have is what will be left for our future generations.
4: Fight for the Pacific, the fallout on Al Jazeera.
8: War isn't just reported anymore. It's live-streamed as content and fed to us by the algorithm.
9: Today, we're more connected than ever, yet we often feel complicit and powerless. It's sensory overload.
8: All Hail the Military investigates social media's role in conflict.
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11: We're facing a future that we don't understand. 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
12: 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Nobody knows what will happen. I need to stay positive.
13: I realized that I need to do more with my life.
14: 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I don't like myself. I want to change who I am. I want to be trustworthy. I want to be responsible.
15: People keep getting inspired through the stories of others.
16: Bringing the communities to consciously agree to put the past behind and move forward. Because all what we need is being able to move forward.
17: 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That's a matter of what do you think about your fellow human beings?
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0: I'm Hannah Hoxler. This is Al Jazeera live from Doha. Coming up on the programme, Israeli airstrikes in southern Lebanon kill at least 16 people, including a two-month-old baby. At least 20 others are wounded. Fighting escalates in Yemen between government forces and Ansarullah Houthis across several provinces. At least 7 people have been killed. Stories of fear and desperation. We look at the dire humanitarian situation on the Sudanese city of Al Obeid as more and more people flee the fighting.
1: Nearly 1,000 children are dead in Bangladesh and hospitals are under pressure, all because of a disease that can be prevented with a vaccine. Why didn't the authorities act sooner? I'm Tanvir Chaudhary in Dhaka. I'll bring you more about the measles outbreak.
0: A two-month-old baby is amongst those killed by Israeli forces in a new round of airstrikes in southern Lebanon. 3 generations of the infant's family lost their lives when their home was bombed, despite the US-brokered ceasefire, which came into force in June. At least 27 people have been killed in Israeli attacks in the last 3 days. 69 others have been injured. Al Jazeera Zeina Khoda reports from Nabatea in southern Lebanon.
2: It was once a home for the family who lived here. 3 generations are now crushed under rubble. An Israeli airstrike did this in the middle of the night while they were asleep. Children were among the dead, their toys, clothes and books scattered where they lost their lives. The youngest, a 2-month-old baby.
3: Civil defense workers have been working throughout the night and into the early hours of the morning to pull the remaining bodies from under the rubble.
2: It's a painstaking process to remove concrete foundations of collapsed floors. The last 2 victims, among them a child, were found hours later. The family thought they were safe because violence subsided in recent weeks, but that has since changed. For some, this could mean further displacement. Mustafa had to leave his village, which lies along the border, nearly 3 years ago.
4: My village has been on the front line since late 2023, and now it is occupied by Israel. I don't know what is next.
2: Many did leave with the surge in violence across Nabatea. Traffic is light, homes are empty, shops are closed. This area is close to a front line. The Ali al-Tahir Heights, the Israeli army has been trying to capture the strategic high ground from Hezbollah for weeks. It now says it has operational control.
3: Israel may be trying to establish new rules of engagement in southern Lebanon. Its military has been intensifying its attacks, accusing Hezbollah of launching armed drones on invading troops, an accusation the group has not commented on. All the while, tensions are at an all-time high, with Israeli warplanes and drones not leaving the skies.
2: There's supposed to be a ceasefire and a diplomatic track, but U.S.-sponsored talks between Lebanon and Israel have stalled.
5: We moved to Kfar Rumman, and then the strike happened close to us. We have children, but where can we go? We don't have money.
2: The displacement crisis wasn't over. With hundreds of thousands living outside their villages, it is now once again getting worse. Zeina Khoda, Al Jazeera, Nabatea, Lebanon.
0: In Gaza, Israeli forces have killed an 8-year-old girl who was on her way to school. The child is amongst 8 Palestinians killed in latest attacks across the Strip. The Israeli military says it was targeting Hamas sites in the north after one of its vehicles struck an explosive device that it says was planted by the group. But residential areas have been struck. This is also despite a US-brokered ceasefire that took effect in October. Tariq Abu Azoum has more from Dar al-Balah.
6: There have been further Israeli attacks across Gaza, including the attack that killed 8-year-old Wafa Akila and her father in Gaza City after the vehicle was straightly targeted by an Israeli unmanned aerial vehicle, and as well as also the attack that killed the 3-year-old boy in a school housing displaced families here in the city of Dar al-Balah, and a Palestinian man also who was killed while he was riding his motorcycle in the city of Khan Yunus. timing here has been a very critical factor. They come as the political process was supposed to be moving Gaza into a completely new phase towards peace, permanent ceasefire, demilitarization, and a broader transition, along with an Israeli withdrawal from the yellow demarcation line. Now, this implementation has been really brought to the test multiple times, but has not been really achieving concrete change for lots of Palestinians. Most of the critics here in Gaza are saying that the new international plan provided and delivered by mediators and the American administration says that the ceasefire is the foundation of what comes next, and acknowledge that Palestinians believe that the any violation could put the whole process at risk. Yet here, people on the ground are still waking up to the sound of drones, shelling, airstrikes, and funerals that continue to be really seen across Gaza's barely functional hospitals, giving the death toll that is still on the rise and the untenable security nature that is still engulfing the whole territory.
0: Israeli forces have besieged the town of Kabalan in the occupied West Bank after killing an alleged attacker who stabbed an Israeli settler and fled. There's been a sharp increase in settler violence in the area in recent weeks. Al Jazeera has gained exclusive access to Kabalan, where the team was the only group of journalists able to enter. Nida Ibrahim reports.
7: Israeli forces raiding the village of Kabalan, north of the occupied West Bank, are not only besieging the house of the believed perpetrator of a stabbing attack that took place earlier this morning, but they are also besieging the whole town of Kabalan. Many cars are not being able to move. Children who are coming back from school are having to take detours to be able to go back home. This is the situation not just here in Kabalan, but in other areas across the northern. Now, according to Israeli sources, they say that this Palestinian man, whom they killed at his house, at the entrance of his house, has conducted a stabbing attack against an Israeli whose condition remains to be in a medium condition until now. We are talking about this policy that the Israeli forces always implement against Palestinians, which is known as collective punishment. Whenever there is an attack, everyone has to pay the price, and already these Palestinians have been facing these Israeli military checkpoints, the restrictions, the growing illegal Israeli settlement outposts that are disrupting life, and now they're having to deal with yet another Israeli raid to their villages, complicating lives and endangering them as well. Nida Ibrahim, Al Jazeera, Kabalan, Occupied West Bank, Palestine.
0: The head of the International Atomic Energy Agency is urging Iran to re-engage with the agency. It comes as the US, the UK, France and Germany seek a resolution that could refer Tehran to the UN Security Council for, quote, failing to comply with its nuclear reporting obligations.
8: If Iran engages with us, if Iran engages us with us in a serious dialogue, if we can start getting access, addressing their security, confidentiality points, I am sure, and I can guarantee to you, that this will have a very, very positive repercussion that will allow others to consider that we have a process, IAEA Iran, that needs to be protected, that needs to be supported. And this will help peace and not war.

0: And Iran's foreign ministry spokesperson Esmail Behrahi says that it will respond if the UN watchdog adopts a resolution against it.
1: The Islamic Republic of Iran will certainly take the necessary measures in response to any unwise actions by the three European countries and America. It is not a war. It is an overt military aggression against Iran's national sovereignty and territorial integrity. The stance of these three countries is highly unreasonable. On the one hand, the United States and the Zionist regime are the perpetrators and the cause of this situation. The reason the agency cannot have access to Iran's nuclear sites and facilities is because of the crime committed by the United States and the Zionist regime in attacking Iran's nuclear facilities. The Qatari delegation was also present in Iran yesterday, within the same framework as Qatar's previous efforts to help reduce tensions.
0: Well, let's speak to Ross Harrison. He's a senior fellow at the Middle East Institute and the author of the book Decoding Iran's Foreign Policy. So, Ross, can I ask you then, what pressure can the IAEA actually put on Tehran at the moment to re-engage?
2: Well, you know, it's an interesting question, Hannah, because I think what the pressure they can put on is in the public space. And certainly if the United States and the European powers try to put pressure on Iran, but this is, I think what the Iranians are perceiving this as is not so much pressure coming only on the nuclear issue and on the IAEA inspections, but that is an attempt to basically put pressure on Iran across multiple fronts on the Strait of Hormuz. And I think what the Iranians are doing is they're trying to improvise in order to both change the debate away from the nuclear issue, which has been an issue that was the casus belli of this war early on by the United States and Israel. But since this time, the war has morphed into a war against for the Strait of Hormuz. So I think what the Americans and the Europeans are doing, the IAEA is doing, is trying to shift the debate back to the nuclear issue. And I think Iran is going to resist that. So I think there will be pressure, but I don't think the pressure will create the kind of cooperation and outcome that the Europeans, the Americans, the IAEA would intend.
0: And meanwhile, Iran says it's currently working on a Hormuz deal with Oman to manage shipping through the waterway. Do you have any more detail about that?
2: No, but I think, Hannah, if you think about the way in which Iran has conducted this war from the very beginning, from February 28th onward, is they tried to widen the conflict and make the conflict more chaotic and more complex than the United States and Israel could deal with. They did that with the Gulf Arab states. And I think what you're seeing now, Hannah, is they're trying to widen the conflict over the Strait of Hormuz away from the Strait, not just the Strait, but down into the area where the U.S. is blockading, to try to change the rules of the game and improvise in order to create leverage or to prevent the status quo from freezing into a new reality that would, over time, would disadvantage the Islamic Republic.
0: And yeah, you said that they're trying to improvise. It seems like they're not alone because we're back to a sort of tit-for-tat escalation, de-escalation. How likely do you think it will be for the negotiators to get back on board to persuade both sides to go back to parts of the MOU as Iran has been requesting?
2: Yeah, I mean, Iran has been trying to hold the conditions of the MOU because it was during that June MOU that Iran, enshrined in that MOU was Iranian leverage. And the Americans have been trying to shear away or pull away the kind of leverage that Iran believed it had during the MOU. I don't see a real negotiating track at this point in time, Hannah. I think what we're seeing is a negotiation occur, but on the battlefield, a different form of negotiation. In order for true negotiations to take place, I think both parties need to believe they have more to gain at the negotiating table on the battlefield. And I think right now the Americans are trying to avoid military pressure and apply economic pressure. And what the Iranians are saying is, no, we get a vote in terms of how this conflict is going to play out. And they may try to escalate in order to break out of the trap that they believe Donald Trump is in. So I don't see right now, unless conditions on the ground change over the next day or so, I don't see a authentic negotiating track which involves actual face-to-face negotiations and third-party negotiations taking place unless conditions radically change from what we see today.

0: OK, Ross Harrison, Senior Fellow at Middle East Institute and author of the book Decoding Iran's Foreign Policy. Thank you.
1: Thank you, Hannah.
0: Well, in response, government-aligned forces have launched counterattacks against the Houthis. Fighting has intensified in an effort to recapture territory. The latest offensive is focusing on Houthi positions in the governorates of Al-Jawf and Al-Baida. The Houthis say a prison in Sana'a was also targeted, killing 7 people. An army spokesperson says government forces have seized new positions and inflicted human and material losses on both fronts. The fighting comes as the Houthis try to advance through western Taiz and southern Hodeidah towards the Bab al-Mandab Strait in the Red Sea. Well, this was the moment the Houthis attacked trucks, which they say were carrying military supplies from Saudi Arabia. The group said they also shot down drones carrying out hostile activities. Yusuf Mowry reports from the Yemeni capital Sana'a on the ongoing battle for territory.
2: According to the World Health Organization, the fighting so far has resulted in the death and injury of almost 900 people. 676 of those casualties came from direct fighting that took place in Taiz and in the West Coast fronts. 21,000 individuals or 3,000 families have been displaced in Taiz, where most of the fierce clashes is taking place between the Yemeni group and the internationally recognized Yemeni government. Now, the death toll and the casualties are expected to increase. These figures don't include today's casualties. And keep in mind that today's casualties are said to be in the hundreds from both sides, especially as we have reports of airstrikes being conducted, being waged in the governorate of Al-Jawf. According to the Ansar Allah Houthis, a couple of airstrikes were carried out by who they are accusing Saudi Arabia of carrying out these airstrikes in the Al-Jawf province. Of course, we know that the internationally recognized Yemeni government has opened a new front in Al-Jawf, and experts believe that this is part of the government's strategy for to regain territorial integrity. We know that over the past couple of days, they've lost some territory in the western coast fronts in west of Taiz, and it seems that for the time being, the government is putting all of its effort to try to regain some of those territories while at the same time opening a new front at the Ansar Allah Houthis' strategic position in Al-Jawf province. Al-Jawf governorate and Taiz, they're the end game. They are the end game. They are what both sides are fighting for right now. The internationally recognized Yemeni government is trying to gain grounds at the Ansar Allah Houthis next door, which is Al-Jawf. Al-Jawf is the gateway to the Yemeni capital, which is under the control of the Ansar Allah Houthi group. While at the same time, the fronts that have been opened in western Taiz, this is a push by the Ansar Allah Houthis to try to gain control and secure control of the city and the west red port city of Al-Mukha.
0: Still ahead on Al Jazeera, a national day of mourning in Nepal as rescue teams continue to search for survivors. Also, the EU and Greenland agree on a multi-million dollar package following Donald Trump's threats to seize the Danish territory.
3: War, sanctions, nuclear ambitions. That's how we usually hear about Iran. 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
4: What makes Iran different is that this revolution is still being fought over.
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3: 7 Stories Reframe Iran. Al Jazeera Reels.
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0: You're watching Al Jazeera, a reminder of our top stories this hour. Israeli airstrikes have killed at least 16 people in southern Lebanon, including a two-month-old baby. Several homes and villages have been destroyed in the attacks. Lebanese President Joseph Aoun said the dangerous escalation was jeopardizing June's US-brokered ceasefire. Israeli forces have killed at least 8 Palestinians, including an 8-year-old girl on her way to school. The Israeli military says it was targeting Hamas sites in the north. Government-aligned forces have launched counter-attacks in Yemen against the Iran-backed Ansarullah Houthis. Fighting has intensified in an effort to recapture territory. An army spokesperson said the forces have seized new positions. Germany has appeared before the International Court of Justice to challenge allegations that it's facilitating genocide in Gaza. Nicaragua has brought the case forward, accusing Germany of violating the Genocide Convention and international humanitarian law by supplying weapons to Israel. The German government denies these accusations. The case will last for 4 days. Germany is the second largest supplier of arms to Israel after the election. Supporters of Jair Bolsonaro have rallied in São Paulo to challenge the Supreme Court's treatment of the former president. The protests are being led by his son Flavio, who is incumbent President Lula da Silva's main rival in the election. They're accusing the court of political persecution and are calling for his father's freedom. Bolsonaro is serving a prison sentence under house arrest after being convicted over a plot to overturn the 2022 election. Monica Yanacu is at the rally in Sao Paulo.
1: People are still arriving. Flavio Bolsonaro is at this moment on a truck. He's about to make a speech. People are still arriving. And there are many of them. The country's divided, not so much in who's in favor of Lula and who's in favor of Bolsonaro, but it's also divided in between people who do not want Lula, therefore will vote for Bolsonaro, and vice versa. So there's a lot going on, and this is happening also in the midst of a crisis in the Supreme Court. The Supreme Court Justice Alexandre de Moraes, who led the trial that imprisoned Flavio Bolsonaro's father, he is now under scrutiny because he's being accused of having some relations with a banker who's also involved in a major corruption scandal right now. So it's a very delicate moment and very polarized. Here. President Lula is trying to portray himself as one of the few leaders who stood up and is still standing up to U.S. President Donald Trump. He has said in the message to the nation on the Independence Day that Brazil is not a colony and will not be a colony. This is very different from what Flavio Bolsonaro, Senator Flavio Bolsonaro, who's a right-wing candidate in these elections, his proposal. His family is very close to U.S. President Donald Trump.
0: 4 years of fighting in Sudan have displaced nearly 12 million people. That's according to UN. Many have fled to the city of Al Obeid, but even there, families have not found safety or support. Al Obeid is the capital of North Kordofan State and recently became one of the main fronts in the war. It has a population of nearly 500,000, including more than 100,000 internally displaced people. The UN calls Al Obeid the main humanitarian centre for the Kordofan region. It sits along a crucial corridor and was used as a base for aid distribution in the pre-war era. Carl Scow is the acting executive director of the World Food Programme. He's just returned from a humanitarian mission from Al Obeid. He says levels of desperation there are increasing by the day.
2: What I saw today is really what this, the world's largest hunger crisis, looks like on the ground. You know, the fear, the loss, the desperation in the air.

0: Elobeid has hundreds of thousands of displaced people. Some arrived 3 years ago, some arrived this morning. I met them when they came to register at these camps. They are overstretched camps. The shelter is not enough. You know, the rain hits through, they are not covered for the sun. Mothers, women came to fetch water. Around 10 o'clock, the tank had dried up, so many, many hundreds had to return without water in their camps. I also went to health clinics where we are providing support for children and breastfeeding mothers who are malnourished. Some 9 out of 10 of the children and mothers who arrived at that health center was severely or acutely malnourished and needed support. And then, you know, I have had a chance to sit down with many women. One young girl who had just arrived, her house had been destroyed, her older brother killed. She was in this small little hut, you know, taking care of her brothers, her parents, her mother depressed, her father sick. She was quite well educated. She wanted to go back to school. She wanted to work. But, you know, she is representing hundreds of thousands of people in this country now who are just, you know, in a limbo. They are displaced. They have nowhere to turn. They can't go home. And you know, the fighting continues.
1: Nepal is observing a day of national mourning for the victims of the flood disaster. Buddhist monks have been leading prayers and Hindu mourning rituals have been taking place. Meanwhile, search and rescue operations continue as hope remains that survivors could still be found. Tony Cheng reports from Dongchi in Nepal.
2: Nearly 2 weeks after the disaster struck, and this remains a rescue mission. A helicopter drops reinforced pipe to the access tunnel for the Chilime hydro plant. The pilot struggles against the wind. There's no margin for error in the walls of this steep valley. Rescue workers roll the tube inside. Without heavy equipment, everything takes more time. On the opposite bank, another airdrop, steel cable and a transportation basket. They're trying to set up a zip line across the river. They set up a drone to carry a rope to the other side, but they can't fly while helicopters do their work. Further upstream, earth-moving equipment works to level out solid ground. The flood has completely changed the landscape here. In the district capital, Dongchi, a ceremony for the bereaved. Buddhist lamas chant prayers as relatives make offerings and grieve. So many of the funerals have taken place without bodies to mourn. As the head of the monastery tells me, it'll take decades for this community to recover.
3: To get back to how things were before the 26th, it's going to take a lot of time. It will take 20 years.
2: Members of the local community gather in the courtyard outside. Some make traditional offerings, molded from flour and ghee. Others sit and try to talk, drowned out by the rescue helicopters passing overhead.
4: The communities here are tough and resilient. The people are used to living with the dangers of the mountains, but nobody expected a disaster like this in a landscape that's being reshaped by climate change. Tony Cheng, Al Jazeera, Dongchi, Nepal.
1: A major measles outbreak is overwhelming hospitals in Bangladesh as patients arrive from across the country for treatment. Health experts say stronger vaccination efforts are urgently needed to contain the spread. Tanvir Chowdhury reports from Dhaka.
5: A major measles outbreak in Bangladesh since 2005, a disease that can easily be prevented with vaccine. Yet since 2022, Bangladesh was lacking in an efficient immunization program. It didn't procure enough vaccine because of COVID and eventually political unrest and other factors. Now, many of the hospitals are facing emergency situation. Most of the hospitals are overwhelmed. In capital city, patients are coming from other parts of the country to get admitted. Some of them are getting run around among the government hospitals. We spoke to one of the parents of a patient.
6: My 9-month-old son developed an upset stomach and a high fever. Doctors at Victoria Hospital confirmed he had measles and referred us here to Dhaka. He's doing relatively well now, but still needs to stay in hospital.
5: Authorities started a major vaccination drive since beginning of April till end of May, and it will start another drive by end of this month. Some public health sector officials are saying the government should declare a medical emergency, but not all medical professionals agree. They said it is a preventable situation.
6: We are seeing many children who were previously admitted with measles returning with seasonal flu and pneumonia alongside new measles cases. These are often post-measles complications.
5: And the government can handle this, and the immunization program should continue to prevent further outbreak. Tanvir Chaudhary, Al Jazeera, Dhaka.
1: European Union and Greenland have signed a partnership agreement that's worth more than $230 million. The investment package seeks to improve infrastructure, fisheries and internet connectivity. It will also go towards civil preparedness. US President Donald Trump has previously threatened to annex the Danish territory. Al Jazeera's Peter Smith was following the meeting from Brussels.
7: Greenland and the EU feeling the pressure of a US president threatening to somehow acquire Greenland and make it part of the United States. This could be considered the European Union's counterattack, and it came in the form of an Ursula von der Leyen charm offensive. She's visited Greenland, which is a self-governing part of the Kingdom of Denmark. And of course, what does one do when visiting Greenland? She's taken trips to see glaciers. She's taken trips on boats to see islands. She was meeting with the Premier of Greenland and the Prime Ministers of Denmark and the Faroe Islands. And she arrived with a message saying, "We are family." She's also backed up this charm offensive with a cash injection, as you mentioned, though, more than $230 million, promising to invest in fisheries and civil defence, internet connectivity. And I think what we have to do is we have to consider what is really going on behind this charm offensive, because Ursula von der Leyen is paying particular attention here, letting the people of Greenland know that the European Union stands with them. And it comes at a time, as I say, when the White House has already been making gestures about how they are going to acquire Greenland and make it part of the US. They've not specified how they would do that. They haven't ruled out military action. And that exposed the European Union. They'd never before felt a threat in this way before. And so the European Union has been forced to make a couple of visits. This is Ursula von der Leyen, her second visit to Greenland. She is, of course, the president of the European Commission. So her presence there is a big gesture. But there's also the geopolitics of this. With Arctic ice melting, the route through Greenland is fast becoming one of the most important shipping routes on planet Earth. If ships are able to go to transport goods from China to Europe via the Arctic seas, it would halve their journey time. And so this is both an Ursula von der Leyen charm offensive, but it's also with a view to the next century and securing one of the most important trading routes for Europe.
1: 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The news continues on Al Jazeera after Al Jazeera Reels.

0: Iran has been making headlines everywhere this year, but headlines can make a country look like a confrontation, not a place to actually live. Decades of war, sanctions, and pressure have left their mark on the country, and so have the systems Iran built in response. It's a state engineered to survive, politically, financially, religiously, digitally. And more than 90 million people living with the cost of that engineering, either arguing about it, working around it, or defending it. This year, the system was put to the test. 7 stories, 1 question. What held Iran's system together? I'm Nadine Yasser. This is Al Jazeera Real. Let's start with the machine itself. Ali Khamenei was killed, and within days, Iran had a new supreme leader. Gauri, how did the system move so fast?
1: So when the US and Israel killed Iran's most powerful man, that was supposed to shake the system. But instead, it showed something else. The political machine he built actually works. The country was at war. The region was in turmoil. But within days, Iran had a new supreme leader. That pace didn't happen by chance. It revealed something about how the Islamic Republic works.
2: The way his father was killed gave the lobby that pushed his name a lot of influence and leverage in the Experts Council. Trump's statement that he will not allow Mujtaba Khamenei himself to become the next supreme leader also contributed to that.
1: The supreme leader is central, yes, but the system around him is designed to survive the loss of one man. So when Ali Khamenei was killed on February 28 this year, the question was not only who would replace him, it was whether the machine would keep moving.
3: The Navy's gone, their Air Force is gone, it's all gone, it's all gone, their leaders are all gone.
1: The first answer came quickly. In June, Iran and the United States signed a memorandum of understanding. The new supreme leader reportedly had reservations. A statement attributed to him said he had a different view in principle, but authorized the signing anyway.
2: And at the same time, with respect to how it took place without an open opposition, well, this open opposition could maybe later become openly reflected through those who oppose this leadership.
1: Instead of weakening Mujtaba Khamenei, it revealed that in Iran, even the supreme leader sits inside a system of factions, institutions, and survival calculations. To understand why that system exists, go back to 1953. Iran had an elected prime minister, Mohammad Mossadegh, and a monarch, Shah Mohammad Reza Pahlavi. A coup backed by Britain and the CIA removed Mossadegh and consolidated the Shah's power. For the revolutionaries who came later, 1953 became a permanent warning. Foreign powers could reach inside Iran and change who ruled it. Then came 1979. The Shah was overthrown and the Islamic Republic was born. Over time, it built overlapping centers of power. Clerical councils, elected officers, security bodies, the Revolutionary Guard Corps, and institutions designed to protect the system if any one part was hit. It survived an 8-year war with Iraq, decades of sanctions, and repeated confrontation with the West. And then, the killing of its supreme leader. But Iran needed more than a successor. It needed a sign that the system had not been broken. In the end, one Khamenei replaced another. In a moment of war, the system chose the name that said the most clearly. The Islamic Republic goes on. Mujtaba Khamenei had spent years in the shadows. He was not a public politician. He was not a national campaigner. He was not the face of the state. The system chose him not to introduce a new political personality, but to demonstrate continuity. His absence from public view only reinforced the message. The office and the machine behind it had survived and would still function.
0: That brings us to the office itself. Iran is an Islamic republic, but what does it actually mean when religion and political power sit in the same place? Melissa, can you tell us more?
4: Iran's most powerful man has never run for office, and yet he was elected. But by who?
5: The supreme leader of Iran.
6: The Ayatollah, the supreme Ayatollah.
7: Rahbar-e-Muazzam.
8: Rahbar-e-Muazzam.
4: Iran is officially an Islamic republic. It holds elections, it has a president, a parliament, a constitution. But the supreme leader stands above all of them. And he is appointed by the clerical body called the Assembly of Experts, not by ordinary citizens. That is where the word Islamic changes the meaning of the republic. Because in Iran, the highest political authority has religious significance too. So where does that authority come from? And how did one interpretation of Shia Islam become the basis for an entire political system? It begins with the revolution toppling the monarchy. Shah Mohammad Reza Pahlavi modernized Iran rapidly and closely aligned it with the United States. But he also censored, imprisoned, and tortured opponents, religious groups, left-wing activists, nationalists, and liberals. By 1979, those very different groups had united to topple him.
7: The dissent cuts right across class, religious and political divisions. They made it quite clear that their main target was Mohammad Reza Pahlavi, Shah and Shah, King of Kings.
4: After the Shah fell, Ayatollah Ruhollah Khomeini and his supporters built a new order around a particular interpretation of Shia authority.
7: Under an Islamic Republic, which was always the declared aim of Khomeini, democracy would be based on the Quran.
4: Most Iranians follow what's called 12-er Shiism. They believe religious leadership continued through 12 imams from the Prophet Muhammad's family. The 12th is believed to have disappeared in the 9th century, but he will ultimately return. Until then, senior jurists interpret religious law. They can disagree, issuing different religious rulings. And believers can traditionally choose the jurist they follow. Khomeini took that authority further. He introduced the guardianship of the jurist, Velayat-e Faqih, arguing that during the 12th imam's absence, this jurist should govern. That principle entered Iran's constitution, placing the supreme leader above the elected branches of the state. The constitution also requires him to have the religious scholarship needed to issue religious rulings. So his position combines religious interpretation with the political power. Then the standard for religious leadership shifted. When Ayatollah Khomeini died, the Assembly of Experts chose Ali Khamenei, a mid-ranking cleric who did not hold the highest religious rank associated with the position. He was elevated to Ayatollah after his appointment as the supreme leader. After Ali Khamenei was killed in a joint US-Israeli strike on the 28th of February 2026, the Assembly chose his son, Mojtaba. He too was considered a mid-ranking cleric at the time of his appointment. He too was declared Ayatollah after being chosen. The political structure Ali Khamenei built secured his son's appointment, but religious authority is much harder to inherit. So, nearly 5 decades after the revolution, it might not be the question of how religion legitimizes political power in Iran, it may be about how political power now shapes religious authority itself.
0: From the structure of power to the cost of living inside it. In Iran, even buying a coffee can tell you something about pressure, inflation, and survival. Malik, you've been looking into this. Can you tell us a little bit more?
8: Yes, so when you order a coffee in a cafe in Tehran, the menu says one price, the cashier says another, and your banking app might show something completely different. All three are correct. Well, welcome to Iran, where buying a coffee can require its own mental calculator. Let me tell you why. Iran's official currency is the rial, but almost nobody uses that term. In daily life, people count in tomans. One toman is 10 rials. So something priced at 2 million rials is 200,000 tomans. And in conversation, people drop the zeros anyway because everyone around them knows what is meant. Three versions of one price: the number written down, the number said out loud, and the number you have to hold in your head. This tells you something bigger about what it's like to live in an economy under pressure. Because money in Iran has an official meaning and a lived meaning. There is the value you see on the banknotes, government accounts, and official exchange rates. And then there is the value people experience when they spend their own money. Even asking what the Iranian rial is worth doesn't always give you one answer. There are official and preferential rates, and the open market rate that many people follow to understand what their money is actually worth at the end of the day. The International Monetary Fund projects average consumer price inflation of 68.9% in Iran this year. Its July outlook projects the economy will shrink by 5.4%. U.S. sanctions have cut much of Iran's banking system out of global finance. Foreign MasterCards and Visa cards do not work in the country. Businesses that need to be paid from abroad go through intermediaries or accounts held overseas, slower and more expensive every time, which means Iran has spent years building an economy that works while partly disconnected from the world's financial system. The U.S.-Israel war on Iran has pushed on all of it at once, trade disrupted, pressure on foreign currency, and no way to know what replacing anything will cost. So the price of that coffee is not really about coffee. It carries the exchange rate, the imported machine, the sanctions, the war, and the owner's guess at what beans will cost next week, which is why inflation in Iran is not just a number on a chart. It is arithmetic. Rials into tomans, tomans into what they will actually buy, yesterday's price into today's, today's money into what it might be worth tomorrow. 90 million people doing that calculation several times a day for years. Nobody chose that job. Everybody has it.
0: And calculations do not stop with money. They extend to connection. Who gets online? Who gets cut off? And who finds a way around the wall? Amani, can you help us break that down a little bit?
4: For 88 days this year, Iran was completely cut off from the online world. Not because the connection failed, but because of a deliberate internet shutdown by the government.
9: No internet for Iran!
10: We cannot reach our parents.

0: Information Network, Iran's own domestic internet.
1: The aim for Iran is digital isolationism and thus control. It's politically easier to suppress dissent on a domestic internal network.
0: The roots of this go back decades. Under President Mahmoud Ahmadinejad, Iran began formalizing plans for their own domestic internet that could keep approved Iranian services running, even if access to the global web was restricted. Authorities basically came to see the internet as not only technology, but as a national security and potentially a political threat. So instead of relying entirely on the global web, Iran built a network inside the network, a version of the internet that could be controlled from the border.
1: Iran's National Information Network is a state-controlled domestic internet which hosts websites, search engines, messaging platforms, but it's all under the Iranian government's control.
0: Over time, authorities pushed people towards Iranian apps and services instead of foreign ones. And that gave the state something most governments don't have, the ability to close the door to the global web while keeping parts of its own network open. Control doesn't always mean switching everything off. Authorities can still slow speeds, block platforms, and cut access to foreign apps. They can outlaw the tools that people use, like VPNs, or allow some people online while keeping others behind the wall.
1: So the government has criminalized VPNs, which have been used quite successfully in previous shutdowns, but less so because it is a huge risk for Iranians to do so. Some Iranian officials have access to global platforms, but because they're on the whitelist and allows them to spread kind of messaging from the regime.
0: Iran has restricted the internet repeatedly, especially during protests and conflict. But 2026 was different. First came a nationwide shutdown in January after protests over the economic situation in the country. Then, on the 28th of February, as the US-Israel war against Iran broke out, the blackout became deeper and longer. For many Iranians, the internet didn't just disappear from their phones, it disappeared from their lives. Because shutdowns don't only cut communication, they cut income. Around 10 million people depend on internet connectivity for work, according to Iran's communications minister. And a member of Iran's Chamber of Commerce estimated the direct losses from the recent shutdowns were $30 to $40 million a day. Despite all these barriers, Iranians did not stop reaching the world, however limited that reach may be, because under such censorship, accessing the global internet depends on who can afford it, who gets permission, and who completely disappears when the connection is cut.
2: Okay, now Sina, let's look at the Iran people rarely see, the ones still creating, performing, designing, and evolving through art.
3: Yeah, so when people think about Iranian art, they often imagine Persian rugs, calligraphy, music, ancient architecture. And that's fair. Iran has one of the oldest artistic traditions on earth. But today, a new generation is expanding what Iranian art looks and sounds like. Heavy metal bands, rap music, tattoo and graffiti artists, independent filmmakers, artists whose work doesn't always fit in official cultural spaces. And yet, it's thriving anyway.
4: Art here isn't separated from the life. It's woven into it.
3: We're seeing rap lyrics borrowing from Persian poetry, street art reinterpreting traditional motifs, tattoo artists drawing inspiration from ancient calligraphy and symbolism. The tools may have changed, but that instinct to create hasn't.
5: Beatboxing itself doesn't really have deep or ancient roots in Persian culture. It's a relatively new art form, but I always try to connect it to Iranian culture and tradition by rearranging Persian folk songs and performing them through a combination of a cappella and beatboxing. In that way, I also hope to introduce the younger generation to these pieces and keep them connected to our musical heritage.
3: Even through the US-Israel war on Iran, the art didn't stop. Exhibitions still opened. Musicians still played. Some artists even performed outside of a power plant near Tehran to help protect it from being attacked. And when internet blackouts made it hard to share music, artists found workarounds. Songs were passed from phone to phone and shared using memory cards.

0: old school, but it worked. Making a living as an artist in Iran can be challenging, though, because creating art publicly means you have to get approval first.
1: Even independent artists are not allowed to perform publicly. Only a limited number of people who are given permission by the government can perform publicly and make a living from it. And yet, despite all this restriction, the new generation cannot be restricted. They will find a way, whatever it takes, to make their voice heard.
0: Independent artists in Iran have to build their audiences through things like private gigs, street and cafe performances, and social media. It's a scene built on community that's constantly pushing its craft further.
2: I begin every new project with the same mindset, not to repeat the past, but to create the new visual language rooted in my culture and connected to the present.
0: Iran's art scene keeps evolving, generation after generation. New voices, new spaces, new ways to be heard. It's not preservation versus innovation, it's both.
3: And when people create, they also ask who they are. Iranian, Persian, religious, secular. Identity in Iran is never just one thing. Juwan, can you help us unpack that?
4: Green, white, and red, the same three colors. The difference is in the center. One carries the name of God with "God is great" repeated along the edges, the official flag of the Islamic Republic of Iran. The other carries a lion and a sun, the official flag until 1979. So when Iranians say they love their country, which Iran do they mean?
5: Iran is among the most complex countries on Earth, which is why no two Iranians have one conception of what it means to be Iranian. So no one can quite agree what exactly comprises being Iranian. And that's what a lot of our internal fighting is on.
4: Today, Persian and Iranian are sometimes used interchangeably, but they're not the same. Iranian refers to the nation and its citizens. Persian can refer to an ethnic identity, a language, and a cultural heritage. Some Iranians in the diaspora deliberately identify as Persian.
6: Generally speaking, most of the diaspora community are ethnic nationalists. They disassociate their identity with the Islamic Republic and with this notion of being a Muslim Iranian.
4: Persian is the largest ethnic group in Iran. But Iran is far from homogeneous. And there are also religious minorities, including Sunni Muslims, Christians, Jews, Baha'is, and Zoroastrians. But identity is a complex term in Iran. Ethnicity can be fluid, mixed, and not officially recognized by the state.
7: So ethnic differences in Iran do exist, but we have to think about them in terms of how people actually self-identify, right? And self-identification can be very complicated. Some people don't think of themselves in terms of ethnicity, some people do. Some people think in terms of multiple ethnicities. Ethnic differences are not legally recognized. It's not recorded anywhere that you are a Kurd or a Turk or something else. Whereas religious differences are recorded.
6: Of course, there is discrimination in Iran. I think that discrimination is based more on religion than it is on ethnic groups.
4: And the argument over Iran is also about what Iran should represent. For some Iranians, national identity is inseparable from Shia Islam, the 1979 revolution, and resistance to foreign intervention. For others, Iran does not have to be defined by religion. Their idea of Iran may be rooted instead in history, culture, and secularism. And war can complicate all of this, because sanctions and isolation are not factors that Iranians can control. And ordinary Iranians live with the consequences. Iran is not one ethnicity, it is not one religion, and it is not one political vision. In Iran, identity depends on who you ask the question to.
3: Jassim, we've looked at Iran's system. Now, let's look at the generation born into it.
8: Yeah, so imagine if the most important political decision in your country's history was taken before you were even born. For most Iranians alive today, that's not a thought experiment, it's reality.
9: The revolution has succeeded to overthrow the old regime, so we are holding this referendum, and the whole nation is getting prepared to go to the polls and vote for that.
8: In March

0: 1979, Iranians voted in a referendum to establish the Islamic Republic. Months later, a new constitution turned that vote into a political order. Institutions, rules, and power structures that still dictate how the country is run today. The referendum belongs to history, but its legacy does not. Because most people don't choose the political systems they're born into. They inherit them. But wait, isn't that true almost everywhere? People in France today didn't choose the French Revolution. Americans alive now didn't vote for the Declaration of Independence in 1776 or for the system it created. So Iran is not unusual simply because its people inherited a revolution. What makes Iran different is that this revolution is still being fought over. The 1979 Islamic Revolution not only changed Iran's government, it changed Iran's place in the world.
1: Iran's reputation had been discolored seriously with the hostage business.
0: It turned a close U.S. ally into a state that defined itself through independence from Western power, resistance to U.S. influence, and opposition to Israel.
2: Because they saw America as dictating to the Shah what to do, they saw the Shah as a representative of the United States. The slogan of death to Shah cannot be separated from death to America.
0: And generations born after 1979 inherited the cost of that standoff. Sanctions, isolation, restricted trade, blocked technologies, an economy shaped by decisions made far above ordinary people. But the inheritance is not only international, it's also personal. Over time, the institutions rooted in 1979 stopped feeling revolutionary for many Iranians. They became ordinary. The rules, the routines, the things the new generation simply grew up inside. For men, it can mean compulsory military service before a passport, a formal job, or a business license. For women, it can mean a dress code written into law, sometimes enforced more strictly, at other times, less so. It means every vote is from a list someone else approved. It means growing up with the revolution not as an event, but as a system. The slogans on the walls, the rules at school, the filters on the internet, the currency losing its value. Inheriting a political order doesn't tell you what different Iranians think about it. Not choosing the Islamic Republic is not the same as opposing it. And war makes everything more complex.
3: Iran's formerly supreme leader, Ayatollah Khamenei, is dead.
0: After the U.S.-Israel strikes began, many outside observers assumed one thing, that mounting pressure on Iran's leaders would fracture the country from within. But national feeling doesn't always behave as outside observers predict. This generation inherited a harder contradiction. You can oppose your government and still reject foreign intervention. This generation did not choose 1979 or any of the confrontations that followed, or to grow up in a country that the West still treats as unfinished business.
4: So that is the Iran behind the headlines. Not one story, not one identity, and not one answer. It's all still unfolding. Keep watching Al Jazeera for what comes next.
5: On Counting the Cost, the race for AI dominance is on. The US leads, but China is rapidly closing the gap. The winner could supercharge its economy, gain a military advantage, and reshape cybersecurity. With the stakes this high, can either side afford to lose? Counting the Cost on Al Jazeera.
6: A head-on collision between a passenger train and a freight train, claiming the lives of scores of people. As allegations of safety failures and missing evidence mount, anger across Greece rises. And a parent mourning his son takes center stage in the battle to hold those responsible to account. Witness the Tembi 57, a father's fight on Al Jazeera.
7: I want people to look closer at the ugly side of history. I point my camera where others prefer not to look.
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9: Filmmaker Raoul Peck and author Viet Thanh Nguyen on the power of political art.
7: What are the stories we tell ourselves about ourselves?
8: And how do we face our past to change our future?
9: Studio B Unscripted, Part 1 on Al Jazeera.
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0: I'm Hannah Hoxter. This is Al Jazeera live from Doha. Coming up on the programme, Israeli airstrikes in southern Lebanon kill at least 16 people, including a two-month-old baby. In Gaza, Israeli forces kill an eight-year-old girl who was on her way to school. Fighting escalates in Yemen between government forces and Ansarul Houthis. At least seven people have been killed. Stories of fear and desperation. We look at the dire humanitarian situation in the Sudanese city of Al Obeid as more and more people flee the fighting. A two-month-old baby is amongst those killed by Israeli forces in a round of new airstrikes in southern Lebanon. Three generations of the infant's family lost their lives when their home was bombed, despite the US-brokered ceasefire, which came into force in June. At least 28 people have been killed in Israeli attacks in the last 3 days. 79 others have been injured. Al Jazeera's Zeina Hoda reports from Nabatea in southern Lebanon.
1: It was once a home for the family who lived here. Three generations are now crushed under rubble. An Israeli airstrike did this in the middle of the night while they were asleep. Children were among the dead, their toys, clothes and books scattered where they lost their lives. The youngest, a two-month-old baby.
2: Civil defense workers have been working throughout the night and into the early hours of the morning to pull the remaining bodies from under the rubble.
1: It's a painstaking process to remove concrete foundations of collapsed floors. The last two victims, among them a child, were found hours later. The family thought they were safe because violence subsided in recent weeks, but that has since changed. For some, this could mean further displacement. Mustafa had to leave his village, which lies along the border, nearly 3 years ago.
3: My village has been on the front line since late 2023, and now it is occupied by Israel. I don't know what is next.
1: Many did leave with the surge in violence across Nabatea. Traffic is light, homes are empty, shops are closed. This area is close to a front line. The Ali al-Tahir Heights, the Israeli army has been trying to capture the strategic high ground from Hezbollah for weeks. It now says it has operational control.
2: Israel may be trying to establish new rules of engagement in southern Lebanon. Its military has been intensifying its attacks, accusing Hezbollah of launching armed drones on invading troops, an accusation the group has not commented on. All the while, tensions are at an all-time high, with Israeli warplanes and drones not leaving the skies.
1: There's supposed to be a ceasefire and a diplomatic track, but U.S.-sponsored talks between Lebanon and Israel have stalled.
4: We moved to Kfar Rumman, and then the strike happened close to us. We have children, but where can we go? We don't have money.
1: The displacement crisis wasn't over. With hundreds of thousands living outside their villages, it is now once again getting worse. Zeina Khodr, Al Jazeera, Nabatea, Lebanon.
0: Well, the June ceasefire launched a pilot zone plan which provides test areas for Lebanese army to disarm Hezbollah and for the Israelis to withdraw. The Israeli army, though, still occupies dozens of villages in southern Lebanon, and Israel has refused further withdrawals, leading to a stalled diplomatic process. Umi Kulsum Sharif explains what's led to these recent escalations.
5: The Israeli military has bombed several areas right across southern Lebanon on Sunday. It has damaged government premises, it has destroyed an out-of-service hospital and resulted in civilian deaths. Earlier this week, Israel said it has taken what it called operational control of the Ali Tahir Ridge close to Nabatea. Now, capturing this strategic high command gives the Israeli military commanding views of southern Lebanon. Now, these attacks are a violation of a U.S.-brokered ceasefire in place in June. Now, under the deal, the Israeli military was meant to gradually withdraw from areas it occupies in southern Lebanon. The Lebanese military was meant to move in and oversee the disarmament of Hezbollah. Now, this was meant to happen under a so-called pilot zone program. Now, in July, both sides began implementing this pilot zone program as a test case in three villages stretching from the southern city of Tyre to Nabatea. The Lebanese military began deploying troops to one village. But continuous Israeli strikes have risked the progress of the pilot zone program. Also, under the agreement, it does not provide a timeline for Israeli withdrawal. Israeli officials say their troops will remain 10 kilometers inside Lebanon until Hezbollah disarms. And Hezbollah, for its part, has rejected the June agreement, demanding Israeli forces leave southern Lebanon unconditionally. Now, despite a U.S. brokered ceasefire, 4,300 people have been killed since March. More than 1 million people have been displaced since the latest conflict began.
0: Well, in Gaza, Israeli forces have killed an 8-year-old girl who was on her way to school. The child is amongst 8 Palestinians killed in the latest attacks across the Strip. The Israeli military says it was targeting Hamas sites in the north after one of its vehicles struck an explosive device that it says was planted by the group. But residential areas have been struck. This is also despite a US brokered ceasefire that took effect in October. Well, Tarek Abu Azoum has more from Dar al Balah.
6: There have been further Israeli attacks across Gaza, including the attack that killed 8-year-old Wafaa Akila and her father in Gaza City after the vehicle was straightly targeted by an Israeli unmanned aerial vehicle, and as well as also the attack that killed the 3-year-old boy in a school housing displaced families here in the city of Dar al Balah, and a Palestinian man also who was killed while he was riding his motorcycle in the city of Khan Yunus. Timing here has been a very critical factor. They come as the political process was supposed to be moving Gaza into a completely new phase towards peace, permanent ceasefire, demilitarization and a broader transition, along with an Israeli withdrawal from the yellow demarcation line. Now, this implementation has been really brought to the test multiple times, but has not been really achieving concrete change for lots of Palestinians. Most of the critics here in Gaza are saying that the new international plan provided and delivered by mediators and the American administration says that the ceasefire is the foundation of what comes next, and acknowledge that Palestinians believe that the any violation could put the whole process at risk. Yet here, people on the ground are still waking up to the sound of drones, shelling, airstrikes and funerals that continue to be really seen across Gaza's barely functional hospitals, giving the death toll that is still on the rise and the untenable security nature that is still engulfing the whole territory.
0: Germany says the International Court of Justice at The Hague has no jurisdiction to hear a case filed by Nicaragua accusing it of facilitating genocide in Gaza with its military support for Israel. Bringing the case to the World Court in 2024, Nicaragua has argued that despite the risk of a genocide against the Palestinian people, Germany has increased its weapons exports to Israel. Steve Vassem reports from The Hague.
1: Nearly 80 years since the Genocide Convention was adopted because of the Holocaust, Germany is facing an uncomfortable case at the highest UN court. For 3 hours, it argued that Nicaragua's case has no legal base.
7: Neither Nicaragua nor Germany is a party to the conflict that forms the real subject matter of this case, the Israeli-Palestinian conflict. All German exports of military technology and equipment to Israel, as to any country, are subject to strict licensing requirements.
8: Germany is Israel's second largest arms supplier after the US. In the first half of this year, it spent $930 million on military equipment for Israel, which is 4 times more than the whole of 2025, which was $240 million. A large part was spent on a submarine with nuclear capabilities, which it handed over to the Israeli Navy earlier this month.
1: Nicaragua argued that Germany not only failed to prevent genocide, it has contributed to it by increasing its weapons exports to Israel.
9: Germany emphasizes that its assistance to Israel is a raison d'etat because of the historical treatment of the Jewish people during the Nazi regime. That is an understandable and laudable policy if it were addressed to the Jewish people. The Israeli state, in particular its present government, should not be confused and equated with the Jewish people.
8: Nicaragua says that German arms sales to Israel went up significantly after October 7, 2023. These court documents show that export licenses worth $378 million were issued in the last 3 months of that year, compared to $45 million the first 3 months. Nicaragua also says that German-made Sa'ar naval corvettes were used in Gaza. Germany's military exports to Israel have increased significantly this year, while the violence against Palestinians is also getting worse.
10: Could you explain that, please? I'm not answering any questions. I was just giving a press statement. Thank you.
8: No comment at all, because it's four times more than the year before.
10: No comment. I just, explained my statement. If you look at my statement, then you will understand why this isn't relevant today.
8: It is relevant today.
10: It's not relevant in the court case.
1: It does raise questions, though, why Germany is not more hesitant in its weapons sales to Israel, with settler violence on the rise and accusations of complicity in genocide being discussed in The Hague. If the court rejects Germany's objections, it could take until 2030 before a judgment can be expected. Steb Fasen, Al Jazeera, The Hague.
0: Israeli forces have besieged the town of Kabala in the occupied West Bank after killing an alleged attacker who stabbed an Israeli settler and fled. There has been a sharp increase in settler violence in the area in recent weeks. Al Jazeera has gained exclusive access to Kabala, where the team was the only group of journalists able to enter. Nida Ibrahim reports.
11: Israeli forces raiding the village of Kabala, north of the occupied West Bank, are not only besieging the house of the believed perpetrator of a stabbing attack that took place earlier this morning, but they are also besieging the whole town of Kabala. Many cars are not being able to move. Children who are coming back from school are having to take detours to be able to go back home. This is the situation not just here in Kabala, but in other areas across the northern parts of the occupied West Bank. The villages nearby are also besieged by the Israeli military gates that are closing roads and intimidating people. Now, according to Israeli sources, they say that this Palestinian man, whom they killed at his house, at the entrance of his house, has conducted a stabbing attack against an Israeli whose condition remains to be in a medium condition until now. We are talking about this policy that the Israeli forces always implement against Palestinians, which is known as collective punishment. Whenever there is an attack, everyone has to pay the price, and already these Palestinians have been facing these Israeli military checkpoints, the restrictions, the growing illegal Israeli settlement outposts that are disrupting life, and now they're having to deal with yet another Israeli raid to their villages, complicating lives and endangering them as well. Nida Ibrahim, Al Jazeera, Kabala, Occupied West Bank, Palestine.
0: Yemen's government-aligned forces have launched counterattacks against the Houthis. Fighting has intensified in an effort to recapture territory. The latest offensive is focusing on Houthi positions in the governorates of Al-Jawf and Al-Baida. The Houthis say a prison in Sana'a was also targeted, killing seven people. An army spokesperson said government forces have seized new positions and inflicted human and material losses on both fronts. The fighting comes as the Houthis try to advance through western Taiz and southern Hodeidah towards Bab al-Mandab Strait in the Red Sea. This is the moment the Houthis attack trucks, which they say were carrying military supplies from Saudi Arabia. The group said they also shot down drones carrying out hostile activities. Yusuf Mowry reports from Yemeni capital Sana'a on the ongoing battle for territory.
12: According to the World Health Organization, the fighting so far has resulted in the death and injury of almost 900 people. 676 of those casualties came from direct fighting that took place in Taiz and in the West Coast fronts. 21,000 individuals or 3,000 families have been displaced in Taiz, where most of the fierce clashes is taking place between the Yemeni group and the internationally recognized Yemeni government. Now, the death toll and the casualties are expected to increase. These figures don't include today's casualties. And keep in mind that today's casualties are said to be in the hundreds from both sides, especially as we have reports of airstrikes being conducted, being waged in the governorate of Al Jouf. According to the Ansar Allah Houthis, a couple of airstrikes were carried out by who they are accusing Saudi Arabia of carrying out these airstrikes in the Al Jouf province. Of course, we know that the internationally recognized Yemeni government has opened a new front in Al Jouf, and experts believe that this is part of the government's strategy for to regain territorial integrity. We know that over the past couple of days, they've lost some territory in the western coast fronts in west of Taiz. And it seems that for the time being, the government is putting all of its effort to try to regain some of those territories while at the same time opening a new front at the Ansar Allah Houthis' strategic position in Al Jouf province. Al Jouf governorate and Taiz, they're the end game. They are the end game. They are what both sides are fighting for right now. The internationally recognized Yemeni government is trying to gain grounds at the Ansar Allah Houthis next door, which is Al Jouf. Al Jouf is the gateway to the Yemeni capital, which is under the control of the Ansar Allah Houthi group. While at the same time, the fronts that have been opened in western Taiz, this is a push by the Ansar Allah Houthis to try to gain control and secure control of the city and the west red port city of Al Mukha.
0: Still ahead on Al Jazeera, a national day of mourning in Nepal as rescue teams continue to search for survivors.
13: A head-on collision between a passenger train and a freight train, claiming the lives of scores of people. As allegations of safety failures and missing evidence mount, anger across Greece rises, and a parent mourning his son takes center stage in the battle to hold those responsible to account. Witness the Tembi 57, a father's fight on Al Jazeera.
14: Exclusive reports.
15: This is an area where so many people come for work, for trade, for tourism as well. This community has just been devastated by this tragedy. It is so hard to describe what we're seeing right now.
14: With detailed coverage.
16: Jebret Ashikh, one of the biggest cities along the exports road, is now a ghost town.
14: From around the world.
17: Waves of drones have been launched into the capital during the daytime. Usually these attacks happen at night.

0: you're watching Al Jazeera. A reminder of our top stories this hour. Israeli airstrikes have killed at least 16 people in southern Lebanon, including a two-month-old baby. Several homes and villages have been destroyed in the attacks. Lebanese President Joseph Aoun said the dangerous escalation was jeopardizing June's US-brokered ceasefire. Israeli forces have killed at least eight Palestinians, including an eight-year-old girl who was on her way to school. The Israeli military says it was targeting Hamas sites in the north. Government-aligned forces have launched counterattacks in Yemen against the Iran-backed Ansar Houthis. Fighting has intensified in an effort to recapture territory. An army spokesperson says the forces have seized new positions. The head of the International Atomic Energy Agency is urging Iran to re-engage with the agency. It comes as the US, the UK, France and Germany seek a resolution that could refer Tehran to the UN Security Council for, quote, failing to comply with its nuclear reporting obligations.
1: If Iran engages with us, if Iran engages us with us in a serious dialogue, if we can start getting access, addressing their security, confidentiality points, I am sure, and I can guarantee to you, that this will have a very, very positive repercussion that will allow others to consider that we have a process, IAEA Iran, that needs to be protected, that needs to be supported. And this will help peace and not war.
0: Well, Iran's foreign ministry spokesperson Ismail Beghai said it will respond if the UN watchdog adopts a resolution against it.
2: The Islamic Republic of Iran will certainly take the necessary measures in response to any unwise actions by the three European countries and America. It is not a war. It is an overt military aggression against Iran's national sovereignty and territorial integrity. The stance of these three countries is highly unreasonable. On the one hand, the United States and the Zionist regime are the perpetrators and the cause of this situation. The reason the agency cannot have access to Iran's nuclear sites and facilities is because of the crime committed by the United States and the Zionist regime in attacking Iran's nuclear facilities. The Qatari delegation was also present in Iran yesterday, within the same framework as Qatar's previous efforts to help reduce tensions.
0: To Germany now, where a far-right party has made gains in Sunday's regional election. Exit polls show AfD secured 43.8% of the vote in the eastern state of Saxony-Anhalt, but it still needs to secure support from other parties to form a coalition government, and that could test a long-standing policy amongst Germany's mainstream parties of refusing to work with the far-right. Al Jazeera's Dominic Kane reports from Berlin.
3: Flanked by the far-right AfD's leaders, Ulrich Siegmund came to Berlin on Monday with a clear message.
4: This is the best result for any party in Saxony-Anhalt since 1990. Let that sink in for a moment. If it's not a mandate to govern, then what is?
3: But he may find forming a government more difficult than winning the election. His party fell three seats short of gaining majority, meaning it will need help from another party to govern. And only the left-wing populist BSV has suggested it might be prepared to talk. It agrees with the AfD on much harsher migration rules and ending the war in Ukraine on pro-Russian terms and on little else. Even if the AfD did form a government in Saxony-Anhalt, its influence at the federal level would be very small, as the state only has four seats in the upper house of parliament. Sunday's election was about winning democratic control of a state parliament. And despite the surge in support for the AfD, they did not achieve that goal. Now they say they want to win democratic control of this, the federal parliament. And if the polls across the country are accurate, then that goal is a very long way off. Because although the AfD has a strong lead among voters in eastern Germany, it does not lead anywhere in western Germany, which matters in general elections because four times as many people live in the Old West as do in the Old East. Nevertheless, the governing Christian Democrats' defeat in Saxony-Anhalt has increased the political pressure on Chancellor Friedrich Merz. Polls show he is already deeply unpopular.
5: Ich mache mir im Augenblick über vieles Gedanken. I'm thinking a lot at the moment, but not about the election in 2029. I'm thinking intensively about how we can get back to a collective political success. Giving up is not an option for me.
3: Merz says he believes the economy is starting to improve and that people will soon be able to see it. But not perhaps before two more East German elections in less than 2 weeks. One is in Mecklenburg-Vorpommern, run by the Social Democrats and another left-wing party. The other is in the German capital itself, with a population of nearly 4 million and a CDU-led government. Polls suggest the AfD is either challenging for or already in first place in both states. Dominic Kain, Al Jazeera, Berlin.
0: The European Union and Greenland have signed a partnership agreement that's worth more than $230 million. The investment package seeks to improve infrastructure, fisheries and internet connectivity. It will also go towards civil preparedness. US President Donald Trump has previously threatened to annex the Danish territory. Al Jazeera's Peter Smith was following the meeting in Brussels.
6: Greenland and the EU feeling the pressure of a US president threatening to somehow acquire Greenland and make it part of the United States. This could be considered the European Union's counterattack, and it came in the form of an Ursula von der Leyen charm offensive. She's visited Greenland, which is a self-governing part of the Kingdom of Denmark. And of course, what does one do when visiting Greenland? She's taken trips to see glaciers. She's taken trips on boats to see islands. She was meeting with the Premier of Greenland and the Prime Ministers of Denmark and the Faroe Islands. And she arrived with a message saying, "We are family." She's also backed up this charm offensive with a cash injection, as you mentioned, though, more than $230 million, promising to invest in fisheries and civil defence, internet connectivity. And I think what we have to do is we have to consider what is really going on behind this charm offensive, because Ursula von der Leyen is paying particular attention here, letting the people of Greenland know that the European Union stands with them. And it comes at a time, as I say, when the White House has already been making gestures about how they're going to acquire Greenland and make it part of the US. They've not specified how they would do that. They haven't ruled out military action. And that exposed the European Union. They'd never before felt a threat in this way before. And so the European Union has been forced to make a couple of visits. This is Ursula von der Leyen, her second visit to Greenland. She is, of course, the president of the European Commission. So her presence there is a big gesture. But there's also the geopolitics of this. With Arctic ice melting, the route through Greenland is fast becoming one of the most important shipping routes on planet Earth. If ships are able to go to transport goods from China to Europe via the Arctic seas, it would halve their journey time. And so this is both an Ursula von der Leyen charm offensive, but it's also with a view to the next century and securing one of the most important trading routes for Europe.
0: Brazil is marking its Independence Day amid deep political divisions, less than a month before the presidential election. Supporters of Jair Bolsonaro have rallied in Sao Paulo to challenge the Supreme Court's treatment of the former president. The protests have been led by his son, Flavio, who is incumbent President Lula da Silva's main rival in the election. They're accusing the court of political persecution and are calling for his father's freedom. Bolsonaro is serving a prison sentence under house arrest after being convicted over a plot to overturn the 2022 election. Monica Yaracu is at the rally in Sao Paulo.
7: People are still arriving. Flavio Bolsonaro is at this moment on a truck. He's about to make a speech. People are still arriving. And there are many of them. The country's divided, not so much in who's in favor of Lula and who's in favor of Bolsonaro, but it's also divided in between people who do not want Lula, therefore will vote for Bolsonaro, and vice versa. So there's a lot going on, and this is happening also in the midst of a crisis in the Supreme Court. The Supreme Court Justice Alexandre de Moraes, who led the trial that imprisoned Flavio Bolsonaro's father, he is now under scrutiny because he's being accused of having some relations with a banker who's also involved in a major corruption scandal right now. So it's a very delicate moment and very polarized here. President Lula is trying to portray himself as one of the few leaders who stood up and is still standing up to U.S. President Donald Trump. He has said in the message to the nation on the Independence Day that Brazil is not a colony and will not be a colony. This is very different from what Flávio Bolsonaro, Senator Flávio Bolsonaro, who's a right-wing candidate in these elections, his proposal. His family is very close to U.S. President Donald Trump.
0: In Kenya, migrants from Burundi have begun leaving the country after the government announced plans to crack down on small traders from abroad. Hundreds lined up at the Burundian embassy in Nairobi, hoping to get travel documents to return home. President William Ruto has said his country welcomes foreign investors and that this order applies to foreigners without work permits.
8: Right now, there's a crisis. Some have no fees for transport. It's difficult to sell things at the moment. Some people have left behind a lot of merchandise. What we're asking for is that they should have informed us and given us a little more time.
0: 4 years of fighting in Sudan have displaced nearly 12 million people. That's according to the UN. Many have fled to the city of Al Obeid. But even there, families have not found safety or support. Al Obeid is the capital of North Kordofan state and recently became one of the main fronts in the war. It has a population of nearly 500,000, including more than 100,000 internally displaced people. The UN calls Al Obeid the main humanitarian centre for the Kordofan region. It sits along a crucial corridor and was used as a base for aid distributions in the pre-war era. Carl Skou is the acting executive director of the World Food Programme. He's just returned from a humanitarian mission from Al Obeid. He says levels of desperation there are increasing by the day.
9: What I saw today is really what this, the world's largest hunger crisis, looks like on the ground. You know, the fear, the loss, the desperation in the air. El Obeid has hundreds of thousands of displaced people. Some arrived 3 years ago, some arrived this morning. I met them when they came to register at these camps. They are overstretched camps. The shelter is not enough. You know, the rain hits through. They are not covered for the sun. Mothers, women came to fetch water. Around 10 o'clock, the tank had dried up. So many, many hundreds had to return without water in their camps. I also went to health clinics where we are providing support for children and breastfeeding mothers who are malnourished. Some 9 out of 10 of the children and mothers who arrived at that health center was severely or acutely malnourished and needed support. And then, you know, I have had a chance to sit down with many women. One young girl who had just arrived, her house had been destroyed, her older brother killed. She was in this small little hut, you know, taking care of her brothers, her parents, her mother depressed, her father sick. She was quite well educated. She wanted to go back to school. She wanted to work. But, you know, she is representing hundreds of thousands of people in this country now who are just, you know, in a limbo. They're displaced. They have nowhere to turn. They can't go home. And you know, the fighting continues.
0: At least 11 people have been killed after an avalanche struck a group of more than 30 climbers in Russia's North Caucasus region. The avalanche swept down a slope in Bazengi Gorge on Sunday. It injured 6 others who were evacuated by rescuers. Search and rescue operations are ongoing. The news continues here on Al Jazeera After Witness, and there is much more on our website, aljazeera.com.

0: War isn't just reported anymore. It's live-streamed as content and fed to us by the algorithm.
1: Today, we're more connected than ever, yet we often feel complicit and powerless. It's sensory overload.
0: All Hail the Military investigates social media's role in conflict.
2: Images can be misused, misread, or manipulated. 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
0: The Spectator, scrolling through an age of doom on Al Jazeera.
3: This is a man who feels vindicated by the voters. He plans to change America, but it's not clear if all his plans will survive legal challenges.
4: High-profile briefing here in the halls of Congress. This was to inform 100 senators behind closed doors about the military operation in Venezuela.
3: The last country facing US tariffs is China. But for the moment, what was described by one US financial newspaper as the dumbest trade war in history appears to be on hold.
5: On Counting the Cost, the race for AI dominance is on. The US leads, but China is rapidly closing the gap. The winner could supercharge its economy, gain a military advantage, and reshape cybersecurity. With the stakes this high, can either side afford to lose? Counting the Cost on Al Jazeera.
6: At Nasser Hospital, families wait. They count every minute, hoping to see loved ones arrive through the Rafah crossing. Among them is Huzaifa's family. His children have been waiting for their father and for the gifts he promised to bring. After a long and difficult journey, Huzaifa was reunited with his wife and children.
7: The inspection was very strict. All the toys for my children were taken from me. Everything was confiscated.
8: Despite the destruction and the endless interrogations and depriving Palestinians from everything they're carrying, thousands are still dreaming to come back home. To Gaza.

0: Hello, I'm Fully Batibo. This is Al Jazeera live from Doha. The top stories this hour. Israeli airstrikes kill at least 16 people, including a two-month-old baby in southern Lebanon. Dozens of others have been injured.
1: Civil defense workers have been working throughout the night and into the early hours of the morning to pull the remaining bodies from under the rubble.
0: At least seven people are killed as fighting escalates in Yemen between the Ansar-la Houthis and government forces across several provinces. Stories of fear and desperation. We look at the dire humanitarian situation in the Sudanese city of Al Obeid as more and more people flee the fighting.
2: Plus, who gets to control Venezuela's oil? The U.S. government has taken a huge stake and energy giants are promising billions of dollars. What it means for the future of the world's largest proven oil reserves. That's later on This is America.
0: Thank you for joining us. A two-month-old baby is among 16 people killed by Israeli forces in a new round of airstrikes in southern Lebanon. Three generations of the infant's family lost their lives when their home was bombed, despite the U.S.-brokered ceasefire, which came into force in June. At least 28 people have been killed in Israeli attacks in the last 3 days. 79 others have been injured. Al Jazeera's Zina Khoda reports from Nabatieh in southern Lebanon.
3: It was once a home for the family who lived here. Three generations are now crushed under rubble. An Israeli airstrike did this in the middle of the night while they were asleep. Children were among the dead, their toys, clothes, and books scattered where they lost their lives. The youngest, a two-month-old baby.
1: Civil defense workers have been working throughout the night and into the early hours of the morning to pull the remaining bodies from under the rubble.
3: It's a painstaking process to remove concrete foundations of collapsed floors. The last two victims, among them a child, were found hours later. The family thought they were safe because violence subsided in recent weeks, but that has since changed. For some, this could mean further displacement. Mustafa had to leave his village, which lies along the border, nearly 3 years ago.
4: My village has been on the front line since late 2023, and now it is occupied by Israel. I don't know what is next.
3: Many did leave with the surge in violence across Nabatieh. Traffic is light, homes are empty, shops are closed. This area is close to a front line. The Ali al-Tahir Heights, the Israeli army has been trying to capture the strategic high ground from Hezbollah for weeks. It now says it has operational control.
1: Israel may be trying to establish new rules of engagement in southern Lebanon. Its military has been intensifying its attacks, accusing Hezbollah of launching armed drones on invading troops, an accusation the group has not commented on. All the while, tensions are at an all-time high, with Israeli warplanes and drones not leaving the skies.
3: There's supposed to be a ceasefire and a diplomatic track, but U.S.-sponsored talks between Lebanon and Israel have stalled.
5: We moved to Kfar Rumman, and then the strike happened close to us. We have children, but where can we go? We don't have money.
3: The displacement crisis wasn't over. With hundreds of thousands living outside their villages, it is now once again getting worse. Zena Khoder, Al Jazeera, Nabatieh, Lebanon.
0: In Gaza, Israeli forces have killed an 8-year-old girl who was on her way to school. The child is among 8 Palestinians killed in the latest attacks across the Strip. The Israeli military says it was targeting Hamas sites in the north after one of its vehicles struck an explosive device it says was planted by the group. But residential areas have been struck. This is also despite a U.S.-brokered ceasefire that took effect in October. Tariq Abouazoum has more from Deir al-Bala.
6: There have been further Israeli attacks across Gaza, including the attack that killed 8-year-old Wafa Akila and her father in Gaza City after the vehicle was straightly targeted by an Israeli unmanned aerial vehicle, and as well as also the attack that killed a 3-year-old boy in a school housing displaced families here in the city of Deir el-Balah, and a Palestinian man also who was killed while he was riding his motorcycle in the city of Khan Yunus. timing here has been a very critical factor. They come as the political process was supposed to be moving Gaza into a completely new phase towards peace, permanent ceasefire, demilitarization and a broader transition, along with an Israeli withdrawal from the yellow demarcation line. Now, this implementation has been really brought to the test multiple times, but has not been really achieving concrete change for lots of Palestinians. Most of the critics here in Gaza are saying that the new international plan provided and delivered by mediators and the American administration says that the ceasefire is the foundation of what comes next, and acknowledge that Palestinians believe that the any violation could put the whole process at risk. Yet here, people on the ground are still waking up to the sound of drones, shelling, airstrikes and funerals that continue to be really seen across Gaza's barely functional hospitals, giving the death toll that is still on the rise and the untenable security nature that is still engulfing the whole territory.
0: Israeli forces have besieged the town of Kabalan in the occupied West Bank after killing an alleged attacker who stabbed an Israeli settler and fled. There's been a sharp increase in settler violence in the area in recent weeks. Al Jazeera has gained exclusive access to Kabalan, where the team was the only group of journalists able to enter. Nida Ibrahim reports.
7: Israeli forces raiding the village of Kabalan, north of the occupied West Bank, are not only besieging the house of the believed perpetrator of a stabbing attack that took place earlier this morning, but they are also besieging the whole town of Kabalan. Many cars are not being able to move. Children who are coming back from school are having to take detours to be able to go back home. This is the situation not just here in Kabalan, but in other areas across the northern parts of the occupied West Bank. The villages nearby are also besieged by the Israeli military gates that are closing roads and intimidating people. Now, according to Israeli sources, they say that this Palestinian man, whom they killed at his house, at the entrance of his house, has conducted a stabbing attack against an Israeli whose condition remains to be in a medium condition until now. We are talking about this policy that the Israeli forces always implement against Palestinians, which is known as collective punishment. Whenever there is an attack, everyone has to pay the price. And already these Palestinians have been facing these Israeli military checkpoints, the restrictions, the growing illegal Israeli settlement outposts that are disrupting life. And now they're having to deal with yet another Israeli raid to their villages, complicating lives and endangering them as well. Nida Ibrahim, Al Jazeera, Kabalan, Occupied West Bank, Palestine.
0: In Yemen, government-aligned forces have launched counterattacks against the Ansar al-Houthis. Fighting has intensified in an effort to recapture territory. The latest offensive is focusing on Houthi positions in the governorates of Al-Jawf, Al-Baida. The Houthis say a prison in Sana'a, the capital, was also targeted, killing seven people. An army spokesperson says government forces have seized new positions and inflicted human and material losses on both fronts. The fighting comes as the Houthis try to advance through Western Tyre and southern Hodeidah towards the Bab al-Mandab Strait in the Red Sea. This was the moment the Houthis attacked trucks, which they say were carrying military supplies from Saudi Arabia. The group said they also shot down drones carrying out hostile activities. Yusuf Mauri reports from Yemen's capital, Sana'a, on the ongoing battle for territory.
8: According to the World Health Organization, the fighting so far has resulted in the death and injury of almost 900 people. 676 of those casualties came from direct fighting that took place in Taiz and in the West Coast fronts. 21,000 individuals or 3,000 families have been displaced in Taiz, where most of the fierce clashes is taking place between the Yemeni group and the internationally recognized Yemeni government. Now, the death toll and the casualties are expected to increase. These figures don't include today's casualties. And keep in mind that today's casualties are said to be in the hundreds from both sides, especially as we have reports of airstrikes being conducted, being waged in the governorate of Al-Jawf. According to the Ansar al-Houthis, a couple of airstrikes were carried out by who they are accusing Saudi Arabia of carrying out these airstrikes in the Al-Jawf province. Of course, we know that the internationally recognized Yemeni government has opened a new front in Al-Jawf, and experts believe that this is part of the government's strategy for to regain territorial integrity. We know that over the past couple of days, they've lost some territory in the western coast fronts in west of Taiz, and it seems that for the time being, the government is putting all of its effort to try to regain some of those territories, while at the same time opening a new front at the Ansar al-Allah Houthis' strategic position in Al-Jawf province. Al-Jawf governorate and Taiz, they're the end game. They are the end game. They are what both sides are fighting for right now. The internationally recognized Yemeni government is trying to gain grounds at the Ansar al-Allah Houthis' next door, which is Al-Jawf. Al-Jawf is the gateway to the Yemeni capital, which is under the control of the Ansar al-Allah Houthi group, while at the same time, the fronts that have been opened in western Taiz, this is a push by the Ansar al-Allah Houthis to try to gain control and secure control of the city and the west red port city of Al-Mukha.
0: The head of the International Atomic Energy Agency is urging Iran to re-engage with the agency. This comes as the US, the UK, France and Germany seek a resolution that could refer to Iran to the UN Security Council for, quote, failing to comply with its nuclear reporting obligations.
9: If Iran engages with us, if Iran engages us with us in a serious dialogue, if we can start getting access, addressing their security, confidentiality points, I am sure, and I can guarantee to you, that this will have a very, very positive repercussion that will allow others to consider that we have a process, IAEA Iran, that needs to be protected, that needs to be supported. And this will help peace and not war.
0: Iran's foreign ministry spokesperson Ismail Baghaei says it will respond if the UN watchdog adopts a resolution against it.
10: The Islamic Republic of Iran will certainly take the necessary measures in response to any unwise actions by the three European countries and America. It is not a war. It is an overt military aggression against Iran's national sovereignty and territorial integrity. The stance of these three countries is highly unreasonable. On the one hand, the United States and the Zionist regime are the perpetrators and the cause of this situation. The reason the agency cannot have access to Iran's nuclear sites and facilities is because of the crime committed by the United States and the Zionist regime in attacking Iran's nuclear facilities. The Qatari delegation was also present in Iran yesterday, within the same framework as Qatar's previous efforts to help reduce tensions.
0: Well, let's speak to Ross Harrison about this. He's a senior fellow at the Middle East Institute and author of the book Decoding Iran's Foreign Policy. Ross, always good to have you with us on Al Jazeera. So what pressure do you think the IAEA can actually put on Iran at the moment to re-engage?
11: I think, Folly, it's going to be very, very difficult because without some kind of a follow-on negotiation to the memorandum of understanding that's now over 2 months old, which was supposed to open up the Strait of Hormuz and the blockade and then start focusing on the nuclear issue, I think outside of a negotiating context where there's sanctions relief and there's some kind of an agreement on both sides, I think any kind of pressure that it will be applied will certainly be seen by the Iranians as an attempt by the international community to change the conversation at this point away from what's happening in the Strait of Hormuz, and move into the nuclear negotiations. And I think the Iranians are going to keep trying. If you look at their actions, Folly, it's to go back and try to reinstate the conditions that led to the memorandum of understanding in June. And rather than let the Americans sort of set the terms, I think the Iranians are going to be determined to also have a say in how this agenda plays out.
0: Yeah, they do want to return to the MOU of June. Let's talk about Hormuz a little bit more, Ross. That is the current flashpoint. The Iranians have said that there is a deal currently being worked on with Oman to manage shipping through Hormuz. But it's been, you know, a few weeks now since we've heard about this deal, but no no concrete announcement yet, no details of what this deal entails. This Iranian leverage over Hormuz, Ross, has

0: been, of course, one of its most strategic cards. But is it now starting to overplay this strategic advantage, especially when some of its neighbours are seeking alternatives to reduce their dependence on Hormuz? Is that, you think, weighing in Tehran's calculations at all?
1: Well, I think there are a couple of factors here, Folly. One is overplaying its hand that you mentioned, that the Gulf Arab states are doing workarounds. Those workarounds are only going to be effective, if at all, in the long term. And I think Iran is working on a relatively short clock, strategic clock at this point, because of the economic pressure it's under and because of the potential for further escalation. So I don't think the workarounds are adding pressure. I think what's happening, Folly, is that what we're seeing is Iran is trying to set the conditions after the conflict ends for how the Strait of Hormuz will be managed. And what we saw today is actually the Iranians trying to move with Oman past the Strait itself into the whole area that's been blockaded by the Americans. And if you think about it, Folly, going back to February and March of this past year, what the Iranians were trying to do is widen the conflict, make it more complex. And I think what they're doing now is saying, hey, we can also set the agenda here, and we can move the conversation not just to the strait, the chokehold itself, but actually to the waters on that whole littoral area that Iran to some degree controls.
0: So just to clarify, Ross, what exactly does Iran want at the end of this war, and can it get it?
1: Well, I think a couple things, Folly. One is, and this has been consistent from the beginning of the war, that is that the regime survives. That's number one. And that seems to have been established. I mean, despite the effort, I think the Iranians believe that the Americans are trying with one more turn of the screwdriver to bring the regime down. And I think that they're determined to make sure that's not the case. The second is reestablishing deterrence. Listen, the Iranians are working, seeing three different clocks. They're seeing the political clock, which is Donald Trump's, the midterm elections coming in November. They see the strategic clock, and that is they want to make sure that at the end of the conflict, or when the conflict attenuates at least, they have reestablished deterrence. And then there is the economic clock. And the one in which they are under most pressure is the economic clock. So they're focusing right now on the political clock and also on the strategic clock. And I think those three dynamics are going to be playing and driving Iranian actions going forward.
0: What about the Americans, Ross? The current Trump administration strategy combines the military pressure, of course, with the sanctions, the economic pressure. Is there an actual end game, or is this just a permanently managed conflict? There are those who have said that perhaps a quick peace is actually against America's commercial interests. Do you agree with that?
1: No. A quick peace? Is that what you said? A quick peace might be inimical to American interests? No.
0: The economic interests.
1: Yeah, I mean, no, I don't think so. I think that the potential for this conflict, right now, Folly, and the reason I don't think that's the case, right now, both Tehran and Washington could escalate or de-escalate at will, based upon their own strategic calculations. But as the conflict widens and there's more complexity to it, at some point in time, the United States and Iran may lose control of the escalatory dynamics, and then the economic consequences are tremendous. So I think it would be a folly to consider that continuing the conflict and moving it forward in some way and letting it be prolonged would work to American interests. That's a fairly high-risk stakes game for both parties. The Iranians, I think, in some ways, may want have it in their interest to escalate because they're trying to break out of what they see as this escalation trap. But I don't see the logic. I've heard that logic, but I don't see it as a logic that is aligned with the risk dynamics that the U.S. economy could possibly absorb at some point in time, or the risk of an all-out war that could involve not just the Iranians and the Americans, but also other actors in the region.
0: Ross, thank you so much for talking to us. Always interesting to hear your analysis of the situation in the region. Ross Harrison joining us there from Germany. Now to Sudan, where 4 years of fighting have displaced nearly 12 million people, according to the United Nations. Many have fled to the city of Al Obeid, but even there, families have not found safety or support. Al Obeid is the capital of North Kordofan State and recently became one of the main fronts in the war. It has a population of nearly 500,000, including more than 100,000 internally displaced people. The UN calls Al Obeid the main humanitarian centre for the Kordofan region. It sits along a crucial corridor and was used as a base for aid distribution in the pre-war era. Carl Skow is the acting

0: Executive Director of the World Food Programme, WFP. He's just returned from a humanitarian mission in Al Ubaid. He says the levels of desperation there are increasing by the day.
1: What I saw today is really what this, the world's largest hunger crisis, looks like on the ground. You know, the fear, the loss, the desperation in the air. Al Ubaid has hundreds of thousands of displaced people. Some arrived 3 years ago, some arrived this morning. I met them when they came to register at these camps. They are overstretched camps. The shelter is not enough. You know, the rain hits through, they're not covered for the sun. Mothers, women came to fetch water. Around 10 o'clock, the tank had dried up. So many, many hundreds had to return without water in their camps. I also went to health clinics where we are providing support for children and breastfeeding mothers who are malnourished. Some 9 out of 10 of the children and mothers who arrived at that health center was severely or acutely malnourished and needed support. And then, you know, I have had a chance to sit down with many women. One young girl who had just arrived, her house had been destroyed, her older brother killed. She was in this small little hut, you know, taking care of her brothers, her parents, her mother depressed, her father sick. She was quite well educated. She wanted to go back to school. She wanted to work. But, you know, she is representing hundreds of thousands of people in this country now who are just, you know, in a limbo. They're displaced. They have nowhere to turn. They can't go home. And you know, the fighting continues.
0: Nepal has been observing a day of national mourning for the victims of the flood disaster. Buddhist monks have been leading prayers and Hindu mourning rituals have been taking place. Meanwhile, search and rescue operations continue as hope remains that survivors could still be found. Tony Cheng reports from Dunchi in Nepal.
2: Nearly 2 weeks after the disaster struck, and this remains a rescue mission. A helicopter drops reinforced pipe to the access tunnel for the Chilime hydro plant. The pilot struggles against the wind. There's no margin for error in the walls of this steep valley. Rescue workers roll the tube inside. Without heavy equipment, everything takes more time. On the opposite bank, another airdrop, steel cable and a transportation basket. They're trying to set up a zip line across the river. They set up a drone to carry a rope to the other side, but they can't fly while helicopters do their work. Further upstream, earth-moving equipment works to level out solid ground. The flood has completely changed the landscape here. In the district capital, Dunche, a ceremony for the bereaved. Buddhist lamas chant prayers as relatives make offerings and grieve. So many of the funerals have taken place without bodies to mourn. As the head of the monastery tells me, it'll take decades for this community to recover.
3: To get back to how things were before the 26th, it's going to take a lot of time. It will take 20 years.
2: Members of the local community gather in the courtyard outside. Some make traditional offerings, molded from flour and ghee. Others sit and try to talk, drowned out by the rescue helicopters passing overhead.
4: The communities here are tough and resilient. The people are used to living with the dangers of the mountains, but nobody expected a disaster like this in a landscape that's being reshaped by climate change. Tony Cheng, Al Jazeera, Dunche, Nepal.
0: Brazil is marking its Independence Day amid deep political divisions less than a month before the presidential election. Supporters of Jair Bolsonaro have rallied in Sao Paulo to challenge the Supreme Court's treatment of the former president. The protests are being led by his son Flavio, who is incumbent President Lula da Silva's main rival in the upcoming election. They're accusing the court of political persecution and are calling for his father's freedom. Bolsonaro is serving a prison sentence under house arrest after being convicted of a plot to overturn the 2022 election. Monica Yanakiev is at the rally in Sao Paulo.
5: People are still arriving. Flavio Bolsonaro is at this moment on a truck. He's about to make a speech. People are still arriving. And there are many of them the country's divided, not so much in who's in favor of Lula and who's in favor of Bolsonaro, but it's also divided in between people who do not want Lula, therefore will vote for Bolsonaro, and vice versa. So there's a lot going on, and this is happening also in the midst of a crisis in the Supreme Court. The Supreme Court Justice Alexandre de Moraes, who led the trial that imprisoned Flavio Bolsonaro's father, he is now under scrutiny because he's being accused of having some relations with a banker who's also involved in a major corruption scandal right now. So it's a very delicate moment and very polarized here. President Lula is trying to portray himself as one of the few leaders who stood up and is still standing up to U.S. President Donald Trump. He has said in the message to the nation on the Independence Day that Brazil is not a colony and will not be a colony. This is very different from what Senator Flavio Bolsonaro, who's a right-wing candidate in these elections, his proposal. His family is very close to U.S. President Donald Trump.
0: To Germany now, where a far-right party has made gains in Sunday's regional election. Exit polls show AfD secured 43.8% of the vote in the eastern state of Saxony-Anhalt. But it still needs to secure support from other parties to form a coalition government. And that could test a long-standing policy among Germany's mainstream parties of refusing to work with the far-right. Al Jazeera's Dominic Kane reports from Berlin.
6: Flanked by the far-right AfD's leaders, Ulrich Siegmund came to Berlin on Monday with a clear message.
7: This is the best result for any party in Saxony-Anhalt since 1990. Let that sink in for a moment. If it's not a mandate to govern, then what is?
6: But he may find forming a government more difficult than winning the election. His party fell 3 seats short of gaining majority, meaning it will need help from another party to govern. And only the left-wing populist BSV has suggested it might be prepared to talk. It agrees with the AfD on much harsher migration rules and ending the war in Ukraine on pro-Russian terms and on little else. Even if the AfD did form a government in Saxony-Anhalt, its influence at the federal level would be very small, as the state only has 4 seats in the upper house of parliament.
8: Sunday's election was about winning democratic control of a state parliament. And despite the surge in support for the AfD, they did not achieve that goal. Now they say they want to win democratic control of this, the federal parliament. And if the polls across the country are accurate, then that goal is a very long way off.
6: Because although the AfD has a strong lead among voters in eastern Germany, it does not lead anywhere in western Germany, which matters in general elections because 4 times as many people live in the Old West as do in the Old East. Nevertheless, the governing Christian Democrats' defeat in Saxony-Anhalt has increased the political pressure on Chancellor Friedrich Merz. Polls show he is already deeply unpopular.
9: I'm thinking a lot at the moment, but not about the election in 2029. I'm thinking intensively about how we can get back to a collective political success. Giving up is not an option for me.
6: Merz says he believes the economy is starting to improve and that people will soon be able to see it. But not perhaps before 2 more East German elections in less than 2 weeks. One is in Mecklenburg-Vorpommern, run by the Social Democrats and another left-wing party. The other is in the German capital itself, with a population of nearly 4 million and a CDU-led government. Polls suggest the AfD is either challenging for or already in first place in both states. Dominic Kane, Al Jazeera, Berlin.
0: Still ahead on Al Jazeera, we take a look at U.S. President Donald Trump's Venezuela oil deal and what it means for both countries.
10: An opioid crisis has gripped Ghana. Frustrated with local authorities.
11: We've lost confidence in the police.
10: Citizens are taking matters into their own hands.
12: Sometimes we have to use force.
10: People in Power investigates the precarious balance between citizen-led justice and the rule of law. In their own hands, Ghana's drug vigilantes on Al Jazeera.
13: The latest news.
14: These are new illegal Israeli settlement outposts, and they've been built very close to these Palestinian homes.
13: With detailed coverage.
15: Syria wants to produce and even export its oil, but the oil fields are in a state of disrepair.
13: From the heart of the story.
16: 6 months after the commencement of the campaign of air strikes by the Americans and the Israelis, the impact of the war still looks fresh.

0: Hello again, our top stories on Al Jazeera. Israeli airstrikes have killed at least 16 people in southern Lebanon, including a two-month-old baby. The president, Joseph Aoun, says dangerous escalation is threatening June's U.S.-brokered ceasefire. Israeli forces have killed at least 8 Palestinians, including an 8-year-old girl who was on her way to school in Gaza. The Israeli military says it was targeting Hamas sites in the north. In Yemen, government-allied forces have launched counterattacks against the Iran-backed Ansar al-Houthis. Fighting has intensified in an effort to recapture territory. An army spokesperson says the forces have seized new positions. Let's now go to our team in Washington, D.C. for This is America.
1: This is America. And the Trump administration says it struck a deal to take 65 billion barrels of Venezuelan oil. Now, the U.S. says this will push gas prices down, and it's a win for both sides. But critics say it's nothing but modern-day colonialism. So who gets to control the world's largest proven oil reserves? More on that in a moment, but first, to our D.C. studio and Alex Marquardt.
2: Thank you, Eva. Donald Trump has called it the biggest oil deal in world history. The U.S. has taken control of 1/5 of Venezuela's oil reserves just months after capturing its former president, Nicolas Maduro. But decades of mismanagement have left Venezuelan oil wells barely functional, and restarting the industry could take decades along with hundreds of billions of dollars. So what is the Trump administration's strategy? Our Tanya Nouri explains.
3: Oil once made Venezuela rich. And now, with Nicolas Maduro out, Donald Trump is betting big that it can make the United States richer and more powerful.
4: Earlier this year, U.S. Special Forces captured Venezuela's president Nicolas Maduro and brought him to a jail cell in Brooklyn. Almost immediately, President Donald Trump turned his attention to Venezuela's oil industry.
5: No, we're going to be taking out a tremendous amount of wealth out of the ground.
4: 8 months after the raid, Venezuela's interim government has agreed to a deal that effectively gives the U.S. control of 1/5 of the country's proven reserves. The White House says it secures our energy dominance for the next century. On paper, it would put American interests at the heart of the world's largest proven oil reserves, potentially reducing the role China and Russia have played in Venezuela's oil industry, where both countries have established significant interests. Trump signals he's open to selling oil to Beijing and Moscow.
5: So we'll be selling large amounts of oil to other countries, many of whom are using it now, but I would say many more will come.
4: But the oil is only valuable if it can get out of the ground. And years of crisis, sanctions, and underinvestment have left much of Venezuela's infrastructure in a state of disrepair. The expensive and risky part is rebuilding it. Energy experts have warned the process could take years. Chevron will invest $7 billion with plans to more than double its Venezuelan production, while ExxonMobil and ConocoPhillips remain on the sidelines. Trump pledged that the deal will also lead to lower gas prices for Americans. His energy secretary says any significant impact on oil prices could take years, as national average price per gallon is $4.15, roughly 30% higher than this time last year. Tanya Nouri, Al Jazeera, The White House.
2: And here to unpack this deal and what it means for both the U.S. and Venezuela, we have Ian Vasquez. He is the Vice President of International Studies at the Cato Institute. And Paulo von Schirach, he is the President of the Global Policy Institute. Ian, Paulo, welcome back to the program. Appreciate you joining us on this really interesting turn of events in Venezuela. Ian, I want to start with you. You just wrote an article that everyone should read on the Cato Institute's website called Everything About the U.S.-Venezuela Oil Deal is troubling. What are your biggest concerns?
6: Well, to begin with, the deal lacks legitimacy. This was a deal that was negotiated secretly with a socialist dictatorship. And this is a dictatorship that is highly hated, reviled in Venezuela. and without the involvement of the Democratic opposition, which has the overwhelming support of the Venezuelan population. So as a result, it puts into question the very viability of this deal, the very legitimacy that this deal has. And people view this in Venezuela as a betrayal of democracy because it really does strengthen the dictatorship and it weakens the role of the opposition that represents the vast majority of Venezuelans. And to make matters worse, the private sector partner that the United States has chosen to work with is headed by perhaps the most reviled person in Venezuela, Mr. Betancourt, who is widely known to be highly corrupt. According to some independent investigations, when he had a deal with the Venezuelan government years ago mm-hmm. to install and update power plants in Venezuela, he overcharged the government by nearly $3 billion. He's fabulously rich because of his corrupt dealings with this government, and he's one of the reasons why Venezuela faces power outages all the time. So just politically, this deal is going to be questioned by a future democratic government, and so that makes its viability really questionable. And I don't think that we can expect investors to be very satisfied with the legal and political uncertainty that surrounds this.
2: You just said the word that I was curious about. You said viability, whether it's legitimate, but you're also arguing that this could very well be illegal.
6: Oh, it's totally unclear whether this is legal in the United States. One of the problems is nobody has seen the actual agreement. There's been no written agreement that has been made public, no contracts that have been made public, so we can't actually see the details. On what authority did the United States enter into this agreement, which gives, by the way, the Pentagon equity stakes in a new in a joint venture with this private partnership down there. It's a bad idea for the United States to be involved in any state-owned enterprise, but that's what it's is starting to do. And on the Venezuelan side, it's very clear that the Venezuelan constitution and the law does not actually allow for concessions of the type that the administration has talked about, or a 100-year deal, which is what this Trump administration said this amounts to.
2: It's not just the U.S. government taking a stake, Paolo. This is the American military, the yeah. Pentagon. What does it mean that the Pentagon now has a share of a foreign oil industry?
7: Well, look, let me try to put this in a broader context, to which I think it's appropriate. The United States have now, for sure, oil reserves for 9 years, okay? That's all there is. 9 years, it's the totality of U.S. oil reserves based on the Energy Department. Of course, let me clarify this. This means assuming no new discoveries, assuming current rate of consumption, assuming no improvement in extraction technologies, etc. So if you are looking at this, if this were a different world, and the Pentagon would say, we are the largest consumer of energy in the world, okay? The single largest consumer. Our domestic supplies will start declining in the years ahead. Wouldn't it be nice to have insurance and have on our side the largest ascertained oil reserves in the world? This is Venezuela. And therefore, let's grab a chunk of this. This means this deal, assuming that it holds, and I fully agree that

0: it may not hold. A future democratically elected, hopefully there will be one, government in Venezuela may say, no. This has to be renegotiated, or this is null and void, etc. But even in the best scenario, this would mean that America doubles, more than doubles its oil reserves. Instead of having oil for 9 years, we'll have it for 23. Mm-hmm. That with these numbers, assuming that they're real, everybody has to understand that the Venezuelan oil is the most difficult oil to extract in the world. They're very expensive.
1: Because of its nature, it's more viscous.
0: It's viscous. It's in the jungle. You have to bring all the infrastructure. There's nothing there.
1: Yeah.
0: There's nothing there. It's not like you turn a tap and you start having oil. There's no such thing. So that would be the, I would say, if one would be benign and say, oh, my God, what a foresight here. You know, people are really looking into the future. The Pentagon is thinking about its energy needs, and it wants to secure supplies for the out years to go. I have no idea if any of this thinking has gone into the planning of this agreement, but I don't think it's completely bizarre that the Pentagon, of all components of the U.S. government, is the key partner. And it's been already said, this oil will enrich the dwindling reserves mm-hmm. that we have right now. And again, this is a national security issue. If all this right. were above board and this were a real deal that can survive the scrutiny of the courts or whoever, of a future U.S. administration mm-hmm. and a future Venezuelan administration, that's something that needs to be taken into account. But as of now, I agree with my colleague here, we have a vague idea of what this is about.
1: But Ian, what are the pitfalls of the Pentagon specifically taking part in this? Are there any implications for U.S. troops, for example?
2: Well, to begin with, we're not about to run out of oil. The very premise that it makes sense for the U.S. to militarily get involved in a natural resource grab from another country doesn't make any strategic or economic sense. It's much better just to trade with a country and buy that buy that oil. We have in Venezuela a pro-American opposition ready to take power, and their plan is to privatize the oil, to open it up completely to U.S. Oil interests, and they would have legitimacy to do so, which is lacking in the current arrangement. So it doesn't make any sense, even if you believe that we are running out of oil, which we are not. I mean, if you look back in history, you always find agencies of the U.S. government saying, we're about to run out of oil. But if you look, you see that the resources of oil are actually expanding. The natural resource abundance is actually getting bigger and bigger. So this is not an actual problem for the United States. And yet, it's the kind of zero-sum thinking that characterizes the Trump administration's view on trade, view on international relations, and so on. And that's what we're seeing here. So I'm afraid that getting the Pentagon involved also has ominous implications, because it adds a national security element to what should be a voluntary economic interaction. And this will put any future government in a bind, because the private sector there and the government in Venezuela will have as its counterpart the military, and that carries with mm-hmm. it an implicit assumption of the use of force, which has already happened in the case of Venezuela.
1: Before we go too much farther, I do want to take a deeper look at what this deal means. Who gets the oil, who puts up the money, and what the U.S. then gets in return. Our Eva McKend explains.
3: Venezuela has a huge amount of oil underground, the largest proven reserves of any country in the world. The deal struck last month between America and Venezuela includes more than 65 billion barrels across 17 fields, according to the White House. The country has a lot of oil, but actually produces only about 1% of the world's oil supply. Chalk it up to operational chaos, corruption, and U.S. sanctions. Production from the Latin American country requires many years to materialize. And this plan depends on how much U.S. energy companies will commit. Here's the basic trade. Venezuela gives North American Blue Energy Partners, a private company headquartered in Barbados and operating in Venezuela, the rights to develop these oil fields. The company says it plans to put up to $100 billion into rebuilding and expanding production.

U.S. government gets 35% ownership of the parent company. Think of it like owning 35% of a business. If the business makes money, the U.S. can potentially make money too. And the U.S. gets another big benefit. It has the right to buy 20% of the oil produced at production cost. And for the other 80%, the U.S. gets the first chance to buy it. But the deal is already facing questions about how long these rights last and whether the

0: Oil doesn't come out of the ground just because you sign a contract. The fields need billions of dollars, equipment, workers, pipelines, and years of investment. That's the deal. Eva McKen, Al Jazeera, Washington.
1: So Donald Trump just sent his Secretary of Energy, Chris Wright, down to Caracas. And he said, quote, this is President Trump's grand plan to replace conflict with commerce. Paolo, Ian here has called it an example of an imperial resource grab. What do you make of Chris Wright's characterization of the deal here?
2: Very optimistic, I would say. Very optimistic. And I fully agree on the contours of this thing are so imprecise, to be polite, that they're questionable. And I think they will be questioned. And I don't know if this is going to stand further scrutiny. I mean, Mr. Trump has 2+ more years in office. Whoever will come after that, even the next Congress, they may have potentially a Democratic Party majority, at least in part, will want to look into this thing. We'll hold hearings about the contours of this thing and the legality of all this. Is this a legitimate government in Venezuela to begin with? We know that they came to power after having rigged elections. We have abducted the former president, Maduro. What is the legitimacy? In other words, can this government in Venezuela legally sign a binding agreement that will, be observed and followed by a future government? I doubt it. So that's really very murky. You know, as I said before, the in terms of projected, American production, I'm just quoting the Energy Information Administration of the Department of Energy. And as I said, I qualified this by saying this is assuming no new discoveries and assuming no improvement in extraction technologies. But it is a fact that of all the major oil producers in the world, the United States right now has the smallest reserves. Much smaller, Venezuela the largest in the world. Saudi Arabia, huge. Russia, large. Canada, bigger. So we are not going way into the future, unless we have other forms of energy or new discoveries. This would seem like a saving grace. But again, we cannot calculate our future. And as you were saying, a future democratic government in Venezuela would be very willing, in fact, would be very happy to have an above-board agreement or agreements with U.S. oil companies to develop these perennially underdeveloped resources that the country has, but it doesn't have the money, the resources, the technology to bring to life. So this is sounds like a great idea, but even the fact that it was phrased in terms of saying, hey, this is going to reduce gasoline prices. Well, right. In 10 years.
1: Yeah.
2: Okay, everything.
1: Not before
2: everything,
1: the midterms.
2: No, not tomorrow, okay? Not before November. That I think we can all agree
1: right.
2: on. So this is presented in a way that is a bit fantastic, and I think that I hope that people understand that this is not what it's portrayed to be, even though, you know, as I said, having always... If for the biggest oil-consuming country in the world, which is the United States, mm-hmm. to have extra oil would be great. But at what cost, at what price, and is this agreement viable?
1: Do you see this, Ian, as conflicting signals from the U.S.? Because there is a transition underway in Caracas to try to get the country to form a real democracy. There is a real conversation going on between the government of Delcy Rodriguez and the opposition. And now the U.S. government is coming in and striking this deal. Is this an indication to you that the Trump administration would rather deal with a single authoritarian figure versus watching the democratic transition go through?
3: There's no question that that's what the Trump administration has shown its priority to be. It's been 9 months since they deposed dictator Nicolas Maduro, and still there are no elections set. There's no election date set for the next elections to determine a democratically elected replacement, and they don't want to set one still. The negotiations that began with opposition leaders that aren't well known in Venezuela and that did not include the most popular opposition leader, Maria Corina Machado, for a reason. It's because the Delcy Rodriguez dictatorship that is in charge there didn't want that to be. So this conflicts with the statement

0: that Trump said that he and the United States are in charge of what's going on in Venezuela. There's still political prisoners. Not much has actually changed. The economic situation is getting worse and worse. So from the perspective of the ordinary Venezuelan, what they see is an inflation rate of 400 or more percent. Their economic situation is getting worse. The United States is taking the oil, and they're seeing absolutely no benefit of, from this. And all the while, the United States is ignoring and sidelining the Democratic opposition, which represents them. If I were an investor in Venezuela, I would be very concerned about that, that reality, because any transition to democracy will reflect that this is not a legitimate deal that's going on now. And that adds another layer of uncertainty to the whole thing, because it gives the incentive for the Trump administration and for the Delcy dictatorship to continue to postpone a transition which might undo this deal. So this is very bad for democracy. And look, you know, at the beginning of the year, after the invasion and the removal of the dictator Nicolás Maduro, this interim dictatorship did an energy reform that allowed for the private sector to come in and do big deals and so on, but it hasn't happened. It hasn't happened because this is not a trustworthy regime, and it's not going to happen now with this new deal.
1: But the opposition figures, correct me if I'm wrong, they have voiced concern, but they haven't been openly harsh or critical.
0: That should tell you a lot, because let's be honest, they're between a rock and a hard place. They can't afford to upset Trump, who has the guns and who has already shown favoritism to this dictatorship. They don't want to upset him, and yet this is something that is unpopular and not being well received in the country. So they have to be very careful about how to move forward. Everybody wants the current negotiations for a transition to democracy to succeed, but I don't think any of us should be holding our breath that that will happen.
1: Paulo, you have described the many benefits that the U.S. could get out of this, but how much of this deal is actually about denying oil to China and Russia?
2: Well, I'm sure that's part of it. I think part of the American intervention in Venezuela has been to deny what was a fairly substantial foothold in Venezuela by China, particularly. So that has changed the geopolitical equation somewhat. But again, all this is so imprecise and so contingent on unknown factors that it's very difficult to say, oh, 2 years from now, is this agreement still holding? And most fundamentally, as my colleague here indicated, the major oil companies, except for Chevron, that has had a presence in Venezuela, it's a kind of a special case. But the Exxon of this world, they looked at this and they say, well, maybe later, not now. And these people are used to doing business all over the world, in places where there's a war, where there are insurgencies. In other words, they are not like afraid of risk. They calculate risk, they do their numbers, and they say, okay, it's okay to do so. At the moment, not much at all. I haven't heard any enthusiasm from the oil majors to say, oh my God, this is great. Thank you, Mr. President. You give us the opportunity. Now we go back in, we do joint ventures, we sign agreement, we send our legal team, and off we go. No, they're not, because they're not sure exactly what this is. And there is a reason, because it's so bizarre, the whole conceptualization, if I may say, of all this. And again, the potential legality will be challenged, I think, probably in the near future, you know, here in the U.S., internationally, and again, to the extent that if we can imagine a tomorrow in which there is a democratic government in Venezuela, the notion that, that this agreement will stand as is, it's improbable. But as I said, the biggest sign that this is something strange about all this is that the big American companies are now going there. Incidentally, our oil refineries in the Gulf of Mexico were designed to handle Venezuelan heavy oil. Mm-hmm. Okay? This goes way, way, way back before Chavez, before Maduro, et cetera. So it's not like this is an unnatural partnership, Venezuelan oil, American consumers. It was done before. Then it dwindled to almost nothing. But the way it's been rephrased now is so unorthodox, to be polite, that I think gives pause to the big oil companies that have been used to doing business all over the world, from Russia to Guyana to whatever, and they're not touching this for a moment because they are afraid of consequences. Right. And they say, we've been nationalized twice already, you know, in Venezuela. We really want to go back there, even though there seems to be such a great upside. Let's not forget that before any of this becomes profitable, the U.S. oil companies would have to sink tens of billions of dollars.
1: Right.
2: For several years.
1: Exxon called it uninvestable.
2: Yeah.
1: We just have a couple of moments left, Ian. This argument that this could result in cheaper energy for Americans, is that real or is that a political slogan?
0: No, I don't think that that's real at all, especially since this deal probably won't be, won't be viable. But even if it, under the best of circumstances, it's going to take years to produce more oil. And that's not going to affect the price of oil in the United States or on world markets anytime soon. You know, it's not a good place to invest under current conditions. That's something that, by the way, China found out. It got completely burned. It put in $60 billion at least of loans, and it still owed at least $15 billion by Venezuela. Unfortunately, the United States is stepping into that under these same kinds of conditions.
1: It is a remarkable deal. We have to leave it there. Ian Vasquez of the Cato Institute and Paolo Vanchirach of the Global Policy Institute, thank you both very much for joining me. And that's all from myself and the team here in Washington. I want to hand it back to Eva McKend and Al Jazeera's global headquarters in Doha.
3: Well, that's it for this edition of This Is America. We'll have a brand new episode on Tuesday. That's at 18:30 GMT or 2:30 p.m. Eastern if you're here in the United States. Bye for now.
4: Years of neglect had made the power gap evident.
5: The Pacific has never been a priority of the Western world. That's how China has come into the Pacific.
4: Making the region attractive to new influences.
6: Debt is a significant concern in the Pacific.
4: While the growing militarization leaves those caught in the global power struggle wondering what will be left for those who come after.
7: Well, there's no such thing as a free lunch. So the main concern I have is what will be left for our future generations.
4: Fight for the Pacific, the fallout on Al Jazeera. In China, marriage rates are at a record low, while many feel pressure to tie the knot.
8: I've experienced single life long enough.
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0: Ploam Fully Batibo. This is Al Jazeera. Our top stories this hour. Fighting escalates in Yemen, where government-allied forces are battling the Ansarullah Houthis on multiple fronts. Israeli airstrikes kill at least 16 people, including a two-month-old baby in southern Lebanon. Dozens others have been injured.
1: Civil defense workers have been working throughout the night and into the early hours of the morning to pull the remaining bodies from under the rubble.
0: Also this hour, the European Union announces a $232 million package for Greece.

0: Greenland, which President Donald Trump has insisted should belong to the U.S.
1: Plus, who gets to control Venezuela's oil? The U.S. government has taken a huge stake, and energy giants are promising billions of dollars. What it means for the future of the world's largest proven oil reserves. That's later on This is America.
0: Thank you for joining us. Yemen's government allied forces have launched counterattacks against the Iran-backed Ansarullah Houthis on multiple fronts. Fighting has intensified in an effort to recapture territory. The latest offensive is focusing on Houthi positions in the governorates of Al-Jawf and Al-Baida. The Houthis say a prison in Sana'a, the capital, was also targeted, killing 7 people. An army spokesperson says government forces have seized new positions and inflicted human and material losses on both fronts. The fighting comes as the Houthis try to advance through western Taiz and southern Hodeidah towards the Bab al-Mandab Strait in the Red Sea. This was the moment the Houthis attacked trucks which they say were carrying military supplies from Saudi Arabia. The group said they also shot down drones carrying out hostile activities. Let's look at who controls which territory in Yemen at the moment. The Ansarullah Houthis, who are allied with Iran, control the capital Sana'a and the northwest, including most of the Red Sea coastline. The internationally recognized government controls much of southern and eastern Yemen. Usually around 4 million barrels of Saudi oil transit the waterway every day. Al Jazeera's Yusuf Mowry reports from Yemen's capital Sana'a on the ongoing battle for territory.
2: According to the World Health Organization, the fighting so far has resulted in the death and injury of almost 900 people. 676 of those casualties came from direct fighting that took place in Taiz and in the West Coast fronts. 21,000 individuals or 3,000 families have been displaced in Taiz, where most of the fierce clashes is taking place between the Yemeni group and the internationally recognized Yemeni government. Now, the death toll and the casualties are expected to increase. These figures don't include today's casualties. And keep in mind that today's casualties are said to be in the hundreds from both sides, especially as we have reports of airstrikes being conducted, being waged in the governorate of Al-Jawf. According to the Ansarullah Houthis, a couple of airstrikes were carried out by who they are accusing Saudi Arabia of carrying out these airstrikes in the Al-Jawf province. Of course, we know that the internationally recognized Yemeni government has opened a new front in Al-Jawf, and experts believe that this is part of the government's strategy for to regain territorial integrity. We know that over the past couple of days, they've lost some territory in the western coast fronts in west of Taiz, and it seems that for the time being, the government is putting all of its effort to try to regain some of those territories, while at the same time opening a new front at the Ansarullah Houthis strategic position in Al-Jawf province. Al-Jawf governorate and Taiz, they're the end game. They are the end game. They are what both sides are fighting for right now. The internationally recognized Yemeni government is trying to gain grounds at the Ansarullah Houthis next door, which is Al-Jawf. Al-Jawf is the gateway to the Yemeni capital, which is under the control of the Ansarullah Houthi group. While at the same time, the fronts that have been opened in western Taiz, this is a push by the Ansarullah Houthis to try to gain control and secure control of the city and the west red port city of Al-Mukha.
0: A 2-month-old baby is among those killed by Israeli forces in a new round of airstrikes on southern Lebanon. 3 generations of the infant's family lost their lives when their home was bombed, despite the U.S. brokered ceasefire, which came into force in June. At least 28 people have been killed in Israeli attacks in the last 3 days. 79 others have been injured. Al Jazeera's Zina Khoda reports from Nabatieh in southern Lebanon.
3: It was once a home for the family who lived here. 3 generations are now crushed under rubble. An Israeli airstrike did this in the middle of the night while they were asleep. Children were among the dead, their toys, clothes, and books scattered where they lost their lives.

0: the youngest, a 2-month-old baby.
1: Civil defense workers have been working throughout the night and into the early hours of the morning to pull the remaining bodies from under the rubble.
0: It's a painstaking process to remove concrete foundations of collapsed floors. The last two victims, among them a child, were found hours later. The family thought they were safe because violence subsided in recent weeks, but that has since changed. For some, this could mean further displacement. Mustafa had to leave his village, which lies along the border, nearly 3 years ago.
2: My village has been on the front line since late 2023, and now it is occupied by Israel. I don't know what is next.
0: Many did leave with the surge in violence across Nabatieh. Traffic is light, homes are empty, shops are closed. This area is close to a front line. The Ali al-Tahir Heights, the Israeli army has been trying to capture the strategic high ground from Hezbollah for weeks. It now says it has operational control.
1: Israel may be trying to establish new rules of engagement in southern Lebanon. Its military has been intensifying its attacks, accusing Hezbollah of launching armed drones on invading troops, an accusation the group has not commented on. All the while, tensions are at an all-time high, with Israeli warplanes and drones not leaving the skies.
0: There's supposed to be a ceasefire and a diplomatic track, but U.S.-sponsored talks between Lebanon and Israel have stalled.
3: We moved to Kfar Rumman, and then the strike happened close to us. We have children, but where can we go? We don't have money.
0: The displacement crisis wasn't over, with hundreds of thousands living outside their villages. It is now once again getting worse. Zana Khadr, Al Jazeera, Nabatieh, Lebanon.
4: Well, the June ceasefire launched a so-called pilot zone plan, which provides test areas for the Lebanese army to disarm Hezbollah and for the Israelis to withdraw. The Israeli army, though, still occupies dozens of villages in southern Lebanon, and Israel has refused further withdrawal, leading to a stalled diplomatic process. Umi Kulsoom Sharif explains what's led to the recent escalation.
5: The Israeli military has bombed several areas right across southern Lebanon on Sunday. It has damaged government premises, it has destroyed an out-of-service hospital and resulted in civilian deaths. Earlier this week, Israel said it has taken what it called operational control of the Ali Tahir Ridge close to Nabatieh. Now, capturing this strategic high command gives the Israeli military commanding views of southern Lebanon. Now, these attacks are a violation of a U.S.-brokered ceasefire in place in June. Now, under the deal, the Israeli military was meant to gradually withdraw from areas it occupies in southern Lebanon. The Lebanese military was meant to move in and oversee the disarmament of Hezbollah. Now, this was meant to happen under a so-called pilot zone program. Now, in July, both sides began implementing this pilot zone program as a test case in three villages stretching from the southern city of Tyre to Nabatieh. The Lebanese military began deploying troops to one village. But continuous Israeli strikes have risked the progress of the pilot zone program. Also, under the agreement, it does not provide a timeline for Israeli withdrawal. Israeli officials say their troops will remain 10 kilometers inside Lebanon until Hezbollah disarms. And Hezbollah, for its part, has rejected the June agreement, demanding Israeli forces leave southern Lebanon unconditionally. Now, despite a U.S.-brokered ceasefire, 4,300 people have been killed since March. More than 1 million people have been displaced since the latest conflict began.
4: The head of the International Atomic Energy Agency is urging Iran to re-engage with the agency. It comes as the US, the UK, France and Germany seek a resolution that could refer Tehran to the UN Security Council for, quote, failing to comply with its nuclear reporting obligations.
6: If Iran engages with us, if Iran engages us with us in a serious dialogue, if we can start getting access, addressing their security, confidentiality points, I am sure, and I can guarantee to you, that this will have a very, very positive repercussion that will allow others to consider that we have a process, IAEA Iran, that needs to be protected, that needs to be supported. And this will help peace and not war.
4: Well, Iran's foreign ministry spokesperson Ismail Baghaei says it will respond if the UN watchdog adopts a resolution against it.
7: The Islamic Republic of Iran will certainly take the necessary measures in response to any unwise actions by the three European countries and America. It is not a war. It is an overt military aggression against Iran's national sovereignty and territorial integrity. The stance of these three countries is highly unreasonable. On the one hand, the United States and the Zionist regime are the perpetrators and the cause of this situation. The reason the agency cannot have access to Iran's nuclear sites and facilities is because of the crime committed by the United States and the Zionist regime in attacking Iran's nuclear facilities. The Qatari delegation was also present in Iran yesterday, within the same framework as Qatar's previous efforts to help reduce tensions.
4: Let's now discuss this with Ross Harrison, senior fellow at the Middle East Institute and the author of the book Decoding Iran's Foreign Policy. Good to have you with us again, Ross. So how difficult do you think will it be to re-engage Iran at this point in time? What pressure can the IAEA realistically apply?
8: Well, Folly, I think the Iran will certainly engage in negotiations when they believe that their adversary, the United States, is serious. But on the nuclear front, from the Iranian perspective, and I read the Persian press every day, from the Iranian perspective, they see that the United States breached, in the middle of negotiations on the nuclear issue in February, they breached international law, broke international law, and attacked Iran. So the notion that somehow Iran is in violation of international law is seen as a double standard. Whether that is the way it's seen in the West is not, you know, it's fine. It's seen as a breach, perhaps. And they might refer this to the Security Council. My hunch is that China and Russia will veto any initiative. But from the Iranian perspective, it's just a way to change the debate, move the discussion away from the Strait of Hormuz and into an issue that was supposed to be negotiated as a follow-on to the MOU that was established this past June, and has since been violated.
4: All right, and the Iranians want to go back to the terms of that MOU. Is that likely to happen, you think?
8: Well, right now what's happening is the Iranians are taking matters in their own hands, Folly. They're basically not focusing on opening up the strait at this moment because the United States, they're in some kind of kinetic back and forth with the United States. What they're trying to do is look beyond the conflict and reestablish a protocol with the Omanis for once the conflict ends, because they certainly can act as a spoiler right now in terms of increasing the risk of ships coming through. And as we know, ships are flowing, but at a fraction of what it was during the war. But the United States has a say in how this plays out as well. So what the Iranians are trying to do is say, we also have a say, and they're trying to negotiate and figure out a solution that will actually cement their control over the strait and give them some kind of deterrence and leverage after this phase of the conflict ends.
4: Do you think the Iranians, Ross, are overplaying somewhat their hand when it comes to the Strait of Hormuz right now?
8: Well, listen, from a pure strategic standpoint, the answer could be yes, because the Iranians are, from an economic standpoint, they're hurting badly as a result of this, and there seems to be no real end. But I think from the Iranian perspective, from their perspective, the way they see risk, Folly, is that the risk of de-escalation and capitulation or even showing of weakness, the risk of that is greater than possibly overplaying its hand. In fact, what we might see in the coming days, I'm not predicting anything, but in the coming days, is the Iranians might try to break out of the current situation and actually try to escalate militarily, which could be, again, construed as overplaying its hand. But I think for them, the risk of leaving this conflict, having lost deterrence, something that they have worked for the last 6+ months to reestablish, the risk of that is much greater than the risk of kinetic escalation.
4: Yeah. What about the U.S.? What risks is the Trump administration willing to take right now, given that the latest polls in the U.S. show that Trump is at a record low, with Iran being a key factor in this? Do you think this is now enough pressure ahead of the midterm elections?
8: Well, you mean enough pressure on the Trump administration to change its behavior?
4: Exactly.
8: I don't think so. Yeah, I don't think so. And I think the Iranians, I mean, I think one of the things that we're seeing, Folly, is that at least verbally, the White House is making, is trying to minimize the possible effect of the looming midterm election, saying they don't care about it. And I think to some degree, that is true. I mean, Donald Trump is making decisions based upon his own instincts. And it's not clear that the normal economic and political weight that would normally be placed upon an administration, as we are coming up within 2 months, a midterm election in 2 months, we're not sure that that is playing a role. But I think what the Iranians are going to try to do is make sure that if there is any cost to be paid politically, it will occur closer to the midterm elections. So I think we're, as we talked before, there's the political clock, there's the economic clock, and there's the strategic clock. And I think what the Iranians are going to try to do is bring those three things into alignment, and particularly as we move closer to the election in November.
4: Ross Harrison, as always, thank you for talking to us. Ross Harrison is the author of the book Decoding Iran's Foreign Policy. Thank you so much.
8: Thank you, Folly.
4: In Gaza, Israeli forces have killed an 8-year-old girl who was on her way to school. The child is among 8 Palestinians killed in the latest attacks across the Strip. The Israeli military says it was targeting Hamas sites in the north after one of its vehicles struck an explosive device it says was planted by the group. But residential areas have been struck. And this is despite a U.S.-brokered ceasefire that took effect in October. Israeli forces have besieged the town of Kabalan in the occupied West Bank after killing a Palestinian man who allegedly stabbed an Israeli settler and fled. There's been a sharp increase in settler violence in the area in recent months. Al Jazeera has gained exclusive access to Kabalan, where the team was the only group of journalists able to enter. Nida Ibrahim reports.
9: Israeli forces raiding the village of Kabalan, north of the occupied West Bank, are not only besieging the house of the relief perpetrator of a stabbing attack that took place earlier this morning, but they are also besieging the whole town of Kabalan. Many cars are not being able to move. Children who are coming back from school are having to take detours to be able to go back home. This is the situation not just here in Kabalan, but in other areas across the northern parts of the occupied West Bank. The villages nearby are also besieged by the Israeli military gates that are closing roads and intimidating people. Now, according to Israeli sources, they say that this Palestinian man, whom they killed at his house, at the entrance of his house, has conducted a stabbing attack against an Israeli whose condition remains to be in a medium condition until now. We are talking about this policy that the Israeli forces always implement against Palestinians, which is known as collective punishment. Whenever there is an attack, everyone has to pay the price, and already these Palestinians have been facing these Israeli military checkpoints, the restrictions, the growing illegal Israeli settlement outposts that are disrupting life, and now they're having to deal with yet another Israeli raid to their villages, complicating lives and endangering them as well. Nida Ibrahim, Al Jazeera, Kabalan, Occupied West Bank, Palestine.
4: 4 years of fighting in Sudan have displaced nearly 12 million people, according to the United Nations. Many have fled to the city of Al Obeid, but even there, families have not found safety or support. Al Obeid is the capital of North Kordofan State and recently became one of the main fronts in the war. It has a population of nearly 500,000, including more than 100,000 internally displaced people. The UN calls Al Obeid the main humanitarian center for the Kordofan region. It sits along a crucial corridor and was used as a base for aid distribution in the pre-war era. Carl Scow is the acting executive director of the World Food Programme. He's just returned from a humanitarian mission in Al Obeid. He says the desperation there is increasing by the day.
10: What I saw today is really what this, the world's largest hunger crisis, looks like on the ground. You know, the fear, the loss, the desperation in the air. Al Obeid has hundreds of thousands of displaced people. Some arrived 3 years ago, some arrived this morning. I met them when they came to register at these camps. They are overstretched camps. The shelter is not enough. You know, the rain hits through, they're not covered for the sun. Mothers, women came to fetch water. Around 10 o'clock, the tank had dried up. So many, many hundreds had to return without water in their camps. I also went to health clinics where we are providing support for children and breastfeeding mothers who are malnourished. Some 9 out of 10 of the children and mothers who arrived at that health center was

severely or acutely malnourished and needed support. And then, you know, I have had a chance to sit down with many women. One young girl who had just arrived, her house had been destroyed, her older brother killed. She was in this small little hut, you know, taking care of her brothers, her parents, her mother depressed, her father sick. She was quite well educated. She wanted to go back to school. She wanted to work. But, you know, she is representing hundreds of thousands of people in this country now who are just, you know, in a limbo. They're displaced. They have nowhere to turn. They can't go home. And you know, the fighting continues.

0: The EU Commission President Ursula von der Leyen has wrapped up a visit to Greenland, offering more than $200 million and a message of solidarity. The visit comes as the US continues to push to annex the territory, citing national security grounds. Peter Smith reports.
1: It all started with a war of words. US President Donald Trump threatening to annex Greenland. It escalated into a crisis in January. Now this was the EU's counterattack, and it came in the form of an Ursula von der Leyen charm offensive.
2: I'm so glad to be here today in Greenland.
3: It's a pleasure again.
1: But these warm words were backed with cold, hard cash. After seeing the sights here, the president of the European Commission pledged more than $230 million to boost critical minerals, satellite communications, and renewable energy.
4: The European Union stands in full solidarity with the Kingdom of Denmark and the people of Greenland. We will continue to do so. And we want to be very clear and repeat again here that Greenland's future is for the people of Greenland and Denmark to decide, no one else.
1: This self-governing island isn't even part of the EU, but it does remain part of the Kingdom of Denmark and of vital importance to the European Union. What lies behind this visit and this money is the Arctic's growing strategic value. With ice melting, new shipping routes are opening up, and it could cut trade time from China to Europe in half. The region's mineral wealth is also more accessible, and so what Brussels is attempting to do is not just be a voice of solidarity, but to be a long-term investor and security partner. Courted by Washington, with Russia and China also monitoring this Arctic region closely, the message from Greenland today was tailor-made for their guest.
5: Greenland needs the European Union, and the European Union needs Greenland. This was one of the main messages I expressed to the European Parliament in my speech in Strasbourg last year. I firmly believe this to be true. We need each other.
1: For centuries, the world's great empires put this icy landscape at the edge of the map. Now the ice is thawing, and Greenland finds itself at the centre of the argument in a political power struggle. Peter Smith, Al Jazeera, Brussels.
0: To Germany now, where a far-right party made big gains in Sunday's election, regional election. Exit polls show the AfD secured 43.8% of the vote in the eastern state of Saxony-Anhalt, but it still needs to secure support from other parties to form a coalition government. And that could be a test, a long-standing policy test among Germany's mainstream parties of refusing to work with the far-right. Al Jazeera's Dominic Kain reports from Berlin.
6: Flanked by the far-right AfD's leaders, Ulrich Siegmund came to Berlin on Monday with a clear message.
7: This is the best result for any party in Saxony-Anhalt since 1990. Let that sink in for a moment. If it's not a mandate to govern, then what is?
6: But he may find forming a government more difficult than winning the election. His party fell 3 seats short of gaining majority, meaning it will need help from another party to govern. And only the left-wing populist BSV has suggested it might be prepared to talk. It agrees with the AfD on much harsher migration rules and ending the war in Ukraine on pro-Russian terms and on little else. Even if the AfD did form a government in Saxony-Anhalt, its influence at the federal level would be very small, as the state only has 4 seats in the upper house of parliament. Sunday's election was about winning democratic control of a state parliament, and despite the surge in support for the AfD, they did not achieve that goal.

0: Now they say they want to win democratic control of this, the federal parliament. And if the polls across the country are accurate, then that goal is a very long way off.
1: Because although the AfD has a strong lead among voters in eastern Germany, it does not lead anywhere in western Germany, which matters in general elections because four times as many people live in the Old West as do in the Old East. Nevertheless, the governing Christian Democrats' defeat in Saxony-Anhalt has increased the political pressure on Chancellor Friedrich Merz. Polls show he is already deeply unpopular.
2: I'm thinking a lot at the moment, but not about the election in 2029. I'm thinking intensively about how we can get back to a collective political success. Giving up is not an option for me.
1: Merz says he believes the economy is starting to improve and that people will soon be able to see it. But not perhaps before two more East German elections in less than 2 weeks. One is in Mecklenburg-Vorpommern, run by the Social Democrats and another left-wing party. The other is in the German capital itself, with a population of nearly 4 million and a CDU-led government. Polls suggest the AfD is either challenging for or already in first place in both states. Dominic Kane, Al Jazeera, Berlin.
3: Nepal has held a day of national mourning for more than 1,300 people who died in last month's floods. Rescue teams are intensifying their efforts to search for survivors as the full scale of the disaster emerges. Tony Cheng reports from Dunche in Nepal.
4: Nearly 2 weeks after the disaster struck, and this remains a rescue mission. A helicopter drops reinforced pipe to the access tunnel for the Chilime hydro plant. The pilot struggles against the wind. There's no margin for error in the walls of this steep valley. Rescue workers roll the tube inside. Without heavy equipment, everything takes more time. On the opposite bank, another airdrop, steel cable and a transportation basket. They're trying to set up a zip line across the river. They set up a drone to carry a rope to the other side, but they can't fly while helicopters do their work. Further upstream, earth-moving equipment works to level out solid ground. The flood has completely changed the landscape here. In the district capital, Dunche, a ceremony for the bereaved. Buddhist lamas chant prayers as relatives make offerings and grieve. So many of the funerals have taken place without bodies to mourn. As the head of the monastery tells me, it'll take decades for this community to recover.
5: To get back to how things were before the 26, it's going to take a lot of time. It will take 20 years.
4: Members of the local community gather in the courtyard outside. Some make traditional offerings, molded from flour and ghee. Others sit and try to talk, drowned out by the rescue helicopters passing overhead.
6: The communities here are tough and resilient. The people are used to living with the dangers of the mountains, but nobody expected a disaster like this in a landscape that's being reshaped by climate change. Tony Cheng, Al Jazeera, Dunche, Nepal.
3: Still ahead on Al Jazeera, we take a look at US President Donald Trump's Venezuela oil deal and what it means for both countries.
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0: You're watching Al Jazeera, a reminder of our top stories. Yemen's government's allied forces have launched counterattacks against the Iran-backed Ansarullah Houthis. Fighting has intensified in an effort to recapture territory. An army spokesperson says the forces have seized new positions. Israel is continuing its strikes on southern Lebanon, killing at least 28 people and injuring more than 70 others in the last 72 hours. One attack killed three generations of one family, including a two-month-old baby. Let's now go to our team in Washington, D.C. for This is America.
1: This is America, and the Trump administration says it struck a deal to take 65 billion barrels of Venezuelan oil. Now, the U.S. says this will push gas prices down, and it's a win for both sides. But critics say it's nothing but modern-day colonialism. So who gets to control the world's largest proven oil reserves? More on that in a moment, but first, to our D.C. studio and Alex Marquardt.
2: Thank you, Eva. Donald Trump has called it the biggest oil deal in world history. The U.S. has taken control of one-fifth of Venezuela's oil reserves just months after capturing its former president, Nicolas Maduro. But decades of mismanagement have left Venezuelan oil wells barely functional, and restarting the industry could take decades, along with hundreds of billions of dollars. So what is the Trump administration's strategy? Our Tanya Nouri explains.
3: Oil once made Venezuela rich. And now, with Nicolas Maduro out, Donald Trump is betting big that it can make the United States richer and more powerful. Earlier this year, U.S. Special Forces captured Venezuela's president Nicolas Maduro and brought him to a jail cell in Brooklyn. Almost immediately, President Donald Trump turned his attention to Venezuela's oil industry.
4: No, we're going to be taking out a tremendous amount of wealth out of the ground.
3: 8 months after the raid, Venezuela's interim government has agreed to a deal that effectively gives the U.S. control of one-fifth of the country's proven reserves. The White House says it secures our energy dominance for the next century. On paper, it would put American interests at the heart of the world's largest proven oil reserves, potentially reducing the role China and Russia have played in Venezuela's oil industry, where both countries have established significant interests. Trump signals he's open to selling oil to Beijing and Moscow.
4: So we'll be selling large amounts of oil to other countries, many of whom are using it now, but I would say many more will come.
3: But the oil is only valuable if it can get out of the ground. And years of crisis, sanctions, and underinvestment have left much of Venezuela's infrastructure in a state of disrepair. The expensive and risky part is rebuilding it. Energy experts have warned the process could take years. Chevron will invest $7 billion with plans to more than double its Venezuelan production, while ExxonMobil and ConocoPhillips remain on the sidelines. Trump pledged that the deal will also lead to lower gas prices for Americans. His energy secretary says any significant impact on oil prices could take years, as national average price per gallon is $4.15, roughly 30% higher than this time last year. Tanya Nouri, Al Jazeera, The White House.
2: And here to unpack this deal and what it means for both the U.S. and Venezuela, we have Ian Vasquez. He is the Vice President of International Studies at the Cato Institute, and Paolo von Schirach. He is the President of the Global Policy Institute. Ian, Paolo, welcome back to the program. Appreciate you joining us on this really interesting turn of events in Venezuela. Ian, I want to start with you. You just wrote an article that everyone should read on the Cato Institute's website called Everything About the U.S.-Venezuela Oil Deal is Troubling. What are your biggest concerns?
5: Well, to begin with, the deal lacks legitimacy. This was a deal that was negotiated secretly with a socialist dictatorship. And this is a dictatorship that is highly reviled in Venezuela, and without the involvement of the democratic opposition, which has the overwhelming support of the Venezuelan population. So as a result, it puts into question the very viability of this deal, the very legitimacy that this deal has. And people view this in Venezuela as a betrayal of democracy because it really does strengthen the dictatorship and it weakens the role of the opposition that represents the vast majority of Venezuelans. And to make matters worse, the private sector partner that the United States has chosen to work with is headed by perhaps the most reviled person in Venezuela, Mr. Betancourt, who is widely known to be highly corrupt. According to some independent investigations, when he had a deal with the Venezuelan government years ago mm-hmm. to install and update power plants in Venezuela, he overcharged the government by nearly $3 billion. He's fabulously rich because of his corrupt dealings with this government, and he's one of the reasons why Venezuela faces power outages all the time. So just politically, this deal is going to be questioned by a future democratic government, and so that makes its viability really questionable. And I don't think that we can expect investors to be very satisfied with the legal and political uncertainty that surrounds this.
2: You just said the word that I was curious about. You said viability, whether it's legitimate, but you're also arguing that this could very well be illegal.
5: Oh, it's totally unclear whether this is legal in the United States. One of the problems is nobody has seen the actual agreement. There's been no written agreement that has been made public, no contracts that have been made public, so we can't actually see the details. On what authority did the United States enter into this agreement, which gives, by the way, the Pentagon equity stakes in a new, in a joint venture with this private partnership down there. It's a bad idea for the United States to be involved in any state-owned enterprise, but that's what the type that the administration has talked about, or a 100-year deal, which is what this Trump administration said this amounts to.
2: It's not just the U.S. government taking a stake, Paolo. This is the American military, Pentagon. What does it mean that the Pentagon now has a share of a foreign oil industry?
6: Well, look, let me try to put this in a broader context, which I think it's appropriate. The United States have now, oil reserves for 9 years, okay? That's all there is. 9 years, it's the totality of U.S. oil reserves based on the Energy Department. Of course, let me clarify this. This means assuming no new discoveries, assuming current rate of consumption, assuming no improvement in extraction technologies, et cetera. So if you are looking at this, if this were a different world, and the Pentagon would say, we are the largest consumer of energy in the world, okay, the single largest consumer. Our domestic supplies will start declining in the years ahead. Wouldn't it be nice to have insurance and have on our side the largest ascertained oil reserves in the world? This is Venezuela. And therefore, let's grab a chunk of this. This means this deal, assuming that it holds, and I fully agree that it may not hold, a future democratically elected, hopefully there will be one, government in Venezuela may say, no, this has to be renegotiated, or this is null and void, etc. But even in the best scenario, this would mean that America doubles, more than doubles its oil reserves. Instead of having oil for 9 years, we'll have it for 23. Mm-hmm. That with these numbers, assuming that they're real, everybody has to understand that the Venezuelan oil is the most difficult oil to extract in the world. They're very expensive.
2: Because of its nature, it's more viscous.
6: It's viscous. It's in the jungle. You have to bring all the infrastructure. There's nothing there.
2: Yeah.
6: There's nothing there. It's not like you turn a tap and you start having oil. There's no such thing. So that would be the, I would say, if one would be benign and say, oh, my God, what a foresight here. You know, people are really looking into the future.

0: future the Pentagon is thinking about its energy needs, and it wants to secure supplies for the out years to go. I have no idea if any of this thinking has gone into the planning of this agreement, but I don't think it's completely bizarre that the Pentagon, of all components of the U.S. government, is the key partner. And it's been already said, this oil will enrich the dwindling reserves that we have right now. And again, this is a national security issue. If we, if all this were above board and this were a real deal that can survive the scrutiny of the courts or whoever, of a future U.S. administration and a future, you know, Venezuelan administration, that's something that needs to be taken into account. But as of now, I agree with my colleague here, we have a vague idea of what this is about.
1: But Ian, what are the pitfalls of the Pentagon specifically taking part in this? Are there any implications for U.S. troops, for example?
2: Well, to begin with, we're not about to run out of oil. The very premise that it makes sense for the U.S. to militarily get involved in a natural resource grab from another country doesn't make any strategic or economic sense. If it, you know, it's much better just to trade with a country and buy that buy that oil. We have in Venezuela a pro-American opposition ready to take power, and their plan is to privatize the oil, to open it up completely to U.S. Oil interests, and they would have legitimacy to do so, which is lacking in the current arrangement. So it doesn't make any sense, even if you believe that we are running out of oil, which we are not. I mean, if you look back in history, you always find agencies of the U.S. government saying, we're about to run out of oil. But if you look, you see that the resources of oil are actually expanding. The natural resource abundance is actually getting bigger and bigger. So this is not an actual problem for the United States. And yet, it's the kind of zero-sum thinking that characterizes the Trump administration's view on trade, view on international relations, and so on. And that's what we're seeing here. So I'm afraid that getting the Pentagon involved also has ominous implications, because it adds a national security element to what should be a voluntary economic interaction. And this will put any future government in a bind, because the private sector there and the government in Venezuela will have as its counterpart the military, and that carries with it an implicit assumption of the use of force, which has already happened in the case of Venezuela.
1: Before we go too much farther, I do want to take a deeper look at what this deal means. Who gets the oil, who puts up the money, and what the U.S. then gets in return. Our Eva McKend explains.
3: Venezuela has a huge amount of oil underground, the largest proven reserves of any country in the world. The deal struck last month between America and Venezuela includes more than 65 billion barrels across 17 fields, according to the White House. The country has a lot of oil, but actually produces only about 1% of the world's oil supply. Chalk it up to operational chaos, corruption, and U.S. sanctions. Production from the Latin American country requires many years to materialize. And this plan depends on how much U.S. energy companies will commit. Here's the basic trade. Venezuela gives North American Blue Energy Partners, a private company headquartered in Barbados and operating in Venezuela, the rights to develop these oil fields. The company says it plans to put up to $100 billion into rebuilding and expanding production. The U.S. government gets 35% ownership of the parent company. Think of it like owning 35% of a business. If the business makes money, the U.S. can potentially make money too. And the U.S. gets another big benefit. It has the right to buy 20% of the oil produced at production cost. And for the other 80%, the U.S. gets the first chance to buy it. But the deal is already facing questions about how long these rights last and whether the agreement complies with Venezuelan law. The White House says 100 years. Venezuela's acting president has said licenses would be 25 years. Reality check? Oil doesn't come out of the ground just because you sign a contract. The fields need billions of dollars, equipment, workers, pipelines, and years of investment. That's the deal. Eva McKen, Al Jazeera, Washington.
1: So Donald Trump just sent his Secretary of Energy, Chris Wright, down to Korea.

0: full of an imperial resource grab. What do you make of Chris Wright's characterization of the deal here?
1: Very optimistic, I would say. Very optimistic. And I fully have an above-board agreement or agreements with U.S. oil companies to develop these perennially underdeveloped resources that the country has, but it doesn't have the money, the resources, the technology to bring to life. So this is sounds like a great idea, but even the fact that it was phrased in terms of saying, hey, this is going to reduce gasoline prices. Well, right. In 10 years.
0: Yeah.
1: Okay, everything.
0: Not before
1: everything,
0: the midterms.
1: No, not tomorrow, okay? Not before November. That I think we can all agree
0: right.
1: on. So this is presented in a way that is a bit fantastic, and I think that I hope that people understand that this is not what it's portrayed to be, even though, you know, as I said, having always... If for the biggest oil-consuming country in the world, which is the United States, mm-hmm. you know, to have extra oil would be great. But at what cost? At what price? And is this agreement viable?
0: Do you see this, Ian, as conflicting signals from the U.S.? Because there is a transition underway in Caracas to try to get the country to form a real democracy. There is a real conversation going on between the government of Delcy Rodriguez and the opposition. And now the U.S. government is coming in and striking this deal. Is this an indication to you that the Trump administration would rather deal with a single authoritarian figure versus watching the democratic transition go through?
2: There's no question that that's what the Trump administration has shown its priority to be. It's been 9 months since they deposed the dictator Nicolas Maduro, and still there are no elections set. There's no election date set for the next elections to determine a democratically elected replacement, and they don't want to set one. Still, the negotiations that began with opposition leaders that aren't well known in Venezuela and that did not include the most popular opposition leader, Maria Corina Machado, for a reason. It's because the Delcy Rodriguez dictatorship that is in charge there didn't want that to be. So this conflicts with the statement that Trump said that he and the United States are in charge of what's going on in Venezuela. There's still political prisoners. Not much has actually changed. The economic situation is getting worse and worse. So from the perspective of the ordinary Venezuelan, what they see is an inflation rate of 400 or more percent. Their economic situation is getting worse. The United States is taking the oil, and they're seeing absolutely no benefit of, from this. And all the while, the United States is ignoring and sidelining the democratic opposition, which represents them. If I were an investor in Venezuela, I would be very concerned about that reality, because any transition to democracy will reflect that this is not a legitimate deal that's going on now, and that adds another layer of uncertainty to the whole thing, because it gives the incentive for the Trump administration and for the Delcy dictatorship to continue to postpone a transition which might undo this deal, and so on. But it hasn't happened. It hasn't happened because this is not a trustworthy regime, and it's not going to happen now with this new deal.
0: But the opposition figures, correct me if I'm wrong, they have voiced concern, but they haven't been openly harsh or critical.
2: That should tell you a lot, because let's be honest. They're between a rock and a hard place. They can't afford to upset Trump, who has the guns and who... has already shown favoritism to this dictatorship. They don't want to upset him, and yet this is something that is unpopular and not being well received in the country. So they have to be very careful about how to move forward. Everybody wants the current negotiations for a transition to democracy to succeed, but I don't think any of us should be holding our breath that will happen.
0: Paulo, you have described the many benefits that the U.S. could get out of this, but how much of this deal is actually about denying oil to China and Russia?
1: Well, I'm sure that's part of it. I think part of the American intervention in Venezuela has been to deny what was a fairly substantial foothold in Venezuela by China, particularly. So that has changed the geopolitical equation somewhat. But again, all this is so imprecise

0: and so contingent on unknown factors that it's very difficult to say, oh, 2 years from now, is this agreement still holding? And most fundamentally, as my colleague here indicated, the major oil companies, except for Chevron, that has had a presence in Venezuela, it's kind of a special case, but the Exxon of this world, they looked at this and they say, well, maybe later, not now. And these people are used to doing business all over the world, in places where there's a war, where there are insurgencies. In other words, they are not like afraid of risk. They calculate risk, they do their numbers, and they say, okay, it's okay to do so. At the moment, not much at all. I haven't heard any enthusiasm from the oil majors to say, oh my God, this is great. Thank you, Mr. President. You give us the opportunity. Now we go back in, we do joint ventures, we sign agreement, we send our legal team, and off we go. No, they're not, because they're not sure exactly what this is. And there is a reason, because it's so bizarre, the whole conceptualization, if I may say, of all this. And again, the potential legality will be challenged, I think, probably in the near future, you know, here in the US, internationally, and again, to the extent that if we can imagine a tomorrow in which there is a democratic government in Venezuela, the notion that, that this agreement will stand as is, it's improbable. But as I said, the biggest sign that this is something strange about all this is that the big American companies are not going there. Incidentally, our oil refineries in the Gulf of Mexico were designed to handle Venezuelan heavy oil, mm-hmm. okay? This goes way, way, way back before Chavez, before Maduro, et cetera. So it's not like this is an unnatural partnership, Venezuelan oil, American consumers. It was done before, then it dwindled to almost nothing. But the way it's been rephrased now is so unorthodox, to be polite, that I think gives pause to the big oil companies that have been used to doing business all over the world, from Russia to Guyana yeah. to whatever, and they're not touching this for a moment because they're afraid of consequences. Right. And they say, we've been nationalized twice already, you know, in Venezuela. We really want to go back there, even though there seems to be such a great upside. Let's not forget that before any of this becomes profitable, the U.S. oil companies would have to sink tens of billions of dollars.
1: Right. Yeah,
0: For several years.
1: Exxon called it uninvestable.
0: Yeah.
1: We just have a couple of moments left, Ian. This argument that this could result in cheaper energy for Americans, is that real or is that a political slogan?
2: No, I don't think that that's real at all, especially since this deal probably won't be, won't be viable. But even if under the best of circumstances, it's going to take years to produce more oil, and that's not going to affect the price of oil in the United States or on world markets anytime soon. You know, it's not a good place to invest under current conditions. That's something that, by the way, China found out. It got completely burned. It put in $60 billion at least of loans, and it still owed at least $15 billion by Venezuela. Unfortunately, the United States is stepping into that under these same kinds of conditions.
1: It is a remarkable deal. We have to leave it there. Ian Vasquez of the Cato Institute and Paolo Vanchirach of the Global Policy Institute, thank you both very much for joining me. And that's all from myself and the team here in Washington. I want to hand it back to Eva McKend and Al Jazeera's global headquarters in Doha.
3: Well, that's it for this edition of This Is America. We'll have a brand new episode on Tuesday. That's at 18:30 GMT or 2:30 p.m. Eastern if you're here in the United States. Bye for now.
4: Is President Trump testing the limits of U.S. leverage and power? Is America winning? Or is it now caught in a new kind of quagmire? How is the war on Iran impacting where the Trump administration actually stands with Americans and the rest of the world?
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6: At Nasser Hospital, families wait. They count every minute, hoping to see loved ones arrive through the Rafah crossing. Among them is Huzaifa's family. His children have been waiting for their father and for the gifts he promised to bring. After a long and difficult journey, Huzaifa was reunited with his wife and children.
7: The inspection was very strict. All the toys for my children were taken from me. Everything was confiscated.
8: Despite the destruction and the endless interrogations and depriving Palestinians from everything they're carrying, thousands are still dreaming to come back home to Gaza.

0: Hello, I'm Per Nyberg. This is Al Jazeera, live from Doha. Our top stories. Fighting escalates in Yemen. Government-aligned forces are battling the Ansar al-Houthis on multiple fronts. Israeli airstrikes in southern Lebanon kill at least 16 people, including a two-month-old baby.
1: Civil defense workers have been working throughout the night and into the early hours of the morning to pull the remaining bodies from under the rubble.
0: A national day of mourning in Nepal as rescue teams continue searching for survivors. And
2: I'm Alessandro Rampietti in Colombia ahead of the visit by U.S. Secretary of State Marco Rubio as the Trump administration is trying to expand its military role and influence across the region.
0: Yemen's government-aligned forces have launched counterattacks against the Ansar al-Houthis, trying to recapture territory at multiple locations. The latest offensive is focusing on Houthi positions in the governorates of Al-Jaf and Al-Baida. The Houthis say a prison in Sana'a was also targeted and that seven people were killed. An army spokesperson says government forces have seized new positions and inflicted human and material losses on both fronts. The intensified fighting comes as the Houthis are trying to advance through western Taiz and southern Hodeidah towards the Bab al-Mandeb Strait in the Red Sea. Well, this was the moment the Houthis attacked trucks, which they say were carrying military supplies from Saudi Arabia. The group says they also shot down hostile drones. Now, let's take a look at who controls which territory in Yemen at the moment. The Ansar al-Houthis, who are allied with Iran, control the capital Sana'a and the northwest, including most of the Red Sea coastline. The internationally recognized government controls much of southern and eastern Yemen. Youssef Mari is in Sana'a with more on the ongoing battle for territory.
3: According to the World Health Organization, the fighting so far has resulted in the death and injury of almost 900 people. 676 of those casualties came from direct fighting that took place in Taiz and in the West Coast fronts. 21,000 individuals or 3,000 families have been displaced in Taiz, where most of the fierce clashes is taking place between the Yemeni group and the internationally recognized Yemeni government. Now, the death toll and the casualties are expected to increase. These figures don't include today's casualties. And keep in mind that today's casualties are said to be in the hundreds from both sides, especially as we have reports of airstrikes being conducted, being waged in the governorate of El Jouf. According to the Ansar al-Houthis, a couple of airstrikes were carried out by who they are accusing Saudi Arabia of carrying out these airstrikes in the

0: Al-Jouf province. Of course, we know that the internationally recognized Yemeni government has opened a new front in Al-Jouf, and experts believe that this is part of the government's strategy for to regain territorial integrity. We know that over the past couple of days, they've lost some territory in the western coast fronts in west of Taiz, and it seems that for the time being, the government is putting all of its effort to try to regain some of those territories, while at the same time opening a new front at the Ansar al-Allah Houthis' strategic position in Al-Jouf province. Al-Jouf governorate and Taiz, they're the end game. They are the end game. They are what both sides are fighting for right now. The internationally recognized Yemeni government is trying to gain grounds at the Ansar al-Allah Houthis next door, which is Al-Jouf. Al-Jouf is the gateway to the Yemeni capital, which is under the control of the Ansar al-Allah Houthi group, while at the same time, the fronts that have been opened in western Taiz, this is a push by the Ansar al-Allah Houthis to try to gain control and secure control of the city and the west red port city of Al-Mukha.
1: Israeli airstrikes in southern Lebanon have killed at least 16 people, among them a two-month-old baby. Israeli forces bombed a home, killing three generations of the infant's family. This despite the U.S.-brokered ceasefire, which came into effect in June. In the last 3 days, at least 28 people have been killed in Israeli attacks and 79 have been injured. Al Jazeera's Zeina Hodar reports from Nabatieh in southern Lebanon.
2: It was once a home for the family who lived here. Three generations are now crushed under rubble. An Israeli airstrike did this in the middle of the night while they were asleep. Children were among the dead, their toys, clothes, and books scattered where they lost their lives. The youngest, a two-month-old baby.
3: Civil defense workers have been working throughout the night and into the early hours of the morning to pull the remaining bodies from under the rubble.
2: It's a painstaking process to remove concrete foundations of collapsed floors. The last two victims, among them a child, were found hours later. The family thought they were safe because violence subsided in recent weeks, but that has since changed. For some, this could mean further displacement. Mustafa had to leave his village, which lies along the border, nearly 3 years ago.
4: My village has been on the front line since late 2023, and now it is occupied by Israel. I don't know what is next.
2: Many did leave with the surge in violence across Nabatieh. Traffic is light, homes are empty, shops are closed. This area is close to a front line. The Ali al-Tahir Heights, the Israeli army has been trying to capture the strategic high ground from Hezbollah for weeks. It now says it has operational control.
3: Israel may be trying to establish new rules of engagement in southern Lebanon. Its military has been intensifying its attacks, accusing Hezbollah of launching armed drones on invading troops, an accusation the group has not commented on. All the while, tensions are at an all-time high, with Israeli warplanes and drones not leaving the skies.
2: There's supposed to be a ceasefire and a diplomatic track, but U.S.-sponsored talks between Lebanon and Israel have stalled.
5: We moved to Kfar Rumman, and then the strike happened close to us. We have children, but where can we go? We don't have money.
2: The displacement crisis wasn't over. With hundreds of thousands living outside their villages, it is now once again getting worse. Zeina Khodar, Al Jazeera, Nabatieh, Lebanon.
1: The head of the International Atomic Energy Agency is urging Iran to re-engage. It comes as the U.S., the U.K., France and Germany seek a resolution that could refer Tehran to the U.N. Security Council for, quote, failing to comply with its nuclear reporting obligations.
6: If Iran engages with us, if Iran engages us with us in a serious dialogue, if we can start getting access, addressing their security, confidentiality points, I am sure, and I can guarantee to you, that this will have a very, very positive repercussion that will allow others to consider that we have a process, IAEA Iran, that needs to be protected, that needs to be supported.

0: urgent. And this will help peace and not war.
1: Well, Iran's foreign ministry spokesperson Ismail Baghaei says Tehran will respond if the UN adopts a resolution against it.
2: The Islamic Republic of Iran will certainly take the necessary measures in response to any unwise actions by the three European countries and America. It is not a war. It is an overt military aggression against Iran's national sovereignty and territorial integrity. The stance of these three countries is highly unreasonable. On the one hand, the United States and the Zionist regime are the perpetrators and the cause of this situation. The reason the agency cannot have access to Iran's nuclear sites and facilities is because of the crime committed by the United States and the Zionist regime in attacking Iran's nuclear facilities. The Qatari delegation was also present in Iran yesterday, within the same framework as Qatar's previous efforts to help reduce tensions.
1: Israeli forces have besieged the town of Qabalan in the occupied West Bank after killing a Palestinian man who allegedly stabbed an Israeli settler and fled. There's been a sharp increase in settler violence in the area in recent months. Al Jazeera has gained access to Qabalan as the only team of journalists able to enter. Nida Ibrahim reports.
3: Israeli forces raiding the village of Qabalan, north of the occupied West Bank, are not only besieging the house of the believed perpetrator of a stabbing attack that took place earlier this morning, but they are also besieging the whole town of Qabalan. Many cars are not being able to move. Children who are coming back from school are having to take detours to be able to go back home. This is the situation not just here in Qabalan, but in other areas across the northern parts of the occupied West Bank. The villages nearby are also besieged by the Israeli military gates that are closing roads and intimidating people. Now, according to Israeli sources, they say that this Palestinian man, whom they killed at his house, at the entrance of his house, has conducted a stabbing attack against an Israeli whose condition remains to be in a medium condition until now. We are talking about this policy that the Israeli forces always implement against Palestinians, which is known as collective punishment. Whenever there is an attack, everyone has to pay the price. And already these Palestinians have been facing these Israeli military checkpoints, the restrictions, the growing illegal Israeli settlement outposts that are disrupting life. And now they're having to deal with yet another Israeli raid to their villages, complicating lives and endangering them as well. Nida Ibrahim, Al Jazeera, Qabalan, Occupied West Bank, Palestine.
1: Nepal has held a day of national mourning for more than 1,300 people who died in last month's floods. Rescue teams are still searching for any survivors who may still be trapped under the mud. Tony Chang reports.
4: Nearly 2 weeks after the disaster struck, and this remains a rescue mission. A helicopter drops reinforced pipe to the access tunnel for the Chilime hydro plant. The pilot struggles against the wind. There's no margin for error in the walls of this steep valley. Rescue workers roll the tube inside. Without heavy equipment, everything takes more time. On the opposite bank, another airdrop, steel cable and a transportation basket. They're trying to set up a zip line across the river. They set up a drone to carry a rope to the other side, but they can't fly while helicopters do their work. Further upstream, earth-moving equipment works to level out solid ground. The flood has completely changed the landscape here. In the district capital, Dunche, a ceremony for the bereaved. Buddhist lamas chant prayers as relatives make offerings and grieve. So many of the funerals have taken place without bodies to mourn. As the head of the monastery tells me, it'll take decades for this community to recover.
5: To get back to how things were before the 26th, it's going to take a lot of time. It will take 20 years.
4: Members of the local community gather in the courtyard outside. Some make traditional offerings, molded from flour and ghee. Others sit and try to talk, drowned out by the rescue helicopters passing overhead.
6: The communities here are tough and resilient. The people are used to living with the dangers of the mountains. But nobody expected a disaster like this. in a landscape that's being reshaped by climate change. Tony Cheng, Al Jazeera, Dunche, Nepal.
1: And still ahead here on Al Jazeera.
7: Nearly 1,000 children are dead in Bangladesh and hospitals are under pressure, all because of a disease that can be prevented with a vaccine. Why didn't the authorities act sooner? I'm Tanvir Chaudhry in Dhaka. I'll bring you more about the measles outbreak.
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0: You're watching Al Jazeera, our top stories this hour. Yemen's government-aligned forces have launched counterattacks against the Iran-backed Ansar al-Houthis trying to recapture territory. An army spokesperson says the forces have seized new positions. Israel is continuing its strikes on southern Lebanon, killing at least 28 people and injuring more than 70 others in the last 72 hours. One attack killed three generations of one family, including a two-month-old baby. Nepal has held a day of mourning almost 2 weeks after a devastating flash flood swept through entire communities in the Himalayas. The death toll has surpassed 1,300. More than 5,000 are still missing. In Gaza, Israeli forces have killed an 8-year-old girl on her way to school. The child is among 8 Palestinians killed in the latest attacks across the Strip. The Israeli military says it was targeting Hamas sites in the north. This was after an Israeli vehicle struck an explosive device allegedly planted by Hamas. The latest Israeli strikes also hit residential areas, despite a U.S. brokered ceasefire that took effect in October. Germany says the International Court of Justice in The Hague has no jurisdiction to hear a case filed by Nicaragua accusing Berlin of facilitating Israel's genocide in Gaza. Nicaragua brought the case to the World Court in 2024, arguing that despite the risk of a genocide against the Palestinian people, Germany has increased its weapons exports to Israel. Stef Vassen reports from The Hague.
1: Nearly 80 years since the Genocide Convention was adopted because of the Holocaust, Germany is facing an uncomfortable case at the highest UN court. For 3 hours, it argued that Nicaragua's case has no legal base.
2: Neither Nicaragua nor Germany is a party to the conflict that forms the real subject matter of this case, the Israeli-Palestinian conflict. All German exports of military technology and equipment to Israel, as to any country, are subject to strict licensing requirements.
3: Germany is Israel's second largest arms supplier after the US. In the first half of this year, it spent $930 million on military equipment for Israel, which is 4 times more than the whole of 2025, which was $240 million. A large part was spent on a submarine with nuclear capabilities, which it handed over to the Israeli Navy earlier this month.
1: Nicaragua argued that Germany not only failed to prevent

0: and genocide, it has contributed to it by increasing its weapons exports to Israel.
1: Germany emphasizes that its assistance to Israel is a raison d'etat because of the historical treatment of the Jewish people during the Nazi regime. That is an understandable and laudable policy if it were addressed to the Jewish people. The Israeli state, in particular its present government, should not be confused and equated with the Jewish people.
2: Nicaragua says that German arms sales to Israel went up significantly after October 7, 2023. These core documents show that export licenses worth $378 million were issued in the last 3 months of that year, compared to $45 million the first 3 months. Nicaragua also says that German-made Sa'ar naval corvettes were used in Gaza. Germany's military exports to Israel have increased significantly this year, while the violence against Palestinians is also getting worse.
3: Sorry,
2: could you explain that, please?
3: I'm not answering any questions. I was just giving a press statement. Thank you.
2: No comment at all, because it's four times more than the year before.
3: No comment. I just, explained my statement. If you look at my statement, then you will understand why this isn't relevant today.
2: It is relevant today.
3: It's not relevant in the court case.
0: It does raise questions, though, why Germany is not more hesitant in its weapons sales to Israel, with settler violence on the rise and accusations of complicity in genocide being discussed in The Hague. If the court rejects Germany's objections, it could take until 2030 before a judgment can be expected. Step Fasen, Al Jazeera, The Hague.
4: In Germany, a far-right party has made big gains since Sunday's regional election. Exit polls show the AfD secured 43.8% of the vote in the eastern state of Saxony-Anhalt. But without a majority, it's unclear if the party will be able to form a government. This is because of a long-standing policy among Germany's mainstream parties to refuse to work with the far right. Al Jazeera's Dominic Kane reports from Berlin.
5: Flanked by the far-right AfD's leaders, Ulrich Siegmund came to Berlin on Monday with a clear message.
6: This is the best result for any party in Saxony-Anhalt since 1990. Let that sink in for a moment. If it's not a mandate to govern, then what is?
5: But he may find forming a government more difficult than winning the election. His party fell three seats short of gaining majority, meaning it will need help from another party to govern. And only the left-wing populist BSV has suggested it might be prepared to talk. It agrees with the AfD on much harsher migration rules and ending the war in Ukraine on pro-Russian terms and on little else. Even if the AfD did form a government in Saxony-Anhalt, its influence at the federal level would be very small, as the state only has four seats in the upper house of parliament. Sunday's election was about winning democratic control of a state parliament, and despite the surge in support for the AfD, they did not achieve that goal. Now they say they want to win democratic control of this, the federal parliament. And if the polls across the country are accurate, then that goal is a very long way off. Because although the AfD has a strong lead among voters in eastern Germany, it does not lead anywhere in western Germany, which matters in general elections because four times as many people live in the Old West as do in the Old East. Nevertheless, the governing Christian Democrats' defeat in Saxony-Anhalt has increased the political pressure on Chancellor Friedrich Merz. Polls show he is already deeply unpopular.
7: Ich mache mir im Augenblick über vieles Gedanken.
8: I'm thinking a lot at the moment, but not about the election in 2029. I'm thinking intensively about how we can get back to a collective political success. Giving up is not an option for me.
5: Merz says he believes the economy is starting to improve and that people will soon be able to see it. But not perhaps before two more East German elections in less than 2 weeks. One is in Mecklenburg-Vorpommern, run by the Social Democrats and another left-wing party. The other is in the German capital itself, with a population of nearly 4 million and a CDU-led government. Polls suggest the AfD is either challenging for or already in first place in both states. Dominic Kane, Al Jazeera, Berlin.
4: The European Union and Greenland have signed a partnership agreement that's worth more than $230 million. The investment package seeks to improve infrastructure, fisheries and internet connectivity. It'll also go towards civil preparedness. U.S. President Donald Trump has previously threatened to take over this Danish territory. And President Trump says Canadian airplane maker Bombardier must build its aircraft in the U.S. if it wants to operate there. In a post on Truth Social, Trump said the company should, quote, stop treating America like a piggy bank. It's not the first time Trump has threatened Bombardier. In January, he said it would impose a 50% tariff on Canadian-made aircraft. Brazil is marking its Independence Day amid deep divisions, less than a month before the presidential election. Supporters of Jair Bolsonaro have rallied in Sao Paulo to challenge the Supreme Court's treatment of the former president. The protests are led by his son, Flavio Bolsonaro, who is the main rival to incumbent president Luiz Inácio Lula da Silva in the upcoming election. Jair Bolsonaro is now serving a prison sentence under house arrest. U.S. Secretary of State Marco Rubio is traveling to three South American countries this week. Rubio will visit Colombia, Ecuador, and Peru, where recently elected right-wing leaders have closely aligned themselves with the Trump administration. Now, this trip comes as Washington pledges to reassert its influence across the region. Alessandro Rampietti reports from Bogota.
9: Barely a month into his presidency, Abelardo de la Espreya wants Colombians and his U.S. allies to see what his new security policy looks like, posting videos of himself with body bags of FARC rebels killed by the military.
10: In the Tigers government, law-abiding people will no longer live in fear. The ones who will feel fear and terror are the criminals, because those who refuse to surrender will end up like this.
9: De la Espreya shared the videos just days before U.S. Secretary of State Marco Rubio arrives in Colombia this week.
11: Of the terrorism we face today.
9: Rubio will also visit Ecuador's President Daniel Noboa and recently elected Keiko Fujimori in Peru, both right-wing Trump allies also taking a hard line on security.
12: Viva la reconciliación nacional!
9: A political alignment translating into closer military cooperation. Over the past year, U.S. forces have attacked boats in the Caribbean and the Pacific they say are suspect of trafficking drugs. At least 227 people have been killed, and now it's moving closer to shore. In Ecuador, American troops have already carried out joint military operations with local forces and sank a vessel in the Pacific in coordination with Quito. Colombia, too, is moving in the same direction.
13: Colombia has already requested that the Department of War join Colombia in its fight against narco-terrorism, authorizing joint military operations to destroy terrorists and terror networks. Thank you very much.
9: One of De La Espreya's first actions was to bring the country into the U.S.-backed Shield of the Americas, and the head of U.S. Southern Command was in Colombia last week, discussing operations along the Ecuador border and Pacific drug routes.
14: But exactly what those operations would involve remains unclear. The government has not explained what role could American forces play inside the country, a sensitive issue that would also require authorization by the Colombian Senate.
9: Other countries should join. Rubio says his trip is about strengthening key American partnerships. But these are alliances that reflect a broader shift across Latin America, where a new group of conservatives in power is helping Washington expand its security role and reassert its influence across the region. Alessandro Rampietti, Al Jazeera, Bogota.
4: Hospitals in Bangladesh are struggling to cope with a major measles outbreak. Health experts are now calling for...
15: By end of this month, some public health sector officials are saying the government should declare a medical emergency, but not all medical professionals agree. They said it is a preventable situation.
16: We are seeing many children who were previously admitted with measles returning with seasonal flu and pneumonia alongside new measles cases. These are often post-measles complications.
15: And the government can handle this, and the immunization program should continue to prevent further outbreak. Tanvir Chaudhary, Al Jazeera, Dhaka.
4: And coming up next is Insights.
17: War, sanctions, nuclear ambitions. That's how we usually hear about Iran. But what do we know about the country behind the confrontation?
18: What makes Iran different is that this revolution is still being fought over.
19: For 80

0: 8 days this year, Iran was completely cut off from the online world.
1: A new generation of artists is expanding what Iranian art looks and sounds like.
2: 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Al Jazeera Reels.
3: The Alternative for Germany party is just short of the majority in a regional vote in the East, according to early results, in what may be the best result for a far-right party since the Nazi era. What are the implications of the AfD's electoral rise for Germany and for Europe? This is Inside Story.

0: Hello and welcome to the programme. I'm Rashad Salamat. Preliminary results show the AfD is close to becoming the first far-right party to lead a German state since World War II. It's benefited from voters' economic concerns and increasing anger over immigration. The party's also leading in national polls. But Germany's domestic intelligence agency has classified its branch in Saxony-Anhalt as a proven right-wing extremist group, a label the AfD has rejected. Chancellor Friedrich Merz insists there can be no cooperation with the party. And mainstream German parties have been maintaining a firewall against forming coalitions with the far right. But it's unclear if the strategy will hold. So what does the AfD's rise mean for Germany, from its immigration policy to its role in Europe? Well, we'll discuss all this with our guests. But first, we have this report from Nagis Mobalegi.
1: Celebration from supporters of the far-right Alternative for Germany, the AfD. The party won in the eastern state of Saxony-Anhalt. It's their biggest victory in a state election. They are the first far-right party to win in Germany since the Nazis.
2: We stick together, we stand together, and that's exactly how we'll keep going. And that's the foundation, the basis on which the first AfD-led government in all of Germany will thrive, here in Saxony-Anhalt and then everywhere in Germany.
1: The AfD took around 44% of the vote, more than twice the share of the governing Christian Democrats. But that's short of an outright majority. And Germany's other major parties have so far maintained what they call a political firewall, refusing to enter government with a party they call extremist. The AfD has pledged to push for harsher asylum laws, promising deportations from minute one if it takes power. It opposes immigration to Germany from outside Europe and has proposed citizen patrols that opponents are calling vigilante groups. Internationally, it advocates for closer economic and political ties with Russia. The result is a major setback for Chancellor Friedrich Merz. Nationally, the AfD has been polling at record levels, currently 28%. That's 8 points ahead of the governing CDU. And across Europe, its victory adds to the advance of far-right and anti-immigration parties, challenging established positions on issues ranging from Ukraine and Russia to European integration. Ministers in France and Poland, some of the first to react, calling the far-right win a worrying sign. As the results came in, AfD supporters in Saxony-Anhalt were well aware that their vote had consequences far beyond the 2.1 million people who live in the state.
3: A political turnaround is beginning here in Saxony-Anhalt. The ball has started rolling.
4: It is clear that we need change in Germany and in Western Europe. And I believe a starting signal is definitely going out from here, whether you like it or not.
1: The AfD will now want to turn its electoral victory into political power. Whether or not it succeeds in forming a state government, this election has already changed Germany's political landscape. Nagis Mobalegi, Al Jazeera for Inside Story.
0: Let's bring our panel of guests. Joining us from Berlin is Olaf Boencke. He's Berlin director of the political consultancy Rasmussen Global and former senior advisor in the German Bundestag. From Cologne, Professor Max Oerte, founder of the Private Investor Capital and a 2022 German presidential candidate. Also in Berlin, we're joined by Ulrich Brückner. He's a professor of European studies at Stanford University in Berlin. A very warm welcome to you all. Olaf, let's start it off with you. Now, what does this mean for Germany, and is it the political shockwave that most commentators are saying it is?
5: Yeah, I would say it is, specifically because this is the election result which caused the most complicated way of building a coalition. And I think we had seen, of course, many scenarios planned for this evening, and I think speaking points had been prepared, but this is exactly so close, that was long, not so too close to call. But now it's clear, it's a clear victory for the AfD, but still they don't have a full majority, but neither any of the other parties actually is capable to do so. So therefore, we are now in a state of total confusion and the stalemate in Berlin, and I think this will stay with us for a while.
0: It's, Max, surely a case of a party which has doubled its vote in, let's say, 5 years. And is it, as I asked Olaf, this political shockwave that many commentators are calling it?
6: Yes, it is in some ways, but it's like breaking a dam because, I mean, popular support for the party has been very strong for a long time. There's been exclusion, there's almost have been repressive circumstances. I mean, AfD parliamentarians have been treated very badly. So in a way, yes, this is a signal. This is a shockwave. It could have happened in Thuringia a couple of years back when there was a governor that was supported by the AfD, but who had to step down due to Antifa pressure and Merkel's intervention, which was unheard of. So indeed, this is a new era.
0: To you, Ulrich, I mean, can too much be read into this, given that Saxony is quite small, Saxony-Anhalt is quite small?
7: Well, if we hear inflationary use of vocabulary like a breaking dam or total confusion, we would think that tomorrow when we wake up, we are in a different country. We are not. We have seen this coming in other parts of East Germany, in which the rise of the AfD didn't lead to a situation in which they could be potentially become the governor. But at the end of the day, it's one part of Germany of 16 Länder. And it probably also affects the upcoming elections. But most of the announcements of the party cannot be executed on a Länder level. So there is a lot of confusion, but we still have a pretty robust and resilient political system.
0: Max, Ulrich Siegmund has just had Ulrich just allude to here. Now, he was campaigning, Max, on this platform of immediately starting a remigration, a deportation offensive, banning rainbow flags in schools and the halt in building of new wind farms. Now, he can't do that, can he?
6: He cannot do many of these things, at least not 100%, because, of course, the competencies at the state level are limited. But, of course, he can make those announcements in terms of gaining support. Of course, the remigration spectra has been waived. I mean, the AfD is for legal remigration. It is for legal migration. So these fears have been way overblown for over a decade now in the media. But of course, he made big promises. He's a young, charismatic person. I know him. He's a straightforward person. He lives in the little town he grew up in. But of course, he's also a brilliant campaigner. So we'll see. I mean, the tasks, if he became governor, which is a long way ahead, the tasks are gargantuan and humongous. So we'll see what he will be able to implement. And there's lawfare by the established system against the AfD and has been lawfare for a long time going on. So, of course, the campaign claims are very high and we'll see how it plays out in reality.
0: Olaf, to you, is this a protest against the CDU rather than a vote for the ARD?
5: I mean, the CDU has suffered a historic collapse, you can say, while the AfD has achieved one of the strongest results ever recorded by a far-right party in post-war Germany. So the message from the voters was unmistakable that large parts of Eastern Germany and maybe even for Western Germany no longer believe that the CDU under Merz has answers to their concerns. So in this regard, that was a defeat by the CDU, and it will have longer consequences than which go beyond Saxony-Anhalt.
0: Ulrich, what makes people vote for this party?
7: Well, it's somehow a perfect storm. You have a charismatic young man who stays away from going into the nitty-gritties of who's

0: the tenses allow to do what. He's a likable, nice guy, while at the same time, Merz is the least popular chancellor in the history of the country. So these two things play in, but on top of it, you also need, in times of social media, a lot of hybrid warfare support, and even the thanks for Elon Musk this morning point in a direction that it's not just a single person or a single issue reason why we see such a landslide victory of the AfD.
1: Yeah, and Max, you had the same question, you know, what makes people vote for them? And the other thing was that the candidate for governor, Ulrich Siegmund, did say a very good campaigner for us in this election campaign was Friedrich Merz.
2: Yes, I mean, Friedrich Merz is a total disaster. We didn't think it could get any worse. But of course, he's a hired hand. He was a BlackRock lawyer for a long time. I mean, he's simply above his head. I mean, this is he flips around very quickly. It's disastrous. One could not say anything else. And the country is really tanking economically. They try to blame Putin and other things, but it's housemade. Most of it is self-made. And so that, of course, played into it. But also the AfD is also always branded as far right. I mean, people who've done that haven't studied the party program, really. It's a party of common sense. It's measured migration, remigration. It's a measured energy policy. So there's many things in the program that are just in the middle. And when we see what was the major issue driving people to the polls and voting for the AfD this time, it was basically economic policy. It was social justice. It was not the migration issue, which came in third or fourth in the major issues. So Germany is facing a severe homemade economic crisis. And with the words of James Carville, presidential advisor to Clinton, or economic advisor to Clinton, it's the economy, stupid. And that's what drove the people out.
1: Now, I want to get a sense of where migration did or fit into this. You know, there must have been an anti-immigration vote here as well. And also that term, remigration, is used in their manifesto after all, Olaf.
3: No, absolutely. And so I would disagree with Mr. Otte's statement. So, of course, it's a mix of economic concerns, perception of migration, historical grievances, distrust of political elites and dissatisfaction with the federal government. On the one hand, that contributed to the result. But on the other hand, we also know from polls that the voters of the AfD are fully aware also that the party has a nationalistic, ethno-nationalistic and increasingly radical core and ideological core here. So therefore, and the remigration concept, as you said, was explained that of migrants who are illegally in this country should be deported immediately, but it's also they left it open if this also applies to people of migration origin here in Germany. And there's a huge fear and also sometimes panic actually amongst those minorities in the country if they will be deported anytime soon, if the AfD would ever take more than just one state government.
1: Max, I'll get you to respond in a second, but Ulrich, should migrants be worried?
0: Of course, migrants should be worried if they come to Germany and assume that this is a country that respects diversity and liberal values that are guaranteed in the Constitution. And then a party wins that questions this and fantasizes about defining what is us and what is them, ignoring the legal rights that they have in this country. Of course, everyone has reasons to be concerned. But I also disagree with this dark picture of in what terrible situation Germany is. We haven't seen a lot of reforms in the last 16 years before the coalition that stepped down before Merz entered. In this time, a lot of reforms have been postponed and now they are addressed. But given the fact that Sachsen-Anhalt has a very old population, they have all the reasons to be afraid that if too much change happens with transformation, they are the ones who pay the price. So there is a logical component in it. While on the other hand, if we don't address the reforms, then it will be difficult for the future of the country.
1: Max.
2: No, Germany is really facing terrible times. It started in 2011 with the energy turn, and basically our industrial cores are melting away. And that's what

0: was the strength of Germany. Our energy supply has been disrupted, Nord Stream and all these things. So Germany is facing terrible times, and the reforms Merz is speaking of are carried out on the backs of pensioners, and they're not really helping small businesses. And to make a connection to the migrants, I mean, I know so many migrants that vote for AfD that say we need, and those are the migrants that came, let's say, 10 or 15, 20, 30, 40 years ago that have built an existence in this country that simply cannot understand that we threw open the doors to, and there's a huge chunk of criminals among those migrants. There's no debate about this. So, I mean, something has to be addressed there. So migrants that integrate should not be worried at all. And I think it's a false narrative that's been pushed just to discourage change in the country.
1: You know, Friedrich Merz has said this afternoon that our country needs fundamental reforms. Is this quite late in his realization process? Ulrich.
2: Of course not, because this is the core of the problem, that anyone who addresses reforms offers something like a redistributional package, and that creates winners and losers. And if you have reasons to assume that you are not on the winner's side, you have reasons to ask for an alternative. This is perfectly understandable. But we cannot just move on without not addressing the reforms in times in which so much comes together, from the security situation, relations with the United States, supply chain management, challenges from China. A lot of it is not the responsibility of the government, but the government has to respond to build a more resilient Germany. And that doesn't happen overnight, and it also comes with a price.

0: I think that's that will be a very strong thesis now. The government is unlikely to fall tomorrow, but definitely Meretz is weaker today than he had been yesterday. So, I mean, the real story of the election is not the government collapse. It's a gradual erosion of political authority. So the question is if Meretz actually will survive the election in terms of can he really sustain as the leader of his party? And as I said in the very beginning, this is the most complicated election result we could imagine. I know from some senior people in the CDU headquarters that many were wishing for an absolute majority of the AfD because that would have prevailed the CDU looking into their so-called Brandmauer. So how they manage actually the equidistance between the far left and the far right, so the left party and the AfD. But the result now is so crazy that it's almost impossible, even under this assumption that the CDU should kind of as a, the with as a second strongest party in this election result actually will build any coalition. So I don't see that happening. But still, everyone is looking at Meretz. He was, as Ulrich said, actually had only 9% support in post-election polls as a politician. And this falls heavy on him. And we will see this to next elections in Berlin and Mecklenburg-Western Pomerania, where the CDU is facing a similar situation. And of course, after that election, if the CDU will be defeated in a similar way, then I would say he's really close to the wall.
1: Max, what are your thoughts on the future of this chancellor?
2: Well, Merz started his chancellorship with the biggest betrayal of voters that you could think of. He promised to reduce debt, and then he pushed through the biggest debt package through the old Bundestag, although a new Bundestag had already been elected. This was not against the law, but it was certainly against democratic and parliamentary practice because he needed a change in the basic law. So he started with a big betrayal, and the voters simply start to remember this. And so I cannot know, because Steinmeier, our president, has said that he would basically block changes in government. So maybe Merz will hang on, but nothing good is going to come out of it.
1: To you, Ulrich, you know, what's the read-through for the rest of Europe? How will parties like France's National Rally or indeed the Netherlands at PVV look at this?
3: Well, everyone is very concerned. And when we take France, for example, the whole project of European integration was designed to build a common European future and to bridge the conflicts between Germany and France that have been at war in practically every generation. So, of course, our neighbors are very concerned, while on the other hand, every country knows domestically that there is something like a rise of populism and nationalist forces learn from the successes of others and instrumentalize social media. It certainly wouldn't help Germany to replace the chancellor because it simply overestimates the role of the chancellery. We are in times of strongmen and everyone looks at the Trumps and Xis and Putins. The German chancellor is in a completely different role. He's a moderator in a federal system, and replacing him wouldn't change the reform agenda in Germany that urgently needs to be addressed. So everyone expects Germany to stay stable and to continue with its reform agenda. It will be painful to adjust in practically every important policy, but this is the work that someone needs to do.
1: Olaf, the Polish Prime Minister, Donald Tusk, said that only idiots or traitors can rejoice at the triumph of the AfD in Germany. I'm sure that there are many people who consider themselves not being traitors or idiots who will support other European right-wing parties.
0: Yeah, I mean, the populist wave in Europe is not over, obviously. And also looking, so we have a kind of super election year next year in Europe with elections in France. And maybe then the debate we will have is much more concerning. I mean, if a far-right party in Germany can win with 40%, then no other European government should assume actually it would be immune here. I mean, the question is maybe Europe should not focus on how the AfD won, actually. It's more that Europe should focus on why millions of voters were willing to support a party like the AfD. And here, maybe this is the minimum consensus I have with Mr. Otto that

0: of course, people are upset about the kind of how this the current federal government is translating the reform need, as Uli described correctly, into political action. And we had seen a lot of forth and back within the current government here, communication with this government and also the government of Chancellor Scholz inherited a long reform blockade, actually, from the previous government under Angela Merkel. So this country is in huge need for reforms, and nobody who reforms actually is really a candidate for big public support. It needs to be done, as the chancellor said, but the question is, you don't have too many options now and too many alternatives, actually, how to do this. Yep. So if they want to accomplish this, it needs to be done rightly.
1: Now, polling is actually showing that this party is the most popular. And in fact, there was a different poll done, ZDF, just about 2.5 months ago, finding that 72% of Germans think that the AfD is a danger to democracy. Max, I'm sure you'd refute that.
2: Yes, I simply would not believe it, because we see what is happening in Mecklenburg, in Sachsen-Anhalt, and I know the people. I was a CDU member for 30 years. I don't have a party affiliation, though I'd advise the AfD sometimes. I would refute that by any means. I would the mainstream media. I just want to go back to the reforms for a second. It would be so simple to do reforms in Germany. Lift the sanctions on Russia, open up Nord Stream, stop the stupid energy policy, start civil nuclear power again, which Germany had been at the forefront of, and which everybody does except ourselves. We have that suicidal policy. We can go on lift asymmetric regulatory burdens on small and medium-sized businesses, invest in R&D, reform the euro system. So there's so many things that we could do to reform the German economy that somebody needs to start indeed.
1: Ulrich, your response to that?
3: Well, we can continue with throw Ukraine under the bus and then wait and see what happens if Putin expresses more appetite to restore the dignity and pride of his greatest catastrophe in history, which is the collapse of the Soviet Union. If it wouldn't be as dramatic for the people in Eastern Europe, one could simply joke about it, but it's too serious, and therefore it was interesting to hear that the spokesperson of Putin got the floor, but this certainly doesn't help Germany to recover.
2: Who is a spokesperson of Putin? I'm a spokesperson for Germany, and I express my German viewpoint. I'm an American citizen, and I just resent that narrative. The Witkoff and Kushner just came back from Moscow and landed in Ukraine and proposed a peace proposal to Zelensky. Zelensky said no. So I think Zelensky is the block to the peace process. And we should still think about German interests. Ukraine is not our business. It's been a terrible war. There was a peace settlement at hand in early 22. Boris Johnson flew and prevented it. So I think we should discuss German problems.
1: Right, and talking of which, I'll give the last word to you, Olaf. What about this pro-Russian streak within the ARD?
0: Yeah, it's, how to say, sir, let me say in French, actually, sir, it's ridiculous in my mind, sir, as Ulrich pointed out, rightly so. I think majority of Germans are not willing to throw Ukraine under the bus, not just for the sake of Ukrainian security, but we have discussed over the past weeks before the elections, the increasing number of hybrid threats coming from Russia to Germany. So the attack at the Leipzig airport, many other cyber attacks we have seen in the past, so the hacking of the German Federal Bundestag, the parliament, and many more. Those have been testimonied by security agencies, also by courts. So Russia is not just in a war with Ukraine. So we are also on the target list right now. So, and then suggesting that we should reopen cheap energy supply from Russia, which means we would support this war machine. I think that's not an option. And I think this is definitely the one majority position in Germany still, even if it's not amongst AfD voters, actually, where we're in

0: will support this.
1: Thanks to our guests there, Olaf Boencke, Max Otte and Ulrich Brückner. And thank you too for watching. 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For now, that is it from me, Rishad Salamat, and the team right here in Doha. Al Jazeera's coverage continues in a moment. Do stay tuned.
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5: What role do female fighters play in an arena dominated by men? Where do women fit in?
6: All Hail the Military unpacks the assumptions and contradictions surrounding women in combat.
7: It is not the kind of militarism we usually imagine. It is something quite different.
5: Women have been some of the most active participants, reframing ideas about who defends a nation and how.
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8: We're facing a future that we don't understand. We can't predict fully.
9: Everyone here is stressed. Nobody knows what will happen. I need to stay positive.
10: I realized that I need to do more with my life.
11: I was like, you know what? I don't like myself. I want to change who I am. I want to be trustworthy. I want to be responsible.
12: People keep getting inspired through the stories of others.
13: Bringing the communities to consciously agree to put the past behind and move forward. Because all what we need is being able to move forward.
14: And that isn't just a matter of science. That's a matter of what do you think about your fellow human beings?
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0: Hello, I'm Per Nyberg. This is Al Jazeera, coming to you live from Doha. Our top stories. Fighting escalates in Yemen. Government-aligned forces are battling the Ansar al-Houthis on multiple fronts. Israeli airstrikes in southern Lebanon kill at least 16 people, including a two-month-old baby. Stories of fear and desperation. We look at the dire humanitarian situation in the Sudanese city of Al Obeid as more and more people flee the fighting.
1: Plus, who gets to control Venezuela's oil? The U.S. government has taken a huge stake and energy giants are promising billions of dollars. What it means for the future of the world's largest proven oil reserves. That's later on This is America.
0: Yemen's government-aligned forces have launched counterattacks against the Ansar al-Houthis, trying to recapture territory at multiple locations. The latest offensive is focusing on Houthi positions in the governorates of Al-Jouf and Al-Baida. The Houthis say a prison in Sana'a was also targeted and that seven people were killed. An army spokesperson says government forces have seized new positions and inflicted human and material losses on both fronts. The intensified fighting comes as the Houthis are trying to advance through the western Taiz and southern Hodeidah towards the Bab al-Mandeb Strait in the Red Sea. Well, this was the moment the Houthis attacked trucks, which they say were carrying military supplies from Saudi Arabia. The group says they also shot down hostile drones. Let's take a look here at who controls which territory in Yemen at the moment. The Ansar al-Houthis, who are allied with Iran, control the capital Sana'a and the northwest, including most of the Red Sea coastline. The internationally recognized government controls much of southern